0: changes, particularly around planning, that we have seen?
1: Well, I think the first thing to start with is with the whole issue of around planning being part of the problem. And is it planning? Because what we hear, and even in the Irish Times together today, the same central bank report is reported as being the slating in the first line of its narrative that it's because of our dysfunctional planning system, to quote them. That's not what the central bank are finding. In fairness, their work is very detailed, and it does go into why this has happened. And what it talks about in terms of planning is that planning, the delay in planning has gone from an average of 4 months for a large scheme to 6 months in terms of between lodgement and receipt of planning permission. So in terms of the 50-month or the 24-month increase that they've talked about, planning is only responsible for 2 months of that. The balance of that is in terms of getting from planning to starting on site, and then from once you start on site, actually completing. And if you think about it logically, back in 2016, we didn't have, we were only coming out of an economic crisis. We weren't building as much back in 2016. There were more tradesmen available. Finance was difficult, but we didn't have the same constraints that we do at the moment in terms of getting water infrastructure and power infrastructure. So there are reasons and explanations as to why this has happened. Thankfully, it's no longer planning being the principal who's responsible for those delays.
0: Well, I'm just looking at the report here, because it does, as you correctly pointed out, say that council decision times for non-appeal schemes and apartments, mm-hmm. they only rose by over a month to around 4.5 months between 2017 and this year, 2026. But it does note that the percentage of decisions that are taking more than 4 months had risen from about 20% to 56%. So there still is a planning delay there, is there not?
1: Well, that's not as a result of the planning system, but rather that's as a result of people becoming more involved in planning. Communities taking more. Why are planning applications end up being in Bord Pleanála? It's because there's more objections. So all that's showing you is that there's now an increase in the number of people who are taking an interest in and objecting to planning applications.
0: In terms of the changes that were brought in, that huge piece of planning legislation that we would have debated at length last year, are they still sort of very slowly filtering down through the system? And do you think when they actually do take effect, that planning part of the construction process or the delivery of housing process, that will shorten?
1: Well, one of the things that the report tells you, yes, I do think it's going to have some benefit, okay, to start with. But one of the things that the central bank's research shows, and it's something that we've been saying in the Planning Institute for quite some time, is when you make a change today, you're not going to see a result in that. We used to say 3 years, but now it appears that the central bank is saying that's 4 years. So the planning system element of it, which is right at the very beginning, if you make a change today, to start a planning process today, you're about to lodge a planning application today, well, the average length of time it's going to take to deliver a house in that scheme is 4 years. And so even if this legislation is changing today, the effect is in 4 years' time. And we keep looking for short-term gains in the system, and that's part of the problem. So the other issue that we have is it's taken quite some time. That legislation was published made into law in 2024, but it's actually the last stage of it, what they call the development management stage, the bit that relates to planning application, it hasn't come into effect yet. It only comes into effect sometime later this year.
0: In terms of the planning that is actually granted here, there's another interesting stat within this report, and that's a 25%, I believe it is, of planning in Ireland never actually gets to the point of delivery. Now, that is a stat that has remained fairly stable in this country over the last number of years, but it is pretty high by international standards. Why is that happening? Why are so many homes going to the point that they're actually getting planning permission, but then they're not actually getting built?
1: There's multiple reasons, and nobody has the definitive answer to that. But there are multiple reasons. People don't go through the expense of planning application, particularly now. Mm-hmm. I mean, any scheme that has more than 100 units in it will cost you quite a significant amount of money to prepare the planning application. You could be talking well in excess of €500,000 just for the planning application. So you don't make that decision to just bitter away that.

0: amount of money. So a lot of the time what happens in terms of projects that don't get developed, it's because of there can be land issues in terms of land ownership or other challenges, the contaminated land. There can, in cities and brownfield sites, there can be issues in relation to values. In other words, when the scheme was designed first, it was designed on the basis or the premise of a certain mix of units that are no longer getting the same return. And so therefore, there's not the same financial return. So therefore, it's not fundable. There's a multitude of different reasons that affect how a scheme goes from development through or goes from permission through to actual physical development.
1: You made the point just a little earlier in our conversation that houses at the construction phase are potentially taking a little bit longer because of certain standards, regulations, controls that are perhaps higher. Is that necessarily a problem, do you think, or is it some of the price we have to pay for building better, higher quality, indeed safer homes?
0: Yes, unfortunately. I mean, we're all very quick to forget about in the, you know, early noughties when we were building a lot more houses a lot quicker, that standards did suffer. And we've forgotten about those people who had to leave their homes because of significant issues in relation to pyrite, mica, fire-related issues. So the building regulations have changed significantly since then, and for the good. And unfortunately, that means that things take slightly longer to build because they're built to a higher quality.
1: All right, Gavin Lawler, President of the Irish Planning Institute. Thanks so much for joining me on that. I'd love to hear your thoughts on that massive extension of time. I mean, I think there was probably a point a number of years ago where if you heard that there was planning going in for a big estate in your local area, you thought, right, I probably have about 2 years now to get my savings ready, to get the deposit ready, to start putting the accounts ready so that I can, you know, get a mortgage in place and perhaps bid on those. Now we're talking 4 years. Are you seeing that in your own area, and what impact is it having the central bank are actually putting their plans for the next couple of years or expectations in terms of completions are actually reducing those down to 45,000 houses by 2028 instead of 46,000. So it's actually really having a knock-on effect in terms of the delivery of the number of houses in this country, and way off still the figures and where we need to be. 087-1400-106 is the WhatsApp number if you want to get involved in that conversation. Now, I'm joined in studio by consultant respiratory physician at St. Vincent's University Hospital, Professor Cormac McCarthy, who is here to talk about lung disease and pulmonary fibrosis in particular. You're very welcome to the programme, Cormac. Thanks for coming in to us.
2: Thank you very much, and thank you for having me.
1: Before we get into, I suppose, the treatments and the developments in terms of a disease like pulmonary fibrosis, will you just tell our listeners exactly what this is and how it affects people?
2: Sure. So when we speak about pulmonary fibrosis, it's an umbrella term for many different conditions, and they're also called interstitial lung disease, but often we say the word pulmonary fibrosis. And what that really means in a simple effect is that you have a hardening or scarring of your lung. So your lung should be a nice, soft, almost like a sponge that it opens and closes very easy and allows oxygen to come in and exchange into the bloodstream. But in pulmonary fibrosis, it's like having that sponge dried up, so it's hard for it to open and close, and then you lose the integrity of your lung tissue. And what that causes then is you can't exchange oxygen, you can't breathe as easily, and really it results in, you know, increasing breathlessness, sometimes on minimal exertion, sometimes for advanced cases when people are sitting at rest or they need oxygen because they can't exchange oxygen appropriately, and then you need to supplement that. And this is often a progressive disease where it begins and it may be minimal in terms of the scarring that's there. And eventually that progresses to involve more of the lung and then result in more symptoms. And it can be very debilitating for patients. It can be very rapidly progressive in a small number. And it goes a little bit, you know, unannounced. You don't know that it's going to happen, and then it comes upon you. So that's why this month is Pulmonary Fibrosis Awareness Month, because we want to be aware of this condition to pick it up earlier, because that's really important, because we now hopefully have better treatments coming, which for a long time we had no treatments, but that's changing, which is important.
1: I think there's an assumption out there that if you don't smoke, you are very unlikely to suffer from a pulmonary condition like pulmonary fibrosis. But there are other conditions, other diseases, and indeed other exposures that can increase your risk.
2: 100%. And so smoking-related lung disease is a major part of, you know, the chronic respiratory diseases that we see. But a lot of people who come to our clinic, they've never smoked. And sometimes for pulmonary fibrosis, it's idiopathic, which means we don't know what causes it. There's no exposure, there's no predisposing effect. And that occurs spontaneously, usually as people get older. But there are other things that people get exposed to that we look for if someone has scarring or these fibrotic lung diseases, exposures to certain things in people's environment. In certain industries such as farming, you can be exposed to sort of hay mold, people who keep birds and pigeons, which, you know, is more common than people believe. And, you know, those exposures, they can cause this scarring in your lung as well. And then other industries which are less frequent, but previously when people worked with asbestos or coal, but if you've ever worked with asbestos and it takes 30 or 40 years for that scarring to develop. So people who worked with those, you know, many, many years ago, those exposures can cause the scarring as well. But so there's a mix of people who've never smoked or never had any exposure, or others who had a very mild exposure, and you really might not be aware of it because you don't get an allergic reaction per se. It's just a very slow, grumbling thing that occurs in the lung and then causes this long-term scarring that then results in symptoms.
1: As you say, it's a very serious disease and a very debilitating, uncomfortable disease for a person. At the moment, there is no cure. Is it now then, in terms of the developments and treatment, about slowing the progression of a disease?
2: Yeah, 100%. So until about 10 years ago, we had absolutely no medications that made any difference to this condition. And the natural history was that once diagnosed, the median survival, so if you took right in the middle of everyone who had this condition, was about 2 to 3 years. People, you know, it had a higher mortality rate than most cancers. About 10 years ago, we had two of these, what are called antifibrotics. They're medications that slow the progression. They don't stop it. They don't reverse it. They don't necessarily make a person improve, but they slow it getting worse. So that if you were breathless on a certain amount of exertion, you can try to maintain that rather than it progressing to become on more minimal exertion or more breathless at rest. And those drugs have been revolutionary. But they've been around for about 10 years. And now, in the last year, there's been two new drugs have had really successful trials, and hopefully they come to market in the, you know, coming year here in this country and in the rest of Europe. But again, there's progress to say we have better medications. There's more studies ongoing to try and slow this down or reverse it. And that has not occurred yet where anyone can reverse it. But if we pick it up early, then we can intervene and potentially slow it right down so it doesn't progress rapidly to cause very debilitating symptoms at all times.
1: I know you're just back from Barcelona. You were at the European Respiratory Society Congress. Yes. And there would have been, I'm sure, discussions there on the developments in terms of the treatments and the drugs that you talk about. How far off do you think we are in terms of getting a treatment that would reverse that damage, reverse that scarring, or is that generations away?
2: Hopefully not generations away. I don't think we're right there yet, because one of the difficult things with developing a drug to reverse it is, can you pick it up early enough and intervene at that early time before it's ever causing symptoms? And doing a trial in that area where someone has no symptoms and they've maybe a tiny amount of change on their CT scan of their chest, those studies have not been done yet. So you're almost treating, you know, pre-symptomatic individuals, and that hasn't happened yet. So potentially some of these newer therapies, if they change that progression, if you intervened early, then you could maybe prevent it ever occurring. But that hasn't happened yet. But there is discussions about how to design those studies, how to design better readouts or better outcomes, as in if you intervene early and someone doesn't have symptoms or their breathing tests are normal, how do you know you're being effective and preventing it ever occurring? And so I think that is the future, that we can then look at more medications to ever prevent it progressing. It's like treating pre-diabetes, or these terms that you hear about are high blood pressure prevent heart disease. Can we treat these early changes to prevent this established fibrosis? And that is in the conversation, and it's finding that right balance of what matters to patients. One of the big talking points at these congresses that we're now doing is really involving the patient voice right at the beginning, because for a long time studies were designed around hard outcomes. Can you prevent, you know, mortality or loss of breathing test function? But now it's also what really matters to individuals who live with these conditions. And they're now informing. So they've been involved, patients and patient groups are being involved early in the process, in studies and in designs by, you know, drug trials from industry and from investigators, so that they give their voice about what actually matters to them. Like, why would you put them on this medication? It's not just because we said it gets better. What actually does the individual who lives with this really want to see as an effect? So I think finding that balance is really important.
1: In terms of living with this disease, living with this condition, particularly when it does really progress, the treatment for a lot of people is oxygen and wearing oxygen. Yes. How difficult is that for patients to accept?
2: It's very difficult. You know, in my clinic, I get a lot of people who are not resistant to it, but they find it very difficult when you say, now you must use oxygen, either at rest, which is in extreme, or a lot of people initially, if they need oxygen, they need it to walk. So they need it to be able to walk around the supermarket, to walk down, you know, from their house for, you know, maybe even for a 500 meter walk. And there's some amount of stigma out there that people think, well, this person's on oxygen, maybe they've done that to themselves, or it's difficult, you know, they don't want people looking at them knowing that they've got a lung disease or something else. It's really important because it gives freedom that if someone can't walk without oxygen, then you can give them that freedom. But it is, there is overcoming that stigma that these are, you know, conditions that, you know, are very limiting. And if we don't allow someone some outlet to be able to go and perform their daily tasks and go to the shops and do things like that, but it's because it's progressed that you can't do anything without the oxygen because your lungs are not efficient enough at that point to exchange it. So we need to supplement it. But I think some of that stigma is hopefully changing a little bit. There's, you know, people are coming more around to it that it's not all, you know, someone judging them for, you know, oh, you did this because you smoked or something like that, which is wrong. Like, you know, nobody did anything to themselves. It's just that's what has occurred, either as a result of something unknown or something that was exposed. You know?
1: I just want to bring you in a text from Emmett. Will my lungs recover if I've smoked heavily for 20 years? I'm only 36 years old and I have recently quit. Well, I think we've probably answered that in terms of reversing the scarring, but that's a really positive story still, isn't it?
2: Well, I suppose the question there from your listener, if his lungs recovered, he may not have any lung damage. Some people who smoke never get lung damage. A large proportion will. But also, if you quit smoking, and so fibrosis that we're talking about is not all smoking related. Things like emphysema, which is smoking related. If you quit smoking, some of your lung can recover and certainly improve. So I think the best thing is to quit smoking. But it may be that there's no irreversible lung damage at that point because he's quit, you know, early, and that's the really important thing to do. But we suggest to quit smoking regardless of what damage is done because it'll continue to do further damage.
1: Professor Cormac McCarthy, we'll leave that conversation there for now. Consultant respiratory physician at St Vincent's University Hospital. But thanks so much for coming in to us.
3: This is the best of News Talk. 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
1: Well, the European Commission President Ursula von der Leyen has used her State of the Union speech today to open up the door for associate membership of the EU for Canada. It's as a tariff war has continued between the US and Canada, while US President Donald Trump has, of course, pushed for Canada to be made America's 51st state. So how significant is this intervention by the Commission President this morning? And what else did she address during her speech? Well, Suzanne Lynch is Brussels Bureau Chief with Bloomberg, and she joins me on the line now. We might just start by taking a quick listen to Ursula von der Leyen talking about Canada's potential membership.
4: We see the world with the same eyes, and we have stood together on Ukraine, on defence, on raw materials and supply chains. But above all, dear Mark, Europe and Canada believe in democracy. We want to bring the relationship with Canada to the highest level possible. So I would like to work with you on opening the door for Canada to being the first associate member of the European Union.
1: Right, Suzanne Lynch. I mean, this was sort of flagged last week because Mark Carney was talking about a unique alliance with the EU, but it's a fairly significant development because no other country has this associate membership.
5: Yeah, very much so. We were expecting an emphasis on EU-Canada relations in the speech because, as you say, Mark Carney was in attendance. He will be giving his own speech to the European Parliament tomorrow. But we didn't expect Ursula von der Leyen to come out so strongly and back this idea of Canada becoming the EU's first associate member. Now, the big question is, you know, how would this work? And also, how is this going to go down across Europe? EU countries need to have a say on this. They will have opinions on this. Is this viable? There's also the issue that a number of other countries are already waiting in the wings, if you like, to join the EU and have begun that process, not least Ukraine and Moldova. So I think we were expecting, as I say, more detail perhaps on what kind of partnership Canada and the EU would have, for example, on trade or critical raw materials or defence. But we may get more details from Mark Carney tomorrow when he addresses the Parliament about what this associate membership might look like.
1: I mean, historically, the bloc has resisted any of these sort of flexible categories. And I know there was a pretty lukewarm reaction to Germany's proposal back in May of giving associate membership to Ukraine as sort of a stepping stone towards full accession. So what response do you think she is going to get? What is the likelihood of this associate membership happening? And who else other than Ukraine could be seeking it?
5: Yeah, I mean, in a way, this debate has been going on for decades in the EU. Can you have this kind of two-tier membership, be half in, half out? And in a way, there are some examples of that. So Norway and Iceland, for example, are part of the European Economic Area, which effectively gives it some access to the single market, but they're not part of the EU. And indeed, that was one of the reasons, analysts say that Iceland decided not to reopen negotiations with the EU about joining just a few weeks ago, because they already have this deal, this EEA relationship that a lot of people are quite happy with. Then you have Switzerland, has its own unique relationship with the EU that's kind of dictated by a number of bilateral agreements, but that gives it rights and responsibilities. And then, of course, we see with Brexit, 10 years on from Brexit, Britain is trying to still clarify the exact terms of its relationship with Brussels post EU membership. So there are different examples of how you can be close to the EU without being a member. But this idea of associate membership is a new thing. And as you said there, Merz's idea that Ukraine could be associate member was pushed back by Kyiv, who are, you know, the Ukrainians, frankly, don't want to be saddled with a kind of second class EU membership. You're either in or you're out, is their argument. So it remains to be seen how they and other would be EU members will react to this.
1: You mentioned there that Mark Carney is going to be addressing the Commission, and this is all part of his European trip following the breakdown of those talks between Canada and US. Is there a chance this move by the EU, by Ursula von der Leyen, is really going to antagonise Donald Trump?
5: I think there is an element to this. I think just before he arrived yesterday, in the last 24, 48 hours, he did an interview with us from Bloomberg and other media outlets. And Carney definitely struck a kind of softer tone when it comes to relationship with the US, suggesting that some kind of deal could be done. The other reality for Canada, it is extremely embroiled through NAFTA, that trade agreement with United States and Mexico, in this North American trade relationship. So, you know, the idea that the European Union would ever replace that at the moment doesn't seem feasible. So, you know, they are very, very connected with the US supply chains, with US trade, and extricating themselves from that would have huge economic consequences. So I don't know if the European Union associate membership idea would be able to replace that in any way. What we heard a lot of, and we probably will tomorrow as well, is this idea of, you know, alliances of middle powers, of like-minded democracies with similar values. These are the kind of ideas that Carney has spoken about before, most notably in his Davos speech earlier in the year. So it's more that kind of idea, perhaps, or maybe further cooperation on the Arctic or critical raw materials or defence that may be some of the flesh and the bones of this plan.
1: The other big move, which was well flagged yesterday, were these restrictions on online platforms and social media regulation. How did she address that, I suppose, in the speech this morning? And how do the plans that were well leaked yesterday, how have they been received by other member states?
5: Yeah, so this is one of the flagship announcements of today's speech by von der Leyen, which she gives every September, kind of setting out the priorities of the year ahead. And this was a ban on social media for children under 13 and restricting in some way for children that are older. So, for example, 13 and 14-year-olds will have to have accounts with parental supervision and limited features. These are some of the details in this EU proposal that she's going to announce properly tomorrow, but flagged today in the speech. Now, the EU has been under pressure from some time for member states to introduce an EU-wide system, as there's been calls to restrict children's access to social media sites. And so this has been a long time coming. But it'll also be a long time before this sees the light of day, in the sense that this will just be a proposal, and it will then have to move through the very slow EU legislative system, go to member states, go to the parliament, and it could get watered down, it could get changed in so many ways. But it's undoubtedly a big moment that the EU now is trying to set up some EU-wide standards on this issue.
1: Yeah, it'll be interesting to see who is looking for carve-outs and who is presenting the tech body's position in those negotiations over the next couple of months. But Suzanne Lynch, Brussels Bureau Chief with Bloomberg, thanks so much for bringing us up to date on that speech this morning from the European Commission President Ursula von der Leyen.
3: 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Conversation that counts.
1: Recruitment in the Irish Navy is on the rise, but it is still way below target. So what issues is the Navy facing when trying to get and retain recruits? Well, joining me now is former head of the International Coast Guard, Chris Reynolds. You are very welcome to the programme.
6: Good morning, Ciara.
1: I just want to start, I suppose, before we get to the issues that the Navy is facing in this country, what is the role of the Irish Navy? What job are those officers doing on a day-to-day basis? What does the life look like?
6: Life looks like, on a day-to-day basis, is it's different summer and winter. It's two different jobs. In the winter, it's very difficult. They're small enough ships. They're out many doing fish protection, interdicting drugs, more than kind of Navy stuff. When you think of the Navy, you think of the US Navy or the Royal Navy, basically trying to invade countries, defend shipping lanes. Our Navy doesn't do that. That's not what it's designed for. It would more be considered as a constabulary type Coast Guard, in that it does many of the functions that would be traditionally done by the Coast Guard in other countries, such as Greece or Italy or Iceland or the US. I mean, it's kind of like the US Coast Guard. US Coast Guard is very heavily tooled up. And the difference between the Navy and a Coast Guard like that is the Coast Guard owns the job. It's responsible for the job. Whereas for the Navy, they're doing it on behalf of somebody else. And my own belief has always been that the Navy should own their jobs. And those jobs, such as fisheries and drug interdiction, smuggling, all that sort of stuff, the Navy should own that. To do that, you'd have to change the structure of it. Now, life at sea in the winter is difficult. They're small ships and just trying to sleep. No matter how many pillows you put in, you're sliding up and down and left and right. I remember once I was in the pilot's cabin on Aoife coming out of Loch Swilly, and the ship rolled so hard that I left the bunk and hit the door without touching the ground, the deck in between. So it's a hard life when it's like that. The galleys can't cook hot food because it's too dangerous. We have to look after our sailors. We have to give them incentives. Want to join, but mainly to stay. And when I joined, there was no problem in getting cadets. There was thousands queuing up. No problems getting technicians to join. And they stayed. Now they don't. And what has changed?
1: Not only, as you say, is life hard at sea because of the conditions, particularly in wintertime, and I can imagine just how rough Loch Swilly can get at times, but you're away from family for long periods of time as well.
6: Yes, yeah. I missed the birth of my middle child. I was at sea. I was resting, in the middle of resting, a Spanish trawler called Chimbote. And when eventually I got on the satellite phone to my wife in the hospital, I said, can we call our son the middle name Chimbote? There was a two-word answer.
1: So yes, darling?
6: No. So he's not called Chimbote in middle name. He says he'd like to have been. But yeah, you miss so much of family. Like, when I was at sea, it was 220 days away from your family per year. That's intense. Now, you can get seagoing allowance and different allowances. They're transitory. They just get burnt up. So they're not really incentive to stay. And we need to bring back incentives to stay for our Navy. And I can talk to that.
1: Well, what were the attractions then, back when you were making your career choice as a young man? What brought you into that industry?
6: Two big things, apart from the love of a military life. Two big things. One is, as a young officer or a sailor, you had accommodation provided to you. It was good accommodation. You had a mess. You go to it at night time, have a drink with your friends, watch TV. There was a galley and your food was up prepared for you. There were stewards who cleaned. And so you had a very comfortable life living on base and saving up to buy your house. So you could save up all your money and get a house fairly quickly. And that was,
1: and there were no costs associated with that yourself.
6: Very small. But that accommodation is all pretty much gone now. Most of it's gone. Either turned into offices, in an AWS turned into offices, shut down or converted to other use or destroyed. So that's gone. The other big thing was the pension. There was an accelerated pension, both in Guards, Prison Service and the Navy. So you got a sailor in, you train him for 3 years, and he get a pension after 20 to 23 years. So he was going to stay. He was not going to leave. So you train him for 3 years, and you kept him for 20 years after that. And after he gets his pension at maybe early 40s, he'll go out into civilian life, bring great skills with him, be very disciplined and be a credit to the defence forces in what he does after his pension. But he can go and take maybe a lower paying job to get into the ladder. And that's what I did. So during the crisis, the economic crisis, the government brought out the Single Pension Schemes Act under DPIR. And that got rid of all that. So no longer was there a pension. So now you get sailors joining, particularly technicians. They'll do their training and they're gone.
1: Because the figures would suggest from the Defence Force's own records that there still is a massive appetite to join. I mean, they seem to have more applications to join the Navy than they have cadet training places. So people still want to join, notwithstanding the fact that that accommodation or that pension provision that you talk about there, which sounds phenomenal, is no longer available.
6: Yeah, well, becoming an officer is still an attractive thing. You get a good training in the National Maritime College in Ireland, down Ranaskiddy, and it's not a bad thing. If you're an engineer, that's a good skill, life skill to have. The problem is, will they stay? And a lot of them don't. The bigger problem is with the sailors, with the technical sailors, the engine room artificers, the electricians, the armaments artificers. They have such a skill set that companies are willing to buy them out. A class of artificers that passed out 2 years ago, the entire class left in the first year, bought out by companies in the Cork area to take them into their business. And you can't sustain a Navy if that's going to happen all the time. So you need...
1: So it's just a revolving door. People are coming in, taking the training and then leaving, particularly those technical officers.
6: Yes, why wouldn't you? Why wouldn't you? It's a great skill. It's a great CV. I mean, and you're disciplined, and businesses and organizations want you because they know you have the skills and you have the discipline and that you are a very attractive candidate.
1: Is the answer not then to try and reduce a salary or offer a salary that's commensurate with what the private sector is offering?
6: You could, but that's not going to overdo the hardship of that life. You're talking about a lifestyle that is not commensurate with having a family. Not really. And especially for the female officers and female sailors are now, it's very difficult to be at sea and actually bring up a normal family. It certainly was for me. I missed so much of my children growing up. So just more pay isn't going to do it. You want a hook, and the hook was the pension. And my plea is bring that back, not only for the Navy, but for the Army, Air Force, Guards, prison officers, the people you want to keep in the system and not lose.
1: You could also argue there, Chris, right? You get them, right, at let's say 18, 19 years of age, train them up till they're 22. And then by 42 years of age, when they're really maturing, lots of expertise, lots of, I suppose, qualities to bring to the Navy, you're going to lose them because they're entitled to a half pension and they can go and work elsewhere and get another wage.
6: That's actually a good thing. So, the people who stay after their 20 is done, they are committed to a full life in the service. So they are the committed military personnel who want to do their full career. So you keep them. The people who leave create promotion opportunities for those below them. So it creates an upward movement in promotions. And it also keeps the military young and fit, which is what you want. When I joined the cadet class, my cadet class was 22nd, we were four times bigger than any other cadet class that had ever gone through. And they call us the hump because we are just a blockage of promotion. We could fill up every single senior post in the Navy and no one got promoted. So you want people to go. You want a young military force. You don't want the likes of me at my age still trying to drive ships.
1: I see the Defence Minister, Helen McEntee, has said that it's really positive to see that there has been growth in the numbers in recent years, and the number of people actually even applying to join the Naval Service has gone up by well over 60% in the past year. But the strength of the service is still well below the target, 239 below the target, and just four of the state's commissioned vessels, and there's eight in total, are available for operations on, of course, a rotational basis because of those numbers. What does that do, I suppose, to the morale within the force, to the sense of purpose for those who do join the Navy?
6: Well, they know that they're not doing the job they were asked to do. So who's out there boarding Spanish, Dutch, French fishing vessels? There's pretty much no one out there at the moment doing that sort of work. And that's our fish. That's our fish. And then when we have meetings in Dublin or wherever, we have to ask the Royal Navy or the French Navy to come and do the air cover for us. I mean, we need a Navy that has the capacity to do that ourselves. Means bigger ships. Also means, as I said, I think they should own their own roles. So they should be doing it on behalf of third parties. So the head of the Navy, the flag officer, is responsible if drugs are getting through. He's responsible if we're not catching the illegal fishermen. That's what you want. You want to give that responsibility, that first person responsibility, to the flag officer, and not have it, I'm just doing a job for somebody else, so if I don't succeed, it's no skin in the game. That's what you need to do, change that. And I did talk to my minister at the time, Leo Varadkar, and he gave me permission to go talk to Simon Coveney, who was Marine, and I suggested merging our Coast Guard, the Customs Boat Unit, and the Navy into a single entity, very much like the Hellenic Coast Guard, Italian Coast Guard, Icelandic Coast Guard, or US Coast Guard. If you look at Iceland, they have no army, they have no navy, they have no air force. They just have this heavily equipped, well-resourced Coast Guard that owns all its jobs. That's what Ireland needs, in my opinion.
1: And that's a long time ago that you would have gone to Leo Varadkar and Simon Coveney.
6: Yes.
1: So why? What kind of response, I suppose, did you get? And what are the obstacles to that merger?
6: Right, there's lots of obstacles. That's a big ask. That's a big ask. It's where I genuinely believe Ireland should go. But you'd have to have you have to seed to succeed. So you have to give power to gain power. And you're asking the military to give power. I used to say to the head of the Navy, Mark Bell, at the time, that the problem with the Navy is it'll put a confidential stamp on the lunch menu and it wouldn't share. So to get past this concept of secrecy and we're just civilians and we don't have the right to have any say, it was too much. It died. I met him in Agriculture House. We had the conversation and it died there.
1: So it's internal resistance to this change, to seizing power.
6: Yes, because the Navy, you have to agree that really they're not really a First World Navy. They are more like a Gestapo Coast Guard, more like the US Coast Guard, the Icelandic Coast Guard, than the Iron Navy. And that's probably because that's what Ireland needs. That's what Ireland needs, that we don't need to go off and invade Iceland. No one's looking to invade us. We need people to be able to enforce our laws in our waters efficiently and effectively. And the best way to do that is merging, not just communication.
1: All right. Chris Reynolds, former head of the International Coast Guard, thank you so much for coming in to us and speaking to us on the Clare Byrne show this morning.
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1: Now, scammers are trying to trick you by offering you a job first. That is the latest trend. And unfortunately, our next guest nearly fell victim to it when she got an email from a fraudster pretending to be a headhunter. Danny Taff, who works in communications, joins me now in studio. Danny, lovely to see you.
7: Hi, thanks for having me.
1: So let's talk about the email that you received from this purported recruiter, headhunter. What did it say?
7: Sure, it was very complimentary, which was lovely. Said that it had found my email address through, like my personal email address through my LinkedIn. It had run through, or they had run through my whole CV and had picked out some of the real experience that I had, like regarding like actual projects and things like that, as well as where I'd worked, and said that I was very suitable for four roles that they were headhunting for here in Dublin.
1: So in terms of that LinkedIn profile that you talk about, what information did you have up there that was public?
7: Of my LinkedIn profile, it goes back like 20 years when I used to work in various organizations, international and otherwise, in communications and journalism and all that kind of stuff. But my personal email address isn't on there. It's only open to, you know, recruiters kind of thing. So that's where I thought when I received the email, oh, it must be legit, because it's who else could see my personal email address?
1: And of course, as you mentioned, the email was really complimentary. It says there's four big jobs out there, Danny, with your name all over it, and possibly a big salary increase or a promotion in there too. So I think, like most people, you think, I like the look of this. It caught your interest.
7: Yeah, for sure. I mean, on one hand, I was a bit incredulous that it was four organizations of whom I'd done a bit of work with in the past, were looking for such senior comms roles, and I hadn't kind of heard about them. But then on the other hand, I thought, well, gee, there's four of them. I must be in for one of them. So chances are quite high that I'll get one of these gigs. Yeah.
1: And had you been actively searching for roles?
7: No. I just, like on LinkedIn, you can have your profile open to recruiters getting in touch. And I just kept it there. I've been in the same role for 4 years happily. But I just thought, you never know what comes along.
1: Did you recognize the name of the recruiter or the company? Was there something that was familiar to you at all?
7: No, not at all. Not at all. It said that they were based in Brussels, which didn't surprise me because I've worked mostly internationally. And, you know, the signature looked credible. You know, it had the confidentiality clause we have on emails. It had a whole border with his photo or their photo and how to get in touch and things like that.
1: So tell me then about the correspondence, because the initial ask was just, are you interested, I would imagine?
7: Yeah, it was, are you interested? You look like a good option, good fit, exactly. How about we have a call? So I was like, oh yeah, this sounds great. Can you tell me a bit more? And so we were having maybe three or four back and forths of trying to set up a call. And what I noticed was that I was being emailed over the weekend, which I thought was a bit strange because, you know, preferably you only work Monday to Friday in these types of office jobs. And then it kind of got to about the fourth email and he said, send over your CV. So I did. And then within maybe an hour, he got back saying, and I say he because there's a photo of a man on the signature, got back to me and said, oh, your CV won't get through the kind of AI that HR uses now. You can book in an appointment with an AI expert that we know. And I was like, oh, okay, which I also thought was strange because in my sector, we don't yet really use AI. We have kind of an ethical stance against it. So that was a bit odd. And then some of the language he started to use. So, you know, I've worked for organizations, charities, nonprofits. He started talking about corporates, corporations, companies, which I thought, that's a bit strange. But I thought maybe he's just new to this kind of world.
1: It's not a massive red flag.
7: No, it's not a massive one, but
1: and
7: things started totting up.
1: To say, look, speak to somebody about your CV and how AA maybe helped you. Again, not particularly unusual.
7: Not particularly unusual, perhaps, for someone in a slightly different sector. For me, I was like, no, this is a bit peculiar. So I replied and said, thanks for the feedback. Sure, I'll do my own AI work. You know, maybe I'll find my own expert or whatever it is. So I just ran my CV through a free AI kind of CV builder. And it was interesting to see and sent back to him. And then there was no reply for quite a few days.
1: What's interesting, I think, about this, Danny, is that it was over, you know, a significant period of time for somebody who wants to scam you. You know, it wasn't a couple of hours here.
7: Yeah.
1: It's over a number of days. It's correspondence over and back. I mean, there's quite a bit of effort in this.
7: Exactly, yeah. And that was what was kind of keeping me on the line, you know, because I was going, something's not adding up. However, going back to that very first, very complimentary email, I thought they've done their work here. So,
1: and there was never a clear money ask.
7: No, there wasn't a clear money ask either. So that's where, yeah, it was very intriguing. So then I thought, there has to be something up. I spoke to a couple of people, you know, who work in the same sector here in Dublin, and they weren't aware of any roles being available. And I thought, okay, that's again, not unusual, because sometimes headhunting can be quite, you know, behind the scenes and things. And so then I decided to do my own research and contact the various organizations.
1: So what happened then?
7: No such jobs existed. They had never heard of this headhunter at all.
1: So the four roles that this individual said existed, you rang the companies because you would have had a relationship mm-hmm. with them or you knew them, and they said, this role isn't here, it doesn't exist, and we certainly have not.
7: Yeah, yeah. Spoke to the HR
1: recruiter.
7: Yeah, spoke to the HR department. One of the organizations went so far as to send out an alert to their staff to say, beware of this scam that's happening. And in previous places that I've worked abroad, we'd have these kind of scams as well. So that memory was also coming back to me of receiving these alerts from, say, my HR department saying, beware, there's a recruitment scam going on. And I was surprised to see it here in Ireland, to be honest. So,
1: and do you think the ultimate scam would have been that you would have made that appointment with the AI advisor and given your card details? Do you think that's where it was heading?
7: I guess so. Like, who's to say? Like, I suppose it could have ended up in me kind of paying for this fictional AI expert. And then who knows, maybe they could have said, now you have to pay for your application to be sent in, and then you have to pay for your interview, or, you know, and people can be really desperate if they're looking for a job and things like that.
1: How did it feel to have been corresponding over and back, you know, over this period of time, this weekend, with the scam artist?
7: It was kind of fun in a way. Like, I'm quite mischievous, so I was kind of wondering, you know, is this becoming a ruse? And then once I'd worked out it was, I was very tempted to start emailing him and emailing him and emailing him to play him back at his own game, but then I was just too busy with life.
1: Did you email at all and say, I am on to you and I'm about to report this to the police?
7: I didn't do that to him, but I did do that to the second time I got a scam email a few weeks later from a recruiter for the construction industry, because that was very clear that it was fake.
1: So you must be dubious then.
7: Yeah, for sure.
1: Any of these emails come in, the advice being, really, pick up the phone. That's about the only thing you can do to be completely sure that these emails, these headhunters, these recruitment agencies are real. Just put in a phone call.
7: Put in a phone call. Obviously, don't share any of your financial details, passwords, you know, all that kind of obvious stuff. And don't fall for the sweet talk. These are con men, you know.
1: That's the tough bit. If somebody said to me, I have four fabulous roles and your name's all over them and you're highly qualified here, everybody's going to engage with that. They know what they're doing, don't they?
7: Absolutely, yes.
1: Danny Cap, thank you so much for coming in, sharing your story with us and giving that warning to our listeners. We do appreciate it. Now, up to 100,000 people are expected on day two of the National Ploughing Championships today in Scraggan. Farmers have had another challenging season, but why do people love visiting the Ploughing Championships so much year after year? Well, who better to ask than Henry McKean?
8: What do you think of the ploughing this year?
9: Very good, brilliant.
8: And what's your favourite thing you've seen?
9: The cattle.
8: So you're enjoying the cattle?
9: Yeah, very good.
8: And do you come to the Ploughing Championships every year?
9: Yeah, I do, yeah.
8: And where is home?
9: Monaghan.
8: So not too West far
9: Mead, no,
8: from here?
9: No,
8: just a short
9: walk. Niall Horan.
8: Beside Niall Horan?
9: Yeah, the singer.
8: And is Niall Horan here?
9: No, he's away.
8: What do you think of the ploughing this year?
10: Nice machinery, which I'm interested in.
11: I'm enjoying now just hearing all the different accents around the place, actually. It's very enjoyable to hear.
8: So you love all the different regional accents?
11: Yeah, it's really nice to hear, and everybody enjoying their day out.
8: What do you think of the ploughing?
12: It's a great crack, yeah, there's loads going on. We're out from Dundalk.
13: I think the most enjoyable thing is seeing the amount of young people that are here and how engaged they are. And it's a reminder that not all young people are walking around wearing Monterrain tracksuits and Barkhouse tracksuits. Some of them are going around advertising tractors proudly on their sweatshirts. So it just gives a chance to see that bigger part of Ireland that maybe we don't see in the media that often.
14: Ivana Bacic, leader of the Labour Party, TD for Dublin Bay South, and regular visitor to the ploughing. Well, I grew up in rural West Cork, in fact, so it's lovely to be back, so you're back in rural, in great agricultural land. It's a fantastic day out for anyone, whether you're urban or rural. The ploughing should be seen by everyone across the country because it's such a brilliant day out. There is such a wide range of events, of shows, of businesses, and one of the things I love best, the Enterprise Ireland stand, where you see all the agri-tech, all the new startups, and it's just really exciting to see what's going on across the country.
1: Yeah, it really is a phenomenal event, and I agree with Ivana. You should see it once in your lifetime. It is huge, and to see thousands and thousands of people turn up year in, year out is quite extraordinary.
15: We're paying out €250,000.
16: 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Congratulations! Yay!
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21: Listening to Lunchtime Live with Andrea Gilligan, 1800 453 106. That's the number if you want to join us between now and 2 this Wednesday afternoon, or you can get us on WhatsApp. 087 1400 106 is the number. Joanne Farrell is with me here on the programme today because Joanne's son Caden was assaulted by a gang of youths in an alleged unprovoked attack in County Kildare last month. Joanne, you're very welcome to the programme. Will you bring us back to that night? What happened?
22: I will indeed. So basically, Caden was attending an area that's known to us, a quiet area and a home of a person that's known to us, a safe home, to attend a party from a friend that had invited him to. I phoned him at 8:40. Caden had been dropped off by a friend's dad, and him and his friend were making their way across the green area to the home of their friend. So as I spoke to Caden, it was just to confirm when I'd be collecting him and he was there safe. It was a short phone call. And within, that was 8:40, 9:03, I got a call from a number not known to me. And it was Caden saying, "Ma'am, can you collect me? I've been attacked." I didn't believe it. I said to him, "Caden, don't mess about something like that." A woman took the phone and she said to me, "Yeah, this is my name. I have your son. He has been attacked. Please come for him." So when I arrived, I could see from a distance Caden was very badly injured, and I could see that he was trying to hold his head up, and other people, young children, were trying to talk to him and keep him aware. From filling in the blanks, what I understand happened, a group of people got hold of the details of the party. They decided that they were going to set up a group and invite a lot of other people. When I got into the estate, I couldn't process the chaos. There was about 200 at least just running wild, and it was very hard. Obviously, there were some decent youths there that were just shocked about the events they'd witnessed before. It is my understanding that Caden just arrived after the youths had dispersed, and when he arrived, they had come back into the same area as him.
21: So, sorry to cut across, Joanne, for a moment. So, Caden had been invited with his pal, mm-hmm. with his friend, to a party by a friend, a legitimate invite, if you like, and a subsequent group was set up where other people had decided to invite themselves and make it more of an open invite. Have I that right? So in the jigs and the reels of this, of Caden and his friend, he was with a friend at the time, was he?
22: He was, yes. The two of them were walking over to their the house they were invited to when the group, members of the group approached, basically asking, oh, where are you from? Just engage in a conversation. The boys felt uncomfortable from the offset. They continued to walk, like, to try and put distance between them. But they weren't known to them. It was just red herring stuff to try and engage with someone. They then proceeded to kick his friend on the back of the leg, and they hit Caden on the back of the head with a bottle. Now, his friend ran, the both of them just ran blindly. They were in fear. His friend, thankfully, ran into a house and was reached safety. But Caden ran across the green area. And when he went across the green area, the gang delighted in this. They converged. They videoed as they took his legs out from under him. They held him down. They beat him mercilessly. They continued to beat him despite seeing the injuries open up on his face. He tried to hide under a bush. He tried to run. He pleaded with them to stop. He pushed them out of the way. I know Caden is a strong boy. I know he is a big guy. But part of him being a tall guy is what makes me worry so much about him, because he's a very quiet, kind person. And I always felt that he had a growth spurt during the year, and I thought he's just going to stick out. They used a bottle. Okay. And they were whipping with a belt. I was approached when I arrived by very concerned residents and adults who were shocked and afraid. The lady of the home in question was absolutely devastated. She had done no different than any other mom that wants to have a get together for her children's friends. She'd very much, you know, capped it at a number. And they came into an area of people they're not known to, an area they don't know, with such arrogance and complete and utter disrespect and disregard for human life and the sanctuary a home provides to a person. So, and they've done so because they feel untouchable, because they have no consequences. They just don't get any consequences for their actions that would deter them from being like this.
21: So Caden didn't Caden, sorry, Joanne, for a moment. Caden didn't know, and I know you obviously you can't in any way identify the attackers, but I take from what you're saying that Caden didn't know the attackers, is that right?
22: No, they weren't known to us, they're not known to us. Okay. He didn't know them, they didn't know him.
21: So, so this happened in the green, is that right, of a residential area? Yeah. So in broad daylight, basically?
22: Yes, I have three older boys, and I have met so many young people over the course of their time growing up, and football clubs, etc. And there'd be some characters, but I've never ever seen the likes of this. What? The disconnect is unbelievable. And I do know, as parents, we can take our foot off the pedal, and I have complete empathy for any parent that has a difficult child or a child that's under the influence of difficult children. But I know we can feel certain challenges come our way, whether it's grief or health, to take our foot off that pedal. It's beyond upsetting.
21: It really is. And I can understand that. And I take, Joanne, that unfortunately you've seen this footage, have you?
22: Well, it has been a bit hard to get people to help me. And I have found that people have shared certain things and sent me certain things.
21: Yeah, and do you know presume that this has been reported to the guards, Joanne, has it?
22: Absolutely, yes. And we are liaising with a very dedicated bunch of guards at the moment, who have promised that they're working around the clock to
21: establish what
22: happened. Establish what happened.
21: And we know, obviously,
22: but the guards' hands are very much tied when this, because of the juvenile laws that are in place at the moment. They're not fit to deal with this type of crime from juveniles.
21: Yeah, and I know obviously it's part of a Garda investigation at the moment, so there's very little we can say in relation to the investigation, because you don't want we don't want in any way to jeopardise that. Tell me about Caden's injuries as a result of this attack, Joanne.
22: So when we arrived in the Tala Children's Hospital, they immediately got sanctioned from Crumlin and Temple Street for a CT scan for a suspected brain bleed. The pictures of his injuries don't fully show. You know, when we were driving up in the car to see the swelling take place, and it was very frightening, but he had a lot of injuries to the back of his head, swollen lumps. They thought that he possibly had a broken eye socket or cheekbone, nose broken, and fractured rib. Caden is very strong. I don't know how he withstood what he was subjected to, but I fear in my worst thoughts when I'm asleep, he hasn't survived it. And I do fear another child wouldn't. And it just, I don't know how, but he's healing so well physically. It just surprises me every day when I see him. And he is surrounded by, the supports in his school are very good. His friends, he's well liked, and he has returned to school. But again, mentally, you know, you are thinking when you stop at a shop.
21: Impact
22: what's that crowd there? Who are they? Especially in broad daylight, you know, this.
21: He's back, Joanne, in school over the last week or so, I take. So this happened, it's nearly a month ago now at this stage, isn't it? And his physical injuries, you say, have seemed to have healed quite well, but hard to kind of know maybe what, you know, there's just the whole emotional impact of this.
22: Absolutely. Like he was very badly concussed.

0: half past eight or 20 to nine in the summer's evening to a party that he had been invited to with another friend when they were, they were, you know, set upon and attacked.
1: I never in a million years imagined that what happened would have happened. And I know, as I said earlier, parents can do their best and be coming up against very difficult challenges, but they need themselves to sign the petition for the change to the juvenile laws, which I only put together because I know from previous stress to try and combat it, exercise and journaling is a good outlet. And my journaling turned into typing on my computer in the nighttime because I couldn't sleep, and then looking for help, and then hoping that maybe something good would come out of it, and sending it then in a petition form into
0: Because you, just to explain that, Joanne, you've actually set up a petition yourself in the aftermath of what happened to Caden, and where you're looking for changes.
1: Exactly. And my message to parents would be, you need to work and review your children's behaviour. You need to keep an eye on what they're doing. You either don't care, or you either will do your best to sign for some reform, to work with there being changes, that there's better supports for you too. And it doesn't have to be a tar and feather approach. It doesn't have to be a jail approach, but we need urgent reforms. Why a person thinks like this is beyond me, and it's beyond the normal processing, or should I say it's beyond the processing of a normal functioning person.
0: It's not just in relation to what happened to Caden. You mean more generally you feel like this?
1: Absolutely. Yeah, okay. If there is children going out and partaking in crimes such as what Caden happened, or what happened to Caden or other people, it's not specific to anyone. It's just general. If that's the nature of their mindset, they need your help.
0: Okay.
1: And, you know, society needs your help as well.
0: Joanne, listen, I really appreciate you joining us today, you know, to tell us a little bit about what happened. And I'm sure for you yourself, you know, it's obviously been terribly traumatic for you over the last couple of weeks, the concern and the worry that you have for Caden, you know, physically and emotionally after this. But we really appreciate your time here on Lunchtime Live today.
1: Well, thank you so much.
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0: Houses are taking twice as long to deliver than a decade ago. Between the planning applications and then the building completion, the time from start to end currently stands at 4 years, according to figures from the Central Bank today. But I want to know, how long are you waiting to buy or build? 087 1400 106 is the WhatsApp number. Martin Glynn is the founder and CEO of the DIY Academy. Martin, you're very welcome to the programme. You're actually starting a self-build. How long has it taken to even get to this point, first of all, Martin?
3: Oh, I thought this was the cash call, Andrea, isn't it?
0: It'd come in handy right about now, though, wouldn't it?
3: It would, for sure. Yeah, so you're not far off them figures there now, because we're just getting started now. But to be honest, it's been ongoing for a while now. And look, we've dragged our feet at certain points of it, and a lot of the process have been slow as well. So it takes a long time to get even started, the build itself. But we went through the grant applications side of it as well. So everything held it up a small bit, and we're just kind of ready to go now. But we feel like we've been ready to go for over a year now.
0: Yeah, well, according to these figures today, you're looking at the prospect of 4 more years.
3: Well, like, I'm lucky enough that I'm a tradesperson.
0: You're in the business.
3: Yeah, I'm in the business. I wouldn't fancy tackling. I'm not looking forward to it, to be honest. Looking forward to being finished, but the process of it, I'm not overly looking forward to it. But if I was, especially if I wasn't, didn't know much of the ins and outs of it, it'd be a hard, it's a difficult road. Now, I don't want to be putting people off, because everyone has to do it at some stage, but there's a lot in it, to be honest, a lot of frustration.
0: What's causing these delays, Martin, do you think?
3: Well, there's the different stages, I suppose. Before you start building, of course, the grant applications and stuff like that, the planning took us a good while, because it was it was my wife's home house. We were redoing it. It's in a town. There's a lot of regs to stick to. So that does hold it up. You have to get a lot of different reports, which cost money as well. But then when you get to the build part of it, it's hard to get lads. You know, it's hard to get people to do it, because they're thin on the ground at the moment, and it's a real issue. We need as many tradesmen training at the moment, and it's getting more popular now. People are seeing

0: the advantage to it with the advent of AI and stuff like that, they can see, you know what, you're not going to replace a plaster with AI, you know what I mean? So people are seeing it more so now, but there's lots of stuff to hold it up. But mainly, it's just everybody seems to be at it at the moment, and there's not enough feet hands on the ground.
1: The unforeseen changes to finances and kind of construction costs, typically, Martin, in your experience, how much of a role does that play in these delays?
0: So if you look at the material costs, for example, you know what I mean? So you're buying massive amounts of material. So if they go up by 1%, 2%, 10%, so some of the time, it has a massive effect on the overall cost. You know, so the cost of labour is, you know, creeps up as well, but it's the cost of materials that are killing people at the moment, and the likes of insulation, you know, it's vital, you can't do without it. That just seems to shoot up every couple of months, and there's nothing we can do about it, so it adds to the bill. So you could be halfway through, and for tradesmen as well, like, you know what I mean, they could have a job priced, and then the materials go up, and then they're kind of snookered with it as well, so it's not going to affect all over the place.
1: The Central Bank of Ireland research today tells us that, just to give listeners a flavour, depending on maybe what they're trying to build or hoping to build in the future, one-off houses, so your one-off self-build property and apartments, they're now taking around 2.5 times as long as they did about 10 years ago. A high proportion of the homes that are even getting planning permission, they're never actually built at all, according to this data today. And of the housing units that were approved, just say, for instance, between 2017 and 2020, between a quarter and a third were never even started at all. And a proportion that sits at the higher end as well internationally. Like, it is fascinating to think, Martin, that there's so many places or so many units, if you want to call it that, they're getting planning permission to build. Why aren't they delivering? Why aren't they starting then on that? Is that a change to financial circumstances?
0: Could be. It's most likely, I'd say, because, you know, you see some TV shows and stuff like that, and they say, oh, look, that's changed now. It's going to cost you another 30,000. You're going to go, where is anybody going to get that kind of money? Do you know what I mean? So that kind of stuff. So you could have a budget for your build, and it can shoot up by massive amounts. You know what I mean? It's not like people have this money lying around, and like, you can't be asking for loans off people and family members. You can, but you know what I mean? It's only that wears thin fairly quick. So it's the cost of materials, it's the cost of everything. It's just going bananas, like, you know what I mean? And like, I see ourselves, like, if I built 5 years ago, I'd say it'd probably be half the price. Not exaggerating. I see, I know friends of mine that were building 5, 10 years ago, and it seemed extortionate at the time. But now it's off the charts altogether.
1: Yeah. 087 1400 106 is the WhatsApp number. We're asking you today, well, how long are you actually currently waiting to buy or build an apartment or a home? This listener tells me 1.5 years in County Galway. We just finished building 2 years ago, and it took 2 years waiting for planning even before that. So that sounds about right, according to these figures today, about 4 years all in. Barbara's with us, Martin, on the line as well. Barbara, you were looking to buy, is that right?
2: I was, and we just really put a pause on it. Just basically, I really feel that the market at the moment is peaking in terms of prices. And I think with just the way the global things are at the moment, it's very uncertain. And I've been looking, you know, we've moved back from the UK well over 10 years ago. We've been renting all that time. So we have extortionate rent. And then you're in a situation where there's a few things change. We've just put a pause on our looking, because I don't want to go for a new build. I want ideally an older house to do up. But they've just become crazy expensive what they are. And, you know, you're seeing wrecks of houses. I just looked on DAF today. There's no even wreck of a house for under 100,000. There's only 5 of them in the country under 100,000, and these are houses that will have huge costs to renovate. And like your previous speaker was saying, like, the cost on top of that and the unknown entity of buying a second hand property that's in a very dilapidated state. I feel that the grant were a great idea, but what you found is that a lot of people then price that into the price of the house, going, actually, I get the 50 grand or the 70 grand or whatever it is back, when, you know, from a grant. And that's not realistic. And to the same call, it's funny, you can't then it's not like a TV show where you can suddenly find this pot of money that you can tomorrow.
1: I have X amount in savings that I didn't ever put, you know, calculated into the buy-in of this in the first place.
2: Yeah, I
1: love this magic money drawer they have.
2: It's this magic money, and I actually think that sometimes people selling houses are thinking like, oh, the person will come along and they'll find the money, you know. they're going to find this amazing pot of money. But I just feel that, you know, if the houses across Ireland that are in dilapidated states, and I did think the government was going to do something with this derelict house, you know, initiative that they were trying to get people to either sell them or do them up. Because there is loads of houses that are and around the country that need to be done up are on sites. But the government haven't really used their teeth. And if you're saying 4 years from now for the building of new houses to occur, that's going to be well over 20 years since the crash of 2008 when it decimated the number of people who were in trades. And the government for years have been using the same tripe of, we don't have enough people, blah, blah, blah. But in 20 years, how many people have they actually trained and actioned? I mean, one of the things I thought was amazing during COVID was how quickly the government could put people in place to do vaccines, to set up vaccine centres. It just all seemed to be really focused. If they did the same with the housing to a certain extent and really focused onto it, they could make an awful lot more inroads than they're currently doing.
1: There is now, just to be fair on that, like, there's about 70 grand available under the vacant property refurbishment grant to renovate a derelict or a dilapidated house. But I suppose part of the issue is that, and Martin, maybe you might have more experience in the grants certainly than I imagine, like, while the grants are there and they're great if you can access them, there's probably a, you know, lot of red tape, I assume, to even try and get your hands on them.
0: Yeah, and as a tradesman, I was kind of looking at it, kind of going, is this worth my while? If I just, you know, it's going to hold me up so much. And there's a lot of reports to get. Like, we'd get a flood risk report for our house. It's 80 years old, never been flooded in its life. And it costs like €1,500, I think. So a lot of the grant is eaten up with these reports as well. And some people are kind of going, is this worth the time? There's a lot of inspection and stuff like that. Look, when it comes through, I'd be saying it's the best thing ever. But yeah, it doesn't come through till you're finished. And like, if you, they are good when you get them, but there's a lot of work in them. You know, it's not a matter of saying I want a grant and you get it. There's a lot of red tape involved in it.
1: In trying to even get close to it. This texter says new builds in Dublin, they're just simply unaffordable. My adult children would love a new build, but they've had to buy a fixer-upper in order to get them at a decent price in a location that they're happy with as well. Connell is with me on the line. Connell, you spoke to us previously about the sheer cost of renting. Have things changed for you?
3: Since I last spoke to you, no, I'm still living in the same place where I was. So I think last time I'd recently moved and my rent had tripled because of the result of that move. So still in the same place. It's a nice flat, lovely housemate. But yeah, it's at market value, but market value is quite expensive. It's 2,600 for a two bed a month, and then also you deal with the issues that come with the rental system. And I don't know our landlord, but I presume that this is not his only property. We've had no hot water in the shower for the last fortnight, and a leaking boiler for the last month.
1: But there's no movement when you report this, I take it, is it? When you contact the landlord to tell them about it?
3: Arrangements are made between the facilities manager and the plumber for a plumber to come 2 days ago on Monday. And the plumber texted my housemate to say that because the landlord hadn't agreed to the price, he couldn't come. So it's not an ideal system to be living under. And it is quite expensive and it does make it very, very difficult to save. These days my saving is more trying to train myself to be frugal enough that you know, the money in my savings account is going up rather than down or staying level. But it's more of a challenge as time goes by. But that's the situation, I think, across the board for a lot of people.
1: Yeah, like when you hear these figures today, you know, that it's nearly taken the guts of 4 years now, you know, people looking at trying to build or one-off houses. I mean, like, you know, it just keeps pushing the prospect of actually walking across the threshold of the front door further and further away, doesn't it?
3: It does indeed. And the thing that we all understand from economics is that scarcity will drive up the price. So whether that is people selling their houses, and I'm sure some of the anxiety of that is trying to buy the next you know, if they're selling, they're buying something else and they want to shore up as much money as they can to buy that. But, you know, whatever the asking prices are from anyone that I talk to who's managed to buy a house, you kind of start there, and then often it's getting into a bidding war, and it's how far are you willing to kind of white knuckle it and get through the bidding war, and you know what I mean, and how much are you committing to, and how much can you commit to. So it's a tricky situation,
1: it is.
3: And it's a strange one as well, because I think from, like, you know, the 1930s, the Irish government was able to embark on a system of building council housing through, and the term council housing through the county councils. The county councils had construction staff on hand, and that system seemed to work for about 50 years, and then we moved away from it and privatised all of our construction now.
1: And now we're talking about the fact that it's taken twice as long to deliver homes across the country than it did more than 10 years ago. Astrid Madsen is with us too, Conal, on the line. Astrid's the editor of Self Build magazine. I take it you're probably not surprised by these figures today, Astrid.
4: Not too surprised, but it doesn't have to take 4 years to build a house, honestly. It's not inevitable. There's always been issues with trades. I mean, self-builders are always at the bottom of the pile when it comes to getting the electrician or the plumber to show up. Like, they'll always go and work for the builder who has a job for them. So that's always been the case. Granted, there's a lot less of them. So, you know, being bottom of the pile, there's going to be more delays. That is true. But, you know, just I don't think that new builds necessarily need to take the 2 years.
1: But
4: and it really
1: is
4: the preparation. 4 years, sorry.
1: Why is it taking this long?
4: I really think that there is the issue of the trades. The trades is the big issue. People are willing to wait longer for a guy who's going to do a good job on their house. Like, self-builders
1: want fair enough,
4: proper quality, yeah, and there's not enough of them. So you're also going to pay more for that guy, so that's pushing up costs, which Martin alluded to is an issue of financing than the build, because you're waiting longer and you're paying more for that same guy to show up. The other thing is, like, there was in that report that you mentioned from the central bank, the delays between planning and commencement notices, and there's a big, big hidden cost for self-builders, which is the development contributions. So those are the fees you have to pay the council, and that can, I mean, that's like thousands and thousands depending on where you are. So there was a waiver in place, and we saw a big boom in housing supply when that waiver came into place. It only lasted for about a year and a half. Obviously, we think self-builders should avail of that, you know, have access to that waiver again. But the government obviously probably cost them too much, because, you know, so that was a huge one. So you're hit up with all these costs that you're like, well, I mean, like Martin said, with the if you're applying for a grant, then you have all these report costs and all that. And the grants as well, you have to complete the works within a very tight time frame. So it's something for people to be aware of.
1: The other point too, and I know it's something, Astrid, we time and time again hear from listeners every time we chat about, you know, self-builds and one-off housing, is, you know, even the timelines for utility connections. Like, actually, there's often delays for people trying to get connected to water, to sewage, to electricity supplies.
4: Yeah, but that's always been the case. It's like windows. I mean, you could lead times for windows have gone crazy as well, like people ordering windows from abroad. But those issues were always there, you know? So, you know, 2 years for self-build was always kind of what you considered in, you know, like the time frame. If you're, you know, there's the builder's finished, then is the house completely finished? Or can you just move in with a futon and not have your walls done and, you know, cook off a stove that's, you know, a camping stove or whatever? Like, part it depends what you mean by finished.
1: I know. Whose standard of being finished?
4: As long as you can move in, I mean, a year is still possible.
1: Yeah.
4: It's not inevitable that it's 4 years and you have to prepare. And the best way to prepare is to go to, like, shows like the self-build show. Next one's in Connacht, first weekend of October. So stuff like, just get prepared, go to the boot camps, you know, and know what you're up against.
1: Do your research, a lot of work.
4: It's not inevitable.
1: This texter,
4: it doesn't have to be 4 years.
1: This texter here has got in touch to say a friend has just bought a new build. They've only just seen the plans. The build is already 6 months delayed. need, and they've just literally looked at the plans. How on earth are families supposed to save and plan for this? Another texter tells me that they recently saw a queue at a new build development that was near where they're living. The prices were all over €500,000, which is above the Help to Buy scheme. I just thought to myself, God love them, trying to buy those. And finally, this texter for the moment says, it took me 5 years from planning to move into the house. The planning was approved back in 2021. We moved into the property in August of last year. Takes a huge amount of lining up ducks between planning, borrowing the money to organise everything that you've got to do with the build, move on to move on site in a mobile home in August 2023, and then we moved in August 2025. God love anyone looking to build now, given what's going on with inflation in every part of the economy. I have a brother in the business, so I have a good deal of knowledge and contacts through him. I have the budget for a builder either, so we were a little bit slower than it should have been, says this texter. If you want to share your own building or attempt to buying story with us on the programme today, you can email us lunchtimelive@newstalk.com. For the moment, Martin Glynn there from the DIY Academy, Astrid Masden from Self Build Magazine, and Conal and Barbara, thanks a million to you both for getting in touch with us on the show. Still to come, Cathal O'Sullivan is going to be with us after 1 o'clock today with some good news. We're going to hear how college students in Cork are tackling loneliness. Up next though, making babies. Professor Shane Higgins, gynaecologist and obstetrician from the National Maternity Hospital, is here to answer all of your maternity and fertility questions.
5: 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Conversation that counts.
1: Professor Shane Higgins, consultant, obstetrician and gynaecologist at the National Maternity Hospital, is with me in studio today for this week's Making Babies. Good afternoon, Shane. How's things?
6: Good afternoon. Great, thanks, Andrew.
1: We're talking about the what checks are done when your baby is born. Yeah. So you've had delivered the baby. What's the first thing that happens?
6: Well, so you deliver the baby. The next thing that has to happen is delivery of the placenta. And if, and this is assuming it's a vaginal birth, and if there's an episiotomy or a tear, then that would be repaired as well. So that all takes place in that 10, 15 minutes after the birth of the baby. The baby is often taken away to the resuscitator, which is just in the corner of the room. And it allows the staff that are present, whether they're midwifery or neonatal staff, to assess the baby, make sure that its breathing is established, that its heart rate is good, that its colour and its tone, so that the baby has responded appropriately to being delivered and life outside the uterus. Mom, meanwhile, is anything that needs to be done in terms of the placenta, as I said, episiotomy tear is repaired. And then everything kind of settles down to the mom and baby and dad all having an opportunity to bond skin to skin, establish feeding, have maybe some tea and toast. It's perhaps the nicest slice of toast anyone has after the birth of a baby. And then after a period of time, they'll go back to the postnatal ward and adapt to life with a newborn baby. Over the course of that period of time when they're in the hospital, there'll be various checks done on mom, there'll be checks done on the baby. And then depending on what type of delivery they have, they'll go home maybe after 24 hours, 48, 72 or longer.
1: 087 1400 106, I should say, that's the WhatsApp number for your questions, queries for Shane Higgins today. When you're doing the checks on the baby, what are you looking out for?
6: Well, those immediate checks give the caregivers an opportunity to assess the baby and give it a score out of 10. It's called an Apgar score. And it really is a baby telling us, I'm fine. My colour is good, my tone is good, my heart rate is good, I've established my breathing. So these are scores that lead us to believe that the baby has established all its normal functions outside the body quickly, and that there's no need for any intervention, any ventilatory support or heart rate support. So it means the baby's well. Thereafter, there's a full head-to-toe check done on the baby to check for things like its palate, to make sure that the hard palate and the soft palate are there and intact, that there's no evidence of any problems with the baby's spine. Its reflexes that you would expect a newborn baby to have are all in place. So it's a thorough check to say, look, the baby was born in good condition, is still in good condition, and structurally and developmentally, it seems to be normal at this point in time.
1: Jaundice is a text that's come in from a listener.
6: Yeah.
1: Listener says that their newborn baby of 3 weeks ago was diagnosed following a midwife check to the house.
6: Yeah.
1: How concerned should they be, or what do they need to do?
6: Well, they'll do a blood test to see what the serum bilirubin is, and then the baby might need some phototherapy, which is a part of it is, you know, physiological. Babies can become jaundiced after they're born, and that's all in the part and parcel of the newborn period. But then other reasons.
1: Just sorry, what's actually happening when the baby has that?
6: So it's building up something called bilirubin in its circulation, which can be dangerous for the baby, but it only at very, very high levels. And there are many reasons why it would do that. You can get jaundice of prematurity. You can get jaundice related to antibody attacks on the baby's blood cells. So they have to try and establish a reason and then treat the baby. And the commonest treatment, if there is one required, if it's above a certain threshold, is baby goes under phototherapy to try and break down the bilirubin. And that's really all that's required. So I wouldn't be concerned about it, but there should be a serum bilirubin level done, referred back to the unit to see whether the baby needs any phototherapy treatment or not.
1: Okay. 087-1400-106 is the number. This texter, Shane, says they're trying for their second baby. They have an 18-month-old and got pregnant instantly last time. I was tracking ovulation. This month, it hasn't happened and I can't help but feel very disheartened. I'm 38, partner's 40. I've tracked ovulation to make sure timing was right. How many failed cycles should I wait before pursuing some help?
6: Well, at that age, I would say certainly now. If you've been trying for 6 months or longer, at your age, you should probably go just to have certain things checked out. So the patient is describing a scenario, or the listener is describing a scenario that would be referred to as secondary subfertility. Secondary means you've gotten pregnant, you've had a baby, so fantastic news there. And now you just need to check those things out, like, are you ovulating regularly? Are your fallopian tubes patent? Is your husband's seminal analysis normal? To give you the opportunity to continue down the road you're doing, but also to identify that if there is a problem, what's the best solution?
1: Yeah, to that. Okay, so you've talked to us about the newborn checks,
6: yes.
1: The routine newborn checks. Then you have the newborn screening test. So these are the tests that happen in the subsequent days after birth.
6: Yeah, so there's a hearing screening test. The baby will also, right now, babies will be offered two injections at birth. Obviously, the parents' consent. One is the vitamin K to help with their coagulation. But also the RSV immunization program has just been started again since the start of September for this winter. So this is, again, RSV protection to prevent the babies from developing this infection, which is a nasty respiratory tract infection that admits a lot of babies to hospital over the course of the winter. So this is our third year now that the HSC has rolled out this immunization program, and it's been really wonderful in terms of what it's done to prevent these admissions. So these are part of the baby's checks. Mum also will be getting various checks done. And you know, mums can experience complications as well in the postnatal period.
1: Yeah.
6: Mastitis, postpartum hemorrhage, endometritis, infections of the lining of the uterus. So all the checks that are done on mum, whether they're in hospital or when she goes home with the public health nurse, are all to ensure that she too is recovering following the birth, regardless of how the baby was born. And mums should be aware that if they start to feel that they're feeling unwell and flu-y, they need to make sure that they communicate that to their healthcare providers. If they feel their breasts are becoming, if an area of the breast is becoming really sore and hot and tender, that they get that seen too quickly.
1: Go on ahead.
6: No, and also just if their bleeding suddenly increases in the immediate aftermath of the birth of the baby in the weeks or so that follow, then that's again another reason for coming into the
1: hospital.
6: Another
1: reason, yeah. 087 1400 106 is the number. Keep your messages coming in. We'll come back to some of those texts in a moment or two. Just that hearing screening you mentioned.
6: Yes.
1: What actually happens in that test? Is it so, like a hearing test?
6: It's a test to see if there's any, obviously the baby can't tell you that it's heard the beep or whatever, so it's a test to check to see if the baby's hearing and conduction system is intact. And there's it's a relatively new screening test. It's been probably around for, I think, about 10 years, if memory serves me correct. But we have staff specifically employed who come in and who test the baby's hearing with equipment that they bring with them. The exact mechanism and what they're exactly testing, I'm not sure of, but they come around and they test every newborn baby in the hospital in the immediate days after birth.
1: What happens during the heel prick test, Shane?
6: So we take a sample of the baby's blood and we put it onto a card where it dries, and then it's sent off for very specific genetic tests that all newborn babies might be susceptible to. So it's a screening test for a variety of inheritable conditions that's important for the baby to pick up metabolically metabolic diseases, etc. So it's done again on every single baby on, I believe, day five. So sometimes babies will have gone home, so they either come back or it's done in the community.
1: So that's for like your maybe something like cystic fibrosis or
6: those sort of conditions.
1: That's when it takes place. There's so many checks for the baby, says this texter Shane, but I actually had a C-section myself and I felt that I didn't get enough aftercare. How many checks are there supposed to be for the mother post-birth?
6: Well, for cesarean sections, in the kind of the 24 hours afterwards, there's a lot of checks. They're checking to make sure that your uterus is well contracted and shrinking, that your bleeding, your blood loss isn't significant, that your wound looks healthy, your blood pressure, your pulse, that they're all checked at very regular intervals. But as you get further from the point of birth, day two, day three, day four, they become less. There's obviously going to be a full assessment done before you go home. And then in some circumstances, but not all, you'd be back for a 6-week check with your team. But I suppose it's a lot of it, the responsibility does unfortunately fall to the patient to say my bleeding's gotten heavier or I've got a foul smell from the blood that's been that I'm passing vaginally, or my breasts are sore. That's it's up to the patient to bring that to the attention. And whether you're an inpatient after the birth or you've gone home, there's an opportunity to bring that up with your healthcare providers.
1: If an abnormality is suspected after the baby's born, where is the kind of the initial, what's the initial referral path?
6: Well, the initial, so if there's a concern at birth with regards to the baby, then the neonatal team will be brought in to assess the baby, and they may allay everyone's fears and anxieties, or they may just say, yes, there is a concern here. Thereafter, the baby may or may not be taken from mom and dad to the nursery, to the neonatal nursery, so that it can be properly assessed. And if it requires any support by way of ventilation, then that would be where it would happen. So unfortunately, the baby would be separated from the parents for that reason, and then a proper, full, thorough assessment and any other investigations done, depending on what the concern might be, will take place. And the neonatal teams, and I speak specifically about the neonatal team in our hospital, they're exceptionally good at allowing the parents to come into the nursery at any point in time and in communicating any information they have to the parents in a very timely fashion so that they're fully informed. But it very much depends on what the concerns might be.
1: Just finally, this texter says, I'm after my third section. My surgeon said my uterine membrane was extremely thin. Yeah. They said if I were to get pregnant again, it could rupture and it would be a high risk pregnancy. What are those risks?
6: Well, I do throw a cautionary note in here. The only lower segments, which are the bits of the uterus that we open at a cesarean section, the only ones we see are the ones we see at cesarean section. So we don't know what the ones are like that go on and have perfectly straightforward, normal vaginal birth. So I've often opened a tummy to a very thin lower segment that you might have concerns about. But I would caution about the patient themselves saying, look, I can't have any more children. A uterus only ruptures in labor. It only ruptures with uterine activity. So if you are going to have an elective cesarean section, as you will having had three previous cesarean sections, everything should be fine. It's important that you have an early scan to make sure you identify where the placenta is attached to, because with each successive cesarean section, there's an increased risk of placenta accreta spectrum. Sorry.
1: It's okay.
6: Placenta accreta spectrum.
1: Professor Shane Higgins, consultant, obstetrician and gynecologist at the National Maternity Hospital. Shane, thanks a million for joining us here in the programme. We're talking about this EU proposal to ban social media access for under 13s after the news.
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1: You are listening to Lunchtime Live with Andrea Gilligan. It's 1800-453-106. That's the number if you want to get us between now and 2 this afternoon. If you were listening at the start of the programme today, you'll know that we spoke to the mother of a young teenager, Joanne Farrell, after her teenage son, Caden, was assaulted in an alleged unprovoked attack in County Kildare last month. Joanne joined us to tell us a little bit about what happened.
7: When we arrived in the Tallaght Children's Hospital, they immediately got sanction from Crumlin and Temple Street for CT scan for a suspected brain bleed. The pictures of his injuries don't fully show, you know, when we were driving up in the car to see the swelling take place, and it was very frightening. But he had a lot of injuries to the back of his head, swollen lumps. They thought that he possibly had a broken eye socket or cheekbone, nose broken and fractured rib. Caden is very strong. I don't know how he withstood what he was subjected to, but I fear in my worst thoughts when I'm asleep, he hasn't survived it. And I do fear another child wouldn't.
1: That's Joanne with us a little earlier today, and you should say, you know, a lot of messages of support coming in for Joanne and particularly Caden following that incident. If you want to listen back to Joanne's story in full, the podcast is on the Go Loud app. You can subscribe there to Lunchtime Live. And if you want to share your own story or experience with us, you can drop us an email at lunchtimelive@newstalk.com. That is where you can contact us. Now, as you know, you've been hearing about it here today across Newstalk. Two Irish acts, Aaron Rowe and Bioga, have pulled out of Ed Sheeran's US tour after Macklemore said he was dropped from the lineup for saying Free Palestine during a concert. And Aaron Rowe and others released a statement too last night stating that, you know, he doesn't take the decision lightly, but confirmed that he'll no longer be part of Sheeran's North American tour loop. It's not the first time, though, that we've had this discussion here on the programme, and given this latest incident, is there now an expectation that musicians will show their political colours? Do you go to a gig expecting to hear how that band feels about world events? Do you want your favourite acts to tell you their opinions on what's happening in Gaza? 087 1400 106 is the WhatsApp number. We want to talk to listeners about this today. Alan Buckley from the Irish Rock and Roll Museum Experience, of course, regular here in the programme, is with me on the show this afternoon. Where is the line between art and politics? Or is there one, Alan?
8: That's a really good question, Andrea. I don't think there is a specific line, and I think when we start the idea of maybe trying to draw a line, we wonder, well, how do you draw the line, and who draws the line? Who gets to decide who says what about what? Art and music have a long history of saying something about the culture or the society in which they inhabit. And some music is overtly political, some music is distinctly apolitical. But are we saying that only politicians should be able to comment on political matters? Are we saying that because people have a platform, they need to use it responsibly? Well, that's a kind of a sister discussion. But from the very dawn of music, and particularly popular music, mm-hmm. there has been a protest dimension. There has been a mirroring of what is happening in a society. And artists have always chosen to speak out, not all artists, as we know. But when they do, it's really up to the person or the hearer of the music or the person who's getting the message at a concert, as you were saying, to decide how they feel about that. But the idea that musicians have no right to do it, well, that's murky censorship waters, really, isn't it?
1: Yeah, but, you know, look, it's something, I suppose, that has raised its head, you know, again in more recent years. And we've been talking about a lot, you know, talking about this a lot on the show over the past 3 years, I suppose, in particular. But, like, a gig isn't a political rally. And, you know, you have that escape argument as well that, and I'm not talking in particular in relation to Macklemore and Ed Sheeran, but just in a more general sense that, like, you do have fans who pay for tickets to go to a particular artist's event or their gig to, you know, and just enjoy the night, to escape the kind of the global stress.
8: I think that's a reasonable point, absolutely. But I suppose you are there to receive, and it is up to the artist what they give you to receive. You might have a particular expectation of what will happen at a gig, and that's fine. You might have particular desires or expectations of what is going to happen, and there may be something that catches you by surprise or that you don't agree with. But it's up to you to react to that in the way in which you feel is appropriate. And when we talk about musicians having a platform, they do, certainly. But in the age of social media, everybody has a potential platform to say whatever they want to do. And I don't see how a musician who chooses to express a specific opinion is any sort of categorically different from anyone else who has some form of platform. And yes, you might go to a gig to dance. You might go to escape, and then someone says something you don't agree with or you do agree with. That's part of the experience, and you can feel about it how you choose to feel about it. But I don't think you can get into the idea that there is no place for political statement or opinion within the realm of art. And if you do think that, well, you know, Bob Dylan's Blowing in the Wind, Marvin Gaye's What's Going On, Sam Cooke's A Change Gonna Come. I mean, these are artists who have entertained us. Mm-hmm. And who have given us brilliant, brilliant foot-tapping music, but occasionally they feel strongly about something and they want to say it, and they have a platform. It's up to the person who's hearing that to feel about it the way they are going to feel about it.
1: Saib is with us too, Alan. Stay on the line for a moment. Saib, you got in touch with the station earlier this morning and you're with us here today. You believe that, is everything kind of inherently political in this day and age? Like, can you separate art from the artist?
9: Hi, Andrea. Thanks for having me on. I do think everything is inherently political. Like, I think it's naive and maybe wishful to think that there's anything nowadays which isn't. I think that particularly now, like, the world is very unstable, very divided. And I think everything, every choice you make, it has a political value attached to it. Whether or not you think about it, it's what you surround yourself with. And so, like, definitely with artists who have such a big platform, who, you know, who can share their political beliefs with so many people very easily, of course it is political. But I do strongly believe that everything has a connotation to it.
1: Were the likes of Macklemore and Aaron Rowe and Bjogo, were they right to pull from Ed Sheeran's American tour then?
9: I mean, that all depends on your political beliefs. Like, with my beliefs, yes, absolutely. They were completely right. Like, Macklemore, I think, was well within his rights of having free speech to express his belief. I will also say he was, you know, supporting a people rather than knocking another people. But I think he was well within his rights to speak. And now, because he has been silenced, I think the rest of them following suit, it makes a very profound statement. It shows people where these artists align, and it gives people who believe the same thing someone to follow, someone who they can, you know, support, so that they can then further advocate for the people of Palestine.
1: What about, you know, Ed Sheeran and other artists who find themselves in this position? Does fame carry a social responsibility, Saif?
9: Sorry, what was that?
1: Does, like, you know, being famous, being the top celebrity, like being Ed Sheeran, yeah, is there a social responsibility that comes with that?
9: There definitely is. I would say more than ever now because of social media. I know that's like what everyone says nowadays, but social media gives you what feels like a very intimate relationship with someone very famous. So you feel like you have an insight into their, like, personal life. And so having fame and what you do with it is it's a huge responsibility. And, you know, Ed Sheeran, he chose the life that he has. He chose to be someone in the public eye. He didn't have to do that. And you could say, well, he loves music. You know, a musician doesn't have to go to the lengths that Ed Sheeran has gone. They don't have to play big American tours. They don't have to, but he has chosen to. And so he has also in turn chosen to be in the public eye and, you know, bringing in social media. Like, that it's such a widespread fame now, and he has access to pretty much everyone in the world, whereas before, you know, you had to choose to access someone, whereas now anyone can just stumble across Ed Sheeran. So I think that fame does have responsibility of your beliefs.
1: Of speaking out about your beliefs. This texter asking today, does everyone now have the right to be offended? Another listener makes the point that they don't have an issue with any political perspective being platformed at a concert. It's the cancel culture polarisation, or today's culture. That's what I really have the issue with. Another texter says, we're sick of the sanctimonious musicians. We only get to hear one side, and many artists are banned if they don't follow what I feel are loud bullies in the industry. We see it in every workplace, says this listener. And another texter tells me that it's not about political opinions. It's about a venue owner who's dictating what an artist can say and can't say. So it's about standing up to people like this. I see this now as way more than an issue around Palestine. Francis is with us on the line today. Francis, do you think... how are you doing? Good. Do you think artists should voice their political views?
10: I don't, Andrea. In my opinion, I don't. And I tell you why. I think that there's a time, as I say, there's a time and a place for everything. And I don't think going to a concert, be it Ed Sheeran or say Take That or whatever, is the place to do that. For example, I went to see Take That during the summer. My son faced me for my birthday and I thoroughly enjoyed the show. And I would not have liked Gary Barlow to come out with something political in that place. I wouldn't have felt it was appropriate. And I also think with regard to Ed, Ed has to take into consideration, and the organisers, they have to take into consideration that there are not only adults, say in my age group, younger teenagers, etc. There are also children that go along with their parents. And those children come from very different places, very different worlds, very different their families would have very different political ideas. And so an artist to come out with something very strong, a very strong statement about a political situation, I don't think that is the right place to do that. And none of us are blind to the fact that the world is in a terrible state at the moment. And I think that me, for example, if I was going to a show, to a concert, whatever, I want to go there to forget about all the horrible things that are happening in the world. I don't want to be reminded about it, you know, in a place like that. I think that, let me go and enjoy this act, be it Take That, Ed Sheeran, whoever. Let me go and enjoy myself and then leave, go home, and then maybe turn on the news and listen to it. To be honest with you, I've even gone off turning on the news. I'm not saying that I'm not avoiding.
1: I know what you mean.
10: I get so upset, Andrea, looking at it.
1: I know.
10: So the last thing I want to do is to hear about this, you know.
1: When you go to a gig. Yeah, and look, and I accept that point, and there's quite a few people, Francis, too, making that point on the here on WhatsApp today. Other listeners, though, talking about the fact that, like, the stage is really the artist's platform and they should use their voice to share their opinions, particularly given what's happening in parts of the world at the moment. 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Or maybe, like Francis, you don't want to pay money, hard-earned cash, to go to a gig and listen to people's political opinions. 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
12: Because I'm happy. I'm alone if you feel like a room.
1: Sullivan is with me in studio today with all of the good news that's been happening. How are things?
13: I'm good, Andrea. How are you?
1: I'm not too bad at all. Very interested in this initiative by Cork students.
13: Yes, Andrea, meeting friends in college isn't that easy when you're going to college at 18 years of age.
1: Particularly when you're going into some of the, you know, the kind of the big courses, like your arts degree or, you know, anything that is 300, 400, 500 plus sitting in a lecture hall.
13: That's it, business in UL, where everyone in Portlaoise tended to go.
1: Yeah, the whole lot's there.
13: But these two Cork students, Dylan Hegarty and Aaron O'Sullivan, have set up an initiative that is kind of an online thing called Brew Buddy. So basically what it is, the crux of it is coffee meetups. It's a place where people can put up a post, like an advertisement almost, that you can have a study session, a casual hangout, or just a quick chat over coffee. The two lads said that they were chatting to kind of international students who were struggling with, I suppose, loneliness, living abroad and kind of arriving into the campus in UCC, saying they're challenged with meeting new people, meeting new friends. But people coming from all around Ireland are struggled with this, I suppose, as well. So they can post the coffee shop meetup online on brewbuddy.ie, and other local students can browse the kind of scheduled meetups, opt in or opt out. And there's a built-in chat function as well that allows users to connect and say, what time are we meeting up? Different things like that. But I just thought this is such a lovely way for two students who are just 18 coming in and wanting to meet new friends.
1: Yeah.
13: Like, often these students go off to college and they're staying with their buddies that they went to school with and different things like that. But Dylan actually said this week, he was like, they wanted to create a platform where people could just connect and immediately be encouraged to meet up in real life and just kind of meet different people from outside of their counties.
1: It's a good idea.
13: Yeah, it's one of those nice stories. It's a good idea of young lads having an initiative and kind of going with their gut.
1: Did a lot of your school friends go to the one comment.
13: Yeah, we all went to UL. Everyone from CBS Sport Leash headed down to Limerick. And it's just so funny, like, in the first few weeks, I kind of tended not to meet new people because you're going to...
1: That's the whole point of it. You want to meet other people.
13: You're going to freshers events with people you've always... You've spent the past 6 years with. Now, in saying that, you do tend to, like, go into your own and figure out new friends. But this is a way... If you're going to college on your own...
1: You can try and meet new people. Tell us about this.
13: Yes, Andrea, the farmer calendar, the Irish farmer calendar is back for 2027.
1: And the right week for it with
13: the
1: plowing.
13: Honest to God, yeah, they're definitely down there trying to get people to pre-order the Irish farmer calendar. But not only that this year, they also have the Irish tradesman calendar. So people with their Snickers trousers and their tool belts and different things like that. It's one of those things that comes around every year and it kind of gives people a great laugh. But the crux of it is it's men in their Snickers and their farming boots and wellies and they've...
1: Well, a lot of it's often, typically, when you see places doing it, it's around a kind of a charity fundraiser, you know, with raised funds.
13: That's what it is. Shauna Byrne is the organiser and she said there's a broader goal behind the project. Like, Irishmen are brilliant at having the crack out in the farmer on site every morning. There's plenty of men getting up around the country to go to different things like that. But they're bad at talking about their health and kind of their mental health. And these calendars brings a few men together to, I suppose, obviously laughing in the pictures and having conversations, but it's raising much needed awareness around men's health and men's mental health at the same way. And I suppose that's a win as well, like to just, I suppose, get men having that conversation as we come into things like Movember and different things like that.
1: Absolutely, yeah. Good time.
13: The Irish farming calendar, despite the men not having tops on, is actually trying to raise a different, I suppose, goal and awareness around it.
1: A little bit of musical nostalgia this week, Carl.
13: This was my, I suppose, reason to be happy when I woke up this morning. Seeing Cheryl Cole back singing in a bar in Manchester.
1: She hasn't performed in years, has she?
13: Yeah, so obviously she was on tour with Girls Aloud in 2023, but that was kind of it. They were saying that's it. And she obviously left the X Factor when it finished, but this is her kind of first solo appearance. Now, she did appear alongside Destiny's Child, Kelly Rowland, as well, which is just so funny.
1: This is peak my ecology era.
13: Yeah, it's peak Kelly nostalgia Rowland, of like 2010s. But they appeared in Via in Manchester, the LGBTQ district on Canal Street. And she performed Fight for This Love to, like, I suppose there was hundreds in the bar. Like, it was packed out.
1: Yeah.
13: And it just put a smile on everyone's face to see Cheryl back doing kind of what she does best. She's going to be a coach on The Voice next year. I think that's a little bit what it was, kind of promo. But one of her fans actually got to sing for her. I think fans just want to see Cheryl back, like, singing her solo stuff. And maybe this is the start of it.
1: She didn't have a big solo album,
13: did
1: she?
13: I think she had two albums. She definitely had Fight for This Love, Promise This. I'm going to start naming them all off because I'm a super fan. But I think people were happy to see her back, bringing a bit of nostalgia.
1: Good stuff. Tell us about toast and what's such good news about that this week.
13: Now, last week I brought a gimmick around brushing your teeth to the Dyson, the new one that has AI involved. Well, I bring to you the Sage EQ Toaster. This is the new thing to have when you're, having your toast in the morning. And instead of relying on your countdown clock that you always have, the one, the two, the three, it's actually using an internal sensor that will monitor the surface level of the bread. So up to 10 times.
1: This is just technology now gone nuts altogether, isn't
13: mental.
1: It?
13: We'll get Jess Kelly back in.
1: Yeah, she'd love this actually.
13: But so you pick the colour of your toast as opposed to the time on. You'll have a screen in front of you. Pick what colour you like your toast. So there's people out there who like essentially warm bread sometimes. There's people that like the middle of the road and some people who just like burnt. But you get to pick on the picture on front of your toaster, which is very high tech, and the internal sensors will monitor it. And you can actually press a button after to say a bit more. That's the button's name.
1: Really?
13: Want just a tiny little bit more if it's not done to your liking.
1: Yeah, I mean, I just think this sounds like a total waste of
13: money.
1: Yeah.
13: It's retailing at around,
1: I dread to think,
13: £240 in the UK.
1: For your super high tech toaster.
13: Yeah. Now
1: I'm just not a toast fan. Okay, overrated.
13: Now, tea and toast is kind of my kryptonite after a long day. Going to bed, tea and toast. And I think that probably comes from just years of having it. But I think people love it in Ireland. It's kind of a staple for us.
1: Yeah, well, there you go. Maybe it'll be on the Christmas list for some listeners. Finally.
13: Now Yes, Andrea, that is the sound of Blank Canvas. So he is a DJ that is playing for Culture Night this Friday.
1: Oh,
13: Culture
1: yes.
13: Night is back.
1: Loads of events.
13: Yeah, it's one of those things that comes around every year, and I always say I need to go to all the things, and I always get to one, but there's loads happening across the weekend. It's Friday night, Friday, September 18th, and it's happening all around the country. It's not just Dublin. It's One Night for All is the theme this year. That was Blank Canvas there. He's doing kind of a DJ in the garden thing in Rathmines here in Dublin in the Scotia Gallery. So it's kind of an exhibition followed by a DJ set. There's loads of different things happening around, I suppose, the country. In Ballinasloe, in County Galway, there's an 8 tons after dark tractor parade performance. So lots of different things
1: clay
13: like...
1: clay sculpting and DJ sessions.
13: Yeah,
1: it's quite a combo, isn't it?
13: Absolutely. There's also an African fashion showcase happening in Longford Town called Threads of Culture. And also live stargazing and space exhibitions happening in County Cork in Blackrock.
1: Okay, good stuff. And where can listeners presume they can get more details about what's going on in their own counties online?
13: Yeah, culturenight.ie.
1: Simple as that. Cathal O'Sullivan, thanks a million for popping into us with a little bit of positive news from around the country this week. Email if you want to join us, lunchtimelive@newstalk.com. Up next, though, we are talking about this ban, this proposed ban on social media access for people under the age of 13.
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1: So the European Commission has proposed a ban on social media access for those under the age of 13. And you've been hearing a lot about this over the past 24 hours. We're going to get even more details, actually, about it tomorrow. But the Arts, Culture and Communications Minister, Patrick O'Donovan, is with me here on Lunchtime Live today. Because, Patrick, you've pushed for a safer internet for young people. You've stopped short of calling for a ban. However, this particular European proposal looks to include a ban for people under the age of 13. So is this something that Ireland's going to go along with? Are we actually talking about an outright ban here?
14: Well, good afternoon, Andrea, and good afternoon to your listeners. Look, first of all, I'm really welcome today's proposals from the Commission over since January 2025. I have been building an alliance with colleagues in the European Union, countries like Spain, France, Belgium, Denmark, Germany and Luxembourg and others. To push the European Commission into a situation where, you know, the single biggest issue, I believe, of our generation in terms of parents and guardians and policymakers has finally been confronted today by the European Commission in the manner in which the President said that Europe is now moving firmly towards a kind of EU-wide approach.
1: Mm.
14: So this is something that I really welcome. And I think that for too long, to be quite frank about it, industry was allowed self-regulate, and then industry was given guidelines. But now, very firmly, the proposals that we have been advocating for, which is safety by design. In other words, they have to prove that the product is safe and before the product can be.
1: How are they going to do that, though?
14: Through regulation, and if they fail to achieve that regulation, they'll be prosecuted in the same way.
1: Companies.
14: Yes, yeah. I mean, if you knowingly put a product on sale at the moment, you know that product has the capacity to harm a child, it doesn't get a CE mark. So the legislation will be published tomorrow. My officials are already working with their European colleagues this afternoon. I'm due to meet the European Commission Vice President again. I met her last week. In the next couple of days to work out the instruments that we're going to use. And certainly to put a bit of emphasis and energy behind this now while we have momentum, because it was very clear at the conference that we had in Dublin Castle last week, there was huge momentum from the member states to effect change in this area. And I think what the Commission have come forward with is good, because it allows Europe, first of all, to respond as 550 million people as opposed to responding as
1: individual
14: member
1: country,
14: states.
1: Yeah. But the actual ban, sorry, Minister itself, because I just have a good number of callers I know are going to join us, are getting in touch with us, listening to you today, and I just want to be kind of clear for them and what we're actually talking about. So if I have an 11 or a 12-year-old son or daughter at home, what are they actually going to be banned from being able to do because of this EU legislation?
14: So that legislation will be published by Commissioner Raccoon tomorrow, but under 13s will have no social media, and 13 to 14 then will have limited social media, under the supervision of parents or guardians. And then 15 to 17, which over staggers the 16 age that had been mooted here in Ireland, would have access permitted, but platforms would have to provide far more significantly stronger safety by design protections. And the burden of proof has been reversed. So the burden of proof at the moment is to prove that the thing was unsafe. Now they have to prove that it is safe. At the moment, the burden is on me or you to prove that it was unsafe. Now the burden will be on them to prove, as companies, that it is safe.
1: But is there not an element, though, of putting the onus here back onto the parents rather than the the tech companies?
14: No, I mean, we're very, in Dublin Castle last week, I mean, people were very adamant about that, that this can't be either or. Parents are very busy and, you know, they have a lot going on in their lives, and they need the support of government and regulators. But one government working on its own, which is what we've seen up to now in the European Union, is not as effective as 27 with the buying power of a half a billion people. That certainly, I think, based on all of the court cases and everything and all of the admissions that we've seen, the highly addictive nature of it, the health effects and everything else, today is really a landmark day.
1: But who's going to be accountable, though? If any of our listeners' sons or daughters, if they're young teenagers, like if they do end up on some of these platforms,

0: that it is safe to be driven.
1: And if they don't comply, if they don't adhere to the, like, if they don't play ball with this, what's the penalty?
0: The sanctions and penalties will be included in the legislation, which will be published tomorrow, and the member states then, through the enforcement authorities, will have the ability to either enforce the smaller ones at a local level, or the very large online platforms will be enforced by the European Commission, which is currently the situation.
1: Your own department minister has created and runs the pilots for the government, the digital wallet, which includes an age verifier. Is that going to play a role here?
0: Well, actually, my own department doesn't create that. That's created by the Department of Public Expenditure and Reform, and it's developed by the Office of the Government Chief Information Officer, which is under Jack Chambers. But ultimately, we will require age verification. And again, as opposed to age estimation, which some jurisdictions outside of the European Union are running, where you estimate your age and kids are able, as a result, to get around it, we will need users to be able to verifiably say in which age bracket they're in, rather than just ticking boxes. And the commissioner last week, had a chance to discuss this in Dublin Castle. There was a lot of young people there as well. And there's an acceptance that no more than walking into your local pub, sitting up at the counter and ordering a gin and tonic and going out in the smoking hut and opening a box of fags, that there is a requirement for some things to be able to be proven that your age is a certain age. I mean, you can't vote in this country until you're 18. You can't drink until you're 18. So we know that this is bad for your health. We know that it is highly addictive. We have seen, based on the data that was given in Dublin Castle last year, on average, some young people are spending 86 full days, 24-hour days per annum scrolling. 86 full days. And as the Commission President, Vern de Lyon, said today, you know, what would be wrong with being bored for a while? What would be wrong with fighting with your friends? What would be wrong with falling out of a tree? We do need to get back to some of the basic principles. And as Minister for Sport, I'm very keen to get back to those as well.
1: What happens if the likes of a new app, you know, or a new platform, Minister, pops up overnight and, you know, all of the kind of the under 13-year-olds then start using that? Like, I know some of the gaming platforms and AI are going to be included within the scope of this, but
0: they'll have to prove that they're safe by design, and if they're not safe by design for the age cohort that they're advertising it towards, then they won't have access to them. I mean, no more than if a new car pops up at the moment, unless you have a driving test and unless you have a driving license, you can't go out on the road. And I think we're overcomplicating the kind of discussion with regard to what it is that we're trying to do here. We're removing certain cohorts off because we know that it is clearly bad for their health, it's clearly highly addictive, and it causes huge damage. And for others, then, it's incremental in terms of their access. But it's the platforms that will have to prove that, not the individuals.
1: Are you satisfied with this legislation?
0: I'm very satisfied because, as I said last week, I didn't want to be in a position today where I would be in a situation as President of the European Council of Communications Ministers to be in an embarrassing, loggerheads between ourselves and the European Commission, where it's going to say, you know something, Ireland is going to go it alone now. Ireland is going to engage now with the European Commission. We're going to obviously see the production of the legislation tomorrow. We're going to work with the Commission President Verkunen. We'll take soundings from the other members states and we'll refine it. But today is a very, very positive day in terms of the agenda that I started in January 2025, which, by the way, a lot of people were totally and absolutely opposed to. They said, there's nothing to see here, move along, they're grand. And other people then said, close down the internet, close the whole thing down. So, I mean, you know, we have had to walk a very fine line over the last number of months, and we've done so collaboratively with other member states, with the Commission, and with like-minded ministers around Europe.
1: Well, as I mentioned, you're going to get more details about the T's and C's of the specifics of this legislation tomorrow, but for the moment, we'll leave it there because quite a few callers want to get in touch and share their own thoughts with us on this as well. But that's Minister Patrick O'Donovan, Minister for Arts, Culture, Communications and Sport. 087-1400-106 is the WhatsApp number. Rachel Harper is with me here on the line today. Rachel's the principal of St. Patrick's National School and the lead for It Takes a Village initiative. Do you welcome the social media restrictions the minister's outlined, Rachel?
2: Good afternoon. Yes, I would absolutely welcome them. I think it's great to have the age-appropriate protection now for children, and particularly, you know, from a primary school point of view, knowing that children are protected, you know, fully up to the age of 13, I think it's brilliant.
1: You might just remind listeners about the It Takes a Village initiative and how that has actually performed, Rachel.
2: Yeah, so I suppose we started the It Takes a Village initiative

0: over 3.5 years ago now. And really, it was listening to parents about their concerns about children and the online world and getting early access to phones and being online that bit more. And we could see as educators within the Greystones-Delgany area that, yeah, there was an increase in anxiety levels, you know. And I suppose it got us together as a community to see how could we work together to try and delay children from being online too much and from getting smartphones too early. So it's kind of grown and grown for us over the 3 years. So the first year was all about workshops and educating parents. And then where we've gone in year two and year three is all about educating children about why it is so important for them to wait and to be prepared for when they do get online that bit more or they do get their phones. And I think that's been a game changer, keeping the children involved and having the conversations with them about why we're trying to protect them and also ultimately protecting childhood.
1: Absolutely.
0: For that bit longer.
1: The minister talked about these new rules and the full details will be outlined tomorrow, but effectively social media access is going to be banned for people under the age of 13. Like, is it going to be as easy to enforce as the minister's outlined?
0: Well, I think through education, talking to the children, it's interesting. We've paired up with our local secondary schools and their 16-year-olds are coming in and working with our 11 and 12-year-olds and hearing from them about, you know, if they had their time back again, they wouldn't be hopping onto social media so soon. They wouldn't be getting their phones so soon. So I think, you know, hearing from young people now, I think around the age of 15 and 16, I think they'll, you know, be saying this is a good choice and they wish they had that restriction when they were younger. So I think that messaging getting out and sharing that with the younger children, the 11 and 12-year-olds, I think that's where we're kind of, you know, going to really get inside the 11 and 12-year-olds' heads, you know, and really trying to explain to them it's not about just making restrictions or banning anything. It's about protecting them. But I think it's really important that we keep talking to them about it and kind of not just leaving them out and just think, you know, this is the choice and that's it.
1: Gwen is joining us too, Rachel, for a moment. Gwen Lockman is a parent and freelance writer. The minister talked about stronger age verification requirements. That has to be a good thing, Gwen.
2: Absolutely. This is a great, it's great news to hear that this is coming in. I do wonder though, how it is going to be enforced, if you like. I mean, it was already touched upon that kids are really good at getting around these ways of you have to prove your age and everything, but we've been lying about our age since the beginning of time, really. It's an adjustment of your date of birth on the little sign-up thing. And the other thing as well with kids, I feel like they're endlessly curious. They've grown up with tech. You know, like during the summer there, I had to get a new phone and I literally handed it to one of my boys and I said, here, will you do that for me? And within a couple of hours, he had transferred everything across and I didn't have a clue. So they're well able to navigate social media and the apps and everything that they really are. It's second nature.
1: It's unbelievable. I know how they can figure it out.
2: It's amazing.
1: I suppose, you know, in relation to that, just from you know, kind of briefly what the minister talked about today and obviously a lot of the details he says will be announced tomorrow, but he did talk about the burden of proof being on the tech companies. You know, that's where the onus is actually, he says, is going to lie with them. Not you guys, not you and Rachel and the other parents.
2: Yeah, which that is great to hear, because up to this it was the parents' fault and we're busy and you child in front of the phone or the TV or whatever and let them away with it. But again, I do wonder how are they going to prove this? They seem to kind of have answers for everything and it's a tricky one. It is a very tricky one. I know, speaking to my funny enough, my youngest is 15. And we were already talking about this with the ban coming in Australia there earlier on this year. And I did ask him, what did he think about it? And he thought he was all for it. He thought it was a great idea. He said he would have welcomed something like that when he was that age. He does say as well that it's how these kids today, these teenagers, communicate and with each other and how they keep in touch, which obviously has its downsides as well. You know, I mean, I do it too. I'll text one of them, I'll be out at a party or whatever, and this is how I get in touch with them. Mm-hmm. I say to them, right, it's 11 o'clock now, I'm leaving, I'll be there in 15 minutes, or the car park is full here, how about we meet somewhere else instead? So we have all these wonderful apps at our disposal. But obviously the downside of it as well is, again, it was touched on there, the child, through no fault of their own, again, kids being endlessly curious, and they type in something wrong, they misspell a word, and they're taken to this awful site, or they see an awful image. And how do we protect them? The tech companies are talking about now how these things, they have to prove that they're safe. Again, like I said, I'm not tech savvy at all, and yeah, I'm grappling with that. How do they prove?
1: And that, making that, sure there's no workaround. Fiona's with us too, Gwen. You're also a parent, Fiona. How do you feel about this? Well, restriction on social media, with ban, as the European Commission is describing it, for people under the age of 13.
3: Well, I've kind of mixed feelings, to be honest. I'm a mother of autistic children, and, you know, I understand the concerns that parents have around safety, etc., but I wouldn't be supporting clear-out bans. I just don't think it will work. And like that other speaker said, all our children will be brought up through technology, and it's kind of the future. From a parent of an autistic child or children, like, it is... Like a lifeline for many autistic people because of social issues, and they meet their friends there to talk to them, to get information, to communicate. It is something that, you know, my children have personally seen a benefit from, I suppose. So, like, banning something, I wouldn't be for that at all. I think, you know, the big tech companies are the problem. How they're going to police that is kind of hysterical, in my opinion, because they are already getting away with so much. I mean, the stuff that we're seeing on TikTok, like with those awful crashes and everything, they don't take it down. The disinformation is there. But I'm not really up for a ban at all. I know that there's talks of 15-year-olds as well. I think that's
1: there's 13
3: crazy.
1: To 15-year-olds. Yeah. I think I heard Ursula von der Leyen earlier this morning talking about so-called kind of mini accounts, if you want to describe it as that, for 13 to 15-year-olds.
3: I know, but my kids are kind of older now, and my daughter's just gone to college, like, but I mean, they're all doing fine, like, they don't have any, and you know, we were given information from the parents and from school about bad stuff. Like, I mean, if you don't want your child to be on Facebook, don't give them a phone, don't give them a laptop. I mean, if you're just going to let your child sit on the sofa with your phone, that's your responsibility. It's not really anyone else's, and I think a blanket ban is going to just make kids want to do it more, and it's really about giving them the information how to be safe on the internet and not to be banning them. And like I said, for autistic people, LGBT community, neurodivergent young people, social media is a lifeline for them. Like, if you can't leave your house, you know, if you can't make friends, like, if you don't play sports, like the previous speaker, you know, there's all different children out in the world. And, like, you know, that's really important to remember, that if you ban that for them, you are cutting them out of society in many ways, you know.
1: The European Commission president earlier said that it was time for Europe to act, and the full details of this, as Communications Minister Patrick O'Donovan told us a little earlier this afternoon, they're going to be announced tomorrow, so I'm sure you'll hear plenty more discussion about the T's and C's of this between this afternoon and tomorrow here on News Talk. For the moment, we leave it there, though. My thanks to Rachel, Gwen and Fiona and Minister O'Donovan for joining us. 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Michael Quilligan's on sound. Editors Aisling Moore. 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
5: Hypersexualizing women's sport belittles what women actually achieve in sport. 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
6: It's been reported today that US police are searching for a man who broke into a house and used the hot tub. Video footage shows the man getting into the tub and then intensely interacting with a rubber duck. Afternoon, you're welcome to the Moncrief Show. 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Cassie Delaney will be in shortly with some more intriguing stories from the Murder Club today. It's kind of, now a couple of them are kind of well-known cases, but in all cases the connecting tissue there is people who just got away with things for years, just by having a bit of brass neck, really. Also, we're going to be talking about the ploughing. As you know, the ploughing's on this week. We won't be talking about this year's ploughing, but when it took place in 1973, it became embroiled in a huge international controversy. We'll be learning about that later on in the show. According to a poll published in today's Examiner, just 13% of 25 to 34-year-olds go to weekly mass. And for the most part, that's the age cohort who will be getting married in the future. On the basis of that, very few of those weddings will be taking place in a church. But could there be other factors at play? Not going to mass doesn't necessarily mean a complete loss of faith. And not getting married in a church might also be down to the amount of hassle involved. At least that's what David W. Higgins argues in today's Independent. Has he got a point? Well, someone who might know is the wedding expert Sarah Kennedy, who runs the aisle. Good afternoon, Sarah.
7: Hello, Sean. How are you doing?
6: Not too bad. Now, if you're not getting married in a church, what's the paperwork involved?
7: Well, look, it's a legal entity, so you are going to need to provide some level of paperwork. So for every couple, irrespective of what way they get married, they need to register their intent to marry with the HSE. And with that, you need your, there's a few items that you need to bring in terms of your proof of identity, your registered address, just items like that you bring. Who's going to marry you? You need to fill in a form, and then you get what's called the green folder. And it's the green folder, which is the piece of paper that gets signed on the day. So that's, I suppose, the extent of the paperwork from a legal perspective. And then in a non, say, Catholic Church ceremony, you might have, you know, a celebrant that marries you, and, you know, you'll have a certain amount of paperwork with them, but that's really the admin in terms of trying to get to grips with the type of ceremony that you want. But it's very much, it's not very formal and it's not a requirement. It's more just scoping out the type of wedding you want. But other than that, that would be pretty much the end outside of the Catholic Church.
6: Yeah. So if you're going to get married in a church, then, there's another layer of paperwork on top of what you just described.
7: There is, because I think so traditionally, and I think this is a really good point that that the journalist makes, is the fact that there is a system when it comes to the Catholic Church, when it comes to getting married, of quite an archaic approach to paperwork, and there has to be easier ways to do it. So typically what you need when you go to sit down with your priest that you want to marry you is they're going to need a couple of different things from you. So number one is they need to have what's called a letter of freedom. So it's to show that basically that you're not married in any other parish. So it's proof that you haven't married in another parish. But you need to get these letters of release.
6: Sorry to interrupt you. How do you prove that? That's kind of proving a negative. Are they just taking your word for it?
7: No, so you have to get different documentation from from the other parishes that you lived in.
6: Right,
7: so,
6: okay.
7: And look, the reality for so many people is they're living in loads of different locations now because they might rent, etc. So there's, first of all, you need to get proof of your confirmation, your communion and your baptismal cert. So you need to have all of those things. So in my case, when I went to get married, I had to go back to one church where I had my communion, and I had to go to another one where I made my confirmation. So you're picking up the phone, you're asking for pieces of paper to be sent out. They can't be emailed to you. They have to be physical. That has to come to you. Then you go to your priest and, you know, they do their background check on that, and you have to hand over this paperwork. So this is not something that's a legal requirement. This is a system requirement that you have to have in your hand for your priest to agree to marry you. Plus, most priests will stipulate that you have to do a pre-marriage course. if before they will agree to marry you. So that was a stipulation my priest had. So we went off and we did our pre-marriage course, and we had the paperwork then to show that we turned up and we did it. So there's a lot more requirement that that a priest will want to see from you. And look, there's different priests that have different might have different boundaries. It seems to be at a very much a parish level what a lot of the different policies are, which the journalist has called out. But as a majority, that would be the standard of what they want. They want to get your certs to show that you've gone through each of those. So if you want to get married as a, you know, in under the Catholic religion, you have to show that you've gone through that Catholic system of christening, communion, confirmation, plus you then need that letter of release from your previous parish. So in my case, I had to get a letter of release from a parish in Meath so I could get married in with a priest in Offaly. So there was a little bit of, there was a few different parishes. I think in total I had to speak with four different parishes just to get married.
6: But they posted it out here. You didn't have to be driving to these places or anything.
7: So one of them I did. I had to go in and physically pick it up.
6: Oh.
7: That was one where, because I grew up in Artane, so I had to go over there. I had to go the other one in Hartstown where my first parents' house was. They posted it. It depends on the office. It really does. I'd like to think it's a bit more progressive now, but you definitely have to have the physical copy. You can't just take a scanned version.
6: Yeah.
7: You can't do that. You have to have that.
6: Just as a matter of interest, how did you find the pre-marriage course? I remember years ago someone saying to me who had done the pre-marriage course that it would only have been useful if you'd met on the bus on the way there and decided to get married.
7: Do you know what? I actually, like, still to this day, I put a lot of credit into that course. That course, at the start, they will bring you through all of the different, like if you're getting married in a Catholic, because the one I did was with a cord, I think. So you go through at the start what each part of the ceremony means and the origin of it. And it was, grand, great. But then after that, they actually get into proper relationship kind of guidance and counselling and what comes up, and they share the stats of like why marriages fall apart, you know, what happens, and it really, they did so much around like your conflict style and, you know, making you look inwards as a couple to go, oh my God, yes, I do give you silent treatment, and oh sorry, I never realised it was actually made you that anxious. So it actually opened up a lot of questions whereby you had some tools going into married life to go, oh yeah, I see that that can happen and I want to avoid it. So I am going to be, you know, a clear communicator. And look, that may be ABC for a lot of people, but for some couples, it's not. And there are many couples outside of getting married from a Catholic perspective who will go and do a pre-marriage course because they want to, they kind of feel, do you know what? We're going to get married and we're spending all this time looking at our venue. We're spending all this time looking at, you know, tasting cake. Why don't we take a couple of hours out to actually make sure that our relationship is really good and clean and we're going in armed with it? So I'm definitely not anti, you know, marriage course. I think it's great. And I think even when you're married, you know, opening up that door to do some, you know, some relationship counselling or whatever you need to give you the tools, because there is no rule book on this. Not everybody knows, you know, not everybody knows exactly what you're going to face in married life. Like a question that came to us was that they ask you really confronting questions and we had to sit back and go, oh God, we never thought about that. And they gave you a scenario. What if one of your parents became very ill and they had to come live with you? What would you do? So both of us had to have a conversation like that. And it was like, oh, well, you know, this is what we would do. So there are things where they are real life situations that they obviously know through years of counselling. I don't know how they get their information, but they know these scenarios that can be really, really confronting. And they're giving you an opportunity early doors to start going, are we actually aligned here? And you do hear stories of people that do the course and then realise they're not aligned on certain things. So I don't think it's necessarily a bad thing. But when we did sit down with the priest, the first question he asked us, and he looked us dead in the eyes and he said, why are you getting married? And we were like, oh God, yeah, we just are. Like, you know, so it's one of those things, it's like, oh God, this is just a natural thing that we're doing because we want to be together. So there are those things that are, you know, quite helpful for helping you get your mind in gear of what you're actually doing. So it's not all bad, I would say. But I think anytime you see something where you're being, feel like your hand is being forced to do it and you're being given a bit of a admin runaround when you're like something like this in this day and age with technology where things could be so much easier, you kind of wish, you know, God, you know, this is a lot of hassle.
6: Yeah. Well, I mean, okay, that's a good pitch for a pre-marriage course, whether you're having it in a church or you're going the secular route. Now, but in your experience, Sarah, has anyone ever said to you, you know what, I'd like to get married in a church, but it's just a lot of work?
7: No, like I've never heard that. That's not to say it's not the case. And don't get me wrong, I think a lot of people don't realise how much is in it until they're swimming and trying to find their baptismal cert. But the main reasons I would hear why people don't want to maybe get married in a Catholic church is it's probably there's multi-denominational, like we've got such an emerging diverse society that, you know, not everybody is within your parish anymore. So we, you know, we're all getting married differently. I think values-based cultural alignment, it doesn't always sit with some of the people who are getting married. They want something that's more tailored to their own belief system and something more flexible. But 9 out of 10 times when I hear from people that say, oh, I don't want to get married in a church, I want to get married in the hotel that I'm getting, you know, that I'm having my function in, because you can pull up and play. It's all one place. I can have the ceremony the way I want it. Plus, it's not going to go on for over an hour. Like, I want this 20-minute, 30-minute ceremony, and then I just want to really get into the day. That's really where when they compare like for like in terms of the ceremony, there's that sort of bespoke nature that they can do the things they want. They can have the songs they want, irrespective of a belief system. But as well, the length that the ceremony goes on for, the amount of times I've heard that as well.
6: Really? Yeah. So, I mean, so it doesn't really pivot around whether they're particularly about their belief system or not in terms of Catholicism or not.
7: Well, I think there's when you, so I think for some who do get married under the Catholic Church, they are their values. That is exactly how they plan. Like, if they're thinking far ahead, you know, if we go to rare children, if we're lucky enough to do that, you know, this is how I want, you know, this is what I'm going to be bringing them under. And that is still very, very strong for a lot of couples. And I think as well, that is the norm for a lot of people in terms of what their idea of their day would be. They have, even if they're not major churchgoers, they have that idea that, you know, their wedding is that ceremony, that system in the church. They're walking up the aisle in that big church. There is a priest that does. That's how they've imagined the day to be. So that feels very normal in their belief system. And then there's a lot of people who feel, you know, I have to do it this way because my family might be very, very important to, you know, my parents. So this is how I'm going to do it. So there is a legacy belief system. And then there's also then the genuine belief system that this is, and there's nothing wrong with that. That's how they want to do it. So, and I think that's one of the things I'm noticing is I hate when there is that discussion about one ceremony over the other that, you know, the Catholic ceremony gets a beating or the other one gets a beating. It's what's right for the couple and what they feel in their heart is the right way that they want to share those vows and share those words and bring their family and friends together. And I think that's really the most important piece. But unfortunately, like anything, there's admin. Your whole wedding is one big giant piece of spreadsheet and admin. Yes. So no matter where you look, you're dealing with paperwork. So you become a little bit attuned to it. But there is no doubt that the church system of paperwork is very, like, there can be a lot of running around if you have moved around in your life and you've lived in different parishes.
6: Yeah. Though I imagine as just a percentage of the total amount of hassle you're going to have to go through anyway, it's relatively small.
7: Yeah. And like, well, it doesn't make it any less irritating. It's still very painful when you're getting in your car and driving an hour to where, you know, you made your confirmation, don't get me wrong. But yeah, look, you are doing so much paperwork and you're doing this is one of the biggest projects you'll do in your life because you're creating the biggest party of your life for everyone you love. So with that, there is so much planning, organizing, timelines, paperwork, to-do lists, fact sheets, questions. Like, you get such decision fatigue as well because your photographer is asking you questions, your decor person's asking you questions, and then you will have your priest asking you questions. So overall, the whole thing is very, it's very decision-making heavy. It's very organization heavy. And that's why a lot of people are starting to bring more and more planners in to do a lot of this heavy lifting for them because they realize, do you know what? We're really time poor and we need some help with all of this. So that can help as well.
6: Yeah. Excellent pitch there at the end there, Sarah. Thanks a million for talking to us. Lovely to talk to you again. That was Sarah Kennedy there, who runs the aisle. A few comments on that. Carol says, we did the Accord pre-marriage course in 2023. We'd already had most of the important conversations, but we were stunned at how many couples clearly hadn't. Whether it's a Catholic version or something else, I'd highly recommend it. Anne-Marie says, I still remember being shown a video at our pre-marriage course on how to have a good argument. The actor started arguing about the dishwasher, and it quickly descended into, your aunt's an alcoholic. Wow, that's some journey. We've used that line a few times over the years to diffuse a tense situation. Yeah, I suppose so. It did do you some good. I wanted to get married in a church, but as a divorced person, it wasn't allowed by church law. My lovely mother-in-law arranged a church blessing with her priest afterwards, which we really appreciated, says Anne. So yes, as I understand it, it is possible to get that.
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6: 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It is time for Moncrief's Murder Club today. Cassie Delaney will be guiding us through some cases about where perpetrators kind of hide in plain sight and get away with it for years. Good afternoon, Cassie.
8: Good afternoon, John.
6: Now, this first one is so strange. It's not List, because a guy called John List is a weird name anyway.
8: It's a weird name. It's if there wasn't a crime in this story, his life would have been incredible. Both lives he led would have been incredibly boring. We're in New Jersey in November 1971, and Westfield is the kind of town that is just one of those nice places to raise a family. And the List family lived in one of the biggest houses in the town. It was called Breeze Knoll, 19 rooms, a ballroom, and in that ballroom, a stained glass skylight said to be Tiffany. So these people were doing well.
6: Not the singer now, not I think we're alone now, but the lamp person.
8: The lamp, those cool, colourful lamps that rich people have.
6: Yeah, which were designed by women, apparently. Mm. Not by him personally at all. He just had a fleet of women doing all the work for him. Anyway.
8: John List was 46. He was an accountant, again, boring, Sunday school teacher at the local Lutheran church, and a man so kind of put together that people said he wore a tie to mow the lawn. He lived with his wife, Helen, their three daughters, Patricia, John Jr. and Frederick, the three teenagers, and his elderly mother, Alma, who had her own apartment upstairs. From the outside, he looked like a man who'd made it. He had his big house, he had his happy family, he had his Tiffany stained glass, but it was actually all falling apart. He had lost his job as the bank vice president, and he did not tell anyone. So every morning he put on his suit, took his briefcase, and left the house as if he was going to work. And he did this for months and months on end, quietly kind of pilfering his mother's savings to cover the mortgage on this giant house. And then on the 9th of November 1971, after the children had gone to school, it all got too much for John, and he shot his wife in the kitchen. Then he went upstairs and killed his mother, and then he waited one by one as the children came home. He also killed them. The interesting one was when John Jr. came home, he had a soccer match, so he took him to play the soccer match and then came home and killed him. But this was meticulous, planned killing. So he lay his wife and his three children side by side on sleeping bags in the ballroom, and he left his mother upstairs. Then he did a load of life admin. So he cancelled the milk, he cancelled the newspaper, anything that might build up outside and raise suspicion. He wrote to the children's schools and said the family had gone to visit a sick relative in North Carolina. Then he turned on every light in the house, put the radio on playing religious music throughout the intercom, cleaned up, and wrote a 5-page letter to his pastor explaining that he could see the family sliding into poverty and away from the church, and that by killing them now, he was ensuring their souls went to heaven. And he even asked for prayers over their souls. So then he got into his car and left. But the crucial thing here is nobody noticed for about a month.
6: But he never sent that letter to the pastor.
8: He never sent that letter because he left it in the house.
6: Yeah.
8: So the neighbours saw the lights on day and night and assumed they had been maybe left on for security. And it was only when bulbs started to burn out one by one that people began to worry. So police went in on the 7th of December and they found the family deceased. John List's car had turned up in the long-term car park of the JFK airport, and that was it. Trail gone cold before anyone
6: ever
8: realised.
6: Because he'd been gone for months.
8: For ages. And he didn't go off anywhere particularly exciting. He went to Colorado. And he also picked another boring name, Bob Clark. He borrowed the name from a man he had known in college. He got a job first as a cook, and then he worked his way back into accountancy. He joined a local church. He went to a church singles group where he met a woman named Dolores. And in 1985, he married her. She had no idea of his past. Then they moved to Virginia. And he was just, by every account, a very quiet, fussy, church-going man who did people's accounts. So 18 years go by. And then in May 1989, a TV show called America's Most Wanted decided to feature the case. And the problem was that nobody had had a photograph of John List for at least the last two decades. So what they did is hire a forensic sculptor called Frank Bender, who was incredibly talented. And he worked with a criminal psychologist to imagine what John might look like now, and assuming things based on his personality. So they assumed he wouldn't have had any cosmetic work done because that would be considered vain in the eyes of the church. And they assumed that he would wear very thick glasses like his father had, because that was kind of his hero. So somebody recognized him and he was arrested just 11 days after the episode had aired. The likeness to him was almost comical. It was so accurate. The tip had come from a woman in Denver who had been Bob and Dolores Clark's neighbor. She had actually seen an article about the case years earlier and had suspected John or Bob, but didn't know how to go to the police and say, "My church-going neighbor, I fear, might have murdered his family some years ago." So when officers went to his workplace, he still insisted he was Robert Clark, but they took his fingerprints and it led to the end of it. And in 1990, he was convicted of 5 counts of first degree murder and given 5 consecutive life sentences. He never really showed any remorse for it. And when asked why he didn't take his own life, he said that was a sin and would have landed him in hell.
6: Yeah. That's actually the worst bit of it. Mm. Killing his family wasn't going to land him in hell.
8: No.
6: And before that, stealing his mother's money wouldn't have landed him in hell.
8: Or stealing this man's identity. No, suicide would have been hell.
6: Yeah.
8: Yeah. He did die in prison in 2008.
6: Yeah. God, the poor woman he married the second time.
8: Poor Dolores, just wanting her happy little suburban life with Robert Clark doing the accounts and going to church. No happy endings in that story.
6: No. Now, the second story, I suppose people might be familiar with this probably through movie depictions of it.
8: Probably through movie depictions and a bit of an Irish link here. Mm. So James Whitney Bulger, nobody called him Whitney to his face. Everybody pretty much called him Bulger. He grew up in the projects of South Boston, and he was a deeply Irish American. And in the 1970s and 80s, he ran the Winter Hill Gang. So it was drugs, extortion, loan sharking and murder, all of the fun stuff you'd expect of the Irish mob in Boston. And he had actually in 1984, this is where people might know him from, Bulger's crew had helped organize a shipment of weapons bound for the IRA. So 7 tons of guns and ammunition had been transferred through Marita Ann, which is interpreted by the Irish Navy off the coast of Kerry back then. People might remember that story. I was not alive. but how did a man like this run Boston's underworld for decades without being caught? Well, he was an FBI informant. So he was allowed to do all of his crimes because he worked very closely with an FBI agent called John Connolly, who had grown up in the same neighborhood and had been friends with his brother, Billy. So, and just to make this all even more kind of Boston and corrupt, Bulger's brother, Billy, was the president of the Massachusetts State Senate. So Bulger was kind of protected with his friends in the FBI and his brother in the government. So the FBI would look the other way. And actually, sometimes informants who were ratting out against Bulger ended up dead. So it wasn't just that he was kind of protected. He was like, had inside men. So by the mid-90s, other agencies had started closing in on him because he was doing loads of crimes. And in late 1994, John Connolly had retired, then tipped off Bulger that an indictment was coming his way. So in January 1995, Bulger simply got up and left. He was 65. He ended up in the FBI's 10 most wanted list, right under Osama bin Laden.
6: That's some achievement.
8: Yeah.
6: You've got to say.
8: Yeah, very popular guy. There was a $2 million reward for him, and there were sightings for him all over the world, including London, where he was known to have kept safety deposit boxes in several countries. He lived in Santa Monica in an apartment 303 in a building of called the Princess Eugenia. He lived as a man called Charlie Gasco, a retired man with a bad temper and a soft spot for his partner. So his partner was called Catherine Gregg, and she was a former dental hygienist, much younger than him, who went on the run by his side and stayed there. So neighbors knew them as Charlie and Carol. They paid their rent in cash. They walked on the promenade. Carol fed a stray cat. And once Charlie once told off a homeless man for bothering people, and the neighbors thought of him as a slightly kind of cranky old granddad figure. Mm. But behind the walls of apartment 303 there was more than $800,000 in cash.
6: Crikey.
8: And a stash of 30 weapons. So for 16 years the FBI searched for the most dangerous man in Boston, and in the end what caught him was a daytime TV ad campaign about his girlfriend. In June 2011, the Bureau changed tactic. They figured Bulger was careful, but Catherine Gregg had bad habits. So she got her teeth cleaned often. She had cosmetic surgery. She loved animals. So they bought ad slots during programs they thought they'd be watched by women of a certain age. The kind of shows that like about vet surgery and hair salons featuring photos of Catherine Gregg and asking if anyone recognized her. So within days, a tip came in. It was from a woman called Anna. And she was a former Iceland model.
6: Sorry, just like your totally unprenounceable surname.
8: Apologies to any Icelandic listeners. She had lived near the couple in Santa Monica and got to know them through the stray cat. So she saw the ad and thought, well, that's Carol. The woman she knows is Carol. And the 22nd of June 2011, FBI agents rang Charlie Gasco and told him that they had broken into a storage locker in the building's garage. He went down to check. There they were waiting. He was 81 years of age, so he had gotten away with it for 18 years on the run, living as Charlie.
6: Mm.
8: Yeah.
6: And what happened to him then?
8: He was convicted in 2013 of racketeering and found to be involved in 11 murders. He got 2 life sentences. Catherine Gregg got 8 years for helping him and later more for refusing to testify. And it was in October 2018, the day after being moved to a high security prison in West Virginia, he was beaten to death in his wheelchair. So there's obviously, there was a lot of bad blood. I mean, rival gangs. But yeah, he did have 16 years of sunset walks on the promenade with his lovely partner.
6: Yeah, well, it is extraordinary that she refused to testify. So she was, you know, even though the jig was totally up.
8: 100%.
6: She was so loyal, really.
8: Yeah. I mean, they had a great time together with £80,000 or $80,000 in cash.
6: In the wall. Yeah. Talk about that. Yeah, cash dispenser at the wall. Right. So the third case is a classic. Though, funny enough, probably it happened such a while ago, people would be familiar with the name Lord Lucan, mm-hmm. not really know the circumstances of the case.
8: Yeah, so Lord Lucan in November 1974 was in number 46 Lower Belgrave Street, Belgravia, which when I first heard someone say Belgravia to me, I thought it was an Eastern European country. I did not realise how fancy and expensive spot in London this is. So we're talking super posh, super rich people. Richard John Bingham was the 7th Earl of Lucan, and he was 39, a tall mustache man, kind of like evil looking by nature. His friends called him Lucky, which was ironic because he was a professional gambler and very bad at it. So he spent his nights at the Clermont Club in Mayfair losing money that he did not have. He ended up separated from his wife, Veronica, and the two were locked in a really bitter custody battle over their 3 children, which Lucan had lost. So he was living nearby, deep in debt by several accounts, and obsessed with getting the children back. So he'd been watching the house. And on Thursday night, the family's nanny, who was a 29-year-old woman called Sandra Rivett, she normally had the evenings off on Thursday, but that week she had changed her night off and she was in the house. At around 9 o'clock, Sandra offered to make Lady Lucan a cup of tea. So she went down to the dark basement. The light bulb had been removed. Someone struck her repeatedly with a length of lead pipe wrapped in surgical tape.
6: And I know that's not funny, but that's like Cluedo.
8: It's like
6: that's
8: Cluedo.
6: Where he got his plans from.
8: This is absolutely Cluedo. And her body was folded up into a canvas sack. So for all intents and purposes, Lord Lucan thinks that he's killed his wife here.
6: Oh.
8: And the next thing, there's a stumbling. Veronica wonders where her tea has got to. So she comes down to the basement to take a look. And at the top of the basement stairs, someone attacks her too. She said it was her husband and that he tried to strangle her and forced his fingers down her throat. She fought back, famously grabbing him between the legs, and a struggle that kind of got exhausting. So the two of them stopped. He then confessed to killing the nanny, thinking that it was his wife. They went upstairs. He went to get a cloth to clean her face. And at that moment, she ran away. Down the street into a pub called the Plumber's Arms, shouting that she had just escaped, narrowly missed being murdered, and that he had murdered the nanny and the children were still in the house. So meanwhile, Lucan rang his mother and told her there'd been a terrible accident at the house and asked her to collect the children. Then he drove in a borrowed Ford about 40 miles south to Sussex to a home of friends, Ian and Susan Maxwell Scott. Ian was not at home. Susan gave him a drink. He told her this mad story that he'd been walking past the house and looked in the basement window and saw the attacker, had went in and tried to help, slipped in a pool of blood, explaining, I don't know, all his injuries and why he's covered in blood. The attacker ran off, he says, and he mentioned that Veronica, the ex-wife, was hysterical and would likely accuse him of murder. So he wrote letters to his brothers-in-law, and just after about 1 a.m, he got up and left. So 3 days later, the Ford car is found in New Haven on the south coast, bloodstains inside and in the boot, a piece of lead pipe wrapped in tape matching the exact weapon used at the scene. And that was the last confirmed trace of Lord Lucan. So in 1975, the inquest jury named him as Sandra Rivett's murderer. One of the last times that a jury in England were actually able to do that, because the law was changed shortly afterwards. He then was declared officially dead in 1999, and in 2016 a death certificate was issued so that his son could inherit his title. But in all that time that he's been missing, he's kind of been spotted all over the place.
6: Yeah, oh yeah.
8: In Mozambique, in Australia, in New Zealand. There was an incident in Goa where there was a hippie with a beard that the press thought was Lord Lucan, but it proved to not be him. He was just some folk singer from Liverpool. And there are claims that he was basically spirited away out of the country by very wealthy friends who kind of protected him and closed ranks around him. But one of the kind of darkest rumours was that obviously he chose to end his own life. We don't know. That's the thing. We just don't know.
6: It's extraordinary. Listen to this. Somebody's texting in to say, I lived with Senator William Bulger, that's the Billy the brother, back in the summer of 1988, and many a barbecue was joined by James Bulger. At 14, I was unaware who he was, but he was always a very pleasant guy who would arrive with a sack load of lobsters.
8: I wonder where he got them.
6: Hey, some lobsters for you. Cassie, fascinating as ever. Thanks a million.
7: Thank you.
6: 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I'm going to take a break. After that, when the ploughing championships violated UN sanctions.
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6: 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As you know, the ploughing championships are on this week. And while it is generally celebratory, there was a year when it became embroiled in international politics. So tell us about that. We're joined by Melissa Baird, Assistant Editor of Documents on Irish Foreign Policy. Melissa, good afternoon to you.
9: Good afternoon, Tom.
6: Now, this is 1973 we're talking about, and for people we can't remember or don't know, tell us a little bit about what the country that was then known as Rhodesia.
9: So in 1973, it was Ireland's turn to host the World Ploughing Championships. And in 1965, Rhodesia, the minority government, had unilaterally declared independence after Britain, which Rhodesia was a British colony, had said that it would grant independence, but only based on if there was majority rule. And the white minority government declared independence. This was condemned internationally by the UK, by the US, and the UN introduced sanctions to essentially isolate it geographically, economically, especially from the rest of the world. And then in 1973, when the World Championships are happening in Wellington Bridge in County Wexford, the Irish government gets wind that two Rhodesians want to come and participate in the planned championships there.
6: Mm. Now, there was a dodge, and they'd used this dodge before because they had, was it an English father that they'd had?
9: Yes, so they had British passports, and when they were made aware of it, they were made aware that this could potentially be a loophole. So in 1971, the Rhodesians had actually travelled. The competition was held in Somerset in England then, and they had used the British passports to get in then. And they were worried that this would cause issues and they would be left with no recourse because the sanctions that they had implemented from the UN said that they could exclude them from landing in the country if they had Rhodesian passports, but not if they had British ones.
6: So they did participate in the 1971 championships then, did they?
9: So, yes, the government tried their best between, they found out about it in July of 1973 and they worked right up until October, the first weekend in October when it was held that year. They worked to keep them out as much as possible. They consulted with the Department of Justice. They consulted with the British. They were under extreme pressure from the trade unions in Ireland, from the Irish anti-apartheid movement. But lo and behold, at the end of September, the Rhodesians come via Britain and they arrive in Rosslare off the ferry and they participate the week later.
6: Yeah. Now, and as people know, it's pretty routine for politicians to descend on the ploughing championships for all the obvious reasons. But that year, they boycotted it.
9: They did. And I think this was actually very significant because this wasn't just the national championships. This was Ireland's turn to hold the world championships. And therefore, this was a big international opportunity. So the president, Erskine Childers, had been invited to do the unveiling a ceremony at the start. And then the Taoiseach, Liam Cosgrave, was invited to do the closing ceremony, and of course the agriculture minister was invited as well, and different ministers, and Erskine Childers was the first to say no. In the meantime, the Taoiseach Cosgrave was seeking advice and wanted to know would they be able to exclude the Rhodesians first before turning down the invitation. And once he had been briefed, then in September, the government announced that no ministers would be allowed to attend.
6: Mm. But yet they still went ahead and competed in the World Championships. And presumably the Rhodesian government was, you know, trying to get some propaganda win out of this.
9: I think so, yes. Well, what the Rhodesians argued themselves, so there was two competitors and they were both kind of in their 20s. They argued that they weren't there as a representative of their government or of their country. Although it's a world championship, competitors come as individuals. And that was the reason that another reason that the British had given for allowing them to compete in 71. So while it might have been a propaganda win for the regime, they and the individuals themselves said that they were there as individuals, not there as part of their government.
6: Mm. And so the other competitors then, particularly if there are competitors from African countries, how did they react to all this?
9: Well, the other countries from Africa, so the Kenyan team, there were photos in the Irish Times published at the end of September once the Kenyan team arrived and once the Rhodesian team arrived. And they're photographed and they're laughing together. And this is reported to actually cause a big stir in Kenya, so much so that their government then order that if the Rhodesians are allowed to compete, they'll withdraw the team. So the Kenyan team are already there and they have met them. And you can see the photos. They look all very smiley together. But the National Association in Ireland refuses to exclude them. And so the Kenyan team do withdraw, although they've already travelled to Ireland to compete.
6: And any other teams withdraw?
9: Yes, so the Czechoslovak team, they withdraw, although they say that it's down to personal reasons, and it's said that there's illness there. And then the Yugoslav team as well already travel. They arrive there, they ply on the first day, and then they are under direct instructions to then withdraw. But there is a bit of controversy over whether they withdraw on principle terms against the Rhodesians being there, or whether they just didn't play, or they just didn't fare very well on the first day.
6: Yeah, how did the Rhodesian competitors fare in the competition?
9: They didn't do too. Out of 33 competitors, they came 20th and 28th. So I don't think any of the opposition to them being there was due to the fear that they would, you know, pose a great threat.
6: I would imagine so. And the Minister for Foreign Affairs at the time was Gareth Fitzgerald.
9: Yes, he was.
6: Yeah, so this must have been a nightmare probably for the government in general, but particularly for him, I imagine.
9: It was. In 1973, the government was very, very young then. It was only kind of 6 months in existence. It had only formed that March. So by the time the team arrive, he's only 6 months into the job, and he's already come under a bit of controversy because he stops one of the defence forces who plays for Ireland on the rugby team. He refuses special leave for him to play in Rhodesia and South Africa earlier on. So, but Gareth Fitzgerald is very keen to, you know, maintain the sanctions that they have imposed, and he is very keen to keep them out.
6: Yeah, you can see
9: that's
6: that.
9: That's the quote.
6: Yeah, now, obviously, they all failed to do that. So I imagine that, and at the time, the anti-apartheid movement was very active in Ireland, and there were trade unions and the like. Was there much understanding that legally the Irish government couldn't do that much about it?
9: I don't think so, no. Their understanding, you know, they are the apartheid movement, the anti-apartheid movement, and the trade union still, even after the government releases a statement in mid-September to say that they are left with no way to keep the Rhodesians out, and because of that, they can't do anything else. But that fails to satisfy the critics. You know, they say that they could have done more, that they shouldn't be allowed, and they maybe should have worked with the association to block them from competing altogether.
6: Yeah. Melissa, thanks very much for speaking with us today. That was Melissa Baird there, Assistant Editor of Documents on Irish Foreign Policy. We'll take a break, back in a minute.
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10: The whole thing, and I was recently at a wedding between a girl from Cork who's Catholic and a guy from Edinburgh who's Protestant. A mixed marriage. Yes, panto crowd. It will never work. I know exactly what you're thinking. You can't have a mixed marriage. The kids will be freaks. The DNA of Catholic and Protestant aren't supposed to be meshed like that. You'll get some sterile mule child of some description. Mule child, take the bag to the room. Bizarre, because we've been hiring this thing in Ireland for years about the mixed marriage. Basically, if you've ever been to a wedding, you'll know this bride there, all of the bride's people down one side of the church, every one of them Catholic. Groom there, all of his people down, all of them Protestant, right? Catholic on one side, Protestant on the other. At no stage during the service did one side look across it and go, what? You do that? A mad, a freaky, a wrong. You're going to hell. You're going to hell for God's sake, right? It was the same words in the same order for both sides of the church. That's not a feckin' mixed marriage. There's nothing mixed about it at all, right? A mixed marriage is one side of the church going, mazel tov! And on the other side, men are firing guns in the air. That's a feckin' mixed marriage, right?
6: That was Dara Breen there talking about what is a truly mixed marriage, because we were talking about that in the first hour of the show. One, George says, my mother-in-law had to go to a pre-marriage class for her third husband. The first two passed away after having given birth to 9 children. Yeah, you'd think she would have kind of got the gist of it at that stage of the game. I love the attitude of the Irish to religion and the ceremonies involved, says this texter. I've encountered couples who have not married in a church, but then had the children baptized, neighbours and work colleagues who have moaned about being required to attend Mass in the run-up to communion. Most have no interest in the teaching, only get closer to God when they get on a bouncy castle. Then again, that's, you know, could be, you don't know the entirely the circumstances there. It could be that, you know, they have to send them to a Catholic school because they don't have much choice in the matter. My family lived abroad when I was growing up. When I was getting married, I had to write to the Catholic bishop in Abu Dhabi to get my confirmation certificate. God, how he replied promptly. Anyway, this Saturday, the National Epilepsy Conference will take place in Cork, and at least one of the speakers, not that surprisingly, will be a politician. But what is a little more unusual is that the Labour TD for Cork North, Owen Kenny, lives with epilepsy himself. Owen, good afternoon to you.
11: Good afternoon, Sean. Thanks.
6: All right, so you went through kind of your as a child and a teenager, no trouble at all, healthy as a trout kind of thing.
11: Absolutely.
6: And so was there an age at which you started to feel maybe something was up?
11: Yeah, I suppose I turned 21 in February 2021, and maybe for about 5 or 6 months around that time, I had some feeling, I suppose, during my sleep that something was happening in relation to a complete change in my own lifestyle. I had fallen out of the bed a couple of times, and I would wake up obviously on the floor of my bedroom and had questioned that, obviously, as anyone else would.
6: But then
11: there was a couple of times, I suppose, where moments of confusion had happened, particularly I was working part-time job, and moments of confusion

0: seizure. So I didn't really have a choice in whether or not I was going to investigate then. I was brought to the Cork University Hospital by ambulance.
1: Okay, and did that happen at home or were you out?
0: I was actually, my uncle owned a pub in Mallow and I worked there part-time and it happened while I was on my own. The pub had just opened and I was on my own and a friend of mine still, had come into the pub and realised that I was actually on the floor behind the bar counter.
1: And you would have been seizing at that time.
0: Yeah, I was actually after finished the seizing.
1: Right.
0: And I had just lied there and slept.
1: Yeah.
0: And woke up and that same individual was actually behind the bar counter getting me a glass of water. And I was sitting on the other side of the bar counter. Absolutely no idea what had just happened. And then I saw, obviously, the paramedics, who I'm very grateful for, come into the bar and take me away in an ambulance. And I suppose that was my first ever experience of becoming an epileptic.
1: Yeah. And then when they brought you to hospital, what's the diagnosis process?
0: Yeah, so I suppose that was a frightening experience for me. You know, I mentioned it in a couple of articles that I'd written. It was 2021. We'd be well aware of the fact that, you know, in 2021, no one was allowed into a hospital with you. And as I said, like growing up, I was probably very rarely sick, maybe never missed a day of school because of an illness. Then all of a sudden I was in a hospital bed waiting for some sort of a diagnosis. So I had to go through multiple scans, an MRI, brain scan, ECG. And eventually I met a doctor on the second day again who had looked at all of these scans. And he said, you'll have to go see a neurologist. But if I'm giving you a diagnosis now, I can diagnose you as an epileptic. And my first response was, no, I'm actually not an epileptic. Thinking that he had made a mistake in some way.
1: Yes.
0: And he's like, no, I'm informing you now that you are an epileptic. So it was kind of a difficult, I suppose, diagnosis to receive because, you know, at 21, my only understanding of epilepsy at the time was, you know, flashing lights is going to be an issue.
1: Yeah.
0: So my first thought was, could I go to a nightclub anymore? You know?
1: And I completely reasonable thing.
0: Yeah, absolutely. Yeah. I was in college, 21-year-old. Yeah. Like, I think that was the first question. And then I suppose over time I've come to, you know, some sort of realization of what epilepsy is. And I'd met my neurologist. I've met him now on a couple of occasions, Dr. Daniel Costello in CUH. A lot of people will be well aware of him. And he's really, really good. And I suppose, you know, I've had conversations with my GP in relation to it and I had to come to some sort of acceptance as well that I was going to be taking medication for probably the rest of my life. And, you know, I've mentioned in a couple of articles that taking medication was never normalised in my house growing up, that if you had a headache, you kind of got over it.
1: Yeah.
0: Like
1: yeah.
0: a lot of Irish households. Mm. And not that we were anti-medication in any way, shape or form, but now I take 8 tablets every day, 4 in the morning, 4 at night. And they come everywhere with me. If I go on holidays, if I go to a festival, if I go to Dublin for the week, which I do 3 days a week, they come with me. And I suppose it's the change in lifestyle as well that I had to come to accept. And like I'm by no means saying that I have had the worst healthcare issues in my life. There are people out there with difficult disabilities and are in difficult health situations that are, you know, far different to mine. But I think everyone has their own personal circumstances. And for me, as a 21-year-old, I found it very difficult to accept.
1: Yeah, I imagine.
0: You know,
1: and were they telling you at that time, here's a list of things you shouldn't do anymore, or you can't do anymore?
0: Not necessarily. It was more advice, I suppose, than anything else. I remember actually going in to meet my neurologist the first day, and didn't know what to expect. And I sat down in the room with him, and he said, talk me through your life as it is right now. And I asked him, what do you mean, you know? And he just said, like, literally talk to me about your day-to-day life, you know, what you like to do, activities and stuff. So they kind of gave some sort of, you know, advice on things maybe you should be holding back on, you know, less stressful situations to put yourself in. You know, they spoke about alcohol consumption as well, which is obviously something to speak about in relation to your epilepsy. And then I suppose they talked about something that really affected me personally, is that you can't drive anymore.
1: And
0: not forever, until you're a year seizure free.
1: Right.
0: And to be fair to my consultant, he was very open and honest. He said to me that there's thousands of anti-seizure medication available and that it will take at least 3 years before you get the correct medication. So he kind of basically told me you definitely won't try for another 3 years.
1: Yeah.
0: And it could be further than that. And I suppose that was difficult for me to accept. Anyone living in rural Cork will tell you
1: public transport
0: isn't freely available. I'm lucky I'm living in Mallow. We have a train service, which is excellent. But at the same time, you know, as a 21-year-old, it's difficult to kind of accept that there's going to be limitations on things that you'll have to do.
1: Yeah.
0: So that was probably one of the biggest things. I could see my own friends who were learning to drive had qualified, passed their test, and I couldn't do that. Thankfully now I'm

0: you're seizure free in November, I'm driving again.
1: Okay.
0: Which I'm very grateful
1: yeah.
0: for.
1: Yeah.
0: And I suppose I'm cognizant also of the fact that, and I'll be mentioning this on Saturday at the conference, not every epileptic is in the same situation as me.
1: Right.
0: I've met people and spoke to people who are. You have daily seizures, have weekly seizures, no longer drive. Yeah.
1: Are there different versions of epilepsy?
0: Yes, exactly. So coming back to the nightclub situation, I don't have photosensitive epilepsy. So flashing lights don't affect me. And that's why a lot of the public always associate flashing lights with epilepsy.
1: That's because that warning's again
0: exactly,
1: on the telly.
0: The majority, the majority of public are aware of that. But I have a different type of epilepsy. There's no real name on it as such, but it's brought on by not taking your medication, and it's brought on by, randomly enough, your job in some aspects, how stressful your situation is. What situations do you put yourself
1: well,
0: in?
1: Well, I'm glad you went for a relaxed job with no stress whatsoever.
0: Exactly. And someone said to me, how could you go into that job? And actually, I was elected in November 2024 and I've had a seizure since. So I'm wondering, maybe am I doing my job effectively enough? I think it's a lot of it is down, and my neurologist will tell you that, a lot of it is down to, being regular with your medication, taking it correctly. And I'd say that to the majority of the public. Anyone who's not willing maybe to meet a GP or, afraid of also meeting it, maybe someone who grew up in my own situation where taking medication wasn't normalised, that I'm absolutely thankful for the medication now.
1: Yeah.
0: So thankful.
1: And those 8 pills, do you have to take them at is it 8 in the morning?
0: Four in the morning, 4 at night.
1: Right,
0: So you get up in the morning, it's the first thing, it's a reflex now immediately, and then just before you go to sleep.
1: Yeah.
0: It's a reflex. Yeah.
1: And have you had, now you're 2 year seizure free, which is great, but have you had periods where you thought, I feel a bit funny, or did you kind of get a sense something might happen?
0: I was diagnosed in August 2021. My last seizure was November 2024. And in those 3 years and 2 months period, I had 16 seizures. And they were all full tonic-clonic seizures. Mm. So what the public would understand is, the person falling on the floor and having a full seizure. And I've had them in various locations. I've had them at home. I've had them in a part-time job. I had two in Lourdes, imagine, when I was on a trip to Lourdes.
1: So many jokes here.
0: Exactly. So they've happened in different situations, but as often the question is posed to you, do you know when they're coming on? Mm. I think that's your own question there. I've come to a realization that you kind of get an idea maybe about 10 seconds, 20 seconds before it happens.
1: Oh yeah. Okay.
0: So you have very little time.
1: Mm.
0: And even your body works in such a random way where the couple of seizures I've had, I've kind of come to, so I don't know why, but I try and get myself out of the area that I'm actually in those 10 or 20 seconds.
1: Mm.
0: So just for example, I had one while my uncle's pub was open, actually, and I had one while the pub was full, and I took myself out of the bar situation. I actually went into a back room, and only for the fact that I had told someone previously, maybe about half an hour before that I actually didn't feel that well that day, that I felt a bit sick, they came looking for me. And they found me on the floor. So I took myself out of the situation. And the last seizure I had, people might be aware of it because I spoke about it publicly, was a week before the general election 2024. I actually had one in the RTE studio, which was really, really difficult to comprehend and to accept. And the same situation happened. I was in a waiting room in the studio and I took myself into the bathroom. And I was found on the bathroom floor.
1: Right.
0: So there's a reflex also in relation to seizures. And not everyone's experience is the same, but that's exactly what happens for me.
1: And after that, I mean, it's not like you were keeping it a secret, but you weren't drawing attention to
0: exactly.
1: it.
0: Exactly. I didn't really feel, I didn't really feel the need maybe to tell people about it. And I think there was a fear element to it as well, that I was in politics. Would people question whether or not I was capable of doing the job? And I suppose that was my take on it. Then it was a Monday afternoon, I had the seizure. Tuesday, first day I never canvassed in the 13 weeks. And I was sitting at a desk in Mallow, in the office, and I came to a conclusion that I either had to tell people or not. Mm-hmm. And I suppose didn't do it for any sympathy at all. I did it basically on the trust of me offering to the public. They were going to go to the polls and decide whether or not they trusted me to represent them in the Dáil. I had to be honest and truthful with them. And I was. And the reaction I got was really, really staggering. It was really not sympathetic, but people were reaching out to me to tell me about their various situations their children were in. And one thing that will always will stay with me for the rest of my life, a mother from Donegal, not associated with my constituency at all, had heard the story, reached out to me. Her 22-year-old son was just after being diagnosed and asked me would I have a conversation with him about it.
1: Hmm.
0: I had one conversation ever with that young adult, and it was around acceptance and how I had to accept it. Not necessarily how he had to accept it, because everyone's situation is different. But I think the conversation helped in some way, shape or form, not just for him, but also for me to come to some sort of acceptance that it's okay, that even if you are in the public eye, that it's okay to have a health condition.
1: Yes.
0: And to be kind of honest with it, because you don't know how many people out there are going through similar situations that might look at, okay, he's in the public eye and he's able to talk about it and accept it. Could I possibly do the same thing?
1: Yeah. You know? What's interesting is the texts that are coming in since we started talking, the difference in ages.
0: Mm. I
1: developed epilepsy at 28, 24, 17, mm. 46.
0: Yeah, so
1: it's astounding.
0: It was one of my first questions when I met the neurologist, how at 21 could I have got epilepsy?
1: Mm.
0: Like, I was never sick, and I was critical of myself. Did I do something wrong? You know, did I put myself in a situation where this came about? And a lot of that was down to the fact that I had no real understanding of what epilepsy was. He gave me a very small percentage off the top of my head. I can't remember it. But between the 10 years old and 60 years old, it's not common at all to get epilepsy. That it's normally you're either born with it or you get it actually in your, you know, early 60s, early 70s.
1: Oh, wow.
0: Which is actually, you know, something I obviously didn't know. A lot of people might know that. So I asked him, like, so at 21 could I have got it? And he just had, like, the look of the draw.
1: Yeah.
0: You know?
1: Yeah.
0: And he was very honest. And that's one thing I would say about him. He's honest about it. And maybe that's why I've kind of accepted it as well. Every time I spoke to him, he's been honest. I haven't been wrapped in cotton wool at all.
1: Mm.
0: And I think that's a very good thing.
1: Yeah.
0: Others obviously would like to be wrapped in cotton wool, and that's their experience of it. That's fine. But I didn't want that. I wanted to be, you know, honesty and truthful with me about it.
1: Yeah, well, it is living with it, really. Yeah.
0: And I'm so glad to be able to speak at Epilepsy Ireland's conference on Saturday in Cork, obviously my home city. But also, like, their advocacy and their work, like, is so important. And I'll just say it because, you know, the conversation might be concluding, but they say three words: time, stay, and safe. And for the general public out there, that means time the seizure, stay with the person, and make sure the person is safe.
1: Yeah.
0: I think they're three absolutely essential words that we try and get across the message to the public, because literally a seizure can happen anywhere. You could be travelling from Cork to Dublin on the train, and a person across the way from you could have a seizure.
1: Mm.
0: If you ask the general public out there now, to be fair to them and respectful, they probably wouldn't know what to do.
1: Yeah,
0: And I think for a long time there was probably a stigma around epilepsy. I think that is slowly but surely moving to it being just a health condition. And I think we just have to try and educate a lot of the public out there as to what they can possibly do if they see someone having a seizure.
1: Yeah.
0: You know?
1: As usual, somebody always texts in with a practical question because people are asking about driving.
0: Yeah.
1: Somebody wants to know, does it affect your car insurance?
0: No, really, not at all.
1: Right. Well, there you go.
0: It does affect in terms of, like, you obviously have to tell them.
1: Yeah.
0: You have to. So, like, I got my first driving license in November 2025. And I can, for only the next 5 years, I can only get 1 year driving license. So if you're getting your first driving license, you get a 3-year driving license. And after that, you can get a 10-year license.
1: Mm.
0: For 5 years, I have to reapply for my license every year. That's something, as a politician, I'm absolutely going to look into as well. I don't think we should discriminate against someone who's been a year seizure-free.
1: Mm.
0: I think if they've been a year seizure-free, they've proven that medication is working and they've proven that they can go a year seizure-free. Why should they have to apply for a driving license and then every single year? People will have different thoughts on that, and that's fully acceptable. And obviously, people are cognizant, if they are epileptic, of driving. People mightn't go back driving at all because there's a fear element to it. I wanted to drive, and that's an absolute fact, and my friends will be well aware of that, my family the same. And I, thankfully, was very successful in April. I passed my driving test, and I suppose it does have an impact on you. Like, in November now, again, I'll have to reapply for my driving license. That means me going back to my GP, getting an updated medical report, then having to go and make an appointment to get my driving license. It's not a huge process, but it's still a process you have to go through, and all because you have a medical condition.
1: Yeah.
0: Other people don't have to go through that process, you know.
1: Oh, and thanks,
0: Sean, thanks so much
1: for coming in to talk to us today. That was the Labour TD for Cork North, Owen Kenny there.
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1: You are listening to The Moncrief Show on News Talk. 087 1400 106 is our WhatsApp number. Joanna Fortune's with us once again to answer your parenting questions. Good afternoon.
2: Afternoon,
1: Joanna. Now, my 10-year-old daughter has just been diagnosed as dyslexic. It does explain a lot, as doing homework with her has always been a big challenge. She was really struggling with reading and writing. She would often come home from school totally confused about what homework to do and would not have written in her diary. I have shared the report with her teacher and they hope to provide some additional resources at school. I'm just wondering how best to talk to her about dyslexia and how to help her with her homework.
2: I mean, she absolutely needs and deserves extra supports in school. It will make the world of difference, and not getting them will make the world of difference in the other way.
1: Is it standard in schools now what they will get, or can that vary from school to school?
2: It's going to vary child to child, because you could have 3-4 children with the diagnosis of dyslexia, but their needs are going to vary within that diagnosis.
1: Yeah.
2: So it will, her report will outline in quite a bit of detail what specific supports she will benefit from. It depends on when you get those reports in and if allocation of resource hours has already been assigned for the year, and then the school will have to be, or try to be, somewhat flexible around ensuring she gets resource support. But they may have to apply for those hours again. At least they know this now. And the important thing, and I think what this parent is asking is, does she need to know? Yes. I'm a fan of children knowing their diagnoses. So I think it's important. I think it's part of who they are and how they experience the world. And I think, far from burdening them, it can alleviate some of the confusion and overwhelm that they sit with, because it gives context to the struggle. So I would pick a calm time, whatever that is in anyone's home, and that's a very subjective statement, but pick a calmer time, perhaps. And what you're going to do with this conversation with her is obviously highlight her strengths, everything that she's good at. And I mean, there's clearly a lot that she's good at. And explain then the diagnosis to her directly, but simply. So you're going to say something like, you know, dyslexia isn't about how clever somebody is. It describes how people's brains make sense of reading, writing, spelling, and your brain learns these things differently, and now you're going to get support with that.
1: Mm.
2: You've covered all the bases.
1: Yeah,
2: you're not dressing it up. You're not amplifying it. You're just sharing it. And she may well be, oh, that does make a lot of sense. You know, and what does this mean for me, and what will those supports be? Stay in touch with her school on that. You've given them the report. I know as parents, you wait so long to get these assessments and get the reports, and you feel when you've handed the report to the school, like, my work here is done. I mean, really, it's the beginning.
1: Yeah.
2: It's not the end, unfortunately. It's the beginning of pushing and ensuring and double checking. And that is no shade towards teachers or schools. But as parents, you are your child's advocate in this. And sometimes you've got to shout loud and you've got to be persistent, and don't be afraid of coming across as a bit too much, because sometimes when you're a parent of a child with needs like this, being too much is in your favor, and it's certainly in your child's favor. I would say, because she's 10 as well, like when you're talking with her, there's a book called, I don't know who wrote it actually, but it's called Wonderfully Wired. And it has in it all of these profiles of well-known people who have, say, dyslexia, dyspraxia, other neurodivergence. And it's actually really nice. Oh, I didn't know that. And it hasn't gotten in their way, and they're doing so well in their lives. And it's a lovely celebration, actually. It's a nice book. And Irish writer Serena Malloy writes dyslexia-friendly texts, books that are very good for this age group, actually. And it's worth looking those up as well. Now, other books that she may already like, or maybe hasn't been able to connect with because of the dyslexia, it's worth looking into. Some of them are available in dyslexia-friendly print as well, which just makes them easier to read because the way the text is laid out.
1: Yeah, yeah. My two children, daughter aged 6, son aged 8, are really struggling with the return to routine. They aren't sleeping easily. Every night bedtime is a battle, as is homework for my 8-year-old. The after-school activity started back this week, and that is also causing issues. My husband is working quite late a lot at the moment, so I'm managing dinner activities and bedtime solo. They seem to make each other worse too, and are bickering more than normal. We had a wonderful summer that obviously consisted of lots of later bedtimes, more movies, lazy mornings, holidays and day trips, and very little routine. Maybe I should have kept more order, but I enjoyed the relaxing nature of it all. I know it's only the second week, but they don't seem to be settling at all. Any advice on getting them back to some level of normality and sanity for me?
2: I mean,
1: an uncommon problem.
2: No, this is up and down the country. People are turning up the volume and going, yes, well, how do we fix this? I know it feels interminable, but it is only 2 weeks in.
1: Yeah.
2: You know, it is very much the process of adjustment is a process. And I know, I mean, it's too late now, but I'm still going to say it. The time to reintroduce back to school routine is 7 to 10 days before going back.
1: Yeah.
2: So that it's not such a shock to the system amongst everything else. Like, these kids have gone into new classes, new teachers. That 8-year-old is probably ballpark first or second class in school.
1: Yeah.
2: The workload is not senior infant level anymore. It has really ramped up. There's more challenges, all of those activities. You can just feel the palpable stress that this is a worn out parent.
1: Yes.
2: Do you know, like, the kids are actually doing okay.
1: Yeah.
2: But it's a worn out parent who is themselves struggling with the mental and physical load. Now, the one thing I'd say, and I know this myself because, like, all the activities are back, all the renewals of the activities are up all at once. Consider the burden of the activity at the moment, the load. Do your two kids need to be in all the activities they're in? And I'm not saying that as in cut them out, but maybe because your partner is working these really late evenings a lot, you're trying to get routine back. Could a couple of these be dropped for the first term? Just until you prioritize getting some routine, stability, getting on top of things, and then look at next term adding one or two things back in. But often kids have so much going on that they can't afford to drop a couple of things for a term and just give everybody a bit of a break. So I would look at that and then, yes, reestablish the routine. The way to do it is with gentle yet firm persistence. Persistence is key, and then hold to it. You want to, I think in this as well, make the 8-year-old a bit of a helper. Especially for bedtimes and evenings or after dinner. You know, if you clear the dishes over to the sink, I'll get your brother upstairs and get his teeth or whatever done. And then you join us up there. And if you do X and Y, then I'll do Z. A little bit of that collaborative piece actually also separates them a little bit from getting at each other at a time when you're trying to wind them down. And don't be afraid, though, because I do think this person sounds exhausted. I was exhausted reading that. Tag your partner in at weekends. Tag your it.
1: Oh, yeah.
2: My work here is done. And or the early mornings, by the way, because if somebody's working really late evenings, I don't want to presume, but maybe they're not working early mornings. Maybe they are. But work it out that you, as a parent, on your own, get out for a walk, for a swim, for a chat. I don't know, drive somewhere and sit in the car. Whatever is, get out for yourself and recharge, because otherwise your stress will become frustration and the kids will feed off that.
1: Yeah, absolutely. I'm a separated father of two from my marriage, a 15-year-old daughter and a 12-year-old son. I have an older daughter from a previous relationship. I have a great relationship with all my kids, especially the 15-year-old. The younger kids stay with me most weekends, which I love. But I was cleaning their room yesterday and found a folded piece of paper on my daughter's bed. I unfolded it to see what it was. It was something I was not supposed to see. It was a ripped out page from her diary. She was saying she's confused about her sexuality. She said that she'd like to have a boyfriend, get married and have kids. But she also says she likes girls too and gets a little jealous when she sees or hears of a girl having a girlfriend. She also says she's afraid to tell either myself or her mother. She thinks we won't understand and say cop on or you're confused. She's had a pretty traumatic year so far. A school friend took her own life shortly before Christmas. Another friend told her she was going to do the same, which my daughter called me in the early hours of one morning to ask me to help in the situation. She had her own little issue, which was kind of sorted with a counselling session. And then throw in a junior cert and now this. I was going to have a chat with her this weekend to reassure her that I'm always proud of her no matter what her decision. I'll always love and support her 100%. What I'm asking is, am I right to have this chat with her and how to go about it? Also, should I tell her mother now or give my daughter time to understand and accept these feelings and tell her mother in her own time? I haven't slept much last night and any advice would be greatly appreciated.
2: Oh, okay. There's an awful lot going on here. I think, yes, have the chat with your daughter. And I think, yes, tell her mother. I just don't love parents keeping secrets from each other when it's about the children.
1: Absolutely.
2: And I think that's particularly sensitive in a co-parenting relationship because you don't want any splitting, that the children are splitting between you. The other thing is, and I'm only raising this as a question, the note that was found, it was written in a diary, torn out, folded up and left on a bed. I'm thinking maybe you were supposed to see it, actually.
1: Yeah.
2: And I'm at least curious that that's a possibility, that it may not have been an accidental thing. A lot of actions had to go into accidentally leaving it there. So maybe she's waiting for you to bring this up with her because she doesn't know how to initiate the conversation. Yeah. But I think she's really lucky to have a parent that she has previously called on in the middle of the night to help in a crisis situation with a peer. So she knows that she's safe in that relationship, and it's a safe, and that the relationship itself is a safe place for her. That's immense for a 15-year-old girl to have that. So I would talk to her quietly, discreetly, you know, get her away from her brother. Don't just do it, hey, found something, have a chat. But, you know, really structure it with her and let her know that your relationship is and always will be a safe place, that in your family.
1: Should he mention the note, or can he just like bring up, I don't know.
2: I would mention the note. I think I'd say, I was cleaning out your room and I found this. I thought it was actually for me because it was sitting on the bed and I read it. And now you might be cross to know that I read it, but I have read it and I'm always going to be open and honest with you. I think you're going to have this conversation. You want to present open and honest as part of the conversation.
1: Okay. Yeah.
2: And so, and then let her know that in your family, everybody can be who they want to be and who they are, and everybody is welcomed. Once that's true now with both parents, just to say that. But I think it is. I think, you know, the other thing though, Sean, to go back on, I think that conversation's important. This kid has dealt with a huge amount of trauma and stress at a very young age. And I'm just, this line here that's almost a throwaway buried in the middle, she had her own little issue, which was kind of sorted with a counselling session. I'm like, oh no, I don't know what that is. But a single therapy session, I mean, therapy is not magic. So I don't know what the little issue was, and if it's only kind of sorted, all that means is it's not at a boil, it went down to a simmer, but it's still there. I wonder, is it possible to re-engage her in therapy? Like, she's handling a lot, she's dealing with a lot, you know, she's in a co-parenting family, she's lost a friend, she has another friend who struggles, she's clearly a person friends talk to and open up to. That's a lot for a teenager to hold themselves, never mind what might be going on for her. I think I would be exploring therapy beyond a single session now. I would be exploring that for her. And you don't have to, your child doesn't have to be in peak crisis for you to say, gosh, it's time to get a therapist. It's often better when that's not what's going on, and to say, look, there's a lot of life going on right now, and I think you deserve a space that's just yours. It would maybe help her not have to rip out pages of diaries and leave them lying around, because she would have somewhere where she can think and talk those things through.
1: Yeah. Just going back to the dyslexia question we had, someone says, my eldest, aged 11, was diagnosed with dyslexia 2 hours ago. That's very hot off the presses. There's a very good text named Toe by Toe, as in T-O-E by Toe, which is very useful for helping to decode the words. It's a recommend, available in Easton's, €43.
2: It's dear. I was just going to say to you, it is, but it's expensive. And maybe check if the school has a copy of that that you could, you know, borrow or make use of.
1: Yeah. And and a few people asking, could you mention again the name of the other neurodivergent titles that you were speaking about?
2: Was it Wonderfully Wired?
1: Wonderfully Wired, yes.
2: It's like a big hardback book, and it just has lots of well-known people in it. It's really lovely, actually.
1: Yeah. And somebody else says, I don't have children, may never have, but I love listening to Joanna.
2: Oh, thank you.
1: You're creating balm for adults as well. Joanna, thanks a million. As ever, Joanna Fortune, there you are, listening to the Moncrief Show and News Talk. We're going to take a break. After that, should phones in restaurants be banned?
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1: You are listening to the Moncrief Show on News Talk. 087 1400 106 is our WhatsApp number. Shane's here to tell us about what's coming up on the hard shoulder. Shane.
4: Hi, Sean. As you've been hearing all day, Metrolink is to proceed, but at quite a cost. Is it worth €17 billion or probably more? We're going to be debating that.
1: How many children's hospitals would you get for that? Probably is probably the only way of calculating the cost.
4: Maybe 5 or 6. Yes. Canada is joining the EU as an associate member. I don't know. It's a bit like Australia and the Europe. Eurovision, isn't it? It's kind of odd. But
1: well, they're going to be in the Eurovision as well next year, yes. Canada.
4: Wow. Yeah. Okay, so what's going on? We're going to be talking about that. And how to tailor your diet for the cold and flu season.
1: All right.
4: Yes. I know you'll be rooted to
1: lots
4: that piece.
1: Of things, lots of things to look forward to there on the Hard Shoulder. Coming up just after the 4 o'clock news. There's a small but discernible anti-phone trend emerging among pubs and restaurants internationally. Some put a sticker over the camera lens. Some put them in a locked pouch. Pizza Express in the UK has phone-free afternoons. And for the last few years, a restaurant in Italy has been offering a free bottle of wine if patrons surrender their device. Luca Di Marzio is owner of Rosa Madre restaurant in Dublin. Luca, good afternoon to you.
5: Good afternoon, Sean.
1: Now, you were saying to me off air that this particular place is in Verona and that basically they're all drunks there.
5: Well, they are the best, I would say the best in Italy to have a drink.
1: Yeah.
5: Know? They are really, really in love. Same as Irish people.
1: Okay, that's all right. Yeah, so that
5: they are the only one I can compete with you, actually, for me, you know.
1: Okay, so that would work in Ireland, probably.
5: It would definitely work, but it could be dangerous because it could be a queue at the door. No, jokes apart, Sean, that's the fun part. But we've seen in the last few years an increase of phone usage in the restaurant, especially in the time where you are in with the family. So you would see five members of the family, five of them with the phone in their hands, you know, there is less interaction. And it is strange, you know, but obviously it's not our restaurant to have a solution for these problems, you know, so, but definitely there is.
1: Well, obviously some restaurants feel it is. That somehow it's their responsibility to get people off their phones.
5: I have my own vision about that. Obviously is a bit of news. You end up on the news. So there is a little bit of publicity out of that, promotions, you know, if you do that. So I believe in that because I don't think it bothers me, you know, as a restaurant owner, if people is on the phone, because they don't really take anything from me, you know, but it's just a community kind of socializing problem, which is less and less, because usually, especially in Italy, you know, I remember my mom would set up the table with the tablecloth, you know, and she would call everyone, you know, and at least once a day we would eat all together. Of course, there was no phones there, you know, but there was a background of the television, but still you'd be able to talk. Mm. At the moment, even if there is a television in front of you, you're still going to use your phone, God knows, for watch something, you know, and there is less interaction between the family members, you know, so that's something that is worrying. But again, you know, it's like we said, you know, there was the time with the nicotine, and now there is the time of social media that people cannot stay away from that. So it's definitely, we'll see the future, what will be, you know. But
1: anyone who's been to Italy would know, I'm telling you this, and you do know this, but that just that, what you described there, that people would sit down to have a meal and it might go on for hours, and that it was the family or a groups of friends, and that food was central to the idea of people interacting with each other.
5: Yes.
1: And so it's kind of almost eroding that idea.
5: I believe with the young generation, new generation, less and less, but don't forget that we were the first, you know, because we, like, I see myself sometimes, then I try, but my wife, she would just go mental with me if I take the phone, you know, in front of her, you know, she's allowed to do, but not me, you know,
1: but
5: you know yourself, Sean,
1: yeah,
5: you know?
1: Yeah.
5: So it's very hard for me on the table, you know, but for the new generation, is a little bit more easy, you know. You see them, I see them when I walk to work, you know, everybody's on the phone at the moment, even, you know, on the bus, everywhere, everybody's on the phone, you know. I see kids walking with the phone in their hands and watching it, so it's definitely something that it's more and more, and there is nobody to tell.
1: In Rosa Madre, though, if people are coming along to your restaurant, if a couple are going out on a date, do you see couples on their phones?
5: Couples, no. We're talking like one-on-one, no. You know, like you will be in trouble, Sean. I don't think it would be.
1: You'd be surprised. You do see. I've seen people in
5: really
1: expensive restaurants looking at their phones.
5: Okay.
1: It's mad.
5: Yeah, no, it happened with the families. You know, I remember sometimes when I just really, really, I came back home and I said to my wife, look, I had a situation, it was a family of four or five members, you know, from teenagers to, you know, 7, 8 years old. And all the kids were on the phone and the mom and dad just doing their things, you know, drinking and but no interaction, you know, you could see no interaction, you know, between them. Now, I don't know, probably I do the same with my family sometimes, you know, you just be very, very tired, yeah. But we need to kind of, you know, do something yeah. about it, you know.
1: But isn't it insulting to your food?
5: No,
1: if somebody comes
5: no,
1: in
5: no.
1: And rather than going, oh my God, this is delicious, no. Have you tried this? They're staring at their
5: no,
1: food,
5: I don't
1: just
5: feel,
1: shoveling food
5: I don't
1: in
5: feel
1: their
5: that way, Sean. I will no. never feel that way. I feel always that every single person walking to my restaurant is a gift for me, and I appreciate that. Then whatever they do on the table is their business, is their thing, and I don't judge anyone, you know what I mean?
1: Yeah.
5: For me, the minute you walk on the door and I'm in a street that you really need to make the effort to go there, you know, so it's not like, you know, occasional
1: yeah.
5: passing by. So I respect that, you know,
1: yeah.
5: It's yeah. it's your time with your family. You want to
1: are people still taking pictures of their food? Is that still a thing?
5: They do sometimes. Of course the influencers, you know,
1: yeah.
5: these kind of people, they find something to post, you know, on Instagram. They try to keep the content always nice and fresh and sharp, you know.
1: Yeah,
5: but
1: they
5: less,
1: come in with like
5: less,
1: lights and
5: less.
1: Stuff.
5: No, without lights, you know, the phones. Well, in the restaurant, you need to make sure your restaurant is kind of photo friendly.
1: Yeah, of course. Yeah, Instagrammable.
5: Yeah.
1: That's the whole point.
5: That's the look at you.
1: And do influencers ever come in and go, "I'm, you know, I've got 50,000 followers, so I'm not expecting to pay for this."
5: No, they usually. There is very, very little of them that they text, but they do previously, you know.
1: Yeah,
5: they don't
1: okay.
5: chance it, you know what I mean? So they do previously on the email or on your profile, they try that, but come on. It's
1: margins are tight, I'm afraid.
5: Of course, the answer is no or not even answer, you know.
1: Luca, thanks a million for coming in to us.
5: It was a pleasure, Sean.
1: Luca
5: DiMarzio
1: there from Rosa Maggiore Restaurant in Temple Bar. That's a lot for today. Kira and Shane are up next on The Hard Shoulder. Our production team today, Rory Galvin, Michael Quilligan, Simon Tierney and Caoimhe Harney. We'll talk to you tomorrow at 2. See you then.
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2: Now, it's understood the Metrolink project could cost between 14.5 billion and 17.5 billion euros in total, significantly more than the initial midpoint estimate of 9.5. initial recent midpoint estimate of 9.5 billion. That is according to the latest cost estimate considered by the government today. And joining me now to discuss this further is Lorcan O'Connor, CEO of Transport Infrastructure Ireland. Good evening to you, Lorcan. By my reckoning and others, the midpoint currently as we're looking at it is 15.75 billion. We just heard there that Central Bike is saying it's taking twice as long to deliver houses as it once did. The Metrolink looks like it's on that same trajectory. This seems to go on and on. First question for you, when do you think it is likely that we might be able to buy a ticket and hop on it?
11: Okay, well, the good news is the government's approval of the updated business plan today allows us to go out to tender to actually procure the services of the tunnelling experts and the station and the operational experts that we need for this service. It also identifies when we should have all of this complete. So it's about a year and a half of procurement, several years then of construction, and we hope to have the service operational between 2036 and 2038. So just over a decade from now.
2: 36 to 38, okay. We're hearing that obviously you're talking about going to tender now, and some enabling groundworks could be as early as next year. What does that mean?
11: Right, so basically when we have the tunnelling experts in the country, we want them to have free rein on what they need to do. So before they come, we need to move away all of the kind of utilities that might be in the way of their tunnelling boring machines. So underground pipes, gas, water, electricity cables and so on and so forth. And we would envisage that there'll be a large number of Irish companies that would actually be doing that. Through today's decision, have the ability now to enter contracts with those companies, and we would expect them to begin work in early next year, in January in all likelihood.
2: All right, so those enabling groundworks are, as you say, moving existing obstacles to tunnelling.
11: Correct.
2: Because you don't want to have to keep stopping tunnelling to move them further down the line.
11: That's right.
2: Okay. In terms of, I was talking there about the length of time it takes to build a house. Do we know, because when we were off air, Shane was saying he's been covering the Metrolink for almost a quarter of a century, that this Metrolink was going to happen, and that he remembers back when the budget was 2 billion euros. Then we heard it was going to be about 9 billion euros, and now the midpoint is 15.75 billion euros. Do we have an estimate for how much the cost of this project goes up by per year it is delayed?
11: We don't have a specific number on that, but what we have done in coming up with today's range is we've looked at all of the permutations as to how, in the most likely sort of program for delivering this project, but also if things go right, if things go wrong, what does that mean in terms of timing and so on and so forth. And we've put as best we can all of the mitigations in that. So what I would say is, yes, it has gone up. It is certainly a very expensive project. But rather than focusing just in on costs, I would suggest that we should be looking at the investment return. So there's a lot of benefits.
2: I agree with you, but I don't think we should ignore the costs. So we have no figures for how much the inflation, the construction inflation goes up by if this is delayed by 1 year or 2 years or 5 years. We don't have any estimate on
11: that. Well, what we do know is that between the first business case and the current business case, which is circa 4 years, we have seen very significant inflation, over €1 billion of inflation in that period. Now, though that period was hyperinflation or very large inflation, infrastructure projects all around the world would have increased significantly. Hopefully that won't continue, but there is no doubt that building something now will be cheaper than building it tomorrow. And that's why today's decision allowing us to go out to tender means that we can see the finishing line in sight in terms of the construction.
2: And I know what you're saying, that prices have gone up all around the world, yet we remain significantly more expensive than elsewhere in the world. Paris, for example, aims to deliver 200 kilometres of a metro at a cost of 38 to 42 billion euros. Paris is not that far away and it's an expensive city. That's 210 million per kilometre in Paris. I have the figures for Madrid. They're doing a 7.2 kilometre extension at the moment. It's going to cost them 880 million, which is a cost of 122 million euros per kilometre. And we're building 19 kilometres here. We're talking 15.75 billion. That's a cost of 830 million per kilometre. That's pretty much four times the cost of what it is in Paris, and it's closer to five or six times the cost of what it is in Madrid. Why are we so much more expensive than other equivalent European nations?
11: So we are a country where construction costs are high, but I think what's important in terms of benchmarking is you need to look at the specifics of the project. So, for example, as you rightly say, we're 19 kilometres, nearly all of it underground. We have 16 stations within those 19 kilometres. That's actually quite an intense number of stations by metro standards. All of those lead to costs and so on. But as I said, the benefit that we have identified in today's business case shows that there's a benefit return of between 1.1 and 1.9. So that means for every euro we're going to spend on this project, we could potentially get back 1.9 euro back. And I have no argument
2: on that front. Yeah. I just don't know why we can't deliver better value for the Irish taxpayer. Why is the French taxpayer or the Spanish taxpayer entitled to so much better return on their spend?
11: The best way we can ensure the best return for the taxpayer is a competitive tendering process. And we have secured that because what we've already done at this stage is we've done pre-qualification. So that's where we go out to the international market and we say, show us if you've got international or tunneling expertise in this kind of a project. And if you do, we will shortlist you now for the tendering process we're about to commence. And the good news there is we have a number of consortia that have come together really interested in doing this project. And if we have competitive tension in that tender, then we get value for money.
2: We'll still be paying four times what they're paying in France and five or six times what they're paying in Spain. Are you satisfied that we are looking at this in the most efficient way we can for people? If they know that you have a budget of 15.75 billion, four or five times what you might pay elsewhere in Europe, why would they come in under that significantly?
11: Because we have a number of bidders interested, and the way that they will get the gig basically is to be the most competitive. So I am confident, so long as we have that competitive tension, we will be getting value for money. But I do want to talk about the cost-benefit analysis, because it's not just cost, it is an investment in the future generations, listeners in the car currently commuting back home to Swords, stuck in traffic and so on.
2: And I know you do. And there's a reason why I'm not asking you about it, because I think that's a given. I think we all want this. I just think we probably are sitting in our cars as well going, why can't we have nice things for the same price as anywhere else? Why do we have to overpay enormously by multiples of what they pay elsewhere?
11: But through that procurement tendering process, you're getting the best value you can in the market. And I think in terms of those benefits, it's not just what people might associate with public transport. So it's not just faster journey times, reduced congestion, reduced CO2 emissions and so on. There's so much wider benefits. So for example, you talked a moment ago about the central bank talking about our housing crisis and the time it takes to deliver housing. This project alone will deliver 77,000 units directly. But when you look at the alignment overall and how it will act as a catalyst for housing, when you look at the potential for housing north of Swords, you're looking at hundreds of thousands
2: of new houses. How many workers? We're hearing 8,000 workers will be required for this. Where will we get them?
11: Correct. So between 7,000 and 8,000 we would estimate would be the peak demand. A lot of those would be coming from abroad with specialist expertise. We would equally expect to employ a very large number
2: Where will they live?
11: So we have identified as a risk the need to house those people, particularly given that we're in a housing crisis. So ultimately it will be a decision for government. But what we've been doing is working closely with the Land Development Agency to say, look, at this project ultimately will be a huge positive for housing. But we need to house, as you say, these workers in the short term. And the kind of options that we're coming up with for government is an identification of building units that wouldn't otherwise be built if the metro's finished. Early to see if we can house the workers there and then it returns
2: so
11: to the general housing stock.
2: And I don't mean this in a disrespect, you're going to put the cart before the horse on that basis to get the workers in so that you can actually build the horse.
11: Okay, that's a good analogy, but the point is we have the cart at the end and we can use that cart to eat further into the housing crisis.
2: 19 kilometres long, as you say, 16 stations north of the airport out to Swords over to Charlemont. That takes 25 minutes, is that right?
11: Correct.
2: How long will it take to get from the airport to the city centre, let's say the Tara Street stop?
11: Under 20 minutes.
2: And you will interface there with the DART?
11: With the DART, as we will do in Glasnevin, and there's also interfaces elsewhere on the Lewis, Bus Connects and so on.
2: Okay, so you envisage, people talk about this as one sort of line only, but you envisage this as interconnecting with our Lewis's, our buses and our Darts, so that people can now have reasonable public transport to the airport, irrespective of where they are?
11: Very much so. And I think, like, if you visit London or some of the other main cities around Europe, you don't think twice about changing between one train and another, or a light rail or a tram. And I think the spine that the metro delivers allows you to make those easy connections, you know, from all over Dublin and beyond.
2: And last question, and this is for posterity. You're saying it's going to be up and running between 2036 and 2038. And with those dates in mind, are you saying that you can assure the public that it will cost at that level, 14.5 to 17.5 billion euros?
11: Well, what I can say is at the end of the tendering process, we will have the number. So this time next year, thereabouts, we will have the number. But the work that has gone into the estimate that's feeding into today's announcement, everything there is suggesting that it would certainly be within that range. So I am as confident as one can be that it is within that range, and the benefits far outweigh the actual costs.
2: Thank you very much for joining us. That is Lorcan O'Connor, their CEO of Transport Infrastructure Ireland.
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4: Now, joining us in studio today is Janet, who, of course, was spectacularly murdered in plain sight, and DJ, who was banished from the round table in last night's episode of The Traitors. Guys, you're very welcome. Janet, I have to start with you. How did the Faithfuls miss your very blunt declaration that you had been murdered and your identification of the two people who had murdered you? The Faithfuls didn't listen. Why?
12: It's a hard one. I feel like they decided that I was just gone cuckoo bananas, and Porrig had made such a good narrative for himself for the whole situation that they were able to just get led by him. And I think it's a true testament to how good he is at the game that he was able to create this wonderful, spectacular story that made them just, you know, not care about logic anymore.
4: How did you know when he did that little dance with you?
12: Oh my God, back there. Basically, we had obviously just had a really sad round table, you know, Donal leaving, and that was such a long table as well. And we were all consoling each other, and we were just so drained that day, that evening. And then he gets up and suddenly he's really cheerful and he's like, let's have a dance. And it just felt wrong. It just instantly just felt like a weird action. And in that game, you're looking for weird actions. So straight away, I was just like, oh, like, did you murder me? Like, did that just happen? You know, because I felt like if I have to say it. If I don't say it, I'm going to regret this for the rest of my life.
4: Yeah, and you did say it, and they didn't listen.
12: Sorry,
4: equally bizarrely, DJ, I thought as well. I mean, you made this declaration again just at the end of the round table saying, you know, by the way, I was actually nowhere near Janet, so it couldn't have been me because I was nowhere near. And the reaction of all the Faithful around the table were, oh, that's not really relevant. How is that relevant? It's entirely relevant. I didn't have the means to do it.
2: I didn't understand why, because whether or not Porrigo had done it, you had clearly been murdered in plain sight. So we had that established. You felt that the murder was Porrigo. Mm. But if they didn't believe that, why didn't they say, well, what else happened to you yesterday, Janet? What else did you experience?
4: Who else did you sit down with?
12: There was no investigation.
2: So maybe there was a different murder in plain sight.
12: Yeah.
2: But they, I felt Pete dominated that table. Mm. I don't know if that's true or not. DJ, what do you think? As in, he led from the front.
13: 100%.
2: And it was kind of weird because he was all based on
4: off in the wrong direction.
2: Nothing.
13: Yeah. Like the wind changed. Like I was going into that round table. As you see, I was waiting for the orange juice this morning, but that wasn't happening. And I was like, this is going to be the easiest killing ever of Porrigo.
12: Open goal.
13: And like I said, I wasn't at the killing, we'll say. And I was like, okay, people were investigating people drinking water when there was 22 people left. And now there's about 8 people. Mm. They should have gone in with fine tooth comb and said, okay, what, did anyone notice anything? Did someone touch someone? Did they kick someone? Did they hug someone? It was just so plain and obvious, but like...
2: I was wondering, have people either turned off their critical faculties or are they using like external points of reference? And what I mean by that is that they're judging people on character. They clearly like Carla. They clearly like Porrigo. Mm. And that seems to be enough to get them through, as if, well, they're not bad guys, so they can't be the traitors. But you're not a traitor because you're a bad guy. You're a traitor because you've been made a traitor.
12: Yeah.
2: Like, and they, like, you kept saying, go with your head, not your heart.
12: Exactly.
2: Not your head. And I thought you were exactly right. But you didn't even vote for Porrico. You voted for Pete.
13: Correct.
4: But that was strategic, wasn't it?
13: 100%.
4: You knew Porrico wasn't going, so you had to, you voted for the next most likely person.
13: So literally, if you're waiting for a bus and you're waiting for that bus to come and you see no one getting on that bus, you're like, okay, sure, look, there's no party going on this bus. Get on the next bus. So, like, if I put on Porrico, I'd be like, I knew well there was only going to be me voting for Porrico.
4: Yeah.
13: And I said, okay, Pete got a bit. He went to the round table. He was picking me out, and I was like, okay, people might think this is a bit mad with Pete. So then I might get a few more votes for Pete, but literally, that's why I didn't write.
4: No, it was 100% strategic. It made total sense. Porrico, I loved his strategy the day after, before obviously you were officially murdered, and his strategy basically was to act like a teenager and throw a straw.
12: Oh my God.
4: It was so funny. He's like, I can't believe people
12: are
4: thinking this is ridiculous.
12: Oh, I could hear him muttering. Oh.
13: And like, that's how good he is at the game.
12: He is in. And I think he has taken advantage of the fatigue. So 100% fatigue is setting in now. We've been in the castle a few nights. We've gone through a few round tables. And it's starting to get to that point where your social faculties are kind of off, and also you're questioning your loyalties to people. You're questioning, could I trust that person going in to the end part of the game? So there's two other parts happening now where it's like, it's not even about catching the traitors. I think it's also about making sure that the people are there that you trust. Yes. And unfortunately, I think no one trusted you because of that one lie.
13: 100%.
4: That tiny, teeny lie.
13: Tiny, teeny.
4: Where you said you're a sales parts as opposed to a car parts salesman,
2: not a car salesman.
4: I mean,
2: but your Pete's lying too. Pete says he's a personal trainer or something, doesn't he?
12: We don't know that.
2: And he's a military investigator. Yeah.
12: Well,
2: which I say is now, if you were being investigated by him, you might be feeling a little bit more comfortable.
4: harsh. I thought it was ridiculous that so much, but I suppose you do, you look for those tiny little things, opposed to the big things when it's staring you right in the face.
12: You have your dossier on everyone, you know, like you go back and you're writing down every little thing.
2: Are you?
12: 100%. Oh, yeah. You have to, because we only have a certain amount of time when we're back, you know, away from each other, and that's where you kind of really play your game,
4: How is Carla still in the game? I mean, she's played a brilliant game.
12: I think she's amazing.
4: She's absolutely
12: great.
4: Played, but she's also been incredibly lucky. There were so many things pointing to her at different times. She slipped through the net.
12: I feel like she's been able to hide a little bit in plain sight behind us catching so many traitors.
13: Mm,
12: and she's been part of that catch as well. You know, she hasn't been...
2: But she's voted for loads of them.
12: Exactly. Yep. Yeah. And she threw Eva under the bus, which I think was a very smart decision, even though we would have got rid of her anyway. She could have recruited someone.
4: I thought it was a mistake to recruit Eva.
12: Yeah, she could have recruited.
4: I think she's been kind of playing catch up a little. Well, now she's got away with it.
12: It's what brought me to her at the table.
4: Yeah.
12: You know, I was like, actually... Aoife, she was really mad, you know, was she recruited? That brought me to Carla, and then obviously I murdered. Carla's in the room. I'm like, bing, bang, bosh.
13: But then literally, if you went out for a few drinks with Carla, like, you'd understand how she's getting away with it.
12: She is a very
4: charming,
12: socially bully,
4: charming,
12: caring.
13: And literally then at night, she turns into this.
2: Oh, she's just enjoying herself.
12: She's quick 100%. As well. Like, even that conversation with Ian, and she straight away is like, why is she looking at you?
4: Yeah.
12: Do you know each other?
4: Do you know each other? Yeah. Turn it back.
12: She was able to flip that so quick.
2: Yeah, she's quite cunning, I think.
12: Yeah.
2: Ian is very interesting because Ian, I think, does suspect Porrico.
12: He does.
2: Doesn't care. And is going, recruit me, man. Bring me with you. Yeah. I don't care if you're a traitor. Yeah. I'm not going to throw you under the bus, even though I think you probably are a traitor. But I want a piece of that action. Yeah. And so is that... There's a change coming with the remaining ones now, isn't it? It's all a bit different than it was before.
13: It has to be, Kira, because like we're getting near the end now. Like seven left? So like there's a pot of gold here in the middle. So like they need to kind of say,
4: focus.
13: Who's your friends now? Like?
4: Yeah. Just before we go, guys, who do you think is going to, and we should stress, you guys don't know any more than anyone.
12: No.
4: Who do you think is going to make it? I just have a feeling Porrick is going to make
12: it. As of this moment right now, after me literally telling them what happened and them not figuring it out, it's hard to imagine not being a traitor when.
4: Okay.
2: I kind of weirdly hope it is, but go on,
13: I'm just hoping Diego, because he cried more over me than his own husband. Like, to be honest, that is the only reason. And like, I won the game by going in meeting all these amazing 22 people. I won the game then. I went in there for the crack, and that's probably
2: it. Did look like it was great fun, guys.
12: It was amazing.
2: Yeah.
13: It was.
2: No regrets.
12: No.
13: But again, I had too much fun, because when I actually came with a theory they were actually saying, which was completely right.
14: Yeah.
13: They didn't.
14: But you were both right and it got you nowhere.
12: Yeah, I know.
14: Bit unfair.
12: I'd rather leave the game right than wrong.
14: Absolutely.
4: You're great sports. Thanks so much for coming in to us. Janet and DJ, thanks guys.
14: Thank you.
4: For talking to the hard shoulder.
15: Never entered before? We can think of 250,000 reasons to do it now.
4: €250,000 heading to you. Well done, sir.
3: News Talk's cash machine.
2: Now, the Irish College of General Practitioners has said that the mandatory 3-day wait to access abortion services having a disproportionate impact on women and girls facing other obstacles to healthcare, such as poverty, disability or gender-based violence. The college also told an Oireachtas Committee on Health that it's imperative that the proposed amendment to the law supports the importance of a reflection period for women who require it. And I am joined now by Deputy Colin Burke from Fine Gael and hopefully shortly with Deputy Marie Sherlock from the Labour Party. I'll come to you first, Colin.
16: Yes.
2: You are against removing, is that correct, this 3-day mandatory waiting time?
16: No, I think we need to have a practical discussion on this issue and we need to hear from all sides in it. I'm listening to GPs and medical consultants who are involved in providing the service, and their advice to me is that they believe the 3-day time period should be retained. And that's from people who are actually physically providing the service or who have provided the service. And the reason is that they believe that people need to have a period of time to reflect on their decision. And it's also about protecting the general practitioner so that someone can't come back at a later stage and say, I got inappropriate advice, I didn't get proper advice. At least some person who comes back a second time, there has been that 3-day time period.

0: waiting period is disproportionately affecting other people. And they're also saying that they want a reflection period, but that that should be something that is teased out how long is necessary between them and their patients.
1: Yeah, and I think it's important to realise as well, there's 14 countries in the European Union where there is a mandatory time period. For instance, in Italy it's 7 days, in Belgium it's 6 days, in Germany, Portugal and Hungary, it's 3 days. So there's a number of other countries. So there's 14 countries in the European Union where there is a mandatory time period. So this is not just in Ireland. And, you know, there was a very strong reliance on international evidence, but the practical part of it is that there's 14 countries where this same model is in place, the same as in Ireland. So I think, you know, we need to take that into account as well as talking to the GPs and the medical consultants who are providing service. And, you know, we asked specifically this morning to the Irish College of General Practitioners whether, I think there's something like over 450 GPs.
0: 498.
1: 4,900 providing care. If they had actually spoken to them or done a survey with them to know what kind of feedback are they getting. And it appears that that did not occur, which I think, you know, it would be helpful if it did, if it had taken place.
0: Let me bring in Marie Sherlock of the Labour Party. Marie, what's your position on this?
2: Well, good evening, Ciara. And look, I suppose to be very clear, you know, there was a review 5 years after the repealing of the Eighth Amendment in 2018, after the legislation was passed, a very detailed review conducted by Marie O'Shea, which very clearly said that there's no clinical need for the 3 day wait. And I suppose we're now 8 years on from the passing of the legislation. The Irish College of General Practitioners were before us this morning as an impartial professional body, giving their expertise and relaying to us as members of the Health Committee that there is no clinical need for the 3 day wait. And this, of course, is backed up as well by what the WHO, the World Health Organization, have said with regards to this waiting period. And the reality is that the 3 day wait, to me, is demeaning and degrading, because we know that for the vast majority of women, by the time they get that appointment with the doctor, by the time they picked up the phone to make the appointment with the doctor, they know what they want. And there's a very real issue here that the women who are most affected by the 3 day wait in term are those who are in real disadvantage, whether they're in rural locations, whether they don't have flexible working arrangements, whether there's a language barrier, whether they're in domestic violence situation. You know, often what happens is they will get their first appointment, but they mightn't be able to come back 3 days later, and then may have actually, you know, timed out maybe over the 12 weeks, so can no longer get a termination within primary care. And I suppose, to me, there's a real issue of inequality here. There's some of the most marginalised women in our country.
0: But are we focusing on the right thing, Marie? Because what they actually have said is that this 3 day wait may impact on a very small number of women, and that's what they've actually said. But they have said that to have a period of reflection, they believe it is imperative for us to understand the importance of that. They're just their real issue is that it's mandatory at 3 days, that if somebody comes in on a Wednesday, it would be better if they were able to come back on the Friday rather than the following Monday, etc. But they're not suggesting that we should just carte blanche, just say, oh, you want this to happen, yeah, you're going to let it happen. They are saying that reflection is helpful for the women themselves.
2: So I think from talking to GPs, and I think any of us who have ever attended a GP, the prospect that you would go into your GP and be kind of forced to have a termination there and then and be uncertain about it is an appalling prospect, right? So, like, because that's effectively what they're, you know, is being kind of alluded to here. If a woman goes into her GP and has, you know, is uncertain about what she is going to do, then of course the GP is going to say, take the time to think about it. Like, nobody's been coerced into a termination on day one. But what we do know, though, is that there's women who, by the time, like, is in, you know, certainly from many of the women we've talked to, and when you look at the UMPAC data. So this is data collected in a proper fashion across people who have gone through termination services. The vast majority, you know, do not need the 3 days to
0: okay.
2: wait.
0: I think the other
2: important thing here is, and I suppose what I found particularly striking today for those who are

0: making the argument for the 3-day wait. They were making the argument because they're opposed to access to termination services. Like, I don't think any of them asked about, you know, what are the mental health supports for a woman presenting with mental health distress and an unwanted pregnancy. Like, at the moment, there is no proper, clear, structured path. Like, as in, we didn't have a discussion about the access to GPs.
1: Okay, but you know, I want to bring Colin country, back
0: people
1: in.
0: People can't actually access a GP, and that's a very real issue.
1: Okay, Marie, hang on, I want to bring Colin back in. Colin, just on what Marie said, that no GP, and I think she's right, is going to say, well, you've come in for the abortion now and you want the pills or you want whatever, I'm going to have to give it to you and that's it, you just need to take them. Any GP in the country is going to say to somebody, if they think that they're between two minds, I think you need to think about this for a few days. So is there any danger to removing this mandatory three-day waiting period?
2: I fully accept. There is actually, because I actually think it's going to leave GPs very exposed, in the sense that the point about the three-day waiting period is that it's giving people the time to reflect, and it's also allowing the GP time to make sure that the person is taking the decision that they want to take. And we have, you know, as I said to you, I've spoken to both medical consultants and GPs who provide a service, and they are advising me, and I'm not saying that every GP has that view. I'm saying, as well as the ICGP came in this morning, without having a sit-down meeting with their own members to see what was their experience of dealing with, you know, it was the three-day barrier causing problems from their point of view.
1: Okay.
2: We got no evidence suggesting that the three-day time period is causing a problem from GPs providing the service.
1: Let me come back to Marie.
2: And that is the situation.
1: I have that point. I have that point. Marie, what about that? What about a time for allowing some data to be collected on this to talk to the actual 498 providers of this service among the GPs?
0: Well, I suppose if I be very blunt, it was deeply disappointing to me that a former minister, junior minister for health, and indeed other members would come into a committee this morning and effectively undermine and question the bona fides of the Irish College of General Practitioners. We had the director, we had the head of the women's. Let me finish, Colm. The reality is that their position was undermined this morning. They were coming in as an impartial professional body, relaying the experiences of their members. And there was this obsession on the part of some Fianna Fáil and Fine Gael TDs and senators about whether they had surveyed their members or not. Like, the reality is, these conversations have been going on for a number of years. These issues have not grown up overnight. We've had services in place in this country since 2019. And the ICGP and their members have fed into the Marie O'Shea review. They have fed into the unpacked data.
1: I'm going to let Colm reply to that. Colm, please.
2: Can I just say this? The information that I had was as a result of discussing it with people who were providing the service. So I wasn't there to undermine anyone. I was there to highlight the fact that there were people who were providing the service who do not believe that the 3-day time period should be removed. That's the information I have. That's as a result of talking and discussing the matter with them. And there are a lot of people who agree that it should be removed, but there are also people who provide a service who believe that it shouldn't be removed.
1: Look, thank you both very much for joining us. That is Deputy Colm Burke there from Fine Gael, and that was Deputy Marie Sherlock of the Labour Party.
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1: Jess Kelly joins us for the Tech Takeover. Jess, there really is only one story in tech in town today, and that is the EU Kids Act. What do we know?
4: We know a bit in terms of broad strokes. We're going to get the full detail tomorrow, but from the outset, things are going to change at a European level. So no longer will countries within the EU tackle this issue on a case-by-case basis. We are coming together to address the issue. What's being proposed, as far as we know at the minute, is that anyone under the age of 13 will have no access to social media.
1: Outright ban.
4: An outright ban. Those aged between 13 and 15 will have access, but it will require explicit parental approval and parental supervision. Then those aged between 15 and 18 will have access to social media, but there will be obligations on the social media platforms to create and facilitate an experience that is safety by design.
1: Okay, instinctively, parking how easy or difficult this is going to be to achieve or any of that, I like this. Mm-hmm. I do think that, I've said to you before, my own kids, none of them were given a smartphone, much to their disgust, till they went into secondary school. I think they were all the last kid in their class to get one, and which I kind of found shocking how readily other people were giving them to their kids. I just thought, my kids don't need these, and I don't think these are a good idea. So I think under 13, perfect, block it all. 13 to 15... And 15 to 18 are different stages. Like 17-year-old and a 13-year-old are not the same beast. So this sounds in theory good. I'm looking at you with my eyebrows raised because you're going to tell me whether or not you think this can work.
4: Yeah, I do think it could work. Whether or not I think it is the fundamental right approach, I don't fully know.
1: Okay.
4: Having read what I've read so far, I wonder in one way, is the scope too narrow? In that, yes, it focuses on social media. Yes, it does stipulate AI platforms and some online gaming platforms. I do have the worry of the fact that I could sit at home tonight, develop an app, put it in the app market tomorrow, and then capture all of those young people. And because my particular app isn't stipulated in this act, will that be the go-to place for young people who can't get on TikTok?
1: Oh, do you mean that there'll be another social media hangout will arrive, a platform will develop and fill this void, and it could be a nefarious platform too? That is, I presume though this act could be amended.
4: Well, this is the thing.
1: To bring in other platforms as yet unknown.
4: Yeah, and I was listening to Minister Patrick O'Donovan on Lunchtime Live with Andrea earlier today, and when she put a similar question to him, he did say that the burden of proof, the key thing that's changing here from his point of view, is the burden of proof is changing. No longer do parents and adults need to prove that social media is unsafe. Social media companies now need to prove that their platforms are safe.
1: This is like innocence versus, it's not a presumption of innocence, it's a presumption of guilt, basically.
4: Yep.
1: Okay.
4: Yep.
1: And I think that's probably fair enough. And one of the things you and I have talked about before, I know it's one of the things that people have talked about in terms of what's happened in Australia, where there was an outright ban as well. This is, I'm talking about for the under 13s, that's being brought in, as you say. It is very difficult to perform an outright ban, isn't it?
4: It is when you go down the road that Australia went down, which is an outright ban. And the wording that they've used is that there will be age verification on the platform. So I could be 14 years old, get onto Facebook, do the face scan, and it thinks that I'm 16, therefore it lets me on. I could use a VPN and get in that way. The clever thing, and why I think this is potentially the standout moment of Ireland's presidency of the EU, is because our approach seems to be what's going to come through of this, which is robust age verification at a device level. So you'll have heard about the government's digital wallet, whereby you have this app on your phone. It can verify you are the age that you say you are.
1: And using a passport or something that's kind of rock solid.
4: Exactly. Therefore, unlocking the portal of the internet. It's not to keep tabs on what websites you're going on. It's to say, you are this person, you are this age, therefore you get to see this portion of the internet.
1: Question for you. If we are looking for an outright ban on social media for under 13s, and I actually have no problem with it, I don't think that they're ready for it. I think it creates too much anxiety and pressure and peer pressure and all of those things. If we are doing that, does it raised the question whether or not we should just make smartphones illegal for under 13s in the same way we've made alcohol illegal for under 18s or what have you. Do you know what I mean? It's cigarettes also illegal below a certain age. So, you know, we have brought in illegal sort of substances or things on the basis of age before with other things. And I know that some kids drink before the age of 18, some kids smoke before the age, all of that. But it would definitely filter out some of the kids getting one. I might put a marker in parents' heads when their kid is 10 going, maybe I shouldn't get them a smartphone for their birthday.
4: Yeah, and it would remove that peer pressure bit, which some parental groups have come together to try and fight. Absolutely. But Ciara, I remember having this conversation with you on two or three shows ago before you presented this programme around the time of communions, and there was the talk of kids buying. So my point there is that this is something that could have been done years ago.
1: Yeah.
4: And it didn't involve regulating the platforms as a whole. It was the smartphone. You would question whether there is any need for anyone aged under the age of 13 to have a smartphone. Get the old Nokia 3310.
1: You could have exactly a Nokia.
4: And the parent or the coach or whatever.
1: You'll still be able to text. You'll still be able to make a phone call and find out where your kid is. They just won't be able to surf the net, if people even still use that expression. But, you know, looking at things that they're really not mature enough to look at.
4: Yeah, look, and that is absolutely part of a potential solution. The point that I keep coming back to time and again, though, is I don't want our young people to equate technology with alcohol and cigarettes, in that tech equals bad, tech equals something that's damaging for me. I think there are so many brilliant examples from up and down this country of young people who have used technology to brilliant effect, whether that is in a coder dojo, whether it's editing funny videos, whether it's getting their personal expression out into the world by using this technology. I think it would be a great shame if we make it as simplistic as that. What I would love to see is, yes, this all sounds great. Yes, bring this in. But can we still continue and actually begin to invest in digital education for our young people, for adults and for parents, so that ban and bad equals tech just doesn't exist? Because I think that is too blunt an instrument. And I fear that that's where we will end up going if you get into the whole thing of an entire smartphone.
1: No, and I'm more interested in your opinion than in taking a position on it, to be honest. So basically, below the age of 13, they're looking at no social media. There are 13 to 15 ones with strong parental controls, and 15 to 18, they're looking at ones that the platforms have to sort of curate for the people who are doing it. When can we expect to see any of this come to pass?
4: Well, this is the key thing, and we don't have a full timeline as of yet. So the way it's going to play out is that tomorrow we will get a bit more of the nitty-gritty details. So again, today, speaking to Lunchtime Live, Minister O'Donovan said that things relating to the policing, the enforcement, the fines and so on, that'll be detailed tomorrow. So we'll get that information tomorrow. Then it'll be up to the individual countries to engage, share their thoughts and feelings, their feedback. We also have to anticipate a fair bit of lobbying from big tech themselves. Let's not forget that we play host to an awful lot of these companies. We've also just had President Donald Trump, who has been outspoken in terms of the EU regulation.
1: Doesn't think it's necessary.
4: He thinks it's over-regulation. So I do think there's going to be a little bit more spitballing for a while yet. But I do think this is a significant step in the right direction. It'll just be interesting to see how those sort of side shoot conversations play. Hopefully, in the next over the coming months, we will start to see further sort of breadcrumbs leading us towards the big enactment and enforcement of the EU Kids Act.
1: Last question for you. You mentioned fines. Are we talking about levelling fines exclusively on social media companies? Could we be looking at fines on parents who breach this? Who's being fined or sanctioned here should kids end up where they're not supposed to be online?
4: Minister Donovan has said, absolutely, this is not going to come back on parents. He said this was spoken about extensively last week in Dublin Castle. It will be on big tech companies. There will be a fee, big tech companies, as we understand it, there will be a fee that the tech companies have to pay to allow a third party, essentially adjudicator or investigator, to go in and ensure that it is being complied with. But again, we will get all that nitty gritty tomorrow.
1: Thank you so much, as ever, to Jess Kelly, our tech correspondent.
5: We're paying out €250,000.
6: 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Congratulations! Yay!
5: If you've never entered before, now could be a good time to try.
3: News Talk's Cash Machine.
1: Building a home in Ireland takes twice as long now as it did a decade ago, with the average duration from planning to completion now is 4 years. That's according to new research published by the central bank. And joining us now to discuss the cause of these delays is Sean O'Neill MacPartlin, Director of Housing Policy at the think tank Progress Ireland. Sean, I hear this with somewhat dismay that we are moving from, it was 2 years to do that in 2017, and it's now 4 years. We are in a housing crisis. Is this part of the reason why we are?
7: Hi, Kira. Yeah, I basically think, obviously, this is really bad. And like, the natural question is, why is this happening? And, you know, people like, maybe people like me, to be a little bit self-deprecating, might think this is obviously the planning system. The planning system's taking too long. Therefore, we need more planning reform or something like that. I think the central bank's report is pretty clear that this delay is not coming from the planning system alone. A very small percentage of the delay is coming from the planning system, only about a month.
1: Yeah, the planning process has taken over that period of time, a month longer. Now, there are more houses that are going over the extra month. It's about 50%. It was 20% in the past. So we are moving in the wrong direction in terms of the time spent on planning. But that's not really where the crux of this is coming from. Where is, I suppose, the bottleneck for delivery?
7: I think there's two main things, one of which is mentioned by the central bank report. The one mentioned by the central bank is infrastructure. So that's people getting through the planning system. The scheme kind of pencils, you know, everything's ready to go ahead, but they're waiting on the utilities. They're waiting on the pipes, the drains, the electricity. And, you know, that's just because we're building, in fairness to the government, we are building houses quite fast relative to other countries. And it is quite difficult to build enough pipes and roads and all the utilities that come with that. So that's one thing. It's like the infrastructure problem. And the government's putting a fair amount of money into this, their new housing infrastructure investment fund. They've earmarked €1 billion for this. So they are putting their money where their mouth is, but that's one of the main problems. The other is just a huge amount of these schemes are not penciling. So they get through the planning system, sometimes with a bit of delay, but they get through it, they get their permission. And for a variety of reasons, we can talk about those, the schemes aren't penciling. The costs are just simply too high, and people are...
1: And for people who don't understand the term penciling, Sean, if you might explain.
7: Absolutely. So imagine you're a builder, you come onto site and you want to build an apartment building, but your costs go through the roof. So say energy costs go up like they did in 2022 and like they are right now. All of a sudden, you thought you could make some money by building this, but in fact, costs have changed. So if you do go ahead and build it, you won't make any money. You won't be able to sell it for more than it costs you to build it. So of course, your investors would never accept the people paying for all of this, the people investing into your building company, just won't accept you going ahead with it. So you can't go ahead with it.
1: So planning has slowed down a little bit, not significantly. Infrastructural delays are problematic and slowing things up, which of course is going to add to the construction inflation because it's moving in one direction, and the slower you are, the more it goes up by. But the big thing as you see it, and is that bigger even than the infrastructure piece, is that by the time people get through all of that, it's going to cost them so much money that it isn't cost effective to actually go ahead.
7: I do think it's the stickier problem. So I think the infrastructure one is being solved. The infrastructure, accelerating infrastructure task force reforms, I think are good. I think they will help. I think the government putting more money into it will also help. There's still more reforms they can do. But basically, I think that's a solvable problem in a fairly clear way. The cost problem is really, really hard. So costs have gone up like 40% between 2020 and 2025. And incomes have just not kept up with them. So on the whole, for a huge amount of things like apartments, it costs more to build them than normal people can afford to pay for them.
1: So 40% is the increase in cost of building between 2020 and 2025. 40%.
7: Yeah.
1: Okay.
7: So that's...
1: And in your view, is there any way around that? Because obviously some of that is outside our control. There was problems with supply chains. There's been problems with the cost of cement and materials because of various geopolitical conflicts and all sorts of things. So some of this is beyond our control. Is there any way around that in your view?
7: It's kind of, there's difficult political trade-offs. So I think a big chunk of them are outside of our control. You mentioned some of them. You know, the Ukraine war in 2022, the Iran war now, that's kind of outside of our control. But the other point is that the cost of building materials, so the cement you mentioned and all that, has risen a lot slower than the overall cost of building houses. And that means there's something else going on. Now, we don't know exactly what's going on, but there's some candidates, and those are mostly to do with government regulation. Now, that gets us into the tricky conversation of, look, a lot of these regulation gives us things we want, higher quality homes, better energy ratings, and so on and so on. But they do also increase cost. And we've gotten to the point where the standard spec home costs more to build, especially in an apartment, the kind of homes we want, than people can afford.
1: Okay.
7: So either the government steps in or we find ways to cut costs.
1: Okay, so that's very clear. You've boiled it down. So it isn't just the cost of cement. It isn't just the supply chain. It is things like regulation. In other countries, am I right in saying this, Sean, they have things like starter homes in Germany, for example, where you're basically buying a shell. You're buying something that is very basic. It is cheap. It is within people's sort of affordability window, but it isn't bells and whistles. You might be getting something that doesn't even have a fitted kitchen, but you have like bathrooms, plumbing, electricity, and then you sell that at a cheap rate and let people work off that themselves as they can afford to do so. Should we be looking at things like that here, which we don't currently do?
7: Absolutely. I think a good exercise proposed once by the economist Ronan Lyons is we should find out what the starter home people could actually afford is given people's income. So say the average household income, the median household income is something like 50 something thousand or 60,000. You know, multiply that by four because that's the amount people can borrow according to the central bank. And then what can we build to get over that hurdle? And then we should work backwards from that.
1: Okay.
7: And that can be people's starter home.
1: And very lastly, because I hear exactly what you're saying, I'm not sure there's much appetite for this, and I can already hear people circling it saying, this is outrageous, you want people to live in sheds and all of that. I hear it coming. But if we were to do that, would that create an increase in supply in your view, and would that create an increase in affordability for people in your view, who then down the line could obviously improve their own homes as they were able to afford to do so?
7: Absolutely. I think it's impossible to get affordability in a market where it costs more to build than people can afford, like by definition. So we have to align what people can afford with what it costs to build. Now, whether we align that by the government stepping in or whether we rely on it by changing regulations, allowing things like the starter homes you mentioned, that's ultimately a political question, one which no doubt will be controversial, like you said. But the fact that the unalignment between these two things is a problem, I think, is incontrovertible.
1: Yeah, and very interesting that's not even being discussed. Look, thank you very much for joining us. We do appreciate it. That is Sean O'Neill McPartland, their Director of Housing Policy at the think tank Progress Ireland.
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8: A really interesting story coming from Strasbourg today. Canada being invited to become the first associate member of the EU by the European Commission President Ursula von der Leyen. I suppose it's a pretty unprecedented offer. Von der Leyen said that the two countries, or I should say the EU and Canada, had a lot in common, shared the same democratic values and common approaches to many issues, and see the world with the same eyes. To discuss this further, we're joined by Paul Johnston, Director General of the Irish Universities Association, and of course, a former ambassador of the United Kingdom to Ireland. Paul, this is a pretty extraordinary development, the idea of Canada becoming an associate member. Did you ever envisage something like this happening, and what would it actually mean?
9: So that's a really great question. What would it actually mean? When I was British ambassador to the EU for foreign and defence policy in the early stages of the Brexit negotiations under Theresa May, when we were looking at what would be called a soft Brexit, some people thought about that as a sort of, you know, form of associate membership that we would leave, but we wouldn't completely leave. And I think this would be obviously something similar in reverse, i.e. Canada wouldn't be fully joining the EU, but it would have some sorts of rights and responsibilities. But what we bumped up against at the time was the view of the Commission, ironically, given that it's von der Leyen making this offer, and countries like France, who said, you're either a full member or you're a non-member, and there's nothing in between. And I think the Canada proposition is interesting, not least for Canada, but obviously thinking about possible closer British alignment in the future, countries like Ukraine. What does it mean to be an associate member as opposed to the sort of relationship that Norway or Switzerland or other countries have, who are not necessarily applicants to join, but who want some more structured relationship? It's in a way, it's the response to Mark Carney's so-called middle powers proposition at Davos, that we, you know, progressive countries need to work together to deal with the likes of Trump and of China. Yeah, but I don't quite know what an associate membership status looks like in practice.
8: Yeah, no, fair question, or fair point to make. I mean, it's interesting. When I first heard it this morning, I thought, this is ludicrous. This is like Australia being in the Eurovision or something. But the more I thought about it, and the more I read about it, I mean, and you've kind of alluded to this, is there a logic in particularly in the world we're in with these big powers who are acting not particularly in the interests of the wider world? Is there something to be said for coming together with like-minded countries, be it Canada, be it Japan, be it South Korea, the EU, the UK? Is there something to be said for coming together and aligning much closer and creating separate power blocks that are hopefully going to have a more benign influence?
9: So it's funny, about probably 8 or 9 years ago, in the early stages of the Brexit business, Emmanuel Macron floated the idea of something called a European Security Council. And the idea was that Britain in particular, but other non-EU European countries, they could all discuss together issues related to security broadly defined. So it could be energy security, could be immigration related, could be health related, etc. And it wouldn't be part of the EU, it wouldn't be part of NATO, it'd sort of float above it. And I, within our system at the time, argued quite strongly for it, but it fell foul of Boris Johnson and a wider Euroscepticism. But the reason I mention that is that it came to life in the form of the so-called European political community. And the Taoiseach will be chairing a summit of the European political community, including Andy Burnham and Mark Carney and the Norwegian Prime Minister, here in November. So the idea that you described there of progressive like-minded powers sort of getting together is already out there. Now, this is a very informal grouping. I assume Canadian associate membership of the EU would necessarily be a formal treaty-based arrangement. And although Canada at the moment shares EU values, you couldn't exclude a sort of populist, centre-right, anti-immigration government being elected in Canada in the future. What happens to the associate membership then? I don't know. But I think the short answer is, yes, I think the idea of the EU being at the heart of a wider community of what one might have called European values, and Canada is in that sense, and Japan is as well, and South Korea, they're all sort of sharing those values. I think it's an interesting one. As a former official, you always think, how would you sort of make this work in practice? But I think in theory, it's attractive. Now, it may sort of it may lead the EU into problems vis-a-vis America, you know, if they're seen to be allying with Canada. But that's something to be considered as part of it. But I was quite struck that von der Leyen, I'm sure rejecting Commission orthodox advice, decided to make this high-profile offer in her State of the Union speech today. I'd be interested to see if there's any detailed thinking about what it means in practice.
8: Okay, final question, and just briefly, because you've kind of alluded to this already, but does it provide a potential pathway back to the EU for the UK?
9: I think to the extent the EU gets away from this binary all or nothing, you're either a member state or you're a distant third country approach, which is what Britain fell foul of in the Brexit period, I think it does open at least an interesting precedent. Now, there are questions there, and I think Andy Burnham is due to meet the Taoiseach later this week. Mm-hmm. I think the current British government is trapped in its manifesto commitments to stay outside the customs union and to stay outside the single market. But George Osborne, the former Chancellor, is saying we should rejoin the customs union. So I think it does open up the debate about whether it's concentric circles or different forms of association. And you could foresee a progressive centre-left British government after the next election, maybe with a bolder manifesto, looking at some sort of associate membership or, over the longer term, you know, pathway back towards maybe membership of a different wider European Union. But I think the offer today to Canada, you know, in 20 years' time, historians might be looking back at that and saying that was a bit of an inflection point.
8: Yeah, really interesting. Thanks indeed for joining us, Paul Johnston, Director General of the Irish Universities Association, former Ambassador, of course, of the United Kingdom to Ireland. Thank you for talking to The Hard Shoulder.
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10: conversation that counts.
8: Now, whether it's opting for runners or flats over heels for a night out, to jeans and a t-shirt replacing traditional office attire, have we lost our glamour or have we simply made comfort chic? Well, joining us to discuss this is Terry Brown, chairman of the Communications Clinic, and Laura Mullett, fashion expert and journalist. Terry, to you first. I think it's fair to say you take a pretty much a no-nonsense view on this subject.
11: Well, I take a no-nonsense view in the sense that people who say, oh, I just have to, it's my own comfort that I focus on, that's absolutely fine. It's not so fine 3 or 4 years down the line when you're still on basic minimum wage, you're still wearing a grey fleece hoodie, and you have a backpack, and you don't understand why you're not making more money and you haven't been promoted. The fact is that whether we like it or not, Shane, clothes and fashion are semiotics. They are the symbols that send a message to other people. So if you're just concentrating on your own comfort, you may not be aware that the message that you might send to a boss, an employer, a prospective employer, is not as positive as you might think.
8: Has that day changed, though? I mean, I'm thinking of business people like say, Michael O'Leary, Richard Branson. I mean, they don't wear a shirt and tie. Michael O'Leary wears a hoodie and a pair of jeans to work. And it doesn't seem to affect certainly hasn't affected his success in his career. And it doesn't seem to affect how people view him or judge him.
11: No, but the thing is that Michael O'Leary is the exception to every rule. The fact is that the shirt and tie is now pretty much dead, but we make a big mistake if we think it's a permanent deadness, because fashions change. Fashions change all of the time. And Louis Copeland would maintain that, for example, men are moving back a little towards more formality.
8: Laura, do you agree?
12: I have to second this, and I agree so much what Terry is saying. Like, people don't realise just how much it's seen as like a dignity, self-respect thing. Like, looking nice opens doors, and it's kind of matching the energy of certain occasions. Like, I feel like for me, when I started out in fashion and media about 15 years ago, it was the opportunities where I showed up, I dressed up, I never gave up, I put my best foot forward. I feel like people kind of take you with the kind of energy you're trying to put out there. So what it says to someone is, oh, this girl cares. She feels good. She seems confident. She got up this morning and she arrived and wanted to make a good impression. And I think in life, we're always making impressions, and we should never give up on that either. Like, if something happened to me where, let's say I had a great opportunity, I'd still think carefully about what I'm going to wear to put my best foot forward, because I think we behave differently when we feel more confident, Shane.
8: But Laura, the casual look is much more the norm now, isn't it?
12: It really is. And look, I completely understand and respect that too. But I think the problem is that kind of post-COVID culture is still there, where people are like, you know, I'm going to wear my sambas and my jeans and my jumper. I don't want to stand out too much. I don't want to look like a try-hard. And sometimes it can kind of be perceived as uncool to look like you put an effort in. But I do think that, you know, that culture is changing backwards, and people are kind of starting to say, okay, well, maybe if I look more put together and feel more put together, I can put my best foot forward. Because what happens is, I think sometimes if you take a casual approach to too many elements in your life, you don't move forward and progress in the same way you think you will. Also, I find that if people are socializing, like, I remember years ago when we used to go out, the glamour of like heels, you know, pretty dress, maybe a bit too much business casual in the kind of mid-2000s or whatever. But I do think that the problem is now the norm is runners. So if someone puts on a pair of heels, they feel like they look desperado, or like they're putting themselves out there in an attention-seeking manner. But I think sometimes, you know, dressing up and feeling good, it can be a lovely feeling of elation too, and a really positive thing.
8: Terry, look, I'm inclined to agree with what Louis Copeland has said about maybe men reverting to more sort of a formal wear. But maybe to play devil's advocate on that, when I I was looking at something from the 1960s. It was an All-Ireland final. And what struck me about the crowd was everybody in the crowd, every man was wearing a full suit, shirt and tie. It was formal wear in the crowd. I mean, you would never see, I mean, you could count on one hand probably the number of people in Croke Park on All-Ireland final day this year who were wearing a full suit.
11: That's true. And one of the things that you'll find if you go even slightly further back is that 100 years ago, every single man in a picture was wearing a tally cap and smoking a cigarette. That's gone by the wayside. But the fact is that when people are going to Coppers at the weekend or when they are going to a wedding, they invest, particularly women, in 4-inch heels, in great gear. They go online, they buy something that makes them feel gorgeous. And all I'm saying as a career advisor is you need to be careful about dressing up beautifully for when you're not at work and ignoring the first impressions that you make when you are at work, because it's a mistake to believe. People always deny that they make judgments based on first impressions. But them's the facts. They do. And if you go on social media and look at the judgments made, particularly of female politicians and what they wear, it is usually the first thing that people react to. So let's not kid ourselves that we're all casual, we're all easy, and we're all comfortable. Judgments will be made.
8: So, Terry, I have to ask you, if you're watching TV and you see a presenter wearing, you know, white runners, for example, or a leather jacket or something very casual while presenting, like, does it drive you mad?
11: You're asking the wrong person slightly, Shane, because I don't watch television. Secondly, if I were to watch television and somebody was wearing a leather jacket, I would want to find out where they got it and could I get one. I don't make judgments about people wearing, for example, flat shoes, despite the fact that I wear 4-inch heels. That's their business. But if you think that wearing sneakers that have been worn for a year and a half and are frayed and dirty looking is going to impress anybody, never mind impressing me, no, it's not.
8: Okay. Last word to you, Laura. Do you go along with that?
12: I do. And you know what? I think there's a real empowerment in putting your best foot forward when it comes to, let's say, shopping for really good footwear, shopping for quality basics, but maintaining your clothes. And I think you could have the most expensive clothes on in the world, but like not wearing a bobbly jumper to work, not wearing something that looks like it's been to the dryer 50 times, minding your clothes gives them a lot longer lifespan. And I don't think you need to spend a fortune to look good. If you go on Vinted or go to thrift shops, you can invest in good quality wool pieces. You don't have to opt for fast fashion to look smart. So I think maybe trying to have a more sustainable attitude, eco-friendly, mind your pieces, and maybe start your day off kind of dressing in a way that makes you feel fantastic.
8: Okay, good advice from Laura Mullett and Terry Prone. Thanks to both of you for talking to The Hard Shoulder.
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8: Sinn Féin will bring a motion to the Dáil tonight calling on the government to put a referendum to the people on protecting Ireland's neutrality and keeping the triple lock. We are joined by Sinn Féin spokesperson on defence, Donal O'Leary, and Fianna Fáil TD for Dublin Rathdown, Shea Brennan, who's also a member of the Foreign Affairs Committee. Donal O'Leary, why do we need a referendum on the triple lock?
13: Look, this is a government that keeps telling us that they're concerned about our sovereignty in relation to this issue. In my view, if they're so concerned about that, then they should ask the people. The people were, I suppose, asked for their views in relation to this issue to some extent. It was amongst other issues during two referendums, the Nice Treaty and the Lisbon Treaty. Commitments were given to people that, you know, that the triple lock was a safeguard for our neutrality. And now the government wants to get rid of the triple lock. It enjoys a lot of public support. I don't the reason that the government is refusing to hold a referendum is because they know that they will lose that. In my view, it is very short-term and reckless and careless policy by the government that for political expediency at this moment in time, that they're going to undermine a policy that has served the Irish people very well.
8: Politically expedient, you would lose the referendum, that's why you're not having one.
14: Now, Ireland has had a very proud tradition of peacekeeping and has played an important role in this regard around the globe. And the problem here is that era is coming to an end unless we act. The proposed changes to the triple lock, they're about peacekeeping and they're to do with nothing else. There are persistent efforts by some to sow confusion and to wrongly equate an amendment to the triple lock with our long-standing policy of military neutrality. To have a referendum on the triple lock, and Delica's talking about sovereignty there, essentially what you do is you would enshrine a Russian veto in Bunrock na hÉireann on our peacekeeping troops if you think that one through. So there is no case for putting the triple lock into the constitution.
8: Okay, how about that, Donal O'Leary? You would be enshrining the Russian policy in our constitution.
13: Well, I think their listeners couldn't make up their mind about that quite easily. At the end of the day, these are defence acts. The defence acts exist in our legislation and our legislation alone. And what they say is that where we send our peacekeepers, we do so on the basis of a UN mandate. And just to be clear, like people are saying...
8: On which Russia has a veto. I think that's the point about why you'd be enshrining...
13: I absolutely believe that the UN does need significant reforms, but the situation that we could be entering into is peacekeeping missions without a UN mandate. I think that's potentially very dangerous, could see Irish personnel deployed into situations and deployments very far removed from what Irish people imagine. And, you know, Shea has talked about the nature of peacekeeping. Aside from UNIFIL, which obviously and regrettably is being wound down, there are 10 other peacekeeping missions with a UN mandate at this moment in time. I keep asking the Minister and the Department of Defence, are we inquiring in relation to these UN peacekeeping missions as to whether we can deploy Irish personnel? That doesn't seem to be on the agenda. The only thing that they seem to be focused on is peacekeeping missions outside of a UN mandate. I think that's regrettable.
14: It's been 12 years since the UN Security Council approved a peacekeeping mission, and the UN Security Council has not been fit for purpose for well over a decade. Now, I hope in time, like Donica, that it can be reformed and Ireland will play its part in doing that, you know, and it will once again adequately function. But for now, I think we can all agree it cannot be relied upon. And unfortunately, that leaves us in a bind because we won't be able to deploy peacekeepers unless Vladimir Putin says so. And why would we voluntarily put ourselves in that position when the UNIFIL mission ends at the end
13: of
14: this year?
13: But why are we making existing UN missions?
14: When the UNIFIL mission ends at the end of this year, Ireland will have less than 50 members of the defence forces on peacekeeping missions and no ability to deploy further.
8: Okay. Do you want to respond to that, Donica?
13: Well, I think I already have in the sense that there are other UN peacekeeping missions out there. There are 10 others aside from UNIFIL in different parts of the world that are active, that have significant numbers of UN personnel from different countries attached to them. And we seem to be making no effort or making no inquiries in relation to participating in this. I would say that there are other things going on as well. And I would reference that. We have referenced that in our motion. The government is now proposing to make Ireland part of an observer to the Joint Expeditionary Force Plus, which is a British-led, effectively a military framework. I think that, you know, the bare minimum definition.
8: Why do you say it's a military framework? Is it not a common security grouping? And we'd be a member of an offshoot of that, not the main body.
13: So just from the British Parliament's own website, and it is situated in Britain, they are the leaders of it, and the British Parliament's own website says, for all GAF participating nations, NATO was the foundation of collective security.
8: We're not proposed to be in GAF, we're in GAF Plus.
13: And I think that is part of a long-term continuum, unfortunately, of alignment here. And unfortunately, we are becoming more reliant dependent on neighbouring countries.
8: Okay, let's come back
13: rather
8: in.
13: Rather than our own capacity, just neglected our defence
8: forces. Okay, let's come back in.
14: Apologies, Donica, for cutting across you there. If I can just come in quickly on the Joint Expeditionary Force. Ireland's underwater sea cables are under threat on a daily basis, and we are growing our expertise in dealing with that. But the Joint Expeditionary Force, the JEF, Plus has expertise in how to deal with that, and it's just a common sense approach that we learn from these people, and we learn how to be able to defend ourselves.
8: Dunica, can I ask you a final question? If we did put neutrality in the Constitution, if it had always been in the Constitution, would we have been allowed practice benign neutrality during World War II, or would the courts have restricted our ability to do that? Would it totally tie the hands of governments forever in any conflict, regardless of where we stood on it?
13: Well, the motion that we have at the minute actually isn't actually proposing to put that in the Constitution. Now, I think that is a valid discussion, and I know that other countries such as Austria have legislative provisions in terms of a definition of neutrality. Our proposition in this particular motion at this moment in time is that the government relied on assurances around the triple lock and passed referendums. They put that to the people. They succeeded in overturning 2 no votes on Nice and Lisbon, partially on the strength of that, and it is appropriate that the people have their say, and in my view, the public's view on this is very, very clear, according to opinion polls, very strongly in favour of neutrality and very strongly in favour...
8: Well, sorry, now hang on. Opinion polls show the country's actually quite divided on this. If we're going to quote opinion polls, let's quote them correctly. The most recent one, the Sunday Independent, had it pretty much 50-50 is my recollection.
13: No, I don't think so. I think that there was a far greater number of people supporting. There was a lot of undecideds, and it wasn't as high as the support for neutrality, but there was a lot more in favour of keeping the triple lock than were for getting rid of it.
8: Shave, very brief final word from you.
14: Yeah, I just want to go back to my point that the proposed changes that the government is proposing to make to the triple lock are purely about peacekeeping and about nothing else. We have a very proud tradition of peacekeeping. When UNIFIL ends, we'll have less than 50 peacekeepers undertaking those missions, and we are unnecessarily putting ourselves at the mercy of a decision by the Russian parliament and the Russian president when we absolutely do not need to do that. The Dáil and the government can make that decision as representatives of the people.
8: Shay Brennan of Fianna Fáil, Dunica O'Leary of Sinn Féin, thanks to both of you for talking to the Hard Shoulder.
1: Figures compiled by the Irish Creamery Milk Suppliers Association and Agriland show that 57% of farmers have not encountered a Garda checkpoint in the last 2 years. President of the ICMSA, Dennis Drennan, has said that the findings show a real concern with regard to rural policing, and he joins us now to discuss. Tell us what you found, Dennis, when you drilled into this.
15: Good afternoon, Ciara, and good afternoon to all your listeners. Look, it's supposed to just a snapshot of, you know, the presence, I suppose, of the Garda within rural Ireland, where we're having a surge in rural crime, a surge of what's happening. We all see what's happening on our roads, and the policing that's going on with that. And it's just people in rural Ireland, I suppose, especially there's an elderly population, the demographics of farming are a lot older than maybe other sectors, living in the rural communities, and we just don't seem to have a Garda presence. And this, I suppose, you know, paints a picture of that, where 57% of our members, 57% of the people surveyed by opinions on this one, haven't encountered a Garda checkpoint or any presence from the Garda in the past 2 years.
1: The recent stats on crime shows that rural crime has actually fallen, Dennis. There hasn't been a surge. It's fallen. It's urban crime that's climbed.
15: Well, our members would beg to differ on that. Like, there's a lot of things going, but a lot of people are not reporting it, even because for the simple reason that the day of the community policing, like where when I was growing up in rural Ireland, I knew who my local guard was. There was a lot of local guard stations.
1: And that may all be true, but saying there's a surge in rural crime and rural crime is actually falling is scaremongering, I would imagine, rural communities, for I'm not sure what reason, but that's just not what the stats bear out. Tell me why you think a guarded checkpoint, or the lack thereof, is a reflection of the guards, I suppose, ability to combat rural crime, because many people would say that checkpoints tend to be put on busy roads, not maybe roads where there's sparse population like parts of rural Ireland, because they want to catch lots of people going through. And actually, if you were to put checkpoints all over rural Ireland, it would be a poor use of Garda resources.
15: Well, it's more to do with the visibility of the Garda than that people feel confident that there is a Garda presence in rural Ireland. How do we account for Garda? You know, unless we see them on the beat, unless we see them in our rural communities, unless we see checkpoints, there's no visibility of Garda there. And I mean, most of the local Garda stations have been closed down, even the ones that were only manned for a couple of hours a week or whatever, or a couple of days a week, have all been closed down. It's gone to bigger urban centres. And people are just, I suppose it was just a checklist of the visibility of the Garda to rural communities.
1: Okay.
15: So that's the piece that was just highlighted by, that people are not feeling confident living in rural Ireland. They don't feel there's a Garda presence there. They're not encountering the Garda at any, like when you haven't seen a Garda for at least the last 2 years, that's a long time to go without having the reassurances. that the Gardaí are in place to protect you, and that if something happens, that they are on call.
1: And you're right, and perception matters. And even if it isn't the case that rural crime is surging, perception does matter, and perception is, I suppose, what you're reflecting in this. What would rural Ireland, in your view, like to see happen in terms of Garda resources?
15: Well, I think if you went back to the situation that we're in maybe 20, 30 years ago when I was growing up, where everybody knew their local Garda, the one Garda covered a community. People got to know them, they got to trust them, they were able to share information with that Garda because the trust was built up. There was community policing scenario in place. My local Garda, if you'd done a checkpoint in our area, would probably know exactly who was coming through the checkpoint, who they were, where they were coming from, where they were going. We'd get a lot of information off that Garda. The Garda would know anybody who was coming up along and who needed to have a word with their parents or their aunt or their uncle or somebody who might be able to steer them in the right direction. And there was a lot of preventative measures taken by the local Garda because they were in touch and on the beat in the local area and knew what was happening. And that was a great system of policing where there was a real, cooperation between the local community and the Gardaí, and that's been lost since the rural Gardaís have been removed.
1: All right. Look, thank you for coming to us with those findings. That is President of the ICMSA there, Dennis Drennan.
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8: Good morning, you're listening to News Talk with me, Eamon Torsney. It's Thursday, September 17th. I hope you're well. Coming up.
17: What we will not tolerate is people being targeted or violence being used against them simply because they don't share the same political views as others.
8: Condemnation of TD assault and Trump labels Canada-EU link laughable. Plus we'll have all the other news making the headlines and the latest in sport and entertainment. But first up this morning. Independent TD Michael Healy-Ray is recovering after being assaulted while stopped in traffic in Dublin. The Kerry TD was approached by a man on Cork Street shortly after 4 o'clock yesterday afternoon and suffered minor injuries. Gardaí say no arrests have been made and their investigation is continuing. The assault was raised in the Doyle last night, where his brother Danny said what happened was unacceptable.
18: Then things shouldn't happen to public representatives. We get elected for to help the people and not to hurt them. And if we can't do right by everyone, it's tough. Like, we can't please everyone. We're doing our best. And tis unfair to hit a fella in the window without being able to defend himself. So I hope he'll be all right before morning.
8: Donald Trump's described Canada's proposed associate membership of the EU as laughable. He was reacting to the idea put forward by the European Commission President Ursula von der Leyen in her State of the Union speech. Canadian Prime Minister Mark Carney is due to address the European Parliament today. President Trump, meanwhile, is threatening to stop trading with Europe.
19: If they do that, if I think it's at all a hostile act, I will put very serious tariffs or stop trading with Europe. Many things. So if they do that, if Europe does that with a bad intention, if it's a good intention, that's fine. If it's a bad intention, we'll put very heavy tariffs on Europe.
8: New EU rules aimed at restricting children's access to social media will be published today. The EU Kids Act will set out new protections, while under-13s will be directed towards child-friendly alternatives to social media platforms. Children's charity Barnardo's has welcomed the new proposals. However, Barnardo's online safety programme coordinator Niamh McLaughlin says some parents are time poor.
20: We would try and always advise parents to keep the conversations going, come into all conversations about children's online activity with a kind of a non-judgmental approach, and you don't really need to be a tech expert, hopefully, in order to be able to engage with your children on what they're doing online. But we do recognise that parents are time poor, so we'd be concerned with the supports that parents need in order to be able to manage this.
8: EU Commission President Ursula von der Leyen has been criticised for her lack of meaningful actions against Israel in her State of the Union address yesterday. ActionAid Ireland has described it as striking at a time when Palestinians continue to bear the devastating consequences of Israeli actions. CEO Carol Balfe says no vision as to how Europe would move ahead was put forward.
0: There was no mention of the EU-Israel trade agreement where Israel gets preferential treatment. She offered no vision or coherent action for how Europe as a whole would move ahead. And I think this we have seen time and time again over the last 3.5 years, that leaders condemn, they condone what they say they shouldn't be happening, but then they fail to put in place any meaningful sanctions.
21: Housing output has increased by 11% in the first half of this year. Completions are running at nearly 38,000 homes on a rolling annual basis, with the total expected to exceed 40,000 units for 2026, with planning permission granted for more than 80,000 homes across Dublin in the second quarter of the year. Just over 41% have been started. British prosecutors have lodged a formal request with authorities in America to extradite Andrew and Tristan Tate to the UK. The pair, who've been held in a Miami prison since July, are accused of rape and sex trafficking charges and have always denied any wrongdoing. The Tates have built a massive online following among young men and boys, but critics say they promote toxic masculinity. Wellies are being donned for the final day of the National Ploughing Championships in County Offaly. The future of Europe's common agriculture policy is likely to dominate discussions, as the EU's Agriculture Commissioner will be in attendance. News Talk's Jessica Woodlock reports.
22: Proposed changes to CAP have been a key talking point here in Scraggan, with farmers concerned about the merging of funding streams. MACRA President Josephine O'Neill believes the CAP budget should include supports for the next generation.
23: We need to show that there is commitment in our sector for our young farmers and that they have a future.
22: There's even more politics at today's event, as polls will close at 6 o'clock for the CAP.

0: National Ploughing Championships.
1: Sport now, and Manchester United let a two-goal lead slip as they lost 3-2 at home to Brighton as United crashed out of the EFL Cup. Fleetwood continued their fairy tale run. The League Two side are into the fourth round for the first time. Everton went through by beating Wolves by the same score. Carlos Alcaraz scored the only goal 10 minutes from time, and Tammy Abraham got two. Ross Barkley won as Aston Villa win 3-1 at Coventry. And there's one match still to be played. The holders Manchester City play two-time winners Norwich of the Championship. And Sunderland returned to European football after 53 years with a 1-0 win against AZ Alkmaar in the Europa League. And finally, Macklemore has donated his $1 million paycheck from Ed Sheeran's US tour to charities supporting Palestinian people. It's after he was dropped as a support act over comments he made on stage about the conflict in Gaza. It prompted the other supporting acts, Aaron Rowe, Phineas and Lucas Graham, as well as backing band Bioga, to withdraw from the rest of the tour. Well, that's your news. That's 6 minutes past six. Now, in a few moments, we'll take a look at the morning papers. But coming up on News Talk Breakfast, Michael Healy-Ray is hospitalised after being assaulted by a man while stopped in traffic in Dublin. The National Transport Authority warns of future price hikes, and People Before Profit TD Richard Boy Barrett on their proposal for a €500 energy credit funded by a levy on data centres. All that and more on the way from 7 with Anton Savage on News Talk Breakfast. Well, now let's take a look at what's making the newspaper headlines this morning.
2: Making the headlines on Breakfast Briefing.
1: Well, I'll start with the Irish Times, and it leads with that assault on Healy-Ray, and it says assault on Healy-Ray increases fears over TD safety. The Kerry TD Michael Healy-Ray was discharged from hospital last night after being assaulted in Dublin city centre. The attack was widely condemned by TDs across the political spectrum, raising further concerns about the security of public representatives. Healy-Ray sustained at least one blow to the head and was cut in the face in the attack, which happened just after 4 p.m. near the Coombe Hospital in the south inner city. He was in the car at the time, and he had there was a Michael Healy-Ray signage on that car that he was driving in the centre of Dublin. So people will be very familiar with the area of that he was attacked, and I think people will be shocked that it happened, and also in broad daylight as well. So shocking there, and widely condemned attack on a TD. That also story also leaves the Irish Examiner. Healy-Ray attack and assault. An attack on democracy, and the Taoiseach said those elected to represent the people must be allowed to do their work without fear. The other story that caught my eye in the front of the Examiner is defence spend set to double. An experienced junior minister has raised expectations of a major increase in defence spending, suggesting the budget could almost double to €3 billion within 2 years. Minister of State of the Department of Foreign Affairs Neil Richmond made the remarks during a television debate on Euronews, and the intervention just 3 weeks before the budget has come as a surprise in military circles, with the Representative Association of Commissioned Officers welcoming the prospect of increased funding. In a statement to the Irish Examiner, the Department of Defence did not reject or confirm Mr. Redmond's calculation. It said future funding will be determined through the estimates process, and the final decisions on the defence budget for 2027 have not yet been made. And of course, it comes at a time when the Minister for Public Expenditure is urging moderation in terms of the demands by ministers in terms of spending in the budget in the run-up to the budget. It continues, by the way, the Irish Examiner, its survey of rural Ireland, and it says only 35% of rural drivers stopped at checkpoints. Anne Murphy reports that barely a third of drivers living in rural areas have been stopped at a Garda checkpoint, and only a fifth of those living in those communities say there is a visible Garda presence on their roads. The survey of people living in rural Ireland undertaken by the paper also reveals three quarters of people feel overall policing in rural areas has been downgraded. And they also have a quote from the General Secretary of the Garda Representative Association, Ronan Slevin, who said the impact of recruitment and retention problems within the Gardaí has disproportionately impacted rural areas, as have structural changes to the way in which policing is being delivered as a result of the operational policing model. The front of the Irish Independent, minister seeks extra £20,000 for house hunters in Help to Buy. So here's another minister looking for more money, and this is a big build-up, I suppose, to the budget and the jockeying for position by ministers. Housing Minister James Brown is in a budget battle to hike the

0: help to buy tax refund for first-time buyers to €50,000. The tax-back scheme is currently worth up to €30,000. There are emerging coalition tensions, however, over the call to increase the tax threshold, with a senior Department of Finance source saying any measure that causes uncertainty in the housing market will not be part of this budget. And the report goes on inside the paper to reference the fact that maybe the 30,000 isn't covering some of the total deposits because of the rising house prices. So the budget battles will continue. The Irish Daily Mail leads with a story that I think most motorists will be aware of. Diesel to hit €2.50 a litre. Fresh blow for consumers with fears the great fuel crisis has arrived. The price of a litre of diesel is set to soar to €2.50 per litre in the coming weeks, and the latest blow to consumers, according to industry sources. It comes as the Wall Street Journal this week reported that major oil executives have said the great fuel crisis has arrived. And earlier this month, Taoiseach Micheál Martin said the elevated prices at the forecourts, which were then around €2, were the new normal. And I noticed that the price of petrol and unleaded petrol is basically €2 in a lot of stations that I pass by on the way to work. It's been a significant rise over the past 2 weeks. The Irish Sun, it leads with a laughing gas warning. Dad who lost teenage son who was 15 to legal drug insists government must act. What is this going to take? And a dad who lost his son after he inhaled nitrous oxide has urged the government to tackle the deadly gas surge. The Irish Daily Mirror, extra jail for ex-Garda, creepy cops spied on women drivers, plus ID data was shared with pal to ogle photos on Facebook. And that's the sentencing of that ex-Garda in the paper, leads the front of the Irish Daily Mirror. And then the Irish Daily Star, M50 girl free, a woman who went viral when she live-streamed herself as she led Gardaí on a 200-kilometre high-speed chase on the M50, has been released from prison early, according to the Irish Daily Star. Well, they're the front of the papers. What stories are of interest inside? Well, Irish Independent says that most parents set to make cutbacks to support their children's education. And it says that Charlie Weston's reporting, it's an AIB survey, that most parents expect to have to make financial compromises to support their children's education. And the main compromises that they point out that they're expected to make include cutting household spending, foregoing holidays or lifestyle spending, and using short-term savings. Leinster House is a headline inside the Irish Sun. It says the Oireachtas chases ex-pals and staff for 100k arrears. Leinster House had to chase up over €100,000 owed in overpayments at the end of 2025. The bulk of the debt involved just 10 cases. Figures from the Oireachtas show that former TDs and senators or their estates were on the hook for almost €55,000 that was paid out in error. At the close of last year, there were 8 outstanding cases involving ex-ministers with an average of around €6,800 owed. The Irish Daily Mail, meanwhile, reports that women's jobs wiped out by AI as men benefit. Women face a triple penalty, according to the paper, from the rise of AI, as many of their jobs are wiped out while men dominate posts created by the technology. In a stark report from the World Economic Forum, experts warn the industry risks replicating the inequalities of the past across workplaces and society, and that's according to the WEF's annual gender gap study of 97 countries covering the economy, education, health and politics, warns after 2 decades progress has become fragile. So yet another angle on the whole threat from AI as we go forward and on jobs. Social housing retrofit targets in doubt, and this story is in the Irish Examiner. The national target of retrofitting 36,500 local authority homes by 2030 is unlikely to be met due to the current pace of activity, according to a new report. And that local authority performance indicator found only 2,671 homes in local authorities were retrofitted last year, and that's an increase of just 37 compared to 2024, with Dublin City recorded the highest number of homes upgraded at 327. The Irish Examiner has 13,000 waiting for more than a year for citizenship decision. Louise Byrne reports that nearly 10% of citizenship applications are taking over 2 years for a determination, with in excess of 13,000 people waiting more than a year for a decision on their application. Junior Integration Minister Colin Brophy confirmed there's no statutory processing time for naturalisation applications, but that the objective is to process applications as efficiently as possible. Well, a couple of more stories that caught my eye in the papers. The Wolftones want a Trump concert. The Irish Sun reports, an exclusive by Ken Sweeney, the Wolftones have offered to play the White House on St. Patrick's Day after President Donald Trump said he would support a united Ireland. The Irish folk band have praised the US leader after he said the unification of Ireland was going to happen, and vowed to bring their rebel songs to the West Wing. Singer Brian Warfield told the Irish Sun, "I haven't always agreed with Donald Trump, but what he's saying about a united Ireland makes perfect sense," according to him. A group, some legendary guitars are going on sale. They're going to be auctioned, actually, I think. Their famous collection of guitars, instruments connected to Noel Gallagher's High Flying Birds, Radiohead, Elvis Presley, Motley Crue and Pink Floyd are among the headline lots, and the guitars form part of a sale by Pop Store of more than 800 lots of rare music memorabilia, with a combined value estimated at about €3.5 million. And finally, an article, more than 100,000 people in Japan are now aged over 100. The number of people aged over 100 or older in Japan has surpassed a record 100,000. The country, known for its longevity, has 107,677 people who have lived for at least a century, according to its health ministry. Well, those are the stories making the headlines in today's papers. Now, still to come, housing output increases in the first half of the year.
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0: You're listening to Breakfast Briefing here on News Talk with me, Eamon Torsney. 087 1400 106 is the WhatsApp number. It's 19 minutes past six. Housing output increased by 11% in the first half of the year. However, the outlook for future supply remains mixed. That's according to the Banking and Payments Federation of Ireland. I'm joined by its chief economist, Ali Ur. Good morning, and thank you for joining me. On the face of it, an increase of 11% in housing output is a positive sign. What can you tell me about the latest figures?
9: Good morning. Yes, we've seen a single double-digit increase in the housing output in the first half of the year. But I think we have to caveat that when you take that first half into two quarters, we've seen a slight decline in the second quarter, which we were not expecting in terms of the output. But generally, we are still positive that the output will continue to increase in the second half of this year, because that's generally a strong seasonal time for the builders. And at least we expect to reach at least 40,000 units output for this year.
0: And looking to future supply, you say it remains mixed. What are the concerns about future supply? What are the signals that you're getting that kind of doesn't continue the optimism, if you like, of 11% going forward?
9: In terms of, as well as monitoring current activity, in terms of completions for future supply, we look at mainly two indicators. One, commencements, to see what activity is actually taking place on the ground. It is a very good indicator for short term, for the next 1 to 2 years supply. And also we look at planning permissions, which is this sort of the longer term pipeline, delivery pipeline. In terms of when you look at the commencements, there has been a significant increase. I mean, when you look at the 2026 numbers for the first 7 months of this year, it's almost 2.5 times the levels recorded in 2025. But that's with a caveat, because 2025 was a very weak year in terms of commencements. So that's a bit of a challenge, poses a bit of a challenge. And in terms of planning permissions, we see a slowdown in activity, slight decline in the planning permissions.
0: Yeah, and of course, commencements notices are only notices to actually start building. It's not necessarily that the building work has begun. Isn't that the case?
9: In most of the cases, yes, because we've seen, if you remember, we've seen a significant activity in commencements back in 2024, where there was over nearly 60,000 units. That's give the commencement notices were given. But it takes time, obviously, for the different projects when the work starts. And Central Bank research actually showed yesterday, which we published yesterday, that there's an increasing lag between sort of planning permissions to commencements.
0: One of the interesting aspects of your findings at the moment are that the share of new homes available for supply is down, and part of the reason of that is that the large number of institutional investors in the market, that new home, you know, those looking to buy a home, the owner occupiers are facing a lot of competition for those houses.
9: Exactly. I mean, when we look at the data again, that the transaction data, we can see that so for example, back in 2019, the 61% of the purchases were by on the private market sale by households at a national level. But that's gone down to around 40%. So increasingly, non-households, as the term is used, non-households, which actually includes institutional investors, and in most of the cases, they are the local authorities and approved housing bodies. They're accounting for an increasing share of the sales.
0: Okay, so basically, if you're going out to buy a home, you're actually competing with the state and as much as you are with institutional investors. Is that the case?
9: Some of the AHBs and the local authorities, they're mainly for social housing, affordable housing, and in terms of the LDA, they're for cost rentals. So there are different segments of the market. It's not necessarily competition, but it obviously lowers the level of supply available on the market for private buyers.
0: Another issue that was highlighted is that there have been a lot of approvals for developments that may not necessarily have started. What can you tell us about that?
9: Yes, when we look at the, especially in terms of the output in the Dublin area, when we look at the Dublin Housing Task Force data, it shows that there were over 80,000 units with planning permission across the four local authorities in Dublin at the end of the second quarter of this year. But only around 41% of them have commenced, and the rest have not commenced yet. And majority of those are actually apartment units which haven't commenced.
0: And that highlights a particular issue, doesn't it, in terms of infrastructure, that this perhaps is one of the reasons for the delay, is that the infrastructure isn't there to support these developments. Is that the case?
9: It is the case, yes. So you might have issues around the project viability as time passes, costs can increase, etc. But the infrastructure provision is important, and as well as that is the construction capacity as well. But there has been significant policy changes in the last year in terms of all those areas. So we hope that will sort of bring more efficiency into the system.
0: Just give us a rundown of some of those policy changes that you think might actually improve the situation in that regard.
9: I think one of the most important ones is the Housing Activation Office, which is actually set up in the Department of Housing, where sort of the different units or the different stakeholders are coming together quite often to look at what the issues are. So that could include the sort of the utility connections. It could include the transport links. Even in some cases, Department of Education as to what needs to be built around these potential areas. So there is a significantly higher coordination now across different government departments, which helps. The planning process has been streamlined, and I think there are more resources put into the planning units. As well as that, there's state is putting significant sums of money in terms of the development of some of the schemes like Cricona City Scheme, which is a subsidy for apartment buildings, and the take-up has been quite strong on that.
0: Mm-hmm. And then just to summarise then, where are we in terms of targets and kind of meeting the required building for housing in this country? So what do we expect to finish this year, and how does that compare to what's actually needed?
9: In terms of this year, it's an encouraging year in my view, and we hope that in the second half of the year, output will increase further. So we expect it to reach at least 40,000 units. And that was an improvement from last year, where there was just over 36,000 units completed. But again, to be able to continue with the momentum, I think the efficiencies need to be created in the system. Obviously, the housing targets are around 300,000 units over 5 to 6 years. So that brings us around 50,000 units, but so we have a bit of a way to go to reach those targets.
0: Okay, the Chief Economist with the Banking and Payments Federation of Ireland, Ali Orr, thank you for joining me this morning. Well, now we'll take a look at the traffic.
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2: 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Great food, comfy seats, and a calm space before takeoff.
10: In Dublin, traffic is moving well in Offaly because of the National Ploughing Championships. Part of the N52 between Tullamore and Birr is closed around Muckla. Gardaí are urging anyone not attending the event to avoid the area and not to rely on sat-nav, as it won't reflect designated routes and diversions. And in Tipperary, there'll be a stop-go system on Abbey Road in Carrick-on-Shore today and tomorrow. And that's your traffic and travel on News Talk.
0: Well, Joe Lynham is on the way with the latest in business, and Cameron Hill has all your sport.
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0: You're listening to Breakfast Briefing on News Talk with me, Eamon Torsney. Coming up on Breakfast Business with Joe Lynham. Joe will be talking about soaring electricity costs for companies. He'll also be talking about the Mario Draghi reforms 2 years on, and all the markets as usual. But now, as we approach 6:30, we'll take a look at the latest news headlines. There's been widespread condemnation of an assault on independent TD Michael Healy-Ray that happened yesterday afternoon as he was stopped in his car in traffic in Dublin. Donald Trump's described Canada's proposed associate membership of the EU as laughable. And Macklemore has donated his $1 million paycheck from Ed Sheeran's US tour to charities supporting Palestinian people. It's after he was dropped as a support act over comments he made on the stage about the conflict in Gaza. And now we have the latest in sport.
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15: Good morning, I'm Cameron Hill. Republic of Ireland manager Hamer Halgrimsson is set to name his squad this morning ahead of the Nations League games against Kosovo, Israel and Austria. Seamus Coleman is expected to be included despite the veteran defender being without a club since leaving Everton in the summer, while captain Nathan Collins is currently nursing a calf injury. Manchester United surrendered a 2-goal lead as they lost 3-2 to Brighton in the English League Cup last night. There were also wins for Aston Villa, Fleetwood Town and Everton in the Europa League, Sunderland marked their first game in Europe in more than half a century with a 1-0 win at home to Dutch side AZ Alkmaar. And Shane Lowry and Rory McIlroy are both among the early starters on day one of golf's BMW PGA Championship this morning at Wentworth. To access three free off-the-ball podcasts a month, download the Go Loud app now.
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0: Well, windy with a mix of sunny spells and showers this morning. Highest temperatures 13 to 17 degrees. I'll be back on News Talk Breakfast with Anton at 7, but now it's over to Joe Lynham with Breakfast Business.
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20: Good morning and welcome to Breakfast Business, and thank you to Eamon Torsney. It is Thursday, the 17th of September at 6:31. Coming up on today's show, we'll be talking about what corporate Ireland can do about soaring energy costs, and we'll be chatting to the boss of the European Roundtable Group of CEOs and all the markets as usual, including the rates hike in the US. You can email us, business@newstalk.com. But first, let's have a look at the main business stories. Owen Burke Kennedy in the Irish Times reports that the government's underlying budget deficit, which excludes windfall corporation tax receipts, is on target to hit $20 billion by 2030, the central bank has warned. The bank's director of economics and statistics, Robert Kelly, told the Committee on Budgetary Oversight that while the government's headline fiscal position remained in surplus, the underlying position has deteriorated. The underlying deficit, he said, had grown from $800 million in 2019 to $7.2 billion last year on the back of a 55% jump in spending. While corporation tax receipts bridge this gap today, this creates a dangerous dependency on potentially transitory revenue, Mr. Kelly said. John Mulligan in the Irish Independent reports that the billionaire Mike Ashley's Sports Direct has been refused a judicial review seeking to block the revenue commissioners from conducting an audit into the retailer's books for a period stretching back 16 years. Sports Direct had insisted the audit was potentially futile, and the potential VAT liability case between the company and the taxman was focusing on revenues totaling millions of euro. The revenue commissioners have zeroed in on the UK unit of the sporting goods retailer called sportsdirect.com Retail Limited. The FT reports that hackers who claim that they were behind a data breach at Revolut have threatened to sell the confidential records of hundreds of customers to criminal groups unless the online bank paid a ransom of $3 million within 24 hours. The group, which calls itself I Am Not a Villain, published the ultimatum online on Wednesday afternoon next to a digital countdown clock. The public demand was unusual, given that the hackers usually prefer to make a ransom requests privately and go public only if the target refuses to pay or engage, usually by publishing details of the hack on a dark web leak site. The message told Revolut to pay 6,000 XMR, the cryptocurrency, worth $3 million. Otherwise, all the data would be sold and the blood will be on your hands. Now the time is 6:33. Ireland officially has a target of at least 42.5% of our energy mix coming from renewable sources by 2030. That almost unreachable target means a lot more electricity use instead of fossil fuels. But the lobby group for heat pumps and electric boilers says the sheer cost of power in this country is preventing the shift away from greener sources. Ireland Electrified suggests removing the additional costs applied to bills, including VAT, thus rewarding those who invest in electrification projects and encouraging companies and households to use energy in off-peak times. And Helen O'Sullivan is the chair of Ireland Electrified. Good morning, Helen.
21: Good morning, Joe. Good morning, listeners.
20: Remind us what Ireland Electrifies does.
21: Well, as you said there, it's at a time when it was never needed more that Ireland Electrified is an organisation seeking to make electrification more affordable and easier to do. It will only become the obvious choice for businesses and homes if it's economical to do so.
20: Now, we're familiar with heat pumps, but I'm not familiar with an electric boiler. What is that?
21: Electric boilers are very mature technology and they're used a lot in Scandinavian countries where historically they've had an excess of renewable electricity. So now they're becoming quite common in Ireland, especially in large industry like food, beverage and pharma companies, because we're now seeing a situation in Ireland where these lovely renewables that you described in your intro now need to be used in our heat and in our transport sectors because they're going to waste. So electric boilers have the ability to fuel switch. So people can use their electric boiler when it's economical to do so. And then they can revert back to their existing gas boiler or use some other technologies. But that's what's new in the current energy system. Flexibility has to be at the core where people can switch and take advantage of the genuinely low cost wholesale price.
20: But don't companies and households have a fair bit of flexibility now, given the fact that most of them, or many of them at least, have smart meters and should be at least two or even three different tariffs every day?
21: It's less about the smart meter that can assess, but it's more about the charging and regulatory system that's somewhat blocking our access to the potential that's there. So, for example, the methodology for setting our charges by the regulator has largely remained unchanged for many decades. So the fees and charges are applied flat, if it were, yet the renewables are not flat and the prices are certainly not flat. So when renewables are high, prices are actually very low, but people aren't getting access to that. Yes, they're getting some day-night charges, which can be helpful. But the way our system is moving now, you're going to have a lot of solar during the day and you'll have wind at various times of the day. So we need to become more renewable following and our fees and charges need to mirror that.
20: I don't understand renewable following. How does that work? Because at night, obviously, there's no solar. And if it's not a windy day, there's not much renewable energy overnight.
21: Absolutely, but we are moving very much from a system with power plants with constant supply of gas and oil to a more renewable-based intermittent system. So with that comes a lot of ups and downs. Some of those are very welcome. So, for example, you'll get really low prices when renewables are high and the grid can take much more at those periods of time as well. So our charges and our fees and our tariffs should be lining up as much as possible with our greatest strengths as a country. No. So that's the best route to energy sovereignty.
20: And yet we have problems with wind turbines being switched off, or at least the energy that they produce not being used or even dumped.
21: Absolutely, you've nailed it, Joe. Yeah, there are two parts. There's the waste of renewables. So that is predicted to reach as high as 30 or 40% without mitigation. And that's where the heat and transport systems come in. That those sectors can be very flexible and provide a flexibility service to the grid that is needed now more than ever. But they'll only do that if it's economical to do so. And we're getting to a point now where it is, if the fees and charges were lining up in a way that suited it.
20: Hmm. Now, you're suggesting cutting some of these additional costs to our bills for companies and households, including standing charges and even a cut in VAT for households.
21: Yes, yeah, there's a variety of proposals. We launched our paper last week at our annual conference called Making Electrification Attractive. So yeah, it cuts across domestic industry and transport. So some of them, yes, for domestic would include reducing the VAT rate from 9% to 5%. An interesting one for industry would be reducing PSO for industry that have signed a corporate PPA. For example, they should not be paying double. And another interesting one would be around flexibility. So for many industries and people involved in running those sectors listening today, they'd be very happy to take a non-firm grid connection if that were available to them. At the moment, there's no way of applying for that and it's not permanent, so it's not investable. So they should then be charged in line with that, with a flexible connection network charge. At the moment, they're still paying full charges and they'd be very happy to take a non-firm connection, get access much quicker, much cheaper, and start to decarbonize their sites in line with their targets.
20: Now, your group represents heat pump manufacturers. Are you not disappointed with the take-up thus far of heat pumps?
21: Well, heat pumps is just one of the technologies that we're representing. It goes across the whole supply chain and all sorts of suppliers are included in that. It's probably not surprising at the moment. A heat pump is very suitable for some houses, for new builds, for example. It'll be economical from the start. For others, they may want to start with insulation and other methods to improve the efficiency of their house in advance. But yeah, that's why we're bringing in or suggesting and working with government, working with the regulator to bring in some measures that can make it more appealing again for people to install heat pumps.
20: That sounds like more subsidies.
21: Well, an accelerated capital allowance scheme. But as you'll know, people are concerned not just with the upfront capital cost, but also the running cost. So that's where the flexibility support scheme that we have in our proposal comes in.
20: Well,
21: so it's all about encouraging it. Yeah.
20: Thanks very much for joining us, Helen. That's Helen O'Sullivan, the chair of Ireland Electrified, which represents the heat pump and electric boiler sector. Back in a moment, talking to the boss of the European Roundtable.
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25: Look, I'm not going to tell you I found the one in a week. 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
20: Yeah, welcome back. It is 6:42. It's been 2 years since the famous Mario Draghi report into improving European competitiveness. It painted a stark picture of EU decline unless substantial changes were made, including the slashing of red tape and the encouragement of local champions on a global stage. One of the biggest proponents of those changes was the European Roundtable, which is a loose affiliation of CEOs and chairs of dozens of major European multinationals. So how do the big bosses feel about the pace of change since that famous speech in 2024? Anthony Gooch Galvez is the Secretary General of the European Roundtable. Good morning, Anthony.
27: Good morning, Joe.
20: Remind us who's in the European Roundtable and what they want.
27: So it's the 60 most consequential technological and industrial companies based in Europe. Europe defined as the European Union and Greater Europe. So it includes companies based in the United Kingdom, in Norway, and in Switzerland. The driving force way back over 40 years ago when we were set up was the dream to create a single market, one market in the European Union. And that work began in the early 1990s. But unfortunately, a little bit like that cathedral in Barcelona, it was left half done. And so one of the major goals that we have is to get that single market completed once and for all. And the real driving force now in this context of geopolitical turbulence is that we really need that in order to restore Europe's competitiveness on the global stage, in particular vis-a-vis China and the United States.
20: And you want the single market to be complete, and you want to slash red tape, and you've got a wish list.
27: We do. We do. I put it a little bit like a Rubik's Cube. We have to get rid of all the obstacles that still exist to the circulation of goods around Europe, of services around Europe. We also want one corporate regime, a so-called 28th regime, so that you can set up a company anywhere in Europe and have the same rules to go by, particularly if you're a startup. But this is increasingly interesting for big companies as well. And we left certain areas out of the original single market, things like energy, things like digital telecommunications, and last but not least, capital. The free movement of capital, but also the ability for companies to be able to raise capital in order to go from being a startup in Europe, and we have loads of them, to scaling up and staying in Europe and becoming one of those big companies that would be a logical member of the European Roundtable for Industry.
20: Now, you've worked at the OECD and at Reimagine Europe. How does the current geopolitical upheaval, including tariffs and two kinetic wars, measure up to previous crises?
27: Well, I think we're certainly in an era of polycrisis. So that means that we've got a lot of crises that come one on top of the other. And in the last few years, things have changed dramatically. Back in 2019, you may remember there was a big focus on a Green Deal, on really trying to harness the pressure to address climate change, to develop clean technologies. And since then, we've had a succession of crises. We had the COVID crisis, then we had the crisis in Ukraine, and then we had the arrival of President Trump in the United States, which in and of itself also constituted a pretty big crisis when it came to trade. And that's really transformed our landscape. It means that the types of rules and regulations that we were imagining 6-7 years ago, frankly, they're unaffordable and they're not fit for purpose for today's world. And so we really have to buckle down and get rules in place that are reasonable, that aren't duplicative, and that don't constitute a really heavy burden on industry, heavy burden on small and medium-sized enterprises, and also put ourselves in a position to really be able to compete with actors in China and in the US, who in many respects are being supported quite heavily by their governments. There's a lot of industrial policy. It's come back into vogue, and that's something that we haven't really worked on enough at a European level.
20: Now, I mentioned the Draghi report. You must be fairly disappointed, and the CEOs that you represent, at the pace or lack of pace of change.
27: Certainly, we polled the CEOs just a few months ago, and unfortunately, over two-thirds of them are not at all confident that the findings in those two reports that you cited from 2024 are actually going to be delivered within a reasonable time frame by 2030. So there's a lot of frustration, and there is a lot of concern at the speed of change. Mm. We recognize that this isn't easy stuff when you're getting 27 countries effectively to take big steps in economic integration. But we're in the situation we're in, so we have to find a far more agile and rapid way of working and operating. We're up for that challenge, but we really need that sense of urgency needs to be translated into tangible action and not just fine words.
20: Yeah, we here in Ireland have been guilty of gold plating the implementation of some EU rules. It's one of the reasons why we can't seem to build big infrastructure projects here. How would you like to see gold plating removed in practical terms? And I mean, give us an example of a rule which you think is being gold-plated.
27: Well, I think probably one of the key areas when we're thinking about things that need to change here in Ireland, permitting is a huge issue. So the ability really to be able to build infrastructure that's needed, even housing. We know that there are big problems around Europe in that respect. But if we want to transform infrastructure, grid infrastructure, all sorts of infrastructures that are critical in order to be able to really reap the gains of that movement of goods, of services and capital around Europe, we need to be able to build things a lot more quickly. That's what's happening. If anyone who travels to China sees the transformation happening from month to month, and here in Europe it takes forever. There is always, you know, someone who will be standing in the way or holding a project up, and one has to look at the overall public good, whether that's at national level or whether that's at European level.
20: Yeah, that's very tough, of course, when you've got very different legal jurisdictions. The accusation that the ERT represents the biggest companies and not small companies, and your members can handle red tape, but the SMEs cannot.
27: Well, no big company can operate without small companies. We all operate in ecosystems. So any one of the member companies in my organization, they have a whole ecosystem of small and medium-sized companies that they depend on. So we're very much in the same boat in that respect. And even if in certain areas, for example, you know, the raising of capital, people will say, well, it's okay, a big company is able to do that on the international markets. The youngest company in the ERT is 42 years old, ASML. Mm. Very well known,
5: giant company.
27: Now very well known. Mm. Yeah, Dutch company that is the you know, people talk a lot about chips. Well, chips are a little bit like books; they're blank pages unless you write on them. And the people who allow you to write on them are ASML with their lithography machines. Mm. But we're in a situation today where our youngest company is over 40, and anyone would say, "Look, that's pretty middle aged."
5: Yeah.
27: Why is that? Because all of our startups. They are hoovered up by U.S. capital. It's not that everybody just wakes up every morning and says, I want to go to America to succeed. It's that they don't have access to the capital in order to be able to stay in Europe, scale up in Europe, keep the innovation that's in true. Europe, keep the talent in Europe and intellectual property, etc. And that's what we would like to be able to happen.
5: Anthony, thanks so much for joining us. Anthony Gooch Galvis, the Secretary General of the European Roundtable. Back in a moment with all the markets.
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5: Yeah, welcome back. It is 6:53 and Jared Moore from Goodbuddies is sitting in front of me. Good morning, Jared.
29: Morning, Joe.
5: So we did get the anticipated rate hike yesterday from the Federal Reserve. What did you read into it?
29: Yeah, interesting hike. It was expected, but I guess what makes it interesting, it's the first rate hike since 2023, so it kind of shows how the times have changed, and we're now in a position where all major economies are fighting against inflation. There were some question marks whether Kevin Warsh would make a change so early in the job. He's 4 months into the job, but he has
5: hired to cut rates.
29: Pardon?
5: You could say he was hired to cut
29: yeah,
5: rates.
29: Yeah, exactly. So he stood up to Trump. And he's kind of marking his own territory and has put in place this hike. And I guess while it was expected, if we look forward now, it looks like, you know, there's a real consensus within the Fed to keep on increasing rates. So the majority of the participants on the panel indicated that there would be another rate hike before the end of the year and further rate hikes into 2027. So it looks like we've clearly entered a pattern of rate hikes in the US, like we're in a similar situation to where we are seeing in Europe.
20: It seems to me as if the Fed is acknowledging that this bout of inflation is not just a bout, that it's going to stick with us for, let's say, at least a year.
29: Yeah, and a lot of that is obviously linked to the war in Iran. When the war in Iran first kicked off, the assumption was that this would be done maybe by May of this year. And even then, as we went through the summer, the assumption was, well, it would need to be wrapped up at some stage before the midterms in November. And now all the signals are that
20: it might not be this year.
29: It might not be this year yet. Mm. And that this is pushing higher fuel prices and higher inflation.
20: I'm sure we'll come back to that in future weeks and months. Now, the EU Kids Act is going to be announced today. It was hinted at yesterday in the State of the European Union speech. Should technology giants care about the EU Kids Act?
29: I think they should care. And I guess why should they care? First of all, the act is designed to, let's say, put better controls in place to protect kids from kind of addictive social platforms.
20: Doom scrolling.
29: So, there'd be an outright ban for kids under 13, then parental control up to 15, and still some safeguards in place up until 18. We've already seen some countries, such as Australia and other countries, put this in place. I don't think the business model of the tech companies or the social media companies is under threat, but it does show that at a collective position, the European Union has some sort of clout and is able to kind of stand up to the tech companies and put some sort of controls in place.
20: That's interesting that the tech companies, of course, Meta signed, didn't sign, but they agreed to a huge payout in the States against certain individual states and agreed to scale back the algorithms and all that, but not to put that in place for the European unions, whereas now they may legally be bound to do
29: so. Yeah, and that's very much an argument that the Europeans would use, that this is, let's say, no different to what's happening in the US, just in Europe we're going about it a different way through regulation rather than through legal cases.
20: Yeah, indeed. The new boss of the ECB, and of course Christine Lagarde is still in charge, there is talk that the next person may have a Dutch accent.
29: That's right. It looks like that the new president of the ECB could be Dutchman Klaas Knot, who has been president of the Dutch Central Bank for quite some time. He would be seen as a bit of a compromise candidate. The French are putting him forward. In exchange, they're hoping that they'd get the powerful position of the chief economist.
20: Mm-hmm. Currently held by an Irishman.
29: Exactly. So that's probably signs that his tenure will also be coming towards an end. Mm. And I guess this is always going to be a political position. It's always trying to balance the interest between Northern Europe, Southern Europe, Eastern Europe, Western Europe, the two big pillars, France and Germany, etc. So while this is a kind of an interesting story, it's all right. Still some time to play out.
20: A good bit. There's about 9 months until the changeover happens. Jared, thanks so much for joining us. It's Jared Moore from Good Bodies. That's it for now. Up next, News Talk Breakfast with Anton Savage. Before that, let's get the latest on the roads.
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2: St. John's Road into Dublin is busy from Military Road Junction to the Quays. It's the final day of the ploughing in Offaly, with that stretch of the N52 still shut around Mukla. Designated exits remain in place at Junction 6 Moat or Junction 5 Kilbeggan on the M6, Junction 26 Nina South on the M7, and Junction 6 Horse and Jockey on the M8. And there'll be a stop-go system on Piltown Main Street in Kilkenny between 7 a.m. and 7 p.m. today. And that's your traffic and travel on News Talk.
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13: Good morning. It is News Talk Breakfast with me, Anton Savage. Thursday, the 17th of September. Coming up over the next 2 hours, the EU opening the door for Canada to become an associate member. The National Transportation Authority warn of future price hikes. Netflix sparks outrage over a new version of the Stanford prison experiment. Michael Healy-Ray injured after an assault in Dublin. Should you get financial advice online? And Manchester United blow a 2-goal lead to crash out of the League Cup. All of that and more after we get the news from Eamon Torsney.
14: Across Ireland, this is the home of conversation that counts. This is News Talk.
15: It's 7 o'clock. Good morning. Independent TD Michael Healy-Ray is recovering after being assaulted while stopped in traffic in Dublin. The Kerry TD was approached by a man on Cork Street shortly after 4 o'clock yesterday afternoon and suffered minor injuries. Gardaí say no arrests have been made and their investigation is continuing. The assault was raised in the Doyle last night, where his brother Danny said what happened was unacceptable.
16: We can't please everyone. We're doing our best, and tis unfair to hit a fella in the window without being able to defend himself. So I hope he'll be all right before morning.
15: Donald Trump's described Canada's proposed associate membership of the EU as laughable. He was reacting to the idea put forward by the European Commission President Ursula von der Leyen in her State of the Union speech. Canadian Prime Minister Mark Carney is due to address the European Parliament today. President Trump, meanwhile, is threatening to stop trading with Europe on many things.
17: If they do that, if I think it's at all a hostile act, I will put very serious tariffs or stop trading with Europe.
15: Macklemore's donating his entire earnings from Ed Sheeran's tour to charities supporting Palestinian people. The rapper's made the $1 million pledge after being dropped as a support act for comments he made about the conflict in Gaza. A bus company in West Dublin has been refused permission for temporary accommodation for staff at its depot. Aerobus, which operates the Swords Express, has had applied for planning retention for 19 modular units and 6 mobile homes at Cordoff Road. It said they would be used by drivers to take breaks and highlighted the shortage of rental accommodation. And the Electoral Commission is running cow elections at this year's ploughing championships. People are being asked to vote for their favourite breed, with the winner being selected using the PRSTV proportional representation electoral system, mimicking the ballot papers used in political elections. Chief Executive of the Electoral Commission, Art O'Leary, says it's been a very competitive process so far.
18: This is part of our education programme to show people how to vote. You put number one against your favourite cow, number two against your second favourite. So it's going to be a toss-up between Aberdeen Angus and Frisian and Charlie and Dexter, and it has been quite competitive.
15: That's it for now. Headlines at 7:30.
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22: Good morning, I'm Cameron Hill. Republic of Ireland manager Heimir Hallgrímsson is set to name a squad this morning ahead of the Nations League games against Kosovo, Israel and Austria. Seamus Coleman is expected to be included despite the veteran defender being without a club since leaving Everton in the summer, while captain Nathan Collins is currently nursing a calf injury. Manchester United surrendered a 2-goal lead as they lost 3-2 to Brighton in the English League Cup last night. Fleetwood Town's reward for beating Sheffield United is a home draw against Arsenal in the next round, while Liverpool host Chelsea. Aston Villa eased to a 3-1 win at Coventry City, while Republic of Ireland defender Jacob Ryan started in Everton's 1-0 win at home to Wolves. And Shane Lowry and Rory McIlroy are both among the early starters on day one of golf's BMW PGA Championship this morning in Wentworth. Masters champion McIlroy will be out on course at around 20-8, while Irish Open winner Lowry tees off 10 minutes later. To access 3 free Off the Ball podcasts a month, download the Go Loud app now.
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15: Well, a mix of sunny spells and scattered showers today, most frequent in the morning and early afternoon. Highest temperatures 13 to 17 degrees. And now you're up to date on News Talk.
13: Thank you very much, Eamon. It is Anton Savage here. It's News Talk Breakfast Thursday, the 17th of September. Here's some of what's coming across the next 2 hours.
3: Our house was very much get on with the business and do what had to be done. And there was no such thing as hang-ups about anything or regrets.
13: Michael Healy-Ray hospitalised after being assaulted by a man while stopped in traffic in Dublin.
4: I think it's laughable. Look, the whole thing with Canada. Canada's been a terrible trade partner. If they do that, if Europe does that with a bad intention, if it's a good intention, that's fine. If it's a bad intention, we'll put very heavy tariffs on Europe.
13: The EU offers Canada a chance to become the first ever associate member of the alliance, and today Mark Carney will address the European Parliament. And
8: we wanted to see just what happens when you put good people in a bad situation. In this case, in jail.
13: Well, Netflix are recreating the infamous Stanford Prison Experiment. Let us know what you think about that or anything else. You can get in touch with the show on WhatsApp 087 1400 106 or you can text us 53106 at a cost of 30 cents. Well, as you heard, Donald Trump says that if the associate membership of Canada in the EU is done with a good intention, that's fine. But if it's done with a bad intention, there goes all American trade with the European Union. Scott Lucas is with us. He's professor in political analysis.

0: talking about years down the line. First of all, it's important symbolism. You have, you know, the EU, one of the largest trading blocks in the world, and now they're linked up or developing the relationship with Canada, which up to now, 70% of its trade has been with the U.S. And of course, the catalyst for that symbolic and political move has been, in large part, the Trump administration and its perceived threat, economic threat to both Canada and the EU. But I think beyond that, what you're looking at is, you know, the sectors that we're talking about here, which would be include manufacturing, which would include trade, which would include agriculture, but also would include security, because we've got a realignment of the world right now between three things, really. Russia's invasion of Ukraine, the particular approach of the Trump administration, and then China pursuing its own alternative economic and political system. And what you're seeing are not only Canada and the EU, but also other countries. I'm watching India, for example. They're saying, well, look, we need to diversify or possibly alter our relationships because the old post-45, you know, international order, as flawed as it was, may not be holding right now.
1: And can the relationships be diversified given the reliance that there is on a certain set of American services? I mean, there's obviously tech. There are no tech giants really of any significance outside U.S. companies. If you look at banking, credit card payments, those processing all done by American companies. Likewise, when it gets to some of the military and defense stuff, there is nobody else who can hold a candle to the Americans. So are we slightly kidding ourselves that we can go it alone?
0: Well, it's not a question of go it alone. We're not talking about ties being completely broken with the United States. But if you're looking for the development of alternatives or complementary systems, just think, for example, about the development of a financial sector outside of the United States in recent years. While the EU, I think, has been slow in terms of developing security, there's been the major announcement of the investment, 800 billion. Euros over the next 5 years. Canada's stepping up its own development of its financial sector and its security sector as well. I think realistically, of course, as long as the dollar is the reserve currency of the world, then in a sense that'll give the Americans first amongst equals position. But that question of whether the Americans will continue to maintain the dollar as a reserve currency, even that is now beginning to be raised amidst the mounting U.S. debt and amidst some Trump administration officials who say they don't actually believe in the concept.
1: Well, what about then, Scott, the practicalities of this? Because there isn't currently a slot called associate membership. So I assume that has to be carved out, defined, and then agreed across the bloc.
0: I actually think, Anton, treat associate membership in a way is a label at this point. I think you've got a practical issue here, which is that the existing trade deal, CETA, between Canada and the European Union, which is now a decade old, has only partially been implemented because you've got 10 countries, including Ireland, which have not ratified it. There are issues, and I won't go into the details here, they are quite into the weeds, but for example, about the relationship between EU law and national laws, about whether, for example, investors are subject to EU law. What I think you have with the associated member status in part is sort of a signal to those 10 countries, look, we'd like to complete the ratification of CETA. We'd like to get it fully on the books. That's going to be sort of the detailed negotiation that doesn't necessarily get headlines, but I think it's going to be important in the months to come.
1: Scott, thank you very much for your time. Scott Lucas there, professor and political analyst at the Clinton Institute at University College Dublin. And obviously, Mark Carney is going to be addressing the European Parliament later today, and there will be coverage of that on News Talk when he does. 53106, if you want to get in touch with the show, or 087-1400-106. It has just gone 10 past 7. Yesterday, the National Transport Authority were in front of the Oireachtas Transport Committee. And one of the things that they were addressing and being asked about was recent fare hikes, the 15% fare hike announced earlier this month. And the bad news wasn't just that they were committed to that fare hike, but that they gave warnings that there would be more to come. With us is Brian Caulfield, Professor in Transportation at the School of Engineering at Trinity College. They have ceded the ground, Brian, that we're in for a lot more in the way of price hikes for public transport.
2: Yes, they have. And I suppose the context in which they're looking at is the funding that they get from government. So the funding that they get from government can only go so far. And the fare hike that we're about to see in January is the first one since 2018. And when the Greens came in, they did reduce the fares right across the board.

0: we've seen record numbers of public transport users. But the amount of money that the NTA are given on an annual basis, and that's another issue, can only go so far. So I suppose, you know, really the fair thing to do would be to kick the political football back into government and say, well, look, this is as far as it can go. If you want fares to stay at a certain level, you need to increase the amount of funding the NTA get.
1: Is there a cause and effect tipping point with rates of fare increases and use of public transport? Do people abandon public transport if fares cross a certain threshold?
0: A lot of the time, that's a very good question. A lot of the time people are captive into public transport in that they don't have a car, they don't have a car alternative. So there will be certain percentage of the population that will feel this because they don't have an alternative mode to use. We do see that, we did see when they decreased the fares that there was a percentage increase in the users, particularly among students, but that could be twofold in that students can no longer really afford to live in the cities where the universities are, and they're travelling longer distances by using public transport. But there's no doubt, since we reduced the fares and also made the fare structure simpler, the €2.90 fare structure is something everybody can get on board with. And we have seen record numbers of people using public transport. But when we compare our funding against our EU partners, we are behind in terms of the amount of money the NTA are given to provide these services.
1: And presumably we're also behind some of our European partners when it comes to the provision of free public transport. I know on a national scale, very few of them do it, but for different municipalities, there are several regions around Europe where public transport is a get on, get off if you have the right ID.
0: Exactly. And I'm actually in one at the moment. I'm in a public transport conference here in Valletta in Malta. And they have that here. And they do see that there is a large amount of usage. And that's something that comes out kind of in silly season when the dole isn't there, that people kind of think, oh, let's do free public transport. But if we can't even fund it to the point at which we're not increasing it on an annual or a periodic basis, I think it's kind of a mute point. And it was covered last week that, you know, the amount of funding that the government have given to keep diesel below €2, which doesn't seem to be working at the moment, but could have given free public transport given the amount of money that we're given to fossil fuels.
1: Lastly, Brian, you mentioned the 90-minute fare and the simplicity that comes with it. It used to be a running joke in Yes Minister that the thing that could never be achieved was an integrated public ticketing system. Why are we still at the point where you can't simply tap a phone on and off public transport?
0: It's due to technology, it's due to tendering, it's due to, I think perhaps we took on board the Leap card when that kind of technology was kind of on its way out a little bit. But in the next year or so, it is something that will happen. But the key thing is that we need to keep the Leap card and the mobile phone, because the benefits of the Leap card of you not being charged every time you tap on and tap off, are the real benefits of using an integrated ticketing. The tap on and tap off is just, I suppose, an ease thing. And it's something I think consumers are kind of expect now when they go to a shop or anywhere that they need to pay for a service.
1: Brian, thanks for your time and enjoy the conference. Brian Caulfield, Professor in Transportation at the School of Engineering in Trinity College.
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3: 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Cantor Fitzgerald Ireland is regulated by the Central Bank of Ireland.
1: Joe, I believe a bag of chips is going to get more expensive.
4: Indeed, it's because of the good weather. In fact, our producer colleague was saying that she only bought potatoes the other day and they're tiny little spuds in the bag. And that is going to be the problem because of the extreme weather. The size of the potatoes are going to go down. And that was confirmed in a report by the non-profit group Energy and Climate Intelligence that said the extreme weather all over Western Europe wiped out around 3.1 million tons of potatoes worth up to €620 million. In fact, I was talking to Tom Keogh last month, the boss of Keogh's Crisps, and he said 40% or up to 40% of his yield could be damaged or lost due to the excessive heat. And that's Ireland. Can you imagine what it's like in France or Spain? According to one analysis, we're going to go from a glut to a shortfall in potatoes because we had a huge glut last year in continental Europe, and now we're going to go to a major shortfall, which will lead to smaller portions of crisps or more expensive chips and crisps.
1: I believe more than a third of us are turning to the web for sensitive financial advice.
4: Yes, indeed. Yeah, this is slightly worrying given how important financial advice is. Ask Acorn did some research and they said that 35% of Irish adults are turning to the web for financial advice. Young people are turning to finfluencers to get their financial advice. And the problem with finfluencers is that these creators sometimes create interesting content, but often they aren't regulated. They hold no professional qualifications and they have no obligation to act in their followers' best interests, according to the boss of Ask Acorn. Worryingly for me, I think one in five say they do not seek any financial advice at all on or offline.
1: Joe, thank you very much. And we're going to have Bernard Walsh, who's head of investments and pensions at Fairstone Asset Management, with us a little later in the program to break down where people are getting their financial advice from and where they should get it from. Text saying, I don't agree with Michael Healy-Ray on many things, but it's disgraceful what happened yesterday. People have become a lot more aggressive in recent times and things escalate from 0 to 100 almost instantly. A lot of people have also lost the ability to debate and agree to disagree. Just because someone has a different view doesn't mean that they're the enemy. Well, we'll be talking about that assault on Michael Healy-Ray in just a couple of minutes. And we'll also be hearing more about the new book on Princess Diana written by her brother, which makes serious allegations against King Charles.
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1: Well, if you're publishing a book in the UK about Princess Diana, few things can help sales like being attacked by Buckingham Palace, but that is what's happened to Earl Spencer following allegations that he made about then-Prince, now-King Charles. Enda Brady is with us, international TV anchor with TRT World. Enda, fairly scathing allegations. What did he say?
14: And this is just day one, Anton. Yes, good morning. Thanks for having me. So the first serialization begins today in the newspaper here. And basically, you've got Diana's brother outlaying his version of events around the time of her death and the issue of the children walking behind the coffin and the cortege. So bear in mind, William and Harry were 15 and 12 at the time. It was a phone call between Charles Spencer and the then Prince Charles. And Charles Spencer said, under no circumstances are those children being put through that ordeal. Prince Charles replied, well, I walked behind the coffin of my great uncle Mountbatten in 1979. Charles Spencer says to that, you were a 30-year-old fully grown man. At which point he claims Prince Charles, quote, went nuts. And he finished his rant. Apparently there was a pause in the middle. And he finished his rant by saying, rest assured, we'll forget her soon enough. That was his final words about Diana.
1: Now, this allegation, of course, has gone down very badly with the palace. And they've, while saying that they don't comment on specific books, they've commented on a specific book.
14: Yeah, they've never commented on anything like this before, but I think they've been completely caught on the hop here and stung, Anton, because we didn't know. I mean, the public did not know the state of the relationship between King Charles and Charles Spencer. Do they see each other? Do they still talk? Clearly, Earl Spencer has waited a long time to have his say, and he's saying it. And there may be, well, be more stuff to come tomorrow and the next day. But the palace has put out quite a scathing statement saying that his grief may have coloured his memory, basically questioning whether this is all kind of an invention in his head. And it's a very, very extraordinary statement for the palace to be making.
1: It is one of the posher ways to say somebody is making something up. The whole quote goes, while we do not comment on books as a matter of principle, His Majesty is mindful that the pain of fraternal grief can cloud reason, affect judgment, and colour memory in ways others do not recognise, even many years after such a loss. Why is he writing the book many years after the loss?
14: So Earl Spencer has said that he's been bombarded with interview requests because next year will be the 30th anniversary of Diana's death. And he said that so many people have written books about her, so many people have opinions, and he said there's a lot he wants to clear up. So the book is called Swan Song, and he very much sees himself as the protector of his sister's legacy and reputation. So rather than talk to countless journalists and broadcasters like us, he wants to get the record out there, his own historical account of what he believes happened. The palace, I think, are absolutely livid. They weren't given sight of this book. Charles did not get an advance copy, King Charles, to read in advance. And the hand grenades have started rolling in.
1: Well, it'll be interesting to see what happens next with the serialization, because as you say, there's going to be more excerpts published. I'm sure we'll be speaking to you again as they come out. Enda, thanks again. Enda Brady, international TV anchor with TRT World.
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1: Cameron Hill is with us. Cameron, woeful night for Michael Carrick's Man U in the League Cup.
16: Yeah, they surrendered a 2-goal lead as they were knocked out by Brighton last night. Shea Lacey marked his first United start with a goal before Mason Mount doubled their advantage, but Brighton scored 3 goals without reply to pick up their 5th victory in 6 visits to Old Trafford. The last time United lost at home after leading by 2 goals was in September of 1976 to Tottenham Hotspur, when they won by the same scoreline. Now, Fleetwood Town's reward for beating Sheffield United is a home draw against Arsenal in the 4th round. In that same draw, Liverpool will host Chelsea. Aston Villa eased to a 3-1 win at Frank Lampard's Coventry City, while Republic of Ireland defender Jake O'Brien starred in Everton's 1-0 win at home to Wolves. The last place in the 4th round is up for grabs tonight, with defending champions Manchester City hosting Norwich. In the Europa League, Sunderland marked their first win in Europe by more than half a century with a 1-0 win at home to AZ Alkmaar. Tonight, Celtic begin their campaign at home to Hungary's Ferencváros. Conference League winners Crystal Palace host Lech Poznan, while Bournemouth are in Spain to face Real Sociedad. And after being rested on Monday, Anton, Troy Parrott could be back in action for Real Betis tonight. They're looking for a third La Liga win in a row at home to Getafe from 6.
1: And just to remind you, it's been a while since we've heard anything from Gianni Infantino.
16: Yeah, no, quiet, but okay. I'll get on to him today and see what he has to say.
1: What's the news ahead of the Republic of Ireland squad being named for the upcoming Nations League?
16: Well, former captain Seamus Coleman is expected to be included, despite the veteran defender being without a club since leaving Everton in the summer. Captain Nathan Collins is currently nursing a calf injury, while James Abankwa is likely to be called up after an impressive start to the season with Udinese, including a goal on Monday night against Inter. Hibernian forward Owen Elding is also in line to make the squad after obtaining an Irish passport.
1: And a number of Irish golfers back in action this morning.
16: Shane Lowry and Rory McIlroy, both among the early starters on day one of the BMW PGA Championship this morning at Wentworth. Masters champion McIlroy will be out alongside fellow major winners this year, Aaron Rye and Ryan Fox, at around 20-8, so in the next few minutes, in fact, while Irish Open winner Lowry is out 10 minutes later in a group with English duo Matt Fitzpatrick and Tyrrell Hatton.
1: And do you put any stock in the notion that Lowry's confidence boost in the Irish Open will be carried into the PGA Championship?
16: Well, you'd hope so. I mean, before last weekend, the last trophy he won was the 2022 PGA Championship at Wentworth. So he has previous in this regard, but you always hope that they're able to have that sort of bounce after a big result like at Doonbeg last week.
1: Well, we'll keep our fingers crossed. Now, some big changes possibly coming to hurling. When will we get to see them being tried out?
16: Well, the new rule enhancements will reportedly be tried out in a pair of interprovincial fixtures this November. So the outlawing of consecutive hand passes, new changes to the restriction on puckouts, so no puckouts being allowed within the 45-metre line, and maybe a sideline cut being worth 2 points. They're the proposed changes by the Hurling Expert Advisory Group, headed by former Cork boss John Myler. Philip Lanigan in the Irish Daily Mail is reporting today that Munster will face Leinster, while Ulster will take on Connacht in a double header akin to the Railway Cup in Thurles on the 14th of November. Those games are due to be televised. The rule enhancements will first be trialled in the third level Fitzgibbon League, which begins next month.
1: Thank you very much, Cameron. That was Cameron Hill from Off the Ball. And this is Eamon Torsney with the news.
17: Thanks, Anton. Donald Trump's threatened serious tariffs on the EU if he thinks Canada's proposed associate membership of the bloc is a hostile act. He's described the idea as laughable. There's been widespread condemnation after independent TD Michael Healy-Ray was assaulted in Dublin yesterday afternoon. It happened as he was stopped in traffic on Cork Street. And ill-prepared hikers attempting to climb Japan's Mount Fuji during off-peak seasons will be charged a rescue fee if they get into trouble. Authorities have announced a number of measures to deter reckless climbing, including including charging for emergency helicopter rescues. The proposed rate is about 8,000 Japanese yen, or €45, for every 5 minutes of helicopter operation. News Talk traffic and travel with thanks to the Dublin Airport lounges in Dublin. Traffic on the R139 westbound is solid at Clonshock Road Junction. Harold's Cross Road inbound is congested from Harold's Cross Park to the Grand Canal. And in Cork, the N28 Ringaskiddy Road eastbound is backed up between Raphine Bridge and Shambly Cross. Now looking to the weather with thanks to Blackrock Health. A mix of sunny spells and scattered showers today, most frequent in the morning and early afternoon. Highest temperatures 13 to 17 degrees. That's it for now. More at 8.
1: Thank you very much, Eamon. 53106 if you'd like to get in touch with the show, or 087 1400 106 on WhatsApp. And by the way, a little bit later in the show, we're going to be having one of the leading academic experts on the topic of AI and its impact on society. So if you have been seeing any of the coverage about the possible end of humanity and have questions about AI, either what's the difference between agentic and generative, what's a large language model, what are the likely impacts, anything along those lines, fire them in and we'll try to get as many of them covered as we can. Before that, Netflix has commissioned a new reality show called The New Stanford Prison Experiment, which restages the 1971 study for a modern audience. Trina O'Connor, criminologist, is with us. Trina, the first one worked so swimmingly. Why wouldn't you do it again?
18: Yeah, absolutely. So I suppose the infamous, really, example of unethical research is the Stanford Prison Experiment. So this was where psychologist Philip Zimbardo, put 24 healthy male students into a mock basement prison at Stanford University. And each of them were given a random assignment. Some were guards and some were prisoners. And the plan was in the research to watch them for 2 weeks, but it collapsed after 6 days because it became psychologically abusive. The guards were putting the prisoners into solitary confinement, mentally torturing them, and there was severe distress. So, for Netflix to take it on is quite interesting. Yeah, you know, the research itself asked the questions, do people conform to roles, and has power the ability to corrupt? But I'm not sure a reality program can answer them questions either, because it's kind of like the Hawthorne effect on steroids. So the phenomenon where people will change their behavior or their performance if they know that they're being observed, and reality television is all about being observed, so people will act up to roles and try and make themselves seem less boring.
1: Although one of the issues that has been raised with the Stanford Prison Experiment in the years since was that it wasn't simply an organic coincidence that guards behave like brutal guards and prisoners behave like terrorized prisoners. To some extent, at least the participants have said in years since that they were instructed to do many of the egregious things that they did and that they were acting up to it. So even then, it wasn't a genuine, just raw view of reality.
18: Absolutely. And since then, Zimbardo has come out and has agreed that he did manipulate some of the experiment. He went on to write a book, The Lucifer Effect, thereafter, that he used for court testimony. And there was also leaked audio from it. So it very much was almost like a reality produced piece for him as well. So, yeah, it really is a flawed science, you know, and I suppose when you're looking at experiments like this, when you're moving it now to the media, we won't really learn anything about what goes on in prisons. It'll teach us about the media, not the corrections of prisons, because when you add cameras, participants will act out them roles, you know. So I suppose if we really want to understand what goes on in prisons, and if there is abuse of power, we really need to be looking at policies and decisions that are made within prisons in the real world.
1: What about the ethics of this? Because we've seen instances before on reality TV where there has been significant criticism of the productions for not providing enough counselling and support to people that they expose to emotional trauma. Presumably Netflix is wading straight back into the same thing.
18: They are. And, you know, from a streaming point of view, that's actually marketing genius, because it will drive huge ratings and endless media debate like we're having here today. But from a criminological standpoint, it is a terrible idea. Like, it really takes a debunked 50-year-old myth about human nature and then adds the reality production TV incentives. and pretends to teach us something about crime and punishment, but it's not social science at all. It's just entertainment. But I mean, the question is, will we be watching? Will I be watching? Will you? I probably will. I don't know about you, Anton. But
1: only in a professional capacity, Trina.
18: Of course, of course. Really, that's the only reason why I'd be watching it. But like, this is what reality television is about. It's about looking at how people behave in certain situations, and using the Stanford Prison Experiment as the hook, I think, is a good way to get people interested, you know. But for decades, it has been, you know, looked at as a research project that went very, very badly because of the controls around it, you know, and behavioral psychologists, many of them after World War II, there was lots of different experiments that were done. You've probably heard of others like the Milgram obedience study and stuff like that, but many of them were done with strict controls, but this one was totally debunked as a failed research project.
1: Trina, thanks for your time. Trina O'Connor there, criminologist. 53106, if you want to get in touch, 087-1400-106. Alex White is with the senior counsellor, former government minister, and senior counsel, I should say. I'm sure he provides counselling services, but I don't know whether or not they're at a senior level.
17: Fee.
1: Alex is with us to bring us up to speed on some of the stories you may not have seen and give analysis on some of those that you have. One that you will undoubtedly have heard about is the attack on Michael Healy-Ray, and we're going to be getting the details of that attack in a little while. But the broad brushstrokes are that he was sitting in his car in traffic, as we understand it, and that a man came up to him and through the open window of his car punched him in the face hard enough that he was hospitalised. This is sort of the fruition of, hopefully the fruition, because there may be more to come as time goes on, but of an awful lot of warnings from an awful lot of people saying politics is getting more and more dangerous and politicians are at risk.
17: Yeah, I mean, it's hard to be anything other than just really just shocked, you know, that anybody, politician or anybody driving their car, you know, in the streets of Dublin area that many people know very well, with the window down, it's a warm day, and like to be punched and assaulted as you sit in the car in the kind of relatively confined space that you're in, I mean, it just doesn't bear thinking about. Now, we don't know what the exact motivation was, whether it was political. I remember, you know, 10, 12 years ago when things were pretty hot, I was in government, and, you know, one of the things that you really valued, and I'm sure you do as well, anybody who would be known, really valued, you know, the right and the ability to walk around the city, to wander into a coffee shop, to meet somebody, or just to walk through Stephen, anything, you know, walk home, cycle home, as a lot of people would do as well. And to feel that people would be exposed to this kind of an attack, it really is, it's very disturbing indeed, you know.
1: Do you see it as anomalous or do you see it as indicative? Because Noreen O'Sullivan, the former Garda Commissioner, chaired that analysis of safety in public life, and she was sounding warnings 2 years ago saying that this kind of thing was on the cards.
17: Well, I just don't know how frequent these kinds of things are. I just genuinely just don't know. I mean, you just hear some anecdotal evidence. You also, like, people, you know, people in public life, in politics and media or whatever, who do frequent the streets of Dublin as is their entitlement and are left alone. And I think traditionally we've felt, you know, in terms, you know, sort of sports stars or musicians or whatever tend to be left alone in Dublin, and that's always been said, you know, in a restaurant or on the street. This would be different, you know, this would change the nature of the city if it became a phenomenon.
1: Well, it was interesting, Claire was talking to Siobhan Fenton, the former Sinn Féin advisor, and what she details in the book from the experience, and Mary Lou McDonald, I asked her about it herself, that experience where it may not be the majority of instances, but even if it's 1 in 10, that somebody's screaming abuse at you or following you down the street, you'd have to wonder about people making the decision to get into political life, wouldn't you?
17: Oh, no, there's no doubt about that. And I mean, even compared to a decade ago, as I said, when things were quite hot, people were very angry and very frustrated at some of the decisions that government was making then, and legitimately, you know, were angry. But it never came to that kind of thing. I mean, you know, you have to accept that occasionally people will shout at somebody on the street, you know, like there. But there's just a limit. There's a line that, you know, can't be crossed, you know. I mean, I know politicians, myself, former politician, you know, sort of slagged and shouted out in the street as you walk down or cycle. Now, you know, I mean, again, there's a line here, you know, and we, you know, repartee and a bit of slagging and so on is one thing, but like an assault, as I say, in your car in that confined space, it really doesn't bear thinking about, and just hope he's okay today.
1: Well, we'll get the details and an update in a couple of minutes on that. Other story I wanted your view on. The ICGP were in front of an Oireachtas committee and they were asked about the 3-day wait for a medical abortion, and they gave the view of the ICGP, or at least the representatives who are at the committee, not necessarily the view of their members.
19: Why should they survey their members? Seriously, on an issue like this, is it a matter of majority rule amongst doctors as to whether a woman should have a right to an abortion or not?
1: Well, surely if you're going to express the view of your organisation, that is the view of the members you represent, and it might be worth getting a straw poll to see how they feel.
19: Why? Why? Like, they have their own organisation, their own governance. They've mandated these three people to go into the Oireachtas Committee. They're senior people in the ICGP. They hold office for the ICGP. Who knows what the internal... Are they not allowed to speak unless they do a survey? Sorry,
1: I feel that this was an issue of particular ethical sensitivity to some of their members, afraid, and therefore it would be useful to know that
19: I'm afraid feed. I'm quite sure that they do know the views of the members. They've discussed it over and back. But I'm a little bit sort of unsympathetic, in fact, quite unsympathetic, to a group of mainly male politicians inside in Leinster House, you know, sort of, again, this sort of back kick again from the whole sort of discussion that we had years ago, this three-day wait, you know, it should be a matter between a doctor and the woman herself. The idea that, as I say, mainly men, not all in fairness, male politicians sitting around Leinster House, oh, like the three-day wait. To me, it is something that doctors have an expertise in, but it's ultimately a decision of a woman. And the idea that, you know, they thought of this idea, did you have a survey? Come on, like, you know, do we have a survey? Does every organisation expect to have a survey every time their leaders say something? No. I'm sorry, I have no sympathy for this.
1: 53106, if you have your 087-1400-106. I want to come back to a story related to a human brain getting stuffed in a mouse, but before that, one that relates to your area of expertise. Suggestion that we should stop saying net zero when it comes to carbon emissions, because people are suggesting that it has been weaponized.
19: Yeah, it's an interesting story. So we have, in our Climate Act, we have a thing called the National Climate Objective. And what it means is that by 2050, we transition to, you know, climate resilient, biodiverse, environmentally sustainable, and so on. So it's a lot of words, and you as a communicator, well, you know, net zero sounds pretty much clearer. It understands the tabloid
1: word. I can nail my colours to that.
19: Exactly,
1: fast.
19: And so do you mean. So the problem is that, of course, once words are used, short words like net zero are used, there's a risk that they're caricatured then. So they'd be reduced to ridicule. And that's what seems to have happened in a lot of the debate in the UK. So net zero or something, they have some line now to sort of to criticise it. So, I mean, the committee in the House of Commons yesterday were saying they should drop the term net zero because it's just causing bad feeling and it's causing, you know, it's bringing the thing into disrepute and the government shouldn't use the term anymore. I have my doubts about whether the problem is just what words we use like that. I mean, National Climate Objective is probably more accurate and better, but, you know, is it as, dare I say it, kind of sexy as a term or accessible as a term?
1: You always have to worry about the clarity of purpose of a movement when what they're spending their time doing is parsing the words that characterise that movement.
19: I'm inclined to agree with you.
1: Come here, they've stuck a human brain in a mouse.
19: Yeah, I have been. It's relatively early in the morning, not for you, but for a lot of people, it's still early in the morning. And just trying to get my head around this story. Thank you for asking me to look at it.
1: Thank you for using the phrase "getting your head around it."
19: Yeah, exactly. And so far as I can understand, it's a very good thing. Human brain tissue has been transplanted into a mouse for the first time. It creates a new hybrid animal, and then this sort of bioengineered mouse then, as you remove then the most of the cerebral cortex, and it allows you then to be able to study the human-mouse hybrid thereby created in order to understand the biological causes of things like neurodevelopment.
1: And these are functioning live disorders. Mice with 90% human brain tissue in their heads.
19: So it would appear, Anton, from my relatively cursory analysis of the story for News Talk. It's part of being able to advance medical research and to understand disease, understand illnesses, and help us all.
1: Really, I don't know if you saw it, but they talked about how the mice behaved subsequent to having the human brain stuck in their heads, and they said that the only indication that anything had happened was slight forgetfulness and a wariness of gait. And you think, well, you would if somebody had removed your brain and replaced it. You'd be wary,
19: you'd have to
1: you?
19: Think that would be an impact, all right, yeah.
1: Alex, as ever, thank you very much. That is Alex White, Senior Counsel, former Government Minister. 53106, if you want to get in touch, or 087-1400-106. A lot of texts coming in respect of the Michael Healy-Rae assault. Michael Healy-Rae assault has really upset my family and I. No one will want to be in politics other than extremists if it is like this. Sad days. More to come.
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1: More texts on the Michael Healy Ray assault. Literally dozens of assaults every day on the streets of Dublin city centre. Nothing happens until a politician gets attacked. We'll have more in a little while. Before that, Bernard Walsh is with us, Head of Investments and Pensions at Fairstone Asset Management and lecturer with the LIA. And Bernard is here because recent research shows that about 35% of adults turn to online searches for all of their financial advice. To some extent, Bernard, is that not predictable? Because that's where things like citizens' information live, and a lot of the new AI support tools can give you, it seems, relatively good financial advice.
0: Yeah, I mean, I think online is great place to go if you were looking for information. And you're absolutely right, citizens' advice, loads of really good stuff there. You know, the pensions authority has lots of very good material as well. The CCPC, brilliant website for people who want if they want to improve their financial literacy, loads of good stuff there. It's just really important that people understand the bona fides of those that are producing the content that they're reading online.
1: Now, when you go to a financial advisor, I suspect there is a sense that people will have that says the only people who should be going to financial advisors are those who have vast piles of wealth accreted somewhere and they need to figure out where to put it. Is it practical for the average person?
0: It very much is. And, you know, in our own business, we have people who want to put aside €100 a month into it for their kids' education, you know, all the way up to multimillionaires. And some people believe this is only for the very wealthy, anything but. You know, it is about getting advice. It's like saying, you know, you only need to go to a doctor if you've got a very serious illness. You know, it is, people need help with their finances, and it's got huge benefits when they do. People come out with less stress, you know, they come out with, you know, with a sense of, I've got a plan. And that's the key thing. The online is a great source for a bit of information, but when it comes to actually getting a plan about what to do next, that's where you go and get
1: it. Does it make your life a nightmare? Is the equivalent of Dr. Google? Do people arrive into you saying, I have an idea, what
0: about? Absolutely, yeah. I need to buy gold, I need to buy crypto. And in the same breath, you know, we've done we do quite a sophisticated analysis of their attitude to risk, and it comes out as low to medium, but they want, you know, all in on crypto because they read something online about it. So we do have to
1: all
0: talk them back off the edge.
1: All in on crypto is one of the world's really terrifying sentences.
0: It really is.
1: So, and what then about things like finfluencers? Because there's big business in convincing people that all in on crypto is the way to go.
0: Yeah, and look, again, just take a look at there's lots of content out there. If it informs you, if it helps you learn a bit more, that's good. But just be aware, the central bank has a register that sets out which people providing advice out there are regulated. Just understand what kind of training, what kind of background. Go back to your medical example that you used there. You know, would you take medical advice from somebody who has absolutely no training, no understanding, that they haven't done their continuous professional?
1: But that's the worrying thing. More and more people are. You see influencers giving medical advice, giving nutritional advice, and giving financial advice. And it takes a lot of effort, I suspect, for people to have that added layer of skepticism. Say, hang on a minute. What evidence do I have that this is based in anything?
0: Yeah, and you don't. So it's looking at entities that are going to be around in a year's time, 5 years' time, that will be there to help you through the journey. The one group I was most surprised at, Anton, was the audience that are in their 50s that said, 44% of them said, I don't need a financial advisor. Now, that's the audience I would have thought. You know, you've probably, hopefully, built up some bit of some pension savings. You might have maybe some investments. You might, hopefully, your mortgage is getting a little bit smaller. You're looking at children coming off the payroll, hopefully. Those are the people that, above all, need lots of support and help, and particularly with what to do as they're getting closer to retirement.
1: And nearly half say they don't.
0: Yeah, nearly half said that they don't have or don't need a financial. And to me, that is the audience that, above all else, you know. And most financial advisors, like ourselves in Fairstone, the advice is, we don't charge for consultations. Most people know that, you know, that I can get this relatively easily, you know, at a time that kind of suits them, but they see the cost.
1: Bernard, thank you very much. Bernard Walsh there, Head of Investments and Pensions at Fairstone Asset Management and lecturer with the LIA. After the break, we'll get an update on the traffic and travel.
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12: Thanks to the newly upgraded lounges at Dublin Airport. Great food, comfy seats, and a calm space before takeoff.
13: Dublin's M50 southbound has a queue from the M1 interchange to a crash in the right lane before Junction 5 Finglas, with a rubbernecking delay after Junction 6 Blanchardstown. There's solid traffic on James's Street inbound onto Thomas Street from St. James's Hospital to Bridgefoot Street Junction. And there's a collision on Cork's South Ring Road westbound in the left lane between Junction Junction 5 Toker and Junction 4 Wilton. And that's your Track and Travel on News Talk.
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1: Still to come, the update on that Michael Healy-Ray assault, school absenteeism on the rise, and if you're wearing eyelash extensions, there's a good chance you could be harbouring tiny mites. That and a whole lot more after the news from Eamon Dorsey.
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13: It's 8 o'clock. Good morning. The US president's threatened to impose serious tariffs on the EU over its planned new relationship with Canada. He's also warned he will stop trade with Europe on many things if it's considered a hostile act. It's after Ursula von der Leyen suggested Canada could become an associate member of the EU. Canadian Prime Minister Mark Carney will address MEPs in Strasbourg today. Overnight, Donald Trump was dismissive of the idea of associate membership.
3: I think it's laughable. Look, the whole thing with Canada. Canada's been a terrible trade partner. And no, I don't see that.
13: There's been widespread condemnation of an assault on independent TD Michael Healy-Ray. It happened while he was stopped in traffic in Dublin. The Kerry TD was approached by a man on Cork Street shortly after 4 o'clock yesterday afternoon and suffered minor injuries. Minister for Justice Jim O'Callaghan has condemned the attack.
14: People are entitled to have different views politically, but what we will not tolerate is people being targeted or violence being used against them simply because they don't share the same political views as others.
13: School absence has increased since the pandemic. ESRI research shows absence rates vary significantly by social background. Other findings include children being more likely to miss school if their parents have a harsher parenting style and if there's a lack of routine around bedtimes and breakfast. The final day of the National Ploughing Championships will get underway shortly. EU Agriculture Commissioner Christoph Hansen will be there with concerns around the common agriculture policy expected to be raised by farmers. MACRA President Josephine O'Neill is appealing to the Commissioner to think about the next generation.
15: We look forward to engaging with Commissioner Hansen. He's very supportive of generation renewal when he's discussing it, but it's time to put his money where his mouth is now.
13: And Macklemore says he'll donate his entire $1 million cheque from Ed Sheeran's tour to charities supporting Palestinians. The rapper made the pledge after being dropped as a support act following comments he made about Gaza. That's it for now. Headlines at 8:30. You

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3: Good morning, I'm Cameron Hill. Republic of Ireland captain Nathan Collins is a major doubt for the upcoming Nations League games against Kosovo, Israel and Austria. The Brentford defender came off with a calf injury during their Premier League encounter with Sunderland earlier this month. Manager Hamer Halgrimsson will name his squad this morning. Manchester United boss Michael Carrick says their League Cup collapse against Brighton last night was unacceptable. His side threw away a two-goal lead to be knocked out of the competition 3-2 by Fabian Hertzler's team at Old Trafford. Shane Lowry and Rory McIlroy are both out on course on day one of golf's BMW PGA Championship at Wentworth. Masters champion McIlroy has begun the tournament with a par, while Lowry is still playing his first hole. And the new rule enhancements in hurling will reportedly be tried out in a pair of interprovincial fixtures this November. The outlawing of consecutive hand passes and new restrictions on puckouts are the proposed changes by the Hurling Expert Advisory Group. Munster will face Leinster, while Ulster are set to take on Connacht in a doubleheader in Thurles on November 14th. To access three free Off the Ball podcasts a month, download the Go Loud app now.
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4: Well, sunny spells and scattered showers today, most frequent in the morning and early afternoon. Highest temperatures 13 to 17 degrees. And now you're up to date on News Talk.
5: Thank you very much, Eamon. It is News Talk. It's Breakfast with Anton on Thursday, the 17th of September. Here's some of what's coming between now and nine.
6: Our house was very much get on with the business and do what had to be done. And there was no such thing as hang-ups about anything or regrets.
5: That's Michael Healy-Ray, who was hospitalised after being assaulted by a man while stopped in traffic in Dublin.
7: The long-term impact of the decision that's made not to attend school today is very stark, and that evidence has emerged in the last 12 months.
5: School absence rates are on the rise and...
8: Data centres are already using over 22% of all of Ireland's electricity, a complete outlier within the EU, but they will also hit 30% by 2030.
5: People Before Profit proposing a €500 energy credit funded by a levy on data centres. Let us know what you think on that or anything else. 53106 or 087-1400-106. So to that attack on Michael Healy-Ray, no arrests yet made. Gardaí say they are searching for a lone male suspect. And...

0: his car has his name adorned on the side. So passers-by, I suppose, could see who it was. He was reportedly approached by a man who verbally abused him and then punched him a number of times before leaving the scene. The Gardaí, it was close to Kevin Street Garda Station. Gardaí were very quickly on the scene. They brought him to Kevin Street Garda Station. They called an ambulance. He was brought to St. Vincent's Hospital yesterday evening, where he was treated. He was given a few stitches, I think, and he was released last night. So that's as much as we know at this point.
1: Significant enough for assault if he required stitches?
0: Oh, yeah. I mean, not just, I suppose, did he get, you know, several boxes to the head, but there's a whole, I suppose, the shock of being assaulted when you're in your car. And if you're thinking when you're sitting in your car, there's very little you can do to he was stuck in traffic. There's very little you can do to defend yourself. And so we don't know, aside from the detail about a few stitches, we don't know full extent of his injuries. Gardaí said in his statement they were not life-threatening, but I would imagine not alone painful, but I suppose, you know, quite shocking as well.
1: Now, in terms of the Gardaí response, I assume that that area, because it is a very busy area for traffic, it must be well covered by dash cams, Dublin bus footage and CCTV footage. Are Gardaí suggesting that they are optimistic about finding the guy?
0: They haven't suggested one way or the other. They've just said their inquiries are continuing. But you have to think, I suppose, not just because of what you say there, but because there was social media footage of the aftermath of this. Anyway, I don't think there's any footage of the actual assault, but there was footage of the aftermath with the guards taking Michael Healy-Ray away afterwards that was circulating last night. That it probably wouldn't be the greatest feat in the history of detective work to eventually track down who the assailant was. And in fairness to the guards, they normally get people for this type of thing. Often takes a little while, but you very often see people charged for these sort of things arrested and charged in the weeks afterwards. So I think very much feeling around Leinster House is that the guards, they would hope that the guards would be able to track down the assailant.
1: What's the feeling around Leinster House in respect of politician safety? Because I was mentioning earlier on to Alex White the Siobhan Fenton book indicating the kind of abuse and aggression faced by the Sinn Féin leader in recent times. And of course we had Anne Rabbitt having a bag of excrement flung at her, and we've seen verbal and other abuse at various different councillors and TDs over the years. But this seems to be one of the more significant assaults.
0: Yeah, I mean, it's a fact of political life nowadays is what TDs would tell you. They often feel under threat. The instances of actual violence are rare enough, but politicians feel the threat of it quite a lot. And, you know, you mentioned a couple of instances of it there. There's people have been jailed for threats on the tarnish to Simon Harris. The same sort of thing comes into the Taoiseach's office on a regular basis. It is simply a fact of life now that politicians feel under threat from I suppose thugs who feel they can express their political views through the medium of violence on those TDs. And there is a sort of a sense amongst at least some people around Leinster House that this is all going in a very worrying direction. And we saw what happened in the neighbouring jurisdiction, where two MPs have been murdered in the last decade, and there is a fear in Leinster House that somebody is going to be seriously hurt or worse if this trend continues.
1: Pat, thank you very much. Pat Leahy, political editor with the Irish Times. 53106, if you want to get in touch with the show, or 087 1400 106. Just gone 11 minutes past 8. Absence rates for 9 to 13-year-olds higher now than it was 10 years ago. That's according to research done by the Economic and Social Research Institute, from where we're joined by Emer Smith. Emer, give us a sense of the kind of absenteeism that you're seeing among that age cohort.
2: Well, at this stage, around a fifth of young people in primary and post-primary school are missing 20 or more days a year.

0: that's what's called chronic absence. So our research conducted with Tusla Education Support Services uses Growing Up in Ireland data to dig into what's underlying those patterns. So we were able to identify the individual, family, school and neighbourhood factors that matter for absence. And we see that absence is driven by socioeconomic disadvantage, by experiencing adverse life events like bereavement or parental mental health difficulties, and living in rented accommodation or in areas with fewer community bonds and fewer facilities for teenagers.
1: And as to the latter, why is that an influencing factor?
0: Well, really where there's less social cohesion, if you like, where there's greater poverty in an area, that can present barriers to attendance. But on the positive side, schools can make a difference by fostering more positive attitudes to school among young people, and nurturing more positive interaction between teachers and students, and by preventing bullying.
1: Now, many of the things that you describe, parental mental health issues, parental problems, socioeconomic disadvantage, and lack of community cohesion, I wouldn't have thought that there was a significant rise in those factors in the last 10 years to correlate with the rise in absences, or has there been?
0: What we're seeing is that the rise in absences is at least partly driven by the rise in socio-emotional difficulties among children and young people in the wake of the pandemic. We're seeing that factor is playing out, and that's partly behind the driving the growth in absence. But we also see that young people who don't like school or who have more emotional difficulties than similar students 10 years ago. So maybe that they're more reluctant to go to school, or that the parents are allowing them to stay away from school because of anxiety.
1: In other words, that reluctance is not being overcome in a way that it might have been in the past.
0: Yes, but there are definitely higher levels, which is posing challenges.
1: Those challenges then will be, I assume, very challenging to resolve, because it is one thing to say we can resolve school absence by direct action on the pupil, but if what you have is as a result of communities getting poorer, that's a very difficult thing to reverse.
0: It's not necessarily that communities are getting poorer, but that poverty is a strong driver and that we're not tackling that. So while we do need measures at the school level, they need to be underpinned by broader anti-poverty policy, by direct support, financial support for families with children, by community development initiatives, and then supports for families around issues like mental health and addiction.
1: What did you see in terms of geographic and demographic breakdown? Were there any particular groups where there were notably higher levels of absenteeism?
0: Well, as I mentioned, socioeconomic disadvantage is a driver, so lower levels of parental education, families experiencing difficulties making ends meet are all play a factor. And we do find that if you're living in areas with fewer community bonds and fewer facilities for teenagers, that makes a difference too.
1: Eimear, thank you very much. Eimear Smith, their research professor with the ESRI. Paul Crone is with us, director of the National Association of Principals and Deputy Principals. Paul, maybe you could pick up on that thing of reluctance and school phobia becoming more prevalent than it once was, or becoming more accepted than it once was. Is that the anecdotal experience that you're seeing among your members?
2: Good morning, Anton. Yes, it would be. Post-pandemic, we have every school leader is living the experience that more and more children are finding it more difficult to come to school, and remembering that our 13-year-olds now were at home probably around their formative years, their formative socialization years. 5 or 6 years ago, they would have been second, third class, at a time when they make really good, strong bonding friendships, and they were told to stay at home. So it's partly not surprising that they missed out on those formative years of developing those friendships. But equally, what our principals are seeing on the ground and trying to look into and explore the not liking school piece, that social media is having an impact on friendships and interactions that is causing anxiety. Equally, the high stakes kind of system that we're in is causing anxiety. Students who don't want to appear a failure. But the problem, and schools there's a national strategy for attendance that TUSLA Education Support Service have put in place, and that filters down that every school has an attendance strategy and every school is implementing measures to try and improve attendance. However, the school leaders are finding it increasingly frustrating. The administrative burden that they have takes away the time that they have to devote to making serious inroads into this, and schools' capacity to somebody to sit down and say, why are you not coming to school? What is it you don't like? How can we support you? How can we support families? How can we work collaboratively with families? And that's teachers like homeschool community liaison, guidance counsellors, all within schools to engage with families and engage with students.
1: And Paul, what of the, I don't mean this pejoratively, but the legitimacy of the phobias? Because in some instances you may have students, I assume, who are phobic for very good real reasons. They may fear bullying, they may be excluded from their community, whatever else. In others, do you get phobias developing and becoming self-perpetuating where there isn't anything really there that should be concerning the students?
2: And what happens, I do believe, is that at an early stage, something small happens. Maybe a negative interaction with another pupil. Maybe somebody is chastised by a teacher. And it's small in the greater scheme of things, but it's huge in the life of the child. And that remains unspoken about, unchecked. Schools maybe are not aware of it. Parents are not aware of it. And it builds and it builds and it builds to the point where students are experiencing anxiety and panic attacks, and it takes a whole myriad of people and time to try and delve into what the original issue was that has grown out of proportion. It maybe has been looked up on social media, they've connected online with people who are experiencing the same thing, and it perpetuates. Whereas if it could be nipped at an early stage, I think we could have an impact. And it's really important that parents and schools work together. So if a parent has a child who's reluctant to attend school, it's really important that the parent engages with the school. And the school will engage whatever resources they have, whatever limited resources they have, to support the parent and support the student to entice them back into school.
1: Paul, thank you. Paul Crone there, Director of the National Association of Principals and Deputy Principals. I'm joined by Dan McCarthy. Dan is an independent councillor in Kenmare. He's manager of the Kenmare Mart. And we were speaking earlier on about that assault on Michael Healy-Ray, and Dan McCarthy has known Michael Healy-Ray a long time. Dan, what was your reaction to seeing a fellow politician, a fellow Kerry politician, be assaulted like that?
3: Well, I think to be honest, I think there's no place in democracy for this sort of reaction to any politician of any colour or creed or any beliefs. I think we have a democracy and we're entitled to vote for who we like and for whatever reason. But I don't think beating politicians is the answer to any problem. And I'd just like to wish Michael well and a fast recovery. But I don't think that this have any place in our democracy. He was only driving home from work yesterday evening when this assault happened. I think that there's no need of it, and there's no reason for it.
1: And what does it say, or what would it make you say to young people who might come to you and say, well, Dan, you're a councillor, you've experience in politics, do you think it is a career that I should get involved in, either at local level or national level? Would you be less likely to say yes to that, given what you saw happen to Michael Healy-Ray?
3: Well, I suppose, look, politics is a kind of a thing that's either in you or it isn't, and it's for some people. And when you go into it, you know the ups and the downs, and you're there to do your best for everyone. It won't always happen. But I think going BAT politician isn't going to solve any problem for this country or for anyone else either. I think we need young people. We need more women in politics. We need the democracy to be stable. And I would be encouraging young people to go forward. I know these things happen, but it isn't the answer to the problems. But surely you know that the person that done it, they'll realise that it shouldn't have been done. Because, like, that man was only doing his job. He was going home from work, and he had a long journey down to Kerry from Dublin, and to be just sitting in the street and someone come up and hit him a belt. I don't think that is right or right for anyone to do it.
1: Dan, thank you. Dan McCarthy, independent councillor in Kenmare, texts to say, with due sympathy for Michael Healy-Ray, isn't assault a common fact of everyday life for most people? After he's had appropriate medical care, let's hope he doesn't end up on a trolley for 48 hours like ordinary old people, he should have a few chats with taxi drivers, retail workers, nursing home residents and the rest of society. Then maybe he'll talk to his former colleague, the Minister for Justice, about building more prisons to keep us all safe on our streets, in our homes and indeed in our hospitals. If you have a view, 53106 or 087 1400 106. Coming up, people before profit want to tax data centres.
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1: Cameron Hill is with us. Cameron, first up, Shane Lowry and Rory McIlroy in action at Wentworth. How have they started the morning?
16: Pretty well. So McIlroy has birdied the second and recovered from a pretty dreadful tee shot on the third to sit on one under par at the BMW PGA Championship. He's bidding to claim the trophy for the first time since 2014. That's one shot off the early lead held by the English duo of Laurie Canter and Aaron Rye on two under. Irish Open champion Shane Lowry made a great putt to save par in the opening hole, the ninth, while Padraig Harrington has just teed off alongside Tom McKibben.
1: Now, how has Manchester United boss Michael Carrick described their horror defeat to Brighton in the League Cup last night?
16: He says it was unacceptable. So his side threw away a two-goal lead to be knocked out of the competition 3-2 by Fabian Hertzler's team in Old Trafford. The first time in 50 years that United have lost a game having been 2-0 up at halftime at Old Trafford. Fleetwood Town's reward for beating Sheffield United is a home draw against Arsenal in the next round, while Liverpool will host Chelsea. Aston Villa ease to a 3-1 win at Coventry. Republic of Ireland defender Jacob Ryan started in Everton's 1-0 home win over Wolves. In attendance at that game at the Hill Dickinson, both Andy Burnham and Mark Kearney. And the last place in the fourth round is up for grabs tonight for defending champions Manchester City. They host Norwich.
1: Now, Ireland, the Ireland squad has been named this morning. I believe one significant player majored out for the Nations League games.
16: Yes, captain Nathan Collins could miss those games against Kosovo, Israel and Austria. The Brentford defender came off with a calf injury during their Premier League encounter with Sunderland earlier this month. So former captain Seamus Coleman is expected to be included in that squad. That's despite him being without a club since leaving Everton this summer. James Opankwa likely to be called up after an impressive start to the season with Udinese. While Hibernian forward Owen Elding is also in line to make the squad after obtaining his passport. That's been a long time coming for Ireland fans.
1: I believe you have boxing news as well.
16: Yes, indeed. So John McConnell kicks off the Irish interest at the European Boxing Elite Championships in Sofia this evening. The Belfast boxer facing Turkey's Necat Ekenci in the first round of the 70kg division. He's part of a 14-strong Team Ireland in action in Bulgaria over the next week. One notable absence from that team is double Olympic champion Kelly Harrington. She wasn't able to recover in time from an injury to her right hand and hasn't travelled with the squad. So she's been replaced by another Kelly, Kelly McLaughlin, who begins her campaign in the 60kg on Monday.
1: And lastly, the Ireland women's rugby team are back in action at the weekend, but nowhere on the telly.
16: Yeah, so Ireland kick off their WXV Global Series with the visit of the United States to Tallaght Stadium on Sunday. But the game will be broadcast on TG Cahir's YouTube channel, with GAA Club Championship action taking precedence on the terrestrial station. And the IRFU's head of women's strategy, Lynn Cantwell, is disappointed that the games aren't being shown on linear TV. She told press yesterday, "We know that the streaming opportunities for our younger audiences is a massive one, but that's not to take away from our need to have linear broadcast, because that's where you want to reach into people's sitting rooms to be able to watch it." Now, last week, Anton, the world champions England were left frustrated when their WXV opener against Australia was consigned to BBC iPlayer. On BBC Two that day, during the game, Lawrence of Arabia, the 1962 film starring Peter O'Toole. So understandably not best pleased the rest Red Roses with that. And the Ireland squad continue their preparations today for Sunday's game. We'll hear from head coach Scott Beamond later.
1: Cameron, thank you. Cameron Hill there from Off the Ball. Now we'll shoot across the newsroom. Here's Eamon Torsney.
17: Thanks, Anton. Donald Trump has threatened to impose serious tariffs on the EU over its planned new relationship with Canada and described associate membership as laughable. Responding to those threats, EU Commission spokesperson Olaf Gill says Ursula von der Leyen made clear yesterday the proposed strengthening of the partnership with Canada is not against anyone else, but for our common strength. There's been condemnation from across the political spectrum after independent TD Michael Healy-Rae was assaulted in Dublin yesterday afternoon. It happened while he was stopped in traffic on Cork Street. He has since been discharged from hospital. And a 13-year-old schoolboy has made his voice acting debut as Thomas the Tank Engine in a new animated series. Harry Sparks from Hertfordshire in the UK stars in Thomas and Friends Railway Stories alongside Crazy Rich Asians actor Henry Golding. Harry kept his weekly recording session secret from his classmates for 9 months by telling them he was attending physiotherapy for a foot injury. News Talk traffic and travel with thanks to the Dublin Airport lounges in Dublin. There's solid traffic on the on James's Street inbound onto Thomas Street from St. James's Hospital to Bridgford Street Junction. In Cork, the South Ring Road westbound is congested between Junction 6 Cork Airport and Junction 4 Wilton, but a crash there has been cleared. And in Limerick, the N69 westbound is backed up between Boland's Cross and Dock Road West roundabout. Now, looking to the weather with thanks to BlackRock Health, sunny spells and scattered showers today, most frequent in the morning and early afternoon. Highest temperatures 13 to 17 degrees. That's it for now. More at 9.
1: Thank you very much. Eamon Torsey there with the Half 8 News Bulletin. Now, people before profit are recommending that there should be a levy placed on data centres, and that that money that should come from the levy would then immediately be ring-fenced and go towards funding a €500 energy credit. And to talk about that, I'm joined by Richard Boyd Barrett, People Before Profit TD. Before we get into that, Richard, give me your reaction to what we've heard about Michael Healy-Ray.
18: I think it's absolutely terrible for anybody to be attacked because of the job that they do. And I sincerely hope he's all right. I mean, we have political differences and people have political differences, but they don't justify that. And I wish him the very best. In fact, I stopped his brother in the Dáil last night and asked him to send my best on to him.
1: Is it becoming a more threatening environment for politicians?
18: There's been a bit of a toxic atmosphere around, but I don't want to overstate it, right? I mean, you know, people have a lot more to worry about than politicians, I think. But nonetheless, I just say, look, no person, no worker, nobody should be attacked because of the job they do. You know, if people want to make points or engage in robust argument or criticism, fair enough, but let's not descend to physically attacking people over what they do.
1: Now, to your proposed levy, you are proposing, as I understand it, 20 cent for every kilowatt hour of electricity as a levy on the data centres, who are paying roughly 19-ish cent per kilowatt hour, as I understand it, currently.
18: Yeah.
1: That effectively doubles their almost exclusive cost base. Surely you might as well say yous are banned, because no business can have its cost base double and continue to remain profitable.
18: Well, I don't know about that. If you look at the companies, first of all, I mean, these companies are recording extraordinary profits. I mean, something that's rarely commented upon, but we try and highlight it every year around budget time, is that corporate profits in this country have gone up by 250% in the last 9 years alone, right? They're now up at nearly €400 billion. It's absolutely extraordinary. And that's mostly concentrated among that sort of tech sector.
1: But you must admit, they do the maths and they say, well, okay, our cost base is this, therefore we can invest this in the data centre and we can recoup it over the next 5 years. Richard Boyd Barrett arrives and doubles that cost base. The whole thing goes out the window.
18: Look, I don't see how you could... Well, by the way, I am for banning for the further proliferation of data centres, right? We have way too many of them. They're hoovering up a quarter of the electricity in this country, and it'll be a third of the electricity by 2030. And that is, in and of itself, driving up the prices, and there are reports to bear that out. So we are paying a serious price. Ordinary householders are paying a serious price for the proliferation of data centres. You might add to that Donald Trump's war. Everybody is going to pay higher bills. But it is completely unacceptable and unconscionable that ordinary householders who are hammered with the cost of living are paying twice the rate for electricity that companies that own data centres and are making obscene profits are paying. I mean, there can be no justification for that. And then you add to that, we've nearly more than 300,000 people in arrears. We have huge numbers living in and on the poverty line. A lot of people are going to struggle to pay their bills.
1: That €300,000 figure in arrears, do you have any insight into what percentage of that is people who cannot afford versus people who haven't paid attention? Because it isn't necessarily 300,000 people can't afford their bills. It may be people who have slipped into arrears by failing to pay, but they can.
18: I think it is absolutely clear that the numbers have grown as a result of the spikes in energy prices we've seen in the last few years, and they've grown very significantly. And it might be of interest to know, like, we're proposing every household would get a €500 energy credit.
1: Means tested or across the board?
18: across the board. And now people say, oh, well, that means the millionaires get it. But I want to stress, in our alternative budget submission, multimillionaires will be paying higher taxes, right? So we want the very rich to pay higher taxes. But the easiest way to get assistance to households who are being hammered with these energy price hikes that are no fault of theirs is to give every household. And by the way, that would cost €1 billion. This tax would raise €1.5 billion. We're also proposing with the other €500 million to give a cost of disability payment to people with disabilities and carers who got hammered in the last budget.
1: Undoubtedly, the people, Enterprise Minister Et al. Will say this is typical of people before profit willing to absolutely terrify the horses with these kind of policies that'll make the very corporates that invest in Ireland and give us the taxes that are keeping everything going, they'll leg it if this kind of thing comes in.
18: Look, it goes back to the point about the profits they're making. The profits they're making in this country are off the charts. There is no chance they're going to leave. And I remember when we were arguing, now they may crash because of the AI bubble. That may happen, but it won't. Excuse me, it won't because of tax rates here, which are still very significantly lower than everywhere else. And in fact, the effective tax rate is supposed to be 15%. But if you actually look at the figures, the rate that is being paid by the big corporates in this country is about 7 or 8%. So they are creaming it. So there's no way they're going to walk away from those profits. If I might say, look, people are facing into a very harsh budget, and these decisions are going to be made by the government in a few weeks. So we're urging people to get out on the Affordable Ireland demonstration this weekend, 1 o'clock at the Garden of Remembrance, to demand that the government adopt measures that help people with the cost of living crisis they're currently enduring.
1: Richard, thank you. Richard Boyd-Barrett, People Before Profit, TD.
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1: And our business editor, Joe Lynham, is with us. Joe, after the bonhomie of Doonbeg, the threats against Europe were back last night from Trump.
21: Indeed, President Trump gave one of his impromptu press conferences beside his jet, as he often tends to do. And he was asked about Canada becoming a so-called associate member of the European Union, as discussed yesterday on the programme. He said it would be a, quote, hostile act. And he said, if it's a good intention, that's fine. If it's a bad intention, we'll put very heavy tariffs on Europe. And the US would also supposedly halt trade with Europe entirely in some areas, though I don't know how it would do that. It's not clear, of course, what associate membership would look like for Canada. But it's clear, given the threats from Washington against Ottawa, that the Canadians need to shop around in terms of allies around the world. The EU has just put out a statement in response to the Trump comments saying, as our president made clear yesterday, the proposed strengthening of our partnership with Canada is not against anyone else, but for our common strength. Now, this comes, of course, a few months only after the EU formally passed legislation to put into force the Turnberry Trade Agreement agreed in July last year, which set a ceiling of 15% on all tariffs from the European Union going into the United States. And of course, we got the exception for Irish whiskey at the weekend.
1: I believe new air passenger rights have been signed into law?
21: Yes, and by none less than Thomas Byrne. Our own Thomas Byrne, the Europe Minister, signed it in Strasbourg yesterday. It comes into force mid-next year, but it was signed into law yesterday. It doesn't change the compensation amounts for delayed and cancelled flights by airlines. But it does change other stuff. So airlines must now electronically inform passengers about their rights within 96 hours. And passengers have a 9-month window to submit claims. Passengers are also entitled to refreshments every 2 hours of waiting, a meal after 3 hours, and up to 3 meals a day for prolonged delays, including a hotel accommodation and transport. If you have a family of children under the age of 14, you will be entitled to have them seated beside you for no extra cost, which will be of very big interest to an airline that we're very familiar with here in this country. One personal item will be included free of charge to take into the plane. That is 40 by 30 by 15. And hand luggage up to 7 kilometres must be included in base fares. So there's lots of other little stuff you'll be entitled to, but it won't come into force for another 9 or so months. Before I go, IBEC says that wages are expected to increase by an average of 3.1% next year. But if inflation remains as high as 3.4%, which it roughly is for the average this year, then that would mean a pay cut in real terms next year.
1: Joe, thank you. It looks like Richard Boyd Barrett is finding a whole new cohort of voters. Texts say, I don't normally agree with Richard Boyd Barrett, but I'd be all for a 20-cent levy on the data centres. I just renewed my electricity and the rate I'm on is 35 cent. Another, I rarely agree with Richard. On data centres, I absolutely do. Why should ordinary Joes pay the ESB for data centres? If you have a view, 53106 or 087 1400106. Just gone 20 to 9. Claire, what have you got coming up?
0: Well, we're going to be following up on the revelations last night, Anton, that Gardaí and civilians in the Gardaí who made protected disclosures felt ignored and sidelined and shut down. We'll be joined on the programme by Garda Deputy Commissioner Paul Cleary to answer some of the claims made in that RT Investigates programme. We're also going to hear about a baby buggy company, a retailer that has gone bust, and there are very many parents who have paid deposits for their buggies of up to €1,500 and they
21: deposit?
0: Are...
21: Deposit?
0: Yeah.
21: For a buggy?
0: Do you not remember what the buggy costs?
21: €1,500 for...
0: Yeah, they are really expensive. I'll never forget the fright that I got when I dipped my toe into that world and realised how much that stuff costs.
1: Do you remember the McLaren buggy, the one that used to fold up? It sort of looked like a music stand. Yeah. That was very popular at all the one point. The best thing about that was the man who designed that designed two major things in his life. He designed the McLaren buggy and the landing gear for the Spitfire.
0: There you see. And they are that complicated. Yeah. This is what you don't realise until you go in. Yeah, we're going to find out where they stand. And former Supreme Court Judge Marie Baker on her life on the bench and after being on the Supreme Court bench as well, what she's doing now, she's coming in for a chat later on.
1: Look forward to it, Claire. Claire will be with you in just under 20 minutes. After the break, we're going to be talking AI. So if you have any questions about exactly how it's going to end humanity, fire them into 53106.
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1: Earlier on, Richard Boyd Barrett asserted that data centers pay roughly half what domestic consumers pay for their electricity. Text to say, how many computers do I have to declare my house is a data center? 53106, if you want to get in touch, or 087-1400-106. OpenAI has revealed 6 new cases of AI misbehavior, and they have promised to more systematically report instances of their models going off track. And hand in hand with that, they've put out the evidence of the further 6 that have gone off track. And it continues the drumbeat of concerns about AI accelerating beyond the capacity of those who design it to control it. With us is Professor Kate Devlin. She's Professor of Artificial Intelligence and Society in the Department of Digital Humanities in King's College, London. Kate, there's been a lot of discussion around sort of 3 central themes. First of all, being the issue of the designer's incapacity to control the systems. Secondly, the degree to which they understand them. And thirdly, the degree to which they're a threat. Can you give us a bit of insight into those? How is it that they can be building things that they claim they can't fully understand or control?
26: Well, it's pretty difficult to get to the bottom of what exactly is going on compared to what they say is going on. So they've said that they've used this language about these AI agents, so little programs that go out and do things on behalf of other people. They're saying that those have gone rogue. Now, that's not entirely true. We know that these were tested in environments that weren't particularly secure. So actually, it's a bit of carelessness on the tech company's part. So when they say they have no control over it, they're also not trying that hard to have control over it. Now, there's another thing about how fast this is developing, and the technology has been developing at speed. So now they're all saying, well, maybe we need to slow down. But also, it's quite convenient for the tech companies if they want to slow down, because they're getting loads and loads of money invested in them, but they're not actually generating a return. So it would sort of save them a bit of face if they were forced to slow down. And then lastly, this talk of how superintelligence is going to wipe out humankind. I think we should take that with a pinch of salt, because really that's the stuff of sci-fi. There are things that could go wrong. There are things that are happening today that are problematic with AI, but the idea that it's going to wipe us all out in the next 10 years, no one's able to say how that would actually happen.
1: But what about the implicit suggestion that they don't actually understand the choices being made by agentic AI, and therefore they can't control what it will decide to do? The famous one being the sort of the paperclip hypothesis.
26: Right. So when they say they don't really know what's going on, it's because, to use the metaphor of the black box, we don't really know what happens in the depth of these artificial neural networks that the AI uses. So there's a lot of computation going on that humans can't see inside of. But they can also do things to safeguard what happens. They can put guardrails in place. They can put proper testing environments in place. So while we might not know at a very deep level what's happening, we do have a pretty good overview of what's going on.
1: Now, it strikes me though, Kate, I can see the logic of, or I can see your argument about the AI companies under pressure to deliver revenues and not yet doing it, and therefore saying it'd be a nice idea to slow down. But there are a wide range of people who don't have that much skin in the game saying it. I mean, the Pace the Frontier petition has 1,300 individuals, some of them retirees from their positions, who are saying the same thing. Geoffrey Hinton, the Nobel laureate who was so central to the design of AI, he has been sounding this warning for some time, and he's not in a position where he has to declare revenues.
26: Well, I mean, this is the thing. We've been saying this for quite some time. In the AI industry, we see this a lot. Oh, it's going to happen in 5 to 10 years. And then 5 to 10 years passes and it doesn't happen. This is not the first time that we've had these sci-fi narratives. This, in 2023, we had the same stories coming out that we had to keep an eye on this tech or it was going to wipe us all out. I've not yet seen a good description of how that would actually happen. So is it something like, it'll create a virus that'll wipe out all of humankind? Well, you know, we can stop that happening by this slowdown. Is it the idea that there's a superintelligence? We're so far off a superintelligence. We might not get a superintelligence, which is the idea of AI that is so intelligent it outwits all humans. So we are still a long way off from those kind of scenarios.
1: Well, what about the Hugging Face example? Because I think people looked at that and said, well, look, if AI was able in that instance to break out of a theoretically contained environment and steal and use resources that it shouldn't have access to achieve its own goals, surely add a couple of years of technological advancement, if those goals become not experimental, but actually tangible things that it believes it is meant to be doing, that could be a risk for all of us.
26: Yeah, but we need to remember that when they were testing those agents, they were sending them out there with unlimited computation power. That doesn't happen in normal examples. And those agents were encouraged to hack and to break out of the system, and they took the loopholes that they could have. So I think this is not, we shouldn't put the blame on agents here. We should be thinking about what the software companies have done. This is a cybersecurity issue as well.
1: Lastly then, what about the power that AI currently has? Because it was revealed about 2 weeks ago that a drone attack had happened wherein 3 people had been killed, and the entire decision-making chain that led to the decision to attack the 3 people was run by AI.
26: Right. So when I say don't worry about superintelligence, but there are other problems, this is the kind of other problems that there are. And there's a concept in AI about keeping a human in the loop. So having that human oversight. If you give a system autonomous power so it can make those kind of decisions, then I feel that is problematic. It's unethical. So we should be monitoring these kind of things, and we should keep the human in the loop.
1: But it is an extraordinary thing, isn't it, that computers are now at a point where they're making life and death decisions about people?
26: It is. And I think it's a problematic thing. And this is why we should be calling for some kind of probably international agreement on what should and shouldn't be done. And we do it with other things as well. We look at things like nuclear weapons, for example. So, yes, we absolutely need some kind of oversight.
1: Kate, thank you very much. That is Professor Kate Devlin, who is Professor of Artificial Intelligence and Society in the Department of Digital Humanities in King's College, London. If there's anything that you missed in the programme and you want to have a listen back, don't forget, if you go to newstalk.com, we upload all of our items there as podcasts, or of course, you can just use the Go Loud app. So if there's anything that you didn't hear on the programme, you can search there and you can download them, and the guys are very good at getting them up fast after the show. Texts say, there's no doubt this is dangerous software, but the rogue argument is nonsense. If you ask a calculator to add it forward, it'll give you 8. This is dangerous, but it's also a business IPO play. We'll be back here tomorrow morning at 7. Until then, bye-bye.
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0: Coming up on the show today, Garda Deputy Commissioner responds to fresh whistleblowing allegations, a nursery retailer goes into liquidation, leaving parents waiting on orders, and students have chained themselves to the Department of Justice this morning over denied visas for students in Palestine. It's time for the news now with Eamon Torsney.
19: Across Ireland. This is the home of conversation that counts. This is News Talk.
10: It's 9 o'clock. Good morning. The US president's threatened to impose serious tariffs on the EU over its planned new relationship with Canada. He's also warned he will stop trade with Europe on many things if it's considered a hostile act. It's after Ursula von der Leyen suggested Canada could become an associate member of the EU. Overnight, Donald Trump was dismissive of the idea.
2: I think it's laughable. Look, the whole thing with Canada. Canada's been a terrible trade partner. And no, I don't see that.
10: While responding to the threats, an EU Commission spokesperson says Ursula von der Leyen made clear yesterday the proposed strengthening of the partnership with Canada is not against anyone else but for our common strength. There's been widespread condemnation of an assault on independent TD Michael Healy-Ray. It happened while he was stopped in traffic in Dublin. The Kerry TD was approached by a man on Cork Street shortly after 4 o'clock yesterday afternoon and suffered minor injuries. Independent councillor in Kenmare, Dan McCarthy, told Newstalk this sort of attack doesn't have any place in our democracy.
3: I think we have a democracy and we're entitled to vote for who we like and for whatever reason, but I don't think beating politicians is the answer to any problem.
10: School absence has increased since the pandemic. ESRI research shows absence rates vary significantly by social background. And businessman Robert Kraft, who didn't allow Macklemore to perform at his stadium in the US, says he's donating $2 million to aid charities in Gaza. The rapper was dropped as Ed Sheeran's support act over pro-Palestinian comments. That's it for now. More at 10.
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10: Well, sunny spells and scattered showers today, most frequent in the morning and early afternoon. Highest temperatures 13 to 17 degrees. And now you're up to date on News Talk.
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0: Good morning. You're very welcome to the programme. You're listening to the Claire Byrne Show on News Talk. Coming up on today's show, Michael Healy-Ray assaulted in his car. We'll get reaction to violence directed at politicians.
17: Them things shouldn't happen to public representatives. 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
0: Why night nurses are so important in end-of-life care.
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0: You can WhatsApp us this morning. The number is 087 1400 106 or email the programme clairebyrne@newstalk.com. We begin with the news that two experienced case handlers in the whistleblower department of the Gardaí have become whistleblowers themselves. They claim whistleblowers have been penalised for coming forward and that they themselves were penalised for trying to protect them. They're among four Garda whistleblowers who spoke in an RT Investigates programme last night. Well, joining us to respond to what many of us saw is Garda Síochána Deputy Commissioner Paul Cleary. Good morning to you.
21: Good morning, Claire.
0: Thanks for being with us. What we saw last night, in my view, was a message to serving Gardaí and people who work in the Gardaí as civilians that you can raise an issue as a guard in a protected disclosure, but if the senior management don't like it, you could be frozen out, you could be siloed, silenced, and worse. What do you have to say in response to what we saw?
21: Well, thanks for the opportunity to respond, because I think it's very important, and I know we want to be very clear to our listeners and indeed to our own members as to how important we take protected disclosures and the importance we place upon them. We take upon them or any report of wrongdoing very seriously. And Claire, I just want to be very clear, we have a robust framework of structures, systems and processes in place to ensure the integrity of that reporting and investigating. And I just want to, I suppose if I can, be clear not to conflate the investigation of complaints made by those persons on the programme last night with the structure itself and the processes that we have.
0: You can't separate it. You can't.
21: Well, we can.
0: We'll take the case of Rosemary Sweeney, who was a protected disclosures manager. She claimed she was told to shut files down. Now, you can't separate what she's saying with what someone might do tomorrow in the Guards if they want to make a protected disclosure.
21: Well, what I would say is there, I'm not going to go into individual cases because all of those, as you know, are involved in some litigation, whether it's in the criminal courts, the civil courts or the WRC. But at a whole, what I would say is any of their experiences isn't competition with the framework itself. It's the evidence that goes into it. And every case that was referenced by the programme was assessed through that framework, including by external bodies outside of AGS. So, I mean, look, a robust system isn't one where everyone is satisfied with every

0: All those issues have been raised in public at Oireachtas Committee's media briefings in response to media queries. And actually, for me, there was no reference made to previous statements given by the organisation on those events going back over the years.
1: So you were saying to me today, there's nothing to see here.
0: No, what I'm saying is that the system that we have is robust. And, you know, people choosing to be heard collectively tells you something about how they feel. But what it doesn't tell you on its own is whether the individual disclosures were correctly investigated. And I think those are two separate questions, Claire. Mm-hmm. And I don't want to conflate them by responding to the optics rather than the substance.
1: Okay.
0: You know, I know from many, many years' experience that, you know, a lot of the times people aren't happy with the outcome of investigations and they are dissatisfied. But that in itself doesn't mean that the process is flawed or that there's any attempt at concealment.
1: I think people will understand what you're saying, but if you watched that program last night, you saw hugely experienced people, really dedicated to their work for decades, and they're utterly broken. Rosemary Sweeney, Dr. Donal Corcoran, Detective Superintendent Brian O'Reilly. To my mind, Paul, these were people who had a vocation, not just a job, and they're sitting there on social welfare, holding back tears on that program last night. Can you stand over that?
0: I understand where they're coming from, but I can't take them collectively and say that, you know, I can't accept every characterization, we'll say, in the program as an established fact simply because it's been said publicly or with conviction or emotion. You know, serious allegations, Claire, deserve serious examination, not a verdict delivered in a program. So, I mean, these cases that were referenced have been comprehensively investigated. And where there was evidence, evidence was presented. But where there was evidence, there wasn't evidence. And I can tell you that they were investigated comprehensively. I know the senior officers involved in investigating them independently. And they went to the nth degree with these. And sometimes when people don't get the result that they want or they expect, you know, they become dissatisfied. But it doesn't mean that we didn't do our job properly or that we didn't take the allegations very seriously.
1: You're saying to me is that Rosemary Sweeney, Donal Corcoran and Brian O'Reilly are not serious people, that they're in this situation because they didn't like the result that they got. Well, it is what you're saying.
0: No, what I'm saying is the process at times will always involve a comprehensive investigation. That investigation, the outcome of that is independent. We don't have any input into that as part of the structures that we have around.
1: Apart from when Drew Harris said, I don't want Ray Lane coming in here because I don't want someone from the army coming in here, when Donal Corcoran had legal right to have an independent person of his choosing brought in to look over the facts.
0: To be fair on that, and again, this has been publicly commented on a number of occasions. Ray Lane is coming in from the Defence Forces. The firearms and equipment that we use in policing are very different to military. And I think, in fairness, you would have to have a policing expert there, not one that's used to dealing with
1: military
0: firearms.
1: But the Commissioner had no business having anything to do with that process or the decision around who was going to come in as the independent person. That was a function of Donal Corcoran in his job. But the Commissioner meddled in it when he shouldn't have.
0: No, I think the Commissioner wanted to ensure that there was full accountability and transparency, and that if we were bringing in people, that they were the right people that could do the job properly.
1: But it's either an independent protected disclosures function or it's not. And clearly, you're telling me that the Commissioner at the time interfered in that decision, in Donal Corcoran's desire to have that person in as an assessor. So therefore, the message you're sending to your people today is the Commissioner is watching.
0: No, and I think, you know, that's unfair to say that because, as I've said and has been explained by the Commissioner
1: himself, you've just told me that the Commissioner wasn't happy with Ray Lane coming in, so he changed the independent person.
0: No, I think if you look at the person that was put forward, he was a military expert, military firearms.
1: Doesn't matter. Donal Corcoran had a job to do and he had a legal right to decide who was going to come in as the independent assessor. He judged that to be Ray Lane. The commission

0: Connor had absolutely no business going in there and saying, don't want him.
1: He didn't have a legal right. He's a facilitator in the Protected Disclosures Office. There's case managers involved, and there's obviously the complainant themselves. But I think, you know, if we're going to start bringing in people to suit a particular, you know, I don't think a military expert would have been the appropriate person myself. And that's from an experienced investigator.
0: Then that means the commissioner, well, look, the commissioner should run the Protected Disclosures Office.
1: No, that is not the case. It's very much an independent office. And I think if you look at the structures we have in place at the moment under governance and accountability, it shows how we have strengthened that. Mm-hmm. We have put people in there. And I think, look, I have been around this organisation, Claire, and I won't be very upfront with you, for the last 33 years, as has the current commissioner. And we are completely committed to ensuring that we maintain policing legitimacy and accountability.
0: Yeah, as have the people who were in that programme last night.
1: It's a very important part of what we do, and we serve all 18,000 people, not only the people that were in that programme last night. So it's very important to us that where allegations are put forward, including allegations of, we'll say, penalisation, and there was a veiled insinuation there in relation to penalisation, we take them very seriously. They are a criminal offence, and investigating criminal offences is in our DNA. And I think you have to be fair. We do have a proven track record. You will see regularly in the media that we will look for any wrongdoing ourselves in the organisation, and we will prosecute that. And we will always be very proactive in that regard. And, you know, sometimes where wrongdoing is reported and the evidence doesn't support the claim, you know, we can't make it up. The evidence is either there or it's not. And if the outcome is not satisfactory to people who make it, you know, we see this every day in the courts, Claire. We don't get verdicts and we respect them. We respect the process.
0: But let's talk about the material, the substantive issues where all of this started. The guns, the black powder, the explosive material, the fireworks being thrown into a box inside in a container. That happened, didn't it?
1: So they have all been publicly commented on. And the problem I have, as you know, is, there's a criminal case coming up soon. We have civil cases coming up. We have WRC litigation. We have all these coming up. And whilst other people might be willing to comment publicly on them, we can't. We are precluded in law under the Protected Disclosures legislation. Mm-hmm. And the people know that. But it doesn't take away from the fact that we will always encourage our people, and we will always go the extra mile to try and ensure that these claims are investigated. Yeah. And we have a proven track record in that regard.
0: And the holsters, the issue of the holsters, Paul, I mean, you could scarcely believe it, what we saw last night, that you had a company that makes saddles for horses making those things with such serious consequences as we have seen in recent years. That's farcical.
1: Well, that's a public tender, and anybody can apply publicly for that tender. In relation to the holsters, what I will say is that, you know, in the case that was referred to, the tragic death of our colleague, Colm Horgan, you know, that case has been through two trials with defence counsel, jury, judges, and there was no issue raised in that regard. So I think we have to trust our legal processes, our internal processes, and of course the people who appeared last night didn't only report internally, they also reported externally to other bodies.
0: But again, we like saw Fitzgerald, the commissioner getting involved in who would write the report in relation to the effectiveness of that holster, and that leaves people with the impression that you knew the result that you wanted to get to. It was a matter of finding the way to get to it using the people who suited your agenda.
1: No, I wouldn't accept that. And again, because this is being discussed in another forum, I can't comment on the individual nature of the allegations made last night. Mm-hmm. But what I can say is that the processes are robust, and we do take them seriously, Claire. It's something that we are very, I suppose, we bring a lot of energy and resources in this area to ensure. And I'm very aware of the optics of that. But I don't want to conflate the individual allegations, which are all being dealt with in different forums, which have all been publicly spoken about on numerous occasions. And that wasn't referred to last night. And I don't want to conflate that with the system structures, because they were all brought in on the back of legislation and aligned with legislation and aligned right across other public bodies and organisations.
0: Listen, just on Drew Harris, because we've heard over the years while he was in charge, rank and file had issue with him in relation to his disciplinary procedures. Many felt that he jumped to suspension as a first step. What was your experience of working with him?
1: I think his when he came into the organisation was at a time where we were entering into a major reform programme. And I think the plans for that reform programme were already in place on the back of lessons learned in the likes of the previous Disclosures Tribunal and other events. So I think he came in at that time where we were ready for that. And he implemented that at the same time as he did the recommendations on the Commission of Future Policing. So I think he was come in, he did his job in accordance with what the plans were, in accordance with what the recommendations were. And, you know, we are policing, we are an accountable organisation, Claire.
0: Mm-hmm. But you had no issue with him, Paul, is what you're saying.
1: Because the
0: impression we were left with last night is a man who wanted to hide problems, who was prepared to shut down
1: some of
0: his most valued members of his team to preserve the reputation of the Gardaí and his own reputation.
1: Absolutely not. And I think that's unfair. I think that's unfair to Drew Harris and what he has achieved during his 7 years. But I'm not here to answer for Drew Harris. He can answer for himself. But what I will say is that the structures we have in place were not in any way tainted by what was suggested on the programme last night. The individual cases, I understand, they will be teased out in other forums. They have already been reported on. They have already been comprehensively investigated.
0: Mm-hmm.
1: But you know, if at the end of that investigation we can't come to a conclusion, well, then we can't make that leap blindly just because people feel...
0: So you can't understand why those three people in particular that I'm referring to, you can't understand why they're off work?
1: Of course, I can understand why they feel that they're not getting the result that they wanted from this. But it doesn't take, like, they are concerned with the facts that they are solely concerned with, we'll say. But the investigators have to speak to everyone involved. They don't have the luxury of taking one point of view. They have to look at everything, all over it, and they have to decide on the facts and the evidence. And that's what they did.
0: Mm-hmm. So what happens now, and what do you say to your colleagues in the Guards? You know, some of whom might have been thinking about making a protected disclosure, and after that programme will run a mile from that process.
1: No, absolutely not. And to be fair, you know, I go back that they have been raised over the last few years. We still have protected disclosures made, like every organisation. And we're very open about it, Claire. We publish on the Garda website. If you go to the Garda website, you will see the 2025 details of protected disclosures. This is not something we shy away from. We are very proactive in this regard. We are very upfront in doing the right thing. We would always encourage our people to report any wrongdoing. And as I said, we have a strong proven track record of uncovering wrongdoing and prosecuting these cases in the courts. And as I said, you will regularly read about that. We've been very effective. Our people can raise concerns with the confidence that they will be listened to and that their concerns will be appropriately addressed. Protected disclosures can be raised directly with us or through dedicated reportal channels independently or through Transparency Ireland or through FISRU or other mechanisms. They don't have to come. And the people on the programme last night didn't all come through the organisation, and they didn't all engage either once they made the initial disclosure. You know, you have to follow that up with a statement if you're alleging penalisation. So I want to be very clear to our people in the organisation. We take this very seriously. We have a proven track record in dealing this robustly within the framework that's there, which is based on the legislation. And I would encourage anyone to, bring forward any wrongdoing that they have. The individual cases that were raised by the people last night, they will be dealt with in the forums where they currently are. And unfortunately, I can't preempt the outcome of any of those different forums. It wouldn't be fair.
0: Do you feel that the Gardaí have lost out in not having those three people that we saw last night working actively right now, people like Brian O'Reilly and Donal Corcoran and Rosemary?
1: Well, if you take we, like, if you take Rose, for example, now, she was one of a number of protected disclosure managers, as they were called.
0: Yeah.
1: That was a part-time role, and they were trained for that role. But we have since strengthened up by putting a full-time unit on the back, and that was planned on the back of the 2022 amendment to the legislation where penalisation was brought in as an offence. You know, we made that a full-time unit and a full-time role with dedicated senior staff in that. So I think that's an indication of how seriously we take
0: it. Her job is youth diversion, and you've lost all of that expertise there. You know, Brian O'Reilly, you know, and we heard him talking about how his life has changed, head of the Garda National Technical Bureau. These are, I would imagine, very valuable people with decades of experience that you don't have. They're on social welfare now.
1: They are very valuable members of an Garda Síochána, and they're also part in their individual areas as a wider team and as a bigger team. And obviously,
0: so you don't miss
1: Brian
0: them. You're telling me you don't miss them.
1: I know. Well, I know them all personally. I know every one of them personally. But we can't operate outside of the framework that's there, because it would be chaotic. The framework is the framework. And as I said, their experiences isn't competition with the framework. It's evidence that goes into it.
0: Right.
1: And every case that was referenced was assessed through that framework.
0: Okay, Paul, we'll leave it there. But thank you for joining us on the programme. That is Deputy Garda Commissioner Paul Cleary. If you've anything to say about what you saw last night or what you've just heard, get in touch with us on 087 1400 106. Coming up, a new book about Princess Diana is causing controversy. But next, parents may be out of pocket after a buggy firm goes into liquidation.
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0: Now to the news that a nursery retailer with stores in Dublin, Limerick and online has gone into liquidation, and now hundreds of parents who have paid deposits averaging €1,500 could be impacted. Business journalist with The Currency, Tom Lines, is with me now. Good morning, Tom.
17: Hey, good morning, Claire.
0: So this is Baby Doc Shop.
17: Yes, this is a business that was founded 10 years ago by two accountants called Mike Morrissey and David Keenan, and over the last decade they built the business up into, you know, a major retailer of well known brands like Up a Baby or Bugaboo, like all of these buggies and prams. They built it up into a business that was selling about €4.5 million worth of child equipment, I suppose, or for want of a better word, a year, and they were doing really, really well. And then in the last period of time, they came under a lot of pressure because of rising costs, because of their margins being squeezed, and it's because consumers are looking out and they're buying this their buggies and their prams online secondhand, and they're cutting back on, you know, some of the ancillary products like that little bit at the back you might put at the back of your buggy where you put the other child can stand. They're saying we don't need that. And those type of products is where they were making a lot of their money.
0: So it was as simple as that they were doing really well, and then people stopped spending and the money went out of the business.
17: Yes, and they went out very, very fast. But meanwhile, they're continuing to take in deposits from parents, you know, primarily in Limerick and in Dublin, but also around the country because of the online element. So they're taking in deposits, they're trying to keep the business going, and they're trying to now either sell the business or get somebody to invest in it. And they're desperately trying to do that, and they can't find anyone, leading to this decision to put the business into liquidation, which is impacted, I mean, at least 400 parents and expectant parents who've paid deposits and are expecting and require, in some cases, when there's, you know, in some cases, you know, these babies are very close to arriving, and now they have this uncertainty and they have to try and figure out what to do next.
0: Okay, and when I was talking to Anton about this on the breakfast programme earlier, he expressed some surprise that the deposits average €1,500, but that's the official figure, isn't it?
17: Well, that's the, you see, people are like these, they pay pretty much like all the money over up front, and then you get your product. But the money is actually is like, that's the 1500, which is what it costs to buy one of these buggies. Mm-hmm. But because they haven't delivered you the product, it's still considered a deposit.
0: Claire,
17: that's
0: one of the good things. But you've paid in full. So what happens now? What happens?
17: Well, one of the good things is because it is a deposit and you paid in full, you can charge back your card if you've paid for it with a debit or a credit card. And over 90% of the 576,000 where the deposits are or look like they could be capable of being charged back. So you can go to your bank, and if you Google it, you'll see that there's a series of steps. You have to explain to your bank what happened. They consider the case, and then they can, if they consider it, you know, the truth, they refund you. And in this case, it clearly is the truth, but that could take up to 30 days, Claire, which, you know, in some cases, if you've got a baby arriving or who's just arrived, you now find, do you go out and buy another buggy? Do you wait for your refund? It is a very uncertain time, but I do know that, look, there is professional liquidators from Interpat in there, and that they're in there trying to figure out what's best to do for customers. They're, you know, it's a liquidation, so they'll obviously be trying to sell this book, so maybe somebody could take over the business and fulfill and deliver the buggies and prams. But it's definitely an uncertain time, and certainly the first thing to do if you're affected is to contact your bank and see, can you get a charge back on your card? In the case of, there's about 35,000 worth of deposits which are in cash. I think we're just going to have to wait and see, but I think that money could be in trouble.
0: Unlikely to get that back, and you'll know.
17: Well,
0: and I'll
17: they might not get all of it back.
0: They might get all of it back. I mean, we know how expensive that time is, and when you get into that world of babies and equipment, you quickly realise just how expensive it is to get all of those bits that you need, and there's all sorts of pressures. You're thinking about the creche fees or childminding fees if you have to go back to work. It's a really expensive time, isn't it?
17: And particularly if you've other children, this is one of the most expensive times of the year because they're going back to school.
0: Yes.
17: And there's all of the expenses related to signing them up to their after schools, to their sports camps, or you know, sports the weekend or whatever it might be. So the timing of September is very bad for parents, and the stress of it, because I think in you know, the chargeback process is clear. But it's something that parents who should be concentrating on the arrival of their new baby or their family are going to have to engage with and go through and wait up to 30 days, Claire.
0: Okay. I know in your reporting in The Currency, the owners of this shop issued a statement to you and said they're devastated that it had reached this point, that they've put everything they could into this to try and secure the future. But there's not much they can do at this point when it's been handed over in this formal way.
17: Well, I think that I think the two of them, you know, that they had been desperately trying to do something in the last number of months, and had hoped that it wouldn't reach this point, that maybe a competitor might have stepped in and bought the business. Or they might have found an investor who would have said, look, we will get you through this next period of time. So they certainly recognize how stressful it is. But it is now in a court process. And the two liquidators, Mark Degnan and Daryl McKenna, I mean, if you might remember that they were involved in the Fastway liquidation. Mm-hmm. This is where a lot of people's packages were missing or they were uncertain, and they actually did in that case get the packages to people eventually, but it took time, and in some cases, you know, it took a number of weeks for that for a package that was expected, you know, yes, 3 or 4 days later it arrived, a number of weeks later. So I think they do know what they're doing, and this is a court overseen process, Claire. So, you know, like it will be quite transparent to people what's going on. But, you know, parents aren't thinking like that. They're thinking, you know, what about my buggy? What about my pram? What about my 1,500 euros? And that's quite understandable.
0: It certainly is. Tom, thanks very much for bringing us the story. Tom Lines, their business journalist with The Currency. You might have heard Princess Diana's brother has been engaged in a war of words with King Charles over the last 18 hours or so. The conflict arose from new claims in Earl Spencer's biography of his sister, which has prompted a rare statement from the palace. Sheila Fogarty is with me, LBC presenter. Good morning, Sheila.
18: Hi, Claire. Good to be on.
0: So, what has happened in the last number of hours?
18: Well, the book is due to be published formally in a few days next week, but some copies have come out and we don't quite know how that happened. We don't know how these handful of books were stolen. And now we know some elements of the conversation that the Earl Spencer, Diana's brother, claims took place in the days after the Princess of Wales, the late Princess of Wales, death. The big question over here, I think, Claire, is going to be which statement chimes with which people. And I think those who really want the Diana years forgotten, not necessarily herself forgotten because she's pretty unforgettable, but the impact she had on the country. But those who think enough now, move on, you know, 30 years have gone by almost. Charles and Camilla, clearly a happily married couple, good king. He's unwell, let's give him our support. So there'll be a tranche of the public that think that, but there'll be lots of other people, and I would put myself in this group. There's lots of other people who just know that the marriage was a disaster, and obviously very painful for both of them. Her death was a horrendous shock. I mean, I would compare it to... I mean, it felt different in nature to the death of Queen Elizabeth a few years ago because... The Queen was in her 90s. It was expected. She, you know, there was a great deal of respect for her. But what there wasn't for the Queen, I don't think, was the same sense of knowing her and sort of almost adoring her that existed in this country at the time that Diana was around, and particularly around the time of her death. And I think for an awful lot of people, and again, I'll put myself in this bracket, I think it chimes with me that I don't know whether the exact words that are reported in Charles Spencer's book are accurate. How could I possibly know that? But it chimes with me that on her death, all of the royal family, not just Charles, then Prince Charles, would think, awful though this is, and I don't doubt that they thought it was awful, let's draw a line under this life. Let's forget it and move on.
0: And they certainly didn't know in the early days how to react. And people will remember that they made some missteps, to be fair, in the beginning. But then it's another step for us now to be told by Earl Spencer that King Charles said, rest assured, we'll forget her soon enough. I mean, that is cruel on so many levels.
18: It's brutal. It's absolutely brutal. And again, I couldn't possibly say what's true and what's not. But I'll go back to that word I've used, chime. It chimes with my understanding of Charles Windsor. I'll have to use the surnames now because they're both called Charles. It chimes with my understanding of Charles Windsor that his experience of being married to Diana was so destructive to him, as well as her, but it was so destructive to him. And he was so clearly unhappy in it and unhappy. Frankly, if you look at the videos of their wedding day, he looks like a lamb to the slaughter and she looks like somebody who doesn't quite realize what's going on. And he, in the end, he did have loathing for the position he felt she had put him in. I mean, I'm sure she felt the same as well. But it chimes with me that he could say, she'll be forgotten soon enough. Let's get this over with. Mm-hmm. Not necessarily in a vicious shouting way, but that chimes with me. I mean, she even dead, and even now, the kind of brand Charles and Diana is still a more powerful global brand, if I can use that word. It's not quite the right word, but you know what I mean? The two names together, Charles and Diana, is still a more powerful combination in many people's minds across the globe than Charles and Camilla. Now, one is a fact. They're married and they're clearly very happy together, Charles and Camilla, and she is the queen. She's the queen. She's the queen consort in this country. So that's just a given. But in terms of public opinion and public feeling, Diana still has it. There's no question in my mind about that. Diana still has it. And in a way, I always felt, particularly after she died and during the Panorama interview, I remember just thinking, she's always going to be a thorn in his side. And I also thought she intended to be a thorn in his side. And I wonder whether Charles Spencer has just picked that up and run with it.
0: So Sheila, were you very surprised then when the palace last night responded to that line from the book? Because that's really unusual. They don't normally do that, do they?
18: No, they don't. But they do it when the chips are down. So, for example, and I think this is a chips are down moment for them. So when the Queen eventually at the end of the week at the Diana died, so just before her funeral, when the Queen eventually gave that statement in the window of Buckingham Palace to the nation, praising Diana, a kind of small sort of eulogy to Diana. She was chivied into that,
0: yes,
18: by the government and by Prince Charles, who by then had realised that the public mood was not going to be quiet about this, and they had to respond and they had to engage and take part in it. So they do things when the chips are down. And Harry and Meghan, you know, that statement, recollections may vary. Now, I actually thought that was a superb statement from the palace, because A, it's true, isn't it? Recollections do vary. You know, you and I could have the same weekend, but take away different things from it. Kind of thing. That is clearly true. And I thought that was a rather elegant way of saying, not so fast, Harry. You know, this, I think, is inelegant. And the reason I think this comment about fraternal grief can, can
0: cloud
18: the memory,
0: and colour memory. It's insulting,
18: yeah,
0: isn't it?
18: That is exactly the word I was going to use. It's deeply insulting. And they've done it before. They did it with Diana in the moments after her Panorama interview. It was on at 9 o'clock at night. And then straight afterwards, Newsnight was on. And the first guest on Newsnight was, close friend of King Charles, but oddly enough, a distant relative of Diana as well, Lord Soames, one of the Spencer family. And he said, really bluntly at the time, well, clearly she's this is a woman in the advanced stages of paranoia. Mm-hmm. So if you say something that discomforts the royal family's image of that is trying to sort of project out there in the world, they will come at you. So I think this is another example of them coming at Charles Spencer, for
0: Sheila,
18: sure.
0: It's always good to talk to you. Thank you very much. Sheila Fogarty there, LBC presenter.
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0: 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Coming up, young people are more likely to miss school if their parents have a harsher parenting style. But next, I'll be talking to Trinity students who've locked themselves to gates over Gaza students being denied visas.
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0: Now we go to news that students from the Trinity Students Union have chained themselves to the Department of Justice this morning in protest at visas being denied for students from Palestine. The 103 long-stay student visa applications received from Palestinian nationals have been refused by the Department of Justice. Amy Kennedy is the Trinity College Student Union president, and Amy is one of those who has chained themselves to the railings, and she joins me from there now. So Amy, you are on the green there, chained to the Department of Justice right now.
26: Yes, yeah, we are currently here after being chained here for about 17 hours now.
0: So tell us why you've taken this action.
26: We have been trying all of the institutional routes for over a month now. We have been gathering students together from across the country. We have been liaising with people in political parties, with lawyers to try to get appeals submitted. And ultimately, the Department of Justice has decided that students are not worth listening to. And therefore, we've had to move to more drastic action to try to get these students into the country.
0: How many of you are there this morning?
26: There's currently about 20 of us here. Last night, we were up to about 40 at the peak. And there are more students coming by as the colleges are opening up again today.
0: And have you managed to speak to anybody at the Department of Justice? Has the minister been through?
26: We have not managed to speak to anybody from the Department of Justice. There's been no offer for meeting, no offer of discussion. We are just still here trying to keep things shut down because there can be no business as usual when you are ruining the lives of this many people.
0: And what is it that you want the Department of Justice to do?
26: The situation is that the last evacuation scheduled is for the 28th of September. In order for students to be able to get on that flight, they need their visa 11 days in advance, which means that today is the last day they can get a visa to get on an evacuation flight. What we are asking the department to do is to prioritise these specific visa appeals and to accelerate them so that they can be approved by end of day so these students have an actual chance to come here.
0: Yeah, and it's an extraordinary story because some of these students were actually invited by our third level institution to come and study here, and all sorts of provisions were put in place for them. Some of them were living in tented accommodation because they couldn't be in their homes, and they were making their applications in those really difficult circumstances, and then they were turned down.
26: Yes, that's exactly the case. There's a lot of these students would have funding coming from universities or from private donors. Some of them actually had the university submit the visa applications for them and were assisted through the entire process by the universities themselves, because the universities want these people here. They're academically talented people. They're people who have worked through unimaginable conditions to earn their places in our universities. And we all want them here. It's just the Department of Justice who are knocking them down at the last hurdle.
0: Now, I believe at the time when the refusal was made, it was because the department felt that these individuals couldn't prove that they had the means to support themselves in Ireland or had a plan to return back when their studies were completed. Do you think that there is logic in that?
26: I don't think this is a normal circumstance, and I therefore don't think, firstly, I don't agree with that immigration policy to begin with, but I think in this specific circumstance, to claim that people do not have sufficient financial documentation when the banks they were banking with have been systematically destroyed by Israel, it's frankly absurd. You cannot expect people to provide banking documents when the institutions that would have released those banking documents no longer exist because they have been destroyed and leveled by genocide. These students who are coming over have the funding secured for private donors. They have sign-offs from the donors. They have sign-offs from universities stating that they have scholarships that will fund their tuition and fund their housing and fund their living expenses, which is more than enough documentation to prove that they will be supported while they are here. And secondly, I think it's unfair to assume that they don't want to return home. The question is, what can they return home to? And how are they meant to rebuild that home if they're not allowed in to learn the skills that will allow them to do so?
0: And what is your plan? Like, how long do you plan to stay there?
26: By the time it hits midday here, there is no time for the Department of Justice to process these appeals. By the time we hit midday, Minister Jim O'Callaghan has essentially decided to leave these students in a war zone and to abandon them for the sake of his political agenda. And at midday, if it comes to that point and we still hear nothing, we will be departing with vitriolic anger and with a deep-rooted frustration at the willingness of this government to abandon brilliant, incredible students who have fought to come to Ireland.
0: So tell me about that clock that is ticking. I mean, what is that deadline at midday, and why can't anything happen after that point?
26: So basically, with the 103 visas, in order for them to be processed, I'm not sure if you've ever seen the visa appeals. They are massive, massive documents. The amount of work that's gone into compiling these, some of them are hundreds of pages long. The students have been working with lawyers to submit these appeals. In order for them to be processed, there needs to be special provisions granted, because otherwise there simply isn't time to get through them. The department is currently 11 months behind, which means that these appeals would not be processed until almost this time next year under normal circumstances. So if we hit midday and there is no movement, there isn't time for that special provision to be granted, and therefore these visas cannot be processed in time. And students will essentially be being screwed over.
0: I suppose, Amy, in saying that you're going to move on at midday today, if there are people inside in the Department of Justice listening to this, what they hear is that, listen, they'll be gone in just over 2 hours. We can wait them out. I mean, are you saying that this is the end of your protest?
26: We are saying that we need something to happen now. And ultimately, that is the situation with it. And if it looks like there's going to be movement, we can stick around. It's just it is a lengthy process, and we are working with a department who are very, very unsympathetic, and we are working within limitations, essentially, is what I'm saying.
0: Okay, but for now, you and your colleagues are chained there to the railings at the Department of Justice on St. Stephen's Green in protest at the decision not to grant visas, student visas, to those people from Palestine who were, as I said earlier, invited in some cases by our third level institutions to come and study in Ireland. That is Amy Kennedy, who is Trinity College Student Union President. Send us in your views on that or anything else you're hearing on the programme this morning to our WhatsApp number 087 1400 106.
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0: Still to come on the programme, young people are more likely to miss school if their parents have a harsher parenting style. Michael Healy-Ray attacked and the US is sending weapons into space. First, it's time for the very latest news with Eamon Torsney.
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33: It's 10 o'clock. Good morning. The European Commission insists the proposed partnership with Canada is not against anyone else. It's been responding to overnight criticism from Donald Trump, who described the idea as laughable. News Talk's business editor Joe Lynham says the US president is threatening serious tariffs on the EU.
34: He said it would be a, quote, hostile act. And he said, if it's a good intention, that's fine. If it's a bad intention, we'll put very heavy tariffs on Europe. And the US would also supposedly halt trade with Europe entirely in some areas.
33: There's been widespread condemnation of an assault on independent TD Michael Healy-Ray. It happened while he was stopped in traffic in Dublin. The Kerry TD was approached by a man on Cork Street shortly after 4 o'clock yesterday afternoon and suffered minor injuries. Independent councillor in Kenmare, Dan McCarthy, told News Talk this sort of attack doesn't have any place in democracy.
1: I think we have a democracy and we're entitled to vote for who we like and for whatever reason, but I don't think beating politicians is the answer to any problem.
33: The Energy Minister has defended the government's support of new data centres. Dara O'Brien came in for criticism in the Dáil from opposition energy spokespeople who have raised concerns about the demands of data centres on electricity and water. But the Minister said Ireland's heavy industry is ICT and that requires power.
4: It might, you know, suit a certain political narrative of large energy users, big corporations against everyone else eating up all our energy. That might play well on social media. There's a reality of how you manage economic growth. And why do we want to manage economic growth? For the good of our people.
33: School absence rates for 9 to 13-year-olds have increased in the last 10 years. Research from the ESRI shows school absence has increased to a greater extent among young people with socio-emotional difficulties and those who do not like school. And Ed Sheeran and billionaire Robert Kraft are said to be donating $2 million each towards humanitarian aid for Gaza. The announcement follows Macklemore's $1 million donation after he was dropped from Sheeran's US tour for making pro-Palestinian comments. In a statement on X, Kraft says Ed contacted him about the donation before Macklemore publicly challenged him for his contribution. That's it for now. More at 11.
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8: Good morning, I'm Cameron Hill. Rory McIlroy is in a share of the early lead on day one of golf's BMW PGA Championship at Wentworth. The Masters champion is 3 under par through 8 holes, with his playing partner Aaron Rye also among the 5 players at the top of the current leaderboard. Shane Lowry is 1 under after 6 holes, while Padraig Harrington is level par. He's playing alongside Tom McKibben, who's 1 over so far this morning. Republic of Ireland captain Nathan Collins is a major doubt for the upcoming Nations League games against Kosovo, Israel and Austria. The Brentford defender came off with a calf issue during their Premier League encounter with Sunderland earlier this month. Manager Hamer Halgrimsson will name his squad later. The lineup for the fourth round of the English League Cup will be completed today. Holders Manchester City take on Norwich, with the winner of that tie drawn to face Brighton next. And Celtic host Hungary's Ferencváros to kick off their league phase campaign in the Europa League tonight from 8 o'clock. To access 3 free off the ball podcasts a month, download the Go Loud app now.
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33: Well, sunny spells and scattered showers today, most frequent in the morning and early afternoon. Highest temperatures 13 to 17 degrees. And now you're up to date on News Talk.
0: Eamon, thank you very much and you're welcome back to the programme. You're listening to the Clare Byrne Show on News Talk. Still to come, over the next 2 hours, from housing to waste collection, we find out how local authorities are performing.
18: I'm meeting too many local authorities that think they've done enough. Not sure with the housing emergency, but we've done enough here. Quite frankly, no one's done enough.
0: Why night nurses are so important in end-of-life care.
19: You get so much peace from knowing that she has the final ending that she wanted, and she had her favourite people around her. And not only that, we were all put at ease in one of the most difficult times of our life by the service of the night nurses.
0: And we'll be hearing why parenting styles are being blamed, at least in part, for school absenteeism. You can get in touch with us this morning. The WhatsApp number is 087 1400 106 or email clareburn@newstalk.com. Well, independent TD Michael Healy-Ray has been discharged from hospital after he was assaulted while stopped in traffic in Dublin yesterday. It's understood that an individual started shouting at Michael Healy-Ray before approaching the open window of his branded car and attacking him. Here's Danny Healy-Ray addressing the incident in the Dáil yesterday.
20: I too am very disappointed with the news that my brother was assaulted going out the road in the car, and it's not on. Someone just going, he was just doing his work or wherever he was going, and stopped on the road, and someone hit him in the window. It's not good enough. I hope he'll be all right. I hope his family will be all right, and. It's something that's hurting me as much as anyone else. But then things shouldn't happen to public representatives. We get elected for to help the people and not to hurt them. And if we can't do right by everyone, it's tough. Like, we can't please everyone. We're doing our best, and tis unfair to hit a fella in the window without being able to defend himself. So I hope he'll be all right before morning, and that he'll be out again tomorrow.
0: That's Danny Healy Ray speaking last night in the Dáil, and sitting beside him as he was saying that was Matty McGrath, Independent TD, and Matty's on the line. Good morning, Matty.
7: Good morning, Dara.
0: Danny was clearly very upset last night when he said that, and you're all in shock, I take it.
7: We are. Look, first of all, I'm glad to report it. I've spoken to Jackie Healy this morning, Michael's son, and Michael is badly shaken, bruised, but recovering, and he's at home with his wife, Eileen, and his five children, and his six grandchildren, and we must think of those today as well. Look, Danny kind of came in on the debate last night. I think it was spontaneous from us, all of us. It just had happened, and I hadn't spoken to Danny beforehand about it, so he was obviously emotional. But look, Michael is third time, it's a very worrying trend. It's the third time it has happened to Deputy Michael Healy Ray in 2018. You know, he was threatened in his

0: will be up with it.
1: Has it happened to you? Anything like this?
0: No, thank God. But just right now, it happened yesterday. He was on the phone, actually, on the speakerphone to his son Jackie, and Jackie was terrified from Kerry to hear this shouting process. And then he thought it had abated, and then a severe blow came, and there was, you know, screaming. So it was a big worry. So No, nothing like that has happened to me.
1: And he had stitches, did he, Matty?
0: He had up to 5 stitches, and he had, obviously, if you get a bad blow to your temple or side of your head, it could be fatal. So this was pretty clearly unprovoked, and I won't say premeditated, because he was just driving on the street, so Nobody would know where he was travelling. But it's a new kind of a situation. We've seen what's happened in England. We don't want this creeping into the situation in Ireland. So us as a political body here, and I know the Count Corner contacted him also, Deputy Murphy, and others, the Taoiseach and others contacted him last night. So we must stand together against this, especially for female politicians, but for all politicians and their families, and above all, our staff, my staff are in my office today in Clonmel and Tipperary, and they're on the front line every day of the week, and they need to be protected. But we must step back from the bench here and ask people to be more respectful.
1: I know, but how do you do that, Matty? Like, I'm sure you're all thinking about however you get to Leinster House in the day, like, and then you're leaving at night, and how you do that, and how protected you are. Do you think that there needs to be more security?
0: Yes, and we need to have a rain check here and see, are we being careful? Like, to be fair now, I don't want to condemn Dublin. I walk around Dublin and I meet the nicest of people and get kind of stopped and chatted, and, you know, as well. So I don't get much hassle like that. And thankfully, so we are lucky and have been lucky that our democracy has been protected and has been so open. But I suppose social media definitely has a big part to play, because even yesterday, the first reports I got on social media was that he was after being brutalised for a drink driving incident. I mean, somebody videoed that, put out that kind of content, and that, as Jackie said to me this morning, that's kind of in the minds now of many people who read the story.
1: Well, I saw that, but I think most sensible people, I hope, would know that that is a fabrication.
0: But you're
1: making the point that it shouldn't be on there, and it shouldn't be on there.
0: Someone had thought they had poetic license to do the video, be in the place with a phone, put up a story like that to a number of Gardaí around the car. And I do know, on behalf of Michael and the family, want to thank the Gardaí Corner, the paramedics, and the staff at St. Vincent's Hospital. I've been in a few times. Excellent. So, look, but the people are too quick with the phones to put up a story, send it out, and it suddenly becomes...
1: But it's published. This is the problem. It's published. It's hosted on these sites, and nobody does a thing about it. And how can you imagine if you've just been blasted in the head and you need 5 stitches, how upset you would be to see people saying online that you were drink driving?
0: Awfully, and he was apprehended for that. I do know that Barry Heenan, Deputy Heenan's staff member or friend of his, was 2 cars behind, and he saw what happened as well. Uh-huh. And was able to reassure Jackie, because you can imagine how Councillor Jackie Healy-Ray felt, you know, after being on the phone.
1: And hearing
0: the whole thing is just a shocking incident. Mm-hmm. And I know Michael is tough, he's a hard worker, great politician, works very hard. So hopefully he will rise from this. But I suppose we all just have to ask, why is this happening? Why is there such anger across society? Yeah,
1: well, you mentioned, Matty, the constituency office and the constituency staff. And we know across the water, a lot of politicians have taken action now at their clinics. Do you think now that people will think twice, and yourself, would you be thinking twice about exposing your staff, having an open door policy? Will anything change?
0: Well, I know my wife spoke to me last night, and she just said, you need to be careful as well. You know what I mean? Just obviously, they care for us as we do for them and our children and grandchildren. I have 13 little dots of grandchildren, and, you know, it's a pity that change has come into our society, that people are aggressive, and that this could happen. You're entitled to have your window open in the car. It was a lovely, fine September evening. And just, you don't expect this, you know, and it happened. So we must ask the question, I suppose, as to why society is become more violent. I know social media, and did see some of the comments last night, they were just reprehensible and despicable. Why people would sit down and decide to put a comment on Facebook that you would be shocked or saddened that he was out of hospital, that he wouldn't be kept there, wouldn't be more seriously injured. That's a very perverse kind of thought. But to type it onto a screen and then put it onto a comment, we must examine that. People's behaviour, that's pretty comprehensible. Mm-hmm. And why are they doing this? And it's not

0: good trend.
1: Well, there's no comeback, you see. You can get away with it. That's the problem.
0: But he shouldn't get away with it. But good win and good, like the amount of good wishes he's got, and we all, and like the greater good we all live by. And, you know, I see there all the time, there's only minority that do this nasty stuff on social media, but it's just something that's growing and it should be nipped at the bud.
1: But going back to my question about the constituency work and the constituency office and the clinics that you hold, are you planning to change anything on foot of this?
0: Well, maybe we'll have to reflect and see. Certainly there is, and thanks to the local authorities, associations have negotiated some supports for county councils and our Oxus members to get camera systems and all, which I don't have. I thought I didn't need it, but maybe we're not as invincible as we thought we are. And we depend on the goodwill of the people. And the vast majority of people are decent and want to help us and support us and be friendly and have an honest, robust debate with us. But I suppose it's the few bad apples that spoil everything for everyone.
1: All right, Matty, we'll leave it there for now, but thanks very much for joining us on the programme. And we all on this programme wish Michael Healy-Ray well and his family as he recovers from that awful assault last night. A listener says, we urgently need a mandatory jail sentence for anyone convicted of attacking a public servant, a guard, a nurse, a teacher, a TD, etc. WhatsApp us on 087 1400 106. Now, the United States has deployed weapons in space. The US military has confirmed that it and analysts are warning it can accelerate a high-risk arms race with Russia and China in Earth's orbit. Let's get more on this now with military analyst and co-host of the Red Matrix podcast, Sean Bell. Good morning, Sean.
2: Good morning to you, Claire.
1: The war has moved to space, has it?
2: Well, in a way, yes. I mean, this is nothing new, to be brutally honest. There are various treaties that go back to the 1960s, basically, because, do you know, the only nuclear power that's any ever actually exploded a nuclear weapon in space is America, back in 1962, 400 kilometers high over the Pacific. They actually detonated a nuclear weapon, and that caused, it was called Starfish Prime, I think, the exercise. And it took out, the EMP burst took out, disabled six satellites, which was about a quarter of all those that were around at the time. And as a result of the devastation that caused, it was agreed that actually nobody should put nuclear weapons in space. And that's why we had this outer space treaty in the late 60s. But that, frankly, ever since then, technology has moved on. And the very fact that all the big nations deny it, there's no doubt that Russia and China have been developing nuclear space capabilities. And it's simply a recognition that America is doing exactly the same.
1: And the rules then around this are very loose, aren't they, despite that agreement that you've referred to there. So they can do pretty much what they want up to a point.
2: Well, there's 2 points there, Claire. Yes, 1967 Outer Space Treaty basically bans nuclear weapons or weapons of mass destruction in space, but it doesn't stop you doing virtually anything else in space. And to be brutally honest, it's not like you can easily check. So how do you police such a thing? And one of the problems here, in a way, it's a little bit like the AI conversation. You can all sit around a table with the Russians, the Americans, and the Chinese and say, no, we won't put weapons in space. But if one of you decides to do it, you now have an advantage over everybody else because it is the sort of new frontier of weapons, of capability. So it almost doesn't matter what people agree. The very fact is that I'm old enough to remember Reagan, was it back in 1983, he set the Strategic Defense Initiative, which was known as Star Wars, a missile defense system based in space. Now, eventually it became too costly and couldn't be done. But that was 83. That was over 40 years ago. Just imagine what technology has done since that day. Imagine what America can actually do in space now. Not what they're declaring they can do, but what they can actually do. There's a lot of stuff going on in space that you and I have no knowledge of. This is simply a recognition that the frontiers of where weapons can be based and our critical reliance on space these days, it's quite reasonable that we should protect our capability.
1: So then should we accept the contention from some senior military leaders that Russia and China are developing ways to attack and disrupt US satellites in any future conflict, so that rather than saying we should prevent an arms race from happening in space, it's already underway?
2: Yeah, unfortunately, I'm a bit of a pragmatist here, Claire, is that you only have to look in a not too distant past. China launched an anti-satellite weapon back in 2007, destroyed its own satellite, left a cloud of debris that caused carnage in space. And in November, only in 2021, only a few years back, Russia destroyed a defunct satellite. That left 1,500 bits of trackable debris. And the lesson there was that if you put stuff in space and destroy stuff, you're not only going to destroy your friends, your enemy's satellites, you're also going to destroy your own. So in a way, it's self-defeating to actually start exploding stuff in space. But the reality is that even now, the Russians and Chinese, but particularly the Russians, have been developing satellites that can sneak up on our communication satellite, that can either jam them, can either actually intercept the messages, or in the worst case, grab the satellites. So this stuff is already cutting edge. It's already happening. We can just stick our head in a bucket of sand or recognize that this is the new frontier of warfare.
1: And we're so reliant on technology. So therefore, we're really vulnerable, aren't we?
2: We're incredibly vulnerable. I mean, if you look at anything on the land, we've got stuff that we, if it's worth attacking, it's worth defending. But largely in space, we're, you know, I live in remotely in the country. I've just moved house and I've had to take on a satellite based broadband. But whether it's your getting money out of the cash machines, whether it's the internet, anything, we are so heavily dependent on space now that any threat to that has a critical vulnerability for us. And that's why this is all very topical. The fact that everybody's blaming the Americans for actually breaking cover, the fact is they may not have any weapon in space. Part of the thing is to deter foreign actors by admitting that they have. All it does is that sets a new bar. And I think we've got to accept the fact that we are so reliant on space, we need to be able to defend our access to it.
1: President Trump has been very explicit and open about this because he said that the US Space Force, that their role is not only in defending assets, but also as an attacking force. So he's not hiding anything here.
2: Well, the way you started that sentence, though, with President Trump, with so many other things, we have to take with a large pinch of salt what he actually says, because whether it's the wars in Iran or whatever, he doesn't, the words he says don't always match exactly what's going on. But the rhetoric here is quite clear. The best form of defense is often attack. If you're going to keep your enemy on the back foot, you also need to not only develop a defensive capability, but also have the ability to fight back. Mm-hmm. And it's pretty clear that America, with decades of experience and technology, they are global leaders in some of this stuff. It doesn't surprise me that they do have some form of offensive capability in space, but I would love to know what it is, because I suspect it's a lot better, a lot more comprehensive than anything you and I could possibly imagine.
1: Yeah, well, and who knows when or if ever we will get the answers to those questions. Sean, thank you very much for joining us. Sean Bell there, military analyst. It's time for this.
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1: 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Coming up, what's it like to work as a night nurse with people during their last days and hours? 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I'll speak to Katrina O'Sullivan.
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1: More people are missing school, more children, than they did 10 years ago. And there are all sorts of reasons for this, according to new research, which is out from the ESRI. But it's clear the children from poorer backgrounds, children with challenges at home, that they're far more likely to be absent from school. And Professor Katrina O'Sullivan, psychologist and author, is with me to talk about all of this. Hello.
21: Hello.
1: We're not surprised at this, are we? Because we've known since COVID that absentee rates have been increasing. But just when you look at the reasons, they're almost obvious in a way. There are things that we know are problems for children. You know, children who are from homes that have addiction or poverty or deprivation. It's the same old suspects, the reasons for this.
21: Yeah. And when we think about intergenerational poverty, one of the things that breaks that is being in school and having an education. And one of the things that was found in the report is that children of women who finish school early have more likely to be absent. And so what the report actually shows us what we already know, but it's important not to be blaming in the midst of it all. Like, what we need to do is learn from this report rather than getting salacious and saying, well, these parents who are tough on their kids, it's their fault, or the schools who don't have an inclusive policy, it's their fault. What we need to do is kind of look at it and say, okay, this is the finding, so what can we do to make it better?
1: You mentioned parents who are tough on their kids, and that was the one thing that I was a little bit confused about, why parents who have harsher parenting styles, their children are more likely to be absent from school.
21: Yeah.
1: I don't quite understand that. Maybe you can explain that
21: to
1: me.
21: It's a strange one, because if you imagine the research itself, it takes one measure of authoritarian or permissive parenting. So there's a scale that we use, and some parents will score higher on authoritarian style, which is probably what they used in this research. And then the authoritarian parents, it looks like their kids are more likely to have more absenteeism. But what the research doesn't tell us is what contributes to that style of parenting. So probably, in my opinion, I would say that the parents that are shouting at their kids more, which is the words they used in the report, but the truth is there's loads of things that are an indicator of strict parenting, then parents are probably under some of the stresses that are seen in the other parts of the report, like socioeconomic disadvantage, like poverty, like having to work a lot. So we can't look at parenting on its own without considering the other things that influence it. But I mean, the idea of I was reading it thinking, you've got a rigid home life, and then you've got a rigid school life, because school is quite rigid. And one of the findings in the report was that kids who are more likely to attend schools who actually include them in the decision making. So what I thought when I saw the parenting style finding was, oh, these kids may be having this rough, really rigid home life and a really rigid school life, and they're trying to take their power back and say, I'm not attending both really rigid situations.
1: Scared, yeah. And angry, yeah. And anxious.
21: Yeah. Definitely anxious. Well, that's one of the key findings that we've seen since COVID, is that in general, kids are more anxious. But what the report says is that anxiety is contributing to absenteeism. And let's be clear, absenteeism contributes to children not completing education.
1: Mm-hmm.
21: That's why we focus on it, because we want kids to attend, so we want them to complete and then have all the opportunities. So absenteeism is a really important indicator of your life outcomes. And so the anxiety, let's go back to that anxiety point. Anxious kids don't want to go to school, but we need to think about, we haven't got the services in place to support anxious kids. So there's a state issue here to think about as well. Like, we know kids are more anxious, and we know that anxiety stops them going to school, but we haven't got the supports and the services to help
1: and I think
21: people.
1: A lot of people listening will have anecdotally heard about a child in their life who has anxiety about going in through the school gates.
21: Yeah.
1: And you're right. What is there for them?
21: Nothing.
1: What do the teachers do? What do the parents do? Where, you know, do you go privately, if you can afford to go privately, to try and get some help for that child? I don't know what the answer is.
21: Well, in terms of, so what, one brilliant thing that's been implemented by the government, for example, in the DESH Plus scheme, is they've recognised that there's a need for mental health supports within socioeconomically disadvantaged communities. And what they've done is they've actually funded a mental health specialist to be in schools.
1: Mm-hmm.
21: And a lot of good schools that I know, like even my own child school, they actually have a counsellor in school, but it's a more affluent school that can afford it. So there are things that can be done, but it's a funding issue and a focus issue.
1: Yeah, and the absenteeism rates are higher in the DESH schools as well, so that all makes sense.
21: Yeah.
1: They would have mental health facilities there for the children. But if this is becoming an embedded problem across the board, perhaps that function should be introduced in every school, or that, not that they should have somebody in-house, but have access or a pathway for those children and those families who are dealing with it.
21: Absolutely. And we all, no matter what your background is, should have access to good mental health and good mental health supports. There are things that, and to be fair on teachers, there's loads of brilliant teachers in the system who are focused on the mental health and the anxiety of young people and trying to improve that. But that's not their job. And they're not necessarily trained for that. So there is things that we can do. We could maybe train teachers a little bit better to understand anxiety and to be able to manage that, not to treat it, but to be managing the symptoms of it within the school. We could include training in the curriculum for young people around anxiety so that they can learn how to manage anxiety themselves. Like, as adults, we're more anxious too. Like, it's not just young people.
1: Mm-hmm.
21: It doesn't always take we need specialist services. So don't get me wrong, I'm not saying, but we also need to learn ourselves how to manage anxiety. So I think there's a couple of things that we could do: make services more available, make sure teachers empowered to support young people, and also young people are empowered to know what to do when they're anxious, because all of them things together can help us reduce anxiety, increase attendance in school.
1: I thought it was really sad in the report that absenteeism increases if a child has been bullied at around the age of 9. By the time they get to 12 or 13, they stop going in.
21: Yeah, exactly. And we see that all the time. You know, young people who have really difficult relationships within schools, especially bullying, actually makes school a really unsafe place. And then as young people, because absenteeism increases across the board in adolescence, with adolescence, with the hormonal shifts, with our sense of ourselves, identity, young people are much more aware of their social status and what they look like. And if they've been bullied or they're not being treated well, or they feel like they don't belong, they just don't want to go to school. Mm-hmm. I think we need to think about, though, the positive things in the report. Kids are more likely to attend school if they've positive relationships with their teachers, and if they've if they feel that they have autonomy in the decision making in the school. I thought this was an amazing finding. We can actually do things to make young people attend school within the school system. We can't necessarily fix families. We might not be able to eradicate poverty, but we can do things in our schools to make sure that they're really attractive places for young people to come to. And how we make it attractive is, one, we let kids feel like they're making decisions within the school. I don't know about you, Claire, but like, my school felt like a prison. I didn't understand why they were telling me to walk this way, sit there, dress this way. It felt like army. Like
1: a little bit, but sometimes there is a security in that as well. You know, if you know what the rules are and there's no ambiguity, that can feel safe.
21: But the rules, who creates the rules? That's the thing that I'm not saying don't have rules.
1: The nuns, in my case.
21: Yeah, exactly. So that's what I'm talking about. It's not that I'm against rules. It's actually that young people and educators come together to create the rules within the school, mm-hmm. to create the vision, to create the practices within the school, what time lunch is, what the uniform looks like. Schools that do that have more attendance. So it isn't about not having rules, it's about making sure that young people's voice is heard within the rules.
1: See, ideally you would want, if you're coming from an unsafe home, or somewhere where you feel you're not safe, for the school to be a refuge for you. That's what you want it to be.
21: Yeah. And, you know, in my own case, coming from the types of family that are in the DESH Plus scheme, school wasn't a safe place a lot of the time because it was really rigid and people didn't necessarily understand why I came the way I did. I remember being screamed at for not having my jumper. I didn't have a jumper because it didn't fit, and I was growing as a girl and I was embarrassed to wear the jumper that was too tight. I remember I got suspended. Like, there's rules and regulations within schools that sometimes can make a young person who feels disadvantaged or poor, who hasn't got things, feel like it isn't a safe place. So we do really have to work, but that's not criticising schools because there's some amazing schools. It's just saying we need to use the report and say, okay, how can we make sure that young people come in here and feel like, I'm safe here, I'm heard here, I'm liked here, and I'm wanted here? And schools that do that, kids are coming. Mm-hmm. Even the disadvantaged kids are coming to
1: them. You know,
21: schools.
1: What we haven't talked about is putting pressure or putting any of the responsibility on the parents of those children to make sure they get into school. Yeah. Is there a reason why you haven't gone there? Or do you think that it's worth discussing?
21: No, I do think it's worth discussing. I think that we just need to be positive in the discussions. In my own family, my own mom, so the one key finding was that mothers who finish school early, their children are more likely to have high levels of absenteeism. And that's one of the key findings. And what we can do with that is we can look at it two ways and say, that mother doesn't care, she's not doing enough to get her kid to school. But in my own home, and in lots of homes that I've worked in, my mum didn't know the value of school. Like, she saw it as a place where you had to get to and through and survive and keep your head down. she didn't really know the benefit of finishing school and the increase in wages and life outcomes that go with school. She saw it as like this regimental place, and so the value of it was not there. So reaching out to families, making school feel like a safe place, encouraging mothers to get involved in the school, especially those mothers that may be most distant, seeing it as a good place for their children, I think that would be a really positive thing to try to encourage them, to encourage their children to go to school. There's no point in judging harsh parenting or judging people from different social standings who don't push their kids to go to school or kids are not attending. I'm of the belief that every person who has a child wants the best for their child. And it's just sometimes we don't know. We don't know what's best for our child because we haven't experienced it ourselves.
1: Mm-hmm.
21: And then the other thing, Claire, like I struggle. I'm a really educated person of a great life. I struggle getting my kid to school. Like I struggle getting him to school, and I know the value, and I struggle getting him. He's struggling in attending. And so this isn't just a case of like poor women not doing this. This is a hard thing when you've got a young person who has their own mind, who looks at the school system and says, I don't fit. Forcing them to do something that they're saying is harming them is really difficult as a parent. And we need to, I suppose, have some conversations and provide supports for parents around that, not judgment.
1: Mm-hmm. A listener says, it's not just students not turning up for school. I couldn't get over how many teachers in my daughter's secondary school are constantly not turning up for class, especially even teachers in leaving cert classes. And if that has provoked any thoughts, send them in to us on 087 1400 106. Katrina, thank you so much.
21: Thank you.
1: Professor Katrina O'Sullivan. Now, what is it like to work as a night nurse for the Irish Cancer Society? We're going to find out after this.
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1: Now we're going to find out what it is like to be there for someone during their final days and their final hours, because for my next guest, it is her career and her vocation to care for people and their families at the end of their lives. Night nurse with the Irish Cancer Society, Aisling McCann is here. Hello, Aisling.
8: Hi, Claire. How are you?
1: I'm great. Lovely to have you with us. It's such an unusual job, isn't it?
8: Yes, but very privileged, and I love it. And I'm so passionate about delivering palliative care at home.
1: How did you get into this line of work? Because you're just telling me there, you were a midwife at one stage.
8: Yes, I was, and very proud of being a midwife. So I started off my career in Beaumont. I trained there, and then I went on and trained as a midwife 2 years after. But when I was training in Beaumont, I'd done an elective placement in St. Francis Hospice in Raheny, and it really stuck with me. And I loved it, and I just had this really strong sense that when I was ready, I was going to come back to palliative care when I grew up and got some life experience.
1: Okay.
8: So I had 3 children in the meantime, met Anthony, my husband, and had my 3 children, and I finished my career in midwifery, and I decided I was going to pursue my career in palliative care. So I'm working in palliative care a number of years, and when the kids got older, I was always interested in the night nursing service because I love the whole ethos of being fully present with the patient and being at home and in their own environment. So I applied to the Irish Cancer Society night nursing service, and I haven't looked back, and I just love it. I was just saying to my colleagues, I don't even see it as a job. I'm just so passionate about helping people and guiding them and supporting them at home in their own environment. Mm-hmm. It has a huge impact for the person, the patient, the family, the friends, their community, even down to their animals. I've had some great stories, just how it impacts even the days after when the person dies, because you're preparing them, and just for that, in just for the days and the weeks ahead, you know.
1: But it's a big, well, I say burden. I can't imagine how difficult it is to walk into a house where everybody knows that they're going to experience a bereavement in the coming hours or days. And you're walking in there.
8: Yeah.
1: What is that like?
8: I never see it as a challenge. I see it as a privilege, to be honest, because like birth, death can be one of the most vulnerable times of your life, but it's not vulnerable for everybody. You have to remember that. And it's this person's journey, the patient, it's their journey. They might be ready to die as well. Mm-hmm. They might have had a long illness trajectory and they're at peace. They want to die. But for others who, as I say, in the family can, and the patient can feel very vulnerable, we feel confident because as our role as the night nurse, we're there to guide and support that family and their patient and help them feel relaxed.
1: And it's not just medically, is it, that guidance? So do you go in and try to find out a little bit about the person?
8: Yes, I go in and I do an assessment, but I listen. I'm always watching. I'm always listening. I'm always picking up on the non-verbal cues in the room as well. And I'll always get the patient's perspective and the family's perspective as well. You know, and I always ask the patient what they want from me.
1: Mm-hmm. And sometimes they mightn't be able to tell you.
8: Yes,
1: they might be past the point where they can talk to you.
8: They might be in a deep sleep. And then I would speak to their caregiver. It could be their wife, their daughter. They'll tell me how the patient has been, and I'll ask them, what do they want from me? What do they want? Do they want me to stay in the room for the night? Do they want me to sit out? Just what do they want from us? What kind of support they want?
1: Do you believe that the person who is about to die can hear you?
8: Yes, 100%. I do. Yes. And I find that very evident when different people and come into the room. Sometimes there can be changes in their breathing. Sometimes they can just relax more, particularly if a patient has been abroad and they're waiting for the son or daughter to come home. And they might be hanging on for them to come home. Mm-hmm.
1: So yeah. That is true, is it, that they will wait for somebody to come back?
8: I can't say if it's definitely true, but I do have a strong belief, yes, that they can hang on. Yeah.
1: The difficult cases then, Aisling, how do you deal with those?
8: The difficult cases, I would find personally the young parents dying the most difficult, because I can relate to them as a young parent myself. How I deal with them is I would debrief on the way home, on the journey. I'd reflect how the night went, how I'm feeling. I would talk to myself a lot on the way home, and just check in with how I'm feeling and how it went. I'd also debrief with my own colleagues if I can, but we have excellent support from the Irish Cancer Society. With our clinical leads, they're always there every day. They ended a phone for us.
1: What I like about what you're saying is it doesn't not affect you, because it couldn't.
8: Oh yeah, yeah, no, 100% it does affect me. But and I do feel with this role, in the palliative role, if it's not affecting you, you shouldn't be in it, because it's so personal. It's people, as I say, can be one of the most intimate times of their life, losing their parent, their loved one. These people are so important to them. You know, if it's your mom or your dad, they've been there with you all your life. Mm-hmm. And we're in here to guide and support them.
1: Yeah. And it's a lovely way to go if you can go in your own home, isn't it?
8: Yes.
1: And that's where you come in.
8: Yep.
1: That's where the service is provided in people's own homes.
8: Yep.
1: Like, that is the ideal, really, isn't it?
8: It is, if they want it. Some people don't want to die at home. In cases with young parents, if they feel it's too much of a burden to die at home on a young family, they can choose hospice or a hospital if it's available.
1: Mm-hmm. Yeah. So when you go in then, you say on the first night, you're doing your assessment, so you're talking to the family, if the patient is in a position to talk to you, you're talking to them, and you're getting the lay of the land. Does that then impact what you do over the course of the night? You know, if they're a very quiet family, or if they're more boisterous, does your role change a little
8: bit? Yes, 100%. Yeah, I'd either... if they want me, I'll get a very quick feel of if they want me right at the bedside, or if they want me to sit back or stay outside. They'll let you know, and I always ask. You can pick up on their non-verbal cues, like how exhausted the families are as well.
1: Often very exhausted,
8: yeah,
1: I would imagine.
8: Yeah, because it's a huge undertaking. You have to remember that, you know. We are the people that are qualified in palliative care, but the caregivers might not be, and they are exhausted, you know, as particularly at night time. We're there to give them a rest. We're there to guide them, to tell them to go to bed, and if there's any change in mom or dad, we'll let you know. Mm-hmm. If there's any change in their breathing, if we feel that their time is coming quite short, we'll let them know.
1: And then on the medical side, you're making sure that person is comfortable, is that it?
8: Yes, so we would assess for symptoms, for pain, for restlessness, and we can administer medications as well.
1: Mm-hmm. And then the rest of the time, you're just there.
8: Yeah, just there, fully present, always watching, always waiting, always listening. And you're like looking at the patient's face, see if there's any grimacing. You're always looking for the non-verbal cues, just even by looking at the person. See, from head to head-to-toe assessment.
1: Are you sitting there in silence?
8: Yes.
1: Or is there music playing ever?
8: It depends on what they want. I love music myself, and I'd always ask, have they got favourite music? I've been in houses where there's been country music playing the whole night. I know all Mick Denver, thanks to my in-laws. And then other people don't want music. I had a lovely case last year where the family reunited. Someone had been estranged, and we sang as their dad died. They sang with YouTube beside him, and it was absolutely amazing experience. Mm-hmm. Yeah.
1: You mentioned there that you will always call the family when you see something has changed, and that perhaps death is imminent.
8: Mm-hmm.
1: What do you see? What are the cues?
8: Okay, usually it's the breathing, that there's pauses in the breathing, long gaps in the breathing, or sometimes the breathing or the respiration rate, as we call it in the business, can become quite rapid. So we'd alert them, like if we feel it's an hour or two. Sometimes it can be sudden as well, which can be a shock for the family.
1: Mm-hmm.
8: But we're always there and we will stay with them after, if the patient dies as well, and we'll support.
1: So it can be a shock in that death can happen and you won't have had a chance to alert
8: the
1: family.
8: Yes,
1: right.
8: Yes.
1: Right, and that's obviously not ideal, I would imagine.
8: No, it's not ideal. It wouldn't happen too often, but sometimes it's just, if I'm repositioning a patient, they could just pass off quite quickly and I would just alert the family.
1: Mm-hmm.
8: Usually though, they would take their last breaths for a few moments.
1: Okay, so, and then sometimes you will have, or we hear, that people will open their eyes if they've been sleeping for a number of days. They might speak when they haven't been. Have you seen all of that?
8: Yes, I have seen all of that, yeah. And they might wake up and, like, sit up and eat a bowl of ice cream, and the family get great relief from that. You know, because food is a language of love. Sometimes they'll take a drink and then they might have that last day with their family for a few hours and then go back asleep. But we're always watching for the odd periods, like if we're in with a patient for a couple of nights, seeing if the patient's sleeping longer periods, and we'll guide them anyway. Mm-hmm. We can see the change.
1: Those moments can give people hope as well.
8: Yeah,
1: you know, that things are going to change and they're not.
8: I know. Yes, they can. Yeah.
1: What about the animals then? You mentioned animals.
8: Yes, in particular.
1: Pets.
8: Yes. Yeah, in particular, dogs. Dogs are very sensitive, especially, and they're very possessive of their owner as well. And I've even seen with therapy dogs, when a patient is starting to die, they will nearly protect that patient. They'll stay in the room with the patient and they're always coming in and checking. I've been in a couple of houses lately where the dog is sticking, knocking on the door with its head, trying to get in to check on their owner, because they can sense.
1: They know.
8: They can sense the death is coming, yeah. They know. They're so intuitive animals.
1: Mm. And I would imagine that's a great comfort for the person who's at the end of their life as well, that if the dog is there.
8: Yeah.
1: That's important for us to know that you should let the dog into the room.
8: That's what the Irish Cancer Society, that's what we're about, the night nursing service. It's the little things, you know. During one of my first nights, I was asked by a family to keep the fire going, a Stanley fire, and I just had to throw turf in the whole night for the family, because that was their mum's job and we were caring for their mum. So the fire was always lit night and day. It's just the little things like that.
1: Mm-hmm.
8: And, you know, like their likes, and as I said, about the music and just whatever the family want.
1: It's a very different form of nursing, isn't it?
8: Yes.
1: Like if we look at maybe hospital nursing or nursing, even in the community, you know, public health nursing, I would imagine this is very different, isn't it?
8: Yeah.
1: It's a more holistic type of care.
8: More holistic, yeah, definitely. And it's, as I said, it's very privileged time as well. Mm-hmm. You know, we're going in there as strangers and we're trying not to make that family feel uncomfortable as well. As I was saying, one of the most vulnerable times of their life.
1: Yeah. Should also say the service is provided free, isn't it?
8: Yes,
1: by the Irish Cancer Society.
8: Yeah, provided free.
1: It's five nights, I think, isn't that it?
8: There's actually no limit, so it's on a case by case basis.
1: Okay,
8: so
1: depending on the situation.
8: And if there's availability in the area for the night nurse. Yeah.
1: You'll get it. My sister passed away, says a listener, 2 years ago and left behind a young family. We will never forget the care and the kindness of the night nurses who were with her at home over the last few weeks. And I would say that text echoes so many others around the country who've had experience, Aisling, of you and your colleagues. Thank you so much for coming
8: problem.
1: In. Lovely
8: no
1: to meet you.
8: At all.
1: Aisling McCann, who's a night nurse with the Irish Cancer Society. Back after this.
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36: It's 11 o'clock. Good morning. The European Commission insists the proposed partnership with Canada is not against anyone else. It's been responding to overnight criticism from Donald Trump, who described the idea as laughable. News Talk's business editor Joel Lynham says the US president is threatening serious tariffs on the EU.
37: He said it would be a, quote, hostile act. And he said, if it's a good intention, that's fine. If it's a bad intention, we'll put very heavy tariffs on Europe. And the US would also supposedly halt trade with Europe entirely in some areas.
36: Michael Healy-Ray says he will not be deterred from continuing his work following an assault in Dublin yesterday. The TD says a serious conversation on the toxicity directed towards politicians is needed, and abuse, intimidation and violence can never be accepted or normalised. In a post on social media, he's thanked the emergency services, hospital staff and his supporters. Independent councillor for Ken Mayor Dan McCarthy says beating politicians is not an answer to any problems.
0: Politics is the kind of a thing that's either in you or it isn't, and it's for some people, and when you go into it, you know the ups and the downs, and you're there to do your best for everyone. It don't always happen, but I think you're going to be a politician, you're not going to solve any problem for this country.
36: There's been a rise in school absences over the past decade. Research from the ESRI found absence rates vary significantly by social background. Higher rates were seen among unskilled, manual and non-employed families, those whose mothers have lower levels of education, families experiencing financial strain and lone parent households. The Energy Minister has defended the government's support of new data centres. Dara O'Brien came in for criticism in the Dáil from opposition energy spokespeople who have raised concerns about the demands of data centres on electricity and water. But the minister said Ireland's heavy industry is ICT and that requires power.
2: It might suit a certain political narrative of large energy users, big corporations against everyone else eating up all our energy. That might play well on social media. There's a reality of how you manage economic growth, and why do we want to manage economic growth? For the good of our people.
36: And Aer Lingus has announced it'll honour Dolly Parton with a new flight number. From October 25th, its Dublin to Nashville service will operate as EI95. Flights approaching Nashville will identify themselves to air traffic controllers as Shamrock 925. That's it for now. More at 12.
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4: Good morning, I'm Cameron Hill. Rory McIlroy holds the early lead on day one of golf's BMW PGA Championship at Wentworth. Three birdies in the row has the Masters champion, 5 under par through 10 holes, with his playing partner Aaron Rye alongside Patrick Reed on 4 under. Shane Lowry is 1 under after 9, while Padraig Harrington is 2 over. He's playing alongside Tom McKibben, who's level par so far this morning. Republic of Ireland manager Hamer Halgrimsson will name his squad in the next hour for the upcoming Nations League window. There are concerns around the fitness of captain Nathan Collins, while Seamus Coleman is also set to miss out. Ireland are away to Kosovo this day week before the visit of Austria to Dublin and a pair of controversial fixtures against Israel. And the IRFU's head of women's and girls strategy is disappointed that the upcoming women's tests won't be shown on terrestrial TV. Ireland begin the WXV Global Series by welcoming the United States to Tallaght Stadium on Sunday. The games will be broadcast on TG Cahir's YouTube channel. Lynn Cantwell feels not having the games on TV means they miss the chance to reach into people's sitting rooms. To hear live commentary of the League of Ireland every Friday, download the Go Loud app now.
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36: Fresh and blustery today with sunny spells and scattered showers. Highest temperatures of 13 to 17 degrees. And now you're up to date on News Talk.
1: Emily, thank you very much and you're welcome back to the programme. You're listening to the Clare Byrne Show on News Talk. Coming up in this hour, from housing to waste collection, we're going to find out how local authorities are performing.
6: I'm meeting too many local authorities that think they've done enough. Not sure with the housing emergency, but we've done enough here. Quite frankly, no one's done enough.
1: And we'll hear about the career of a former Supreme Court judge who will be paying us a visit. If you want to get in touch, the WhatsApp number is 087 1400 106 or you can email clareburn@newstalk.com. Now, we hear this morning that the Minister for Housing, James Brown, wants a boost to the Help to Buy tax refund for first-time buyers, increasing it to €50,000. Thousands of homeowners have availed of that scheme since 2016, and now it seems he wants to increase the amount of money that will be available. So can it work? Eoin O'Brien is the Sinn Féin housing spokesperson and TD for Dublin West, and he's here with me in the studio. Carol Tallon is CEO of Property District and PhD student researching spatial planning. Do you think this is a good idea, Eoin O'Brien, first?
7: No, absolutely not. And the reason it's not a good idea is it's actually going to prevent a whole bunch of people who today are on a pathway to buying their own home, who, because it'll push up house prices, will be prevented from doing so at the end of this year or next year if the minister gets his way.
1: So bottom line for you is the money goes straight onto the price of the house?
7: More than that, this is one of three inflationary developer subsidies or demand-side subsidies that is currently in place. They have played a role in house price inflation. CSO gave us the figures yesterday, about an extra €25,000 on the price of an average home over the last year. So if you put another €20,000 into that transaction, all that will do is push up house prices by that price. And there's an increasing layer of working people, single people and couples, hard working people who 10 or 15 years ago would have had a very reasonable expectation that they would be able to buy a home. Every single percentage increase in house prices, so whether it's 1% or 5% or potentially 10%, which would arise from this, mm-hmm. makes it ever more difficult for those people to buy their own homes, and they'll be priced out of the market. This does not help people. This actually makes people's situation worse. What it will also do is it'll mean some of those people who may still be able to buy a home will have larger mortgages, greater levels of debt, and that carries ever greater levels of risk. And for me, the really frustrating thing is, if you talk to builder developers, particularly the SME builder developer sector, they will tell you they want to bring down all in development costs and they want to be able to sell homes at lower prices. They have listed the things over and over again that would allow them to do that. We published a suite of measures back in 2024 to provide precisely for that. Bring down development costs, reduce the amount of time it takes to get on site and build homes, and as a consequence, pass those savings on to buyers. Government is completely ignoring those proposals from Sinn Féin, but also that SME builder developer sector. Instead, what they keep doing is pump priming the market and pushing up house prices. They've already almost doubled the rate of inflation.

0: I agree that this is a badly targeted measure, but the question is not whether it's a good idea, it's whether it's a necessary step. And I suppose where Owen and I differ is that I understand you can't fix a bridge or demolish it while people are standing on it, and that's what's happening now. So this is important because we need, remember that these thresholds haven't changed since 2020. So actually over the past decade, house price inflation has outstripped consumer inflation four times over. So actually we need to give those people a chance. And just to kind of put things in context here, we're not talking about a grant. This is a refund of tax that people have already paid. So it just means that those who have paid in more or have paid in a greater extent will benefit a greater extent. In fact, I would say the only argument against this is that it perhaps jeopardizes first-time buyers who have had to, for whatever reason, work outside of the country and have had less time to be back working in Ireland and paying tax. So it's not an ideal measure, but
1: them.
0: It is a necessary one.
1: But what people really want to know is it going to push up house prices again? So you add 20 grand to the Help to Buy scheme. Are you just adding 20 grand onto the price of the house?
0: In this case, not as much as if you were, say, to do a flat out initiative like reducing stamp duty on second-hand homes, which, by the way, I am in favour of, understanding the risks. But actually, certainly I've had criticism around quite a number of the housing policies over the past year and a half. But actually, this is quite nuanced, and it is the best that can be done under the circumstances, because it is not a grant, it is a refund, and it's not an extension of it. It's essentially indexing to try keep pace with inflation. So actually it's almost not anything extra. It's only keeping that parity to where it was on a pro rata basis back in 2020, because actually those thresholds haven't changed.
1: Okay, so it's like indexing the tax rates.
0: Balanced.
1: It's just like indexing. It's not going to make any difference.
0: Exactly.
1: It keeps things flat.
0: But remember as well, one of the things that drives up prices is when we give the same advantage to all buyers. So therefore, they're all coming in with an extra. So, for example, if the housing minister was to say, right, I'm going to give every house hunter in the country an extra 50,000, then yes, something that blunt would drive all the house price up. But remember, because we're looking at refunds, this is only going to apply to those who have actually paid in to a greater extent. So actually, in one way, it will separate buyers a little, where there might be little separating them at the moment. It will separate them. And yes, there absolutely is an unfairness on that. I don't disagree there at all. But again, we're in an imperfect situation. So I have no doubt Owen is not wrong for policy writing. But in the real world, my yet-to-be-born grandchildren could never aspire to home ownership under Owen's policies. And that's not what the people of Ireland want.
1: Okay. So Owen, do you want to respond to that firstly? Maybe take the last point first.
2: So the only way people who a decade or two decades ago would have had a reasonable expectation to buy a home would be able to buy a home today or into the future is if we stop inflating house prices. That's just a simple fact. The so-called Help to Buy scheme has been in place for over a decade. When it was introduced, it pushed up house prices. Government then followed that with a second developer demand-led subsidy called the First Home Scheme. That's up to €90,000, and you can combine that with so-called Help to Buy. That inflated house prices. Then the government introduced a third inflationary subsidy called Croíochána Cities for Apartments, and that's up to €130,000. And you can combine all three. So we now have a situation where there are apartments in my constituency that now cost standard starter apartments, which should be available for working people, that now cost twice the actual cost of building them because government is giving the developer a subsidy of €225,000.
1: Give us a figure, for a two-bed apartment.
2: So if you take, for example, in my constituency, a two-bedroom apartment that Cairn will build and sell at €440,000, the cost of construction of that is half. That's official figures from Quantity Surveyors and Cairn. What government should be doing is, first of all, asking, why are house prices rising? And if you talk to builder developers, particularly the SME sector, who are key here, they'll tell you the cost of finance is too high. The cost of site servicing is too high. It takes too long to get planning permission, and it takes too long to get utility connections. We got a central bank report 2 days ago that told us it's now taking twice as long to deliver homes as it was some years ago.
1: But when you came up with this, when you had your policy for the 300 grand

0: house, which we were talking to Siobhan Fenton about recently on the programme this week. Like, people who own houses don't want prices to come down. Like, you know that from bitter experience when you suggested that policy.
1: First of all, if you look at all of the polling evidence, both people who don't own homes and people who own homes, when they are asked, would you accept a reduction in house prices if that assisted people in buying their homes? 70% of people say yes.
0: Yeah, of course they do. But when it comes down to the brass tacks, also, they don't want their property prices to fall.
1: What we're talking about is this. Right now, to buy a standard starter home, so whether you're a single person or a couple, in Dublin and the commuter belt, is €500,000. The only people who are able to buy those homes are people on incomes above €120,000. So every day I'm talking to people, I'm talking to school teachers, I'm talking to private sector workers, I'm talking to care assistants, guards, people who combined might have an income of 70 or 80 or 90,000 euros. There was a time when we thought that was a lot of money. They cannot afford to buy homes, not just where they want, but anywhere close to where
0: isn't that the problem? So let's say in 2025, one of those couples bought a €500,000 house. They don't want that house to be worth less now.
1: In fact, when I talk to those people, what they want is they want to be able to afford their mortgage. Over the long term, over the 10, 20, 30 years, house prices will rise. That was the way it was in the 70s, 80s and 90s. Our problem is the rate of house price inflation is so great that huge numbers of people can't afford to buy homes. And what do they then do? They leave the country. Right. We have a generation of young people who, for the first time in the history of the state, have good education, good jobs, but can't afford the cost of renting or buying. So unless we can deliver homes at prices those working people, hard-working people, singles and couples, can afford, then we're in big trouble. And again, for me, what's really frustrating is there are policy alternatives. On the private sector side, I've outlined those. Likewise, on the public sector side, government has a so-called affordable purchase scheme delivered to local authorities. If you want to buy one of those homes and own it outright, the cost is now between 450 and 500,000 euros. The state should be delivering, through local authorities and approved housing bodies, affordable purchase homes where people buy them at the cost of construction. And at the same time, the state should be introducing policies right now to assist the SME builder developer sector, reduce time, reduce risk, reduce costs and reduce prices. If we keep chasing this affordability gap, the SRI have said this over and over again, house prices will continue to rise. And again,
0: yeah, that contention makes sense. But Carol has just said your policies will lock people in generations down the line out of the housing market.
1: How can delivering very, very large numbers of affordable homes to our local authorities and approved housing bodies, and at the same time reducing developer costs on the private sector side, which they pass on to private purchasers, how can that make it more difficult for people to buy homes?
0: Okay, Carol, can you answer that for me?
1: The definition of insanity is doing the same thing and over again. Fianna Fáil did this in the Celtic Tiger.
0: Yep.
1: They crashed the economy and they put huge numbers of working people into debt and mortgage distress.
0: Carol, you made that point. Explain to me, based on what Owen has just said.
2: Absolutely. In fact, and Owen has just touched on something really important there, and that's about the SME home builders. But actually, they're not the people who are active in the market at the moment, but they're also not the people who are influencing policy at the moment, which is really, I think, one of the points that Owen is trying to push back on there, and he's 100% right on it. We need to stop talking about the public sector and the private sector in terms of housing, because actually there's a 1% of the 1% in the private sector of housing delivery that is driving policy that just does not work outside of the Greater Dublin area. And actually the SME home builders are a huge pathway to actually viable delivery of homes, particularly outside of the Greater Dublin area. But that can't happen without adequate planning, without our local authorities being resourced, without our infrastructure actually being geared. At the moment, the National Development Plan doesn't actually plan for the 36% of our population live in rural areas. Our National Development Plan is only planning for about 20% of homes to go there over the next decade, and only 15% of infrastructure. So actually those SME home builders that Owen rightly points out could be a real key to affordable delivery of homes, particularly outside of the Greater Dublin area. They can't build there. So actually, we need to go back. We need to go back to a more decentralised autonomising of the local authorities. So actually, more can be done. And by the way, the new Planning and Development Act actually has some provisions that haven't yet been switched on that could actually help here, say, in terms of our urban development zones. But actually, the right hand of planning is not speaking to the left hand right now.
0: Last point, Owen, on this to respond to what Carol has just said.
1: Yeah, part of the problem, of course, is almost half of planning permissions that have been granted aren't getting built. In Dublin, in fact, the central bank...
0: That tells a tale, doesn't it?
1: The BPFI have just released a report in the last couple of hours to show that house completions and commencements in Dublin are going in the wrong direction. But we know house prices and rents are continuing to rise. So I think we just need a fundamental change of approach. And the government asked the experts in our country, in public and private sector housing, to do a report to tell us how to fix this. The Housing Commission report was published. It's now 2 years ago, and the government has completely ignored it. What do they call for? A radical shift, a radical change in policy. If we keep doing the same things that have caused this crisis in the first place, the crisis will continue to get worse. And who will lose out? Hard-working people, young people and people midway through their life who won't be able to afford to rent or buy a home, and they'll either continue to live with their parents, they'll continue to forestall crucial life decisions like having children, or they will emigrate. That's what Fianna Fáil is offering people today, and that's why not only am I against it, but I will continue to set out the solutions that can actually ensure working people can have homes they can actually afford in the short to medium term.
0: Owen O'Brien from Sinn Féin and Carol Tallon, thank you. A listener says, yes, I do want house prices to fall. I own my own house. I live in it. Increasing the price has no effect on me. I still need to have somewhere to live. I also don't want the value to increase beyond inheritance thresholds. If you have a view on whether falling house prices would impact you, do you care about it? Does it bother you? Do you want to see future generations being able to afford a home, even if it means your home is worth less? Let us know on 087 1400 106. Coming up, how is your local authority performing? And the career of a Supreme Court judge. Stay with us.
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0: Well, I'm joined in the studio now by former Supreme Court Judge Marie Baker. You're very welcome.
17: Thank you very much, Claire.
0: Former Supreme Court Judge, of course, retired now.
17: Former retired two and a half years.
0: So yeah. How's retirement been?
17: Oh, I mean, great, really. I wasn't sure I wanted to retire. I really liked the work. I really liked the engagement. It was very hard work, but my mind was stretched every day. But I am the chair of the Electoral Commission, so I'm not exactly sitting around painting my nails. But I'm having a very good time. I suppose a retired judge gets asked to do a lot of things. Like, law is really part of everybody's life.
0: It is.
17: And people are very interested. Mm-hmm. They're interested in the story about the terrible murder, but they're also interested in what happens when a contract is breached or, you know, marriage breakdown or whatever. So the law is there in people's lives all the time. So I get asked to do things. I chair conferences. I chair a lot of environmental law conferences. Just by fluke, really. I know people who organise them in UCC. And I'm participating in a very nice event. It's a full weekend festival in Kilkenny next week.
0: The Kilkenny Law
17: the
0: Festival.
17: Law
0: this
17: festival.
0: Is the first time this has ever been done.
17: No, I think it actually is the second one.
0: Oh, is this the second year of it?
17: Correct me if I'm wrong.
0: There you go. But well, I have a judge in the room, so I'll take that as read.
17: No longer. I'm a private citizen now.
0: Listen, talk to me a little bit about something that you said when you're retiring. You said that your background was a sign or an indication that the court is perhaps more representative than people might think. What did you mean by that?
17: I do think that. I mean, two things. First of all, I'm a woman, and when I went to the bar 40 something years ago now, there were very, very few women, and there were certainly no women with good work. You know, there were very few women in the High Court doing the big cases. That's the first thing. The second thing is, you know, I come from a very ordinary background. My father was a postmaster. He grew up in West Kerry. He left school before doing a leaving cert. My mother left school before doing a junior cert or an inter cert. And yet, education, opportunity, engagement with the world meant that I was able to do the work I did. Mm-hmm. And I was eventually appointed to the High Court and then up through the system. So the court, not everybody now was at a private school. Not everybody who's a judge was at a private school. I think you'll find that the numbers are very different from what they were even 10 years ago.
0: Do you think people have that impression, though, still, that it is an elitist
17: yes and
0: world?
17: No. I think people move along. I think if you see judges making comments in cases, people pick up on them. But most judges do what they do quietly in their own way, and you write a judgment and you get on with it. And we're not public figures in the real sense. Mm-hmm. The most public court is the Supreme Court, because it's responsible for the interpretation of the Constitution. So we have a bit more of a role where people observe what we do and what we say. But when I was in the Supreme Court, it was four women and five men. So, and we came from all backgrounds. Some of us were in private schools, some of us hadn't been. In fact, I don't even know about all of them, and I certainly didn't know their political affiliations. Mm-hmm. So it's not at all like America.
0: So when you were coming up through the ranks, did you feel that you were smashing through glass ceilings? Did you feel that you were trailblazing?
17: It's easy to say in retrospect that I felt it. You know, the fact is that I often say I was just lucky. I was interested in the work, and I came to the bar at a time where there were a lot of women solicitors who were looking to themselves breach those barriers. So they briefed women barristers. That's what happened to me. I ended up doing exactly what I thought I wouldn't do. I ended up becoming a lawyer who knew a lot about property and landlord and tenant and probate, and as a result of which I ended up doing family law as well. So I became an expert in those fields at some level, and so I got the work because of that, and there were relatively few women doing it. And it just led to there. Also, remember, I practiced in Cork, and I often say I was a big-ish fish in a smallish pond, which was always helpful.
0: Mm-hmm. Of course, getting the work, that is the real struggle for barristers, particularly now. I mean, it seems as though it's very tough out there.
17: I think it's very tough. And I did say once or twice that I think now at the senior level of the bar, it's still harder for women to get the work. Now, there's two reasons for that. I think the financial crash had a big effect on women's careers generally. I also think that when people are at the edge, they want somebody safe that they know to represent them. Mm-hmm. And the other thing is, a lot of the senior, experienced, brilliant women barristers became judges in the last few years.
0: Which is great in many ways.
17: Yeah.
0: But then you would hope that the pipeline is still there.
17: I think the pipeline is still there. It is definitely difficult to make a career at the bar, but it was difficult for me too. I worked teaching in what's now DCU. And, you know, I worked early in the morning doing that teaching before I went into court. I worked during the summers giving kind of grinds in law for people doing the Incorporated Law Society exams. So I worked, and I had absolutely no money. I had loads of free time and absolutely no money.
0: People would be surprised to hear that. You see, the perception is the opposite.
17: No. I think the statistics are that the majority of barristers earn less than 50,000 a year.
0: Mm-hmm.
17: There are people, the big beasts, who make very serious money. But those people work brutal hours. So don't think that it's easy. It's not. They work brutal hours. And I did sometimes too.
0: And a lot of changes happened in Ireland during your time on the bench. If you think about, we had the repeal the eighth, we had the marriage referendum. What did you feel your own role was in those changes? Or do you feel that you had a role?
17: I'm not sure I had a role in those changes, but what I came to when I went to the bench was law that was very different from the law that was around in the 60s. So mm-hmm. I came, for example, to hear cases about divorce, cohabiting couples. And I also came to do a lot of the initial work on bankruptcy and personal insolvency, because I was there just after 2008. That was all new thinking about law. It was new thinking about how rights were protected and how people fit it into society, you know, how you protect children in a divorce, how you protect cohabitants when somebody dies. These are all very new thinking. But a judge's job is to apply the law, not to look for political answers.
0: Yeah, but sometimes the law doesn't fit with what's happened in society.
17: Now, I might say that the common law has one advantage, which is that we understand the difficulty in applying statute law to questions that arise before us. So the facts call you to look at things in various ways, and the judges will have experienced in practice having to apply a bit of equity, a bit of trust law, a bit of divorce law, a bit of childcare law. So, you know, your experience brings a whole load of things. So you're actually bouncing a lot of balls in the air. Mm-hmm. Yes, you're applying a statute, but nearly all of the statutes that I mentioned just now would involve a degree of discretion or a degree of a judge applying, not common sense so much, but applying legal principles that fit.
0: Yes. Yes, I see. Yeah. And there's a lot of figuring out to be done in that regard. So yeah. How does the law work with this new thinking?
17: Exactly. In fact, one of the projects in the Kilkenny Law Festival is I am going to be on a stage. It's a light touch thing. And an AI bot is going to give a decision in a case. And I'm going to say, I think that's right, or I think that's wrong, or whatever. And I don't know. I don't know what the questions are going to be. I think they're not going to tell me.
0: It's a good idea, isn't it?
17: It's
0: because
17: a good idea.
0: Like all sorts of professions, I'm sure the legal profession is terrified of what might happen with AI.
17: Yes and no. I mean, I have talked a bit to people about this. I think the bot could quite likely get the right answer in a lot of cases. Your problem is you mightn't understand why.
0: Yes.
17: And a litigant and a person using the law is entitled to know why. And the law only develops if the why evolves, if the why is understood. So if I give a decision, say in a cohabiting case, a cohabiting couple, and there's a claim, and I give a decision on that, I would explain all of my reasoning. That means somebody else in that situation could pick up my decision and say, oh yeah, that's what the judges would do. That's how they're looking at it. I don't think the bot will do that. I'd say the bot will say, oh, that was a decision and that's what's going to happen here. And the answer might be right, but the journey to that answer is part of what the law means. Mm-hmm. And I think the other thing I think very strongly is that the people who use the law, people who live in a country, are entitled to be educated about the law. They're entitled to be able to find it. They are entitled, it's part of the job of a judge to educate, to explain. It's not meant to be done in somebody's head that you don't understand. So reasons are important. And I don't know whether bots will give reasons. Now, AI is such a big topic now, I can't even start to think.
0: But even the very fact that it's going to give you the answer will change how the work is done, surely.
17: It will. First of all, it'll mean very clever lawyers will be brought in to try and find a way to get a different answer. It'll also mean that the very easy cases might happen without any great difficulty, and they might happen in the, say, in a small claims court or a district court, they might happen without much lawyer involvement.
0: Uh-huh.
17: Now, that sounds grim on one level, but I'm an optimist. And I'm inclined to think there's always going to be a role for somebody who's able to think of an answer, to think of why something shouldn't be that way, to think that that's not the correct application of the law.
0: Yeah, because we don't want to be in a place where we're, you know, the computer says no.
17: No,
0: and
17: I
0: that's
17: know,
0: and that's
17: we don't.
0: Know,
17: we don't.
0: We're examining or we're using the law through that prism of black and white, because it's never really black and white.
17: There's very little law that's black and white. And you know, the more you work with it, the more you realise there's very little that's black and white. There's a reason for that, Claire. Life isn't black and white.
0: Mm-hmm.
17: There's often a little glitch in the facts which make you think maybe that isn't quite the right way to look at it. Now, of course, most people don't end up in court. Most people can buy a house without having to engage piles of legal advice. Their solicitor will tell them this is the title, there's this problem, we can solve it this way. So bots, will bots be able to do that? I don't think bots are ever going to be able to read the old title deeds, frankly.
0: Time will tell. So the Kilkenny Law Festival, it runs from Friday the 25th to
17: that's next
0: Sunday
17: weekend,
0: the 27th.
17: Yes.
0: That's the next weekend. And I mean, that'll be fascinating. There's 25 events, but that will be fascinating.
17: It'll be fascinating. I'm doing another thing which I think is really interesting, which is a much more serious thing. Nicholas Mostyn was a judge of the High Court in England and he has retired. He had Parkinson's and he retired, and he does a podcast called Movers and Shakers, which I think is very clever. But he has another podcast called Law and Disorder, and what he's doing in Kilkenny is he has me with him and another member of the House of Lords, retired I think member of the House of Lords, Old Falconer, and we're going to discuss the Magdalen Laundries. Now, not so much the facts about it, but what the law might have done and didn't do. So why did habeas corpus fail those women? Was habeas corpus ever tried? It brings into question, what is habeas corpus? What does it mean to detain somebody against their will? What is the fundamental right of a person to freedom, and how is it protected in the law? So we want to talk around that. Mm-hmm. I think that'll be challenging and interesting. So that'll be a much more serious event. There are a lot of events. Some of them are light. A lot of them are a very serious event around expert evidence and so, how you deal with
0: it. And there's something there for the people who are very much into the intricacies of law, and also for lay people who are just interested in the other end.
17: Lay people will come along, and I hope they do, because, as I say, law impacts so much of what we do.
0: It's been lovely to have you here. Thank you for coming
17: in.
0: And good luck with the Kilkenny Law Festival, which is coming up next weekend. That is former Supreme Court Judge Marie Baker. Now we move to local authorities. They're assessed on their performance by the National Oversight and Audit Commission, and its chair, Michael McCarthy, joins me now on this year's findings. Good morning, Michael, and thank you for being with us.
18: Good morning, Claire. Thank you for having me on.
0: So this was created a number of years ago, providing oversight of local authorities. And I think the headline here is around housing, isn't it? Tell us what you found.
18: Yeah, so it's effectively housing is the main issue, but just to put a context to it, and you're dead right. Now, it was created about 12 years ago, and our function is to provide oversight of the 31 local authorities. And in this particular instance, we published, I think it's now report number 12, on performance indicators. So effectively what we've done, Claire, is we've looked at the performance of the 31 local authorities across 11 different headings. Now, that goes from housing to finance to tourism to environment. But you're dead right. I mean, the main thrust of, I think, the focus of the report is on housing. And it's quite interesting in the sense that we have collected the data on housing from the data coordinators and local authorities. We've also done it in conjunction with some of the government departments and state agencies. Now, it clearly is, and we present this information in a very transparent, objective way, but it's very obvious from the report, housing remains a key area of concern. Now, I suppose despite the ongoing initiatives to increase supply, the number of housing units added to stock fell by 18%. Last year compared with the year before. Now, you're basically talking about 5,500 to 4,500 houses. Now, quite significant in terms of the percentile of that number. Now, we do what they call scrutiny visits with local authority, where we go out to meet the executive and they come in to meet us in the commission, and we try to understand from what they tell us what the issues they face in terms of delivery of housing. Now, that be and other issues. But that being said, and this is a really good news piece from the performance indicator report, the amount of vacant units has reduced. And this is really kind of positive news. And it's the lowest level that it's been at in about 10 years. And that's really, really important. So effectively, the number of social housing units that are now vacant, as I said, is the lowest in 10 years. There's 3,866 units vacant at the end of last year, and that was down from 4,251 the year before. Now, mixed news on housing, Claire, but still it highlights, I think, the continued focus and investment in that sector.
0: Okay, now, 14% increase in households availing of three-bin waste collection, and we're better at segregating our food waste as well, which is good news.
18: No, that's really good news. I mean, I've really kind of encouraged, I suppose, or enthused by that particular figure, because this tells us that people are supposed to, they're more conscious of recycling. There's a bigger focus from the local authority aspect in terms of, I suppose, following the data. And that's the issue with, that's kind of a really common thread in the report this year. We have set kind of a trend analysis, so you can see the trend from your local authority in terms of how they're performing in that particular area over the last number of years. And that's really important. And that's really, really good. I mean, I was really kind of pleasantly surprised to see that the proportion of the households availing of the tree bin has risen. That was only 22% about 12 years ago, whereas now it's 80%. And then there's another interesting statistic as well. I think this is really, really important, because there are those of us there who remember going to the tax office once upon a time, a well-staffed tax office to tax our vehicles, and queues outside the door to go into them.
0: Yes, it's all changed.
18: It's changed dramatically, which is really, really good, because I know local authorities have put really, you know, good effort into trying to encourage people to move online in terms of taxing the car. So I remember, for example, one of our scrutiny visits a number of years ago, we dealt with a local authority who still had people coming in, you know, with their bits of paper and their cheque to tax their cars online. And what that local authority did at that stage was they provided a boot, at the reception area of the county hall, and they brought people in and they actually showed them how to tax the cars online. Now, the amount of people who are taxing their cars online has now reached just over 80%, mm-hmm. and that was compared to about 54.5% 11 years ago. So it just gives us an indication of, I suppose, the digital age, but the kind of journey that people are on in conjunction with the local authorities on a wide variety of issues. Okay.
0: All right, Michael McCarthy from the National Oversight and Audit Commission, thank you for joining us. We have a statement here from Michael Healy-Ray, who, as you know, was the victim of an attack last night while he was leaving Dublin. He says, following an incident in Dublin yesterday, I want to sincerely thank the Gardaí at Kevin Street Garda Station, the ambulance crew and all the staff at St. Vincent's Hospital for the care and the assistance they gave me. I'm also deeply grateful to the thousands of people from Kerry and across the country who have contacted me and my family. Your kindness and good wishes have meant a great deal to us. Whatever the intention behind this attack, I will not be deterred from continuing my work or from representing the people of Kerry to the very best of my ability. However, we do need to have a serious conversation about the growing toxicity directed towards politicians and public representatives. Disagreement and robust political debate are entirely legitimate, but personal abuse, intimidation and violence can never be accepted or normalised in a democratic society. Michael Healy-Ray says, I'm back in Kerry. I'm looking forward to getting back to work in the coming days, and I trust the Gardaí will find the perpetrator and bring him to justice. That is from Michael Healy-Ray in The Last Little While. Now it's time for this.
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0: So today we're talking about the connection between our own well-being and the well-being of the planet and what can happen when we take a little bit of time to notice that connection. Pat Kane is with me, sustainability advocate and founder of Reusey. So Pat, this is a concept that I'm trying to get my head around. And it's getting away from me. So tell me what we mean here.
7: So yes, so either if I'm working with individuals through, as you mentioned there, Reusey, or even clients through Antares, one thing I see in common all the time is the fact that we have lost the ability of zooming out and really looking at the choices we're making on a daily basis and asking ourselves, is this the best for me, for myself as an individual, for the planet, for the collective good? So it's the art of noticing. That's what we're trying to call it.
0: So is this connected to overwhelm when it comes to climate action?
7: Yeah, it can be. Like sometimes we overcomplicate things. Sometimes we feel like we're just one. And like, what good can I make if I'm only one person? And the reality is, imagine if only one person everywhere you look was trying a little bit harder every day. Imagine the size of that impact. So there's a lot more power in us. You know, we don't have to get that feeling of overwhelm or paralyzed because there's so much happening out there and feel so much like bigger than us. Mm-hmm. There are things we can make, can do, and they start with simply asking questions. You know?
0: And pausing to notice, you
7: exactly.
0: say.
7: Exactly.
0: So what do you want us to notice?
7: So basically, I suppose, you know, if we walk through a morning of yourself, myself, or anyone out there, either you go to school or work, whatever it is that your day will take you, you're going to wake up, you're going to look after yourself, maybe have a shower, maybe apply some makeup, you know, dress yourself, you're going to eat something, and then find a way to get to where you need to be, right? There are hundreds of choices you're making in there without even thinking, as I said, full autopilot. So if you think of personal care, personal hygiene, you know, let's start counting and maybe you want to help me with that. Okay, so we're looking at brushing teeth. There's a toothbrush, there's a toothpaste, maybe there's a mouthwash, three products there already. Yeah, and a load of ingredients that I wouldn't know how to spell
0: out. I'm thinking about all of the plastic, and then I'm also thinking about dental floss.
7: And
0: which
7: floss,
0: is often plastic.
7: Most of the time. So Ford, we're looking at our showers. There's shampoo, there's maybe conditioner, face wash, a body wash, and maybe a scrub even. Mm. So we're looking at 9. And then when you get into makeup, if you're into it, you know, the world is your oyster, because I wouldn't know how to apply half of those things. But I'm sure like if you're into it, there's dozens of things you could be doing.
0: And the skincare before you put the makeup on.
7: Thank you very much. There you go. As clearly, I'm not quite there yet. So there's dozens. So the Environmental Working Group, which is like an organization that has run this research around how many products we use and how many chemicals we're exposed to, has noticed that for men, we're looking at an average of 8 products. And that is before you take a sip of your coffee, okay? 8 products touching your skin, around 60 different ingredients, okay? And for women, that is the double.
0: Okay.
7: At a bare minimum, we're looking at 12 products with over 168 ingredients.
0: So what are you asking us to do? Are we saying that we should be asking ourselves, do I really need this, or should can I use an alternative?
7: I'm trying to highlight that, you know, a lot of those things are not only impacting our health, you know, our energy levels, our skin even in this case, but also the planet, the collective, right? We're talking about resources, we're talking about waste, we're talking about footprint. So it's really trying to remember that, you know, a conversation that probably got forgotten along the way, that the choices we make for ourselves are potentially, and invariably I'd like to say, better choices for our planet as well, for the collective as well. And when I say planet, I really mean the planet, the environment, but I mean each other. Yeah. Mm-hmm. So you mentioned waste, you know, again, these routine that we just described there with your shower, etc. There's so many bottles and, you know, impossible to recycle mascara tubes and God knows what else is in there. So, you know, it is something that I'm doing for myself because I want to feel good about myself. But also, what's the impact afterwards? And again, it's not about guilt. It's not about perfection. It's literally about zooming out, taking a step back and noticing and asking the questions.
0: But what about the women who are listening to this going, I like my mascara and I like my skincare and all of my steps and that's my little bit of me time.
7: Yeah, absolutely. And again, me too. It's really about finding out, one, what you're using, is it good for you, or you're just buying because you heard someone saying it's a must-have, you know, the latest and greatest in theory for them, or, you know, because they're being paid to say that. So ask the questions, is this actually good for me? Because I do love a bit of mascara, but like, let's find something that's gentle on my body and does the job and I'll look beautiful. That's fine. So it's really asking the questions, reading labels, interacting with brands. With the advent of social media, brands are listening, you know, and if they're not listening and engaging with us, do I want that brand, you know, in my cup, in my bathroom even? I don't know. I want brands that are transparent and I can have a conversation and ask questions.
0: Yeah? And the same thing, you want us to ask questions about our food then, our food choices.
7: And then our food, we're looking at footprint. You know, in Ireland, we have an incredible food production that unfortunately or fortunately, depending on where you're looking from, you know, goes abroad. And then we're buying a lot of things from abroad to compensate. So what is it that we're eating? You know, is it normal to have bananas sitting there every day of the year, you know, rain or shine?
0: Avocados.
7: Let's not go there, but avocados. I know I'm going to get a bit of heat for that. But, you know, it's asking the questions, like, where's my food coming from? Who is producing am I supporting a local business? You know, and is that nourishing myself, my family to the best possible way? Again, there's convenience, there's cost, and I completely hear that. But wouldn't it be great if each one of us start noticing a little bit more, one thing, just like one item in your bathroom, one element of your kitchen, your cooking, something that you're cooking tonight, you know, where is this coming from and why? We had the honey scandal there a couple of weeks back. You know, where's my honey coming from? You know, I went checking.
0: Is it really honey? There's a question that we were asking at the time. Pat, I have to leave it there because the clock is against us, but we will talk again. Thank you so much for coming in. Pat Kane from the company Reusey, which is spelled R-E-U-Z-I. Thank you for getting in touch today. That brings us to the end of the programme. If you missed anything, don't forget you can go back to the Go Loud app. On the team today, Cormac McDonough on sound, producers Dee King, Helena O'Toole and Alex Russo. Research by Joe Duffy. Our broadcast assistant is Anne-Marie Kane. Claire McKenna is coming up next with Lunchtime Live. I'll talk to you tomorrow morning at 9. Have a lovely day.
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0: Hello, good afternoon. This is Claire McKenna in for Andrea this afternoon. Coming up on Lunchtime Live, we're going to be asking first, should we have more age-friendly parking spaces? We have, of course, disabled parking spaces. We have family parking spaces. But should we consider age-friendly car parking spaces in all town planning, in for all county councils and all public car parks? We'd like to hear from you. Obviously, we don't want to have an ageist society where we're assuming people of a certain age would need this, but there are certainly many who would appreciate being able to be closer to shops and restaurants. 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
10: It's 12 o'clock. Good afternoon. Canada and Europe are stronger together, according to the Canadian Prime Minister. Mark Carney has addressed the European Parliament after the EU yesterday announced a planned new relationship with the nation. US President Donald Trump has since threatened to impose tariffs on the bloc as a result of the move. Prime Minister Carney says the relationship will have a positive impact on energy.
29: Canada can contribute LNG and hydrogen at large scale to support Europe's energy security. and Canada in turn can benefit from your leadership in so many clean energy technologies.
10: Michael Healy-Ray says he will not be deterred from continuing his work following an assault in Dublin yesterday. The TD says a serious conversation on the toxicity directed towards politicians is needed, and abuse, intimidation and violence can never be accepted or normalised. His son, independent councillor Jackie Healy-Ray, told Radio Kerry they were talking on the phone when it happened.
1: I could hear everything that was happening. You could hear somebody kind of starting to shout from a distance. And then within seconds, all of a sudden, all you could hear was an awful commotion going on inside in the car.
10: The EU has unveiled a plan to restrict children from accessing social media. Signalled earlier this week, the EU Kids Act will prohibit children under the age of 15 from accessing social media platforms on their own accounts. Commission President Ursula von der Leyen outlines the restrictions.
2: So in sum, no social media under the age of 13. No personal account under the age of 15. That means from 13 until a child turns 15. Only mini accounts that are set up and supervised by parents or guardians.
10: There's been a rise in school absences over the past decade. Research from the ESRI found absence rates vary significantly by social background. Higher rates were seen among unskilled manual and non-employed families, those whose mothers have lower levels of education, families experiencing financial strain and lone parent households. And a protest over Palestinian student visas is continuing outside the Department of Justice. Members of Trinity College Students' Union spent the night chained to the railings after 103 student visa applications from people in Palestine were refused. That's it for now. More at 1.
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21: Good afternoon, I'm Cameron Hill. Republic of Ireland captain Nathan Collins has been left out of their squad for the upcoming Nations League fixtures. The defender picked up a calf injury with his club Brentford in recent weeks, and Hamer Hogrimson has confirmed he will be out for 5 weeks. Seamus Coleman, Mark Travers and Robbie Brady also miss out on selection, while there's a first call-up for Sheffield United's Liam Kitching. New Germany manager Jurgen Klopp says he wants the team to reclaim national pride from the wrong people. The former Liverpool manager made reference to a recent election win by far-right party AfD in his first press conference earlier. Klopp added that he's unsure the term national pride can be used anymore without it being misunderstood. And Rory McIlroy is in a share of the early lead on day one of golf's BMW PGA Championship at Wentworth. The Masters champion is 5 under par through 14 holes, with his playing partner Aaron Rye alongside him at the top of the leaderboard. Shane Lowry is level par after 14, while Patrick Harrington is 1 over. To access 3 free off the ball podcasts a month, download the Go Loud app now.
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10: Fresh and blustery today with sunny spells and scattered showers. Highest temperatures of 13 to 17 degrees. 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
22: And thank you very much to Emily Keegan there on News. Cameron Hill was on sport. This is Lunchtime Live here on News Talk with Claire McKenna in for Andrea Gilligan this afternoon. Do get in touch with us. It is really you who make this show, and you can do so by WhatsApping us for free, 087 1400 106. 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And coming up today, we'll be asking how much coffee is too much coffee. I say that as someone who has had 3 already today. And we'll also be talking about what you could hear in the bulletin there. And it's been talked about a lot online, the attack on Michael Healy-Ray. And talking in general about the abuse that many public representatives face, what your thoughts are on that, and should more be done to protect them. And the Home Squad will join us to talk the do's and don'ts of rugs. But first, should we have more age-friendly parking spaces? We, of course, have disabled parking spots. We have family-friendly parking spots. Certainly in my village in Howth in Dublin, there are a couple of pink age-friendly parking spots. But should they become more the norm? Should we be urging legislation so that all town planning would include them? We'd like to hear your experience of parking. Would you be offended by this? Is there an ageist assumption that people of a certain age wouldn't be able to walk to the shops? But there are definitely plenty who would appreciate it, and that's who we would love to hear from today. Again, WhatsApp us for free, 087 1400 106, or you can email lunchtimelive@newstalk.com. We'll go to the phones, and I'm joined by Ursula Hoff-Gorman. Ursula, you wrote into the Irish Times today about parking experiences. Tell me a little bit about why you did that.
5: Yeah, it's Gormley, G-O-R-M-L-E-Y.
22: Apologies, Ursula.
5: No, that's okay. Yeah, I just find if you qualify for a disabled parking disc, you know, that's fine. But very, very, very many of us don't. You know, we're just not so good on the feet anymore.

0: that, they have beach wheelchairs. So if you're a wheelchair user, you can use one of these and you can enjoy your trip along the beaches. They have areas for children, they have exercise areas, they have public toilets, they have just wonderful facilities. And I noticed that all around the county. So if Donegal County Council can do it, other county councils can do it.
1: Yeah, I think that's a really important point, Ursula. It's not just about the shops and the restaurants necessarily, but so that you can access local amenities like the beach, like the park. Because one thing we hear time and time again is, particularly for people of retirement age, that perhaps your circle closes a little bit and isolation can be an issue. So to be able to get out and about is really important.
0: It is. It's very important. And of course, it's we have cars to get us from A to B. But when we get to, say, a garden centre, and we have to, carry our goods and chattels to the car, it might be very far away. So, it would be something, I think, to be looked at seriously.
1: And Ursula, I mentioned the idea that it could be seen as ageist in a way, an assumption that, you would be frail or unable. And do you find there's any conflict with that? Would you find it difficult to ask for help and prefer not to ask for help?
0: No, on the contrary, I find the exact opposite. I find people so kind and, say, getting onto the bus, I mean, you're only in the door of the bus and people are standing up to give you their seats. I find generally everywhere people most helpful. I've had people saying, I'll carry that bag for you. Where's your car? It's very nice.
1: Yeah, I love to hear that. Ursula, stay on the line. That's Ursula Hough Gormley there, who wrote into the Irish Times urging the consideration of more age-friendly parking spaces. I want to bring in town planner Derek White. Derek, is there sufficient demand for these spaces and what are some of the obstacles there when it comes to implementing them?
2: Hi, Claire. I have been working in age-friendly projects since 2012. And I suppose there's a huge need for age-friendly car parking spaces all over Ireland. And I go into towns and villages and I do walkability audits and surveys where you meet older people. And older people are generally classified as people over 55. So they're not necessarily an ageist issue. They could be as young as 55. So what we're finding is that people do really require these car parking spaces close to certain amenities. And the biggest issue we have is there's no legislation that encourages age-friendly car parking spaces in Ireland. It's all done on a voluntary basis, and you're hoping that the traffic warden will enforce it in a nice way. So if there's someone parking in an age-friendly space, that the traffic warden will say, hey, listen, you're parking in an age-friendly space, would you mind moving on? Because they can't do anything else because there's no legislation there for them to do it. So that's our biggest problem.
1: Yeah, I mean, there are a lot of people texting in. Here's just one. We have age-friendly spaces in our town. They're a total waste of time because all young, healthy people park in them. And that's something you hear about the family-friendly parking spaces that are there for anyone, I suppose, with a child, but especially those with young kids in car seats where they're going to need to be able to open the doors a bit wider. We're trying to manage that in buggies. You'd want to be a little bit closer to the doors, particularly when you're coming back from shopping with bags. And it just gives an impression of kindness, really, doesn't it? And empathy for what other people may or may not need. So for somebody else to just think, oh, do you know what? I'm in a hurry. I'm going to park there anyway. I wish we didn't need legislation to stop that happening, Derek.
2: It's true. And we also found in our research that age-friendly car parking spaces are generally short stays. We do, Donegal were very, very positive in locating towards beaches, but generally it's close to a post office, so you can let an older person out to go and collect their pension, or near a shop or a bookie office or a pub or something like that. So 9 times out of 10, they're short stays. They're not parking there for a long time. So if they're put in the correct places, they generally tend to work an awful lot better because they're not all day or even half hour. They're really, really

0: quick spaces that allows someone who has mobility to go in, do their few bits and pieces and come back out and move on. And that's where they're really, really successful. Cove and Carlow County Council have been very successful with places like that. But what's happened, because there is no legislation, there's no, it's a buzzword. Age friendly is really a buzzword, and it doesn't have any statutory meaning in planning law or local area plans, and that's why it's struggling to become the same as a wheelchair accessible place or a family friendly space. And until that changes, they're not going to really be that successful.
1: Somebody else says, whatever about age friendly spaces, can we please have coin payment machines? Not everyone is comfortable with IT. Is that something that's taken into consideration with town planning, Derek?
0: No, not really, and it's definitely it's a huge concern, especially with older people, and it's the same with ATMs and banks and banks closing down. A lot of the coin machines now are not coin machines anymore, and that's leading to an awful lot of older people not going out, staying in because of it. We've done an age-friendly plan in Crumlin many years ago, where there's a huge older cohort of people living in Crumlin Village, and they were simply just staying in their house because they couldn't get parking, they couldn't go into their bank because the bank had no human interface anymore, and when they did get a parking space, they couldn't use their coins, so they just stayed in. And then COVID came along, and that was really, really damaging for an awful lot of older people.
1: Yeah, I mean, that's just not what any of us want. The way the disability parking spaces work is that you have a tag that you can put in the front, and that gives a certain level of understanding. Is this something that we could perhaps consider bringing in?
0: Yeah, we looked at this one time as well, and again, we were caught entirely. Legislation seems to catch us everywhere we go. So the traffic in most towns is led by bylaws, bylaw approval. You might have heard of bylaws before. And the bylaws don't allow for new badges to be brought in. So it's a huge administrative issue to get age-friendly spaces put in. But the want is there for them. The need is there for them. The county councils do want to put them in as well. And it's a good news story for everybody involved.
1: Yeah.
0: But there's just the legislation. We're so afraid of legislation now and, you know, doing things so correctly by the book that we don't do it at all. So that's where the problem is with age-friendly parking spaces.
1: Yeah, and of course those wheels turn very slowly. But I think that's the society we would all aspire to live in, one that's inclusive and accessible. I want to bring Norman in. Norman, do you feel we need more age-friendly parking spaces?
2: Hi, Claire. How are you? We certainly need more parking spaces, full stop, Claire. They seem to be getting reduced more and more in my closest city. The city centre is virtually no parking now, that it would be Waterford, you know, and it has affected business. And your town planner made a very valid point when he was asked about the coins. That is something, certainly, I am not going to download an app. And Galway County Council can testify to that because their parking fees were reduced by one third since they went on an app for parking in a tourist town where people didn't download the app. They were visiting Galway and they couldn't manage to pay for parking any other way. And it really affected their tourism business. And councils do need to think about that. But the age-friendly, I was on a bus yesterday and I was just looking. They had a little badge next to a seat and reserve this seat for passengers of reduced mobility. Now, it didn't say disabled passengers. It just said reduced mobility. So it would be a better form of wording rather than age-friendly, because we're getting into a lot of different connotations with even the word age. So, like, people might be middle-aged, they might be young, but they may have reduced mobility, not necessarily be disabled. If a parking space is provided, as your previous person spoke about the garden centre and some handy parking space near the door, if it's handy, the very handiness of it is going to put it under threat to anyone who couldn't care less. And unfortunately, anyone will tell you this, that go into any supermarket, car park, or school grounds or anything, there are people who park and couldn't care less. They've got other things on their mind than the wider world.
1: Yeah, and sometimes I think those parking spaces popping up remind us to keep an eye out and kind of We're all distracted. We're all busy. We're all,
2: we're
1: you
2: all
1: know,
2: distracted.
1: Ruminating on something. Yes, but it reminds literally. You there are people who are less well off than ourselves and may need a hand, be it a harried parent, be it somebody with reduced mobility. As you said, I think they remind you of that.
2: And if councils were doing this, we'll say, reserve this, please. We have to sort of appeal to people also. So if we just put a please in front of something, because there are so much of do not do this, do not do that. If we request that please they reserve this for people of reduced mobility, we are covering things the town planner spoke about legislation, how difficult it is. And, we have this legal minefield in Ireland about anything. Absolutely anything, that we will always go down the route of, we can't do this because...
1: Yeah, so, especially when it comes to health and safety and litigation and all that. Norman, thank you very much. Yes. Language is powerful and, I like your style 100%. To return to you, town planner Derek White, can I kind of put to you what Norman said? Are we starting to reduce the numbers of parking spaces? I have certainly found it locally where I live, there's double yellows gone in everywhere, and that may indeed be for safety reasons. But, there have been two large developments gone up of apartments and no public parking. And I think time and time again, it must be happening across the country that it's just stopping local people using local services and having a knock-on effect on businesses.
0: Yeah, the biggest problem I see in all over Ireland at the moment is that engineers are designing car parking spaces and roads as opposed to planners. So an engineer will nearly always design for a car. But in the last few years, they've started to design for cyclists. So what they've done is they have removed car parking spaces in favour of the cyclists, but they haven't actually improved the cycling environment for cyclists. So we've lost car parking spaces, slightly improved on, in theory, a cycling element, but it hasn't been taken up. And that's because that's an engineer's mind designing it as opposed to a planner's mind designing it.
1: Mm.
0: And that's going to continue to happen until we start having individual town planners in each town and village in Ireland, rather than planners just doing development management planning applications in local authorities. Because the age-friendly concept is a separate concept from planning and engineering in every county council. They just don't have the strength yet to bring in what they holistically want, what older people want, because the age-friendly concept listens to older people, has collaboration, and asks people, look, if you're in this town, where do you want to go? Where do you need parking? And you'll find out really quickly by asking people.
1: I think that would be really, really lovely. Derek, we will have to leave it there. That's town planner Derek White. And that's interesting. And as well as the cycle lanes and infrastructure not being where it should be, public transport has a long way to go as well, which means people continue to drive in their cars. I want to read some of your texts briefly. My mother is 87, has dementia and has mobile issues but doesn't have a wheelchair pass. I use the child and parent parking if it's free and near the door. I think they should be available to the elderly as well. Another says, as a sibling of an older sister who uses a rollerator walker, this development is essential. Visiting Main Street in Sligo recently, there was only one disabled space on it. Older people are most in need of the access for their social needs. Also, why don't we make more use of motorised mobility chairs in shopping centres to facilitate older, less mobile people? But another says, for God's sake, will you stop with the special parking spaces? People need to exercise and stop being woke. I'm 66 and I'll walk until I die. I don't need special parking unless it's in a grave.
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1: 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The cash machine will then randomly pick a number, and it could be you were calling during Moncrief. You answer within five rings, tell us the prize amount, and the cash is yours. 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Right, coming up after the break, we'll be taking a look at the making of Roxy Music.
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0: The sound of Roxy Music, who are the feature of this week's The Making Of. And I'm joined in studio by Danny McElhenney, music journalist with the Irish Mail on Sunday. And you were delighted with this brief because you're a big fan.
1: I am a huge fan, Claire. Thanks for having me on. This is a labour of love, if ever there was one. I remember being frightened seeing Roxy Music on Top of the Pops in 1972 because Brian Ferry was done up in glitter makeup and Brian Eno wore these glitter gauntlets and terrified the life of many. I think the drummer was wearing a leopard skin leotard. It was quite the iconic appearance on Top of the Pops. Brian Eno would go on then to become a successful solo artist and become a producer, and he also went on to produce U2 for like 20 years. But Virginia Plain was like at the height of glam rock. It was very much kind of anything goes, but unlike bands like, say, The Sweet or Mud or Slade, Brian Ferry and Roxy Music were innovators. They were from art school, art rockers, and it really shows there was very little around at that time like Virginia Plain.
0: Okay, and how did they come together?
1: Well, Brian Ferry was written from Newcastle, and he moved down to London, having been an art student and a teacher, and he met the other members of the band, Graham Simpson and Andy McKay and Brian Eno and Phil Manzera, the guitarists, and Ferry had actually auditioned for the band King Crimson, and he failed the audition, which is lucky for fans of Roxy Music, but they were so impressed by him that they secured a contract with EG Records. And very soon after that, they brought out Roxy Music, the album, and Virginia Plain, which wasn't on it, went to number 4 in the UK charts.
0: Okay, so they were pretty much an instant success.
1: Absolutely. And I would say, Claire, there's very, very few debut singles by bands, particularly from around that time, that made it such an impact. They hit the ground running, and they stayed running.
0: Right, well, let's hear from them again. This is Do the Strand.

0: is from the album For Your Pleasure. And it wasn't a single, but it's definitely one of the standard songs. And by a complete contrast, there's a really creepy song called Every Dream Home Heartache, which I don't think were good for radio. But Brian Ferry was a huge Cole Porter fan. And what he did there, he juxtaposed kind of cultural icons from the 30s and 40s, like Nijinsky and Mona Lisa and Lolita, and dances like the Fandango and the Beguine. And it would be more comparable to like a song by Cole Porter, like Well Did You Ever or Anything Goes, which kind of lists songs. And again, it stands apart, not the typical song you'd heard in the early to mid 70s.
1: So they stop you in your tracks, not just for what they were wearing, but how they were presenting music. Was it very different to what else was around at that time?
0: Well, they were part of the glam rock era and glam rock scene. But as I said before, like where you had Sweet, whose songs were written by a duo called Chin Chapman, or Slade, who are about like Bava Boys, Gone Well, and then Mud, were kind of rock and roll revivalists. Roxy Music were innovators, particularly Brian Eno and Phil Manzarek guitar, and Brian Ferry, who wrote most of the lyrics. They stood apart within a scene which dominated the British charts. You had Mark Bolan and David Bowie, of course, as well. But Roxy Music have survived. You know, even though the band haven't made many albums since the 80s, in fact, any, their music survives.
1: Like this one, perhaps one of their most successful and instantly recognisable. This is Love Is the Drug.

0: certainly a track that still stands the test of time, doesn't it? It's a classic. It's an absolute timeless piece of music.
1: You're absolutely right, Claire. It really, really does. And I think credit there must go to the producer, a guy called Chris Thomas, who went on to produce the Sex Pistols, Paul McCartney, Elton John. He's given that funkier, danceable, more kind of radio-friendly sound. And it was the beginning of the time as well when Brian Ferry became a personality. He started wearing white tuxedos. He started going out with Jerry Hall not long after that. And she appears on the cover of the album from which that was taken, called Siren. And he kind of like developed this lounge lizard personality, a little pencil moustache, you know. And I would say there's very, very few acts who, or very few artists, who have combined a very successful solo career and kept the band going as Brian Ferry did with Roxy Music. I can only really think of Stevie Nicks, who had a brilliant solo career as well as Fleetwood Mac, and Phil Collins of Genesis. And this is the era, as I say, where Brian Ferry became like an icon in his own right.
0: As you said, he certainly is an icon, but do you think he may be one of the most underrated frontmen? He's not somebody that comes to your mind as quickly as some of the others you mentioned.
1: I think it's a very good point, Claire. You know, he doesn't grab you. You have to go to Brian Ferry. He's so cool. His coolness personified. And like, you know, some people don't like him. Some people think he's kind of creepy, but I think he is a very magnetic, enigmatic frontman. He doesn't go out of way to grab your attention, but you certainly remember him.
0: Yeah, he's too cool for all that.
1: Just a bit.
0: When did you go from being afraid of them to being a huge fan?
1: I think round about the punk era, because I was a big fan of punk music, and Roxy Music were not swept away by punk. Bands like Susie and the Banshees, bands like Devo, Talking Heads, even Johnny Rotten from the Sex Pistols, Tyrone and Namecheck, Roxy Music is a big influence, as well as David Bowie and Mark Bullen. So while you had bands like The Sweet, to extent, and Slade were swept away, and certainly Mud, Roxy Music, even though they evolved into the more cooler kind of, let's say kind of like 80s sound, they were still formative on the style of punk and on the sound of punk. So I think that's what you have with Roxy Music, a sense of evolution and all the way through the career.
0: And when you talk about that kind of era of punk rock and glam rock, what culture did that represent? I mean, certainly when I think of Britpop era of the 90s, that sort of gave the idea that you could be anything you wanted to be and you could be unapologetically yourself. Is there any comparison between those two cultures?
1: I think the thing about glam rock is that Britain at that time, which was where ostensibly all the bands were from, was so austere. You know, you had like, you know, the Tories and the Labour Party were swapping governments. I think there was three different, they swapped around in the middle of the 70s. And you had the 3-day week. You had power outages in Britain and in Ireland. And glam rock was a reaction to that. It was literally glamorous. It was noisy. It was stomping. And it was extrovert. And I think in that sense, glam rock was very much of its time. Punk even more so. You wouldn't have had punk without glam rock. You know, they're so closely aligned, that big stomping sound and kind of like the big, I'm here in the midst of all this terror or horribleness going on in the 70s in Britain, glam rock stood out.
0: Mm, and that's why arts is very much culture, isn't it? It's light relief and social commentary. Let's hear more from Roxy Music now with Dance Away.

0: testament to them. Not one song that we've had is a very specific sound. It's all very, very different. They're not tied to anything.
1: Absolutely, Claire. And if ever a song presaged the 80s, there's a song from 1979 that did, because that sounds like an 80s song, even though it came out in 1979. It was an Irish number one. It went to number two in the UK. And a lot of people kind of tend to, when they think of Roxy Music now, tend to hark back to the experimental work of the early days with Brian Eno involved. But I would say, like, songs like Dance Away particularly stand up as being so classy, so brilliantly produced. And, like, as well as that, the lyrics. I mean, if there's ever a song that evokes being lonely in a crowded room, it's Dance Away. And a little known fact is Luther Vandross, the late Luther Vandross, sang backing vocals on the song.
0: Wow.
1: Yeah, I didn't know that. I didn't know that until recently myself.
0: That's a good fact for a pub quiz. That's a good question. Get that in there. Write that down, any pub quiz fans. They had great influence. So who are some of the bands and the artists who would credit Roxy Music?
1: Well, as I said earlier on, you know, bands from in the punk era, like Susie and the Banshees and Talking Heads and Devo and Johnny Rotten from the Sex Pistols. But then later on, if you have, like, if you look at bands like from the early 80s, the new romantic era was not just specifically harkened back to glam rock, it was harkening back to Roxy Music. You know, dressing up, sounding great, looking great. Bands like Duran Duran, Adam and the Ants, particularly the wonderful Adam and the Ants, I should say, and Japan. Japan were accused of just being Roxy Music rip-offs, you know, because the late singer David Sylvian sounded so much like Brian Ferry. Later on, you had bands in the Britpop era like Pulp, certainly, and Suede, very much took their lead from Roxy Music, you know.
0: And you did mention the production work of Brian Eno. You touched on it. So who else did he work with? You said U2. Any others?
1: Brian Eno was synonymous with U2 because he started working with him in 1984 and on the Unforgettable Fire album. And I think the last album was No Line on the Horizon in 2009. But he worked with Talking Heads as well. I think it was, I can't stand corrected, but, like, I think Remain in Light was with Brian Eno. And he's also produced, him and Brian Ferry never fell out. He's also produced several songs for Brian Ferry and appeared on Brian Ferry's solo albums. So, as I say, the Brian Ferry career ran in tandem with Roxy Music. But hugely influential, Brian Eno, hugely influential.
0: So more than 50 years after their debut, why does Roxy Music still matter?
1: I think it's that sense of otherness when they began. They fitted in perfectly with the times, but they stood apart. Brian Ferry was an amazing frontman, as you say, an underrated one. Such an individual voice. You had saxophone, guitar, Brian Eno's weird electronic sounds. It's timeless. And yet and all, in the 80s, when they had that lush, sheening 80s sound, it stands up as well because it was so brilliantly produced.
0: Well, thank you for bringing us on a Roxy Music journey. Danny McElhenney, music journalist with the Irish Mail on Sunday, and we'll play out with Roxy Music, More Than This.

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11: And this is Claire McKenna in for Andrea this afternoon. Do get in touch. 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Before the break, we were talking about the making of Roxy Music and one texter says, my favourite band from the era, my mom's cousin Susan Smith married Roxy's drummer Paul Thompson in 1974. She was the model who cycled a bike in the ad for Rebel Perfume in the 70s. Some older listeners may remember her. Very cool. I hope you got tickets, merch, and perhaps a bottle of Rebel perfume while you were at it. Now, how many coffees do you have in a day? I've had 3 so far, and I think because we've passed 12, that'll be my cutoff. It just impacts people differently, doesn't it? While many people start their mornings with a cup of coffee, some seem to be able to swallow several espressos throughout the day, while others have to drink decaf to try and calm their nerves. So why does coffee give some people a buzz and not others? Well, I'm joined on the line by one of my favourites, registered dietitian at Orla Walsh Nutrition, Orla Walsh. Orla, you're very welcome.
12: Thanks for having me on. I think this is a really important topic because we all, I think lots of people are surprised by how much caffeine actually affects them. I think it starts with knowing that caffeine is technically a drug, and that means it has a half-life. So if we have a coffee now, 5 hours later, it's still half in our system. 5 hours after that, it's still a quarter there. 5 hours after that, it's still an eighth there. So it takes a long time to clear from our body. And that's the average half-life. But what's interesting is different stages in our life, that half-life might increase. So, for example, if I were pregnant, and especially in the third trimester, the half-life increases, and it can take me days to get rid of that caffeine from my system.
11: And what's the issue, Orla? Because I often think back to, say, my mum's generation, and a coffee then was, you know, the freeze-dried granules in a cup of water and a bit of milk on the top, and that was it. Whereas now we're all going in and having, you know, having machines in our house, or going and buying a very different type of coffee.
12: Yeah, and the thing is that the caffeine content of these coffees can range quite greatly. And there was studies done which they went in and bought the same cup of coffee in a coffee shop Monday, Tuesday, Wednesday, Thursday, Friday, and it differed greatly. It differed quite substantially from maybe 250 milligrams of caffeine in it to about 500 or more. So in other words, you could get double the caffeine content one day compared to another. And I think as well that people assume that perhaps all coffees would be the same. But if you get a cappuccino or your favorite coffee in one coffee shop, the caffeine content of that coffee can differ greatly to the next coffee shop. So they're not just different within the same coffee shop. It's different within from coffee shop to coffee shop. So I suppose it's all very different and it's not consistent, and we can overconsume quite easily. And that's why if someone was pregnant, I would suggest when you go into the coffee shop, just get a decaf, because it's come a long way in recent years and it tastes absolutely delicious, and you can still get that enjoyment from the coffee cup without having the negative impacts of caffeine if it takes you so long to get rid of it from the body. And in pregnancy, that can really lead to insomnia, which is not pleasant and definitely not what you want when you're pregnant.
11: So is that the issue then with caffeine, that it may impact on your sleep? And we're talking so much more about how restorative sleep can be.
12: Yeah, and it not only affects our ability to go to sleep, for some people, not for all people, but for most people, it does affect our ability to go into that important restorative sleep. So when people come in with insomnia or sleep issues, you would get them to bring down the caffeine intake and see if it helps. Similarly, if people are waking up tired in the morning, despite having enough hours of sleep, you might look at caffeine intake too. And I think in Ireland, people might be surprised to hear that a cup of coffee might have 100 milligrams of caffeine at home, but tea would have 50. So in other words, there's two cups of tea is equivalent to one cup of coffee. So there is significant caffeine in your tea as well.
11: How addictive is it? Because look, I'm a coffee drinker, and I remember being at a talk once, and the speaker said, they were talking about the power of your thoughts, basically. And they said, I mean, think about coffee. We all take a sip and go, great, I feel better, I'm waking up now. But it actually hasn't even hit your bloodstream yet. It'll take, you know, 10 to 15 minutes before you'll really feel the effect. So are we truly addicted to it, or do we just think we need it?
12: Well, you know, nutrition is science and eating and is behavior. Really, it's reached peak in our system 30 to 60 minutes afterwards, but we can feel the benefits straight away, which lends us to believe that there are kind of perceived benefits straight off the bat. You see, there's lots of good things about coffee. It's great at stimulating the gut, which is helpful if you're a bit more constipated. It's full of antioxidants. It's as hydrating as water. You know, there's lots of benefits to it. It's just that, and it, you know, even when we look at liver health, a cup of coffee is brilliant for you. I suppose when it comes to caffeine in particular, it's just trying to find that sweet spot that works best for you. And that will change throughout your life. And for me, I love a cup of coffee in the morning, but I'll have one caffeinated one a day. Otherwise, I'll be jittery, I won't be able to focus, and I'll have difficulty falling asleep. That wasn't always the case, but it is now. And it, even when I go on holidays, I'm able to tolerate a little bit more. So I think people just need to get curious with it and trying to find their own personal threshold.
11: I want to bring Oliver in. Oliver is with Wall and Keo Teas. Oliver, what are people ordering coffee-wise in cafes at the moment?
13: Hi, yeah. Thanks for having me on. Look, I mean, there's a strong morning ritual of coffee in hand walking to work. And we find that we do all double shots in the cafe. And so every coffee has a double shot. And I just think that's the industry standard in Ireland. Whereas if you go to somewhere like Italy or Mediterranean, very often the coffee is only a single shot. So they're drinking maybe a few a day, but it's not that strong. Whereas here, we're actually, I think, well, it take 2-3 a day without drinking an eye.
11: Well, I mean, are we, Oliver, based on what Orla's saying? I mean, I'm not suggesting you're trying to cause harm to anybody, but I mean, if the rest of the continent are coping, couldn't we just have a single shot?
13: I think a lot of the coffee is just ritual. I think there are a certain cohort of people that are really affected by caffeine, and they're in the minority. Most people can have a few coffees a day, especially if it's early. We regularly get people coming back 3 times a day for coffee. I mean, it's not. I have a coffee in the morning, and then after that, I prefer to have tea. But I think as a culture, we're very well able for what caffeine can throw at us.
11: Yeah, I often think of the hot milk and the takeaway cup. It's like a little bottle that we're all using to help us get through the day.
13: It is. It's part of the whole morning ritual. It's that sort of idea of almost like that Americanized culture of the coffee and the walking down Wall Street type thing. You know, that's where we kind of picked it up, because we came very late to coffee. We were only started here last, you know, it's only a generation with us. So we kind of jumped in on the milky coffees and the lattes. But definitely, it's a nice morning. People need these things.
11: I do enjoy a nice coffee myself, but I sometimes wonder when I go to places like Spain and it's either coffee with milk or coffee without in a small little cup. I wonder, do we need all of the faff? But look, I lean into faff all of the time, Oliver. Lots of texts coming in on this. One says, a couple of months ago, herself asked me if I wanted a cup of coffee. My first instinct was to look at the clock. I'm officially middle-aged. I have lots of those moments. I drink at least 6 or 7 cups of coffee every day. I've one going to bed or I won't sleep. But somebody else says, I have ADHD and coffee makes me sleepy. So it's different strokes for different folks. We are running out of time, Orla, but can I ask, is the same to be said for caffeinated drinks, the energy drinks?
12: Yeah, and they there's huge variations among them, and some of them are equivalent to having 2 espressos. But generally speaking, the likes of colas provide significantly less caffeine. That said, if you think about who are drinking these colas, and sometimes it's very young kids, and they can't tolerate caffeine at all, and you don't want to be giving it to them, especially at birthday parties and stuff like that. But I would say that people just need to be aware that just because something suited you before doesn't mean it suits you now, and these things can change. Hormones, for example, have a big role in this. Whether you smoke or not can have a big role in this. Whether, you know, your stress levels, your gut health. So just be curious with it and don't assume that just because it worked for you before that it works now. And for some people, you know, their tolerance of caffeine can increase as they get older, just because of hormones and maybe hopefully reduce stress in their life. So enjoy your cup of coffee, but really just pay attention to whether or not it suits you and if you're drinking the right amount for you at this point in time.
11: Well, registered dietitian at Orla Walsh Nutrition, Orla Walsh, and Oliver from Wall and Keotees, thank you very much for coming on. We'll take a break.
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27: It's 1 o'clock. Good afternoon. I'm Emily Keegan. Gardaí have full confidence the assailant behind an assault on Kerry TD Michael Healy-Ray will be identified soon. He was allegedly punched through the window of his car near Dublin's south inner city yesterday evening. Gardaí have confirmed the man in question is in his late 50s, was wearing glasses and had been walking a medium-sized brown dog at the time. Assistant Commissioner for the Dublin Metropolitan Region, Jonathan Roberts, is urging the perpetrator to come forward.
28: We have a good CCTV image of him, and we are confident that it is only a matter of time until he is identified. However, I would absolutely encourage him, please, to come forward now in order that we can speak with him.
27: Canada and Europe are stronger together, according to the Canadian Prime Minister. Mark Carney has addressed the European Parliament after the EU yesterday announced a planned new relationship with the nation. US President Donald Trump has since threatened to impose tariffs on the bloc as a result of the move. Mark Carney says it will have a positive impact on energy.
29: Canada can contribute LNG and hydrogen at large scale to support Europe's energy security. And Canada, in turn, can benefit from your leadership in so many clean energy technologies.
27: School absences have increased in the last decade. Research from the ESRI looked at patterns among 9 to 13-year-olds and found absence rates vary significantly by social background. Research professor with the ESRI, Emer Smith, says the school community can help tackle that.
1: Really, where there's less social cohesion, if you like, where there's greater poverty in an area, that can present barriers to attendance. But on the positive side, schools can make a difference by fostering more positive attitudes to school among young people, by nurturing more positive interaction between teachers and students.
27: And Ireland won't be participating in next year's Eurovision. RTE confirmed it's continuing its boycott and also won't broadcast the 2027 competition, which will feature an entry from Israel. The state broadcaster says Ireland's participation can't be justified as the loss of life and humanitarian crisis continues in Gaza. It's also reiterated its call for international journalists to be allowed access to report from the territory. That's it for now. More at 2.
2: Stigma is the hardest part about HIV.
3: One of the concerns we had when you told us about your diagnosis was, is HIV transmissible and could you pass it on? 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
6: Good afternoon, I'm David Seagrave. Evan Ferguson, Josh Cullen and Nathan Collins are among those unavailable for the Republic of Ireland's upcoming Nations League ties. Seamus Coleman, who's without a club, has also missed out. Ireland boss Hamer Halgrimsson says there's a place for the former Toffees fullback in the squad once he returns to club football.
7: We felt together was more his decision than me, that it was appropriate that he sit out this one, mostly because he felt it was unfair to other players that he would be picked at this moment.
6: Meanwhile, Rocco Vada and Tom Cannon return to the fold, while Sheffield United's Liam Kitching has been included for the first time. Owen Elding is also called up, having previously trained with the squad while awaiting international clearance. Elsewhere, the last remaining spot in the fourth round of the Carabao Cup is down for decision tonight. Defending champions Manchester City host Norwich, with the winner set to face Brighton. In golf, Rory McIlroy is 3 shots off the lead at the BMW PGA Championship. The Masters winner finished his opening round on 3 under par, having shot 3 bogeys on his second 9. Meanwhile, Shane Lowry has finished 1 under par, while Tom McKibben and Padraig Harrington are 1 over par through 16. To access 3 free Off the Ball podcasts a month, download the Go Loud app now.
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27: Fresh and blustery with sunny spells and showers easing throughout the afternoon. Highest temperatures of 13 to 17 degrees. 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
11: And thank you to Emily Keegan there on News and David Seagrove on Sport. This is Claire McKenna in for Andrea Gilligan on Lunchtime Live. 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And as you could hear updated in the news there, investigations are ongoing around the attack on TD Michael Healy-Ray. He was parked in traffic in Dublin yesterday and was attacked in his car. So we want to talk about abuse levelled at public representatives across the board. I mean, you may disagree with their politics or their stance on certain topics, but do they need to be personally attacked with online, verbal or physical abuse? I mean, we've heard all kinds of stories. I was only listening recently to Maria Walsh talking on a podcast, and she was talking about the IVF journey that she had recently gone on and the amount of abuse that was leveled on her appearance while she was trying to navigate through that very difficult time and still have a very public facing job. Attack on suggestions of weight gain and all kinds of things, which I think is absolutely abhorrent. We've also had stories of protesters at the home of Simon Harris, and you know, that's causing danger to family and taking things a little too far. We all want peaceful protest and to be able to call our politicians and our leaders to account, but Is there a way to be doing this that doesn't involve harm to personal safety? And should we be doing more to protect our public figures? You can get in touch by emailing lunchtimelive@newstalk.com, or you can WhatsApp us for free, 087 1400 106. I want to go to the phones, where I'm joined on the line by Martin Kenny, Sinn Féin TD for Sligo, Leitrim and South Donegal. Martin, you've had abuse come your way in office. Tell us a bit about your experience.
0: Yeah, well, look, first of all, I think we all have solidarity with Michael Healy Ray and what happened to him yesterday. It was absolutely outrageous, and to express that. But, you know, many of us in public life have had various, I suppose, verbal attacks and verbal abuse very often, and indeed on online abuse as well, is something that has become all too common. And sometimes that transfers over into actually, you know, people attacking you. And I had an experience about 5 years ago where a car was burnt outside of my house on the front street, and, you know, caused a considerable amount of damage, and we woke up in the middle of the night to the flames outside. And, you know, on another occasion, somebody drove through the gates of the house and smashed into the back of the house in the van while very drunk and disorientated. But I mean, look, it's something that a lot of people in public life, unfortunately, have to contend with, the fear and the danger of that happening. It has to be said that the vast majority of people we encounter, in fact 99.9%, you know, are civil and are

0: and obtrusive into people's lives. And I think, you know, we need to have a check on that. And certainly there needs to be laws in place. And indeed, the Oireachtas produced a document about safety in public life and safety for politicians a number of years ago. And it was ironic the day it was launched. I think there was a politician over in Europe was actually shot. So, you know, it's not just in Ireland. It's all over the place that we have these issues. So we need to have a society where people are respectful to each other, no matter what profession they're talking about. But certainly for those that are elected people, you know, there is a particular focus on them, and there is a particular focus from a small group of people who can be, you know, very aggressive and dangerous, I think. And certainly Michael Healy-Rae has been the victim of that recently.
1: And Martin, does it ever make you reconsider being a politician and being a public representative?
0: No, I don't think so. And I'd say if you spoke to everyone who's involved in politics, they'd say the same. You know, we do this because we recognise that we have an opportunity for to change things, for to make lives better for people. And, you know, the small minority who behave in this way are not going to disrupt that or interrupt that for any of us. And I think, you know, we of course, there's always the issues regarding family, particularly, you know, and the stress and the worry that there is for family members getting caught in the middle of all of that. But I think, you know, people that are involved in politics or political life, you know, do so for the right reasons in general, and want to make things better for everyone, and wouldn't reconsider it, or would actually be more determined to ensure that they are successful in what they set out to do and in the endeavours they try to achieve for people, and mainly for their community and for the people that live around them.
1: Well, I want to bring in Hazel Chu, Green Party Deputy Leader and Councillor for Pembroke on Dublin City Council. Hazel, you're very welcome.
2: Hi, Claire. How's it going?
1: Can you identify with, perhaps not the specifics of what Martin said, but having abuse levelled at you in public life?
2: I think myself and Martin actually chatted about this when there was a burning car outside his home. And I, like himself, I just want to say I hope Michael Healy-Rae gets better soon. I know he got seen to in hospital, and listen, no one deserves it. No matter how much you disagree in politics or with anyone for that matter, you shouldn't have to you don't resort to violence, and no one should get attacked for doing their jobs. But we've seen this recently, Claire, not just from Michael's case. We've seen it with the female reps that were getting the abusive phone calls over the summer. There was, over 70 of them. We've seen it time and time again with people protesting outside people's houses. I've had it before I was in my own home. I've had my kid and my husband being stopped on the way to school. So I've had to call the guards here before who came to take statements on other instances. And when you think about that, you go, well, would this happen in any other job? And it shouldn't. And to Martin's point, it's not just within the political sphere. It has expanded into any public, and I'm sure yourself and others get it as well, that in a public role, in any front-facing role, you might get it, be it in retail, be it in the service industry. I've seen some horrific abuse onto service industry staff. I used to work in a restaurant, and I can tell you the difference between how we used to treat our staff back then and now, it's a big difference. And it's like as if people have just lost the run of themselves, to be honest. So, but the question needs to be posed on what is the government doing, especially when it comes to public participation and how we can make it safer. Because like as deputy leader of a party, one of the key things I want to see is more women running in politics and to represent. But if I can't tell people, listen, it's going to be safe to them for them, I can't ask them to run. And one of the key things the Safer Participation Task Force did that Martin mentioned there was highlight 16 recommendations. And within those 16 recommendations, a lot of them haven't been done yet, haven't been completed. And we need to push on those to make sure that there's wider participation in politics to make sure people are represented.
1: Yeah, 100%. And this is something that comes up time and time again. And there are lots of barriers, I feel, to women entering into politics. It's a complex issue, but this is one that is often touted. And it's not that women would be less able to take a slagging. It really comes down to safety. And should we be doing more now that people have greater access, it seems, because of online. I mean, even in the whole case of tattle online and the idea that celebrities or influencers would have their addresses posted online. Do

0: You feel we need to do more to protect public representatives?
1: Absolutely. One of the things that Women for Election had called for was the removal of public addresses to make sure that when you're participating and when you're running for election, that your address doesn't have to be disclosed, because that is the first port of call where a lot of doxing happens when people find out people's addresses. The second thing that we can definitely look at is the amount of misinformation, and let's call it lies and disinformation, that is spread online, and the question of what is Commissioner Mann and the role they play when it comes to safety of public reps and the safety of everyone, not just public reps, because you're talking about an area that has gotten so out of control when you look at social media and the various incidences of spreading of disinformation, that it's everyone gets harmed by it. But when you look at public reps in particular, when something is spread online about them, immediately they face harassment, and they would face the day-to-day online issues, but also face-to-face issues. When we talk about women in politics, one of the things that I know Martin had said there was, listen, you run because you have to, and you have to make sure that there is proper representation there and people are protected. Like, my key thing is to make sure that my own child is protected and that there's a future there for her to look to say there's proper representation. But then when she's getting stopped at school, being harassed because her mum is in politics, that's a big issue.
0: Let's just call it out. That is absolutely outrageous. Likewise, what Martin had to put up with. Stay on the line there for a moment, Hazel Chu, their Green Party deputy leader. I want to bring in former Fine Gael Senator Mary Siri Carney. Mary, this is something that you have experienced also in your time.
2: Yes, I did, Claire, and I want to begin by extending my sympathies and my thoughts to Michael Healy-Ray. You know, in politics, you don't necessarily agree with other people, but you do appreciate that everybody has a passion for their community, that they're there and they're committed. We don't have to agree. In fact, our democracy is dependent on us not agreeing and us having different perspectives and bringing them all to the table to enhance community, social and national life. So it is outrageous that anybody thinks it's okay to send emails threatening, to physically engage with people. It's one thing to disagree on my politics. It's a completely different thing to decide that it's okay to threaten me with rape if I put a photograph up on Facebook, which was my very first experience, to comment on my weight, my look, everything about me, if you make a public appearance or if you're on the television or if there's anything like that. In the short time it would take me to get back to my home, to be a rake load of emails in. How people think that is an acceptable thing to do is really quite shocking. And it comes back to social media. It comes back to clickbait videos that are put up that simplify issues, that make them appear that things that are very complex only have one simple answer. This kind of populist draw, editing and pulling things out of context and putting them up for attention seeking and milking this idea of if you rage then you will get engagement and you will you will milk the attention economy. And it's time we actually held social media companies to account as publishers of this sort of material, because it's galvanizing those who don't appreciate that our democracy is founded and necessary that we have people of a load of different perspectives and that we actually need to disagree agreeably.
0: And Mary, when you received comments like that in emails, I mean, look, I don't think you should have to take the time to deal with anything like that. But would you have reported those people?
2: Anything that became personal, or, you know, I had people threatening me, I had confrontations out if you're out canvassing, if you're out even leaflet dropping, I had a number of very unpleasant experiences. I had things delivered to my home that were very unpleasant. And you just think, so in those instances, I engaged with the Gardaí, and the Gardaí were always amazing, always sympathetic, always supportive, always would drop back back and say, are you all right? You know, how are you feeling after that? Is there anything, what would you like to do? I didn't get into a situation where I ended up pressing charges on anyone, but I came very close to it on a number of occasions. And I mean, that the fear of it, the first time that I put up a picture of me hanging a poster for a public meeting when I was running first in 2019, and I put it up on Facebook, not really thinking about that this was going to happen. You knew you were going to have people have a comment or, you know, tell you to get lost because of your politics, and I was ready for that. But I was not ready for people sending me private messages of threatening to rape me if I went down their road. I wasn't ready for things like that. And then I got frightened because I had family members very close to me who were helping me and managing social media accounts. So I'd go in and I'd delete these things because I was frightened that if they saw them, they'd say to me, what are you doing? You need to get the hell away from politics and leave this to somebody else to do that you can't. And you are hyper alert. In the general election, I had to be hyper alert. And yeah. I had some.
0: And it's already
2: very,
0: a tough job with a huge caseload and long working hours and, you know, trying to juggle it with a personal life. It is very difficult. Can I just put to you, not in any way to condone, I mean, I'm aghast at what you, Hazel and Martin, have all had to say about your experience and indeed what happened to Michael Healy-Ray yesterday and any other stories that I may have mentioned or we may have heard about. But is there anything, any type of understanding with the anger that people feel and the frustration people feel when it comes to the housing crisis, the cost of living crisis? And do you ever feel like you're a representation of everything that is promised or doesn't happen, or that people are struggling and that you are the frontline workers, as it were, who take the brunt of it?
2: I think that for people, when you engage with people and they're finding life difficult and they are challenged or annoyed by particular outcomes or a failure of particular outcomes or that it grinds too slowly for them, I appreciate that. My job was to go in and stand up at a parliamentary party and articulate those on behalf of the community that I was living in and that I was seeking to represent. So and you do that, and you do that with vehemence, and you do that week in, week out, and you do that to the detriment of not being at your daughter's swimming class and not being at things that are in your own personal life, because you're putting that commitment to your community first, and it's really necessary. Things like that I never had a problem with. I would try to explain it, that it isn't as simple as perhaps is being put online by others, that there is a little bit more complex, and where there are opportunities for huge change, there were opportunities. I'm very proud that Park West today is undergoing their whole apartment complex of people being made safe in their homes after apartment defects, because I got up every single week and harassed till I got the money that was necessary, the 16 million that was necessary to change that.
0: Yeah, and you, so and other public representatives, so to be taking attacks at your personal of your personal safety and your appearance is a step too far. Unfortunately, we'll have to leave it there because we are out of time, but I want to say I'm sorry to each one of you for what you've experienced, and thank you for talking to us today. Former Fine Gael Senator Mary Ciri Kearney, Hazel Chew and Martin Kenny, thank you very much for coming on. I'd like to get your thoughts on that. I mean, I'm shocked, because without public representation, we can't get anything done. We need those people, whether you like their politics, whether you like their look, whether you like how they speak. We need them. No politician should be treated in that way. Texter agrees no politician should be attacked in any way. They're doing a difficult job. You may not agree with them, but then get out there and do it yourself. And it is becoming a barrier, particularly to women, to get in politics. And then there's less representation. There's no consequence for people's actions anymore, says another. As a retired Garda, I've seen this all through the courts. It seeps through society. It occurs in schools, social media, and life in general. Hi, Claire, says another. There's a big difference between verbal and physical abuse. With verbal, you have a choice whether to read it. You'll never stop online abuse. It gives opportunity for bad mouthing on a global scale. It's the Wild West. They can't keep children safe, so how do they protect adults? How are you going to even identify them, as many are anonymous? And yeah, I mean, I think it's the same. I mean, obviously, we don't need to rate abuse necessarily. To take physical abuse and end up needing a trip to hospital is a very serious thing and may seem more serious than reading something online. But to sit and read a threat of sexual assault, you know, when you're just trying to do your job, is very, very serious. Bus drivers are getting abuse on buses every day. That was something that was said a couple of times in the conversation, and I'd like to get your thoughts on it. Are we losing the run of ourselves? Are we getting more angry? Are we treating people in retail and in hospitality? Are we shouting and aggressive and attacking a little more? Do get in touch. You can text us 53106. It'll cost you 30 cents. Or you can email lunchtimelive@newstalk.com.
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0: 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The cash machine will then randomly pick a number, and it could be you that we call during Moncrief. Answer within five rings, tell us that prize amount, and the cash is yours, €250,000. 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Right, coming up after the break, I'll be speaking to somebody about the reality of living with Parkinson's.
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0: And this is Claire McKenna in for Andrea this afternoon. Now, Rochelle Flanagan was diagnosed with young onset Parkinson's disease 10 years ago. And she thought then that she would no longer be able to play hockey. Yet in August, she pulled on the green jersey once again to play in the Masters World Cup in Belgium. She may struggle to type and text, but with a hockey stick in hand, nobody would know she has a neurodegenerative disorder. And Rochelle joins me on the line to share her story. Rochelle, you're very welcome.
18: Thanks very much for having me on.
0: Tell us a little bit about the time that you were diagnosed. What had you been experiencing that led you to perhaps seek that out?
18: It wasn't anything. I wasn't actually noticing anything major, but it was actually, I'm a dietitian. I was working in my clinic. I was actually 3 months pregnant at the time with my daughter, and a patient came back to see me after a 5-year gap. And when I was writing in my record card, I noticed that my handwriting had been much bigger 5 years prior, and it was much smaller that day. And I thought, that's a bit strange. And when I tried to make my handwriting bigger, I couldn't. And I thought that was very odd. And so I started onto Dr. Google and a thing called micrographia, which is called small handwriting, kept coming back as the symptom, and it was associated with Parkinson's disease. And that's really how I identified my Parkinson's. I hadn't actually noticed any major symptoms. The only other thing I was suffering with was a bit of a sore shoulder, which subsequently I realise now was actually a sort of an indication of Parkinson's too.
0: That's so interesting, Rochelle, and great self-awareness. I mean, I know you had the handwriting right there and then, but to take it a step further and wonder why that's happening. And often we're told not to go to Dr. Google because it'll give you the worst case scenario. So were you dismissive in a way of the Parkinson's and thought, oh no, it won't be that? Or did you have any kind of inkling, that could be it?
18: Yeah, well, I said there was I was actually skiing now. I wasn't skiing because I was 3 months pregnant, but while I was waiting for my husband and my son to come down off the slopes, I was having hot chocolate and my hand wouldn't stop shaking. And it was actually when my husband came down to join me, and I said to him, oh my God, I hope it's not, maybe it is Parkinson's. So that was the other thing that sort of made me think, maybe I need to get this checked. So I don't know, maybe being a health professional made me have a bit more awareness about it, but I just thought I should get this checked out. I was referred by my GP to the neurologist, and when I saw the neurologist, and to be honest, he kind of said, look, you know, it's unlikely, you're healthy, you're pregnant, you know, you seem well. Otherwise, I was sent for a trapped nerve test because of the pain in my shoulder. I was a brain scan in case, you know, there's obviously a brain tumor. And then I had to wait basically for my daughter to be born and to finish breastfeeding, which was another 7 months before I had a thing called a DAT scan, which is something that they do when they're not entirely sure whether it definitely is Parkinson's. And in that scan, it shows you that your dopamine has been reduced.
0: Yeah, I mean, I know I'm biased because I am one, but women really, truly are amazing. You got that diagnosis then. How did you feel? What did you know about Parkinson's at that time?
18: I, you know, to be honest, I had seen a few people in my clinic, but they tended to be older men, you know, with the shuffling gait and the sort of stereotypical view of Parkinson's. So I was pretty shocked, to be honest. I didn't realize it could affect A, women, and B, young people. And so it was only when I went to a thing called the World Parkinson's Congress, because I was kind of struggling to find people who looked like me and had Parkinson's. But when I was there, I met many people who were under the age of 65 with Parkinson's, and subsequently through my own research found out that 40% of people with Parkinson's are actually women, and 30% of people with Parkinson's are under the age of 60, which is more than the total number of people with MS in the world. So it's something that's not wasn't really commonly known. I think there's more awareness now that it affects more young people than was first realised.
0: I was reading an article about you, and you've said the first 9 years were okay, but this past year has been challenging. What has changed?
18: Yeah, so basically there's no drug to slow the disease or cure at the moment. Even though it was identified in 1817, we're still waiting for that drug to slow progression. So basically in terms of the last, because it progresses, and generally speaking, most people, 80-90% of people progress at a fairly slow rate, but unfortunately, as you progress, you lose neurons, and when you lose neurons, you need more dopamine. So basically it means I started off on 3 doses of levodopa, dopamine drug a day, but you start losing more neurons, you need more of that medication. And it basically means that if you're typing or writing, every 2.5 hours, I basically can't type or write, and I have to take another medication. It's a bit like diabetes, you know, taking your insulin to replace your insulin as it drops off. So the same with dopamine. So it just means that it's really interfering with my function. If you can imagine having to take a tablet every 2.5 hours, and you have to wait until that kicks in before you can function properly in terms of typing and writing in my case. But for some people, they can't move. They literally can't walk, until that tablet kicks in into their brain and gives them enough dopamine to actually switch on again, is what we call it.
0: And of course, normal life still continues. As you mentioned, you're a parent, you were working, and hockey remained a huge part of your life. How important was it that you continued as well as you could?
18: Yeah, well, I think, the thing about Parkinson's, it tries to make your world small. It tries to make your arms swing small, your voice small, your walk small. So you really have to kind of push against it. And it was actually, I kind of thought, when I got the diagnosis, I won't be able to do that, because often it's given in quite a sort of negative context. And you kind of think your life is over. But there's a friend sort of said, maybe try going back to hockey. And I thought, how am I going to be able to play hockey if I can't, write? It's affecting my fine motor skills. But actually, when I went back, I was amazed that I was able to Indian dribble, and I was able to still dodge people and score goals. And I believe there's a whole new different circuit in the brain that almost kicks in that is not affected so much by the dopamine deficit of Parkinson's, and it allows me to keep well with Parkinson's. And I think that's the important message for people. That's why I agreed to do the interview about it, because it's really important for people to keep doing things that they love, because the research seems to indicate that if you do things that you love and are motivated by and are positive in your life, that can actually help you in your Parkinson's overall.
0: Yeah, and we talk a lot about, a diagnosis or a condition or whatever it might be, not defining you. And that can be easy to say if you don't have experience of it, because it does take up a huge amount of your time and your life experience. But I loved that you said, when I step on the pitch, I feel like I don't have Parkinson's. And is it important for you that there are moments in your life where it isn't the first thought?
18: Absolutely. And it's really, sorry, I'm getting a bit upset.
0: I'm sorry, Michelle. Because it's not who you are. It's just something that you have.
18: Yeah, and I think that's the thing is, Parkinson's kind of, it's with you all the time. And you're reminded through, the deficits in your life. And you're reminded through the repeat medication you have to take. So to be able to have something that actually allows you to forget about that is, you know, extremely powerful. And, you know, it reminds that you still are who you are regardless of this disease, you know. And I think that's why for people it's really important, if they like music or they like art or whatever it is, to still, you know, to still keep doing pieces of themselves. And that's what the hockey gives to me. And also it's the camaraderie, you know, and of teammates and their support, and just, yeah, that you're just you, you know.
0: Yeah.
18: Without your condition. And I think that's, you know, really powerful for me.
0: You've also looked to help others, which again I think is incredible with everything else that you've got going on and playing at the level that you do with hockey. Tell us a little bit about My Moves Matter.
18: Yeah, well, I set it up because that when I was diagnosed, I had to wait until my daughter was born, etc. And when I started on the medication and my periods start coming back, I noticed my Parkinson's symptoms got worse around my menstrual bleeds. And we did a survey, a worldwide survey of 240 women that showed that 84% of women reported the same phenomenon the week before their menstrual bleed, and the week 50% during their menstrual bleed, that their Parkinson's symptoms got worse. I subsequently ended up developing an app to allow women to actually track their symptoms, because in that survey, it said 90% of the women reported that neurologists didn't ask them about the impact of hormones on their Parkinson's symptoms. And we also now know that it impacts women across the perimenopause and the menopause. And it's to do with the fluctuations, and estrogen is one of the particular things that seems to impact you know, not only Parkinson's, but we can see it now in ADHD and other neurological conditions where hormones really do have an impact on how we function as women with you know, Parkinson's. We've done a study with UCC, which is soon hopefully to be published, which shows, you know, it's depending on if you're premenopausal or postmenopausal, your symptom profile can be different. And that's important from treatment point of view, because, you know, women, you know what it's like to have PMS. Like, well, having Parkinson's with PMS is like, you know, it's like having it on speed. It means that you're debilitated for 2 extra weeks out of every month than usual. And there's no kind of care pathway for that at the moment. So we're trying to develop evidence to you know, help women get supported better in that situation. And that's really why we started that.
0: Is incredible. It really is incredible work that you are doing. And I really appreciate you being vulnerable in the way that you were, because it's very authentic to show how difficult it can be. You can be strong and amazing and doing all of these things, but, you know, it can still have a big impact on your life. So I really appreciate you sharing in that way with us and the work that you've done in this area. Can I ask you finally, you're at a stage where you're figuring out what the next steps are, and the options are tough, aren't they? Mm-hmm. Either brain surgery or to have a medication pump installed.
18: Yeah. Like, it's kind of frustrating in Ireland, because we have limited amount of medications on offer. There's a number that are available in the US, but we can't get here. So it means that basically you get to a certain point and it's, yeah, brain surgery. And my own mum had a stroke, and it's a side of a potential risk with brain surgery, like small risk, but I've experienced it as a family member and I don't want to go down that route. So the other option then is pump therapy. But unfortunately, the pumps, again, are huge. Like, it's not like the ones that you get for diabetes, which are, you know, very compatible with people, say, playing sport. So there's a long way for us to go to improve, you know, the delivery of our sort of main drug, which hasn't changed in 60 years. So for me, at the moment, I'm considering a pump therapy that actually will go through potentially my intestines. So people might be familiar with, people get fed through their intestine if they're malnutritioned. But this would be actually to deliver the drug into my intestine. So it would mean having a pump attached to me. But I will be able to detach it if I play sport. So that's a big part for me, is, you know, what's the point in going down a therapy route if I actually can't live the life I want to lead? So, yeah. And that's where diabetes is somewhere we need to follow in terms of that development of drug delivery is something that's compatible with
0: 100%.
18: Us being to live our lives.
0: Thank you.
18: Best way.
0: For highlighting that with us, because everybody deserves to have the quality of life that they deserve. And I truly hope that you continue to have it and get to play hockey and do all the things that make you you. Rochelle Flanagan, thank you so much for talking to me today.
18: Thanks very much for having me on.
0: Wow. Some woman for one woman. You can get in touch with us by emailing lunchtimelive@newstalk.com. Coming up after the show, or after the break, I'll be joined by the Home Squad.
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19: Behind the immersion, there's a switch no one understands. 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
3: 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This

0: Squad are with me, Jenny Sheehan, the Workers' Cottage on Instagram and co-host of Rip It Up, the Renovations Project, and her co-host on that podcast, Kate O'Driscoll from Victorian Rathmines. You're both very welcome.
1: Thank you.
0: And we're talking rugs, and Jenny, you said rugs can be tricky.
2: They're hard, aren't they? Mm. And lads, I'm telling you, your rugs are too small. If you're listening, the issue, if you're looking at my rug and you're thinking, why is it not working? It's too small. We buy them too small. It's the number one thing, the number one frustration. So you need to get a bigger rug. There you go. That's it. That's the show.
0: What's the rule of thumb?
2: Have whatever is around it, you need to have on it. So if it is going in your living room, you need to have at least the front two legs of your surrounding chairs, your sofa, your armchair, whatever it might be, on it, or even ideally extending all the way underneath it. If it's in your dining room, you want to make sure that the dining chairs are on it, even when you're, you know, they're being pushed back and you're standing up and you're getting whatever else. If they're in the, you know, in the bedroom, that they're underneath the bed and extending out wider than that. So that's the rule of thumb. Whatever is around us should be on it.
0: So what about where to put rugs? What should we be thinking about then?
1: Yeah, well, it depends what you want to use it for, I guess. Some people use it for coziness in a bedroom if you have hard floors or timber floors. Some people use it for insulation if you have an old house like mine where it's suspended floors and drafty. It's great for blocking out drafts. But I think it has to be kind of on a needs basis. You know, if you're like me and you have toddlers and up to a year ago I had an elderly dog, you got to pick your rug very, very carefully.
0: Do you think you have to spend money to have a decent rug?
1: I will say no on this. Now, don't get me wrong, there's some beautiful rugs for thousands, these beautiful Persian wool and silk rugs. But for everyday use, I'd say no. There's some really good value places now. And one of my particular favourites, I actually have three of them in my house, is the IKEA Stoense rug. 100% polypropylene, so you can throw anything at it.
0: And you have, by the sense of things.
1: Yeah. Oh my God, yeah.
0: And do you think, Jenny, rugs are having a bit of a moment? I don't know whether it's just in my algorithm, but I'm getting spammed by different companies who are, you know, collaborating with celebrities, and we're putting rugs everywhere, like runners through the kitchen by the sink, like they're going all over the place.
2: I think that look is in, and you're right, the collaborations are strong. Like Jerry O'Toole has a lovely collaboration with rugs.ie, her style is great. But I think isn't it the overall style of homes that is becoming, I guess, more rug forward, that really soft, you know, natural living, natural materials, the coziness, and we're coming into winter. And I think that's maybe where it's all coming from, is it's the texture. They add a layer of texture. And so I think that is the overall style that's having a moment at the moment.
0: That really surprised me in your notes, Kate, from the two of you. So I don't know who was responsible for it. Should we be changing seasonally? Should we be taking away a rug for the summer and just allowing the space to breathe a little bit and then bringing in more coziness, maybe taking it down from the attic?
1: I guess it depends. You don't have to, but I think some people do, especially if it's huge, like Jenny said, and it's going under all your furniture and you maybe have underfloor heating in that. So it works as a layer of insulation for underfloor heating then, so it mightn't be as efficient. So some people might switch out that way. And again, it depends if it's something that you want coziness for. You might have a deeper pile rug, which isn't ideal in wet, you know, rainy winter season when your shoes coming in downstairs potentially. So there is room for it. I don't personally do it, but I can see why people would.
0: Because carpet is lovely, but a lot of people are choosing like hardwood floors, tiles, even that concrete is really in. Maybe just leaving carpet for upstairs. So we kind of need rugs to feature somewhere, do we?
1: I think so. And just to Jenny's point, it creates that layered look in a house, you know, and a bit of texture, a bit of softness. And I think it's just more practical downstairs that you can clean it. Whereas if you have carpet the whole of downstairs, which you don't very often see anymore, you might see a runner up the stairs and in the bedrooms. But downstairs, I think people are favouring rugs just for ease, I think.
0: And cleanliness. I think it's cleaner to be able to run the Hoover. You don't really know what's down in the fibres of your carpet, do you?
2: Or the little steamer, the little handheld vacuum. And that's a, you know, something you have to think about when you're choosing rugs as well. They do need to be cleaned. Yeah. So if you have something that can go into the washing machine, if you have a really busy household with young kids and pets, that can be fantastic. If not, something lower pile or very short pile that's really easy to clean, and then a little handheld vax or something like that, or a little handheld steamer, and off you go.
0: Yeah, we were debating in the ad break, weren't we, like how many washing machines could really take on a large rug. We're not too sure. Maybe the smaller IKEA ones or the bathroom mats can go in, but I don't know about a full sitting room rug.
2: Throw it into the big ones by the petrol stations, you know, and then if it doesn't work, you're not breaking your own washing machine.
0: And just sip and have a coffee. I do fancy one of those steamers though, because I do think that kind of keeps things clean, and if there is a spill of something, which invariably there is, that's the best way to handle it, is it?
2: And then they're handy for your curtains and for your fabrics and your armchairs and couches and your, you know, especially your stairs, because they do get dirty if you have a runner. So they're a good investment, I think. You can rent them, but good to buy.
0: So what rugs work best for which rooms? What type of material?
1: I guess it depends again on your family and your lifestyle and whether you have pets and whether you have toddlers. So like, it depends on the fabric. So I have polypropylene and the IKEA ones I have. I've had vintage wool ones. They are beautiful, don't get me wrong, but they harbour smells and they are specialist cleaning. So like, if you have an adult only room that's not going to take a hammering, I think then maybe you might invest in the wool or silk or those, you know, handmade rugs. But then I think in the high traffic areas, you really want something that's going to be easy. I would say steer clear of anything with a viscose mix in it, because they are impossible and specialist cleaning, and 100% polypropylene is bomb-proof.
0: You mentioned you had toddlers. Do you have the IKEA rug that you can run the cars around yet?
1: Oh, we have a little rollout one. Yeah, we do. We're not the IKEA one, but we're a different one.
0: You think we're being paid by IKEA? I promise we're not. But I think most houses have
2: we're
0: that
2: open
0: at
2: to
0: some
2: it,
0: stage.
2: Though, Mr. Yeah.
0: What about the bedroom then? What works best there?
2: Well, I'll tell you what I have. Now, I do have carpet upstairs, but what I have and I love in a bedroom as well is a real animal hide rug. And I got one. I have to give them a shout out. It's years old and it's held up so well. And it's a cowhide rug from Irish Hide Designs, and they're big into sustainability and they get these beautiful, beautiful designs. I think that works really well. And sometimes you don't necessarily want a square or rectangle rug, because you might have this corner that's just jutting out in the wrong place or blocking a door or something like that. So a little bit of an organic shape and maybe a curved shape can work really, really well if you are in a smaller room. I think that's lovely. And then you can't, you know, especially with what's gorgeous now in homes with natural materials and our wood and our stone, is that jute or that sea cell or something like that. I think that's fabulous in a bedroom.
0: Beautiful. I want to see this cowhide in your bedroom. Ladies, we're going to have to leave it there. But if you want to hear more of these girls, you can listen to their podcast. It's called the Renovations Podcast. Jenny Sheehan, Workers Cottage on Instagram, and Kate O'Driscoll, who is Victorian Rathmines. Thank you both very, very much. That's it from us today. Thank you to all of us for getting in touch. 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The producers were Niamh Hamill, and Heather Blackburn was on research with Molly Coleman and Maya Sherwood Scully. The editor is Aisling Moore. Moncrief is up next, and Andrea will be back tomorrow from 12 for Lunchtime Live here on Newstalk.
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15: It's been reported today that an Englishman was given 36 weeks in jail for driving while intoxicated. Anthony Hall drove 150 miles with no tax, insurance or license. He's also blind. Afternoon, you're welcome to the Moncrief Show. On the show today, art in the H-blocks, cleaning twice, and can Mexican fishermen teach us anything? All that and more coming up over the next 2 hours. First, though, here's Emily with the news.
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1: It's 2 o'clock. Good afternoon. A man in his 50s has been arrested in connection with an alleged assault on Michael Healy Ray yesterday. The Kerry TD suffered injuries to his head and face during an incident on Cork Street in Dublin just after 4 p.m. Gardaí say a man is being detained at a Dublin Garda station where he can be held for 24 hours. Deputy Healy Ray has thanked everyone who has gotten in contact to offer their kindness and good wishes. Canada will help support Europe's energy security in its planned relationship with the EU. That's according to Canadian Prime Minister Mark Carney, who's addressed the European Parliament today. It's after the EU suggested the country could become an associate member of the bloc. Prime Minister Carney says he's not proposing the step to become a great power rival.
17: We do not seek power to dominate others. We are pursuing resilience so no one can control our open markets, impair our sovereignty, threaten our territorial integrity, or undermine our freedoms, our democracies, our rule of law.
1: Ireland won't be participating in next year's Eurovision. RTE confirmed it's continuing its boycott and also won't broadcast the 2027 competition, which will feature an entry from Israel. The state broadcaster says Ireland's participation can't be justified as the loss of life and humanitarian crisis continues in Gaza. School absences have increased in the last decade. Research from the ESRI looked at patterns among 9 to 13-year-olds and found absence rates vary significantly by social background. Research professor Emer Smith says the school community can help tackle that.
18: Really, where there's less social cohesion, if you like, where there's greater poverty in an area, that can present barriers to attendance. But on the positive side, schools can make a difference by fostering more positive attitudes to school among young people, by nurturing more positive interaction between teachers and students.
1: And voter turnout is high for the cow elections at the National Ploughing Championships today. The event by Uncommisshain Toucan teaches people how to vote by giving them a ballot paper with their choice of cows. Chief Executive Art O'Leary says it demystifies the voting process.
19: When people vote for the first time, we forget how intimidating it can be if you're 18 or 19, you've never done this before, you've never learned in school how to vote as well. So this is part of our education programme.
1: That's it for now. More at 3.
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20: Good afternoon, I'm David Seagrave. Evan Ferguson, Josh Cullen and Nathan Collins are among those unavailable for the Republic of Ireland's upcoming Nations League ties. Seamus Coleman, who's without a club, has also missed out on Hamer Halgrimson's squad. The Ireland boss says there's a place for the former Everton fullback once he returns to club football.
21: We felt together was more his decision than me, that it was appropriate that he sit out this one, mostly because he felt it was unfair to other players that he would be picked at this moment.
20: Rory McIlroy is three shots off the lead at the BMW PGA Championship. The Masters winner finished his opening round on 3 under par, having shot 3 bogeys on his second 9. Shane Lowry ended 1 under par, while Tom McKibben is 1 over, and Padraig Harrington is 2 over. And John McConnell is the only Irish boxer in action on the opening day of the European Boxing Elite Championships in Bulgaria this evening. The Belfast native takes on Nekat Ekinci of Turkey in the first round of the 70-kilo division shortly before 6 o'clock this evening. To access 3 free off-the-ball podcasts a month, download the Go Loud app now.
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22: Fresh and blustery with sunny spells and showers easing throughout the afternoon. Highest temperatures of 13 to 17 degrees. And now you're up to date on News Talk.
15: 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Later on, of course, it will be So You Think or an Adult. One of the questions they'll be doing, there's some interesting ones today, but one of them is, my husband thinks it's weird I sunbathe topless in front of my father. I think people might have an initial ew reaction to that, but maybe they're just kind of that kind of household. Also later on, Henry has been out talking to people about experiences of house sharing. So if you want to send in any of those to us, we'd be grateful to see them. It doesn't have to be a house, obviously. It can be an apartment or any form of accommodation. First, though, there's a story in the Irish Times today about members of the Oireachtas having to repay expenses. In one case, a senator was on sick leave, but was paid the expenses anyway. In another, a TD was on maternity leave. There's a high degree of confusion around what TDs and senators are required to do when taking maternity leave, particularly. The article was written by Joanna Tuffy, a Labour Party councillor and a former TD and senator, so she's a lot of experience of this. Joanna, good afternoon to you.
23: Thanks, John.
15: Now, if someone starts a term as a TD or a senator, and is it the case that they do some sort of calculation as to, I will have staff, I will have travel and accommodation expenses, so I'll need this month, this much a month? Is that kind of the way it works?
23: There's a travel and accommodation allowance, okay? So that's basically, you know, it's very complicated in some ways. It's set out in bands according to the TD or senator's distance from Leinster House. Okay, and the allowance is supposed to cover their expenses for travel to Leinster House and overnight stays and accommodation, like, for example, if they stay in a hotel or something like that. Okay, now, obviously, if you're in Dublin, you don't get, it's a much lower rate because you're not obviously paying for accommodation and the distance is shorter. So it's all based on how far you are, and particularly, obviously, it's more generous to TDs and senators who live outside of Dublin.
15: All right, so you just get that automatically?
23: You get it automatically. What the way it works is, and the legislation was passed by the Oireachtas, because that's what the constitution says, and then the regulations were signed by the Minister for Finance. So the last time was in 2010, and basically the system for travel and accommodation expenses is that you are paid the kind of the allowance according to the rate. If you basically to keep all of that, you have to have your attendance recorded at Leinster House for 120 days in a year. Mm. Now, obviously, some years might be slightly different. So if there was an election in a year, that's adjusted proportionately. So like, because TDs and senators aren't paid anything, you know, particularly TDs, when there's a Dáil election called, are not paid salary while that election is on. And you're not paid expenses. So now this happened to me once. 1 year I actually fell short of the 120 days by 3 days. So at the end of the year, what happens is you get a letter, obviously, from the one-stop shop, which is the information office of the Oireachtas for TDs and senators in relation to their salaries and all of that kind of stuff. But you get a letter saying, you know, that you have to refund the shortfall. You know, in my case, it was a few hundred. I can't remember now exactly, but basically, I was short by 3 days. Mm. Okay, that year I had a particular reason for being, you know, not making the 120 days to do with personal, you know, circumstances. But other years I met it easily, because 120 days isn't exactly like, there's 365 days in a year, and you can make up the 120 days on non-sitting days as well as sitting days. Okay.
15: Okay. But and how do they record that physical?
23: So it's not vouched. You know, it's not vouched. You don't provide receipts. But what you do is you have a card, and in my day it was a fob. What we call a fob, and you swipe it a bit like clocking in, but it's, you know, there's no time recorded. It's just the day. So that's verifying that you're in on that day.
15: Ah, right. Yeah. Okay.
23: Now, if you forgot, sometimes this happens if you're very busy. Well, then you can go into the office. If you forget your swipe or your card, right, you can go up and you can sign a piece of paper, a register that you're in. Or if you forgot and then realise later, you can go back to the Dáil record and say, well, I spoke on that day, or I voted on that day, and they can readjust it, if you know what I mean. But that's the situation.

0: on a monthly basis. And then after the 12 months is up, if you haven't met the 120 days, then what happens is there's a pro rata reduction of 1% for every day that you're short of the 120 days. And then you repay that to the Oireachtas around January or February. So it's after the 12 months is up for the calendar year. So that's what would happen to me. I would, in 2015, I was short of 3 days. So I would have repaid back, the 1% reduction on my rate back, which came to, I can't remember exactly, but it was a few hundred euro at the time.
1: So that means, just for clarity for people then, when you read, and you know, when you read stories about politician X has to repay expenses, that kind of implies almost that they were claiming for things that didn't happen and then they were caught, rather than the money is sent to them automatically and they have to pay it back at the end.
0: Yeah, that's true. And probably TDs would be just be better just being clear about it. You know, just be, don't kind of, you know, talk about it vaguely or in circles or stuff like that. Just to basically explain what I've done here, you know. And be upfront about it. It's similar, like, for other expenses which are vouched, which, like, say if you get money towards a leaflet, things like that, there's a set amount of expenses. You can go up to, say, a few thousand. Now, if you don't spend all that few thousand, again, you're supposed to hand back what you didn't spend, you know. But I suppose one of the things, I know I was conscious of it, and there was an article done about me and others at the time. It kind of implied that we were work shy, because it said work shy in the heading. I was very peeved about that. But at the same time, like, it's better to just be open and transparent about these things and explain the system. It's actually set out in legislation and it's set out in regulations and it's in the constitution and there's information on the website and all of that. Like, TDs are just better, just, you know, I mean, for example, if you were on leave due to sick leave and you had to repay because you had missed, you had fallen short of the 120 days, why not just say, I paid, you know, I had to, you know, that's the system. You refund at the end of the year the amount that you've been overpaid. And it's because I was on leave for whatever reason, maternity or whatever. You know, why not just be upfront about it?
1: Yeah. And so, if a TD or senator does become ill, there's no process there by which they hand in a sick note the way the, you know, the rest of us would.
0: No, there's not. The only reason, the only circumstance, and this is in the regulation, there's only one circumstance in which you hand in a sick certificate, and that is to keep your travel and accommodation allowance so that you don't have to refund it, even though you haven't incurred those expenses. Like, I actually think that should be, the regulations should be amended to take that out. I just can see no justification whatever for that particular provision, okay? Now, in relation to your salary, what happens is because it's a constitutional office. Now, I'm a councillor, it's slightly different. All right, we're considered office holders as well, but it's not in the constitution. So basically, it's a bit like judges, okay? Apart from if you decide to have a cut in the overall salary for all TDs, an individual TD's or senator's salary cannot be touched for the duration that they hold that office, okay? So you basically, as a TD, you go in within, say, 30 days of the election and you sign a register, you know, going to Leinster House, that you are an elected member. And then after that, you don't have to attend the Dáil at all. You don't have to do anything so whatsoever. There's no requirement to do anything in your constituency or anywhere. You're automatically paid your salary in full. You know, obviously,
1: yeah, you'll have to give the expenses back, of course.
0: You have to give the expenses, yeah. But I think, what job? Do people get expenses when they're on leave? travel and accommodation, hotel. Well, you know, in what job would that happen? Like, you know, it just wouldn't happen.
1: And if the Dáil, and they're paid, these are paid over 12 months. So people are getting travel and accommodation expenses when the Dáil isn't sitting and there's no need for them to travel.
0: They are, but it's all done on a kind of a calculation.
1: Yeah,
0: you know,
1: okay,
0: there's no doubt that the system as in itself is generous. And in fact, before 2010 or 2009, during the financial crash, that thing of having to verify attendance was brought in. Before that, I was a senator and TD. Before that, you didn't have to. Then it was more like you did claim it, but it was totally unvouched. You know, there's nothing. You didn't have to provide. You just said I was for 3 days, and you know, and then you got the equivalent. Mm-hmm. So it was in 2009 and 10 that the current system was brought in. You know.
1: Yeah. Who in the Dáil is regulating that? Now, I know politicians vote on the actual rules about it, but is there an office that's

0: there is basically what there is, and this is maybe there is a Houses of the Oireachtas Commission, right? They implement the legislation, and that commission is made up of 11 people. So there's a general secretary, there's the clerk, as far as I remember, it's the clerk of the Dáil, and then the other 9 members, so 9 out of 11, are basically Oireachtas members. So they're TDs and senators. Mm. Okay, so the Ken Corley is a member, the Cathaoirleach of the Seanad, and then political parties appoint TDs. So they implement it. Now, there is obviously, you know, there's administration of it, so it would be administered. So you're effectively, you're paid by the Minister of the Department of Finance, okay? And there, like, you know, there's a pensions office obviously as well. So, like, there is administration going on, but the people who implement the rules are TDs and senators, and the people who make the rules are TDs and senators and the Minister for Finance.
1: Mm. So. Yeah. So if then you're, if you become ill, or more to the point, you're on maternity leave, because and that's a huge wadge of time.
0: Yeah.
1: There's no compulsion on a member to inform the Oireachtas that you're going to be on maternity leave.
0: No, you don't. Because you don't, I mean, and I think probably when people think about it, they probably say, oh yeah, of course that's the situation. But when it's talked about as if TDs and senators are employees, then people start to lose a sense of the way it is. Like, a TD is their own boss. Mm. If they don't turn up, nobody... Now, within political parties, they might ask questions like, where's, you know, such and such a TD? And where's our colleague? He's not pulling his weight, type of thing. But that's just, you know, in a political party, a voluntary arrangement. Like, a TD, literally, I mean, I've used this example. I mean, no TD would do this, obviously. But you could literally move to the Bahamas and spend all of your time there.
1: Wow.
0: And you just get your salary. You wouldn't get your, obviously, your traveling compensation.
1: It's kind of like when people were getting the COVID money and the effect after spending for a few months.
0: I mean, to be fair, that's not how. And I was a TD and senator. Like, TDs and senators work very hard. That's the reality, because they're part of a thing where there's collegiality, so they want to pull their weight within their parties. But also there's public perception, and they want to be re-elected. You know, so, like, I mean, when I was a senator, I had a baby, I had a child, I had my daughter. And, like, I did take some time off, and it was totally whatever, I can't even remember, but it wouldn't have been 6 months, but nobody got 6 months then anyway, you know. And I had her in at the end of August, you know. But one of the things is I wanted to run for the Dáil, so I would have been conscious of not disappearing from public view.
1: Yeah.
0: So, like, I do say that in my piece in the Irish Times today, is that I do think the debate has been good in the sense that it's made it more acceptable for women in particular to take leave for maternity, you know, so that nobody, people say, oh, well, and in fact, it's nearly not a virtue, but people actually say that's a positive now. I'm not so sure that would have been the case when I was in this. It's changed over time, because there's been a huge debate around women in politics, which I actually think the debate in itself is a good thing. But what bothers me is just that it's spoken about in a way that it has seemed almost to imply that it's worse for women TDs than, say, the average woman in the workforce, when in fact it's 100 times worse for the average woman in the workforce. You have to have paid your PRSI to get maternity benefit. Your employer is not obliged to pay you your pay. Some of them do, some of them don't. Some people don't qualify for anything because they haven't got the stamps and their employer won't pay them. You know, so there's all of those different issues. There's unpaid leave for a period of time if you want to take the full amount possible. You know, so there's all those things. And, you know, there was talk like a few years ago, it kind of started where some TDs seemed to think that you actually had to provide a cert to go on leave at all. They didn't seem to realise, but did they not know, well, if I have to do something in my constituency, or if I have personal matter, it doesn't matter, I can go at 4 o'clock rather than 10 o'clock. Do they not know it's actually themselves that sets their own timetable?
1: Yeah.
0: You know what I mean? Yeah. Like, so it is an office. They're office holders. They basically are not answerable to anybody except the electorate, really.
1: Yeah.
0: You know, and obviously within their own political parties, there's arrangements made within parties, you know.
1: Yeah, of course. But presumably if you're on mat leave and you're under the 120 days,
0: yeah,
1: there will be an issue with paying back expenses.
0: Yeah, but then that's the way it is. Like, why aren't you lucky to be getting those expenses at all at the level they're paid, right? You know, you're talking about the equivalent of many people's salary tax-free, right? Mm. So they lose it for the time they're on leave. Like, because they're on leave, basically. So they lose a proportionate amount. Like, why would that be a problem if they're not incurring those expenses? You know what I mean? If they're basically taking leave and not going to Leinster House and, you know, they're very... letting everybody know, because in the media, like, I'm going on maternity leave. Why would it be an issue if you had to repay expenses that you haven't incurred, you know? And I think that's what is needed in the debate. Just be upfront about it. You know, I was paid and I refunded because, you know, because I was on leave, you know, there's a pro rata payment back of the amount that you're basically on the understanding that you haven't incurred those expenses during that time.
1: Yeah. On that, just going back to expenses, if you're a Dublin TD, is that really deserved to be paying people expenses just for travelling into their house?
0: Yeah, I know, yeah. Because I remember when I was in the Shan, somebody getting a constituent, there was something about senators, they got something like the equivalent of €50 a day for going into the Shan. And so a very irate person, you know, rang me about it and he said, why don't you take the Lewis? Now, we don't have the Lewis in Lucan.
1: Not yet.
0: Yeah. Not yet. But, you know, that's the point. Most people have to, it comes out of their salary. Hmm. Now, the thing is, it's actually, there's a constitutional provision and it says free travel, would you believe?
1: Huh.
0: So it's actually a constitutional right to TDs having their travel covered so that they don't have to pay any money on it.
1: Okay. All right. That's an interesting constitutional provision, I must say.
0: Article 15.
1: It is absolutely fascinating, really. Yeah. Joanna, thanks a million for coming in tell us about that today. That was Joanna Tuffy there, Labour Party councillor for Dublin Midwest. And as you heard, they're also a former TD and senator and current mother, not a former mother. Right. Let's remind you what's in the cash machine.
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1: 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We were talking to Joanna Tuffy before the break there about expenses and maternity leave for TDs and senators. And the kind of system is obviously very different than it is for most people in regular employment to get the expenses that are paid monthly and in advance. You just have to make sure you attend or you're in the physical buildings of the Oireachtas 120 days a year you beep your fob. Remember Fobgate, says one texter. Others could get the fob and log you in. Remember Votegate, where others were voting as someone else by being in the wrong seat. And another texter says, no money would pay you to do that job. Let them have their expenses before, because it's a terrible gig. It is, as we know from kind of recent events yesterday, it's even seems to increasingly have physical risks attached to it. Martin says, in what job can you retire years before everyone else and decide when everybody else can retire? Oh, yeah, says Martin. Okay, there is a point in that. Now, I don't know. I was off the top of my head. I don't know what they get when they retire, and I'm assuming there's a relationship between how many years you've served in the Oireachtas and what kind of what size of a pension you would get. Worked on a job years ago, says this texter, where you got a country travel allowance of a few pounds if you travelled 50 miles from Dublin. There was a run to Mullingar, which was 49 miles. They would never pay the allowance. But could you not see? But I went on the far side of Mullingar. There was a fella out there. As every adult knows, our political leaders make all the rules, including those they give themselves pay increases and extra benefits. And the simple truth is there is absolutely nothing us mere mortals can do about that. Well, I wouldn't say there's nothing. There would be very sensitive to public opinion. And if public opinion was sufficiently exercised by that kind of thing, I'm sure they would react. Anyway, as part of our EU presidency, the Irish Museum of Modern Art is hosting an exhibition featuring work from 17 countries with the theme of states in post-conflict situations, and that includes Northern Ireland. One of the featured artists is Amanda Dunsmore, who in the 1990s was artist in residence at the Mays prison. She worked with both loyalist and Republican prisoners. Amanda, good afternoon to you.
0: Good afternoon, Sean.
1: How do you even get a job like that as being artist in residence in the H blocks?
0: Well, you simply just apply for it.
1: Oh, okay. They were advertising it. And you said, okay, I'll give that a go. Right. And what did they expect you to do?
0: So it was full engagement with the loyalist and Republican prisoners. And there was more than myself. There were eight in total. We all had different art practices. We worked in different ways with them. And the Prison Arts Foundation had a long-standing sort of history of doing this. For instance, Carlo Grebler would have been working with them as well. So there were writers going in as well as visual artists.
1: Yeah. And so you worked with both Republicans and loyalists. Was it you might have a few weeks with Republicans and a few with loyalists, or how was that divided up?
0: So we each had a month each, the artists, and we ran it ourselves, really. Each artist dealt with it in a different way, depending. Now, I had a little bit more experience because I had done some curatorial work beforehand, because when you lived in Northern Ireland in that time, I moved in 87 over there, there were no gallery structures or anything, so the visual arts were very supportive of each other, and we used to facilitate exhibitions for each other, mainly outside of Northern Ireland. So I learned, I had some curatorial experience. So the Prison Arts Foundation asked me to go in and curate an exhibition outside, which was of prisoners making art. So I was in a year before, in 97, and meeting all the ordinary decent criminals, ODCs, which were in the five prisons, and then I was also in the Mays prison as well.
1: Okay, and when you were curating that art, and this was it with a mind to organising exhibitions outside the prison, did the authorities have an opinion on what was going to be shown on the outside, or
0: no, they didn't. I had a very interesting interview with the publicity department of the IRA on one of the H blocks, which is probably the most difficult interview I've ever done in my life. But they were very good. They allowed their men to take part in it who wanted to take part. But I got a very much a, you know, what is this about? And what's, you know, so the exhibition was anonymous, and through working with the prisoners on that, I got to know the prison system really well, in that it's a very, very different environment than we are normal in our everyday lives. And I became not used to it, but I could negotiate it quite comfortably.
1: Yeah.
0: And so I decided to work with the Republican loyalist prisoners quite full on. The other artists would go to like the arts education block, and they would be bussed everywhere in a van. They never would. It was basically eight prisons inside a perimeter, and then the army was around that. So the men never walked anywhere. They had no orientation. If they were in an H block, that's what they knew. And so I used to also go on to the H blocks and work with them in their cells and things.
1: Yeah, okay. And so they would be creating the art in their cells.
0: Yes.
1: Yeah, and would you be with them while they were doing that, or in what way were you interacting with them?
0: Yes.
1: Were you kind of giving them guidance, or?
0: Well, actually, I worked with them on quite an equal basis, in that we talked about, because I'd been in prior to my residency, I'd come to an understanding that when you're incarcerated, it's not only the confining to a space and lack of freedom, but it's also the taking of your lifetime. And so we sort of explored together, and I learned with the men how to think about time, and like we played reclamation and stop motion, all these things, and we really sort of investigate what does time mean to us conceptually. And we, on the outside, we don't want time to go fast. We're enjoying it. We count it in a certain way. And when you're incarcerated, you experience time in a completely different way. You want it to go fast, etc. You're counting the time that you're made free, and all these things. So we really the men then really had was supported to explore it on their own merit of that yeah. experience.
1: Because I imagine as an artist, you're interacting with the world every day. You can go anywhere you like. If someone's incarcerated, they can't go anywhere. So, and I assume that must have an impact on what they visualise for pieces they might want to create.
0: Do you know, we were working on Super 8 film and drawing on Super 8 film, and I'd made a piece where in Super 8, so we're back in the 90s, and you know, this film, it's not digital, and I'd filmed the sea, and I'd reversed the sea, and I just played it through a projector, and the men are quite rowdy, and they're good, you know, good natured, lots of very dark humour and banter and stuff, and I projected this projection of the sea, and they all went quiet.
1: Aww.
0: And were watching the sea, you know, and they yeah. And then it was like, Manda, we haven't seen the sea in 15 years, you know, and it's this. So it is, yeah, it's a powerful place to, you know, to explore time with me, yeah.
1: And so was the work political at that point? I mean, because as you say, many of them have been in there for over a decade. So
0: yeah, I think was it was more personal.
1: Yeah,
0: it was more personal.
1: Yeah.
0: And the piece that's in Emma is a very personal piece.
1: Yeah.
0: So this was a Republican prisoner who volunteered very young, and then he was captured when he was 19. And the pieces... He looked at time, denoting it from, because everything was letter writing in those days. So he's reading in the artwork in Emma, he's reading out lines of text from his letters from the period that he was captured, as he says, all the way up to his release under the Good Friday Agreement under license. And so he's 25 when he's released. And so there's this, but the lines he's reading, it's like this cut up method of denoting. And I'm in the piece, it's actually a piece of audio that I hadn't listened to in 27 years. And I had a residency last year in Emma. And I was encouraged by the curators in Emma to consider putting this into this exhibition. And it's a really, has many layers as well, because you can think audio has a really good shelf life. Mm. You know, it was recorded inside a cell, but you actually, when you hear it, it feels like it's very fresh.
1: Yeah.
0: But I'm listening to myself when I'm, you know, just turned 30, and I'm interacting. I have an implicated voice. I have an English accent. So I'm interacting with a Republican prisoner. And we're also, you know, I'm basically instructing him. I'm directing him in his intonation, because I'm recording him for his piece of work. So this is the raw process material that we made this artwork together with.
1: Yeah.
0: But I'm in it, which is very unusual for me, but it's got all these other layers of things going on.
1: Yeah. Tell us about the guard, Billy, who retained a lot of the work that was against orders, as I understand.
0: He did. This is an amazing individual who's a big influence on my life and my art practice in recognition of lived history. So because I was bringing in all this equipment to work with the men, so for instance, we were doing claymation, so I bring in clay, which has the same consistency as Semtex, which is the explosive of choice from the IRA. And so I'd set off all the alarms, and they go, oh God, here she comes again. And so, but anyhow, I got to know the prison officers very, very well, and I got to know one prison officer extremely well, called Billy Hull. Billy Hull was the longest serving prison officer in the Mays prison. He was also a prison officer who sat with the hunger strikers. So there was only 8 that did rotation who sat with the hunger strikers. But he was also in charge of anything happened in the Mays. So there was a killing, or they were teaching themselves or designing different ditch mortars, etc. over this, you know, this period. It would be sent out to the army boys and the courts, and after a couple of years, this material would be redundant. So the prison officers were doing regular searches of the men's cells, etc. And after a couple of years, it was redundant, and they'd send it back to the prison. The prison policy was to destroy it, and Billy Hull was the individual to destroy it, and he didn't. And he hid it for 15 years at the height of the Troubles in the original Longkesh Cages compound where internment happened, next door to the maze.
1: That's an extraordinary story. Amanda, thank you so much for coming in to tell us about that. It is running at Emma right now. The overall exhibition is called Technologies of Peace, Art and Transition in Contemporary Europe. We're going to take a break. After that, the perils of house sharing.
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1: 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Now, if a person is lucky enough to find a place to rent, the chances are that they will be sharing, sometimes with people they know, sometimes with strangers. This can develop into friendships for life or feelings of deep and intense loathing. News Talk's Who Ate My Cheese correspondent Henry McKean has been asking people to share their trauma.
35: I used to send Una, my housemate, up to the next floor as a decoy to steal the cheese when we didn't have any money. So this poor boy reading philosophy in second year or something continually had his cheese stolen. And one day he wrote a note saying, please leave my cheese alone. But we didn't. Then we
36: good cheese.
35: he had money and he bought food. So that was the differentiating factor. Then we decided that we would, instead of wheeling all the beers down to our rooms from Dunn's down Grafton Street, we'd get it delivered. And the two boys who were having their finals in medicine above us saw this crates and crates of beer being delivered and were like, oh my God, they're having a party and our exams are tomorrow. But it was just a normal Friday for us, so.
3: I lived with three other gentlemen, two of whom were from, this was in the States, and two of the guys were from Germany. And it was one of the best experiences of my life because being exposed, I was, you know, from a rural America, getting exposed to people from Europe.
4: And is it true, do the Germans drink nothing but peach schnapps and eat bratwurst?
3: No, not at all. No. Well, yeah, in fact, one of them was a phenomenal cook and made shrimp and all kinds of different stuff for us all the time. Yeah.
4: So great experiences.
3: Wonderful.
4: And did you clean? Did you have a cleaning roster?
3: We were lucky if we cleaned ever. So yeah, it was not really intentional. More, we're having a party tonight. We better red this place up. So
6: communication is paramount. And I always find an odd number is better than an even number.
4: Really? So an odd number in a house share. How many bedrooms is perfect for a house share?
6: Three or five.
4: Three or five bedrooms. So yeah. Everyone has their own room. When it comes to cleaning, should there be a cleaning roster? Or is it every man and woman for themselves?
6: People should clean as they go. No one should be leaving a mess that needs to be cleaned anyway. You know, you're using the kitchen, you clean as you go, leave it as you found it.
4: And when it comes to house sharing, should you move in with friends or is that dangerous because you could fall out with them? Are you better off moving in with strangers?
6: Good way to know if you can move in with a friend is go on a holiday together for a while and see if you can cope with a holiday with them. And if you can do that, you might be able to share a house with them.
4: And what's the worst habit a housemate can have?
6: Cleanliness, hygiene.
4: Hygiene.
6: Bad hygiene.
4: Filthy, dirty.
6: Yeah.
4: Smelly. Smelly. Smelly. So showering. Like, I know I stole a can of Coke. I was in a house share in Sydney when I was living under the stairs. And the guy was so angry because I stole his Coke, but it was so hot. And there was only one can and it was so cold. And I used to steal this guy's socks off the line at 6 a.m. because I didn't have any clean socks. And he caught me once. He never forgave me. He didn't know who the sock thief
6: I've
4: was.
6: Never lived you.
7: Well, I mean, I'm very, very lucky and I guess kind of a bit biased. I've been living exclusively with friends when I've lived out, so...
4: And how did you find that, living with friends? Did you still get on?
7: Yeah, we just about managed. I mean, I think it just, you got to be mature about it, you know, you have to be adults, and if there's a mess, just keep it to your quarters.
8: We managed pretty well, I think. We had a shared kitchen and we had to try and...
7: It did get dicey at times, but I blame the boys.
4: So the boys made a terrible mess. And did you fight with them over that mess?
7: Or not in person, but there were some passive-aggressive texts.
4: Passive-aggressive texts.
7: In the group chat, yeah.
4: And is that the best way of dealing with it? And
7: oh, 100% not.
4: Why not just have it out with them, and why not a cleaning roster?
7: That would have been a very mature way of handling the situation, but unfortunately I was 20, so there was nothing mature about it.
4: Like, I used to have a housemate who would give out to me for taking a late shower or using too much hot water, but then he would disappear in the middle of the night because he wanted to go to some nightclub.
7: Hmm.
4: Like, and sometimes he was quite intense. Have you had that experience to kind of, and how would you deal with an experience of a dodgy housemate?
7: I think I'd probably try and not challenge them, but just have a conversation about it. And then, you know, if they continue destructive living patterns, yeah, probably challenge them.
8: Yeah.
7: And it would depend on how nice the accommodation was. If it's nice, I'm not moving out.
4: Really? So you'd put up with it?
7: I mean, in the Dublin housing market, I'd take what I can get, you know?
9: One troublesome housemate who had a fondness for drink and would regularly wake the whole house up clattering up the stairs at night, much to our annoyance. But we encouraged her to move out, which she eventually did. And
4: so she used to drink heavily, come home late, fall down or up the stairs and wake everyone up?
9: Absolutely, and maybe throw up in the bathroom and stuff like that.
4: You would hear her throw up?
9: Yes, unfortunately.
4: And then the next morning would you have to, you know, pick through the leftovers of her dinner to brush your teeth?
9: No.
4: She did tidy up after herself.
9: She did tidy up after herself, thankfully. I lived with a group of lads, seven of us, plus two extra care friends stowed away, and that house was manic. We used to have slugs overnight would come across the carpets, and we would see like a sliver of slimy trail in the morning.
4: Slugs?
9: Slugs came underneath the back door.
4: And they were there in your living room?
9: In our living room as students in Belfast.
4: And you weren't high?
9: Pardon?
4: you weren't high. There were actually slugs.
9: They were definitely slugs, yeah. This was the morning, like, so we were pretty lucid at that time of the day.
4: I lived with a French girl, and she was a great cook, and she wanted to basically share the groceries. We weren't going out. We weren't together. We didn't have a relationship, except that she was a great cook. And I should have shared the roast chicken. She used to do amazing roast chicken, but I didn't want to get involved in that. Did you ever share food?
0: When I had a roommate, we shared, but we also had to keep track of what we purchased individually. So if one of the two of us ate the other's food, then we had to explain, and you know, there were some arguments. Well, did you eat it or didn't you?
4: And that's the thing. I mean, and some people eat more than others.
0: Right. Yeah.
2: So I currently live with three girls at the moment. So there's
4: three
2: four
4: girls.
2: In the house. Three girls. Yeah, that's all right.
4: And how many bedrooms?
2: So we are a four-bedroom house, two bathrooms. We also have three sinks as well. So
4: three
2: in the rooms.
4: Sinks.
2: Yeah, yeah.
4: Wow. So some of them are en suite.
2: Yes. Well, kind of.
4: Kind of. And how much is rent?
2: So depending on the size of the room, is anywhere between 600 and 700 euro a month.
4: So a lot, but not as bad as what other people are paying.
2: Absolutely, yeah. So I'm living in Phibsborough, so I suppose Phibsborough is kind of seen as kind of maybe up and coming for young people.
4: It's kind of hip, isn't it?
2: I guess, yeah. It was voted one of the best up and coming towns in the world, so we always clean up after ourselves. There's never like an issue with cleaning or anything like that. We do have a bit of a roster as well, so that's quite a good, I suppose, in terms of longevity of the house and keep up with the people. So.
4: And what's it like living with girls? Are they tidier than boys?
2: 100%, yeah. I would consider myself tidy as well, a bit OCD, but then living with three girls is kind of a blessing in disguise for me, I suppose. Happy at the minute anyway, yes.
4: And
2: yeah.
4: Were they friends of yours beforehand or were they strangers?
2: So did know two of the girls from school. I got into the house that I'm in because of people that I knew. The rent, how much we pay per month, it's not a huge amount in terms of what some other people are paying as well. I know like some of my friends are paying well over 1,000, even up to 2,000 euro a month.
4: To share? 2,000 to share?
2: 100%,
4: wow.
2: Yeah. And an apartment as well, so not even a house. So we have a house. So
5: I had one guy I lived with years ago who had the most peculiar way of unpacking the dishwasher. I'd find ladles where the cups go. I think he used to do it to wind me up because I've kind of got OCD, so I'd like things in their place.
4: Everything has to be perfect.
5: Well, not perfect, but just in its place. And I think he used to get fun out of moving things around just to unload the dishwasher.
4: I remember these two lads moved into a house share I was living with. One of them changed windscreens and the other one sprayed cars. And when I first met them, I was like, I'm not going to get on with these lads. And then we became best friends. You just don't know, do you?
5: You don't know. And I think, you know, unfortunately what's happened more and more now is that you kind of have to make friends with strangers in order to just live in the city. You don't have the luxury of coming together a few friends and moving in and having a lad's pad like that. Nowadays, you have to live with what you're given, and it means that people have to maybe be more amenable and maybe be better versions of themselves to get on. But yeah, I think you can make friends with anybody. I think maybe being forced into something like the housing crisis with other people, you're all ultimately surviving in the same way, and that maybe forces a connection that you wouldn't have otherwise had.
10: Hi, I'm Caoimhe Harney and I'm producer of the show.
4: So Caoimhe, you have had loads of house shares over the years. Tell me, how do you deal with a housemate that doesn't tidy up after themselves?
10: Well, I personally haven't done this myself, but I remember being friends with a guy over in New York, and he had a really messy housemate, and he used to take his dirty dishes from the kitchen when they weren't washed up and bring them in and put them on his bed, just so that guy knew, you know, you haven't washed up after yourself, you've left everything around in the communal area, and now we're going to put them into your bedroom.
4: Really, a new level of passive aggressiveness, just get them out of the kitchen,
10: well,
4: you're a filth bag.
10: Yeah, basically. I've heard of other people trying to get rid of housemates. You know, they want them to move out, but they won't move out. One particular person told me that they put a dirty, like an old fish, like a rotten fish, in a sock and put it at the top of a wardrobe. So the smell just became so unbearable that the person had no choice but to move out.
4: And they didn't know where that fish was.
10: Yeah, exactly. And then once they moved out, they got rid of the fish.
4: What advice would you give to people who want to do a house share? Should you avoid it? Can you avoid it because rents are so high and the housing crisis?
10: No, I live with a few girls. We get on great. We're all good pals. I think if you have any issues, you need to just confront it head on and, you know, deal with the issue and then move on. You can have great friends in your house share. But I suppose you also have to be a little bit more laid back and realise that what you think is a deep clean might not be someone else's deep clean. And just, you know, understand that not everyone has been brought up the same as you and everyone's different.
4: Are you a deep clean girl or are you just wipe the surface?
10: Yeah, I'm a deep clean girl if I'm in the mood.
4: Here is Patricia Maybury from the Etiquette Suite.
11: Cleanliness, it always comes down to somebody's very particularly tidy. Who's going to do the dishes? Is there a cleaning rota? What if somebody doesn't fulfil their duties in the cleaning rota? These things have to be ironed out, even printed, so that people say, this is what you have to do if you want to live with me, and there's no other way around it, because that's where all the problems start. You have to be very considerate of others' privacy within the house. You would never take anything out of the fridge belonging to your housemate. You would never, you know, take their last two eggs. You would just keep the areas clean at all times, and you'd also knock on any door before you enter it. When you're in a house share, knock on every door. Having guests over, be sure and tell your housemates you're having somebody staying the night. They don't want to see somebody walking around in the morning time looking for coffee that they don't know, because that's quite a scary situation. You know, there should be no loud music. If you want to hear your music, play your headphones. And again, it's all about respecting others and have a plan in place in black and white, or else say, people, you know, it's not working out and we might have to go our separate ways.
1: Henry McCain reporting there. We'll take a break, back in a couple of minutes.
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22: It's 3 o'clock. Good afternoon. A man in his 50s has been arrested in connection with an alleged assault on Michael Healy Ray yesterday. The Kerry TD suffered injuries to his head and face during an incident on Cork Street in Dublin just after 4 p.m. Gardaí say a man is being detained at a Dublin Garda station where he can be held for 24 hours. Deputy Healy Ray has thanked everyone who's gotten in contact to offer their kindness and good wishes. A son of Gerry Hutch has been ordered to detail income, assets and savings after applying for free legal aid. Jason Jamie Murphy has yet to secure legal representation a week after he was extradited from Spain and remanded in custody. News Talk's Tom Douglas reports.
23: 37-year-old Jason Murphy, also known as Jason Hutch, was returned from Lanzarote on a government aircraft on September 10th. The accused, with an address at the paddocks in Clontarf in Dublin 3, had been remanded in custody in Spain since last April, following his detention on a European arrest warrant. After landing in Baldonnel, he was charged and is accused of participating in or contributing to activities intended to facilitate the commission of serious crime by a criminal organisation or any of its members. Mr Murphy appeared in court again today via video link. The court heard the DPP has decided the accused will face a trial at a higher level, but the venue has not been decided. He was remanded in continuing custody to appear before a court again on the 1st of October.
22: Ireland won't be participating in or broadcasting next year's Eurovision. RTE confirmed its boycotting of the competition for a second year in a row due to Israel's participation. The state broadcaster says it can't justify Ireland being part of the song contest given the appalling and ongoing loss of life and humanitarian crisis in Gaza. The proposal to restrict children from social media has been submitted to the European Parliament and Council. Under the EU Kids Act, which was unveiled today, children under 13 will not be able to access social media. Commission President Ursula von der Leyen says social media platforms must now prove the apps are age appropriate and safe by design.
24: No toxic or addictive features, no traps, etc. Now, age will be verified using EU certified tools like our age verification app.
22: 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More at four.
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27: A very good afternoon, I'm Will O'Callaghan. Republic of Ireland head coach Eamor Hargreaves says none of his squad feel comfortable about playing the upcoming Nations League games against Israel. Both of the fixtures will be played at neutral venues in Hungary and Serbia. Hargreaves says he spoke with all of his players individually about the contentious matches.
28: We all come from different places with different backgrounds, different ways of processing these things, and obviously some players feel more uncomfortable than others, but everyone says that if we are going to play this game, we all stick together and we do it together.
27: The Ireland boss has also revealed that veteran defender Seamus Coleman won't be involved in the upcoming window because he felt it would have been unfair to accept a call-up. Coleman is still without a club since leaving Everton in the summer. but he intends to prolong his playing career. Captain Nathan Collins has been ruled out entirely due to a calf injury. A home match with Brighton is the reward for the winners of tonight's final English League Cup third round tie between Manchester City and Norwich. Celtic will warm up for Sunday's derby against Rangers by facing Ferencváros at Parkhead in the Europa League. Bournemouth's first fixture in Europe will be away to Spanish side Real Sociedad, and Crystal Palace, on the back of winning the Conference League last season, kick off their campaign against Polish side Lech Poznan. And Rory McIlroy is three shots behind the clubhouse leader Aaron Rye after his opening round at Golf's BMW PGA Championship. The Masters champion had at the time been 5-under par at Wentworth, but in the end had to settle for a 3-under par round of 69. The Irish Open winner Shane Lowry will go into day two from 1-under par. To hear live commentary of Shamrock Rovers against Waterford this Friday, download the Goal Out app now.
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22: Fresh and blustery with sunny spells and some showers easing throughout the afternoon. Highest temperatures of 13 to 17 degrees. And now you're up to date on News Talk.
0: So I live with two guys. I'll know Chris for 10 years. I'll know John for 5. They're my friends. I love them. Blah, blah, blah. But it was like a level of disgusting I couldn't ignore. So I texted him. I was like, hey guys, the kitchen is nasty. Can you please clean it? And I went to my room. I come out an hour later. They're both cleaning. And Chris looks at me and he goes, hey, maybe next time you could send a text, give us a heads up. We'll clean before you get here. And then we both win. And I was like, yeah, but you should just clean to clean. You shouldn't clean for me. You should clean for you. And he just starts hysterically laughing. He's like, that's not how it works. And he's not wrong. I feel like women are going around being like, why can't you just be better to be better? And every man's like, I'll be better when you're watching Final Offer.
1: That was Liz Mila there talking about living with housemates. It seems particularly male ones. Anyway, two extremely clean people are, of course, Barbara Scully and Declan Buckley. Good afternoon to you both.
2: Clean as a whistle.
1: Really?
2: Are whistles clean?
1: Yeah.
2: Well, before you use them.
1: Yeah. Well, Declan, are you a deep...
2: clean person.
1: A deep cleaner. In your house, I mean.
2: I would be what you'd call a cyclical person. I go through all stages of grief in the course of a month. I start off like going, the house is lovely and clean. I'm going to use it. And then the next week, it's kind of, the house would do it a bit of a deep clean. And then the next week is like, I'm having a mental health breakdown because this place is a dump. And then it's like, I really have to do this now. Otherwise, the world is be over. And then I get into it. We do stuff. So, it's one of those things where I wish I was more organized. It's hard, yeah.
1: Yeah.
2: Yeah. I'm interested because it is actually the kind of thing that you have to just either have it in your routine that it's not a thing. Or you have to kind of go,
4: people are a bit cyclical. I mean, obviously, yeah. I'm not a clean freak. I live with too many animals. But every so often, like, I opened a drawer, like, where the pots live the other night, and I was like, oh, this drawer needs to be, like, you know, the way you need to take all the pots out and clean it. That's what I call deep cleaning. And, you know, every so often you feel like doing that. But I tell you, I think cleaning your own house is a great stress buster. If I'm feeling under the weather about things or overwhelmed by things, that's when I'm most likely to go, right, I'm cleaning all the cupboards, I'm taking all the stuff out, I'm throwing out all the out-of-date stuff, and I'm cleaning everything to within an inch of its life.
2: If you get to the end, though, have you ever started that you're going to pull these back and you go,
4: there's a bit in the middle where you cry.
2: Push it all back in.
1: And then half an hour later, people are walking in with muddy boots. Or there's feckin' fruit flies.
4: Oh, they're nearly good.
1: Mother of God.
4: I was in a supermarket that's very local to me where I buy fruit every week. And there was a guy, I was going to buy oranges, and there was a guy clearing out all the oranges. And I was like, why are you taking away all the oranges? They look all right. And he said, they're all full of fruit fly.
1: Oh.
4: So I thought, that's where my fruit fly is coming. I'm bringing them home with the shopping.
1: Yeah.
4: Did you? I didn't buy any because
1: you're
4: taking them away because he said they were full of fruit fly. But the fruit fly thing will be gone now shortly.
1: And it should be, but they obviously haven't got the memo that it's autumn.
4: Well, it's not, though.
1: It's not really autumn yet.
4: The worst about cooking is when you... Now, my husband is very good at doing this because he's very kind of like, he takes the whole thing apart, cleaning the hob. Like, he takes everything apart and all the things apart and he cleans all the bits. And then we have a particular daughter whose name I will not mention, but she will come in then and cook something and the whole place is just like...
2: But isn't there a weird thing about if you've spent hours cleaning something, you have the rage.
1: I just that thing about, you know, like one of the children maybe living you, they go, I cook tonight, and you go, please don't. Before I was cleaning up after you.
4: Yeah, exactly.
2: I think you rage at somebody. You're tired. The place is spotless. It can't be used. Don't use the bathroom, the living room. Don't even breathe.
4: Yeah. And that's particularly bad if you've people coming and you know the way you put in a clean towel into the downstairs bathroom and then somebody goes in to use it. You're like, don't use that bathroom. That's all clean. You know, use upstairs.
1: Anyway. When the whole controversy blew up a few weeks ago about the model Brooks Nader, we all remember that. Who was photographed topless on the beach beside her dad, my boyfriend decided it was the perfect time to land a bombshell. He told me that he felt deeply uncomfortable when I was sunbathing topless on our recent getaway to the south of France. His problem? My mum and dad were with us on the beach. I told them that his views are representative of a stilted and unevolved upbringing and that me and my parents

0: thing I want to say about this is that L ones like me, women of my age, used to sunbathe topless all the time back in the 80s.
1: It was a thing, yeah.
0: It was a thing in front of whoever was on the beach, be it your parents or the local parish priest or the next door neighbours. It didn't matter.
1: Is this in Curraghclough or is this in the Tenerife?
0: Okay, yeah. Sea right. Point would have been my go-to place. And then, you know, I was thinking back then, swearing, I was thinking, women used to go braless much more often. Do you know what I mean?
1: Yeah.
0: Without any worry about your nipples. Communal changing rooms were the same. You know, you went into any shop to buy clothes, there was no single cubicle. You were in a big room with whoever else was there getting dressed and undressed. So I'm wondering, like, I think sometimes, nowadays, younger people are much more modest in some ways about their body than we were, even though we had much more restrictive society in lots of ways. Anyway, that's philosophical. Anyway, so...
1: Don't do that, Barbara. Let's go back to talking about boobs.
2: Yeah.
0: But in this instance, we're back to something that we often talk about in this slot, which is whether somebody has the right to dictate to their partner how they dress or they undress or how they behave. You know, the fact is, you don't have that right. And I mean, I would understand it a bit if he was writing in saying the girlfriend was sunbathing topless in front of his dad, who was unused to it and got a bit of a land.
1: Okay.
0: And a bit of a shock.
1: Yeah.
0: Then I'd say, you know, to spare the dad's blushes, maybe have a quiet word and see. But the fact is, it's her dad who isn't a bit bothered.
1: Yeah.
0: So why is he bothered? Like, it's none of his business. All families operate differently, and I have no idea why he is so uncomfortable about this. The other thing I just want to say is that the language that, where is it, that he said, my husband is restless, which has never been the case. Well, what did she say about his family? She said they were stilted and, yeah, couldn't find that. Unevolved and stilted. That's not helpful. Do you know what I mean? That's not helpful.
1: I think
0: he needs to mind his own business and she needs to tell him to mind his own business.
1: You know, this is one of those situations where there's two kind of worldviews clashing up against each other, and then besides the actual substantive point, as in the issue about her, being topless in front of her own family, there's also the general topic.
3: In this case, that was just her, but like in the case of Brooks Nader, now I have... Just for purely research purposes, Googled Brooks Nader's boobs. Apparently, the computers in here just keep blocking it. But it seems like the world's paparazzi was there as well as our family. So there was quite an audience for them.
0: For them, yeah. Okay.
3: Yeah, as it turns out.
0: Yeah.
1: Well, you know, I don't know who that person is, and I don't know.
0: Oh God, I suddenly feel very young. Neither of you ever. I thought I was the only one going to be sitting here going, "I've never heard of Brooks Nader."
3: She's a model, I think. But there's a new model every week.
0: Yeah.
3: It's literally.
0: Yeah.
1: I don't care. Is really where I'm at with that with that kind of stuff, but the whole point of a woman being paparazzied on the beach is both problematic and the same old story as it has ever been over the last 50 years. So from that point of view, I'll go, okay, whatever about that story. The story about a young woman being told by her partner that her attitude to her breasts being exposed is, I'm just not comfortable with that. I don't think that that's a story about, you know, well, let's just agree to disagree kind of thing. I'd imagine that if this woman and her partner have children, have girls, do they want those girls to be kind of walking around going and being ashamed of their bodies? Or do they think now is the time when we need to just go, look, those mindsets around, you know, hiding our bodies away. We tried during the 70s, as you pointed out, to have this kind of moment. The Germans were all, you know, they're always nude on the beach and everybody go to the beach.
0: Yeah.
1: Living in hope. And then, you know, the whole thing about burning bras and all that is related to feminism. But there's also stuff around breastfeeding. There's other ways in which the female body is being sexualized in a situation when it doesn't need to be sexualized. Yeah. And just because he's walked into a situation and he's saying, I can see a sexual situation that's going on there, it clearly wasn't a sexual situation. Yeah. So maybe he has to shut the...
0: Well, that's what I meant. Yeah, he does. It's not
1: his
0: business.
1: She doesn't need to entertain that situation. And I do think she's right to say, you know, hold your wish there, because it not only is it... is it a bit old-fashioned? It's also a bit kind of presumptuous as well.
0: And, but it's not even old-fashioned.
1: And it's bringing an awkward topic that doesn't need to come to the table, you know?
0: Yeah, but it's not even old-fashioned, because in the olden days we did it and there was no comment about it.
1: You mean in the ancient Sumerian culture where women were...
0: Okay, not that ancient. Yeah, okay, right. I just meant the 1980s and the 1970s, yeah.
3: Yeah.
1: But so it is about this topic about, you know, what is the point? What are you trying to say?
0: Do you know what? If we all went back to sunbathing topless again, it would be much

0: better because you don't end up with strap marks.
1: There's that.
0: You won't end up with strap marks unless you kind of try and balance your bikini top or the top of your swimsuit down here. If you just leave it all on, it makes it much easier to get changed on the beach.
2: I know dermatologists kind of listening and are going mad, going, stop tanning your body.
0: Oh, you still use your SPF or whatever.
2: Use your SPF.
1: St. Francis took all his clothes off once in court in front of the Bishop of Assisi to renounce his wealthy father.
0: Excuse me. One text.
1: I don't know. It's weird.
2: It's a theological reference there.
1: He gave all the clothes back to his father. My father's totally blind. I've never sunbathed topless in front of him. I'm age 50 plus, and boobs are very much to be covered. Free the nipple. Boobs are there to feed babies. We're mammals.
2: That was my point. My point is that, you know, okay, fine. If you have a sexual fetish around boobs, that's a you thing. It's not a value judgment. I'm just saying that if you're bringing your sexuality to the table, you're bringing your sexuality to the table. Yeah. That's you. That's part of your identity arriving onto the scene. Imposing it onto what you think is happening is not your space to do that.
0: No.
2: And I think, and so she's right to push back a little bit. I think that in the interest of keeping peace.
0: Oh.
2: I think that you're right to say there might be situations when somebody else's discomfort might be considered, but I think this is it. Like, this is a growing time for him. You know, he needs to grow a little rather than have his way.
0: I think he's afraid of growing a little when his girlfriend's going around without her top on.
2: Yeah. Set you up for that one, Barbara, didn't
0: you?
2: Yeah,
0: I did.
2: It's a 10.
1: Nobody said anything useful. Really.
0: On the text?
1: Yeah, on the text.
0: Right,
1: yeah.
0: Good. That's what we like.
1: When I was young, I'd go topless, but certainly not in front of the dad. Lads.
2: That's to do with, you know, we weren't that kind of family and we were all oppressed and kind of, you know, all that stuff. If we maintained our weirdness about our bodies and about sexuality and what we think, you know, we'd have a totally different culture. And there were lots of parts of that old culture that weren't very good.
0: And again, it's only women's bodies.
2: Correct.
0: Do you know what I mean?
2: Yeah.
0: Men's boobs and nipples are out all the time. Nobody bats an eyelid.
2: Yeah.
0: It's only women's bodies.
2: Yeah.
1: Lads, Brooke Nader is one of the sexiest women in the world.
0: Excellent.
1: How have ye not heard of her? Well, she's no twink, as far as I can say from the pictures.
0: She's no twink. There's lots of people now Googling twink.
1: She went topless in front of her father long before it was profitable or fashionable. My best mate has a girlfriend who, to put it bluntly, none of us can stand. The whole group thinks she's a complete bitch and we're getting to the point where we're seriously worried about him. Before he met her, we'd all meet up regularly, football training together, going for a few drinks, watching matches and generally just hanging out. Most of us are in relationships ourselves, so our girlfriends usually come along too. And she's never been excluded or anything like that. But since he got with this girl, he's practically disappeared. He's stopped coming to training, doesn't come for drinks. He's always busy whenever the rest of us are meeting up. Even when we're all going out with our girlfriends, he somehow isn't available. Our girlfriends agree that she's a weapon, and she's made some nasty remarks to them over the last 2 years. He's completely under the thumb and seems to do whatever she wants, and he's given up all his hobbies just to be at her beck and call. None of us want to be the lads who tell him who he can and can't date, but at the same time, we're his friends. We're genuinely concerned about how isolated he's become.
2: Yeah. Okay, so, there's a few things I want to say about this. The first thing I want to say is, just because there is a working majority of people who have a particular opinion, it doesn't mean that they're right.
1: Yes.
2: So, you know, so even though there's a gang of you sitting around there going, she's a weapon, it actually does not mean that she's a weapon. Maybe you're the weapons and you know, whatever. But that notwithstanding, it also does mean that, you know, people of a certain type and a certain kind tend to be friends with each other. This guy is in your friend group, and the fact that he's kind of started to slip away is a little bit disturbing to people. People, you know, don't respond very well to change. But in my experience, over the course of your life, relationships do change and people's situations change. Sometimes that means that they end up moving to a different part of the base. They have a very busy work life. They've got a busy home life. Mm-hmm. And it just means that they're not available in the way that they used to be anymore. And that can irk people. If you want this person to be in your life, then it has to be, in a kind of a reciprocal way. And I think what needs to happen is not that you all kind of gang up on him and kind of go in and read him the Riot Act, but actually just on a one-on-one basis, with one of you talking to him, explain how it feels from your perspective, saying things like, we feel like we're not seeing you as much as we used to, and that hurts us.
0: Yeah.
2: We feel that you're isolating yourself from, you know, in life in general. We're not sure what choices you're making, but the reality is that it is affecting us. Mm. And so we're having thoughts about that. And it's upsetting us as your friends not to see you, blah, blah, blah, blah. That way you're kind of presenting it in a way that is about you, and it's not an attack on the girlfriend.
0: Yeah.
2: Because otherwise, it is an attack on the girlfriend, and what you're basically saying, you know, creating a them or us situation where you're saying, we want you to be the way you used to be.
0: Yeah.
2: That's never going to happen.
0: No, I quite agree. And I think that this is kind of similar to the first problem we had in trying to understand, like, what's your business and what's not your business. And I think, as we've often said before, like, getting involved in the middle of somebody else's relationship is generally not your business, unless you fear there's something else going on, or there might be some form of abuse, whether that's psychological or physical or financial or whatever. But that doesn't seem to be the case here. I mean, as you said, they've decided she's a weapon. They don't like her. They said she's made some nasty remarks.
2: And who do they think he's going to choose you know, her over
0: and
2: them?
0: And it's his
2: choice.
0: Like, we all choose our own partners, and it is his choice to choose this partner. I agree totally with the advice you give, which is that, you know, whether she's a weapon or not, or whether she's a nasty piece of work or not, is none of their business. And as I say, it's his choice. But the point they make about not seeing him as much as they used to, is that's perfectly valid and perfectly reasonable for them to say to him, look, you know, we know you've got a girlfriend, and we know you're going to want to do things with the girlfriend, but, like, we don't see you at all anymore, and we'd like to see you a bit more because we miss having you around. And, you know, and that is the way to approach it, as you say, without criticizing the girlfriend, without mentioning her necessarily, but just that they would like him. Because, you know, what's healthy in anybody's life is to, by all means, have a relationship, and they're possibly still in the honeymoon phase where they're, you know, want to spend all the time together. But you've got to hold on to your friends as well. Do you know what I mean?
2: Yeah.
0: Because without friends, we're all, you know, friends are really, really
2: I'm feeling
0: valuable.
2: You're about to start bursting into song there. That
0: to sing something.
2: Yeah,
0: what's
2: you got to have friends.
0: Oh, sorry.
2: Yeah, you're giving that come by vibe. No, because I think that sometimes friends are not.
0: Come by vibe.
2: Yeah, because some people do build up this whole thing, particularly people who they themselves really love the dynamics of a big group of friends.
0: Yes.
2: Really think that everybody should have the same perspective. But some people don't operate like that, and they're much more comfortable in a smaller group. And if they find that one special person, you know, that they're one person, and often that's their partner, they can find themselves perfectly
0: content.
2: Yeah. And then the extra effort, the extra thing is a lot, particularly, and this is the crucial point, particularly if bringing their special one into a social situation involves that person being faced with a whole crowd of hostile kind of, you know.
0: Yeah, but I think from what these lads have said, I think they meet sometimes with their girlfriends, but obviously sometimes not with their girlfriends. They play football and all that kind of stuff. And it is the kind of lads friendship piece that I think is valuable. And if you have that, I think it is very valuable. And I know there are some people maybe who don't need friends, but I think most of us, you know, at various stages in your life, and it's when, you know, it's when things get tough. And when things can get tough within your family, very often your friends are a great source of comfort or advice, or just being able to sound off in a safe way about something that's bothering you. So I would suggest to our letter writer that's the tone that you should take. Look, we miss you. The lads miss you. You know, not we want you and your girlfriend, because clearly maybe the girlfriend doesn't like them either, the same way as they don't like her. But, like, to get him back into the group of playing football or doing whatever they did as just lads, I think is worth pursuing.
1: Yeah. The Kevin says, sure, wasn't it the women who broke up the Beatles? Nothing changes. It's like that old song, Wedding Bells Are Breaking Up This Old Gang of Mine. Somebody else says, this is maybe a kind of slightly extreme interpretation, it's textbook coercive control.
0: Oh, gosh.
1: If the sexes were reversed, I expect your opinions would be entirely different. A bit of a more nuanced position. Years ago, we were on a lads trip. One of our friends came on the trip, who was always avoiding coming out for one reason or another. I told him that we all loved him and he'd have to start committing to things or people wouldn't invite him anymore. Fast forward 5 years and he says it's the best advice he ever got. Groomsmen for each other, etc. Sometimes people don't know what's going on and can't see the wood from the trees.
2: Yeah,
1: so
2: I mean,
1: phrase it that way within the friend group.
2: That's a really good point.
1: Yeah.
2: That, you know, that sometimes people are in autopilot and they're kind of focused on little things and they don't realise that there's a kind of a mood shift or there's something that's happening that they can't see.
0: Also, if your woman is really a wagon, like the way they say she is, it might suit her. Very well. And I mean, I don't buy the coercive control thing. I think that's at a different level. But I think at a more kind of mundane, to put it that way, level, I think it might suit her very well to put a wedge between him and his friends, you know, so that he's at her disposal whenever she wants to do something. And that's why I think it's very important also to keep those channels of communication open with your friend group, you know, so that you can maintain a kind of proportionality or you know, into life that you don't get if you become totally consumed in this one-to-one relationship.
2: And that's about the kind of obligations that you have to, you know, because a lot of the time when it's a social situation, just showing up and going for drinks or playing soccer because it suits you.
0: Yeah.
2: Then the people around you are kind of, they're like a support structure to what suits you. But you actually have to bring something to it yourself. And if he's not noticing that his friends are feeling the way that they're feeling, that speaks volumes.
0: Yeah.
2: There's a kind of a disconnect between what they're getting out of the whole situation. And if maybe the relationship has just kind of reached its natural conclusion.
1: I doubt it. When I got with my now wife 10 years ago, I used it as an opportunity to cull all of my friends. They might have missed me, but I was done with all the going for pints and watching football. Best decision I ever made. Mm. Maybe this guy's going down the same road.
0: Maybe.
1: Just referring back to boobs.
2: Of course.
1: But someone sent in this little account, and it is actually, Declan, for you, this would be a fascinating insight into the mind of the straight man.
2: Okay.
1: And the vividity, if that's a word, boobs have. in terms of their sexual awakening. I saw my first real life boob when I was 12. When I was 12 years old, I was on holidays in Spain with my family. It was the day I lost interest in Pokemon. That's you know, the fact that he remembers that.
2: Yeah.
0: I don't know where to go with that.
1: No, I think we should just think about it, absorb it for a while.
2: But I don't think that's strange.
1: Yeah, losing interest in Pokemon.
2: Well, I think getting interest in Pokemon in the first place is strange, but I think, you know, having a particular defining memory that, you know, that kind
0: of,
2: you know.
0: It's a memory.
1: Anyway, we'll move on from that to this. My boyfriend, for about a year, has had an anonymous Instagram account I didn't know about. I only found out about this because a woman he messaged figured out it was him and told me. Once I confronted him about it, he admitted everything. He had been messaging people, both strangers and mutuals, offering to pay for feet pictures and has spent almost $2,000 for them. He's been extremely apologetic, admits he has an addiction, and promises me he will get help for it. I still love him. And while it's very weird and off-putting, he hasn't technically cheated on me. Should I give it a second chance? I interviewed this woman a few weeks ago, who has and there's a group of women who have OnlyFans accounts doing what people do on OnlyFans accounts. But they've also kind of they do things for climate change. Where they're kind of, you know,
2: whipping
1: each other and stuff like that.
2: Yeah, yeah.
1: But, you know, giving out messages about climate change. But the woman I interviewed said that the one thing was feet pictures.
0: That's very lucrative.
1: Oh, yeah, they go mad for it. And that was, you know, and they make sure in these videos not to show their feet. Because it's ka-ching if you show the feet.
0: But surely you'd want to show your feet then if it was ka-ching.
1: Because they're only looking at the feet. They're not thinking about climate change. They're going, feet.
0: Oh, I see, right. God, that's really interesting.
2: And also, you don't give them
0: things for free.
1: Absolutely.
0: Janie, that's something to think about. I had a very expensive this week with vet bills. People pay for old feet.
2: They're called
0: feet.
2: Paws.
1: All sorts of feet.
0: All sorts of feet.
1: Yeah.
0: Even old feet.
1: Well, I don't know. We'd have
0: that's something worth thinking about. Yeah. Anyway.
1: I'd look it up for you, but the computer here won't let me.
0: I'll look it up myself as soon as I get out of here. Jeannie Mac. Do you know the first thing that struck me about this? And I know in the last kind of line she says, I still love him. But there isn't, usually letters like this start with, myself and my boyfriend have been going out for 3 years and we get on really well and he makes me really laugh and he's very kind and he's very considerate and I really love him. And then there's the but. Yeah. There's none of that other than okay. I still love him. So I'm wondering, do you? I don't really see what the problem is here other than the fact that he's been secretive about it. But again, it might be something
1: he's sexualized these feet in the same way the other guy was like boobs equal sex. This guy, toes equal sex.
0: Well, that's fine. Yeah, if feet turn him on and somebody is willing to put a photograph, sell a photograph of their feet and he's willing to pay for it, I don't really see what the problem is, except for the fact that he has been secretive about it, that he hasn't told her about it. And $2,000, I don't know how long he's been doing this for. Is that $2,000 over 5 years or $2,000 over the last couple of months?
1: Yeah.
0: So that could be, I mean, the only problem I can see is that if they're going to try and save for a house, $2,000 on feet pictures, if the space of a few months, is probably a bit problematic. So, if he thinks it is an addiction that he can't live without it and he's spending a lot of money, well, then, probably he does need help. But in and of itself, I fail to see what the big deal is, except for the fact that he's being secretive about it. And does he not like her feet then? Surely she would have known he likes feet.
1: You see, but maybe her feet aren't enough. He's done with her feet and he's just like he's got this insatiable desire for feet.
2: He wants yarns.
1: And if it's long term, he's never going to stop. It's going to be feet left, right and centre forever.
0: Oh gosh.
2: And that's also the thing about kind of kinks and fetishes is that sometimes people have them in a kind of a low key way, but then they kind of start indulging themselves in them and then it becomes,
0: it all goes mad.
2: Not for a long time, but it can be a moment where they're just kind of indulging a particular, side of their personality. That I don't have a problem with that at all. No judgment there whatsoever. People like whatever they like. Like as we were talking about earlier on.
0: People don't feel like this about hands, do they?
2: No, yeah, they do.
0: Do they?
2: Yeah, but you see hands more often. There's something about the kind of hidden. Yeah, and I think that's the same psychology behind the boobs as well.
0: Can't be laughing with climate change. So everybody's feet in this country were out a lot more this summer than usual.
1: Yeah.
2: Yeah, that's why he could have, but he's working from home.
1: So should she? Is it just too weird?
2: It's not. I disagree with you, Barbara. One issue is that I do think that there's a problem with it. I think that the problem isn't just that he's being secretive. I think the problem is that he's messaging people, some of whom she and he know, and he's saying, give me a few photographs of your sexy feet and I'll pay you money.
1: Because when he has the photographs of the feet, we know what he's doing. He's not going, that's a nice pair of feet.
0: But that's not harming anybody, is it?
2: So let me put it this way. Imagine you found out that your significant other at home was contacting somebody on your road saying, I couldn't help notice you have the sexiest feet on the street. I'll give you money for a picture of them. I'm not going to tell you what I'm going to do with the picture. Yeah. Don't tell my wife. Can you see how that is a bit...
0: But that's what I said. The secretive-y bit is the bit that I have a problem with.
2: It's a little bit more than just secretive.
0: I didn't envisage that.
2: It's not like spending a few extra quid on Vinted buying outfits that your husband don't. This is a bit more kind of, sexualization.
0: I thought it would go down like a road, like what you talked about earlier, like an OnlyFans route. I thought he had an Instagram account, I don't know what I thought about the Instagram account, but I just thought you'd be on a site that was specifically for that. I didn't think he'd be randomly
2: approaching people asking for the
0: picture. I didn't get that. Yeah. I thought he was just
1: he wants feet in the wild.
2: Asking people.
0: Okay, so
2: to
0: I
2: send
0: take back
2: him.
0: That's weird. I thought he was going on.
2: But it's
0: to
2: not even that it's weird. Is that, whatever. Again, it's not about being weird. It's about the fact that he's doing that, which is a sexual activity.
0: Must be feet porn sites. Are they like that?
1: Loads of them.
0: But then why is he texting the neighbors looking for pictures?
2: Because you have to pay.
1: Probably have to pay for them, but probably like their professional fee. He wants the real ones.
2: And it seems also that he wants images of feet of people he knows.
1: That she knows. They're out to dinner with these people, chatting, and he's
2: ahead. What do you do for a living?
1: Lusting over their feet.
0: Holy God.
2: How did you come here? Did you walk?
1: Yeah. As one texter says, feet are a gateway. Next it will be boobs. Then who knows? 2K is a big problem. That's mad. They should watch my left foot together. Kieran suggests you should get a job in Clerks. That should save him a fortune. Indeed, that might, well, I don't know. I don't think he'd hold on to that job.
0: Because I will say, like, I think that, you know, I mean, each to your own, but we were talking about this the other day. I honestly don't understand why anybody wants to be a chiropodist. I'm glad there are chiropodists, but yeah, like, picking around in somebody's feet, like, is like, oh.
1: Yeah.
2: Are you reading in behind the lines now and saying that they've ulterior motives?
0: No. I'm just saying, to me, like, but, I don't know anybody who wants to.
1: If you're that way inclined, that's the perfect. Hidden in plain sight. Somebody also texted in to say, hi, Declan, I know this is the wrong program, but these are my lotto numbers. If you help me out on Saturday night, I'd be really appreciated.
2: I'll do my best.
1: He'll do his best. Barbara and Declan, thank you both very much. 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We'll take a break. Back in a sec.
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1: 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After 3 tomorrow, if you've entered, you may receive a phone call. Answer it within 5 rings. Remember exactly the amount of money I said there, and we will give it to you. Kira's here to tell us what's coming up on the hard shoulder. Kira.
14: I am. I just realised you don't say, we'll call you during the Moncrief show, which is what I say every day when I talk about the cash machine.
1: Well, I think it's implied.
14: I know. But I just realised you don't say it about yourself. Coming up today, we're going to be talking about some serious things, such as the assault on Michael Healy. Ray will be discussing that. We'll also be joined by Michael McDougall on the Garda whistleblower scandal. Nevin Maguire is in with his top tips for packed lunches, apparently because of the cosy living, as they're calling it, that people are now dining al desco. I'm just throwing it all at this. And they're bringing their Sambos, and we're going to be talking about that. And AI. We hear a lot about the negative stuff of AI. It's going to take over the world and kill us all. But apparently, it's also going to really improve breast cancer screening.
1: Okay, yeah. That's great before it kills us all. Right, that's all coming up on the hard shoulder after the 4 o'clock news. Just going back to house sharing. And a fair amount of people are sharing their experiences of that. When I was in college, three females ignored me and a female housemate, gave me the silent treatment, left notes on the table to tell us to leave out the bins, walked out every morning, no bye, no nothing. Another texter says, we'd one rule when sharing, whoever empties the kettle fills it. Minor, I know, it made life easier. That's a good one, though. That's a good sensible. Ross says, my housemates used to complain about a small bit of flour on the table, but still expected me and another housemate to open the door for them when they came home late at night and early in the morning when they forgot their keys. They used to turn off the TV without asking us while we were watching it. Flour on the table, Ross. Okay, if you say so, you were baking. Several years ago, I worked in Scandinavia where the company supplied the accommodation. Once I ended up in a house share with five other guys who I didn't know, all in separate rooms with two bathrooms and one kitchen. There were two particular guys who never washed up, always leaving everything in the sink. When this happened, I would take them out, do my own washing up, put theirs back. Once they were there for a week, until someone cleaned up. And then there's an awful lot of texts with similar experiences to that, where people would just leave it in to soak, as if at some point it'll occur to me to go back and actually clean up there. John in Cork says, I shared a house in Ranelagh a long time ago. One morning after a party, I was heading downstairs to find a girl asleep on the stairs, but head downwards towards the bottom. I've no idea how she got into that position. When I made it to the kitchen, nursing a very sore head, I met a guy I'd never seen before, happily pouring a bottle of Heineken over a bowl of cornflakes. Ah, happy days. Indeed, that's what shared houses really were about. And another text that says, when two of my friends or housemates were moving out of the apartment, they stole every single light bulb. I wasn't angry, I was delighted. We'll take a break, back in a couple of minutes.
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1: You are listening to the Moncrief Show on News Talk. 087 1400 106 is our WhatsApp number. Now, it will apparently change your life, at least according to the serious peer-reviewed scientific organ TikTok. Double cleansing is, as it implies, washing yourself and then doing it all over again. Katrina Ryan is a consultant dermatologist. Good afternoon, Katrina.
28: Afternoon, Sean.
1: What is there any? Is it like you wash yourself, you have a shower, then you get out, and then you get back in the shower, or you're washing yourself twice with different products?
28: Well, for most people, this is just washing themselves twice with the same product, maybe a different product, but they're putting lather all over their body, rinsing it off, and then doing it all over again.
1: Okay, and the supposed benefits of that are what?
28: There's absolutely no science or there's nothing behind this. This is really a load of rubbish. It's one of these viral trends that is going around right now. And actually, you know, if anything, this could be causing more damage to the skin than anything else. You know, people are doing it to be squeaky clean is one of the things they're looking for, wanting their skin to almost feel tight. But actually, our skin is great at looking after itself. You know, it's a really sort of like it's a very sophisticated system when you think about it. It has a certain amount of lipid in the outer layer to protect the skin. It's a very specific pH. We've got a microbiome there as well. So when you strip that skin barrier, our skin barrier actually is our best protection against infection and actually having things that could be problematic when it comes to infection and dirt and everything else. So having an intact skin barrier is crucial, especially for people who have eczema or sensitive skin. And then having that pH just right as well. So if anything, people are could be causing problems by over cleansing the skin in this way.
1: Yeah. Okay. So, you'd be damaging it. Is it because you're just drying it out, or maybe you're scrubbing it a bit too enthusiastically?
28: Yeah, our skin is, you know, the surface layer of the skin is full of little like lipids and oils. So the skin barrier being intact is very important to keep the skin surface, as a barrier, for our skin to everything else. So when you are over cleansing it and getting rid of those lipids and the oils and changing your skin microbiome and the pH of the skin, our skin is meant to be a little bit acidic. When you're using these soaps, you're making it more alkaline. So again, it's making the skin unhappy. So, you know, if anything, we want showers to be short, and less than 5 minutes, lukewarm rather than really hot water. And then I always prefer that people are only using the soap in the places that have apocrine glands, so in the under the arms, in the groin, those sort of areas. And if possible, to use a soap substitute rather than an abrasive soap or a soap that's going to really take off those skin cells.
1: Mm. Do you need soap at all?
28: No, you don't. Apart from it is, for the groin and the under the arms, it's helpful because those areas produce a different type of sweat, if you like. It's apocrine and it mixes with the flora of the skin and can cause odor. So that those areas, you'll wash, but there's no need for it anywhere else, actually. Our skin is very good at just turning over itself.
1: Yeah. Are there any circumstances you can think of, Katrina, that might justify this double cleansing?
28: Yeah, if somebody had, say, oil, to do with them the way they work, if they had sort of oils or if they had a very thick sunscreen on, that sort of thing, you might do a double wash then. But that would be a rare thing. And if anything, what I prefer people to do rather than double washing, wash normally, get out of the shower and get moisturizer on your skin within 2 minutes of towel drying. And that actually helps protect your skin and, in the end keeps it cleaner because you've got that better barrier. We want to nourish the skin. We want to strip it.
1: Yeah. One of our listeners wants to know, can tattoos risk your skin barrier straight after getting one?
28: Well, yeah, because you've stuck needles in it, really, I suppose. So yes, of course, you've broken the skin barrier. So it's very important to look after your tattoo well, especially in the very the weeks directly after that. But once that area is healed, in the same way as a graze on your knee or a cut has healed, then it should work as normal and just treat that skin as normal as well. But yeah, in the time straight after, it's important. The other time, I'd say definitely not to be over cleansing your skin is as we move into the winter now, our skin gets drier because of the environment outside and the central heating that we all have on, come October, November, really desiccates the skin. So your skin gets drier and drier. So absolutely, this trend of double washing now is not something that any dermatologist would be looking forward to.
1: Yeah, this stuff must drive you mad when you... Yeah.
28: Some of them, they just get quackier and quackier. I don't know who invents these trends, but no.
1: I suspect somebody wants to sell you something.
28: Sell lots of body wash. So no need to do it at all. Yeah. Less is more. Moisturize your skin afterwards and short showers. And if you're feeling squeaky clean, you've overdone it. Your skin should never feel tight like that.
1: Yeah. Katrina, thanks a million. As ever, that was Katrina Ryan there, consultant dermatologist with the Institute of Dermatology. That's our lot for today. Ciara and Shane are up next on The Hard Shoulder. Our production team today, Michael Quilligan, Simon Tierney, Saoirse McCarthy and Caoimhe Deep Clean Harney. We'll talk to you tomorrow at 2. See you then.
0: Never enter. doctor before?
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34: Man arrested after Michael Healy Ray assaulted in Dublin traffic last night. We look at AI-powered breast cancer screening and its successes, and the price of spuds are set to rise. We look at why.
14: Plus, emergency-ready booklets have started arriving to homes across the country. Concert ticket prices are on the rise, but what's behind it? And Garda whistleblower unit members allege that reforms were undermined by senior management.
35: What whistleblowers were telling the public last night as interference is now directly acknowledged in respect of the commissioner's involvement by one of the most senior officers in an Garda Síochána, and that is a shocking development, Minister.
34: Do get involved in the conversation today. 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
3: It's 4 o'clock. Good afternoon. Gardaí have arrested a man in his 50s in connection with an alleged assault on Kerry TD Michael Healy Ray yesterday. He was injured during an incident on Cork Street in Dublin shortly after 4 p.m. Gardaí say a man is currently detained at a Garda station in Dublin. Michael Healy Ray returned to Kerry last night and has thanked everyone who's gotten in touch to wish him well. A son of Gerry Hutch has been ordered to detail income, assets and savings after applying for free legal aid. 37-year-old Jason Jamie Murphy has yet to secure legal representation a week after he was extradited from Spain and remanded in custody. News Talk's Tom Douglas reports.
5: The accused, with an address at the Paddocks in Clontarf in Dublin 3, had been remanded in custody in Spain since last April, following his detention on a European arrest warrant. After landing in Baldonnell, he was charged and is accused of participating in or contributing to activities intended to facilitate the commission of serious crime by a criminal organisation or any of its members. Mr Murphy appeared in court again today via video link. The court heard the DPP has decided the accused will face a trial at a higher level, but the venue has not been decided. He was remanded in continuing custody to appear before a court again on the 1st of October.
3: Eleanor Donaldson is applying to appeal the verdict she aided and abetted her husband's abuse of two women when they were children. Former DUP leader Geoffrey Donaldson was found guilty of 18 historic sex offences in June. His wife faced a trial of facts for which she wasn't present in court. The Northern Ireland Court Service has confirmed her legal team has lodged an application for leave to appeal. Ireland won't be participating in or broadcasting next year's Eurovision. RTE confirmed it's boycotting the competition for a second year in a row due to Israel's participation. The state broadcaster says it can't justify Ireland being part of the song contest, given the appalling and ongoing loss of life and humanitarian crisis in Gaza. And the National Ploughing Championships is drawing to a close in County Offaly. More than 200,000 people have attended the event across the last 3 days. These people were asked what's been their favourite thing.
6: The tractors and mostly the kind of tents and events.
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18: A very good afternoon, I'm Will O'Callaghan. Republic of Ireland head coach Hamer Hodgkinson says none of his squad feel comfortable about playing the upcoming games against Israel in the Nations League. Both of those fixtures will be played at neutral venues in Hungary and Serbia. Hodgkinson says he spoke to all of his players individually about the contentious fixtures.
19: We all come from different places with different backgrounds, different ways of processing these things, and obviously some players feel more uncomfortable than others, but everyone says that if we are going to play this game, we all stick together and we do it together.
18: The Ireland boss has also revealed the veteran defender Seamus Coleman won't be involved in this window because he felt it would have been unfair to accept a call-up. Coleman is still without a club since leaving Everton in the summer, but he intends to continue his playing career. Captain Nathan Collins misses out entirely due to a calf injury. A home match against Brighton is the reward for the winners of the last of the third round ties in the English League Cup tonight. The defending champions Manchester City will go up against Norwich. Celtic kick off their Europa League campaign at home to Ferencváros. Bournemouth are away to Real Sociedad, and Crystal Palace will play the Polish side Lech Poznan. And Rory McIlroy is 3 shots behind the clubhouse leader Aaron Rye after the first day of Golf's BMW PGA Championship. The Masters champion McIlroy had led at a stage at Wentworth at 5 under par, but had to settle for a 3 under round of 69. The Irish Open winner Shane Lowry goes into day 2 from 1 under par. To hear live commentary of Shamrock Rovers against Waterford this Friday, download the Go Loud app now.
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3: Fresh and blustery with sunny spells and highest temperatures of 13 to 17 degrees. 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
34: Thank you indeed, Emily. Good afternoon, everyone. You're listening to The Hard Shoulder. Kira Kelly and Shane Coleman with you. Lots to come over the next 3 hours, Kira.
14: Yeah, including we hear loads of negative stuff about AI. Well, AI-powered breast cancer screening has been a massive success. We're going to be talking to Dr. Brendan O'Shea, a senior clinician, GP at Trinity College as well. We're going to bringing us all the details at about 20 past four.
34: A Garda whistleblower unit members allege that reforms were undermined, and indeed the investigations were undermined by senior management. We are going to be joined by the former Minister for Justice, Michael McDougall, and by the journalist Mick Clifford, who has been writing about this extensively over the last number of years. That's coming up after 5 o'clock.
14: Yeah, and as Botox becomes ubiquitous, really, is there more pressure than ever for women to conform? Our reporter Sarah Madden is going to delve into the trend of tweakments later on in the show. Love to know what you think about all of those things, and indeed join in the conversation here on the show, the conversation that counts on The Hard Shoulder, about everything we discuss. We want your input, we want your opinions, we want your agreements, your disagreements and your thoughts. 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
34: Now let's turn to that shocking assault on Kerry TD Michael Healy-Ray on Dublin's Cork Street yesterday afternoon. In a moment we'll speak to former Minister Ciarán Cannon, but first off we're joined by Conor Lally, Security and Crime Editor with the Irish Times. Conor, because there has been some breaking news in relation to this story.
2: Yes, as you say, Shane, just in the last few hours, a man has been detained on suspicion that he was the person who assaulted, who actually carried out that attack just after 4 p.m. yesterday afternoon. Now, we understand that that man is he's a 51-year-old and he's from the local area where the attack happened. He appeared to be out walking his dog at the time. Spotted Healy-Ray in his car. He had the window open and he appears to have walked over to him and punched him in the head several times while he was actually stopped in traffic. So the Gardaí harvested CCTV from the area. My understanding is that they've got fairly good quality CCTV of what took place. They were able to identify the man from that. He is a local and he's now being held in Kevin Street Garda Station. So the inquiry is, you know, travelling at a pace now, and obviously Gardaí believe that the man they are questioning is the person who carried out that attack.
34: How long can he be held for before being released or charged?
2: Yeah, he can be held for 24 hours. So we would expect him, you know, we'd expect probably him maybe to be held overnight and to be questioned, you know, until later tonight, possibly to be held overnight. And then there would be a call made then on whether they actually have the evidence to charge him or not. They would have the option, of course, of, you know, charging him straight away if they feel they have strong evidence on him. They could also release him without charge and they could let the inquiry continue on its way and then pick him up again at some later time. But I think they feel they have very strong evidence on this. The CCTV images are quite strong, as I understand it. And because this man, he appears to have acted spur of the moment, we don't think this was in any way a planned attack. He appears to be out walking his dog at the time. So he doesn't really seem to have taken any precaution to hide his face or anything like that. So this appears to be quite a straightforward inquiry for the guards at this stage.
34: Okay. Just lastly on this, the car that Michael Healy-Ray was driving, it was emblazoned with Michael Healy-Ray photographs. So it would have been clear to anyone walking along the street that this was a politician's car. This was Michael Healy-Ray's car.
2: Completely. I mean, he does drive around in this Skoda with his name. You know, it's actually quite large down the side of the car. Obviously, I think there's a picture of him on the car as well. Sometimes he's driven around by other people, but my understanding was he was actually driving this car himself. Obviously, he wears the cap. He'd be a very well-known person. So, you know, you would recognize him, I think, straight away. And it appears that this man did recognize him, walked over to him, and then lashed out at him. So Healy Ray was obviously quite badly injured. He had to be taken to hospital after he was brought to Kevin Street Garda Station. He got out of hospital last night at about 9 p.m. And my understanding is he required stitches to a wound on his head. So that may prove important, actually, as this Garda inquiry goes on. This could be an assault causing harm case. And if it is, obviously the jail sentences for anybody convicted of that offence can be quite long.
34: Okay, we'll leave it there. Conor Lally, security and crime editor with the Irish Times. Thank you indeed for talking to us. Let's bring in former Minister of State for Education and Foreign Affairs, Ciarán Cannon. Ciarán, when you bowed out of politics and said you would not be contesting the 2024 general election, you spoke about a toxicity in politics, a coarseness in politics that was barely palpable 20 years ago. Is this attack further evidence of that in your view?
1: Good evening, Shane. Yes, it is. No question. The fact that what seems to be, and again, we're speculating to an extent, a random passerby saw fit to assault a politician through the window of his car is indicative of

0: acceptable and indeed often encouraged to treat them in a completely different manner, a manner that seeks to discredit them, to vilify them, to question their whole raison d'etre as to why they even exist. And there is probably no other profession, no other profession that one can choose to enter into where this phenomenon or this happens. I don't know. I mean, I speak to politicians now who are long since retired, people who retired in 10, 15, 20 years ago. They said that this wasn't an issue. It was to an extent, but not to the extent that it is right now. So it's happening, and we need to do something about it. We need to recognize that it's a problem. David Amos, a couple of years ago, doing exactly what many Irish politicians do every week, holding a clinic in his local town. Joe Cox, 10 years ago, they lost their lives. And, you know, God forbid that that might happen here in Ireland.
1: And Lidicombe as well.
0: And Lidicombe, correct. So this is serious. This is a serious issue. And, you know, every single politician, rightly so, leaves themselves open to robust criticism. I mean, that's that's an essential part of democracy. You are there, and criticize me, criticize my policy decisions, criticize my legislative proposals, but my privacy, my safety, the safety of my children, of my family, the privacy of my own home, they're off limits. And we should draw those lines very, very clearly. And those lines are now beginning to blur. And they're blurring for a number of reasons. And we need to get around to solving it. Because ultimately what will happen is it is only the people who are somehow impervious to that. The really thick-skinned kind of, egos as big as Croke Park individuals who will find their way into politics and will be left with a politics that is by definition toxic and is not representative of society as a whole. We'll be left with politics with far less women involved. We'll be left with politics with people with far less empathy, tolerance, understanding, and it'll become a very one-dimensional democracy, and that's something we certainly don't need to see happen.
1: Can I ask you, because when I ask serving politicians this, they understandably, I think, tend to shy away from the question because I think they feel if they show weakness or show fear, it won't reflect well on them politically. I'm not saying they're right in feeling that, but I can understand why might think that. Did you at times feel at any point as a politician directly intimidated or afraid by people who approached you aggressively?
0: Twice. On the most recent occasion, obviously, when that gentleman decided at a public meeting to walk over to me and throw a bag of dung at me, didn't do any harm to me. Did I feel unsafe right at that particular time? Of course I did. And perhaps, I'm guessing back in 2011, 2012, when the whole controversy around turf cutting was raging, particularly here in my own constituency of East Galway, Enda Kenny and I were attending the opening of a community centre, a wonderful celebration of community endeavour in South Galway, and we were set upon. And that is no other way to describe it, by a bunch of thugs. And we had to be defended by 9 or 10 Gardaí who made a protective ring around us. And I was genuinely fearful for my own personal safety that night. So, yes, and I think that I can't see a situation arising where most politicians wouldn't have felt that way at some point. And in fact, a couple of years ago, we had a survey of, as you say, serving Oireachtas members, and 94% of those who responded said exactly that they had experienced some form of threat, of harassment, of intimidation and abuse. So it's happening. There's no question but that it's happening. Some politicians are better able to cope with it than others, but no politician should have to tolerate it.
1: No, absolutely not. Do you fear we could get to the point, you mentioned a number of politicians who have been murdered in the United Kingdom. Do you fear we could get to the point where an Irish politician could be, and I'm not in any way downplaying what happened to Michael Healy-Rae, but thankfully he will make a full recovery. It's still a horrific thing to happen to him. But could we get to a point where a politician is very seriously injured or worse, killed?
0: We could. And each time we see an incident like we've seen in the last 24 hours with Michael Healy-Ray, each time we see, you know, people being brought to court and convicted as they were in relation to Simon Harris and those horrendous threats

0: that were made to his family, to threats that were made about her safety to Hildegard Nocton and indeed to Sean Kine. Each time we see that happening, that should make us sit up and reassess completely how exactly we conduct ourselves publicly, online. You know, I was out walking this morning very, very early, and there was a delivery driver delivering stuff to a local shop here in the town where I live. And he jumped down from his cab, and his first words out of his mouth were, "I'm sure you're glad you got out now." Mm-hmm. And his argument was that he said, you know, "I don't necessarily agree with what Michael Healy Ray stands for, but," he said, "I will defend to the hilt his right sure. to express an opinion to represent his people." So, and I suspect there are thousands of people this morning who are thinking exactly that way as that gentleman that I met this morning. We need to speak up. You know, we don't need to sit on the sidelines anymore. And when we see that kind of abuse, for example, happening online, we need to step in and say, no, that's not acceptable. That's not how we conduct ourselves here in Ireland. And indeed, one of the things I also refer to, Shane, I think is really important, Leo Varadkar, in his final speech to the Dáil, he sensed, I would argue to an extent, that this is where we were going. And he said that we needed to learn to find ways to disagree better with one another. He said we should not twist each other's words, and we shouldn't misquote, misrepresent each other. We shouldn't demonize each other, because what's happening is that dehumanizing, that demonizing of people simply because they choose to be elected to represent their local communities. That's what's happening. And every time it happens, those of us who are deeply concerned about it, it's not enough anymore just to simply sit on the sideline. We need to get out there and speak passionately about it and the need for this to change. Because then what's happening right now is people are being emboldened by silence, by passivity, by people choosing not to speak about this. And they're saying, well, if he got away with that, and he got, and invariably it's he, unfortunately, he got away with that, well, then I'll try something else next week. You know, and all of a sudden you build to a point where people's personal safety and the safety of their families is under threat every day. And that's not a place we need to go to.
1: Kieran Callan, former Minister of State in Education and Foreign Affairs, thank you so much for talking to The Hard Shoulder. Kira, I couldn't disagree with one word Kieran Cannon said there. And that thing about we can't sit still on the sidelines. We have to call this out for what it is.
2: We don't want to be bystanders. We want to be upstanders. I feel sickened listening to Kieran Cannon there, because I fully agree with everything he said as well. And I send sincere sympathy to Michael Healy Ray and his family after this. And I've no more than yourself, Jen. I've met him many times. I've interviewed him many times. And this disgusts me. But I fear that this is somehow a direction of travel. I'm thinking of the various things that have happened. The first time I remember thinking that a line had been crossed was Jobstown, Joan Burton trapped in her car. And I'm fully aware that there was a criminal case. I'm fully aware there was no criminal convictions. But do you need to reach the threshold for a crime for it to be wrong, how you treat someone? If I yelled into someone's face in the office, it wouldn't be a crime, but it would be wrong. And bags of excrement sent to Anne Rabbit. Paul Murphy himself assaulted outside the Dáil. Leo Varadkar, a smoothie thrown over him. I believe that was a woman. I know Kieran Cannon rather said it's always men, but I think that was a woman. There has been many, as you say, in the UK. It's wrong. And the problem is this. It is not just an assault on the politician. It is an assault on our democracy. These people, whether you like them or not, they represent who they were voted in by.
1: We voted for them.
2: Yes, and they have a mandate. And that's all we have between kind of anarchy and a breakdown in society is democracy. And I just think this disgusts me. I actually think there should be zero tolerance on this on every level.
1: Yeah, couldn't agree with you more. Let us know what you think. 087 1400 106.
2: Up next on The Hard Shoulder, AI not all bad. Apparently it's wonderful for breast screening.
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2: This is News Talk. A new study in Sweden has found that using a trial of AI-powered breast cancer screening helped increase detection without increasing false positives. The study, which was done over 2 years, also found that it cut workload by 44% by handling the initial screening. This is workload for radiologists. And for more on this, I'm joined now by Dr. Brendan O'Shea, GP and Senior Clinician Lecturer at Trinity College in Dublin. Brendan, I suppose, give us the headlines here. This sounds like, we hear so much negative about AI, but this sounds like very good news for screening.
17: Well, practically everything is negative about AI, and it just ain't so. Very exciting study on breast cancer, large study, 100,000 women from Sweden, and the intervention group had augmented AI-assisted reading of their mammograms, and the results are exactly as you say, earlier detection, better outcomes, fewer interval cancers, and certainly AI would appear to be outperforming radiologists. They're freeing up radiology time, which is always at a premium. And this resonates with another study that's also been recently reported on pancreatic cancer, which is also a really difficult cancer, not as common as breast cancer, but again, AI interpretation of CTs and MRIs led to earlier diagnosis by quite a significant amount. AI seems to be particularly good at picking up early tumours.
2: It makes sense, doesn't it? Insofar as there's no fatigue in an AI machine, there's no human error. And as you say, it can scan, I suppose, tiny, tiny changes that might not even be barely visible to the human eye. This is the way this is going to go, isn't it? I mean, if I was thinking of going into radiology now as a doctor in training, I think I might think again.
17: Well, I'm a GP, so I don't have much understanding and or a huge amount of sympathy for my radiology colleagues. But certainly, certain parts of medicine seem to be particularly likely to benefit sooner from AI, and certainly reading x-rays and scans is one of those areas. Possibly histopathology is another area where visual identification of patterns is highly relevant. But then closer to home, in our practice, in lots of practices around the country, in general practice, increasing numbers of GPs are using AI scribes. Patients appear to have little or absolutely no difficulty with it, and it really is a game changer.
2: And what do you mean, sorry, forgive me, just for listeners, what do you mean by AI scribes?
17: Well, the software that we use in our own office is Socrates, which is very commonly used. Most of the software that's used in GP practices will have the facility to use an AI scribe. So when the patient attends for consultation, the consultation is recorded and listened to and is summarised and is written and documented and filed.
2: So transcribed, that's probably saving you a bit of workload as well, is it?
17: Well, doctors' terrible handwriting is and bad typing is going to become a thing of the past. People appear to have no difficulty with it when this is being used. Initially, for the first several hundred patients, we all sought permission. Everybody just said, yeah, and they just wanted to get on and deal with their problem. I would guesstimate it saves about 20% of time per consultation, and the quality of the notes is absolutely astonishing.
2: Yeah, that makes sense. I do remember a patient of mine once saying to me that I had a Hunt and Peck typing style, which was probably quite accurate, actually. But the upshot of this is that there's going to be huge amounts of this technology used in medicine, and we will see better outcomes for patients. And ultimately, that's a good news story.
17: I think it's important to see that, and that's a beautiful, strong study from Sweden. It's very strong science behind that. This is reasons to be cheerful. Now, clinical medicine is a rapidly moving space, and we're constantly dealing with a growing population, more medically complex, and cheers for that, with a finite amount of funding and doctors. But certainly this is a significant positive in terms of squaring the circle on that one.
2: Yeah.
17: It definitely makes the day job easier.
2: And I do presume that if we see things like radiologists having a 44% decrease in workload, and indeed GPs, maybe if they're using AI scribes, a 20% decrease, that will actually free you up for what you do need to do that AI can't do, which is diagnose things and deal with, I suppose, human interactions, etc. So that is actually the knock-on good effect for patients too.
17: And the complex psychosocial stuff, where a strong relationship with a doctor who knows and understands you and your household, I think it'll be a fair while before that's replaced. But anything could happen. But this study is a big plus.
2: Yeah. Look, thank you very much for joining us on that. That is Dr. Brendan O'Shea, their GP and Senior Clinician Lecturer at Trinity College in Dublin. Shane, a good news story coming out of AI.
1: Really,
2: and you don't
1: story.
2: Hear much of those these days.
1: No, you absolutely don't. Very good news story. And now let's turn to Poland now, which has temporarily halted flights at two airports due to Russian attacks on Ukraine. It comes after NATO had warned it's not ready to repair air attacks. And Ukraine's President Volodymyr Zelensky has praised the US bill, which is aimed at toughening up sanctions on Russia. To discuss all this, we are joined by Duncan Bullivant, CEO of the Henderson Risk Assessment Group. Duncan, thanks indeed for talking to us. Just tell us about what's happened at the Poland airport. Not an invasion of Polish airspace, but obviously close enough to have caused concern. Is that right?
9: Yes, well, it would appear that a couple of drones, Russian drones, landed about 3 to 4 kilometres away from the Polish border. in the Yahodin area, which is in western Ukraine. This, obviously, they were picked up on their way in, and the Polish reacted to defend their airspace, and closing down the airports temporarily, I think, was a natural thing to do. But it comes at a time, as you pointed out, of heightened tension at the moment. There's a lot of very aggressive statements coming out of the Polish government about Russian violation of airspace. NATO have been very concerned about continued violations of both Polish and Romanian airspace over the last couple of months. And I think it's worth pointing out that there are no strategic targets of value in the Yahodin region in western Ukraine. But what it is, I've been through that area myself on several occasions. It's one of the main northern road routes in and out of Kyiv. You know, you cross over the border and it takes you through that area. And if you add that to the fact that last week the Russians struck the train line several times in and out of Kyiv, you can start seeing a pattern. It's quite intimidating to think that they would be starting to hit routes used by visiting Western dignitaries, journalists, and the like, which hasn't really happened over previous months and years.
1: Also, a bit of saber rattling I see from Sergei Lavrov, the Russian foreign minister, saying a war with Europe would be a very short one.
9: Yeah, Lavrov is good at punchy one-liners, and of course, you know, it doesn't help, and it is a bit nonsensical. I think rhetoric is ramping up on both sides. We've seen an unprecedented visit in the last few weeks of the head of the CIA in the US going to Moscow to warn Russia that the US are aware that they're going to start attempting provocation. And it's about cool heads and calm reactions to this stuff. There's no benefit in ramping the rhetoric at this point, but people need to be aware that this is going on. To what means and to what ends, we just don't know. But also, if you look at from a UK perspective, which of course has an impact on Ireland as well, we know that the Russians have been scouting out undersea cables for a number of months with a view to potential sabotage. So things are definitely heating up, and things are definitely not as we would wish them to be. But the Polish see themselves on the front line of all this. And of course, they're just alerting everybody else to it as well.
1: What do you make of the significance of the US House of Representatives passing the bill, the sanctions and tariff bill? How significant is that?
9: It's highly significant. I mean, there has been a great deal of skepticism within elements of the US on both sides of the House with regard to the support of Ukraine. You know, not every US politician is in favor of continued support. I think it's achieved cross-party consensus. I think now the writing is on the wall that Ukraine needs to be supported. And actually, from a strategic point of view, the issue that we're seeing in the Gulf region, the way in which it would appear that Russia has provided targeting information for Iranian drone and missile attack on US bases, which is widely accepted now as a fact, has probably helped push this thing over the line. But look, it's rhetoric at the moment. The Russians will continue to test NATO and to watch how NATO reacts. And I think we will see things probably continue like this for the foreseeable future.
1: Just finally, do you have a view on what the best response to that is? I mean, do you flex your muscles back in return and risk provoking them? Or if you're more calm and measured in your response, is that taken as a sign of weakness?
9: The Russian mentality is that wherever they feel there is no response, they'll just keep doing more of it. That's the way they think about these things. So in many ways, the Poles understand that if there is a provocation, you call it out, you name it, and you shame it. The best response that Europe has got to these provocations is to actually continue to build up its conventional armed forces, is to continue to support Ukraine in its efforts against Russia, and to actually look at allocating the necessary funds to allow Europe to play its part in its own defense rather than relying entirely on the United States. That's the best strategic defence we've got collectively. And I think slowly, slowly, slowly, we're coming round to that.
1: Duncan Bullivant, CEO of the Henderson Risk Assessment Group, thank you indeed for talking to The Hard Shoulder.
2: Now, a huge response to the assault yesterday on Michael Healy-Rae and our conversation at the start of the show about it. Shane interviewed Kieran Cannon, who left politics due to, as he said, the toxicity within it, and said himself that he felt intimidated and in real danger on more than one occasion in his career. Fiona in Dublin says, I am disgusted. I feel upset, sad, let down. I'm not a Michael Healy-Rae supporter myself, but they sacrifice so much to be public representatives.
1: Moya says, sadly, this is the direction society is going. Generally, look at all the unprovoked assaults on young men, women, migrants, teachers, nurses, doctors, etc. Why have we become so violent?
2: Someone else says, mirror image behaviour when it comes to anyone in a role of authority, Garda, politicians, sports referees, etc. And that's a very good point. I think there's something particularly pernicious about attacking a politician, because I do believe it's an attack on the state, on democracy, on all of us. But yeah, organs of the state, people like ours, attacks on them are equally dreadful and kind of disgusting. I feel kind of sickened by all of it.
1: It is sickening. So sorry to hear the attack on Michael Healy-Rae, and sincerely hope he'll continue in his role, even though I'm not a fan. Society in Ireland is getting more and more aggressive. Hopefully the attack will just bring a focus on the safety of politicians, but equally on the safety of public servants generally. Street cleaners, housing officials, bus drivers, Gardaí, nurses, doctors. By the way, you can listen back if you missed it to that interview with Kieran Cannon, the former minister, who is, Kieran, I've always found to be a really decent person, a very good politician, an absolute gentleman. And you know what? When somebody like him says he decided not to stand for election because of the toxicity in politics, that should make us sit up and take notice, because that is a frightening situation. If people like him are saying...
2: Yeah, I found it genuinely upsetting listening to him speak. I did. I just thought, this is dreadful. And as you say, if we lose people like that, good people, decent people from politics, what are we left with? As he says, the thick-skinned, and you only have to look across the water to see some of that going
1: on. Exactly. You don't necessarily want that.
2: A cheerier note, because we're not all doom and gloom here in the Hard Shoulder Towers. People are now increasingly, due to the cosy living, as they're calling it, dining, I'm going to do another one, al desco, where they bring in packed lunches. Are you a man who likes to make a little packed lunch?
1: I brought in a packed lunch myself today.
2: What did you have?
1: I had a meatball sub. It was because my wife made meatballs and pasta last night, and it was left over, so I put it in a sub.
2: Finer than anything you could buy.
1: It was absolutely delicious. Yeah. Now, the only thing was, it was incredibly messy, so I went up to the top floor where no one could see me.
2: And gobbled it all up.
1: Why not bring a packed lunch?
2: Oh, no, and my kids are actually quite good at doing it, even better than I am. And I'm very boring and dull when it comes to packed lunches. I tend to make a hang sandwich. I'm a divil for that. But if you want to hear some top tips on packed lunches from somebody who is not boring, we're going to be speaking to Nevin Maguire after the break. But also, tell us the do's and don'ts. There should be some etiquette, shouldn't there, around packed lunches?
1: Well, smelly stuff, I think, is a problem. Fish.
2: Dodgy.
1: I always think back when I was first started working, my very first job, I used to go for a carvery every day for a fiver. And then I'd go home and have dinner in the evening as well.
2: Did you, by any chance, have to loosen your belt buckle?
1: I did put on quite a bit of weight in my first couple of years, because I went from being as thin as a whippet.
2: You know what it is? Kids don't realise that they won't be able to eat like kids forever.
1: Yeah.
2: That's what it is. Let us know your top tips on packed lunches and how to save money, or what be quite delicious. A meatball sub sounds good. 087 1400 106 is the WhatsApp. Nevin's up next.
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2: Now, with the runaway cost of living, the number of office workers bringing their own lunch into their desks is surging. Recent research found that around 3/4 of those surveyed believe that buying lunch around their office has become too costly and that bringing their lunch from home is helping them to keep a handle on their finances. But how can we improve our packed lunches if we're dining al desco? Joining me now to tell me all of his top tips is our chef, our favourite chef, Nevin Maguire.
0: Good evening, Ciara Aldesco. I love that. I've never heard. That's a new one for me. Okay. I love it.
2: I actually stole it. I saw it earlier. It's a new one on me as well. But I am an utter bore when it comes to things like this. I am your ham sandwich and very little else. But there is so much you can do, isn't it, with a packed lunch? And I know people are trying to do this now to save money.
0: There is. And when you're thinking of saving money, a few things. First of all, get a full chicken and roast it and put some lovely spices like Cajun spice or a bit of curry powder, a little bit of oil, lemon, so you're jazzing it up. So that can be the base for your sandwich or wrap. I have another couple of ideas too. A lovely baked ham. Get a piece of ham and bake it and glaze it. That lasts you a couple of days. So people are very conscious. You know, they want to save money. They want to know what's into their food. So I definitely see it because when I'm in head office and Dunstore, I see a lot of people bringing their own food and heating it up. And like you could do the likes of some chicken goujons. Sometimes what I do for my twins, I put in a little bit of curry powder, a little bit of chili powder and sesame seeds. And I get the little mini fillets so there's no waste whatsoever. They're always tender. And I kind of batch prep them, if you know what I mean. So a flour egg of bread crumb them, do them in little containers, pop them into the freezer, and then we do a lovely wrap. So just get a wrap with a little bit of mayonnaise, mix it with pesto, because we want a little bit of variety.
2: Yeah. Ooh, you've peaked my, yeah, it does.
0: The pesto. And I mean, like mango, like, geez, I wasn't eating mango when I was 12 or 13 or 14, but a little bit of mango works really well in that. And then some nice crunchy salad. And you can have that all wrapped up in tin foil, keep it in the fridge, and it's going to be absolutely delicious. Of course, cook them in the air fryer, which is actually perfect for doing the goujons.
2: And then how long will they keep, Nevin? If I roast a chicken and I'm pulling lumps off it to make wraps or whatever, how long can I keep it?
0: Pulling lumps off it, I love it. Akira,
2: I probably am too. I'm picking lumps off it out of the fridge, knowing me.
0: You're good, don't worry. Okay, so if you roast a chicken, you let it cool down, you keep it in the fridge, like that'll keep for 3 to 4 days in the fridge, no problem at all. What I would do when it's kind of cooled down, before it goes into the fridge, take the legs off, take the breasts off, kind of chop your meat, and then you can mix it with a little bit of mayonnaise, where you can put in some of that lovely pesto, sun-dried tomatoes, so you can jazz it up and then put into a wrap or brown bread or a simple sandwich.
2: This is all very exciting. And actually, when I'm thinking about it, because when you were talking about goujons and things in a wrap or in a roll, I know my lads at home, they love chicken fillet rolls, but they're expensive. And if you were actually buying the goujons and the baguette or whatever and making them, it wouldn't be that hard, I imagine, but much, much cheaper.
0: It is, and you know what? You know what goes into them. You know you're getting good quality chicken in them. You can jazz them up, as I say, but with a little bit of spice. I love curry powder, Cajun spice, all that in your breadcrumbs. A really good breadcrumb, if you're doing that, is panko. It's a dried breadcrumb. Put in some sesame seeds, and that's them done. And you can kind of put them into little containers, Ciara, into your freezer. Do you know what's lovely too also is sausage rolls. I love sausage rolls.
2: Do you make really? You make your own sausage rolls, though, as
0: I
2: opposed
0: can't
2: to someone
0: you
2: like...
0: asked me that.
2: I know you do.
0: I know. Well, listen, it is very easy, and I'll tell you why. You get some really good quality sausage meat, you blend it with a little bit of sweet chili sauce, and again, some pesto. You can see how versatile and how much I like, and you like pesto.
2: Oh, yeah, I do.
0: You blend that up, and then you pipe that onto a little bit of puff pastry, which you can get the ready rolled. And then you cut them into whatever size you want to, and you freeze them raw, and then you bake them either in the air fryer, the oven, or however you're going to cook them. Bring them to lunch, whatever size you want. They'll cook in about 20, 25 minutes, a little bit of sesame seeds on top, and you're going to have a beautiful, beautiful sausage roll. A nice, generous one. You don't want small, you know, tiny little bite size.
2: I don't. Definitely, you've seen me eat, Nevin. I definitely don't want a tiny little bite. I would never have thought really of making my own sausage rolls, but particularly if you're not making the pastry and all it, that actually sounds really good. Soups are another, now I know people are a bit precious in the office about things that smell, so people don't like fish and they don't like egg, but they get ick, so they get the ick from it. So, but soups are another good thing, aren't they? And they're really cheap as chips.
0: They are. And you know, like if you can make your own soup with some vegetables, like you can get pre-cut vegetables which are absolutely lovely and cook them in some stock. A really nice alternative, or to add into the soup, sorry, is you're obviously leftover kind of roast chicken from the legs, and then you can use some orzo is a pasta. It looks like rice, but it's a pasta, and you put that into your like rot, and that will keep for 2 to 3 days in your fridge. Bring it to work, pop it into the microwave, so you're going to have eaten and drinking in the soup, if you know what I mean. A nice bit of brown bread or a nice crusty roll, and you have your pasta in there, you have your veg, you have your protein, you have everything, and you know what goes into it, so it's absolutely gorgeous.
2: Oh, it sounds amazing. You also, I know, are a great man for making fillings for sandwiches and like keeping that, I suppose, in Tupperware or what have you, in the fridge, making a coronation chicken or something that you can throw into a roll. I think a lot of people are a bit unsure about how to go about that, though.
0: Yeah, I mean, like if you look at the ultimate kind of tuna sandwich, like I have a recipe I've given you, and it'll be on your website. So that is just some nice tuna. There's an Irish company called Shines.
2: Oh, you yeah, I know them. They're amazing.
0: Yeah, and they're very good. And it's stored in nice olive oils. You can use that up too. You mix that up, kind of break down the tuna. You can mix it with a little bit of mayonnaise. And then just to jazz it up, a little touch of lemon. You can add in spices. But what's really nice is spring onions. You're keeping it kind of simple. Nice bit of texture there. And that can keep for a couple of days in your fridge, either in a bagel or else in a nice bit of brown bread. Bring that separately, and it's not going to be, have it at room temperature, or take it from the fridge, but have it at room temperature. It's much nicer tea, to my opinion. And then you can drizzle a little bit of sriracha sauce on it just to give it a bit of
2: ooh,
0: kick.
2: You're saying all the right things. In terms of, sometimes people I know do bring leftovers from the night before to the office the next day. Are there anything in particular that do well? Like sometimes I think a creamy pasta and stuff doesn't really reheat that well in a microwave. Are there things that you think are good the next day, Nevin, that would have it the night before and then and bring a portion into the office?
0: Yeah, like if you were to, we did this recipe in the cookery school, Kieran, and it's using chicken thighs, which again, I think are really good value. And you kind of cook them in some rice, a little bit of chorizo, so it's giving that lovely kind of smoky flavour, a little bit of onion and garlic, some stock. So it's a kind of a one pan dish where you can have the night before with chicken thighs. You can throw in frozen peas, sweet corn, you can add in whatever vegetables. It'll cook in a barbecue about 25 minutes, and then the next day, you, or even in the evening when you've eaten it, your whatever leftovers, you shred that up and then just warm that up in the microwave work, and it's actually gorgeous. So this really is a lovely chicken and chorizo rice bake.
2: And now I'm starving, Nevin. Speaking of one pans, I of course have your book. Of course I do. One Pan Wins. And I made your I made your monkfish and parma ham last week. Oh my God. Oh my good. It was like, and I'm not even that good of a cook or anything, but it was like being in a restaurant eating it. It was unbelievable.
0: But you know your food and you love it, and I saw, you know, you'd pest doing it in monkfish, of course.
2: Oh, yeah.
0: It's a beautiful fish and a nice simple recipe wrapped in parma ham. You know, that's the whole thing from the new book. We want one pan, less wash up, great food at home.
2: Yeah.
0: And then you can bring some of even the recipes. It's a lovely peri peri chicken tray bake that you could actually bring in for your lunch the next day. So there's lots of lovely ideas in it.
2: It is, and it's a fantastic book, and it is out now, and it is brilliant. And I was agog at what was produced by my own hand. I had to take a photo of it. I was so excited. But Nevin, thank you as ever. Huge number of good ideas and great advice there as usual. Thank you so much for joining us.
0: Absolute pleasure, Kira. Thanks a million.
1: Yeah, I do like that book. I have to say, I also have his new one pan book.
2: He's just an awesome,
1: the
2: awesome
1: tarragon
2: chef.
1: Chicken.
2: Did you make that?
1: Yes.
2: I had my eye on that.
1: Everything goes into this kind of
2: one pan.
1: Yeah, no, that too. But into the sauce, into the gravy, everything emulsifies down. It is like there's, you'd eat the gravy on its own.
2: I'm gonna make out of it. He has a one pan lasagna, which I do like lasagna, but it's a tedious thing to make.
1: It is,
2: and I'm gonna do that. But let us know, right, about packed lunches. The do's and the don'ts. I'd love to know the etiquette as you see it. I would love to know what people think. And lots
1: people
2: of you already texting.
1: Yeah, wet tomato sandwiches.
2: Ugh.
1: I'm even more traumatised at having to eat these at the beach. Hot, wet and sandy. It doesn't sound good.
2: This text, I'm sorry, who sent this? And thank you for it, but I think you're a bit mad. I eat baked beans cold out of a can every day for lunch. They are pre-cooked, so they're safe to eat cold. I got used to it after a while.
1: Why get used to it?
2: Why not eat something nice?
1: Or heat them up in the microwave. I started working in 1972, and all my working life I brought a packed lunch, which I made for myself, except when I worked in London in the 80s, where I'd always have a cooked breakfast every morning at 10 or 11. I never needed lunch. There's a very well-organized person.
2: Tell us about your favourite packed lunches, but also I do want to know what drives you mad in your colleagues. Like, what about somebody having like cereal where they're all at the desk, slurping the milk? Is that bad?
1: That is bad.
2: That is bad. Let us know. 087-1400-106.
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5: With Amundi. Whatever your dreams for retirement are, now is the time to prepare. Investing involves a risk of capital loss. Amundi Ireland Limited is authorised and regulated by the Central Bank of Ireland.
6: A short while ago in Dublin, the ISEC index of Irish shares was trading up 7 points to 14348, while in London, the FTSE was trading up 128 points to 10816.
7: Behind the immersion, there's a switch no one understands. 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Behind that, there's Frank. Called out for a leaky tap, now he's excavating a house.
8: We're Topline. 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We're behind your project.
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29: Thanks to the newly upgraded lounges at Dublin Airport. 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
30: In Dublin, the M50 northbound is congested from Junction 11 Talla to Junction 9 Red Cow. The R139 eastbound is busy approaching a crash in the left lane at Northern Cross. In Cork, there's a queue on the Glanmire Road northbound from the Glanmire roundabout through to the Gaelscoil. In Limerick, the Ennis Road outbound is backed up between Ross's Avenue and Cahardavon Cross. And in Galway, the Ballybane Road northbound has a queue between the Walter Macken Road Junction and the Bohirne Drop. That's your traffic and travel here on News Talk.
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2: Garda whistleblower unit members allege that reforms were undermined by senior management. September is Sepsis Awareness Month. We will hear from a 16-year-old girl who lost her 4 limbs to sepsis. And a man is arrested after Michael Healy-Ray was assaulted in Dublin yesterday afternoon.
1: Plus concert ticket prices on the rise. What's behind it? Emergency ready booklets have started arriving to homes around the country. And as Botox becomes the norm, is there more pressure than ever for women to conform?
2: As always, we want you to join in the conversation that counts. We want to hear from you throughout the show. WhatsApp us for free, 087 1400 106.
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28: Across Ireland, this is the home of conversation that counts. 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
6: It's 5 o'clock. Good evening. A man is being questioned in relation to the alleged assault of Michael Healy Ray in Dublin yesterday. The Kerry TD was taken to hospital after being injured in an incident on Cork Street shortly after 4 p.m. Gardaí say a man in his 50s has been arrested and is being detained at a Garda station in Dublin. Security and crime editor with the Irish Times, Conor Lally, told the Hard Shoulder here on News Talk the man was identified from CCTV footage.
3: He appeared to be out walking his dog at the time, spotted Healy Ray in his car. He had the window open and he appears to have walked over to him and punched him in the head several times while he was actually stopped in traffic.
6: Eleanor Donaldson is applying to appeal the verdict. She aided and abetted her husband's abuse of two women when they were children. Former DUP leader Geoffrey Donaldson was found guilty of 18 historic sex offences in June. His wife faced a trial of facts for which she wasn't present in court. The Northern Ireland Court Service has confirmed her legal team has lodged an application for leave to appeal. The Public Expenditure Minister says he doesn't care what his cabinet colleagues think about his tight leash on the upcoming budget, saying it will be disciplined and fair. It's after a number of reports ministers are unhappy with budget negotiations and have described Jack Chambers as Dr. No and the new Margaret Thatcher. Minister Chambers says choices and trade-offs have to be made.
9: We're a government that's trying to do the right thing for the long term, and that will continue, and you know, there'll be a fair outcome in terms of the budgetary discussions. There's always pressure running up to any given budget that we have to conclude, and you know, I would call lots of things in politics, you get used to it.
6: And the National Brown Bread Baking Competition winners have been crowned at the National Ploughing Championships. Olivia Nash from Dublin has been named the country's best brown bread baker in the senior category, with judges describing her loaf as the kind you'd want to put in your bag and take home. In the junior category, Cara Wall, also from Dublin, was awarded the title after impressing with her grandmother's recipe. That's it for now. Headlines at 5:30.
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19: A very good afternoon. I'm Will O'Callaghan. Republic of Ireland head coach Eamonn Hoghamson says he can understand why their home Nations League fixture with Israel was moved out of Dublin. The game will be played in Hungary behind closed doors later this month before the reverse fixture in Serbia a week later. Hoghamson admits that his squad don't feel comfortable about playing either fixture. Captain Nathan Collins will miss the upcoming international window with a calf injury. Manchester City boss Enzo Maresca expects a tricky game against Norwich tonight in the English League Cup. Celtic will play Ferencváros at Parkhead in their opening game in the league phase of the Europa League. Bournemouth have got their first European fixture, which is away to Real Sociedad, and last year's Conference League winners Crystal Palace will play Lech Poznan. The Masters champion Rory McIlroy has made a steady start at golf's BMW PGA Championship at Wentworth. He is signed for a 3-under par round of 69 and is 3 shots behind the clubhouse leaders Joachim Lagergreen and Aaron Rye. Mayo boss Andy Morn will have his full backroom team in place for the defence of their Sam Maguire title next season. Colin Boyle, Paddy Talley and Keith Higgins have all committed for the 2027 campaign after helping Mayo to end their 75-year wait for All-Ireland glory this year. And Sam Monaghan has been ruled out of the Women's XV Global Series due to an Achilles injury. To hear live commentary of Shamrock Rovers against Waterford this Friday, download the Go Loud app now.
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6: fresh and blustery with well-scattered showers clearing eastwards this evening. Lowest temperatures of 8 to 13 degrees. And now you're up to date on News Talk.
2: Thank you for that, Emily. 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
1: How ready are you for an emergency? Because Unpulse is starting to deliver 2.2 million copies of a booklet called Be Emergency Ready to homes around the country. We'll have more on this, Ciara, in around 20 minutes' time.
2: Yeah, and September is Sepsis Awareness Month. And after 6 o'clock, we will be joined by Sophie Lanigan, who is a 16-year-old girl who had sepsis and lost all four limbs to it. She and her dad are seeking to raise awareness. And
1: what a brilliant young woman she is.
2: Unbelievable. Yeah. Like a fabulous, fabulous girl doing so much to raise awareness. And she really is kind of inspiring.
1: And as Botox becomes the norm, is there more pressure than ever for women to conform? Our reporter Sarah Madden is going to delve into the trend of tweakments later in the show.
2: But as always, we want to hear from you throughout the show here on The Hard Shoulder. We want you to join the conversation. That counts. Join us now. Give us your opinion. Tell us what you think. 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
1: Now, two people who handle protected disclosures made by Garda whistleblowers have themselves blown the whistle, alleging that reforms introduced to protect those who speak out have been undermined by senior management. The issue was raised in the wake of last time's primetime special. The issue was raised today during leaders' questions in the Dáil, to which Labour TD Alan Kelly accused Minister Helen McEntee, the former Justice Minister, of either incompetence or a mistake in her handling of a protected disclosure. For more on this, we're joined by journalist and author Mick Clifford and Senator and former Taoiseach Minister for Justice Michael McDougall. Mick Clifford, I might come to you just first. You have been writing extensively about these issues, the issues that were focused on in the programme last night. For those who didn't see the programme, just bring us up to date on what exactly emerged.
0: Well, what emerged, Shane, is that two whistleblowers, as they're called in particular within An Gardaí, man who was identified as Luke Rochford and Detective Superintendent Brian O'Reilly, both had separately made protected disclosures about what they saw as malpractice. In Mr. Rochford's case, it was to do with issues in the armory, the Garda armory, particularly how guns and ammunition were stored.
1: Very dangerously stored was his
0: very
1: allegation.
0: Dangerously stored, absolutely. I mean, and he was somebody who knew what he was talking about. He had previously served in the Defence Force, so he was well across everything, and he was quite shocked, according to the programme last night, by what he discovered when he was deployed to the armory. Now, in terms of Detective Superintendent Brian O'Reilly, he was overseeing the Technical Bureau, which is, you know, a very serious position within the force. And he spotted, among other things, issues around the defective holsters. Now, these were holsters that were issued to a number of Gardaí, and they were issued to two Gardaí in particular. One, there was a shooting accident in which he shot himself, and there was issues around whether this was a problem with the holster, which was defective to the point that it wasn't safe as it was.
1: The leather gathered under the trigger, which it was the suggestion, which could unintentionally lead to a discharge of the gun.
0: Yes, and that's apparently what happened to this first officer who was on duty, I think, outside the Israeli embassy at the time when this happened. Now, within a week or so, there was a major tragedy in the west of Ireland when Detective Garda Colm Harkin, a man, Stephen Silver was the man's name, after he was stopped in the town by Detective Harkin, he managed to get the detective's weapon and he shot him, I think it was 11 times with it, and Colm Harkin died at the scene. Now, there was a suggestion, he had been issued with one of these holsters, and a question arises as to whether the defective holster made it easy for this man to effectively disarm the guard and shoot him with his own weapon. And Detective Superintendent Brian O'Reilly was over the Technical Bureau. It was his brief to organise for tests to be done in this area, and an issue arose then. He got some experts to test it, and then it was directed that other Gardaí also do a test on it, Gardaí who were not suited for such a job, according to the programme last night. Now, that issue, among others, was part of a protected disclosure that Superintendent O'Reilly made. And he ran into serious problems there with that in terms of getting it addressed, which ultimately ended up with the Minister for Justice. But separate to that, the two other people who featured, they were both working in the Protected Disclosures Office within An Garda Síochána that was set up in the wake of the Maurice McCabe case. And both of them ended up making protected disclosures themselves on the basis of their experience that the PDs they were receiving were not being investigated and treated properly by

0: disclosures and the information they bring in an attempt to weed out what's wrong and better the police force, has anything changed in that respect?
1: Okay, former Minister for Justice, former Taoiseach, current Senator Mike McDill, have they changed in your view?
2: No, I think there's evidence that they haven't changed significantly, and that there are people at the top of the Garda Síochána who are abusing their powers to suppress proper disclosures made by members of the force and members of their own staff. I mean, what Mick has just said there is only the tip of an iceberg. It goes far wider than that. And I've been I have spoken to Brian O'Reilly, the detective superintendent. I've spoken to Rose Sweeney. I've spoken to Donald Corcoran. I've spoken to Colonel Ray Lane, a man who was chosen by the independent investigator. Colonel Lane was to investigate the holsters issue, and it appears today, from what the deputy commissioner said on your station, the commissioner then at the time deliberately intervened and prohibited the people investigating the protected disclosure from using an outsider. And I know that what happened was he suggested a person who he knew from those PSNI days to carry out this instead.
1: Just to give the full picture on that, what the assistant commissioner said to Claire Byrne today was that Ray Lane was a military expert, not a policing expert, and that was why the commissioner said that he wasn't the right person for this. While an expert in his field, he wasn't the right person for
2: this
1: particular.
2: That's the explanation that was given, but it's bogus. It's rubbish. I mean, Colonel Lane is an intelligent man, and by the way, any child, if you've actually handled the proper holster that should have been used and the holster that was obtained from a saddler in County Kildare on foot of a contract, which I think was worth up to €500,000.
1: A public tender, we should say, Paul Cleary made the point today, it was a public tender.
2: Yeah, but yes, and it was grossly defective, and they had to withdraw those holsters. I mean, you wouldn't give them to a child to use, I have to say.
1: It was interesting, interesting is maybe the wrong word, but I was very taken by Brian O'Reilly, his comment to the programme. He said, I never thought the organisation I dedicated 30 years of my life to would turn on me in the way that it did.
2: Well, there's no doubt about it. I mean, it did turn on him. And I mean, efforts were made to make absolutely sure that he was taken off the investigations that he was carrying out. And that they were handed to other more, in inverted commas, dependable people. And, you know, he impressed me, and he impressed everybody who did business with him in An Garda Síochána. And he was a chief superintendent, that he impresses you as a totally honest, decent man who was shocked by what he discovered.
1: What did you make, I don't know if you heard it, you may have been in the Senate at the time, Alan Kelly's comments to Helen McEntee, who of course was Minister for Justice. He accused her of either incompetence or a mistake in her handling of a protected disclosure. Now, we should say the Minister absolutely rejected that, but what was your take on that?
2: Well, the Senate only comes back next week.
1: You're absolutely right. My apologies.
2: I raised all of this on the 17th of July, 2025, and demanded a debate on most of the issues that we're now concerned with. I didn't know about the gross abuse of the protected disclosures that was going on, and it's only since then that I've discovered that. But and the leader of the Senate, Sean Kine, who's now a TD, indicated that he there would be a debate, but that never happened. And he also indicated that he thought that the Minister for Justice would discuss the matters that I had raised with the Commissioner of An Garda Síochána once the new appointment was made. But it's not a matter of politicians putting in their oars on this. This is a matter, and I did hear Alan Kelly's very useful contribution in the Dáil today. I mean, What he actually was saying that was that a protected disclosure that was sent to the Minister for Justice ended up

0: being referred, which is quite extraordinary, back to the Garda Síochána itself for investigation in circumstances where the protected disclosure claims that the misbehaviour on behalf of the then commissioner.
1: Alan Kelly also accused the minister, or the then Minister for Justice, Helen McEntee, of having acted without legal authority by revealing Brian O'Reilly's identity, thereby depriving him of the legal protections he was entitled to and exposing the nature of his allegations. Helen McEntee insisted she had adhered to the law at all times.
0: I mean, Helen McEntee spent a lot of time today saying that because protective disclosures are entitled to confidentiality, there was nothing she could say in response to the material on last night's programme. But the simple fact is that she identified Brian O'Reilly, a chief superintendent's identity, by sending his protected disclosure to the people against whom he was making the disclosure.
1: Okay. All right. Mick Clifford, a very brief final word from you. This is not the last we are going to hear this story. I know you've been writing about it for some months.
2: No, Shane, it's not. And I mean, what you're back to ultimately behind everything is culture. And the culture that existed for years was one in which, rather than face into any issues of malpractice or corruption and deal with them and take learnings from them and move on, the culture was to cover it up on the basis that you avoid controversy, and particularly for individual figures in management, it doesn't impede their advancement through the ranks. That's the culture that pertained. We thought and we were assured that, particularly with the appointment of a commissioner from outside the existing Gardaí, that culture would be tackled. Everything we saw last night, everything we've seen the last recent months in the media and elsewhere, suggests that unfortunately that culture pertains, and how you change it is becoming a bigger issue now.
1: Mick Clifford, journalist and author with the Irish Examiner. Mike McDougall, Senator, former Taoiseach and Minister for Justice, thank you for talking to the Hard Shoulder.
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3: This is News Talk. How ready are you for an emergency? Well, the government are telling households around the country to check their supplies and check in with their neighbours in case of a storm, a cyber attack or a disruption to critical supply chains. Onpust is about to deliver 2.2 million copies of a booklet called Be Emergency Ready to homes across the country. And among other things, it contains a checklist urging people to keep a supply of bottled drinking water, to have power banks ready and to keep important documents in a waterproof bag, as Barbara Holmes reports.
17: So we're looking at the Be Emergency Ready booklet. It's about 20 pages long and there's a version Osquelga at the back. It's got a list of how to prepare for emergencies. There's a checklist of things to take into account. And there's a section at the back for emergency numbers and contacts and important details. What are you hoping to achieve with this booklet?
18: So I think the key message from the booklet is threefold. One is to be aware, right? So to recognise the risks and to prepare yourself and your household. The second thing we're asking people to do is to make a plan. So use the checklist in the booklet to get ready for an emergency. And then the third one is to stay connected, because it's important that you connect with family, friends and neighbours to ensure that there is a community-based approach to preparedness, so checking on the vulnerable within your community where it's safe to do so, but also to keep in contact and to keep up to date on information from trusted sources such as local and national radio.
17: Caelan McMorland is the head of the Office of Emergency Planning at the Department of Defence. Some people might look at this and think it's an indication that there's an increased threat level or that we're at an increased risk and might be quite anxious when they see this. And some others might say it's scaremongering. What do you make of that?
18: We've been pushing out public safety information on Be Winter Ready and Be Summer Ready for 13 years. This is just about consolidating that and actually asking people where they can be prepared for all types of crisis. Effectively, the booklet is agnostic to the crisis. It's about telling people and asking people to be prepared for all types of emergencies. You know, so all of this is very practical advice, and it works in all events.
19: Like new mothers plan for everything. They're just like, I'm terrified of life right now.
17: I took the booklet to a mother and baby group in Clontarf in Dublin to see if any of the families there could mark off any of the items on the booklet's checklist. So you can have a quick read through there. Are any of those things you have done or you would do?
20: Yeah, keep some bottled water. Yeah, I do that. Keep a supply. No, I don't keep a supply of perishable food. Yeah, definitely would have an extra supply of baby formula.
17: So do you think this is helpful, sending this out to people?
20: Yeah, I think so. It's probably good to like make you think about those things. It's a little like, oh, just very scary. The world is such a bad place that you're like, now we need this apocalypse list, basically. But no, I think it's good to think about, yeah.
17: Have you made any emergency plans in your household?
19: I wouldn't say in any kind of holistic way, but I think when things happen internationally, sometimes it puts something in your mind. Like, I'm thinking of the Spanish power cuts last year when, like, the whole country went dark and you couldn't buy anything in shops if you didn't have cash and stuff like that. So sometimes when things like that happen, I'm like, oh, okay, maybe it's a good idea to have a bit of cash in the house, or, like, you know, candles and, like, a little bit of spare food in the house if we're, you know, had a serious power cut, or, you know, stuff like that.
17: Can I show you some of the lists they suggest? Because you've mentioned some of them there. Have you got any of these, would you say?
19: Yeah. No, I definitely have. I would have maybe a third of that, I would say. Yeah. So maybe I'm a little bit more prepared than I thought.
21: Oh, I suppose I thought about it during the COVID pandemic, but not in recent times.
17: So there's a list here of various things they're telling people to do.
21: Okay.
17: Have you done any of these, or do you think of doing any of these?
21: Oh, no, I'm not that organized. I wish I was.
17: Do you think if you get this through the store, through your door, you might?
21: It's finding the space for all of that. You know, I don't have a pantry. Where am I going to keep all these things? I have enough stuff with the baby everywhere. I would probably think about it and then not do it.
17: One group very familiar with what to do during a disaster is the Irish Red Cross. Their emergency and preparedness manager, David Keneally, says the impact of forward planning could be seen during the aftermath of Storm Éowyn last year.
22: We really saw that there was some of the people who were better prepared, and they knew where the community centres were, and they were able to go out and get access to resources. A lot of people, they had some emergency items. They had wind-up radios so that they were able to keep in contact with the developments and information coming from the news and emergency broadcasts. I think it's really important as well just to have non-perishable foods. And there was a number of people that we came across that did have that. And once again, it's communities helping each other. So they were bringing people together. And we came across some houses in the west of Ireland where many families would come into one house that just had an awful lot more resources. And I think that this is really a testament to Irish society and to community preparedness.
17: Some crises, like storms and floods, will be familiar to Irish people. But the booklet also lists cyber attacks as a potential emergency scenario. Tech expert Colin Baker explains the impact one could have.
23: We sort of have an understanding of what storms and you know, bad weather conditions are going to do to us. We don't have that instinctive understanding of what a cyber attack might do. You can imagine logistics companies, delivery companies, suppliers and distributors, retail stores, how heavily dependent we all are on technology. Not just our emails and our social media, but the systems that actually run how food gets delivered to us, how safety and security is handled, how schools and colleges and businesses are run, even how law enforcement and the fire brigade and the emergency services run. A significant cyber attack can have a catastrophic effect, very much like a very significant weather event, where we don't get access to the internet, to our data, to communications, to talk to each other, to delivery services, to food being delivered in a timely manner, to stores, so we can't access that. Even down to water systems. Water systems are now computer controlled as well. So the extent to which a failure in technology can affect our lives is very significant. That's not to scaremonger. It's just something to be aware of.
3: And that was our reporter Barbara Holmes there talking to people about those new emergency booklets. Love to know what you think about all of that.
0: Let's get the news headlines now though. Here's Emily Keegan.
1: Thanks, Shane. A man is being questioned in relation to the alleged assault of Michael Healy Ray in Dublin yesterday. The Kerry TD was taken to hospital after being injured in an incident on Cork Street shortly after 4 p.m. The number of housing projects beginning construction is back on track after last year recorded the lowest figures since 2016. Department of Housing data shows commencement notices lodged in August tripled compared to the same time last year. And the National Brown Bread Baking Competition winners have been crowned at the National Ploughing Championships. Olivia Nash from Dublin has been named the country's best brown bread baker in the senior category, while Cara Wall was awarded the title in the junior category. That's it for now. More at 6.
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6: Thanks to the newly upgraded lounges at Dublin Airport. Great food, comfy seats, and a calm space before takeoff.
1: In Dublin, there's a collision on the M50 northbound at Junction 4 Ballymun, blocking the middle lane and causing a delay from Junction 5 Finglas. In Cork, there's a queue on Glanmire Road northbound from Glanmire roundabout to the Gaelscoil. And in Galway, there's heavy eastbound traffic along Seamus Quirk Road, the Quincentennial Bridge, and the Old Dublin Road from Westside Shopping Centre to Skerrett roundabout. And that's your traffic and travel on News Talk.
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1: Fresh and blustery with well-scattered showers clearing eastwards this evening. Lowest temperatures of 8 to 13 degrees. And now you're up to date on News Talk.
0: Thank you indeed, Emily. Now, Europe is bracing itself for one of its worst ever potato harvests, with the price of potatoes expected to rise and the size decreasing. It's because of the extreme heat experienced this summer. Last month, Tom Keogh, the chief executive of Keogh's Crisps, was speaking to Joe Lynham here in News Talk and discussing their experience of how the heat had impacted on them. Take a listen.
24: Talk to me about the weather. Now, we've all enjoyed the weather, and it's going to continue for another week at least. Driest July ever. It's really bad for your potatoes, though.
25: Yeah. It's we're all enjoying the fantastic weather, but unfortunately, it's not good for the potato crop. We're looking at a situation whereby we probably forecast yields down as high as 40% in certain areas. Yeah, and it's quite an unusual year in that. Ireland, the UK, Europe, everyone's in the same boat. We've all had dry weather. You know, this happened back in 2018, but Europe wasn't as bad, you know. But this year, it's everyone's in the same boat.
0: Okay, for more on this, we are joined by Mick Kelly, founder of GIY. Mick, it seems like it's a really bad year for potatoes after a bumper year the year before.
26: Yeah, thanks, Shane, for having me on. Absolutely. Like, we had gluts of potatoes last year, more supply than we needed. And then straight in, as Tom Keogh was saying there, to an absolutely miserable year for potato growers. Just before harvest, I suppose potatoes need water to bulk out. And obviously we had more or less drought conditions from the 4th of June up until, you know, the end of August. And, you know, that comes at a really important time for the crop when it's in the ground. And so you end up, unfortunately, with very small potatoes, with the exception possibly of some of the really bigger growers that were able to irrigate. They might have the funds to be able to do that. But for the average grower, that's probably too costly. And then is very small potatoes, unfortunately, and massively decreased yields. I think that prediction that Tom had has come to pass, and I think Teagasc now are estimating it'll be down about 40%, the yield to about 12 tonnes per acre, which is down from about 20 tonnes per acre, so a huge impact.
0: Okay. In practical terms, I mean, how does that impact on our food security? How does it impact on potato growers?
26: Well, I think you have to see this in the context of the bigger picture. I mean, what it means in the short term for potato for us as consumers, I suppose, is obviously You know, a much lower quality product, much smaller product, and probably price increases because, you know, those increased costs of irrigation. If you think about a massive field where, you know, a grower has to go over that crop maybe multiple times, that's hugely expensive work. So, that's the impact. The growers I've spoken to don't believe we're going to see shortages in the rooster potatoes in particular. But I think the bigger picture, I suppose, which I'm always kind of trying to focus people on is that, overall, the number of growers we have is down from around 600, you know, back in the late 1990s, down to about 60 now. Our agriculture is focused on exports, you know, up to 20 billion last year. And meanwhile, we're importing 4/5 of the calories we consume as a nation. So we've got this huge reliance on growers in other countries. And unfortunately, where we import a lot of potatoes from and other crops, they've had horrendous years as well. So the UK and France and Spain and Holland, and supply from there can be very difficult. So I just think always we really need a strategic reset from government to sort of, you know, just bring some balance. It's not that exports are a bad thing, but we need to see a focus on feeding ourselves as a nation. And that's going to need massive support, including climate change adaptation measures for growers and farmers to make sure that we don't lose any more of the ones that we have, the few we have left, but also encourage new entrants into the market. If we're serious about feeding ourselves in a climate change addled world, we just have to get really focused on that.
0: But doesn't Ireland import the vast majority of what it eats? I mean, we export dairy products, we export beef, but don't we pretty much import everything else?
26: Yeah, exactly. So we do. I mean, of the 20 billion that we export, most of that is meat and dairy. So what we're very good at is growing grass to rare cows and then exporting that meat and that milk. Most of that obviously is, or a lot of it certainly is ending up as infant formula in going over to China and as protein powders going to the US. So this economy, agricultural economy we have is all about feeding other countries and then we're importing, as you say, you know, well over 80% of the actual food we eat. And that's, you know, there's been, I think, a strategic sort of view in government and across the EU that makes sense, that we think about, you know, different countries specialize in different things, and Ireland's good at growing grass, and, you know, Holland and Spain are good at growing tomatoes and vegetables. Let's leave them do that. And that might make sense, except when you see these huge supply chain disruptions because of conflict and what we're seeing in the, you know, the conflict in Iran and also climate change, then we become very vulnerable because we're so reliant on other countries to feed ourselves. So I think that the most important thing I think we need is a strategic shift in the mindset of government and the Department of Agriculture to say we're going to prioritize feeding ourselves because we're vulnerable and to stop this sort of, we hear this all the time from government that, you know, we're one of the most food secure countries in the world. And that might be true if all we ever want to eat for the rest of our lives is beef, you know. But when it comes to the things that we do eat, we're not food secure at all.
0: Mick Kelly, founder of GIY, thank you for talking to The Hard Shoulder.
3: Now, lots of you texting in about your favourite and least favourite aspects of people eating lunch al desco. 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
0: Another listener says, I had a manager who ate apples at their desk. 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
3: I love it. I do love it. Up next here on The Hard Shoulder, Botox, is it everywhere?
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3: Now, apparently, facial expressions are out and Botox is in. Yes, nearly 40 years on from when it was first used cosmetically. Up to 2/3 of Irish people have now tried or considered trying the anti-wrinkle injections. But as botulinum toxin becomes the norm, is there more pressure than ever for women to conform? And who are the holdouts determined to grow old gracefully, disgracefully, depending on your point of view. News Talk's Sarah Madden joins us now. Sarah, you've done quite a bit of reporting on this topic over the years, haven't you?
1: I really have, yeah. I think the first report I did on this was about 4 years ago, and it was called The Rise of Brotox. So that was about tweakments in men, which apparently have grown exponentially even since I did that report. Then I covered the lunchtime Botox trend. It was traveling doctors who were offering an at-home service and these sort of Botox parties that were beginning to pop up. And most recently, I actually looked at the increase in women in their 30s and 40s getting facelifts, which was a rather scary piece, actually, on the Claire Byrne show. I learned there that facelifts are actually being done over shop fronts in some parts of the country. So there's a never-ending treasure trove.
3: You'd want to be mad, wouldn't you?
1: I know, completely. But I spoke, I remember, in that report with a particular clinic who had just hired an extra doctor to only perform these facelifts because they were becoming ever more popular. But look, I don't think you need to be a journalist, Kira, to recognise there is a distinct difference in how people are aging in Ireland in 2026 versus in the decades previous. You know, the shiny foreheaded, expressionless faces, they're increasingly populating our streets, our TV screens, and even our social media feeds. And the pressure to conform among women specifically is distinctly acute, I would say, right now.
2: I wouldn't have them for love or money. Why would you bother? Young people are using Botox, crazy stuff. But I can't see why, you know, women can't just grow older looking.
4: I've had lots of Botox in my forehead, between my eyes and in my masters. And I think there's always pressure for women, be it to look more snatched, be more skinny, you know, it's never ending.
5: Okay, I've done it myself. I'm 31 years old. I put it like for the first time in my whole life. So yeah, it's like a recent thing for me.
1: What was it that drew you to that? And how do you feel about it?
6: Being unhappy with my wrinkles. And I just love the results. I don't look in the mirror and feel as old. I feel much more confident about myself.
17: I have, since I was like 16, kind of always wanted to look into it in the future. My mother also has some tweaks like that, so I guess that kind of made me want to look into it in the future.
1: And do you mind my asking what age you are?
17: 22. I'll probably get a bit of Botox to stop the wrinkles, probably when I'm in my 30s or something. Yeah, definitely.
1: And you don't think that's too young?
17: Not really. I feel like whenever you feel that your face, because some people go a bit more wrinkly earlier, so I feel like there's no specific age. It does annoy when people turn their nose up at it, because I feel like you're entitled to do what you want to your face.
18: There is definitely pressure there. And the younger crowd. Monkey see, monkey do. Does that make sense? Social media is a massive thing. Like,
19: the media, ourselves as well. It's sad, but we're all very competitive, especially in this dating pool.
20: I suppose aging is difficult and people are just want to feel better. But I think it's kind of fueled by money making and capitalism. So it's, you know, it can go too far.
3: Okay. And of course, Sarah, Ireland knows all about the money-making side of Botox since we do produce more of it than anywhere else in the world.
1: That's right, Kira. In Westport in County Mayo, there's a manufacturing plant there that actually makes the world's entire supply of Botox, of this anti-wrinkle drug. And obviously, it's great for the local economy. You know, it employs, I think, about 1,300 local residents and 500 additional contractors. And that's in a town of only 7,000 people. So it really is significant. But in the years since that manufacturing plant opened up in 1994, our attitudes, I think, to cosmetic medicine have really changed unrecognizably. You know, it's gone from being this sort of hush-hush affair beholden to the likes of Hollywood to now when we have an aesthetic clinic practically front and center on every single high street across the country. Now, Liz Dwyer is the founder of the Future Beauty and Health Show. She's actually been getting Botox for 19 years now, since she was about 29. So she knows more about the growth of tweakments here than anybody else.
21: Probably, I would say I've tried over about 250 tweakments, possibly more, in the course of 20 years. And what I will always come back to is Botox, Botox, Botox. It will be my ride or die forever. No matter what you do, nothing beats it. Not even necessarily making you look more youthful, but like, you look in the mirror and go, I don't look wrecked. I don't look knackered every day. Look, I mean, we are all independent women at this point, and what we choose to do with our money and our bodies and how we age is something that belongs with the individual. It is not anybody else's business what I do with my face, my vagina, whatnot. We didn't have this autonomy as women, even 20, 30 years ago, with our own money and whatnot. So I do think it's a bit of that as well, that women are going, do you know what? I have money. I have my own autonomy over my body. I can do what I want. And if I don't want to go down the aging route the same way my mother or my granny did, that is my decision, and I have the financial means, but also I have the means in terms of these treatments and so forth that are available that were not there 20, 30 years ago, that weren't available to our mothers or our grandmothers. But it should be up to the decision of the person, and it shouldn't be up to others to judge what they're doing.
3: All right, Sarah Madden, cheeky question for you. Have you ever had Botox?
1: I knew you were going to ask this, and I had prepared myself to answer honestly, so I will go ahead with it. Yes, I have gotten Botox. I do get Botox. I've actually probably been getting Botox every 3 months for almost 4 years now. But it's something that I really struggle with, Kira. I'm still not fully behind my decision. I still don't know whether it's the right thing to be doing or not. You know, it goes against everything that I fundamentally believe as a feminist. You know, I really reject the idea that women are only valuable when they're young and lineless and beautiful. So actually about a year ago, I did stop getting it done. And I stopped for about 6 or 7 months. And I hoped that I would feel a little bit differently than I had when I first got it done in my late 20s, that maybe I would have matured. But actually that feeling of kind of existentialism, I suppose, that I have about getting older, that I think a lot of people have, just came kind of flooding back. And I think after one too many people asked me if I was angry or asked me if I was tired, I made my way right back to that injector's chair. But I actually don't think it's just an internal pressure that we're feeling. Because actually when I did go back to the doctor, I was kind of admonished. I was, you know, it was asked of me like, well you know, it's been more than 3 months. You know, these lines are going to get deeper. What do you think you're doing, essentially? And I was told, you know, make sure that you plan in for 2.5 months' time, because we're going to need to kind of catch up on ourselves here. So the industry...
3: Goodness, so that's a bit of a hard sell.
1: I mean, I think the industry itself is kind of putting pressure on patients in a way. And I really wanted to speak with practices about it, because it would really raise your eyebrows, if indeed I could raise them. That is. So I spoke with Dr. James Cotter, and he is the co-founder and also the medical director of Sisu Clinic, where a new Botox subscription service is actually set to launch. And he told me just a little bit more.
7: 8 years ago, it would have been inconceivable really to try and establish a subscription model for something like cosmetic treatments. But I think they've become so widespread and so normalized that it's like the next logical step in this, or the next progression in it. I think the pressure on the consumer of these products comes from a combination of social media and the industry itself. It becomes somewhat of a vicious circle. People are more bombarded by information and pictures of these results and videos of these treatments online. And then, you know, a lot of clinics in the industry will respond for that by very targeted and often manipulative advertising that's directed towards the consumer. You'll see a lot of this with really cheap opening offers for three areas of Botox to try and get the new consumer over the line. Often you'd wonder about the quality of the product that the person's being injected in, or the dosage that's used, when they're coming in at such cheap prices. Or they'll bundle in things for free that maybe the patient didn't particularly want. I think there is, unfortunately, a philosophy in many practices in the industry to get the consumer to have a treatment at all cost. So if they're not coming in for X, let's try and get them for Y.
1: And of course, that's James, who actually works in the industry. And he mentioned social media there. And I think we can't really have this conversation without looking at social media. And I suppose how important that is in the conversation. Like, yes, of course, there's ads on social media, as James said. There's pervasive filters. Obviously, AI is having a huge impact. But there's also transparent influencers who, I suppose, are making these candid videos. And in a way, they're letting people know that, like, yes, I don't look like this. Naturally, these are the things I've had done, but it's coming off, I would say, quite flippant and cavalier, you know, like, come and get Botox with me, you know, okay, come and get filler with me, you know, it can be quite flippant.
3: Okay, and there is no doubt it's more widespread, But not everyone is jumping on the Botox bandwagon.
1: No, and I suppose there has been a certain amount of pushback. You know, we do have celebrities like Pamela Anderson, who's very much embracing aging and being embraced right back by the beauty industry. But Mary McCarthy is a columnist with the Irish Independent, and she recently just turned 50 without the aid of needles. More and more unique situation these days. And she's attempting to create what she calls the old money face gang. So it's the group of women kind of pushing back against this pressure and encouraging others to do the same.
8: If you're an old money face, you don't actually mind the aging. You don't feel like, oh God, I've got to get rid of these lines. I've got to get on the Botox treadmill. You're just okay with it because you've got that confidence. So you've got that old money confidence, but you don't actually have to have any money. But I think what also kind of pushed me into writing about the old money face was my hairdresser in Ireland got a loan, a 4,000 euro loan of Revolut to get her upper eyelids done. And it just really annoyed me because she couldn't afford to get it done. And this pressure, like just being totally normalized. There's a lot of complaints out there that we have this looks culture, that there's, you know, ageism for women. And I don't blame women for doing Botox because they're being told they need this. So I'm not blaming women, but just be aware, like the choices you're making, what is that adding to like the wider culture? We can look good. We can try and look good, but we don't need to try and look younger. I don't think it's doing anything for our happiness overall.
3: All right, so mixed views there, although as you say, it is becoming more common. Thank you very much for that indeed, Sarah Madden.
9: We're paying out 250,000 euro.
10: 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Congratulations!
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5: Thanks to the newly upgraded lounges at Dublin Airport. Great food, comfy seats, and a calm space before takeoff.
6: In Dublin, there's a collision on the M50 northbound at Junction 4 Ballymun, blocking the left lane, causing a delay from Junction 6 Blanchardstown. Adelaide Road westbound onto the South Circular Road is congested from the Iron Air Clinic through to Leonard's Corner. In Cork, the North Ring Road eastbound is congested from Ballanderry Park through to Tinker's Cross. In Limerick, St. Nessens Road is busy on either side between the Avonmore Road Junction and Ballykeith roundabout. And in Offaly, it's the final day of the ploughing, so Gardaí will be directing traffic at all major junctions. That's your traffic and travel here on News Talk.
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18: It's 6 o'clock. Good evening. An investigation has been launched after six people were discovered in a container at Rosslare Europort this morning. The five men and one boy were found in a trailer of a lorry. All six were taken to hospital for medical assessment. Three are receiving treatment for non-life-threatening injuries. Two have been refused permission to land, while the boy is receiving appropriate supports. A man is being questioned in relation to the alleged assault of Michael Healy Ray in Dublin yesterday. The Kerry TD was taken to hospital after being injured in an incident on Cork Street shortly after 4 p.m. Gardaí say a man in his 50s has been arrested. Security and crime editor with the Irish Times, Conor Lally, told the Hard Shoulder here on News Talk the man was identified from CCTV footage.
19: He appeared to be out walking his dog at the time, spotted Healy Ray in his car. He had the window open and he appears to have walked over to him and punched him in the head several times while he was actually stopped in traffic.
18: The Taoiseach has welcomed Canada's move towards Europe. Its Prime Minister addressed the European Parliament at Strasbourg today after the head of the Commission invited discussions for it to become an associate member. Mark Carney also said his nation could help the EU's energy security. Taoiseach Micheál Martin says Ireland's relationship with Canada goes back a long time.
20: Since the introduction of CETA, and indeed our embassy in Canada produced an economic evaluation of the benefits as a result of the introduction of CETA, we are ready, and I think Europe is ready in terms of that, has already developed a trading relationship, but I think what you're looking at now is closer cooperation.
18: The number of housing projects beginning construction is back on track after last year recorded the lowest figures since 2016. New data from the Department of Housing shows commencement notices lodged in August tripled compared to the same time last year. There are nearly 23,000 housing projects under development so far this year. And a ban on addictive features, infinite scrolling and push notifications are some of the new restrictions being put in place under the EU Kids Act. The restrictions were outlined today and the proposal has been submitted to the European Parliament and Council. Social media platforms, online video games and AI chatbot services will be subject to the obligations. That's it for now. Headlines at 6:30.
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1: A very good evening, I'm Will O'Callaghan. Republic of Ireland head coach Hamir Halgrimson says he can understand why their home Nations League fixture with Israel has been moved out of Dublin. The game will be played in Hungary behind closed doors later this month, before the reverse fixture in Serbia a week later. Halgrimson says his squad don't feel comfortable about playing either fixture. Captain Nathan Collins will miss the upcoming international window due to a calf injury. Manchester City boss Enzo Maresca is expecting a tricky test against Norwich in the third round of the English League Cup later. Celtic will play Ferencváros at Parkhead in their opening game in the league phase of the Europa League. Bournemouth's first ever game in Europe is at Spanish side Real Sociedad, and last season's Conference League winners Crystal Palace will play Lech Poznan. Meanwhile, the Masters champion Rory McIlroy has made a solid start to golf's BMW PGA Championship at Wentworth. He's opened with a 3-under par round of 69 and is 3 shots behind the clubhouse leaders Joachim Lagergreen and Aaron Rye. Mayo boss Andy Mourne has retained his backroom team for the defence of the Sam Maguire Championship next year. Colin Boyle, Paddy Talley and Keith Higgins have all recommitted for the 2027 campaign after helping Mayo to end their 75-year wait to win the All-Ireland this season. And Ireland lock Sam Monin has been ruled out of the entire WXV Global Rugby Series with an Achilles injury. To hear live commentary of Shamrock Rovers against Waterford this Friday, download the Go Loud app now.
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18: Fresh and blustery with well-scattered showers clearing eastwards this evening. Lowest temperatures of 8 to 13 degrees. And now you're up to date on News Talk.
3: Collapsed apparently.
7: Now, thank you indeed for that, Emily. You're listening to The Hard Shoulder. Ciara Kelly and Shane Coleman with you, and lots to come over the next hour, Ciara.
3: Yes, indeed. We will be informing you very shortly why the price of concert tickets has gone through the roof, Shane. We'll also be bringing you, of course, all the business news of the day.
7: We will indeed. Season 6 of Slow Horses to Sharon Horgan's newest comedy, Youth. Oh, I'm talking not about the business news, but about what to watch with Screen Time's John Fardy and entertainment journalist Serena Bellissimo. They're going to be bringing us their recommendations. That's coming up in about 20 minutes.
3: And September is Sepsis Awareness Month. We will be talking to one survivor, one very brave 16-year-old survivor of sepsis. And we will be bringing you all of that as well throughout the show. And we would love you to get involved here on The Hard Shoulder with a conversation that counts. WhatsApp us now for free. 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Tell us what you think. 087 1400 106 is the WhatsApp.
7: As Michelle just did, who got in touch to say, I'm 66, I don't and never will use Botox. My husband loves me as I am. And that's all that matters.
3: And you're dead right, Michelle. You're dead right. But I would say lots of people would argue that they do not use Botox just to make themselves maybe more attractive. I think they make themselves feel better. I think that's the argument, isn't it, that people use. But look, we appreciate you getting involved and we want to hear from all of you throughout the rest of the show.
7: Okay, we were covering it a bit earlier in the week. If you want to see Oasis at Slane next summer, you're looking at spending a pretty serious amount of money. The prices range from €181 to €501.25. Oasis are certainly not alone. Concert ticket prices have been rising quite rapidly in recent times. And fans, I suppose, are increasingly questioning why it costs so much to see the biggest names in music. To join us to talk about the economics behind the price of a concert ticket, we're joined by the economist and presenter of Taking Stock, Susan Hayes Cullerton. Susan, thanks indeed for coming into us. So, why do ticket prices cost so much?
8: Partly it is because the sheer amount involved in the cost, like you're looking at promoter risk that not enough people will buy tickets and go. That's not an issue probably in this case.
7: No.
8: Venue costs, staging, security. €207,000 was what was paid when Harry Styles played in Slane in 2023. That was paid to An Garda Síochána alone. Then you've ticketing, transporting, staffing and marketing. And in Slane, Shane, have you been to a concert there, by the way?
7: No. No.
8: I went to see Robbie Williams in 1999 and I googled the price. It cost £30. Irish punts. £30.
7: Have you done the inflation comparator to that?
8: Well, I haven't worked out the exact percentage, but to go from £34.50 and then to translate it into euros, you're still talking about very significant price increases. The fact that it's now between 181 and 500 euro. But yeah, it is absolutely striking. But the reality is here is that you're dealing with Oasis. I mean, the sheer amount of demand for this concert is going to be massive. And just to put this in context, like Fontaines DC, who is playing in June 2026, the tickets there are priced at €89.25. So they're like, that's significantly lower. Oasis, you're dealing with a different customer. They are older, they are full of nostalgia, and Shane, they can afford it.
7: Yeah, I did a quick search. £34 back in 1999 is about €75 in today's money.
8: So you're looking at then around about three times the price today.
7: Yeah. Mm-hmm. So obviously the economics of music has changed as well. I mean, back in 1999, if Oasis had been playing in Slane, their albums would have been selling by the bucket load, by the millions. That isn't happening anymore.
8: No, I mean, people now listen to music. They consume it through things like Spotify or various other different ways. I mean, people going out and actually buying CDs or albums, it's just not the same thing. So the way in which a lot of people who are involved in the industry now are making

0: an experience economy out of it, but she's also renegotiated the way in which all of this works. But if you just look at Oasis, I mean, the 2025 reunion tour, I know that a lot of people obviously went to it in Croke Park, and that was where dynamic pricing really stung a lot of people. They say, Slane Castle says this time, dynamic price is not going to happen. The price is fixed and they're going to be released through windows. It's going to be through registration. So they are going to have a different experience. However, 2025 reunion tour, it grossed 405.4 million across 36 shows. Oasis sold 2.2 million tickets around the world at an average ticket price, actually, of $181.93. I think that's an interesting number because that is lower. The average price that they grossed for 2025 is lower than the lowest price that Slane is going to be charging.
1: Okay, so the prices are higher this time around.
0: They are higher this time around.
1: Is there a premium as well for gigs in places like Slane or Croke Park, because they have this kind of, you know, there's a kind of a feeling you have to be there. They're iconic venues and stuff. Is there a premium built in for that, do you think?
0: I don't know if there is a premium built in from the perspective of getting to Croke Park or getting to Slane. I know certainly people really enjoy the experience of it, but you're dealing with 80,000 people in both of them moving around, probably slightly less in Croke Park. But that is, in the case of Slane, like, I mean, it's a small part of Ireland. In order to enable the equivalent of a small town to be in there, it's going to involve a huge amount of infrastructure and a big impact as well in the local area, and you're dealing with an awful lot of traffic and so on. So, I mean, these places are expensive. There's no doubt about that. In addition as well, though, when you do look at the amount that is spent on merchandise, Barclays conducted some research last year and they estimated fans attending the UK concerts for Oasis were going to spend £59.70 on official merchandise on average. And when it looks at 6 in 10 people for last year's concerts as well, they actually spent more, Shane, than they had planned on tickets. That's again the difference this time. There won't be dynamic pricing. People will know what they're spending, and then they can decide of whether they're going to opt in or opt out of that. And then, of course, you've got the VIP experiences and so on. So if you boil this right down, the reason the prices are where they are is, number one, it's driven by cost. But number two, it really is driven by demand. People want to see this.
1: Yeah, and I suppose the obvious question is, how does it tally to with our cost of living crisis? And, you know, we're told that people are to the pin of their collar and so on. And yes, there's tickets being hoovered up at huge prices.
0: Right. First of all, if we go down to the very basics here, there's needs and there's wants. I mean, I probably wouldn't say that an Oasis ticket is a cost of living per se. But look, you're right. The reality is, I think that when we talk about something like the price of a ticket like this, you're not talking about something on a day-to-day basis like petrol or diesel or groceries, etc. It's going to be in a different part of a family budget. Then again, if I go back to, I wasn't at the Oasis concert last year. I certainly know people who were. It is really a sale, not just of a musical experience, but of nostalgia as well. I mean, it will be 16 years now, obviously, since that concert that predated the last one. It has harkened back to an era that has gone by for a lot of people. And like I will say as well, is that the typical demographic going to Oasis, they're not going to be in their 20s. You are going to have people who are at a later stage, and therefore their purchasing power may be different. The other thing too, of course, is not everybody is going to go to this. This is only going to be available. It's two nights in Slane, 160,000 tickets. Some people might go both nights, but you're talking about a small cohort of the population in comparison to the general populace experiencing the cost of living crisis.
1: Mm. It is still phenomenal, though, isn't it, that you can price tickets at that level and still sell out.
0: And that's testament, in fairness, to Oasis. The fact that they are able to command this, and it's not just in Ireland, this is right around the world. And of course, look, there is also the story between the brothers and so on like that. It is striking the fact that this can happen. I was at Bon Jovi a couple of weeks ago, and it was, you know, a similar sort of time frame in terms of musical history. And he was absolutely brilliant and a huge experience. It's one I'll remember forever. And again, you saw people dressing up for the occasion, Shane. Like, it's not just about going to hear a band play that you listen to on Spotify. This is, like I say, it's harking back to another era.
1: Okay. All right. Fair enough. Ciara, you want to come in on this?
2: Well, I was just going to say, what about the fact that people feel hard done by? I mean, I know that the market will bear whatever it will bear in terms of demand and supply, but remember last year that there was a big backlash against the dynamic pricing and people feeling that they people feel when they're into a band that they support the band, that that's who they kind of follow the band. And then when they feel that the band is charged

0: them maybe more than is fair. Does that factor into the economics here at all?
1: I think that was a big part of last year, and my own brother got stuck into that as well, was in the queue, and by the time got to the top of the queue, ended up paying an awful lot more than was anticipated. And when I asked him about it afterwards, he said, we just got caught in the moment and went ahead and bought them. And, you know, there is definitely that feeling, Ciara, of if you intend paying, let's say, €100 and you end up paying 400 or something like that, that there can be a real bitter taste left in the mouth. I think that's what Slane is seeking to avoid this time without dynamic pricing, with the fixed amount. Then again, you are for sure going to have people who simply can't afford to do this. They won't be able to go and will have that feeling as well.
0: Do we know yet, Susan, whether or not, like the ticket price, start price, can't speak, the ticket start price is about €180, but if they go up to €500. Like it's one big field, Slane, as I recall from my misspent youth. So what is the difference between, because usually you have to feel you're getting something more to pay, you know, 2.5 times the price.
1: That's right. So some of these prices are for seating tickets, and others then are going to be, they're going to be close to a VIP area, and there's also going to be special toilets available. Now, from my time, when I was there in 1999, I know I would certainly pay more to be close to a bathroom anyway, but that is what it, and there is going to be tiered tickets as well. There is going to be tiered pricing. I don't think that there's going to be that same experience at all of where people are going to be ending up paying an awful more than they thought. I think that is certainly something that they learned from last year. There's no doubt about it, Ciara. There was that narrative around the concert that changed by the time it was on the night itself. But definitely, fans do not want to be signing up for one thing. And that's why it's so striking that 6 in 10 people ended up paying more than they thought they were going to be in that tour last year. And they felt it was going to be worth it.
2: There are alternatives. Paul Heaton, Beautiful South, and before that, the House Martins, he keeps his concert price tickets low because he doesn't, you know, I suppose it's a protest against music industry greed and dynamic pricing. He charged €30, £35 and £39.50 plus booking fees for his outdoor and arena shows last year. So some pop stars are willing to...
0: It's going to be very, very interesting going forward how much Ed Sheeran and Macklemore are going to charge for their tickets because of all of what has been going on in terms of that whole political spatter around Israel and Palestine and all of that too. That's going to be impacting on, I would imagine, ticket prices.
1: And also, I see a lot of people demanding refunds accordingly as well, what that policy is going to look like. I thought it was interesting that Garth Brooks, when he returned to do those concerts, that he kept the price at the same as what they were going to charge in 2014. I thought that was an interesting thing, even though the Five Nights didn't go ahead back then, that they held on to the prices at that point as well. And also, speaking of being at Bon Jovi a couple of weeks ago, people had come from all over Europe because the dates weren't available in several other cities along the way as well. The way in which that fan engagement is going to work. But of course, what we haven't really spoken about here is the rising costs as well that the MCD has and the various different parties there. Like when I was watching a documentary on Dolly Parton over the last couple of weeks, and the economics of how somebody like her was making her money and performing where she was performing, it was such a different world from having Spotify now, from having the engagement that they do now, or of course the small screen of TikTok as well.
2: Okay, Donald says, rip off Ireland again, tickets twice the price in Ireland for Oasis compared to the UK. Somebody else says, how many will be available at the lowest price? Seems extortionate. Are ticket prices twice Oasis prices in the UK? I don't know the answer to that. I'm not sure.
1: I don't know what the various different dates that they are planning are, or how they compare and contrast, or also, of course, what the arrangement might be with the venue providers and so on like that. All of that, I would imagine, is what Oasis and their promoters need to organise directly.
2: Okay, we will leave it there. Susan Hayes, Culleton economist and presenter of Taking Stock. Thank you indeed for talking to The Hard Shoulder.
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0: Emmett Oliver joins us now with the business news. Emmett, this is really interesting from the CSO. The young renters, people on lower incomes, and those without children are suffering the worst inflation. Explain.
17: Yeah, it's probably one of the most fascinating pieces the CSO have put out all year. And I don't mean that to rain on their parade in relation to other stuff they put out, but this is really, it's breaking down who is paying more than the national rate. So inflation when they did this study was about 3.4%, Ciara. So they said, what groups are actually struggling a bit more than that and why are they struggling? So as you probably can imagine, if you're younger, you're mainly, but not exclusively, paying rent. So you're more exposed to rents are going up at a faster rate in collective terms than mortgages. And secondly, if you're going out a lot, so that's another group, and also the poor spend more of their incomes on food rather than more wealthy people, so that's dragging them into the picture.
0: I get all of them. The young renters and people on lower incomes, that's a Venn diagram where there's a big overlap at the middle between those three groups. But explain the bit about people without children.
17: Yeah, that wasn't as big, but yes, I'm presuming they would be spending, some of them will be spending more going out, maybe because people with children don't go out as much, but also a lot of times when people don't have children, they may still be living in rented accommodation where the arrival of children can force the group into owning or a mortgage, and that means you'll have lower outgoings. That's possibly one of the explanations there. Generally, what's happening here is if you are renting, you're paying the most inflation. The middle group are people on mortgages, and if you own your own home outright, you have the less. You're actually on 3.1% inflation rate. So that generally favours slightly older people. Obviously, who've either paid their mortgage or very close to the end of it. So unfortunately, it is certainly skewing against younger folk more generally as a group, this particular inflation. And it is only one time period, Ciara, and it is only just one basket of goods. Obviously, the CSO doesn't collect stuff on every single consumer item out there. But generally, if you're younger, paying rent, and you like to go out a fair bit, you're being hit.
0: All right. Emmett, Europe to ask China to stop flooding its market with cheap hybrid cars. I wonder how likely China is to acquiesce to that request.
17: Yeah, a very strange kind of strategy here, Ciara, where the EU is sort of requesting them rather than coercing them or sort of compelling them to reduce their flooding of these goods. I mean, they currently have about 30%, give or take, market share of new hybrids, and the EU is saying, can you please reduce that to 15%? I can't see any great incentive for China to do that. Now, obviously, it's possible more draconian measures will be brought in to force China to reduce those, but I don't see why they would wait and sort of say, well, we'll do it now without the coercion coming in the first place. But that's where things are at. And the EU is also saying, if you're going to have this deficit in goods with us, you need to reduce that. We need to get more of our goods into your vast 1.4 billion strong market. So there's a few key summit meetings coming up in the next few weeks in Beijing where this will all be teased out. But yes, is the chances of China just putting up a white flag and saying, yes, we won't put any more cars into Europe at the current level? It seems a strange one to me.
0: Okay. And finally, Emmett, the government is going to consider whether an Irish company director's address should be publicly available.
17: Yeah, so this is a very strange one, Ciara. This is where if you go to the company's office and you set up a company, you know, the directors of the company have to be listed then. And generally, traditionally, their home address would also be listed. And the media would generally use that as a way to identify the person. So it's Ciara Kelly of X address. Okay, mm-hmm. So we know Ciara Kelly is the director of that firm. So it makes reporting of important issues to do with businesses a lot easier. But on the other side, it seems in an amendment to the company law, the minister in the area, Niamh Smith, is going to make a change to take away the address part. And it seems the justification there is, why should, under data protection and security and so on, should directors of companies have their home address put out there or disclosed at a time when we've seen attacks on business people in the US and so on.
0: Sure.
17: So there's two good, strong arguments on either side. And it's going to be hard to frame this legislation. Should we know who is running companies and who exactly they are, or should that in some way be, you know, kind of restrained in some way? So certainly the media are saying today they think a lot of big stories would never have emerged if we weren't able to identify certain directors. So we'll have to see what the politicians do, but it's sort of a tricky one where you're trying to balance two sets of rights and protections, Ciara.
0: It is exactly that. It's funny because on social media now, if somebody puts your name and address up on social media, they call it doxing and people go mad about it. So there's obviously... It'll be very interesting to see how that plays out. But thank you for that, Emmett. We shall chat to you again after the weekend.
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21: Thanks, Shane. An investigation has been launched after six people were discovered in a container at Rosslare Europort this morning. The five men and one boy were found in a trailer of a lorry, and all six were taken to hospital for medical assessment. A man is being questioned in relation to the alleged assault of Michael Healy Ray in Dublin yesterday. The Kerry TD was taken to hospital after being injured in an incident on Cork Street shortly after 4 p.m. And a ban on addictive features, infinite scrolling, morning, and push notifications are some of the new restrictions being put in place under the EU Kids Act. The restrictions were outlined today and the proposal has been submitted to the European Parliament and Council. That's it for now. More at 7.
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20: Thanks to the newly upgraded lounges at Dublin Airport. Great food, comfy seats, and a calm space before takeoff.
21: In Dublin, Rathmines Road inbound is backed up between St Mary's and a breakdown just before the Grand Canal. In Limerick, O'Connell Avenue southbound is slow from Barrington Street to New Street Junction. And in Galway, Newcastle Road southbound is congested from Thomas Hines Road Junction to the Quincentennial Bridge Junction. And that's your traffic and travel on News Talk.
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19: A very good evening. I'm Will O'Callaghan. Republic of Ireland head coach Hamir Halgrimson says he can understand why their home Nations League fixture with Israel has been moved out of Dublin. The game will be played in Hungary behind closed doors later this month before the reverse fixture in Serbia a week later. Halgrimson says his squad don't feel comfortable about playing either fixture. Captain Nathan Collins will miss the upcoming international window due to a calf injury. Manchester City boss Enzo Maresca is expecting a tricky test against Norwich in the third round of the English League Cup later. Celtic will play Ferencváros at Parkhead in their opening game in the league phase of the Europa League. Bournemouth's first ever game in Europe is at Spanish side Real Sociedad, and last season's Conference League winners Crystal Palace will play Lech Poznan. Meanwhile, the Masters champion Rory McIlroy has made a solid start to golf's BMW PGA Championship at Wentworth. He's opened with a 3-under par round of 69 and is three shots behind the clubhouse leaders Joachim Lagergreen and Aaron Rye. Mayo boss Andy Mourn has retained his backroom team for the defence of the Sam Maguire Championship next year. Colin Boyle, Paddy Talley and Keith Higgins have all recommitted for the 2027 campaign after helping Mayo to end their 75-year wait to win the All-Ireland this season. And Ireland lock Sam Monin has been ruled out of the entire WXV Global Rugby Series with an Achilles injury. To hear live commentary of Shamrock Rovers against Waterford this Friday, download the Go Loud app now.
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21: Fresh and blustery with well-scattered showers. Lowest temperatures of 8 to 13 degrees. And now you're up to date on News Talk.
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2: Okay, it's time now for What to Watch on the big screen and small. Joining us is Serena Bellissimo, entertainment journalist, and John Fardy, host of Screen Time. John, we might kick off with you this week. What is your first choice?
32: Yeah, in the cinema, Bad Apples. Saoirse Ronan plays a really nice school teacher who does something very bad. What's the bad thing? I hear you ask, Shane. Mm. She locks a troublesome student in her basement.
2: That is really bad.
32: It is really bad. Now, the weird
1: thing
32: is...
1: There's a reason for it.
32: Serena's seen this as well. He is off the charts. He's a maladjusted young boy. God bless him. But she doesn't mean to, but a series of events cause this to happen. And I mean, she does ultimately lock him up. And then she starts to teach him. And the weird thing is there are unintended benefits to him not being there, and the class flourishes. I thought this was a very clever movie. She is absolutely terrific, and she's really inhabits a teacher, and she's actually, despite what I'm saying, a great teacher.
1: I'm finding the plot really hard to get my head around, the locking in the basement.
32: Yeah. Now, it's a caper comedy of sorts.
1: Oh,
32: I'm
1: is
32: not,
1: it?
32: It's not like...
1: It's not dark or whatever.
32: No, it is dark, but it's meant
1: comedy.
32: To be funny, you know. Sorry, I should have said that. This is not, you know...
1: I'm thinking Fritzl, do you know?
32: No, it's not. I mean, it's the same idea. You lock someone up, you lock them up.
1: Is it funny?
32: Who knows? But this is meant to be a comedy, and it is a comedy. And I thought it was it poses interesting moral questions. I come from a family on my wife's side of teachers. I hear a lot of teacher talk in our house, and it's a very interesting one. What you do with the kids who are stopping 23 other kids not learning, you know, and this is...
2: You've never heard the suggestion, though, you lock them up.
0: In the basement.
32: Well,
0: of
32: I couldn't possibly
0: house.
32: Comment, you know, they're very enthusiastic teachers. So, Serena, what did you think of this? I thought this was a very successful
3: film. I thought it was really good. I brought a friend of mine who's over from Australia with me. She's on holidays from being a primary school teacher, and like 30 seconds in, she was like talking to the screen. I'm like, please, please keep it down. This is not real life. She's like, this happens in the classroom. So I thought it was a really interesting discussion starter about, you know, what classrooms are like. And it wasn't just about...
0: What age is this kid, by the way?
3: I'm kind 10 or 11?
32: Yeah.
0: Okay, so
32: yeah.
0: Primary school.
3: They're in sixth class, aren't they? Because they graduate.
32: You see, it's different in England. They have a different threshold. He's about 13, I would say.
0: Okay.
32: Yeah.
0: Okay.
32: Yeah.
0: Okay.
2: I saw a review of it somewhere, and I just saw the headline said it's like no other film you'll see.
32: Yeah, because it's really odd that way. But she is terrific in it, and she just can do lightness and darkness very well.
0: She's a brilliant actress.
32: She really is, yes.
3: But so. I do think more so than just talking about the kids in the classroom and how disruptive they are, they're also looking at her supports. Because that's what my friend was going off at, because the principal was washing her hands of this teacher and going, you should be a better teacher. And it's not as simple as that when you have...
0: Oh, no, it's not.
3: Like, it is about inclusion. But when we're talking about inclusion, it's inclusion for everybody. Yeah. And how are we supporting
0: I
3: that inclusion?
0: I have pals who are teachers too, and they've been hit and kicked and all, and they
3: need support.
0: Their ability to deal with it is limited, and it is very tricky. So that's getting a big thumbs up.
32: Yeah, I thought so.
0: And a dark comedy and an unusual... An unusual plot twist,
32: yes.
0: But all right, I'm my interest is piqued. Serena, what do you have for us?
3: Did you ever watch the French drama series? It was called Dix Passant, which is Call My Agent in English, is what they called this series. Did you ever watch it?
0: I don't think so.
3: It was an amazing TV series. Yeah. It was basically about agents and interacting with stars. Now, it ended 5 years ago, and it ended really successfully. I had no idea that there was a film. The film released last Friday, and I was so excited, watched it straight away. Everyone is back. So if you're a fan of Call My Agent, you'll really enjoy this. If you're not a fan, even though there's a big catch me up at the start, like literally one of the characters is walking down Parisian streets and telling you what everyone has been up to over the last 5 years, I don't think you will be a fan of this film. It's still, so the agency that they worked for...
0: You need to have seen this series.
3: I think you do. And the agency, the casting agency that they work for has actually disappeared, and they've all gone off on their own to different career paths. One of them, who was a real strong force in the agency, has decided to direct her own movie, and everything goes okay until it doesn't. And so the first, I'd say, hour is really slow, finding its feet. It just doesn't know how to get into this movie stuff. And I think, like, Downton Abbey sometimes has the problem with this as well, where they're still doing a TV series, and it's like, no, if you've come to the film, we want a proper film. It takes about an hour to get into it. But then that last hour, when all the cast come together, it is fantastic. If you're a fan, you will enjoy it.
2: Sorry, can I ask? It's drama. It's fiction.
3: It's totally fiction, although there's cameos from Wild, Eva Longoria, and George Clooney. Like, it is massive. This show is massive.
32: Because the show, sorry to cut across you, does send up, I haven't seen the movie, but moody and posh and overthinking and overbearing actors.
3: Yeah.
32: So I'd say a lot of them want to send themselves up.
2: Yeah.
0: So it's so self-deprecating if you're in this, because you come across like a bit of an asshole in it. But
32: that means you're not an asshole if you play
0: it. Aha, it's a double bluff.
32: Yes,
3: do you know
32: well
3: what?
32: Said.
3: I'm recommending the movie, but I think what inadvertently we've done is recommended the series. Yeah. If you haven't seen it, there isn't an English version one, don't watch it. It was okay. But watch Netflix, Call My Agent on Netflix, the series, and then watch the movie. Really good.
0: All right, I think I might.
2: All right, John Fardy, what's your next choice?
32: Yeah, some would say the big TV event of the week, if not the early autumn, the return of Slow Horses. Now, I don't know who in the room here or the studio which we're in, to be precise, is a fan. If you're not, it's about a gang of misfit MI5, I was going to say M15, but intelligence people who are no longer of much use, or so they've been told, because they've gotten into nefarious things over the years, and they're sent to this fabled place called Slough House, where they rot, in essence, under the guidance of Gary Oldman, who is Jackson Lamb, who is this flatulent, boozing, smoking, horrible, but brilliant kind of intelligence officer. One of the best lines in recent years in TV, and apologies if you're eating your dinner, was Kirsten Scott Thomas said to him after he farted, "Was that wind?" And his response was, mostly. Oh. That's the kind of guy you're dealing with. Yeah. People adore this show.
0: This carries the very heavy burden of people saying it's one of the best things ever made, in the same way they said about The Sopranos or whatever. Yeah. I haven't seen it yet, but I'm aiming.
32: Have you watched any Slow Horses? No.
0: It's like I have a, you know, people have to be read piles of books. Yeah. I have to be watched piles of series in my head. But this is definitely up there.
32: Look, it's terrific TV. The writers, it's based on these books by this guy, Heron. The writing is razor sharp. The acting is amazing. There's no bad acting in it. Season 6, I've watched 3 of them so far, starts really well with this brilliant premises that some of the slow horses look like they could be being killed. I won't say any more than that. Like, it just, it gets, it's kind of review proof in a certain way. Slow horses devotees, I think, just adore it. And even if it was terrible, I don't know, do you know what I mean? Like, Slow Horse is one of those shows that it's nearly hard to critique at this stage, because the 5 seasons before have been brilliant. So far, season 6 looks brilliant as well.
4: Okay.
0: Okay.
4: Sorry, I haven't got to it yet either. I have heard suggestions from friends of mine who loved it that maybe the last series or two weren't that great.
32: Opinions really differ on that. Like, some people thought series 2 was brilliant, others didn't. I thought they've all been, none of them have been disappointing. None of them you feel like you wasted your time or the juice wasn't worth it.
0: Serena is screwing up her nose like the woman from Bewitched.
3: Yeah. I wish I was the woman from Bewitched. I watched it with my husband. That was his show that we got to watch. And maybe I just wasn't in the mood for it. I was watching it as a pity watch for him. I didn't really get into it. Yeah. And I think I'm one of the few, though, that's what I wanted to ask. Can I go back to season 6 and just, or do I have to go all the way back to season 1? Can I just slot in?
0: Have you watched any of the seasons?
3: I've watched, I think, the first 2 episodes, and the rest I've been double screening on. I think I've watched all of them, but I haven't really watched them.
32: Attention.
3: I've been in the room while they've been on.
0: Presenteeism, okay.
3: Yeah. Uh-huh.
32: I don't know if you could could you dive in
3: so
32: a season 6?
3: So you need to go
32: six?
3: In and start.
32: It might be tricky. Yeah, I'm thinking. I mean, it's a self-contained series, but there are a lot of
0: references.
32: No, I don't think you could.
3: Is Saoirse's husband still in it?
32: Who?
3: Jack, Saoirse's husband.
32: Yeah, very much so. But there is interesting.
0: We just put our Saoirse in it.
32: So they're talking about him being Bond.
0: Yeah.
32: So they released stories this week that series 7 and 8 are going to be made, and there was no mention of him in series 8 in the press material.
0: Mm-hmm.
32: So
0: how interesting.
32: It continues to grind that wheel, you know?
0: Yeah.
4: Okay.
0: It's funny because I don't think he's traditionally good looking enough to be Bond. Having said that, I think the best Bond was Daniel Craig, who equally, like, when you saw him before he became Bond, would you have said he was a really good looking man? I don't think so. What was that TV show? He was a police guy in it. Remember, he was a cop.
3: Was he on TV before Bond?
0: Yeah, he was.
3: Wow.
4: You definitely wouldn't have said it from our friends up north, our friends in the north, but he's a brilliant actor and he's not a bad looking bloke, let's be honest.
0: Yeah, but he grew into the James Bond thing, and I actually liked him more for the fact that he wasn't just Sean Connery. Do you know what I mean? And I think the same could be said of Saoirse's husband, Jack.
3: Jack,
0: because we are all on
3: Jack
0: person.
3: Ronan,
32: I still think if I had a choice, I would love, and I don't think he's too old still, is Idris Elba. I think he'd be brilliant.
0: I'd also 100% agree.
32: Yeah.
3: And he'd take it to another level, because he is that little bit older. That's a Bond I think I'd enjoy watching.
32: Yeah. And he's still pretty handsome, right?
0: Oh my
3: God.
0: Who
3: can you talk to?
0: He's suave.
3: Go on.
0: He's utterly gorgeous. Yeah, he's
32: very cool. I interviewed him about 4 years ago, and even on Zoom for 6 minutes, you were just like,
3: he's lovely.
32: This man has got style and charisma.
0: Did you think so? I interviewed him once as well, only also on Zoom. Yeah. And I had to think, just remember what he's like on screen, because I think on screen he has and I thought that's since Stringer Bell, do you know what I mean, back in The Wire. I thought huge presence on screen, huge ability to hold an audience, huge charisma. And then I thought he was a bit of a,
32: really?
0: A bit of a Egypt when I spoke to him.
3: Oh, I like
0: a bit Egypt-y. No? Is that just me?
3: I interviewed him and Tom Hardy at the same time.
0: Shane, are you the only person in this room who hasn't interviewed Idris Elba? Idris Elba is obviously easy to get an interview.
32: Let's call him up.
4: Get him now.
32: Watch it, is it?
4: So you're giving a big thumbs up to season 6?
32: Big time.
4: Okay.
32: Big time.
4: Serena?
3: I'm going to give this another mention because we mentioned it really quickly last week.
4: I just
3: want to talk about The Paper season 2.
0: Oh, yeah.
4: Because how is it holding up?
3: I've binged all of it. I've binged 6 because they won't give me the other 2. I want the other 2 episodes.
0: Had enough.
3: It's really good. Donald Gleeson is amazing in this. It's a mockumentary. It started because it was a spin-off to
0: Dunder Mifflin.
3: Thank you. It has nothing to do with Michael Scott. The characters have come into their own. Donal is fantastic. They've won an award But now they also still need to save their paper. So it's all about trying to save their paper and remain relevant. Sabrina Impacciatore, who was on The White Lotus, is on this. Her character for me.
0: Which one is she in The White Lotus?
3: She worked in the hotel. The black hair.
32: The Italian lady.
3: Yeah, sorry, White Lotus in Italy.
0: Oh yeah, the Sicily one. Yeah.
3: She has the best one-liners, and I just want to see, I'd watch a series just of her because she's so inappropriate and just fabulous. You didn't love it as much though, did you?
32: Well, look, I haven't seen season two. Season one, I was so excited about. Donald Gleeson, I'd watch him all day.
0: Yeah.
32: It didn't make me laugh the way I thought it was going to.
3: Try this one. It's found its own feet. It's standing on its own. Now, I think season one, I was talking to my friend about this today, where we used to have 20 episodes to get into a TV show. Now, if it doesn't have us within 6 episodes, we're like, it's terrible. But sometimes a show needs to grow and breathe feet.
0: Yeah.
3: So this is on Sky One now. Tonight, that's episodes 3 and 4, but if you've missed 1 and 2, you can get it on now.
0: All right, good stuff. Jeff, do you have something else?
32: I do. I have one more thing I really want to tell you about. It's on Apple TV. It's called Last Scene. Patrick Bramble is this Australian actor who's in another brilliant show called Colin from Accounts. And in this, he plays a man we meet. His daughter is presumed dead 11 years ago. He's in turmoil about all sorts of things. He's divorced. His wife has moved on. But, you know, who moves on from the presumed death of a child? He works in a call center of sorts where it seems to be the hinterland between the police and the public. So you ring. And this is in the trailer, so it's not a spoiler. He thinks someone rings in one night that might be relating to his daughter who he thought was dead. I'm not joking, you guys. This is the best show I think I've seen since Task last year. The first episode, I turned to my wife and said, what a first episode. It's so well plotted. It sounds like a real TV movie kind of girl goes missing, may she be alive.
0: I feel weirdly scared as you even are describing this.
32: But it just had me from the second. There isn't a wasted moment in it. There are so many different trails you go down. None of them are kind of trails that you think are, you know, oh, that was a waste of time. I've watched 4 episodes. I have more to watch. It's absolutely amazing.
4: Wow. Okay. Where is it on, by the way?
32: Apple TV, Last Scene. It's dropping weekly. And I guarantee you,
0: dropping weekly as well.
32: Oh, so my God, I can't believe I have to wait another episode. Oh,
4: how many episodes?
32: I think 8. It is brilliant.
4: Okay.
32: All right.
4: Excellent. You wanted to flag something coming
32: as
4: up
32: always.
4: Your show
32: sorry. Yes. This week, Sharon Horgan, who's a series coming out next week called Youth, is talking to you about that. She's in great form. Her son in it, she plays this newly divorced kind of woman. Her son in it is Cillian Murphy's son, Aaron Murphy.
0: I've seen him. My God, he's the spit of his dad.
32: Listen to me. I have to tell you, we were talking about interviewing people on Zoom. I was unnerved, not just the spit of him, but the way he sounds.
4: The mannerisms.
0: Yeah.
32: It's uncanny. This guy walked out of a machine, and I don't want to do any harm to him. He's going to be a fine actor in his own right, but it is uncanny. It is uncanny.
0: It's like a little clone, isn't it?
32: Really is.
0: Sharon Horgan, I know it's embargo currently. We'll probably review Youth next week.
32: Yes.
0: But I
32: you
0: can't
32: won't
0: wait.
32: Be disappointed.
0: I love her. I think she's so funny. Yeah. I don't think she misses a beat. No. I just think
32: she's hilarious.
0: Her comedy is authentic. Do you
32: it
0: know
32: really
0: what I mean?
32: Is. There's a lot of heart and there's so much humor in it. And her on the dating scene in her 50s, which is a bit like her own life because she got divorced a while ago, is hilarious. She has a bad date moment in a bedroom. I'm laughing already.
0: I believe if people did want to tune into Screen Time to hear the interview, that she was a little bit flirty with you, John Hart.
3: Ooh!
32: Flirty might be overstating.
0: Let's tune in.
4: Okay, John Fardy, host of Screen Time, Serena Bellissimo, entertainment journalist. Thanks to both of you, as always, for joining us. That's our lot for today, Kira.
0: It is, but do stay tuned because News Talk's not going anywhere. Off the Ball's up next. That's coming up. But we'll be back tomorrow. And it's Friday.
4: At 4 o'clock, yeah.
0: Yeah. Looking forward to it. Have a great evening.
4: Tomorrow, August Togobogay.
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35: He's welcome back by all the Muppets in the press room, and, you know, he deserves another chance. 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
38: So, Austin Gleeson burst on the scene in the 2010s to become one of the best Waterford hurlers of his generation. He won Hurler of the Year as a 21-year-old in 2016, but in recent years, injuries have dogged him. Tonight on the show, we have the exclusive interview with the Mount Sion man, who announces his retirement from the inter-county game. It's Thursday's Off the Ball coming up after the news.
30: Across Ireland, this is the home of conversation that counts. This is News Talk.
39: Good evening, I'm Clina O'Dwyer. The Taoiseach has welcomed Canada's move towards Europe. Its Prime Minister addressed the European Parliament at Strasbourg today after the head of the Commission invited discussions for it to become an associate member. Taoiseach Micheál Martin says this country's relationship with Canada goes back a long time.
40: Since the introduction of CETA, and indeed our embassy in Canada produced an economic evaluation of the benefits as a result of the introduction of CETA. We are ready, and I think Europe is ready in terms of that, has already developed a trading relationship. But I think what you're looking at now is closer cooperation.
39: A man has been arrested as part of the investigation into the alleged assault of Michael Healy Ray. The independent Kerry TD was injured in an incident while he was in his car on Cork Street in Dublin yesterday evening. Security and crime editor with the Irish Times, Conor Lally, says Deputy Healy Ray would have been easily recognised at the time of the alleged attack.
0: He does drive around in this Skoda with his name. It's actually quite large down the side of the car. Obviously, there's a picture of him on the car as well. You would recognise him, I think, straight away. It appears that this man did recognise him, walked over to him and then lashed out at him. So Healy Ray was obviously quite badly injured. He had to be taken to hospital after he was brought to Kevin Street Garda Station. He got out of hospital last night at about 9 p.m.
39: Eleanor Donaldson's legal team has lodged an application to appeal the verdict of her trial of facts. In June, the wife of former DUP leader Geoffrey Donaldson was found to have aided and abetted his historic abuse of two children. Mr. Donaldson was convicted of 18 sex offences. His wife was deemed unfit to stand a criminal trial, but was found to have committed the offences she was charged with. Northern Ireland's court service has confirmed an application for leave to appeal has been submitted. There's mixed reaction to the suggestion tax back amounts will be increased as part of the Help to Buy scheme. The Housing Minister is reportedly getting pushback from the Department of Finance over his proposals. And that's your news for now.
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39: Fresh and blustery with clear spells and well-scattered showers. Clearing eastwards this evening. Lowest temperatures of 8 to 13 degrees. And now you're up to date on News Talk.
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2: Good evening. You're welcome along to Thursday night's Off the Ball. It's Owen here with you until 10 o'clock tonight. And coming up from 7:30 this evening, we've got a piece coming your way with former Hurler of the Year, Austin Gleeson. Between 8 and 9, we've got Andrew Bree in studio. Andrew Bree is a two-time Olympian with Ireland in swimming. You'll recognise him from the RTE TV panel when it comes to the major swimming meets. We had him on a few weeks back when Ellen Walsh had her brilliant European Championships in Paris, and his analysis of her was brilliant, but there were also some really interesting nuggets from his own career that he brought to proceedings, and we thought to ourselves, there's definitely a good career interview here with Andrew Bree. So he's coming into studio to talk about his life in swimming, and there are some amazing yarns in there, let me tell you. So that's between 8 and 9. And then between 9 and 10, Hamer Halgrimson has been speaking today at the latest announcement from the Republic of Ireland setup. There is a squad announced for the upcoming games, two of them against Israel. That's naturally a big part of the conversation that Ben Symes had with him. We'll be playing that out after 9. We'll hear a little bit of it very shortly as well. And then to close things out tonight, from 9:30, we're speaking to Tony Britton, who is the man who composed the Champions League theme. So we're just going to congratulate him basically on producing the greatest piece of work ever associated hourly with sport. Our number is 087-9180-180, and you can get us on WhatsApp using that number. We have David Seagrave and Arthur O'Dea here in studio. Good evening, lads. So Austin Gleeson, this is a piece that we recorded just before coming on air, and it had been reported in the last couple of weeks that Gleeson wasn't going to be involved in the Waterford panel for 2027. Now there's new management. We know that there's trials happening in the coming months to form an extended panel first for Waterford going into the next year. So my assumption before speaking to Gleeson was that maybe he wasn't going to be involved in the plans for next year, but if he proved his fitness, proved his form, he might be back. He is only 31 years of age. I kind of saw this as a never say never situation. However, when I spoke to him, it was quickly apparent that this was a much more final thing. So here's a quick sample of Austin. When it comes to the intercounty setup then, I don't suspect we're calling you a former intercounty hurler just yet, Austin. I presume it's a never say never situation.
3: No, I'm fully done now. I kind of knew it at the start of I suppose 2026. There was one training session as I remember in particular where it didn't go the best. It was actually the 23rd of December. We trained down in Passage and it was only kind of a pod session. East lads were down there and the West lads were up the west of the county. And I remember doing running and my head was about two or three steps ahead of my body. And I was like, yeah, that's the sign there.
2: So There you go. Very understated. It turned out that we had a retirement interview on our hands. So the vast majority of that conversation coming your way from around 7:30, we've cut it down a little bit for radio, but you can get that back in full for any of your off the ball podcasts, wherever you do get them. But the main thrust of that and his reasons for retirement and just this whole process of his body sort of deserting him over the last couple of years is going to be aired from 7:30. Quite a remarkable way to go out.
4: Yeah. It was, and it's interesting, even you go through it and the decision seemed to be made before this year. You kind of forget he almost played after that. He did play this year in 2026. It's really interesting because like he'd be about 3 years younger than me. So it's kind of one of the ones where you're seeing, like, you know, those first guys who were coming through and you're like, this thing's, and for him to be finished. But I remember how, oh God, he started like a house on fire. Like it was just that thing of this guy's like, oh, this guy could do anything. He just had everything that you'd want and was, to cap it all off, so good to watch. And even going, I remember being at that the 17 semi-final between Cork and Waterford, just going to watch us because it was just going to be a great game. And he was, he's a freak of nature. Like, he was so good. And it's kind of hard, and he'll touch on it, you know, like it did seem like maybe it was one of those careers where the peak was too early, more early than you would have liked. You kind of hit such heights, but it was early. And then it was kind of became one of those things where it's really difficult to live back up to it. And you set those own standards yourself, which is really, well, as you'll see, like, and people will hear when they listen to him, it's not been easy. It's not been an easy 10 years from since that point, since like the 16 hurler and young hurler of the year.
2: If anything, it was a burden.
4: Yeah, which is an incredible way of looking at it. Because it is, like, it is, there's like, there's not that, like, obviously there are relatively new awards ceremony, so it's not like it encompasses the whole thing of history in of hurling and Gaelic football, but you're part of such a select group. Like, there's, you know, and to win it when you didn't win the All-Ireland, it's an even smaller group still, and to win it as well as winning Young Hurler of the Year, I think, is it just him and Tony Kelly? Did we check that out.
2: So certainly there, two of two.
4: So that's the caliber you're talking about. I mean, because it's incredible that anyone could possibly view that as a negative or something tinged with negativity. Because you'd think that it's like, this is the highest accolade outside of winning an All-Ireland final, say, you could possibly have in the game. And especially in a county like Waterford that aren't used to winning All-Irelands in the relatively recent past, accolades like that are even harder to come by. So I don't know. Tough, but what a player.
2: What was his best position?
4: Who knows? Like, he's just sort of terrorizing her in the middle.
2: Yeah.
4: Just kind of, but he had that, like, he had that sort of physicality, the presence of skill, everything about him. Like, he was just, it's one of those things where it's just, like, you're not, it's not to do him down in any, or to do the situation down in any way, because he'd have meant the world to Waterford during that time. But it's just one of those things where it's like, if you're in a different county, you probably, things go a little bit differently. You pick up a few All-Irelands because just you have a higher caliber of player around you and stuff like that. And it's just circumstance. But I always hate that kind of thing where we end up measuring guys' careers by medals and stuff, because it's just, in terms of impact, like, there's a good portion of time there where, like, Ozzie Gleeson was one of the bigger names in hurling. Mm-hmm. Do you know what I mean? Like, he was a giant of a player just in terms of the public imagination. And that's what it's really about. He will be remembered in the way that guys who perhaps won more medals will not.
2: Turner's saying, yes, that they are the only two.
4: Wow.
2: Tony and Austin. Go. And also making the point that 2020 Austin Gleeson was just as good as 2016.
4: Yeah, you do forget that. And that gets somewhat lost, and I suppose, in the midst of COVID.
2: Nobody remembers COVID.
4: No.
2: Unfortunately, if you were good during COVID, I'm sorry, but it's very hard to remember what happened.
4: So it'll be a loss. It's a loss to the game, I suppose. And he is so young, but I think more or less the body's just kind of given up. He just can't. Like, he'll end up probably just doing himself damage by keeping going.
2: That's coming up very shortly, our chat with Austin Gleeson. Let's get stuck into it though, David. It's been a big day of news. We have a Republic of Ireland squad.
5: We do indeed. Seamus Coleman and Nathan Collins are among those who have missed out on the squad for the Republic of Ireland's upcoming Nations League ties. The Brentford defender picked up an injury with the club and is set for a 5-week spell on the sidelines. Evan Ferguson and Josh Cullen have also been ruled out through injury. They, of course, have been going on for quite a while now. While Coleman, who is without a club, has also not been included. Ireland boss Hamir Halgrimson says there is a place for him in the squad once he returns to club football.
6: Yes, my intention in whatever shape or form that will be, he will be with us in the future, hopefully as a player. His intention is to play, He's keeping fit, but he hasn't been training with a club or with a team. So we felt together it was more his decision than me that it was appropriate that he sit out this one, mostly because he felt it was unfair to other players that he would be picked at this moment.
2: I mean, I hope we haven't seen the end of Seamus Coleman in an Ireland jersey, because he deserves a send-off. He deserves like a one final game moment.
4: Mm. Game against Benin.
2: Benin, Oman.
5: Oh, it has to be Oman, doesn't it?
4: Yeah, I suppose so. But like, I don't, I guess. He's not the kind of person, though, who...
2: No, somebody else needs to be doing this for him.
4: Yeah, because I like, he's very much

0: imagine the chat between the men.
1: No, but I mean, there is an argument to have him in the squad purely from just, like, you're looking at, say, Kitchen coming in, let's say, and while, yes, it's all well and good having new options come into the squad, you're looking at a window that's probably going to be quite tricky for the team and for the squad. There is quite a few young players. Your captain is out injured. So just from a, I suppose, like a steady voice, someone with experience in the dressing room to have, even if he didn't touch the pitch, there is an argument there for him to be in the squad. Now, on the flip side of that, if he doesn't want to play and he doesn't want to take that spot, that's completely understandable as well. Like, I'm okay with the decision. I'm not here saying Halgrimson's wrong or anything, but like, there is definitely an argument to have him in and around the squad, especially with a window like this.
0: Yeah, like, the more we have this conversation, because you're absolutely right, the more we're actually just talking about a coach. Like, yeah, we're not talking about a player here. Yeah. Like, especially given the Israel games coming up, there would be no better ambassador for this team when it comes to public facing duties. Like, if the heat is being felt in that dressing room, there's no better man to be in there to sort of cool it all down a little bit. Like, he was on Stick to Football last week talking about showing his Everton teammates hate that he was getting online, to say, even I get the trolls. Like, yeah, there is no better person to put an arm around somebody in that Ireland camp. But is he better than, you know, enough players to actually be in the squad, given that he's not in the club? I don't know. Maybe not at this stage. So we are just talking about him as an ambassador slash coach. So make a role for him, basically, is the solution here, if he is that important.
2: Maybe, but like, by then the same token, you kind of go, well, if that's what the thing is, then why can't John O'Shea do that? Like, you know what I mean? Like, John O'Shea's also been a club captain. He's gone through loads. Like, if it's as simple as that, you don't need Seamus Coleman.
1: But they haven't played with him, though. Like, there is a difference when it's someone that you've been on the pitch with and has, like, they've seen what he's like on the pitch as a leader. So, like, that's going to be someone that they look to, as opposed to, you know, the fella who's in charge and who was interim for a few months. It is a different sort of...
2: I think it's very... A very sympathetic view of how soft this Ireland team are, that they're like, well, they can't do it without Seamus. Like, surely some of them are able to address or brush away or whatever.
0: We're not saying that they can't do it without him. We're just saying that what he offers is so much, and he's such a big figure in the dressing room, and he's not retired. You know, he has not hung up the boots just yet. He just doesn't want to play for Sheffield United.
2: Clearly, yeah. I don't know. I just kind of think it's... If he's not of any use anymore as a footballer, and realistically he won't be by 2028, not writing him off, but I feel like something amazing will have to happen or will have gone wrong for him to be a member still in 2028. We don't have many games left before we get to those Euros.
0: But put it this way, if this was a squad being named for a major tournament, he'd probably be in it.
2: Yeah, but in 2026, yeah, probably.
0: Yeah, no, but that's not what I mean. Like, as in, like, this is at the beginning of something. This is a Nations League, four games. Yeah, the start of the, so the point in having somebody there for a little bit more than vibes is, I think it's probably a reductive idea, and I can see why they've gone this way. But if it was like a be-all and end-all game, tournament, I think you probably add him, not tokenistically, but
2: ceremonial,
0: for all the things that you've spoken about. Yeah. You've mentioned there Liam Kitching. Yeah, he's got his first call up to the Ireland squad, so he's a Coventry defender who's on loan at Sheffield United at the moment. You've got Joel Began of Cardiff City, who's uncapped, he's in the squad. Owen Elding of Hibs in the squad as well, so plenty to look forward to in terms of new names in there. But the Israel question is the biggest talking point here, really. So that was something that Hamer also dealt with earlier, David.
1: Yeah, he caught up with Off the Ball's Ben Symes about the upcoming games with Israel, and he admits the team are somewhat uncomfortable ahead of the games in Serbia and Hungary.
3: We have players that are uncomfortable playing it, but everybody decided if the game is played, I'm gonna represent my country. We all come from different places with different backgrounds, and I think diversity is a strength of Ireland. So we all have different ways of processing these things, and obviously some players feel more uncomfortable than others, but everyone says that if we are going to play this game, we all stick together and we do it together.
0: Yeah, that full piece with Hamer is coming up on the football show after 9 o'clock. It's going to be very interesting to see what the reaction is for the Austria game in Dublin, the sandwich between the two Israel games. And the other thing from today is that it's clear that there's no sort of individual in the squad who's decided to pull out of these games as a result of objecting to Israel.
2: No, you'd be hard pushed, wouldn't you? You'd be kind of, it'd be... You'd admire it, but I don't think you were ever expecting that.
0: No, it was something that was just floating in the conversation beforehand.
2: I didn't know that was said by
0: the camp.
2: I had overlooked the Austria game. I had overlooked the fact that the protest could take place at games that aren't the games, or protest just switches. That'll be very

0: Very interesting.
1: One thing also that has come into my mind today is I wonder what sort of Israeli media presence are going to be there in Debrecen and in Serbia. Like, I mean, are the Irish players going to be subject to Israeli media? I don't know what that would look like. I don't know what the line of questioning would be, but it just makes me feel quite uneasy. But I'm not sure.
2: You'd imagine they would, given that it's a UEFA competition. Like, I don't really think they have much of a say in the matter, the same way that they'd probably...
0: They could refuse couldn't they? They could just refuse to do it if they wanted.
1: Yeah, I guess...
0: What are you going to do, like?
1: It's just because I know that there's a lot of Irish journalists who, for obvious reasons, won't be travelling to either of the games. But I'd say on the flip side, it's business as usual for those football journalists from Israel. No, I'm not really au fait with their sports journalism scene. All right, we're going to take a quick break here. We'll get to the rest of David's stories after the break. The news round on Off the Ball is with Amazon.ie. 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
1: Welcome back to Thursday night's news round. David Seagrave, where are we going next?
2: Well, we'll look at Manchester United. Their poor start to the season was compounded last night as they threw away a 2-goal lead to lose 3-2 to Brighton in the third round of the Carabao Cup. Mason Mount and Shay Lacey fired them ahead inside 10 minutes, but from then on, the Seagulls took control with Maxime de Kuyper's strike in the 70th minute, seeing them eliminated from the tournament. They've won just two games so far this season against Ipswich Town in the Premier League and Sabah in the Champions League. But despite their terrible form, boss Michael Carrick says he's not fazed by the pressure.
11: I understand what goes on outside and how the world works, but it generally doesn't bother me. What bothers me is winning games and having a good feeling around the place and a good feeling around the group to know we're moving in a good direction. That's ultimately what bothers me. And if we're on a good run, the biggest thing I'm worried about or thinking about is keeping the good run going and keeping everything on an even level, really, to keep pushing that it's not enough. And if we're not on a good run, then we got to get back to being on a good run. So that's as simple as it gets. You know, we got to win football matches, and so and we can do, and I fully believe we will do. But obviously, we've got to do it pretty quick, and Sunday's a starting point.
0: I'm not worried, but if this goes on much longer, I will, of course, be sacked.
1: Amazing. For something that's so Groundhog Day, it doesn't ever get less entertaining.
0: Speak for yourself. there'll be a lot of Man United fans out there. There'll be a lot of anti-Man United fans out there. It's very repetitive. You're just like losing. It's like, oh, that's another season gone. So what we'll probably get, this weird extended international break will lend them some more time.
1: But even the hierarchy on this occasion knew that this was going to happen. They were like, let's just save a few quid. Let's give him a 2-year contract as opposed to a 4 or 5 year one. We know we're going to have to sack him eventually. Let's just...
0: Yeah, and I get it to a certain degree. It's not like there were other people lining up that you'd be like, oh, you've missed out on X. How did you do that? Like, he was right there. Like, I don't
1: Xabi
0: know.
1: Alonso.
0: Yeah, maybe. Like, but Xabi Alonso might not have come to Man United, to be fair.
2: If he'd gone with another manager that favours another three at the back again, I think that would have caused uproar amongst a lot of Man United fans. So I don't think that would have gone.
1: Very
2: he would have been condemned from the start, whether he liked it or not. Yeah. So,
1: do you know, I was thinking about this yesterday. Like, it seems that United have tried everything when it comes to the manager, but they haven't tried one very obvious thing, which is the sort of mid-tier, up-and-coming Premier League manager. Like, Liverpool pulled that trigger this summer with Iraola.
0: Chelsea have done loads of times.
1: Chelsea have done it quite a bit. Tottenham obviously had the greatest success on this when they brought Pochettino in from Southampton. Why have they never gone for that, do you think? Are they attracted to like the big name too much? Or the person who really knows the club?
0: Well, it's really interesting because like on paper, it depends how you rank it. But like I'd say depending, if things had gone slightly different for him, maybe towards the tail end of last season, Oliver Glasner would have been in with a shout. That was definitely kind of when Emery was sacked around Christmas, whatever it was. That was definitely.
1: What's his formation?
0: Yeah, yeah.
2: Back three, but he has played back four before as well. Yeah. More so than Emery would have, and more
1: kind
2: so
1: of
2: than
1: been his sort of like, I am actually a good guy sort of putting that out there as a sort of.
0: It's a great point, though. It's a great point. I don't know who that person is now, though. Even that, like Iraola,
1: you've got to wait till the second half of the season to figure that out.
0: Kinda, or just go and get Brighton manager,
1: Hertzler.
0: Hertzler.
1: He is the obvious one.
0: They keep beating Man United. Who knows? Who knows? It's a very interesting point. That'll surely be it.
2: Signed Pascal Gross so that he stops scoring against them. Yeah, he's put past them now.
0: Yeah.
1: Wow.
0: Yeah.
1: That's 35 years of age.
0: Fed up of it. I'm just so bored of it.
1: We were recording our roadshow last night in Galway, so I didn't actually catch this game full. We're going to play it out tomorrow night, by the way. But I watched the highlights of this. The Carl Darlow moment is an interesting case study, and it's almost perfect to talk about in a sort of having just watched the highlights capacity, because he's a perfectly acceptable goalkeeper. He's been good to very good in the Premier League. And just to have that sort of moment, it just is further proof of the Space Jam theory about a lot of the Manchester United players. Like but on a serious note, there is something about that, like going to Old Trafford and just either freezing or like in that moment, he's like, don't do anything stupid, don't do anything stupid. And by staying on his line, he's done something very stupid.
0: No, you're spot on. It's a killer. Like it is an absolute career killer. And certain people rise to it and certain people don't. And I think ultimately it's probably like a lot of things. Like you'd have seen an awful lot of players coming in and out of the likes of Arsenal in recent years and Liverpool before things kind of got their in-house in order. And you'd almost, they'd rise to the occasion or shrink. But Man United is such a, it's not a, like a necessarily a toxic environment, but it's so, you're so, I suspect, primed now to be waiting for the next calamity.
1: It's very charged.
0: And I think Harry Maguire talked about that before, about almost like when they go behind or when they fall into a bit of trouble. It's like, oh no, is this the next one? Is this the next kind of saga now that we're going to be getting in the middle of? And it's, I don't know how anyone works in that environment, to be honest with you. Like, it sounds horrible.
1: No, it's true. And like, we've already kind of fallen into that, and everybody's fallen into that kind of narrative immediately. And it's so early in the season because we just know how things tend to go.
0: Yeah, but they don't have to be mutually exclusive. We could be falling into it, but at the same time, he's probably not the right person for the job.
1: Yeah.
0: He wouldn't get another job, certainly at a club anywhere close to that proximity.
1: No, there'd be greater patience shown for him. Like, I mean, look at the Liverpool example. It doesn't feel like there are knives out for Iraola at all. Now, their form has been a little bit better than Manchester United's, but there's a sense of give this guy months, whereas with Carrick, it's week by week, it feels.
0: Yeah.
1: David, do you want to run us through some of the other stories today?
2: Yes, we'll move on to Gaelic Games. The new rule enhancements in hurling will reportedly be tried out in a pair of interprovincial fixtures this November. The outlawing of consecutive hand passes and new restrictions on pokeouts are the proposed changes by the Hurling Expert Advisory Group. The rule enhancement will be first trialled in the third level Fitzgibbon League next month. There's some managerial news as well. Justin McNulty will be staying in charge of the Laois Footballers for the 2027 season. The former All-Ireland winner with Armagh will be put forward for ratification next week for a fourth year of his second stint at the helm. Mayo boss Andy Moran has retained his backroom team for their Sam Maguire defence next season. Colin Boyle, Paddy Talley and Keith Higgins have all committed for the 2027 campaign after helping Mayo in their 75-year wait for All-Ireland glory. Goalkeeping coach Paul Durkin and performance coach Conor Finn are also staying on as well.
1: We have some rugby news as well.
2: Yes, Sam Monaghan has been ruled out of Ireland's upcoming WXV Global Series. The lock has suffered an Achilles injury, forcing her out of the upcoming games with the United States, Japan and South Africa. Meanwhile, the IRFU's head of women's and girls strategy, Lynn Cantwell, says she's disappointed that their games won't be shown on terrestrial TV. The games are set to be broadcast on TG Cahir's YouTube channel, and Cleanham Loney McDonald admits there is some disappointment about that decision.
12: Yeah, it is disappointing that it's not on mainstream TV, but that seems to be a problem that, you know, even the Red Roses are experiencing. Their game wasn't on mainstream TV either. So I guess it's a World Rugby competition. It's outside of a traditional rugby window. It's not really something that we can control, to be honest with you. We're chasing performances and, ideally it would be, but there's nothing we can do about that, to be honest.
1: Yeah, Cleanan Maloney McDonald there. We have the latest on the golf as well.
2: Yeah, Rory McIlroy says he's noticed some improvements as he finished day one of the BMW PGA Championship at 3 shots off the lead. He signed for an opening round of 69 despite being 5 under par at one point. A difficult second nine saw him drop 2 shots with Aaron Rye and Joachim Lagergren now joint top off the leaderboard. He says that tricky conditions played a part in that difficult back
16: one
2: as well.
16: Yeah, started very strong, 5 under through 10, and started hitting a few loose shots on the way in. Loose drive on 3, loose drive on 4. That I actually got away with, got lucky with, and then another one on 7, and it was just it started to get a little tricky there at the end. The wind was gusty, but I played well. I certainly saw some improvements on the greens compared to last week, so it's an encouraging start. I feel like I could have been a couple better at least, but I think it's going to play pretty tricky this afternoon, so 69 isn't a bad score to start with.
1: Rory McIlroy speaking there. Now, still to come tonight on the football show between 9 and 10, we'll have that full interview with Hamer Halgrimson. Ben Symes was out at Abbottstown earlier today at the squad announcement. We're also speaking to Tony Britton that hour. He's the composer of the Champions League theme song. Between 8 and 9 tonight, we've got a studio interview with Andrew Bree, the former Ireland swimmer. It's an amazing story that he's got. It's well worth hanging around for. But up next, after the break, Austin Gleeson and his first interview since becoming the former Waterford hurler.
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1: Welcome back. So I'm very happy to say that we've got former hurler and young hurler of the year, Austin Gleeson, with us on the line. Austin, how are you keeping?
29: Not too bad, not too bad. How are you?
1: All good. Is 2026 officially in the books for you at this stage? Club, county, the whole lot over?
29: Yeah, everything's done. We're just playing a bit of football now with the club as well. So that's, very good. That's all we've left.
1: What stage are you at in the football?
29: We only started our last weekend, so it's kind of still in the group stage.
1: Right. What's your approach to the football? Like, there could be the easy sort of description that it's a little more enjoyable because there's less pressure, but actually within Waterford, I'm sure the rivalries are absolutely ferocious.
29: I know they would be. Like, I suppose up senior, it would be fairly hectic up there, but we're kind of down. We actually won the intermediate, throw Premier Intermediate this year, and look, we kind of... not to have disrespect on it, but we don't put too much pressure on ourselves, really. We kind of do it at the end of the year, especially with the way Waterford is run, where we have hurling first, then football. I think it kind of works in our favour in a way that if it was 2 weeks on, kind of 2 weeks off, like in some counties, I'd say a lot of lads probably won't play the football in case they get an injury for the hurling and stuff like that. But no, since they kind of went split season, we've kind of had a bit of joy with it in the last number of years. Yeah.
1: When it comes to the inter-county set up then, I don't suspect we're calling you a former intercounty hurler just yet, Austin. I presume it's a never say never situation.
29: No, I'm fully done now. I kind of knew it at the start of I suppose 2026. There was one training session, as I remember in particular, where it kind of didn't go. It didn't go the best. It was actually the 23rd of December. We trained down in Passage, and it was only kind of a pod session. East lads were down there, and the West lads were up the west of the county. And I remember doing running, and my head was about two or three steps ahead of my body, and I was like, "Yeah, that's the sign there." And I remember walking off the field that day, and had a conversation with Peter a couple of days later, and kind of basically said of. kind of stepping away. But then we kind of had we talked about a week before that I actually ended up starting with Jamie and David Payne, kind of just doing stuff to try and, it was almost like a rehab kind of sessions really more than anything, to try and get my body back to a place where I might be able to tolerate the training. And I suppose in that couple of weeks I was in contact with Peter, and then mid-February I kind of went back in for a trial match, for if you want to put it that way, and ended up feeling okay. Felt like I was actually trying to get to the, I was able to get to the pitch fairly quick. So I kind of went, I went back in, but even going back in, I knew kind of whatever happened that year, I wasn't going, that was it really. Just the body was telling me, like, and I know it may, I don't know whether it's a year or two too late that I did it or not, I don't know, but look, I have no regrets. I'm happy enough to, look, being honest with you, I'm happy enough to step away. Like, I was talking to one of the lads there during the week, and the enjoyment wasn't fully there, and the part I enjoyed most wasn't being in the dressing room with the lads or travelling to matches. It was the enjoyment of, I suppose, playing wasn't 100%, and that kind of signaled to me there. And then once that's gone, you know what you're trying to kind of step away. Yeah.
1: When you feel that the body's lagging a bit behind the head, is that just a build up of miles on the clock over a long career, or was there something specific with regards to injuries?
29: I think it's a bit of both, but I also think it's, I suppose, looking back at it, I probably didn't look after my body in the mid 20s then, and probably paid the price for it now, I suppose. And then, yeah, miles on the clock. Then I suppose just getting older, I suppose, like, be 32 next year. I know there's, look, I'm not saying that 32 is an old age, there's lads still playing, they're a lot older than me as well, like, but yeah, my body was just calling me to say that's it, and that was it. Yeah.
1: When you say you didn't look after your body, what do you mean by that?
29: I suppose the easiest way to put it is, like, I know a lot of lads that would kind of do recovery sessions. I felt, I know I'm grand. I only kind of started doing them in recent years. Like, gym-wise, wouldn't have been, I suppose, the one person that we kind of forced in the gym last to leave the gym. I just kind of like to get in, get it done, get out. Wouldn't have been my favourite thing to do. And then, I suppose, look, the off-season then, look, that's probably well documented. I didn't look after myself in the off seasons as well as I should have. So yeah, look, there is regrets, 100% there is regrets. But I'm fairly content of stepping away now. But I suppose I do wish that I did look after myself a bit more, I suppose, 7 or 8 years ago. That maybe I could have prolonged it for another year or two. But look, that's where we are at now.
1: When it comes to those recovery sessions, are they not collective? Is there not a duty on whoever's looking after a bunch of 20-something-year-olds to actually not force them into it, but to say, listen, Austin, it's not really up for debate here. If you want longevity in your career, you've got to be doing it.
29: No, there would, like, I suppose the team ones, you kind of would do, but then, like, a few lads say, I'm going for a swim after training, or say we're going for a sauna, a jacuzzi or anything like that. But I can't really stand to see. It's not that I'm afraid of the cold, it's just I just don't like it. So I kind of would have said, oh no, I'm going home or anything like that. So our ice baths, I hated them. Now look, when we done them collectively, obviously had to do them, but I'd have the stopwatch on as getting in and getting out as quick as possible. So yeah, look, it's my own fault that my body is probably the way it is and stuff like that. But look, I took a good few hits, club and county, over the last number of years as well, and taking up niggler injuries. Like, I tore my calf muscle 4 times in 10 months last year, and it was the same muscle, and it was always a centimetre above or a centimetre below where the previous day are, like. So I didn't really get, I suppose I didn't get a chance to train consecutively over the last number of years as well, which probably has an effect, yeah.
1: It has to be multifactorial, though. Like, the fact that you had such success at underage level, and that you were a brilliant underage hurler and then an outstanding senior hurler at such a young age, there's got to be miles in the clock here as well, Austin, in terms of anything self-inflicted.
29: Oh yeah, definitely. Look, it is 100%. Like, got it. I came straight out of minor into the senior team, and I remember going to that meeting. I was only 18. I think it was November 2013. Like, and I thought I'll just go in here now and bide my time for a year or two, but ended up playing that year and consistently played then for a number of years. Like, so like it was consistent, and then I suppose with the club, the only time I suppose like you'd miss it is if you're injured or even suspended a couple of times as well. But so like you're constantly going and stuff like that. Like, so and then I suppose like the football is always at the end of, say, the hurling, and then you're straight back in, I suppose, with the county. Like, so you kind of get a break, but then you also don't really get a break when you properly look back at it. So there's definitely a lot of factors to it, but I'd say the body is the main factor. It's not going like it used to be.
1: Is there science there that the ice baths or the dips in the sea might have given you an extra couple of years?
29: I remember, God, when I started playing with Mount Sinai, like Tony Brown was in his late 30s, and like he was after every training session, we had an ice bath in the club. He was in there stretching constantly, like properly looking after his body, and he played until he was 42, 43. Like, so like the signs are there that if you look after your body 100%, you can prolong it for a year or two. And I just didn't do that really, and like there's no one to blame on myself on that one, but I'd advise people that to look after the body, especially in their mid-20s, is where you're on that kind of seesaw where you go one way or the other.
1: Like, I presume at the end of a training session you would have warmed down and stretched and all the normal stuff. Like, it does feel like a specific thing that you missed out on, and it's an awful thing to be hung up about when it comes to regrets. Like, it feels that you could easily get caught down this rabbit hole of thinking about all those recovery sessions in the cold water that you missed out on, and saying, well, that's the thing, that's the reason why I'm retired. Like, it's a brutal enough way of looking at it.
29: I suppose maybe I'm probably happening to him a bit too much. Like, I have regrets in that regard, just because maybe it could have prolonged it. But I'm not really hung up on the actual, I suppose, the retirement part of it, because I'd be honest, I'm happy to step away. I knew it. Like, I spoke to a few lads even after the last game against Limerick, and saying I'm done now. Spoke to family, friends, like even the Cork game this year in Welsh Park was their second game in there. Like, and I didn't come on. Even whether I came on after 5 minutes or I didn't come on at all, I said to myself, I'm going to be out on the pitch afterwards and just kind of soak it all in for about 15, 20 minutes. And that's exactly what I done. Usually you kind of walk down, kind of congratulate a few of the opposition and score into the dressing room. But I kind of just stood back and just embraced it all and said, Jesus, it was a good 13, 14 years, I suppose. A lot of highs, a lot of lows. But like, if I was to say to myself at 14 years of age that I was after playing inter-county for 13 or 14 years, I would have took the hand all off you. So, like, that was a big thing to kind of just embrace it all. Even though we had another game the following week, I just knew that was my last game for Waterford in Welsh Park.
1: Was there any attempt to twist your arm in the off-season?
29: No, don't. I had a conversation with Stephen, and that was kind of it. There was no attempt to twist my arm, and to be honest, doesn't matter who it was, I wouldn't have changed my mind anyway. I was fully done and content with it.
1: You mentioned something there a few minutes ago, and maybe I'm not overly online, or maybe I've just completely missed this, but when you say that your off seasons would have been well documented, what are you talking about?
29: I would have had issues with pulling me weight and stuff like that, and like it's known, it's been said on the field, and I suppose madly enough people walk up to you and say, do you see that comment on there. I didn't go looking for them, but they were basically said to me, like, so that's probably one of the biggest regrets I have is not probably controlling the weight. I do struggle with it. I don't know what it is. It's not like I've been eating all around me. I don't actually eat a hell of a lot, which is probably the most frustrating part about it to me. But that's kind of what I meant by it.
1: Like, would those comments get to you when it was said to you on the field?
29: Not really, no. Like, when I was younger, there was other comments said, and them ones probably would have got to me, but about my weight or anything like that, that wouldn't bother me at all, no.
1: Yeah, insofar as you're comfortable, what sort of commentary were you getting when you were younger?
29: Just a good bit of person stuff, whatever, is Clover County as well. Okay. But so, look, that happens on the field. Like, I don't hold kind of grudges on that. Like, everything, like, whatever happens. I don't, it's just one of those things. Like, it happens every game you play, no matter whether it's hurling, football, soccer, everything. So it does happen. Like, yeah.
1: When did you realise that you were under the microscope a little bit more than anybody else playing for your club or for your county?
29: It probably was 2016. We had a good year 2015. But then 2016, everything kind of, I don't know what it was. Everything just started falling into place for me. We had under 21, that we won the Munster and All-Ireland, and then at Waterford we got to the All-Ireland semi-final, got better for replay. We got the Munster final. That was a dark enough day in Limerick, but it probably was 2016. You've kind of people ringing you to do different things. I was an ambassador for Borgosh with the under 21s, like, so things started to kind of pick up a small bit, and that was kind of started with then, yeah.
1: Did it feel in the years after that sort of like a bit of a poison chalice? Like, you talk about the comments there, and you would have been the best known player on no matter what team you would have been playing for at that time, and if those sorts of comments were being thrown at you online or in person, there is probably a sort of a tall poppy syndrome about the whole thing, where, geez, I'm always going to be the one they're coming after because I'm the most well known of this team, really.
29: Yeah, definitely. It's hard to kind of put into words, but like, sometimes you look back at the awards you win, and like, you might say, I wish, to be honest, I have said I wish I didn't get him because maybe the spotlight wouldn't be on him, because like, it is hard. Like, at the end of the day, whether it's me or any other players, like, we're amateur players. Like, we wake up and go to work in the morning. Like, we can't just disappear. Like if you abuse a soccer player that's making 300,000 a week, like, he can just avoid everyone. Like, I think sometimes people forget that GA players are actually amateur players. They get up on a Monday morning after, like, it's not like they go out and play a match and decide, oh, I'm going to be bad today, or have a shot that goes wide. I was meant to hit a wide kind of thing. Like, yeah, but they, like, we all wake up on a Monday morning and go to work. Like, and then you have people coming up to you in the street saying, oh, Jesus, if that fella did this or if that fella done that, and you're kind of just there, like, you're trying to be as polite as possible, but then you're kind of in your head saying, the only thing I don't want to talk about is hurling. It's hard to escape it when you're in the middle of it. I did find that difficult, really. Sometimes the people closer to you then nearly divorce. Sometimes, like, you might come home and you're talking to your friends and, what was the decision to play him, or why did he do that, or stuff like that, and you're kind of like, will you ever, like, seriously just stop, like, kind of thing. You can say that to people that you're close to, but it's the people that, I suppose, that walk up to you in the streets, or you could be working and they say something to you, and you're kind of like, yeah, fair enough, yeah, you're kind of trying to brush them off as best as possible, but that's one thing I did find difficult, yeah, and I just don't understand, like, a small part of it. Like, as I said, like, GA players are amateur. It's not like they're getting 300,000 in their bank account every week. They're getting their wages from working, like, you know. So, yeah, that is one thing, yeah.
1: So the commentary on the street wouldn't necessarily be critical of you. That they might actually look at you as somebody who's sort of earned sort of bulletproof status in terms of criticism, but they'd be slagging off your teammates and they'd kind of almost confide in you of their opinion, but they're talking to you about somebody that you're soldiering with at the weekend.
29: Yeah, a bit of that. And look, I don't know, but they could walk 50 yards down the road and meet another one of the lads on the team and be saying that about me. Like, so,
1: right.
29: Like, you don't know, you know what I mean? So it's a difficult one to judge, but like, I've never said a bad word about anyone I play with. I know the sacrifices that go into it, and I don't like people doing it, but then you can't really, I suppose, if you want to call it snap on a person in the middle of the street and say, look, just mind your own business. You kind of have to be, I suppose, political about it, because like, all it takes is if you say one bad word or like that they'd say, oh, I miss Austin during the day, he's really not a nice person, he attacked me for this or that, the other thing. Like, so you kind of have to be political about it, especially like when you're playing in the county. Yeah.
1: Do you really have regrets about winning the accolades?
29: Look, I know a lot of people might say, I don't know, that is stupid to have those regrets, but sometimes I do, yeah. And it's simply because I put myself under so much pressure, and then maybe I felt too much pressure, and it affected me a lot down the line then as well. Like, so in ways I do, but look, I know in 10, 15 years time I look back and say, Jesus, that's an unbelievable dream that I done. And so in some ways I do, in some ways I don't, yeah.
1: But is there regret born out of a sort of imposter syndrome that you didn't deserve them?
29: Well, if I was to listen to a lot of people, possibly, yeah. But no, it's not imposter syndrome. It's more, I wish I was a bit maybe more mature if they came. I suppose, never mind the young or whatever a minute, but like if they came maybe 3 or 4 years more down the line, I would have probably been more mature to deal with them, I suppose, if it's the best way to probably put it, yeah.
1: And how did you deal with them at the time as a young fella?
29: Oh, sure. Like in 2026 or 2016, like I was at, I'd say 7 or 8 awards nights. I would have went to everything. Like, to be honest with you, I was never at that. I experienced that, and I did go to a lot of them. And then, as mad as it sounds, majority of them were the first and last time at those things. So, like, I know the previous year we were playing under 21 with the club, and I trained through the winter because we were playing under 21 in the game. Okay, kept getting called off, so I went back into Waterford in 2016 in good shape, like fit. I was playing Fitzgibbon. Then the following winter, I nearly almost on the opposite. I wasn't really training. I would have went to the Open for Envelope, and I went back in not good shape. Just in my head thinking, I should be grand in 2 months. I'd be fine. And then it took longer than 2 months to kind of get back to some way fit.
1: But are they not the enjoyable moments? Are they not the sort of things that you should be trying to embrace when you get those opportunities?
29: Yeah, they are. Like, I suppose they are. I think the worst thing about it is, I wish I had it. I suppose a stronger head on my shoulders that said, right, pick and choose. Because, or even, right, if you're going to this on Saturday, you need to do something during the week to make sure that you earn going up to, like, I was in Dublin a good few weekends over that winter. Like, you have to earn your time going up there instead of, I'll be grand, which is what I kept saying to myself, really. Like, and look, it did counteract, I suppose, the 2017 season. It took a while for me to get back to fitness, really.
1: Before we wrap this up, Austin, like, I hadn't really gone into this expecting this to be like a sort of very definite retirement interview, because I thought, look, it was for 2027 that you'd be leaving, and then kind of leave the door open, see how the body goes, see how the form goes, and all that sort of thing. So, I guess just to throw one traditional retirement interview question at you, then, since this is what this has essentially become, like, what was the high point? Like, what is your greatest memory as a Waterford hurler?
29: It's not actually senior. It was the under 21 Munster final we played Tipperary down in Welsh Park, and it was the old Welsh Park. There's new stands weren't done or anything like that, and there was 8,000 or 9,000 at the game, which was full for Welsh Park. But it was just, everyone was in on top of you, and it was winning a Munster title in your home ground, like, it was just, and I'll never forget it. It was just unbelievable. That's probably the main one. Even if I'm like going out to schools with the job, like, it, like, kids ask you, "Well, what's your favorite memory?" That's always the one that always sticks out. 100%. Yeah.
1: Brilliant. Well, Austin, congratulations on a great intercounty career. It was a great intercounty career, and no matter what you're telling yourself, all those accolades were more than deserved at the time, and I'm sure you've got plenty more to offer to Waterford Hurling down the line as well. Austin Gleeson, former Waterford Hurler, thanks for your time.
29: Thanks for having me.
1: Cheers. We'll take a quick break.
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30: Good evening, I'm Clina O'Dwyer. The Taoiseach has welcomed Canada's move towards Europe. Its Prime Minister addressed the European Parliament at Strasbourg today after the head of the Commission invited discussions for it to become an associate member. Taoiseach Micheál Martin says this country's relationship with Canada goes back a long time.
31: Since the introduction of CETA, and indeed our embassy in Canada produced an economic evaluation of the benefits as a result of the introduction of CETA, we are ready, and I think Europe is ready in terms of that, has already developed a trading relationship, but I think what you're looking at now is closer cooperation.
30: A man has been arrested as part of the investigation into the alleged assault of Michael Healy Ray. The independent Kerry TD was injured in an incident while he was in his car on Cork Street in Dublin yesterday evening. Security and crime editor with the Irish Times, Conor Lally, says Deputy Healy Ray would have been easily recognised at the time of the alleged attack.
32: He does drive around in this Skoda with his name. It's actually quite large down the side of the car. Obviously, there's a picture of him on the car as well. You would recognise him, I think, straight away. It appears that this man did recognise and walked over to him and then lashed out at him. So Healy Ray was obviously quite badly injured. He had to be taken to hospital after he was brought to Kevin Street Garda Station. He got out of hospital last night at about 9 p.m.
30: Six people have been taken to hospital today after being discovered in a container at Rosslare Europort. Gardaí are investigating all of the circumstances surrounding the discovery of the five men and a boy. Three of the men continue to receive treatment for non-life-threatening injuries, while two have been refused permission to land. Gardaí say the boy is receiving the appropriate supports. The number of housing projects beginning construction is back on track after last year recorded the lowest figure since 2016. New data from the Department of Housing shows commencement notices lodged in August tripled compared to the same time last year. And that's your news for now.
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30: Fresh and blustery with clear spells and well-scattered showers. Clearing eastwards this evening. Lowest temperatures of 8 to 13 degrees. 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
0: 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Off the Ball. 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
1: You're welcome back. So our next guest is somebody that we wanted to get into studio to have a proper live chat with, because we've had him on discussing swimming, certainly at the last Olympic Games and more recently at the European Championships, where Ireland obviously had such a successful time in Paris. Particularly his analysis was so good after the unbelievable success at Ellen Walsh had in Paris that we said we need to drill down a little bit deeper into this guy. So Andrew Bree, you're very welcome to the studio.
4: Thanks for having me.
1: People will probably more recognise you from your analysis on television. It seems like something that you love doing, like breaking it down and making it a sport that's actually more complicated than people think, accessible to people like us who've never performed at a level like you have.
4: Yeah, I spent my first half of my life chasing hundreds of seconds. I think now I'm getting to relay that information, not only on television, but even through the kind of race commentary I do as well. Sometimes with the Irish Championships and abroad, I've done Dubai and hoping to expand on that a little bit more. And it's definitely an ADD kind of trait of hyper focus right. When I go into it. It's like I've only been diagnosed there about 2 months ago, so
1: no way.
4: It's kind of new, but it explains a lot about my career. And the ups and the downs.
1: Okay.
4: So it's been interesting. It's been a journey.
1: Do you go and pursue that? Do you think I need to get a diagnosis here? Is it something that just comes by the by?
4: Yeah, it was an interesting one. I think whatever algorithm was coming up in my family's phones, they were all like, I think, would you go check or, have a look? And I says, aye, all right. Yeah. And then your man goes, yeah, you've definitely got it. But it works, like even coming in here traffic-wise, or even in moments where, even here or television, and the medication kind of has just been a new thing. But the doctor guy goes, whatever you do, don't take it when you're doing your commentary or your TV stuff, because he says, then you get into your, that's the magic of it.
1: Okay.
4: So it's worked in that. And I think the swimming then for years, I finished in 2012. And I think then the swimming for years probably masked it, if that makes sense. Because I was getting the dopamine from 2 hours in the morning training, rest, or even when I was at university, it was all go, go, go. So I don't think I had an opportunity to realize what it was.
1: So the dopamine is like a cloak for it?
4: You're chasing it.
1: Right.
4: Chasing it, yeah. And dopamine junkie almost, you find it in, I've found it in positive things and I've found it in negative things as well, which has been, but it's great now that the awareness is there. And now I'm studying it a little bit more. I'm, researching, I'm on podcasts, watching podcasts on YouTube and just really trying to focus on it and looking at the overall kind of arc of it, with the nutrition, the sleep, and all the different things you can do. So I'm going to try the medication anyway for a wee bit and see how it goes. But yeah, it's been interesting and I don't mind talking about it either.
1: Yeah.
4: I don't like the word disorder in it because as my mate says now, it isn't ADHD, it isn't a hyperactive one, like I'm not bouncing off the walls, but it's definitely attention deficit. But as my mate says, he goes, he's a bit of a traveling guy, he goes, I know, he says, it's, you're adapting to a higher dimension.
1: Right.
4: You know? So I'm always thinking, if I can really funnel it and use it to my advantage, that's, you know, it's a plus for me.
1: Do you get much of a dopamine hit nowadays in life?
4: Yeah, I definitely do, yeah. Not as much as the swimming, though,
1: mm-hmm.
4: you know, and that was, I think that was the thrill of it, and I think that's the thrill of sport, and I think that's the thrill of still being involved in sport in terms of being able to relate to what's going on in the swimmer's mind, if that makes sense.
1: Yeah.
4: You know, what their prep was, how they stand behind the blocks, what their breathing is. I can really go into it. So I'm now trying to figure out, I think, definitely healthier ways. You know, I definitely struggled with alcohol a wee bit after I finished competing, because again, researching it, it's like, it isn't about, oh, I need a drink. It's just the, it quietens the mind, if that makes sense.
1: Mm-hmm.
4: A couple of pints or something, it just quietens the mind. So I think that's what I was trying to figure out, because it's pattern recognition and it's a lot of things that are go, go, go. You know, there could be three or four people in this room having a conversation, and I could be listening to that conversation and probably having a conversation as well. So, finding more positive ways. Exercise is definitely the key one. And then I think finding, like anyone in life, finding purpose and really being involved in that. But in terms of 9 to 5, you know, I worked with Shinawill, the production company, after I finished swimming. And then I went from, you know, 5 hours of training, 4 in the pool, maybe an hour and other stuff on land daily, to then sitting in an office. You know, I was in a kind of production role of coming up with ideas. So I think, you know, Larry Bass loved the ideas, but then it was like, we had a year to commission a show and, you know, it didn't work out, but it's like, it's almost like a shiny new toy. I'm like, yes, this is brilliant, brilliant, brilliant. And then it's like, oh, is this going to be the same? Does that make sense?
1: Yeah.
4: You know, is it the, it's almost like I need the, you know, stimulation to find new things or new patterns or new ways of doing things, I think.
1: So in the ideas room, that's where you would really thrive.
4: Yeah.
1: And then you have to go through the brutal sort of grind of actually taking something and making it happen over the course of 12 months or whatever it may be.
4: Yeah. And then, of course, only if it's all about, in that world, it's all about, you know, you're pitching ideas. So if RTA or BBC pick an idea, then, you know, you get the traction off it. So it was a tough game, you know. Well, it was a tough game mentally, because I came from the world of swimming and sport, and then suddenly I was like sitting down every day. My hip flexors definitely got disconnected, definitely got weaker. I had sciatic, I had all these things, and I was like, what's going on here in my body? But it was just because of the change of lifestyle. And then, of course, I was going out and probably partying a wee bit too much, and then it was on repeat. I remember saying to my mate, I was like, is this what we do every week? You know, as in, like, maybe it would be a Thursday night and we'd go for a couple of beers, and then suddenly the weekend hits, and then Monday you'd be like, I'm back into it, and then it was doom, doom, and I was like, no.
1: Yeah.
4: So I think even now, then I got into coaching, because I kind of wanted to get away from swimming. Do you know what I mean?
1: Yeah.
4: I came into 2012, I got injured. You know, I was in a car crash in 2010, that knocked me out of the water. Then I was up, I used to do crazy training in the Santa Monica Mountains. I was over in a swim team based out of the University of Southern California with Dave Salo. And if you look up Dave Salo, he's coached multiple breaststroke and multiple every stroke. Absolute legends in the sport. And there was 27 Olympians on the team. I think I mentioned that in the last time we talked. So me and Mike Alexandrov used to just put on a weight vest and just climb the mountains, you know, sometimes barefoot, sometimes not, and just do really intense training. Anyway, I kind of damaged one of the hikes because I'd been knocked out of the water from a car crash. I always felt I was on the back foot, so I was doing even more than I probably should have been doing. And in my mind, I was strengthening my legs, so we would just be climbing the highest peak in the Santa Monica Mountains. And sometimes we'd just have water in our mouth and we would just breathe through our nose. So I learned that off, I think it's a book called Born to Run. It's like a Mexican tribe. And their initiation is, these kids have to run like a mile or a marathon and they have to take a sip of water. I think this is right now, don't quote me, because it's been a while since I read it. But they take a sip of water, and then they run the marathon, and then they spit out the same sip of water. So it teaches them to breathe through their nose, which was fascinating for me, because then I was just like, right, there's so much more to sport here in terms of meditation,

0: So you compare that to most high level swimmers. A lot of them are doing about 9, 8, 9, 10 sessions. We did 6, but those 6 2-hour sessions, Monday to Saturday morning, 7:30 to 9:30 a.m. But it was intense. It was like you were racing at the Olympics every day.
1: Did you love that though?
0: Loved it.
1: Yeah.
0: Absolutely loved it. Like thrived on it. Just couldn't get enough of it. So I think then when I didn't finish the way I finished in 2012, RTE called me and they're like, here, do you want to do the Olympics? They called me like the day after I didn't qualify. I think I got the message through and I was just like, I won't tell you really what I was thinking. Well, I will. You know, there's a lot of bad words. But I was like, as if I'm going to go on TV and come and talk about all the swimmers that I was just training with. Do you know what I mean? It was just a bit of a crash landing. And I don't think I recovered from that for a while, you know. It was definitely a darker time in my life because, and it happens. We've talked about it, like Phelps went off the rails, even my buddy up in Belfast, rugby player Ryan Caldwell, he's just released a book called White Lines.
1: It's supposed to be amazing.
0: Yeah, and he's very similar story. Do you know?
1: You know Ryan?
0: I know Ryan, yeah. And I've done the plant medicine stuff as well, so.
1: What have you done?
0: I've done ayahuasca and the Cambo, and went to a retreat. I think it was Michael Jackson's old house in Westmeath.
1: Right.
0: Where he lived, right? And we went up there. And did I have insights? Yeah. Was the environment right? No, because there was like 30 people doing it. I'd rather do it, you know, 2 or 3 people.
1: Was that ayahuasca in Westmeath?
0: Ayahuasca, yeah, yeah. And they say if you're not absolutely bricking it before you go in, then don't do it. You know?
1: And you were calm?
0: No.
1: No, you were bricking it.
0: I was driving down. I drove down from Bangor. And I drove down in complete silence. And there were so many times I was like, nah, you're not doing this, mate. You're not doing this.
1: What scared you about it?
0: Just the unknown, yeah.
1: In terms of what you'd see or what you'd feel?
0: What you'd feel, yeah. But then the first night I didn't feel anything. And then I'm like, am I beyond ayahuasca?
1: Yeah.
0: Like, am I just sitting here? People are going, like, it's an intense thing. And it's becoming a little bit more known now. And I don't mind talking about it because a lot of people have healed a lot of things, you know, whether it be through psilocybin mushrooms. And, you know, it's been a massive studies in the States about helping people with PTSD coming back out of, you know, the wars in Iraq and Afghanistan and stuff. So I think there are benefits to it. Would I do it again? Probably not.
1: Was Cambo on that level?
0: Cambo? No, Cambo's just like purge.
1: Right, is that all it is?
0: Yeah, you drink loads of water in the morning. They wake you up going, Cambo. And, you know, took this thing off here. You'd see the white dots, they burn a little bit of skin, and then it's frog poison. So then they add it, and then you're just purging. So I'm also now a big believer, because I've studied it and I've experienced it, the power of the gut, what's going on here. They call it your second brain. I think it's our first brain. What's going on here is more important than this.
1: Yeah.
0: I really do. And that's why I think when you're about to swim or you're about to get into something, boom. You feel it, do you know?
1: Did you do all this pretty quickly after 2012? Was it instantaneous? Or did
0: no,
1: it take
0: no, this
1: years?
0: Was back. This was back out in. This ended up being in 2015 or 2016.
1: Okay. So there was a bit of separation between.
0: Separation, a few crazy relationships, and just chaos. I think.
1: Yeah,
0: I was like, I need, you know. But I also spoke to a guy here near Searson's, a guy called. A psychologist guy, Stephen, and I used to come down every, because my brother used to work in Dublin here, he's in New York now, Dennis, but he, you know, he was struggling with work stuff, and he went to see him, and he goes, Andrew, this guy's brilliant. So then I went to see him, and I would drive down every Tuesday, and it was just the same as driving down to the ayahuasca. I was so nervous that first day, because I knew we were about to go into a lot of deep stuff, you know, from a childhood. Just the whole level of going into sport and just, you know, coming out of it. And yeah, and I don't think, not that I wasn't honest with him, but I don't think I was true to myself, if that makes sense.
1: That can be a far more terrifying thing.
0: It was definitely the alcohol part where I was like, I need to get a handle on this. And then I remember finishing one session and walking right over to Searson's and having a pint. I'm going, what are you doing, mate? Do you know?
1: What are you doing as in, why are you drinking, or what are you doing?
0: What are you doing as
1: in general?
0: What are you doing? You know? But this was all before I knew why my mind was like, if you want to call it ADD, you know, why my mind was going so fast.

0: past and how, yeah, just basically coming out of high level sport and going back into reality, you know.
1: Can you take us back to the start, Andrew? Were you an unbelievably high performing kid always when it came to swimming? Was this always your thing that you were exceptional at?
0: Well, yeah, I think, well, yeah, because so it goes back to my mum, Anne Bree, you know, from Galway, and she nearly drowned as a kid in Tuam, in the pool in Tuam. So when she had kids, mum goes, they're all going to swim. They're definitely all going to swim. So when we moved, my dad was with the Bank of Ireland. He's a Sligo man. So they met on a blind date through the Bank of Ireland. And then we were all moved to Cookstown in mid-Ulster. So I was born in Macrofelt, lived there for a few years, and then he was moved to Ards, you know, which is pretty strong Protestant town. Yeah. My mum's running around with an Irish accent with five kids, just during, you know, all the chaos, the troubles, just, oh yeah, what's happening here? Richie, my brother, you know, Richie, he does a joke about it, about them. I think they were in Derry, actually, even before Cookstown. And Richie's like, yeah, they must have seen a brochure and been like, you know, start of the troubles with them, you know? So, interesting. So it was like Dennis is the oldest. I was second born. Then David is a year after me, Elizabeth and Richard. And then all of us were swimming at one stage. You know, all of us were definitely swimming. And then my mum said, we need to be near the pool, the school and the church.
1: Okay.
0: Right. So we all went swimming. Older brother Dennis, you know, on a Thursday evening, would come in with us and he'd be like, right. And he would just chill out in the change rooms and then have a shower and then tell all us, you better not tell mum and dad that I wasn't swimming.
1: Right.
0: But he still went on to be a great swimmer.
1: Yeah.
0: But there was wee memories like that. And then I think the coach, Nelson Lindsay at Ards, you know, called in my mum and dad, were like, your man's got a really good feel for the water. You know, will you show a bit of interest? Because my dad Barney would just roll up to the... at the earliest competitions, you know, the 25 meter wee ones, you know, just have the paper out.
1: Yeah, yeah.
0: Look down over the paper. And then he ended up being on the board of Swim Ireland and helping out with the Special Olympics and stuff, you know, so he
1: amazing.
0: Got really into it, you know, and he loves the horse racing as well. So I think there was a, you know, a connection to see the how can we navigate this? And they've done everything, you know, for me, even, you know, from everything. You know, and I owe a lot to them, but it was ups and downs, like ups and downs throughout the whole career. But then I got this Elizabeth Long trophy, it's called. So it was the most promising young swimmer in Northern Ireland at 11 years old.
1: Okay.
0: But they say it's a curse because anyone that ever got it really didn't go on.
1: Really?
0: So I got it and I was like, right, watch this. So then I went on and I went through Campbell College in Belfast and they were amazing to help me do both the swimming, you know. They were really great to, if I had to go away for a trip or if there was a training camp or, yeah, as I even got towards my A-levels, they were very good. I could come in a wee bit later. You know, if my class started at 10, I didn't have to be in at 9 for registration. You know, I could go training, finish at 7:30, get home by 7:45, breakfast and maybe sleep for an hour and then go into school.
1: Did you love that? Was this like...
0: Yeah, I loved it. And I always knew, I just knew there was... Yeah, the whole American dream of swimming, you know, because we didn't have the internet.
1: Mm-hmm.
0: But my buddy Neil Cameron used to have these swimming world magazines that used to come in and then we'd be looking at those and seeing all the American swimmers and all the stories. One of these subscription magazines.
1: So who was your hero then? Like who was
0: Oh, there was like,
1: magazines?
0: Yeah, Kieran Perkins, okay. You know, distance swimmer Perkins. And then there was, there was Kirk Groh, 200 meter breaststroker from America. There's all these Australian, there's just been always great strength in Australia. You know, Phil Rogers. So it's coming up through the 90s and going, right. And then, and I always knew I was going to end up in America, you know, and there's a crazy story even behind the University of Tennessee. I remember when I was about 16, 17, I got a TV in my room. And then, of course, you get TV in your room, you're sitting up late at night watching TV. But there was a documentary on about the University of Tennessee women's basketball team and the head coach, Pat Summitt. You know, sports fans out there will definitely know how strong they were. And I just remember seeing this bright orange Tennessee, and I was like, what are these crazies doing? You know, and they've got a connection to Davy Crockett and the coonskin cap and everything, yeah. Right? It's mad. And I was emailing. The internet had just come in then, kind of 99. And I was emailing, and I just remember emailing Tennessee, and that was the most positive response I got back.
1: So when do you actually make the move to Tennessee then?
0: So I swam the Olympics in September of 2000, and then I had a couple of months after that, and then I went to out to Tennessee December 2000.
1: So you
0: started school 2001, January 2001.
1: Right, so you go to Sydney.
0: Yeah.
1: You realise that, like, I presume it's a great experience.
0: Yeah.
1: But you realise that there is a lot of easy wins to be made here if I just get myself into the right program. Like, in general, was Sydney a positive experience for you?
0: Yeah, I think so.
1: Yeah.
0: Yeah, it was. Because I'd been to the Commonwealth in 1998 for the Kuala Lumpur. So that was my first insight into, like, the village and, you know, the multi-sport kind of event. But, Sydney put on, it was just unbelievable, you know. And I didn't, not that I didn't swim well, time-wise, I was never going to be. I don't even think they had semifinals. But I didn't go in I'm not going to go in as a tourist. I really went in to swim fast. I think I might have PB'd, I can't remember, I think I did. But, But the experience was huge. Yeah, the experience was huge. And then it's like a cascade. And swimmers will tell you this. Once you get that wee snippet of you're doing good, even on national level or even age group, all the way up to national level, to Commonwealth, to Olympics, it's like a cascade of energy that you're like, oh, this is me now. So I'm not backing down, you know, once you get to that level.
1: 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He was in studio with me last week. As you can tell, his story is pretty amazing, and it's much longer than the radio edit we have this hour. 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But there is still loads to come in this radio hour with Andrew Bree. After the break, we'll be talking about 2003, everything coming together in his career and building up for Athens.
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1: Welcome back to Thursday night's Off the Ball. Now it is time to get back to our studio interview with Olympic swimmer Andrew Bree. So you're a medalist in the Europeans that December.
0: Yeah.
1: And at that point, you're probably thinking to yourself, the sky's the limit here.
0: Yep.
1: Olympic year next year.
0: Yep.
1: Jesus, this couldn't be lined up any better for me.
0: You know what? Not many people know the story, but it just, that January and took my foot off the pedal.
1: How do you mean?
0: Probably a couple of late nights.
1: In January of 2004?
0: Yeah, January into February.
1: What happened to your January to March curfew on
0: that? Then NCAA is my senior year. We're in New Jersey, Long Island.
1: Right.
0: Where the tennis place is. And I go out there, and I swim at two. What did I swim in December? What did I swim in December of 2003 when I won the European? It was 207. Was it 207?
1: Well, you certainly that December, you did 208.02. It knocked 158 off the Irish records. 208, yeah. 208.02. Maybe you get down to two. You had, before the Olympics, you had swum a world-class time of 207, yeah.
0: 207, okay. So then I rock out to the NCAAs my senior year. I'm the captain of the swim team, right? Leading the charge, leading the men into the NCAAs. And I go like 210. And I remember overhearing one of the coaches, why the F is he doing a 207 or 208 for Ireland, and he can't repeat that for the NCAAs. And I just remember hearing that going, pfft. So then that's going into 04. And then I think that mindset, whatever, that dark energy continued. And then I missed the Olympics that summer. And then that was, then it just went back to that dark place, I think.
1: You were so close to qualifying that you swam a 2:14.6 in Nashville. The qualifying time was 2:14.4.
0: Yep. And then I flew straight out of Nashville and went to a competition in Toll Cross in Glasgow, just me and my dad. Didn't do it. And then it was,
1: So what happens then?
0: Done.
1: You thought you were done with swimming at that point?
0: Yeah, done. Done. I was like, am I even going to stay here? What am I going to do? I remember watching it in my dorm in Tennessee, watching the Olympics from there, and just partying hard. And that continued for about 4 or 5 months. Didn't go to class. People were banging my door. It's sometimes not great to talk about it because it's like, whoa, what was I doing, I think they were trying to pull me out of it. But I was like, nah. So then I think I just, had a belly and everything. Just long hair, if you can imagine, I had long hair. And then I remember speaking to someone and they were like, man, just get back in the water. We'll just go down here. I think it was Jeremy McDonald, because I think he had finished swimming, obviously a few years before, and he was still living in Knoxville. But he started to train for the Army, Special Army, like not like just your Army, like Special Forces.
1: Wow.
0: So he started getting back into training. He's like, come on, man. So we used to go down a Tuesday or something. And I remember coming in one evening and all the guys were leaving. And they were like, is that Brizo? The hell, who's that? Got in, just. So gradually just clawed my way back. And then that was 05. Yeah, and then 05, that summer I swam. And that was my first kind of like competition back. So it was the dark winter of 04.
1: Mm-hmm.
0: And I think it was around December, not even. I think, did I go to Vegas that Christmas? I did. I went to Vegas that Christmas because my buddy's dad, Roy Martin, his dad was the CEO of Saks Fifth Avenue, right?
1: Okay, right.
0: He's his mate, best mates with Bob.
1: Not a bad friend to have.
0: Just a different level, right? So he was on the board of directors of Harrah's Casinos, which owned all these places, So next minute, Roy's like, dude, we're going to Vegas here, flying out. So we flew to Memphis. Stayed with Rawls' family. Then we flew to Vegas And you can imagine how that went. So then I think I came home that Christmas and I was like, mate, you can't do this. You can do this for the rest of your life. Mm-hmm. Let's get back into the pool. So I think that January, then February, I got back into the water. And then by that summer, I was out in California swimming for the Tennessee Aquatics team, which is like the post-grad team.
1: Okay.
0: Don't want to call it a pro team because there was only a few of us. It was kind of a very new thing. So there's a Swedish guy, South African guy. So we all kind of, you know, got on board in terms of like trying to, you know, build this post NCAA group, which are now super fit. They're super, not, I don't want to say super famous. They're super, there's loads of them now, let's just say. A lot of university programs now have the ability to support, you know, some of their swimmers afterwards if they want to continue on swimming to major competitions. So we did that, swam that. And then that just gave me the, come on, man, you know, let's go. So I went back in and trained with the group. Did a bit of class, wasn't really too, again, with the academics. And then by the next March, I was in the Commonwealth Games final in Melbourne. And then I was saying to myself, if you hadn't stopped swimming, mate, you could have got a medal.
1: But I wonder if you, without that break from swimming, I know it's not exactly a healthy thing to be, you know, drinking every night, locking yourself into your room, sort of excommunicating yourself from your social circles, except for when you're drinking with them. That, of course, is a damaging thing, but maybe you needed that sort of mental break as well. There's probably a little bit of a balance there. But you rediscover it. Did you rediscover that hunger then? Because the Olympics was a cruel mistress in your world.
0: Yeah.
1: When you get to that Commonwealth Games moment in 2006, are you thinking, right, two more years to go?
0: Yeah.
1: Here we go, Beijing. Yeah. My motivation is really
0: back. That's exactly what it was. That's exactly what it was. So then that set me up for coming back and then smashing training from September, let's say August, September of 06. Towards qualifying in Indianapolis in 2007.
1: But that qualification moment must have been amazing for you because of how narrowly you missed out 4 years previous.
0: Yeah. But I just knew both my training, and I knew I was working with Dr. Joe Whitney at the University of Tennessee, and I knew my race and I knew my mindset. And then I went into a world of learning how to, because from day one, he always taught me to visualize but add music to it. So when you listen to the music, then you capture yourself in that state. So what I used to do is close my eyes, sit in this like almost egg dome chair. You've probably seen them, you know, it's like with speakers in it. And I'd close my eyes and I'd play the tune. And then sports psychologist, Dr. Joe Whitney would, you know, hit the watch. And then I would swim my race and then I would tell him, stop. And he would see how close I was. So I perfected that. I took that skill and then went beyond that to the point where, not obsessive, but like I found a few epic tunes of Elements of Life with Tiësto.
1: Right.
0: Right? Like these slow build-up ones. So then I got into the world of focusing on not only the race, but like arriving at the pool, what I was wearing, what the tiles of my feet felt like, how I was breathing, how I was walking. So I repeated this, and even when I hear this song today, all my arms light up. The hairs on my arms just light up because I'm like, oh my God. Like I just go back to it. Like I was driving to the pool in Knoxville, Tennessee, and I was listening to it on the car, walking into the pool, listening to it. So I became so ingrained in the power of the mind. I remember just sitting in my apartment one time, cross-legged, just staring at the mirror, just staring at myself, and then closing my eyes and meditating. And really going deep into the mindset, knowing that what you believe, I still think to this day, I have to remind myself it all the time. But if you can see it in here, your external world, whatever happens in the mind, I think is reflected in your external world.
1: And when you're staring into the mirror and closing your eyes, are you thinking about being in the pool?
0: Yeah, visualizing that and then breaking down to the race to the point where I swam it hundreds and hundreds of times. So when I did swim it, it was... Dublin was one race that I don't remember. The only thing I remember is hitting the wall. Indianapolis, I remember a little bit. But the best races are, and that's what it is, it's flow state. You're trying to tap into something beyond our realm where your body or your subconscious is just, it's just on automatic.
1: Are you visualizing victory?
0: Yeah. Yeah. 100%.
1: You are listening to Olympic swimmer Andrew Bree in studio. This piece was recorded last week. 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So we have part three coming up after the break here, where we focus on the 2008 Olympics in Beijing and a failed drugs test.
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1: Welcome back. We are entering the final part of our conversation here with Andrew Bree, the Olympian.
0: From my previous experience at Tennessee, I was very good friends, became very friendly with a guy called Thomas Clavier from New Orleans, Louisiana. This guy was like a Greek god, 6'3", black hair. He came into Tennessee. We used to call him the unit. He was an absolute unit. We're like, TC, Thomas Clavier.
1: If you're called the unit in the swimming program,
0: you are a unit. Might have definitely helped him in the sprints, but I think over, he might have struggled, but he's a great guy, I need to get back to him. I've had a few missed calls. So he sees this before I call him, he's pretty raging. But Clavier then had moved. He had actually transferred in through one of the years, and he had gone to University of Indiana. Then he had moved back to New Orleans, or close to New Orleans. And I remember speaking to him one day. I says, what are you doing? He's like, personal trainer. Because I just knew his energy was so great. So Swim Ireland gave me a whack of money. Not a whack of money, but I had money. His funding went up because I'd qualified for the Olympics. So I just go, Clavier, move back to Knoxville, become my personal trainer. Uh-huh. But it was more than that. We ended up renting a loft apartment down in Knoxville, Tennessee, down the old city, right? And every morning, he would be, without me even now thinking about it, it all made sense. I couldn't do it by myself because I wasn't in the university program with all the guys. So it was my accountability.
1: Yeah.
0: So subconsciously, I got him on board, and then he was always there on pool deck, not as my coach, but there. And then he became my strength and conditioning kind of guy. And we did some of the craziest stuff training wise, in the gym and everything. just shopping carts. Yard. Like shopping carts without wheels on the indoor field.
1: Shopping carts without wheels, literally.
0: Yeah, with weights in it, with big 45-pound weights in the shopping cart. And he's standing there and I'm pushing the shopping cart against the resistance of AstroTurf, or what's it called, the fake grass.
1: Yeah, yeah.
0: And then throw in another one. Come on. And I'm just running. And this is in August.
1: Was the sled machine not enough for you in the gym?
0: No. This is in August, so I'm running. I'm pushing a shopping cart 50 yards. Sorry, 100 yards. Isn't the field 100 yards? Yeah. 100 yards. My legs. And I remember Barry Murphy had just started, and he's looking over going, what are you doing, Briso? And this is in August. So I qualified at the end of July, and I didn't stop. I got home. I got back to Knoxville and says, "We're going now, bro, because we're gonna smash Beijing."
1: So that was your entire preparation for Beijing. Was there like any sort of work that you had to do, or that you were encouraged to do back in Ireland at all, or was it like Andrew's got his together?
0: Yeah,
1: and he's in. I'll
0: see
1: you
0: Christmas,
1: hands.
0: Maybe. I don't even know. No, I didn't even. I don't even know if I went to him for Christmas that year.
1: But it was totally separate anyway.
0: You no, I think we all went to Florida. I think mum, dad and all the family came out to Florida.
1: It was based around your career.
0: And I flew down to Florida, so I wasn't breaking up too much of the... I think I had a tarot reading and all in Florida. It was a bit of a crazy anyway. It was probably a couple of too many beers had then. But anyway, I was on track because I swam the Europeans that December. And then, of course, that is a story.
1: That's where the shit hits the fan.
0: That's where not only have I gone through... And this is the mad thing, like... And I woke up this morning at 6:30 and I came across this guy that I've been following, and he's a cool guy and he's got a whiteboard. And he says, if you understand life, he says, there's always going to be the good and the bad. And this is what the ayahuasca told me, love and fear, duality of life. You know, that's why on every Masonic temple, there's a black and white checkerboard floored. There's always love, fear, up, down, struggle, chaos, easy, wind, right? So this is me going, right. But you don't know that when you're in it. But looking back, it's like this guy was basically saying this morning, if you can understand the suffering and if you can understand the pain and know that you're just going to go through it, as opposed to, this is everything. I wish I would know this in my younger years. Of course, bad things happen, and it's an egoic thing. It's an ego thing to go, because it's you. You're trying to identify as you, the story, Andrew Bree, the swimmer. But I think if you step back and look at the bigger picture, and if all that stuff wouldn't have happened, sure, that, and I always try and bring it back to the present moment. That's the only thing you can kind of control. So it was like chaos, qualify, here comes the chaos. December of 2007, I swim. Riesa, I think it was Riesa in Germany or somewhere. I can't remember where the actual competition was. 200 meter breaststroke final, drug test. Don't think anything of it. Been drug tested loads of times. And then I think it's late January. Me and Clavier are in the loft apartment at about 1:30 p.m. I always remember it was before training. I know it was early afternoon. Mum calls, just in tears. You failed the drug test. Here's me, it's impossible. You failed the drug test. I was like, Mum, what? For what? For what? So she spells out this name that I can't even still to this day pronounce. Lev. LEV, it's what's that? Whatever's in a Vicks, over the counter Vicks. It's this size. That's the wee, nasal decongestion. So I remember I bought it that previous summer in Auburn, Alabama at a sectional meet. They were called sectional meet. I remember whatever room we were sharing, or whatever room I was in, the guy I was sharing with loved the air condition, whatever, and it was the humid summer of Auburn, Alabama, right? Super, super humid. So going from the air conditioning to, you know, air conditioning outside into the pool, whatever was going on, all my sinuses, you know, were all kind of messed up. And I was like, right, okay. So I got this thing, right? Checked it, World Anti-Doping Association database, checked it the way it was spelt on the actual thing, right? Nothing found. Sweet. No problem. Right? So this flashes back when my mum's calling me crying. Here's me. I says, no. I says, I checked that. Absolutely no. So it goes deeper to the point where whatever pharmaceutical company or whoever owns Vicks took out the letter H on the ingredient to deter, because in the word it said left meth amphetamine. So they took out the letter H. So, now, was it to deter or was it that way, whatever? So if you spell it with the letter H in it, guess what comes up?
1: Meth.
0: Banned. The ingredient was banned, not meth, but it's a derivative of whatever, you know, nasal decongestion. So I'm like, no, I am not going down. I am not going down for this. Next minute, full hardcore team of this lawyer guy, Paul, I'm raging now. He's going to be raging. I've forgotten his name. Anyway, it might come up later or we can edit it in. I don't know. But anyway, he was amazing, right? He was amazing, but I felt I'd done all the work to prove myself innocent. He had done sports cases before.
1: Mm-hmm.
0: So he was the go-to, right? So what then we had to do was get character witnesses. So Larry Lawrence, well-respected, Michael Ball, all these coaches wrote letters going, absolutely no way is this guy doing this. We got the scientist guy to prove that the level that was in my blood had absolutely, or the level that was in my body had absolutely zero impact on performance. It was a snippet compared to Alan Baxter, who was a alpine skier guy. Well, you know, one of these distance skiing guys, I think that's the event.
1: Yeah.
0: His was 1,000 times my level.
1: Right.
0: So he was taking it, right? He was definitely taking it. So once all these things, plus the letter H, and they I had all this, right?
1: Yeah.
0: So what I don't think my dad realized was he was just firing off emails and doing all this stuff. Next minute, $35,000. We got whacked with it. It was $35,000. But anyway, went to the court of arbitration and wherever it is, a sport in Switzerland or whatever.
1: How's that?
0: They went, right, warning, or a call, not a call, what's the term? It's an official. And this is what I'm raging about Wikipedia. Nobody knows the story. You know, it just says...
1: What does it say?
0: Oh, it just goes, failed the dope test.
1: Right.
0: And then it was all over the Irish papers. So I think John Kenny broke it on RT. My mum says, I'm never speaking to John Kenny ever again. You know, she was raging. And then my sister was in the University of Galway at the time, Liz, and she goes in and starts crying because it's all over the papers.
1: Right. You know?
0: So all... But I didn't see all that. I was away in Tennessee going, yeah, I'm getting on with it. John Tremblay sat me down going, you're training for the Olympics, mate. We're going to come through this. So then I shaved my head, had a mohawk. Once again, if you can imagine me with hair, mohawk. Not that I'd cut sleeves off all my t-shirts, but all my Tennessee black t-shirts with the orange tee. And I went in and the movie 300, the Spartan movie came out. So I was obsessed with that. So I channeled all this inner Spartan warrior stuff. And I just went absolutely nuts training. And I was coaching with, or I was being coached by Jim Rumba at the time. And there was a group of maybe 6 or 7 of us. And like the stuff I did in the pool, still not knowing I was going to the Olympics. But then I got the official word. It was like weird. I remember driving up to my girlfriend's apartment at the time, Julie Case. And I was driving up there and it was just this beautiful day in Knoxville. I think it was April of 2008. And I remember just going, there was something about the day. I was like, I'm good. And I think my mum had called her or something. They couldn't get hold of me because I was training or something. And I walked in and I was like, and she goes, I've got news. And I was like, I'm going, you know. I was like, so even thinking about that moment, emotional though, and what are we doing, you know? But it was intense. And then of course, but I had no funding, nothing. Like I had nothing. Everyone just turns. And it's okay, but everyone turns their back on you. I don't think Swim Ireland could speak to me.
1: And he still had the solicitor's bill.
0: Oh, why? Granny Bree from Sligo. You know, rest in peace.
1: She paid for that?
0: Yeah.
1: Holy shit.
0: Yeah, she had a shop in Sligo and sold it. And
1: she sold her shop?
0: No, sorry. No, the smoker's own.
1: Okay.
0: In Grattan Street in Sligo. No, she had sold it. So
1: had a bit of cash.
0: No, she didn't pay the 35, but it was...
1: It was 35 grand.
0: It was 35 total, and she put up a lot of it.
1: Wow.
0: So there was that weighing on me, but I was also like, no, I'm going. And then I think that drove me on then to do well in Beijing.
1: How did Beijing go for you? Like in hindsight, is that something that you look back on and think,
0: it was different.
1: Yeah.
0: You know, it was different because the heats were at night and the finals were in the morning. But I knew my training was good. And I remember Jim Rumbaugh being interviewed before, and I don't think I had heard about the interview, or, you know, maybe he told me afterwards or something. Or maybe he told another coach in Ireland, you know, we were back here before we went to Beijing. And then that's a story in itself, because we had no training camp or nothing. I ended up in Singapore with the Venezuelan team. Because my buddy Octavio was going for Venezuela.
1: Right.
0: Swim Ireland didn't have a training camp.
1: So it was just
0: myself and Melanie Knocker and Ashton Cooney. And they went straight into the village way before. And I was like, I can't do that. I'm going to go nuts. I can't be in Beijing for a week and a half before I race. So I went to Singapore, had a great training camp in Singapore, and then landed into the village and was like, let's go. You know, and I just knew from my training I was going to do well. And then, of course, boom, I missed the final by 0.2 of a second, 0.19 of a second.
1: 0.19.
0: Hundreds of seconds. So you can see the world of, like, sport and swimming especially. It's just kind of brutal, you know?
1: It's an incredible story. There's absolutely no doubt about that. And I do wonder, when you look back on that, what are the things that you cling to as the bits that you're like, this was totally worth it?
0: Yeah.
1: What are they?
0: I think the joy of 03 in Dublin,
1: yeah,
0: in front of the home crowd. Do you know? My coach, Sean Tremblay, had wrote me, he was staying at the Westbury at the time. He flew over for it, stayed at the Westbury. I remember him handing me a headed note paper, whatever. And he wrote 4, 5, 5, 5, 5, 5, 6, 7, all my stroke counts, which I did exactly. And then at the very bottom of the note, I've still got the note, he said, bring the crowd to their feet. Do you know? So there's moments like that I always look back and go, I did that in front of a Dublin crowd. Like, that's just, like, magical.
1: And when it goes, when you draw that line, because we almost have told the story of life after swimming at the very beginning of this interview.
0: Yeah.
1: You just kind of bring this all together at the end then. The person that you were when you step out of the pool for the last time as a competitor, and your sort of journey to becoming the person you are today. Like, what was the biggest moment for you in terms of connecting those two people? Was there a eureka moment for you, or was there just a period of grieving your swimming career that you had to go through?
0: Yeah, I still think, you know, yeah, that's a good one. You know, people ask me all the time now, do I swim? And I'm like, no, but I should. But I know that would be good for my mental health as well. You know, I was getting into the sea. I came across, obviously, Wim Hof way back in the day. And I was getting into the sea. And that's kind of reintroduced me. But that was years later. This is like 2018.
1: Right.
0: Do you know? That's 6 years later. And I was getting back into the sea. And I was like, what's going on here? The dopamine from that. You know, as my mum says to me one day, it's so funny. My mum goes, Andrew, you know the sea swimming? It gives you 3 times more dopamine hit than cocaine. And I'm like, Mum, have you tried cocaine? You know, like, yes, like, what's going on? So look, I got back into the swimming community through that. That helped my mental health. I got into coaching and then giving back to coaching. And you know, you can imagine what I'm like with the swimmers, you know. I'm really involved. And again, that's the hyper focus. Mm-hmm. So I got back in, I was working with, you know, a bunch of swimmers, Bangor Swimming Club and stuff, and City of Belfast, I think the team was before. It's now Swim Belfast. But I had a bunch, you know, 20 to 30 age group swimmers, and that was I was just like, very, very influenced by Dave Salo's training, race pace, intensity. Andrew, is this fast? I was like, yeah. How fast do you want to be? That's what I would always say.
1: Because I knew
0: still to this day, you have to recreate, you have to condition the mind and the body to do what you're going to do on race day.
1: Andrew, it's a phenomenal story. Really appreciate you coming in and sharing the whole thing with us. I do think there are plenty of people out there who actually just don't know your story. So thanks so much for recounting the whole thing. And
0: no, I appreciate
1: I'm
0: it.
1: Sure they'll get a better insight as to why you are such a brilliant analyst on television and every time we've had you on here. So hopefully it's not the next major championships are waiting until we speak to you again. Hopefully we'll catch up again
0: 100%.
1: Sometime soon. And
0: I've enjoyed it. And it's like I said, it's a journey of sport up and down, and even reliving it, it's nice to be able to share it. And I think it's set me up for a world now that I can definitely be involved in the sport, and I'm very grateful for that as well.
1: Brilliant. And the people working with you, I'm sure, are very privileged to have you as a coach as well. Andrew Bree, thank you.
0: Thank you. Thank you.
18: winter before?
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20: 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Well done, sir.
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29: Good evening, I'm Cliona O'Dwyer. The Garda Representative Association is calling for an independent statutory tribunal into the handling of protected disclosures in the force. It follows the Ortiz Investigates programme in which a number of Gardaí alleged senior members were trying to stifle the reforms brought in following the treatment of Maurice McCabe. The GRA says what has been reported is consistent with the experience of members it has represented directly. It says in cases handled by the association, members who made protected disclosures have not been interviewed in relation to the concerns they raised. A man has been arrested as part of the investigation into the alleged assault of Michael Healy Ray. The independent Kerry TD was injured in an incident while he was in his car on Cork Street in Dublin yesterday evening. Gardaí say a man in his 50s is being questioned at a Garda station in Dublin. Six people have been taken to hospital today after being discovered in a container at Rosslare Europort. Gardaí are investigating all of the circumstances surrounding the discovery of the five men and a boy. Three of the men continue to receive treatment for non-life-threatening injuries, while two have been refused permission to land. Gardaí say the boy is receiving the appropriate supports. Details of a new proposal to restrict children from social media have been revealed today. The EU Kids Act imposes a number of obligations for social media platforms, online video games and AI chatbots to users under 18. Children under 13 will not be able to access social media apps, while infinite scrolling and push notifications during sleeping hours will be prohibited. This country's EU Commissioner for Democracy, Michael McGrath, says it's time action is taken.
30: And we know that experience is being associated with addiction-like symptoms, difficulty controlling usage, withdrawal symptoms, reduced motivation for other activities, and even reduced attention span. So we think it is time that we undertake this bold initiative, that we work with the member states to make sure that there is a harmonised approach throughout the European Union.
29: Finally, the new voice of Thomas the Tank Engine says he had to lie to his school friends for months to hide his big news. 13-year-old Harry Sparks from England has been named as the new voice of the talking train. And that's your news for now.
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29: Mostly dry tonight with clear spells and just isolated showers. Lowest temperatures of 8 to 13 degrees. 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
1: Welcome along to Thursday night's football show. We're going to be chatting later this hour with Tony Britton, the man who wrote the Champions League anthem. Our number is 0879 180 180. If you've got any questions for him or any questions for our reporter Ben Symes, who is at the Republic of Ireland squad announcement earlier today, he will speak to in just a moment. But that does form the number one story today, because we do have a squad for these four games that are coming up over the next few weeks. The fixtures are Kosovo in Pristina this day next week. We've got, of course, Israel in Debrecen, Hungary on Sunday week. Then it's Austria back at the Aviva on Thursday, October the 1st. And then the final of the four games is Israel once again in Bačka Topola in Serbia on Sunday, October 4th. So in the squad today, and we will get to the Israel point in a moment, we have some new faces. So we've got Liam Kitching, who's got his first call up to the Ireland squad. He's a Coventry defender who's on loan at Sheffield United at the moment. Defender Joel Bagan of Cardiff City is another uncapped player in the squad. And Owen Elding of Hibs is also in Hamer Halgrimson's squad announcement today. Not in the squad, there's no Nathan Collins. Hamer says that he's out for 5 weeks and should be back for Brentford after the international break. Obviously no Josh Cullen or Evan Ferguson. There's no Jack Taylor. No Seamus Coleman and no Robbie Brady. They're both without a club and therefore weren't in consideration. So let's start first of all here by playing a clip from the press conference of Hamer Halgrimson talking about Seamus Coleman.
4: In whatever shape or form that will be, he will be with us in the future, hopefully as a player. His intention is to play. He's keeping fit, but he hasn't been training with a club or with a team. So we felt together it was more his decision than me, that it was appropriate that he sit out this one, mostly because he felt it was unfair to other players that he would be picked at this moment.
1: He also said yes when asked if Brady and Coleman are looking to play on in their careers. Now, shortly after the press conference, Halgrimson is speaking to our reporter, Ben Symes.
5: Hey, we're in Abbottstown today. You've named the squad for the upcoming Nations League game. I think the glaring thing that everyone sees straight away is that Seamus Coleman and Nathan Collins are not in the squad. Do you mind just explaining those two omissions?
4: Easy. Nathan injured, out probably 5 weeks. So he's staying at the club. Seamus hasn't found a club yet, hasn't started playing, hasn't started training, but even though it's tempting to have him in the squad, we decided together that it was maybe not the correct timing to do it.
5: Is it something that when he gets a new club, if he gets a new club, that you'd be looking at calling him back in?
4: Sure.
5: Just looking at the other names in the squad then, there's a few new people brought in for the first time. Joe Bagan has brought in, Owen Elding of course was in as a training player before. Liam Kitching has brought in. Do you mind just explaining that one? Because I think people mightn't be too familiar with his name.
4: Liam Kitching, he has been working on his papers for some time now. We knew he was coming. Probably he would have been in with us in the summer if the papers would have been processed. So now he's in. It's a good window to look at players because we're together for 4 weeks. So he has a chance to impress, and we have a chance to see him and evaluate him as a person. Brilliant person, good character, good leader, left-footed centre-back. We don't have many of those, so a good addition to our squad. Joel, we've been watching him for some time. he would have been in the summer as well, was injured, and he has started the season really well for Cardiff, and I've been watching a lot of his games. Got this kind of attribute that he can play both left back and centre back, which is always good for a national team like ours. We can kind of change system formations without changing players. He's on a good trajectory. Hopefully he'll show us, and I know he will show a good performance for us.
30: Owen Elding is at Lindsay Tack. Obviously Rocco Vatta is there as well. Do you mind just explaining maybe what we might see from him in an Ireland shirt?
4: Oh, Rocco is an exciting player. Unlucky with injuries, again, one that we would have had in the summer but was injured. He's now getting his minutes at Watford, more and more minutes. He's getting fitter and fitter, and he's just a person that, or a player that maybe put a label like a match winner on him. He's a guy that can take players on, do kind of the odd thing, and an individual that is difficult to calculate if you're defending him. So he's kind of that player for me, and then hopefully he'll grow. He's only 21, isn't he? So he was still eligible at least for the under 21. So we decided to pick him for this camp because the nature of the window, so we can have him for extended time and just again work with him, see what he can deliver to us, and the opposite he can. He can feel how it is to be in the Irish national team.
30: Unfortunately, there's no getting around it with this squad. We're going to face Israel twice, and they're two highly contentious games. Can I ask just firstly, did you have any players that didn't want to be called up, or maybe said that they weren't willing to play those games?
4: We have players that are uncomfortable playing it, but everybody decided if the game is played, I'm gonna represent my country. We all come from different places with different backgrounds, and I think diversity is a strength of Ireland. So we all have different ways of processing these things, and obviously some players feel more uncomfortable than others, but everyone says that if we are going to play this game, we all stick together and we do it together.
30: When we spoke to you a couple of months ago, you said that you don't understand how Israel aren't banned when Russia were banned, but you had a preference that you wanted to play the game and you wanted to beat them. Do you still feel that way a few months on?
4: Of course, yeah. It's not our decision whether, you know, I'm on record saying what I've said, like you mentioned. I don't see the difference in rules, but it's not my decision. So, and I'm here to focus on the football side, so that's my job, and I'm going to try to do my best in keeping the focus on the football side.
30: Can I ask, were you annoyed at the game being moved out of Dublin, the home game?
4: Not annoyed. I know it's security reasons. My preference, would I like to play in front of our fans? 100%. Would I like to play in Ireland? 100%. Logistically easier, etc. But I understand the reasons behind it, so once the decision is made, we move on and we do this together.
1: Hamer Halgrimson, Republic of Ireland manager, speaking to Ben there. Ben's with us on the line, fresh from Abbottstown a little earlier on today. Ben, if there were any hopes or concerns, depending on your point of view, about players deciding not to tog out for these fixtures or to sort of go off on a solo run and protest essentially these fixtures, it looks like that just isn't happening. The players who have been left out of the squad, who aren't going to be involved in the squads for the Israel games, are out because of injury. There's no sort of conscientious protesters essentially in this Ireland setup.
30: Yeah, as you said, on everyone who's not in this squad is either injured or simply just not selected. I know there's a few names that people had kind of earmarked might get in this squad. The likes of Johnny Kenny, who's recently playing first team football again. There's young players such as Rory Finneran. They've been included in the under 21 campaign. They have some really kind of important fixtures coming up. They're going to host Kazakhstan, they're going to host England, and they're going to travel to Slovenia. Hamer Halgrimson told us that he didn't think it was right to address the players as a group. He thought it was too good to contact some people individually. This is obviously a very complex topic. And for some people who are listening, you know, it seems like the easy thing to do would be boycott the game. Don't play the game. You're going against a nation that their government is actively committing genocide over. This is a very complex topic if you're a footballer. And, you know, sometimes if you are a footballer, it's not going to be one of the first things on your mind. One of the players who's included in the squad is Finn Azaz, who, of course, has Israeli roots on his mother's side of the family. I'm sure that's going to be a very complex thing for him going into this game. But as Hamer said, they agreed collectively as a group that they would all play this together and they would all represent the country of Ireland together. So it seems that people maybe kind of had thoughts that some players were going to drop out of the squad and form a protest and boycott the game. It appears everyone is going to go ahead with the game.
1: Yes. Is this then kind of story over, really, or are there still possibilities that there could be a twist in the tail here? The Stop the Game protest is only going to continue over the next 10 days at this stage, but it does feel now it's full steam ahead now that we have this squad and there's really no turning back at this juncture.

0: go ahead in that. And what I would also say is, really, really importantly, in between the game in Debrecen and Hungary and in between the game in Bacska Topola, there's a game in the Aviva Stadium on the Thursday night against Austria. And I think that will be the kind of the key factor in how this week is going to unfold. We will have already played Israel in Hungary. We will still have to play them again in Serbia. That game in Austria turns out to be the only game that Ireland will play in front of their home fans in this window. They will, of course, play in front of fans in Pristina, majority of them being Kosovan. They will only play in front of Israeli fans in Hungary. So that game against Austria in the Aviva Stadium on Thursday, like, there is a real chance that we could see serious protests at that. We saw the game be stopped back in March when we played North Macedonia from stop the game protesters. There is a very real chance this could happen again. And while it seems like the players in the camp are really kind of fully certain this game is going to happen, and I do think it will go ahead, I think we have not seen the end of the protests at all.
1: No, that game, as you say, at the Aviva Stadium Thursday, October 1st today, what is it, 3 weeks at this stage, 2 weeks, it's going to be a really interesting moment in all of this as it's sandwiched by those two Israel games. Onto the footballing side of things, and Seamus Coleman, the door is still very much open for him, but it does feel that his international future hinges on whether or not he's going to get a club this season. We had obviously floated this idea that could Seamus Coleman become a fully professional international footballer? That's not going to be the case. He's going to need a club.
0: Yeah, and I've got to be honest, this is something that I was slightly surprised by. Hamer Hal Grimson said before that Seamus Coleman has proved to him that he doesn't need to play regular minutes at club football to prove that he can play for Ireland. He did that against Portugal and Hungary when Hamer had dropped him before for not playing football. But the biggest reason why I'm surprised that Coleman was not in the squad is not really for on the pitch things. It's off the pitch. This is going to be an incredibly tough week. Obviously physically demanding, you four games in the space of 2 weeks, but mentally, like, these players are going to enter into an arena where they've never really experienced this before. The spotlight that's going to be on them, not just from Irish media and the Irish public, but the world public, whenever they're playing those games against Israel, is going to be immense. And for all these players, a lot of young players, this is something they will have never experienced before. And I would have thought having that seniority and cool head of Seamus Coleman in there just to ease the players and to speak to the media. Nathan Collins is the captain of his team and he's not there. Seamus Coleman is a guy who usually fill in then. He's not there either. So, look, there is national leaders in this squad with John Egan and Daryl O'Shea. But I am really surprised that the most senior member in this group is not included when you have those two games against Israel, which are going to be incredibly taxing on this group of players. And then it just brings all these other conversations into play. Who is going to go up and speak to the media? Who can the FAI trust to be put up there and to, you know, I don't want to say toe the line of what the FAI want to say, but who can they trust to answer the questions that are put to them in what the FAI would like them to say? I think it's a very tough line to kind of thread across. And Seamus Coleman would have seen the perfect candidate to be up there and speak to the media. So, yes, maybe, as we know, he's not the freshest footballer around at the moment. He doesn't have a club. He's been keeping fit, training by himself. He's been backing Killy Beggs. But he would be the only natural right-back in this squad is another thing. But it's more off the field. How are the players going to react to that and cope to the two most natural leaders in the squad not being there?
1: You'd wonder as well what questions are going to be posed to the Ireland camp from Israeli journalists ahead of both of these fixtures. I don't know if there's going to be separation on that or how that's going to work in the build-up. You might have a greater insight, Ben, but that does feel like a potential plot twist or potentially uncomfortable situation for anybody at a top table who isn't overly media savvy. So I hear you, and your point is well made. At the same time, you're essentially asking for Seamus Coleman to be included as an ambassador or in a sort of coaching capacity or in a mentorship capacity. Like, I mean, he wouldn't be in there on his playing merits at this stage. Like, all the points that you make are valid, but unless you can stand over him being in a good position to actually play football for the Republic of Ireland now, then really he shouldn't be in the squad. So I don't know, maybe when Hamer says that we hope to see him again as a player, is he actually saying that there's a possibility that we'll see him pretty soon as a coach or a member of staff at the Republic of Ireland?
0: Well, there is certainly a theme in this squad that players who haven't been playing football haven't been picked. The likes of Casey McAteer, who has been playing, you know, bit parts for Ipswich Town in the Premier League, has not been picked in the squad. And if you look at those merits,

0: James Coleman does not deserve to be there. I just thought after the comments that Hamer Hall-Grimson has made before by saying that Seamus Coleman has proven to him that he doesn't need to play regular football to be in his squad. The last game Seamus Coleman started was that friendly against North Macedonia. Before that, it was the game against Czechia. Before that, it was after the November window when he started against Manchester United in Old Trafford and he came off after 10 minutes. He has not played regular football at all in his appearances for Ireland over the course of the last year. And to answer the first question about how it's going to work in Israel, I mean, I'd love to be able to tell you that I have a better understanding of what's going on, considering that I am going to be travelling to Debrecen and Bachka Topola. The IFA, the Israeli website, is actually geo-blocked in Ireland. And it's not geo-blocked just in Ireland. It's geo-blocked all across mainland Europe. And this is something I spoke to John Martin about the other day, and he kind of said, look, if the website is geo-blocked, it's nothing in comparison to what Israel are doing. Why would UEFA act on that? But it's just another little kind of nugget of information, another kind of display of Israel clearly violating UEFA and FIFA's laws. I mean, they are a country within UEFA's jurisdiction, and you cannot access their website. If you're a member of the media going to cover a game that involves Israel, you cannot access their website. So I would love to tell you how it's going to work in Hungary and in Serbia and how these kind of media dealings are going to play out and even how many Israeli journalists are travelling over and what they will be saying to the Irish people. Will we be allowed into the Israeli press conference? We really don't know anything. We're completely in the dark because the Israeli website is geo-blocked here.
1: It's time to get a VPN, Ben.
0: I've already tried it on, and such is the technology that's involved. If you actually set your VPN to America, you are still geo-blocked.
1: What about to Israel?
0: So, it's a great question. I'll do some homework.
1: Maybe they don't have Israeli settings on any of your VPNs. On some other aspects of this squad, we know that Nathan Collins back in around 5 weeks' time. Hopefully, he'll be back for the November fixtures. Talk to us about some of these newer faces. Do we expect any significant minutes, like Liam Kitching, his first camp, full stop? He can play centre back. He can play left back.
0: Yeah, both of the new recruits of defence can play centre back and left back now. Joe Bagan is a lot smaller than Liam Kitching. Liam Kitching is a unit. I mean, this guy is 6'3", 6'4", big centre half, was really impressive for Coventry City last season in their push for the Premier League. And I think a lot of people expected he would stick around. Now, I know they made a lot of signings at the back during the window, and they specifically signed a centre back from Ligue 1 and for 20 million. And they kind of told Liam Kitching, if you want to play regular football, you've got to find the new club. So he's gone on loan. He's gone to Sheffield United, where he's playing regularly. Mark McGuinness obviously is alongside him there as well. The other player, Joe Bagan, is a really interesting one. I saw Joe Bagan's debut for the Ireland under-21s in Tala Stadium in 2021 against Luxembourg. And even if you look at that team, he was in the starting lineup. Jacob Ryan was in the starting lineup. Conor Coventry was in the starting lineup. Obviously, all players who are in this squad. He's born in England. He was eligible for Scotland as well. And I know the Scottish FA were really kind of hunting him when he was playing underage football for Ireland. And he did actually appear for the Scotland under-16 team before he switched over to play for the Republic of Ireland. He is, of course, playing under Brian Barry Murphy with Jack Moylan at Cardiff at the moment. I think it's quite reasonable to say we will see them don the green shirt during this window. It's kind of one you're wondering, how are the management team going to approach it? You have four games in the space of just about 2 weeks. It's kind of unheard of in national football. It almost feels like a tournament. And what does a team do when they get to the third game of a tournament? They usually tend to throw a couple of new players in their team. And I think it's entirely reasonable to suggest that we will not just see them in the team, but we will see an entirely shifted back 3/back 5 for Ireland throughout the course of the four games.
1: Okay. Ben Symes, great stuff today. Thanks a million for joining us.
0: Thanks, all.
1: Cheers. We'll take a quick break.
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3: This

0: So the Champions League music, objectively the greatest arrangement in world sport, and it is quite the oversight that I don't believe we've ever had the composer of the music on Off the Ball before. So to correct that, I'm very happy to say a very good evening to Tony Britton. Tony, how are you doing?
1: I'm doing all right, thank you very much.
0: Is this still the thing that is your pièce de résistance, or have you created something that somehow clears this bar since 1992, because it is a bloody high bar?
1: It's a good question. I was misquoted many years ago in some press article which said that I said it wasn't my best work. What I'd actually said was, if you ask any composer what their best work is, if they're honest, they will say to you, it's whatever I wrote last.
0: Yes, okay.
1: On the basis that if you wrote something you think, this is a bit rubbish, then you keep writing stuff that doesn't stack up, then you should probably find another job. So I like to think that that I'm still turning out stuff that's interesting, but there's no doubt that that it's a calling card, and it's a very nice one.
0: What did you write last?
1: Well, I'm in the middle of fighting AI. Would you believe I'm writing a piece for tenor and string quartet, quite a serious piece, and literally before I spoke to you, I was wrestling with a very clever program where I can write in with a magic pencil the notes that exist at the moment as penciled scribbles that nobody could read, and I can write them in on my iPad, and it turns it into printed music most of the time. But then there is a certain AI element to it, I believe, and today the AI has perhaps responded to the universal condemnation and decided not to work for me.
0: So you're using AI to, I guess, expedite the process of producing sheet music?
1: Yeah, I mean, as far as I understand it, basically it learns how you scribble, and it turns it into music. It's wonderful when it works, technically,
0: It's a bit of a tangent that we're going down here, but it is an interesting one. I presume, in general, the idea of AI as a music producer is something that's deeply worrying.
1: It's very worrying, yeah. That said, somebody recently who knows a bit about this said, well, why don't we put into one of these sites a very detailed breakdown of what the Champions League music stands for? In other words, if you were doing it all over again, what would be the pitch? What would be the requirements from UEFA? And so I kind of wrote quite detailed sort of analysis of what it should be. It should be uplifting, it should be this, it should be that. And we fed it in, and a minute later up came this tune which sounded like Pinky and Perky. You're too young to remember Pinky and Perky, but they were, some of your audience may. It was just garbage. It was a great relief, I have to say.
0: Okay. Well, that is good news. I guess the danger is, what would it look like in 2-3 years' time? Because it's already moved so fast in the last 2-3 years.
1: Yeah, I think that's the issue. And I don't know, if you look at the Champions League, in the end, there were requirements when I wrote it. They wanted it to be uplifting. They wanted it to be classical, in inverted commas. It was just after the three tenors phenomenon, and this seemed to be the way forward. But in the end, what was it that made it, to a degree unique? And that, I think AI has got in music terms, has got a bit of a little distance to travel. Because who would have thought that a little bit of string writing borrowed from Handel and a bit of, exultant phraseology in three different languages thrown together would work. There's something other mysterious that happens,
0: It works even better now. Like when you listen to the Europa League theme and the Premier League theme, to be fair, a lot of people are big fans of the Europa League theme. They tend to get carried away. There's probably a whole dollop of irony that goes with the sort of fanfare around the Europa League theme. But there's something quite I don't know, cookie cutter maybe about some of the top leagues and their, what do they call it, sonic marketing with regards to these jingles that they have. The Champions League theme is increasingly an outlier, I think. I'm sure it was in 1992 as well. But when you compare it to the other sports leagues around the world, particularly the top European football competitions, it stands completely alone.
1: Yeah, it's an interesting one there. Why does it have the status it has? My explanation is that because it's timeless, because it doesn't. I mean, we just re-recorded it about two, three years ago, put some extra French horns in and a better choir, and it's really sexy, really good. And we tried to do a kind of alternative version for the TikTok generation.
0: Right.
1: And we got a kind of well-known producer, mixer guy in who I knew, and we tried, and nothing worked. So we just parked that. It is timeless. Also, there's a very interesting thing that I've been thinking about a lot lately. If you listen to most sports themes, they're in a minor key. They're very kind of, they're trying to stoke up the excitement. And I often think that it's a little bit like you hear the music as the players come on. And, you know, these young men and women, they are at the peak of their fitness. They desperately want to win. It's a really, really big stage for them. And they come in and the music sounds almost doom-laden, as if they were coming into to the Colosseum ready to be fed to the lions. I think that the Champions League thing, because it's in the major key, it's uplifting, it's triumphant, it's not... It doesn't attempt, I never wanted it to be in any way sort of foreboding, or I just wanted it to be celebratory. And I think that that's kind of there aren't many themes like that. They tend to be, as I say, gladiatorial. And I'm not sure whether that does it sometimes, you know?
0: Yeah, because the foreboding seems to be everywhere. Like, I think most of our listeners would watch far more Premier League football than they would watch Champions League football, just by dint of the fact that there are far more Premier League games to watch. But I would suspect that far fewer of our listeners would be able to identify the Premier League theme compared to the Champions League theme. And many of them may not even know that there is indeed a Premier League theme that exists, because it just fits into that foreboding theme that it just feels... To refer to it as AI would be far too strong. I'm sure it's being created by a very accomplished musician, but the brief was, can you give us a certain feel? And that feel from the corporate people who try and get these things over the line is probably not in tandem with the actual feel of sports fans.
1: I think that's a very good point. I think it's a very interesting point. And it goes all the way back to when we came up with the whole concept. We, Team Marketing, who kind of created the competition for UEFA back in 92, we had conversations between us, between Craig Thompson, who was running Team Marketing. He was American, didn't know a huge amount about soccer, just knew a lot about marketing and sport in general, and then Altman's Young, who created the original TV look, and Design Bridge, who created the Starball, and we had kind of a lot of conversations about what we were trying to do. But there were two things that were absent from that process, looking back on it. One was, I don't think the word brand was ever used.
0: Right.
1: Now every other word is brand. I mean, I've done seminars on sports music branding. It's a big business. It wasn't then. And the other thing was, there was an absence of lots of middle management putting their two penny worth in. There was so little time. We were just allowed to get on with it. That doesn't happen anymore.
0: No.
1: When we did re-record it, we had 2 years of meetings and focus groups and analysis about re-recording something that was already successful anyway. And the only issue was, you know, did you want to spend a bit more money? So times have changed fundamentally, but it's a very interesting point, because I think that, you know, I don't decry that when management have to, you know, they have the responsibility of making things work. But, you know, the analogy is when I want to get my car repaired, I don't go down and tell the mechanic how to do it. I don't know how cars work, you know, and I guess I use a really good mechanic, and so that's his job. And if there were a little bit more of that, I think maybe there might be a little bit more inventiveness from the creative end of things.
0: So what was your brief before 1992? Like, you mentioned there the three tenors being very much en vogue. We've just come off Italia 90. Did that inform what you were told to do, or what whoever your brief giver was wanted it to sound like?
1: Well, yes, obviously informed it, because it had been such a huge success. But they really wanted, something classical. And that was about as far as it went, classical in inverted commas. And so I said, and they said, we don't think we want a choir. And I could see, I don't think we want a soloist, we want a choir. And I said, well, that's fine. And so I sent them a whole load of pieces of choral music, stuff from Messiah, Dream of Gorontius, all that stuff. And they picked on Zadok the Priest handle, and they said, we really like that. So I thought, okay, well, I mean, there have been unkind people who said it's an arrangement with Zadok the Priest. It's clearly not. You know, it's references it, but it gave me a reference point. The sound is, you know, very high piccolo trumpets, moving string phrase, not huge forces. You know, it's the latest version is 32 in the choir, but it's a very good choir. And it just gave me the option to think out of the box. And then it got quite funny, because it all happened quite quickly. They said, I said to them, right, well, so where are the lyrics then? And there was this sort of silence at this meeting, lyrics. So I said, well, we can't sing it to La. I mean, what are the words? Oh, well, I don't know. And I said, well, what are we trying to say? And then, you know, this is when it all came out. We're trying to say that this is sport at its very best. These are the best to find. And I said, okay, so I just sat down and wrote a whole line, a whole page, 2-3 pages of superlatives. The best, the finest, the fastest, the greatest. And then I employed a linguist to literally translate them, but literally, just into French and German, which are the two other official UEFA languages. So I was then faced with this great sort of pile of superlatives, and then I kind of threw it all up in the air, and that's how it all came about.
0: You had to work the superlatives across three languages back into your music then.
1: Well, yeah, but they did influence the music, and there is a hook. Every successful commercial piece of music has to have a hook, and the hook is the champions. You know, uh-huh. I mean, you only have to hear those two notes and you know where you are.
0: Yeah.
1: That was when, I think when that kind of fed its way into my subconscious, I thought, oh, well, hang on a minute. I think we're getting somewhere here now.
0: Yeah.
1: We might have something that might be useful. You know?
0: Who were the choir?
1: The original choir was the Academy of St. Martin in the Fields. And then they got replaced some years ago by a gentleman who kind of stole my job a little bit, who I shall not name.
0: Right.
1: He knows it. Who brought in another choir that I don't think was great. And then the recent recording was done by the cream of London's session musicians. And the choir was a choir called Tenebrae, who I think are probably the best professional choir in the world. And they sing it. It was very nice when people from UEFA said, oh, my goodness me, I can hear the difference. And you think, yeah. I mean, it's...
0: Wow.
1: When singers are that good, it's chalk and cheese.
0: Were they all fairly accomplished when it came to their French and German pronunciation?
1: Oh, yeah. I mean, that's the joy of working with top professionals. It's like driving a Rolls Royce, you know, you just do it. And they had a good time.
0: What's the difference between the two choirs? What are you listening out for?
1: Precision, tuning. When the tuning is so, so perfect, you get a kind of laser-like sound which will cut through anything. It's not that they're singing, I mean, they're singing quite loudly, but they're not shouting it. It's just that when the tuning and the interplay between the voices is so perfect, it takes it into a completely different world. And it's a world that's much easier to deal with because it's not fuzzy at the edges, you know? It's just perfect, like a little gem.
0: God, it was such a, not to give them too much credit, but it was almost a moment that a visionary would be proud of, to actually elect a classical composer to create this tune, because I presume in the early 90s there was as great an urge as any other era to have something uber contemporary and to have something based on synth and to sort of get the new generation interested in this new competition that we've got going on. But the enduring thing is that it is classical.
1: I think that's interesting. Well, I mean, although I'm classically trained, at the time, the early 90s, I was doing lots and lots of media music. You know, I mean, that's been the basis of my career. So at that particular time, I was doing loads of commercials, jingles, which was great fun. And it was a kind of quite a buoyant period at that time in London, certainly. And I was making loads of money. It was great. and I had a commercials agent who disappeared, actually. She got a bit greedy, but there we are. I got the job through her. So in a way, what they were doing is they were commissioning a guy who was a media composer in the same way as you have media composers now. It just so happened that I have a background in classical. But actually, it's a very good point. Maybe they thought they were going to get something kind of cutting edge and synth. It was only that they had this idea that somehow classical music would be more, not sophisticated, but would be more appropriate for what they were trying to do with the competition, which was to take it up Stone Age, you know.
0: What was it like hearing it in a stadium for the first time?
1: Yeah, kind of nice, yeah. Weird, actually, because it's, yeah, it's...
0: What stadium was it?
1: Do you know, I actually can't remember. I was telling somebody recently, they said, did you go along in the first year? And the truth is, I don't think I went to a match for about 3 years until it was probably in the mid-90s. And then they used to get me in to do some, you know, help with him on, you know, particularly on the finals, the on-pitch entertainment and all that. And then I started taking notice of how people responded. And then I also started getting more involved in how to make sound mixes that really worked in the stadium. You know, there's no point putting, when you listen on the telly or online, you hear quite a lot of reverberation, and you want to get rid of all that for the stadium mixes. If you play a stadium mix out on the telly, it would sound terrible. It would be really dry. But of course, the stadiums are like a huge, great echo chamber. So if you play it at somewhere like San Siro, for instance, I mean, I should think the reverb time's about the same as St. Paul's Cathedral, you know. It's just massive. So you keep it as dry as you can. And so I kind of learned quite a lot about how, what does and doesn't work in the stadium.
0: And do you have any favourite renditions of it then? Because I know at this year's Champions League final, there was a piano arrangement. I think it might have actually just been one pianist on the field, a local Hungarian pianist, and then obviously Bocelli has done a few Champions League finals, I think, at this stage.
1: It's I'm not massively fond of any of them, to be honest. Right. I thought the pianist, I couldn't. We had this a few years ago, and some of the guys from UEFA and team marketing were saying, because that was a kind of local thing, you know, what's a bloody piano doing there? I mean, it's a complete nonsense. And they seem like a nonsense to me, I have to say. I mean, my favourite, actually, was a long time ago, probably the end of the 90s, when It's quite a famous story, but it's when Bayern Munich were playing, I believe, Valencia at San Siro, and we decided to make it was the Opera di Caccia. It was like the whole of Milan was dressed up like an opera house.
0: And but was this the 0-1 final?
1: Yeah.
0: Yeah.
1: Oh, was it 0-1? Yeah. It was essentially, you arrive at a Milan airport and the whole airport was dressed like you were walking into an opera house. It was hysterical. We had opera-themed entertainment, most of which the fans took no notice of at all, of course. But after a lot of hassle, we did manage to get the chorus of La Scala Milan to sing the anthem live. And we had a backing track, the orchestra. We couldn't get an orchestra on. And in those days, there was no in-ear monitoring. There were no portable, head mics or anything. So we had to get like 40 microphones on and off the field in 23 seconds or something ridiculous. Wow. And that was really great. And that was terrifying as well, because it was so, we'd rehearsed it. And the sound guys have said, you're hearing enough orchestra. And we all went, if it was any louder, we'd have nosebleeds. When we actually got to 8 o'clock or whatever it was, and they started the music, couldn't hear it because of the sound of the fans. And luckily, the sound guys were really on it, and they whacked up the level even higher. And the choir, as to a man, jumped half a bar and nobody ever noticed. Terrifying, but very exciting.
0: I must watch that back. I presume it's on YouTube, that pre-2001 final arrangement before that Bayern Munich game.
1: It's probably there somewhere. Yeah. And what was really extraordinary was that part of the deal with La Scala was they wanted to do something of their own. So we agreed they would sing the Va Pensiero from the chorus of the Hebrew Slaves, which they were going to do unaccompanied about 20 minutes before kickoff. And it was all getting a bit rowdy. And some of the Bayern Munich fans in particular had been drinking quite a lot of beer, I think. And a very worried UEFA official came up to me and said, you're going to have to pull the choir coming on. It's just never going to work. I said, well, it's too late, mate. It'll either work or it won't work. But I'm not going to tell them they're suddenly not going to sing. What are you talking about? I mean, he was just scared. So the choir came on, and they had their conductor doing their bit, and I'd worked with him, and he was really cool. And they started to sing, and we amplified them really a lot. And the Bayern Munich fans were being a bit cheeky. And then as the music swelled, they started to feel perhaps a bit embarrassed that they were being such hoodlums, and they all shut up. It's absolutely brilliant. By the end of the piece, you could have heard a pin drop.
0: Amazing.
1: I've never experienced anything like it. It was wonderful. There's 80,000 people there, and they're all going, hey, this is cool. This is good.
0: Well, Tony, it's been really interesting hearing the story of the Champions League anthem. Thanks a million for making time for us this evening, and we'll catch up again soon. Tony Britton, thank you.
1: Thank you very much.
0: Cheers. We'll take a quick break.
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0: Right, that is pretty much all we've got time for on tonight's Off the Ball, and you can catch up with all of tonight's show wherever you get your Off the Ball podcast. So we had an exclusive interview with Austin Gleeson earlier on, where he essentially announced his inter-county retirement after an amazing career with Waterford. We also had a brilliant interview with Andrew Bree, who is in studio with me earlier on. He had a hell of a career when he was swimming for Ireland, and it's absolutely worth listening back to. We also heard from Hamer Halgrimson this hour. He was in conversation with Ben Symes at the Ireland squad announcement. And Mr. Champions League, Tony Britton, was with us there just before the break, as I'm sure you heard. He was the man who wrote and was instrumental in the Champions League theme song. So a bit of a musical genius, and somebody who's given us plenty of memories when it comes to Tuesdays and Wednesday nights watching football on TV. Offtheball.com/join is where you want to go for all the details on becoming an Off The Ball member. Off The Ball Breakfast is back tomorrow morning from 7:30, and we'll be back from 7pm here on News Talk tomorrow evening. We've got live League of Ireland football, and we'll be playing out our Connacht Rugby Roadshow that we recorded last night. Tom Dunn is up next here. Have a good evening.

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14: Good evening, I'm Cliona O'Dwyer. The Taoiseach has warmly welcomed plans for closer ties between the EU and Canada. Earlier this week, the Commission President invited Canada to engage in talks towards becoming the bloc's first associate member. Donald Trump has reacted angrily, threatening tariffs in response. Taoiseach Micheál Martin says this country's relationship with Prime Minister Mark Carney's government is a strong one.
15: In fact, I've had quite a number of meetings with Prime Minister Carney since his election. We had a very memorable weekend here in Mayo as well. He has made it very clear that he's pivoting to Europe strategically. Of course, our trading relationship with Canada goes back, I think, to 2017, isn't it, when the CETA trade deal was provisionally introduced.
14: The Garda Representative Association is calling for an independent statutory tribunal into the handling of protected disclosures in the force. It follows the RTÉ Investigates programme, in which a number of Gardaí alleged senior members were trying to stifle the reforms brought in following the treatment of Maurice McCabe. The GRA says what has been reported is consistent with the experience of members it has represented directly. Details of a new proposal to restrict children from social media have been revealed today. The EU Kids Act imposes a number of obligations for social media platforms, online video games and AI chatbots to users under 13. Kids under 13 won't be able to access social media apps, while infinite scrolling and push notifications during sleeping hours will be banned. School absence has increased among pupils with socio-economic difficulties and those who don't like school in the last 10 years. ESRI research has found absence rates vary significantly by social background, with higher rates among unskilled manual and non-employed families, those whose mums have lower levels of education, families going through financial strain and lone parent households. Finally, Lenny Kravitz says it's absolutely surreal that he's being made into a Barbie signature doll. It's to mark the 65th anniversary of her male counterpart, Ken. And that's your news for now.
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16: A very good night. I'm Will O'Callaghan. Celtic have suffered a 3-1 loss to Ferencváros at Parkhead in their opening game in the league phase of the Europa League. Martin O'Neill's Hoops will need to regroup ahead of their Scottish Premiership showdown with their rivals Rangers on Sunday. Bournemouth marked their first game in the competition in style, winning 2-1 at Real Sociedad, and Crystal Palace have eased past Lech Poznan by 4-0. Manchester City have set up an English League Cup fourth round clash with Brighton next month. Teenager Floyd Samba scored twice as defending champion City hammered Norwich 5-0 at the Etihad. Dublin City Council have agreed to a request from Bohemians to allow the club to continue playing matches at Dalymount Park until May of next year. It had been expected that Bows would move to a temporary home at the end of this season, ahead of the planned €60 million revamp of the stadium. The redevelopment works at Dalymount are still due to be completed by the end of 2028, which would allow Bohemians to play there for the 2029 season. Ireland under-21 boss Jim Crawford, meanwhile, feels the time is right for Michael Noonan to move to England. The teenager is set to leave Shamrock Rovers at the end of the League of Ireland season to sign for Nottingham Forest on a free transfer. Former Ireland midfielder Andy Reid is Forest's head of player development, and Crawford says that Reid has been a long-time admirer of Noonan. Waterford's Austin Gleeson has announced his retirement from intercounty hurling. The Mount Sion clubman burst onto the scene and collected both the Hurler of the Year and Young Hurler of the Year awards in 2016. Gleeson says he knew at the start of the year it would be his final season with Waterford.
17: The enjoyment wasn't fully there. The part I enjoyed most wasn't being in the dressing room with the lads or travelling to matches. It was the enjoyment of, I suppose, playing wasn't 100%. That kind of signaled to me there and then. Once that's gone, you know what you're trying to kind of step away. Yeah.
16: Aaron Rye and Sweden's Joachim Lagergren are the joint first round leaders at the BMW PGA Championship Golf at Wentworth. They both went around today in 6 under par with rounds of 66. Rory McIlroy is 3 shots back. He'll be out tomorrow from 3 under par with the Irish Open winner Shane Lowry set to tee off on Friday at 1 under par. And Ireland's John McConnell has won his opening round bout at the European Boxing Championships. He's into the last 16 in the 70 kilogram division. To hear live commentary of Shamrock Rovers against Waterford this Friday, download the Go Loud app now.
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14: Mostly dry tonight with clear spells and just isolated showers. Lowest temperatures of 8 to 13 degrees. And now you're up to date on News Talk.
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18: Very welcome along to tonight's show. Loads of new releases. Not the Beck album. Bit disappointed. Didn't get the Beck album yet. But I did get new singles from people like, well, Atella. Is that how you pronounce her name? It's kind of like the Greek symbol for the sum of. You know, if you're doing maths and it's that symbol for the sum of, it's like that's the first letter. The computer won't recognise it. I had to put an E in instead of it. That new singles from Editors, new singles from Rodrigo and Gabriella. Loads of people you may not have heard of. Sarah Cahoon, New York writer, have you ever heard of her? She's great. But also brand new David Byrne.

Lauren and the brand new single from him that is called My Madness, and that's the additional track if you get the new deluxe version of the current album, which is completely beautiful. I was hoping tonight we might get the Beck album, but I was hoping too much, my friend.

that is Beck Corse and Devil's Haircut. And he's everywhere on social media, which means that the new album is about to arrive. But it hasn't arrived yet. They very often arrive on a Friday, which means if we had a Friday night show, we'd have a few tomorrow, but we don't. So next week, look forward to that. So I was reading also all over social media at the moment, the Fontaines DC teasing the new album. The track listing is out. And I see one of the tracks features a collaboration for them. Rosalía.

0: till you love me. Oh, till you love me. 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Till you love me. Till you love me. Till you love me. Till you love me.
1: Rosalie and Bear Gain, that is the yes indeed, the that is the clean version of that. I didn't know very much about Bear Gain, the famous nightclub in Berlin, and I just thought it was like a techno type of, you know, hard rave type of club, you know. So my daughter is just back from Berlin, well, not just back, but a few months ago, and so we were chatting, and I said, so did you go to Bear Gain? And the look she gave me will live with me for the rest of my life. You know, it's not often your daughter gets to look. She says, for God's sake, Dad, that's a sex club. Of course I'm not going. Well, thank God for that, anyway. So anyway, she didn't go, which is probably the most important thing. Which is, well, I didn't stumble into it innocently as well. If I was over there. Fontaine CC, they will feature Rosalia. And this is one of the tracks from the new album.

already. There's times in your life when you need to deliver the album that everyone's expecting. I have a strange feeling they're going to deliver the album that everyone's expecting and then be even bigger than they are, to be even bigger than Two Nights in Slane. So anyway, most of the independent new releases that we get on the show come to us from a promoter called Dave O'Grady, who's a legend in my life. And sometimes you open his emails and he's got a list of the songs that he's sending in, and you would play every one of them. They're often so good, independent artists, so good that you really would play so many of them. And it's funny just to think of AI that represents and maybe, who knows, an existential threat to music, but there are still just really talented, ordinary, everyday people writing brilliant songs like this. Sarah Cahoon

0: That is Sarah Cahoon, isn't she? She's a New York singer-songwriter, and that is Say Something from her. Loads more new stuff to come. I do want to mark your card, though. We try and take August off kind of music, just off, really, to be honest, radio and music. So as a result, September, October, really, is when you start to ease back into doing gigs. So I'm delighted to say next Monday, the first of those gigs will be taking place. Something Happens gigs have been booked for later in the year. Looking forward to them. But myself, Fiacna O'Brien off from the Hot House Flowers, my musical partner at the moment, and Alan Connor, the world's great genius, will be appearing for the first of our shows together for this time of the year in the Clifton Arts Centre, the Clifton Arts Festival. I'm not sure what venue it is. This coming Monday night, if you're down there, please do come and see us. Look forward to it. This is Lorelei, Album of the Week, after this.
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0: And this is from our Album of the Week, The Kid with the Crown. This is Lorelei.

That is This Is Lorelei. That's the name of the act. Nate Amos is the man's name. And singer in the band's name, the album The Kid with the Crown, is the name of that track from it. Got a lovely text from Mundy last night during the show. He was listening to it and loving it. I could hear Mundy doing an album like that. Just putting that thought in your mind.

sensational Monday, and to you I bestow. Good friend of Glenn Hansard's. I saw interviews with him after Glenn's shocking death, and I had no idea how huge an influence, such a huge help really to him, so encouraging to him and giving him practical help and stuff. I had no idea. I met another guy, a friend of mine, who has never gone into music. I'm not sure what he works in. He's doing very well, but looks of it. But when he, at a point in his life when he was interested in getting into music, he met Glenn. Glenn gave him a guitar to try and encourage him to learn it and write songs. Amazing. How are the Death Cab for Cutie gigs going? I'm sure they're sensational. Second one's tonight in the Olympia.

Death Cab for Cutie. What a great, great song. That is Cat from A Narrow Stairs, I think is the name of the album, 2008. From them, just talking to a few people today about the state of Irish music at the moment and how incredibly brilliant it is. We were mentioning this band, and I've had this kind of ready to play for about 4 or 5 nights and just haven't gotten to it. My apologies, Couriers. This is brand new from them, Spins.

0: from them, and I'm definitely going to do a top 10 tonight because there's just amazing stuff out at the moment. So let's have a bit of crack with it and put it into a random order and play it for you after 11 o'clock. But this new artist, I'm going to have to call her Atella from now on, because I can't be using that summation, Greek sum. The computer won't recognise it, so I'm going to have to christen her. Belinda is the name of the single from her, though, and it's going to be brilliant.
1: 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On News Talk. 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
0: I have been telling you about the Catherine Priddy tour of Ireland. It's quite an very extensive tour of Ireland. Kicks off tonight. I don't have the dates in front of me. I do know that the Sea Church in Ballycotton is tomorrow night, so you might want to check in that night and hear songs like this.

Catherine Pretty, whose tour starts tonight and continues. If you live near any of the normal venues, check who's playing over the coming nights, because you'll probably get to see Catherine Pretty and you won't regret it. So this is, I'm going to have to call it a teller, really, won't I? Belinda.

That is Stella. I'm going to change the computer. I'm going to edit the name of that artist there now, because she's actually Greek. She's a Greek indie pop artist and musician. Stella Chronopopoulou is her name. So she's used that kind of Greek symbol. I would call that the sum up symbol as the first letter in her name. And that's what's causing all the confusion. So I think while it looks great, my computer is not recognizing it. It's still, what a beautiful, beautiful song. God, gorgeous. This is brand new from editors. Now, it's, I'd have to say, bog standard editors, and yet brilliant editors at the same time.

0: See what I mean, though? I mean, it is the editors by numbers. It's what they do all the time. But what they do all the time is so brilliant. It's still fantastic. Very Sugar-esque, isn't it? If you understand that, you understand. It's called Seriously. It's the brand new single. There are still loads of new tracks to play for you tonight because the top 10, which is coming up in the next hour, is full of them. And you will love them, including the return of Rodrigo y Gabriela.
1: 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We can think of 250,000 reasons to do it now.
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12: Good evening, I'm Clino Dwyer. A man in his 50s has been charged in connection with the alleged assault of Michael Healy Ray. He's expected to appear before the Criminal Courts of Justice tomorrow morning. The Kerry TD was hospitalised following the alleged incident on Cork Street in Dublin yesterday afternoon. The man who was arrested in relation to the investigation was being questioned at a Dublin Garda station. The Justice Minister is under pressure to set up an independent statutory tribunal into the handling of protected disclosures in the force. The Garda Representative Association is making the call in the wake of the RT Investigates programme into Garda whistleblowing. It says while the force does have a protected disclosures policy in place, it claims this policy is not being strictly adhered to. The GRA says this gap between stated policy and actual conduct lies at the heart of the problem. A man in his late teens has been charged over a gun seizure in Lucan in Dublin. Ammunition was also recovered by Gardaí when they responded to reports of a public order incident in Balgaddy on Tuesday shortly after 7 p.m. He's due to appear before a sitting of Blanchardstown District Court tomorrow morning. The Taoiseach has warmly welcomed plans for closer ties between the EU and Canada. Earlier this week, the Commission President invited Canada to engage in talks towards becoming the bloc's first associate member. Donald Trump has reacted angrily, threatening tariffs in response. Taoiseach Micheál Martin says this country's relationship with Prime Minister Carney's government is a strong one.
13: In fact, I've had quite a number of meetings with Prime Minister Carney since his election. We had a very memorable weekend here in Mayo as well. He has made it very clear that he's pivoting to Europe strategically. Of course, our trading relationship with Canada goes back, I think, to 2017, isn't it, when the CETA trade deal was provisionally introduced.
12: The National Ploughing Championships will have a new home next September. The event will move to Bohercill Farm in County Kildare. An estimated 243,000 people pass through the gates at its home for the past 5 years in Screggan, County Offaly, over the past 3 days. And that's your news for now.
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15: A very good night. I'm Will O'Callaghan. Celtic have suffered a 3-1 loss to Ferencváros at Parkhead in their opening game in the league phase of the Europa League. Martin O'Neill's Hoops will need to regroup ahead of their Scottish Premiership showdown with their rivals Rangers on Sunday. Bournemouth marked their first game in the competition in style, winning 2-1 at Real Sociedad, and Crystal Palace have eased past Lech Poznan by 4-0. Manchester City have set up an English League Cup fourth round clash with Brighton next month. Teenager Floyd Samba scored twice as defending champion City hammered Norwich 5-0 at the Etihad. Dublin City Council have agreed to a request from Bohemians to allow the club to continue playing matches at Dalymount Park until May of next year. It had been expected that Bohs would move to a temporary home at the end of this season, ahead of the planned €60 million revamp of the stadium. The redevelopment works at Dalymount are still due to be completed by the end of 2028, which would allow Bohemians to play there for the 2029 season. Ireland under 21 boss Jim Crawford, meanwhile, feels the time is right for Michael Noonan to move to England. The teenager is set to leave Shamrock Rovers at the end of the League of Ireland season to sign for Nottingham Forest on a free transfer. Former Ireland midfielder Andy Reid is Forest's head of player development, and Crawford says that Reid has been a long-time admirer of Noonan. Waterford's Austin Gleeson has announced his retirement from intercounty hurling. The Mount Sion clubman burst onto the scene and collected both the Hurler of the Year and Young Hurler of the Year awards in 2016. Gleeson says he knew at the start of the year it would be his final season with Waterford.
10: The enjoyment wasn't fully there, and the part I enjoyed most wasn't being in the dressing room with the lads or travelling to matches. It was the enjoyment of, I suppose, playing wasn't 100%. That could have signaled to me there and then. Once that's gone, you know what you're trying to kind of step away. Yeah.
15: Aaron Rye and Sweden's Joachim Lagergren are the joint first round leaders at the BMW PGA Championship Golf at Wentworth. They both went around today in 6 under par with rounds of 66. Rory McIlroy is 3 shots back. He'll be out tomorrow from 3 under par with the Irish Open winner Shane Lowry set to tee off on Friday at 1 under par. And Ireland's John McConnell has won his opening round bout at the European Boxing Championships. He's into the last 16 in the 70 kilogram division. To hear live commentary of Shamrock Rovers against Waterford this Friday, download the Go Loud app now.
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12: Mostly dry tonight with clear spells and just isolated showers. Lowest temperatures of 8 to 13 degrees. And now you're up to date on News Talk.
16: Thanks very much. So we're going to have a top 10. We're going to have stuff from Brick Nasty, brand new from Eels, Phoebe Bridgers, Warren Drugs, Soda Blonde, Roddy Pete, loads of great stuff. But first though, it's Rodrigo y Gabriela, and vocals on this one. Very often isn't vocals on Rodrigo y Gabriela.

afternoon. As usual, isn't it? Rodrigo, Gabriella and Somos Como 2 from their brand new single. This is Brick Nasty as well. New enough, Honeybee. Number 9 this week.

Here we go. Yay!

Nasty and Honeybee is number 9 this week on my top 10. One place ahead are Eels, and I think this is a song about that reaching that point in your life where you just don't care about anything anymore, and that brings you this incredible sense of freedom where you don't feel like you need to live up to an expectation or what's expected of you or any of those kind of things. Congratulations to me.

That is Eels. That's great. Congratulations to me. It's number 8 this week. I'm just listening to that, and the sheer number of new releases is just reminding me that it is this time of year. It's one of my favourite times of year. September into October is when kind of the big artists or the really cool artists release all their best stuff. That's why Fontaine's DC is on the way. It's the

Phoebe Bridgers and Bobby, an album that we really still haven't given nearly enough time to on the show. Let me see, I need to dip into this because I think the Rubber Soul reissue is going to be really spectacular. It's one of the most beautiful albums, and it is the one that set the kind of rivalry between the Beach Boys, the creative rivalry between the Beach Boys and the Beatles in play. It's the one that Brian Wilson heard and said, they've done it, they've beaten me to it, they've gone ahead and they've made the perfect album. And it spurred him to go in and make Pet Sounds, and the Beatles subsequently heard Pet Sounds, and there's no question it played into Sgt. Pepper. 1, 2, 3.

0: Beatles and Norwegian Wood, the take number whatever from the Rubber Soul Sessions, which are coming our way very soon. Can't wait to have the rest of them to play for you. I was going to make I'll make a little controversial observation. The Beatles will always win in the comparison with the Beach Boys, because the Beach Boys have one genius. The Beatles at the mid-60s have two, and by the late-60s have three. They're going to win every time, aren't they? The top five after this.
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1: Tom Dunn. This is News Talk.
0: And into the top five we go. I'm loving this. First track in 4 years from War on Drugs. It's called Who's That? It's a classic War on Drugs. They have such a distinctive guitar style, vibe, vocal. What a band.

0: That is War on Drugs. And number five this week, that's Who's That from them. One Play said, last week's number one, Dexys, says a lot about how great the top 10 is this week, that it's down three places, four places.
1: I had those times with you, made up for what we both went through. And it was so great hugging you. In those last days of you, I helped you, but

Dexy's Midnight Runners, Once a Man, Twice a Child from them. Last week's number one, this week down to four because, well, there's two brand new entries that are just absolutely sensational. Soda Blonde was number two this week. They're currently, as we speak, on a tour in America. They were in Philadelphia last night. Philadelphia is a place that a lot of Irish bands would have very dear to their hearts. South Street, the main kind of music street, and loads of venues on that. Something Happens used to play there all the time. So I'll tell you, if Soda Blonde had as nice a time as we did, they'll be having a great time. This is

From an album coming our way very soon, that is Soda Blonde and My Violence, number 3 this week in my top 10. Number 2 is also Irish. It's from Rady Pete. People will know from Lancome. She's signed a solo deal now with one of the Jeff Travis labels. Great expectations around this. Her voice is just absolutely remarkable and the songs are stunning. This is The Moon and Stars.

Ready Pete, and The Moon and the Stars and the solo album, which is coming our way. Ready Pete is coming our way. Fontaine's DC is coming our way. 20th Century Paddy, the compilation album, various people doing the songs, Shane McGowan, is coming our way. We have a lot of stuff coming our way. The Beck album is coming our way. But number one this week is just the most wonderful and delightful discovery. This is Lorelei. I don't know how the album from 2024 went by me. It's sensational. The deluxe version of it is better still, with people covering the songs. But the brand new album is just 35 minutes of happiness.

0: This is Lorelei and Billy Came Back. He used to play in the Button Factory in November. If you're on his website or any of those places, he has quite an extensive tour booked throughout October, November, December. They're all in venues around the size of the Button Factory. They're all over Europe and the UK. They're all sold out. They're absolutely all sold out because it's one of those things where the tour had been booked before the album and before his kind of boat just kind of came in suddenly. Suddenly after a long time, overnight success, as a man once said to me, it took 40 years for me to become an overnight success. He's had about 5 years to be, well, 15 years really to become one. Right then, this great band, X-Ray, to play to you after this.
1: I'm not going to tell you I found the one in a week. That'd be a lie. I went on a few dates that were fine, forgettable. And that's dating, isn't it? But then I met Dara and it just clicked. Go dating doesn't promise magic. It just gives you a chance to meet real people who are actually looking for the same thing. And you can't ask for more than that, can you? Go on, take a chance.
2: 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Sign up today at godating.ie. As loved by News Talk.
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0: And this is X-Ray. X-Ray is the solo project of Alina Tonra, singer, songwriter, guitarist of the band Daughter. She released her debut album titled X-Ray, there you go, in 2018. But obviously this is new stuff as she signed a new first album in 8 years. And this is the single from it. Previously in a band called Daughter, by the way. But this, see if this reminds you of anyone.

I got sensational. That is X-Ray and Radio Station. Quick look at some of the music headlines. Well, we'll get to the big story in a moment. Death Cab for Cutie plot 2027 tour. They're in Dublin tonight as they plot that. The very best look with that, lads. Then after, Madonna is opening the VMAs for the first time in 23 years. That kind of stuff. But then it goes, obviously, into the only story in music at the moment. Macklemore to donate 1 million to Ed Sheeran tour earnings to Palestine Aid. Invites Robert Kraft to match him. That's from Pitchfork. The NME, obviously, a bit more colourful than their stories. Robert Waters sends message to little prick Ed Sheeran amid Macklemore Palestine row. Recent Ed Sheeran support acts Bird, Miles Smith speak out. We stand unequivocally behind every word he said. That's the, absolutely every story is to do with that at the moment. I think Ed Sheeran is trying to ready a response that's better than the initial response that he came up with. But that whole appears to be just getting deeper and deeper. Have a great weekend. Going to leave you with Phoebe Bridgers and Connor Oberst together and a side project from theirs from a few years back called Better. Oblivion Radio and the brilliant Dylan Thomas.

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7: Good evening, I'm Cliona Dwyer. A man in his 50s has been charged in connection with the alleged assault of Michael Healy Ray. He's expected to appear before the Criminal Courts of Justice tomorrow morning. The Kerry TD was hospitalised following the alleged incident on Cork Street in Dublin yesterday afternoon. The Justice Minister is under pressure to set up an independent statutory tribunal into the handling of protected disclosures in the force. The Garda Representative Association is making the call in the wake of the RT Investigates programme into Garda whistleblowing. The GRA says while the force does have a protected disclosures policy in place, it claims this policy is not being strictly adhered to. A man in his late teens has been charged over a gun seizure in Lucan in Dublin. Ammunition was also recovered by Gardaí when they responded to reports of a public order incident in Balgaddy on Tuesday shortly after 7 p.m. He's due to appear before a sitting of Blanchardstown District Court tomorrow morning. Ireland will continue to push for a suspension of the EU-Israel trade agreement until a critical mass can be achieved. That's according to the Taoiseach, who has reiterated this country's call for the deal to be dropped while the Israeli government continues its shocking behaviour in Gaza and the West Bank. In July, Amnesty International criticised the EU's consistent failure to suspend the agreement. Taoiseach Micheál Martin says there are differences of opinion among member states.
8: There's no question that the Israeli government's behaviour in the Middle East, particularly in Gaza, and indeed in the West Bank, has been quite shocking from a humanitarian perspective. We have, along with other member states, sought a suspension, but there is not a critical mass as things stand, it seems to us. We'll continue to pursue it.
7: The National Ploughing Championships will have a new home next September. The event will move to Bohercill Farm in County Kildare. An estimated 243,000 people passed through the gates at its home for the past 5 years in Scrogan, County Offaly, over the past 3 days. Dublin City Council continues to record the highest number of housing commencements in the country. Figures from the Department of Housing show over 3,840 commencement notices were lodged in the local authority since May last year. And that's your news for now.
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10: A very good night. I'm Will O'Callaghan. Celtic have suffered a 3-1 loss to Ferencváros at Parkhead in their opening game in the league phase of the Europa League. Martin O'Neill's Hoops will need to regroup ahead of their Scottish Premiership showdown with their rivals Rangers on Sunday. Bournemouth marked their first game in the competition in style, winning 2-1 at Real Sociedad, and Crystal Palace have eased past Lech Poznan by 4-0. Manchester City have set up an English League Cup fourth round clash with Brighton next month. Teenager Floyd Samba scored twice as defending champion champion City hammered Norwich 5-0 at the Etihad. Dublin City Council have agreed to a request from Bohemians to allow the club to continue playing matches at Dalymount Park until May of next year. It had been expected that Bohs would move to a temporary home at the end of this season, ahead of the planned €60 million revamp of the stadium. The redevelopment works at Dalymount are still due to be completed by the end of 2028, which would allow Bohemians to play there for the 2029 season. Ireland under 21 boss Jim Crawford, meanwhile, feels the time is right for Michael Noonan to move to England. The teenager is set to leave Shamrock Rovers at the end of the League of Ireland season to sign for Nottingham Forest on a free transfer. Former Ireland midfielder Andy Reid is Forest's head of player development, and Crawford says that Reid has been a long-time admirer of Noonan. Waterford's Austin Gleeson has announced his retirement from intercounty hurling. The Mount Sion clubman burst onto the scene and collected both the Hurler of the Year and Young Hurler of the Year awards in 2016. Gleeson says he knew at the start of the year it would be his final season with Waterford.
11: The enjoyment wasn't fully there, and the part I enjoyed most wasn't being in the dressing room with the lads or travelling to matches. It was the enjoyment of, I suppose, playing wasn't 100%. That kind of signaled to me there and then. Once that's gone, you know what you're trying to kind of step away. Yeah.
10: Aaron Rye and Sweden's Joachim Lagergren are the joint first round leaders at the BMW PGA Championship Golf at Wentworth. They both went around today in 6 under par with rounds of 66. Rory McIlroy is 3 shots back. He'll be out tomorrow from 3 under par, with the Irish Open winner Shane Lowry set to tee off on Friday at 1 under par. And Ireland's John McConnell has won his opening round bout at the European Boxing Championships. He's into the last 16 in the 70 kilogram division. To hear live commentary of Shamrock Rovers against Waterford this Friday, download the Go Loud app now.
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12: We begin with the news that two experienced case handlers in the whistleblower department of the Gardaí have become whistleblowers themselves. They claim whistleblowers have been penalised for coming forward and that they themselves were penalised for trying to protect them. They're among 4 Garda whistleblowers who spoke in an RTÉ Investigates programme last night. Well, joining us to respond to what many of us saw is Garda Síochána Deputy Commissioner Paul Cleary. Good morning to you.
13: Good morning, Claire.
12: Thanks for being with us. What we saw last night, in my view, was a message to serving Gardaí and people who work in the Gardaí as civilians that you can raise an issue as a guard in a protected disclosure, but if the senior management don't like it, you could be frozen out, you could be siloed, silenced, and worse. What do you have to say in response to what we saw?
13: Well, thanks for the opportunity to respond, because I think it's very important, and I know we want to be very clear to our listeners and indeed to our own members as to how important we take protected disclosures and the importance we place upon them. We take upon them or any report of wrongdoing very seriously. And Claire, I just want to be very clear, we have a robust framework of structures, systems and processes in place to ensure the integrity of that reporting and investigating. And I just want to, I suppose if I can, be clear not to conflate the investigation of complaints made by those persons on the programme last night with the structure itself and the processes that we have.
12: You can't separate it. You can't.
13: Well, we can.
12: We'll take the case of Rosemary Sweeney, who was a protected disclosures manager. She claimed she was told to shut files down. Now, you can't separate what she's saying with what someone might do tomorrow in the Guards if they want to make a protected disclosure.
13: Well, what I would say is there, I'm not going to go into individual cases because all of those, as you know, are involved in some litigation, whether it's in the criminal courts, the civil courts or the WRC. But at a whole, what I would say is any of their experiences isn't competition with the framework itself. It's the evidence that goes into it. And every case that was referenced by the programme was assessed through that framework, including by external bodies outside of AGS. So, I mean, look, a robust system isn't one where everyone is satisfied with every outcome. It's where the process, the evidence and decision-making can be independently tested.
12: Yeah, but is it so independent? Because what we heard last night, Paul, was that the Garda Commissioner at the time, Drew Harris, was involved in the protected disclosures process when he shouldn't have been. It should be independent and it should be safe for members. And the message coming from that programme last night was that it isn't safe.
13: Well, no, it is safe. And just in relation to previous Commissioner Harris, all of the issues that were raised by the people last night have previously been addressed many times. All those issues have been raised in public at Oireachtas Committee's media briefings in response to media queries. And actually, for me, there was no reference made to previous statements given by the organisation on those events going back over the years.
12: So you were saying to me today, there's nothing to see here.
13: No, what I'm saying is that the system that we have is robust. And, you know, people choosing to be heard collectively tells you something about how they feel. But what it doesn't tell you on its own is whether the individual disclosures were correctly investigated. And I think those are two separate questions, Claire. Mm-hmm. And I don't want to conflate them by responding to the optics rather than the substance.
12: Okay.
13: You know, I know from many, many years' experience that, you know, a lot of the times people aren't happy with the outcome of investigations and they are dissatisfied. But that in itself doesn't mean that the process is flawed or that there's any attempt at concealment.
12: I think people will understand what you're saying, but if you watched that programme last night, you saw hugely experienced people, really dedicated to their work for decades, and they're utterly broken. Rosemary Sweeney, Dr. Donal Corcoran, Detective Superintendent Brian O'Reilly. To my mind, Paul, these were people who had a vocation, not just a job, and they're sitting there on social welfare, holding back tears on that programme last night. Can you stand over that?
13: I understand where they're coming from, but I can't take them collectively and say that, you know, I can't accept every characterisation, we'll say, in the programme as an established fact simply because it's been said publicly or with conviction or emotion. You know, serious allegations, Claire, deserve serious examination, not a verdict delivered in a programme. So, I mean, these cases that were referenced have been comprehensively investigated. And where there was evidence, evidence was presented. But where there was evidence, there wasn't evidence. And I can tell you that they were investigated comprehensively. I know the senior officers involved in investigating them independently. And they went to the nth degree with these. And sometimes when people don't get the result that they want or they expect, you know, they become dissatisfied. But it doesn't mean that we didn't do our job properly or that we didn't take the allegations very seriously.
12: You're saying to me is that Rosemary Sweeney, Donal Corcoran and Brian O'Reilly are not serious people, that they're in this situation because they didn't like the result that they got. Well, it is what you're saying.
13: No, what I'm saying is the process at times will always involve a comprehensive investigation. That investigation, the outcome of that is independent. We don't have any input into that as part of the structures that we have around.
12: Apart from when Drew Harris said, I don't want Ray Lane coming in here because I don't want someone from the army coming in here, when Donal Corcoran had legal right to have an independent person of his choosing brought in to look over the facts.
13: To be fair on that, and again, this has been publicly commented on a number of occasions. Ray Lane is coming in from the Defence Forces. The firearms and equipment that we use in policing are very different to military. And I think, in fairness, you would have to have a policing expert there, not one that's used to dealing
12: with
13: military
12: firearms. But the Commissioner had no business having anything to do with that process or the decision around who was going to come in as the independent person. That was a function of Donal Corcoran in his job. But the Commissioner meddled in it when he shouldn't have.
13: No, I think the Commissioner wanted to ensure that there was full accountability and transparency, and that if we were bringing in people, that they were the right people that could do the job properly.
12: But it's either an independent protected disclosures function or it's not. And clearly, you're telling me that the Commissioner at the time interfered in that decision, in Donal Corcoran's desire to have that person in as an assessor. So therefore, the message you're sending to your people today is the commissioner is watching.
13: No, and I think, you know, that's unfair to say that because, as I've said and has been explained by the commissioner
12: himself, you've just told me that the commissioner wasn't happy with Ray Lane coming in, so he changed the independent person.
13: No, I think if you look at the person that was put forward, he was a military expert, military firearms.
12: Doesn't matter.
13: How could we
12: doesn't
13: get,
12: matter.
13: How could
12: Donal
13: we,
12: Corcoran
13: well, had, we
12: Donal
13: weapons.
12: Corcoran had a job to do, and he had a legal right to decide who was going to come in as the independent assessor. He judged that to be Ray Lane. The commissioner had absolutely no business going in there and saying, "Don't want him."
13: He didn't have a legal right. He's a facilitator in the Protected Disclosures Office. There's case managers involved and there's obviously the complainant themselves. But I think, you know, if we're going to start bringing in people to suit a particular, you know, I don't think a military expert would have been the appropriate person myself. And that's from an experience
12: okay. well,
13: investigator.
12: That means the commissioner, well, the commissioner should run the Protected Disclosures Office.
13: No, that is not the case. It's very much an independent office. And I think if you look at the structures we have in place at the moment under governance and accountability, it shows how we have strengthened that. Mm-hmm. We have put people in there. And I think, look, I have been around this organisation, Claire, and I won't be very upfront with you, for the last 33 years, as has the current commissioner. And we are completely committed to ensuring that we maintain policing legitimacy and accountability.
12: Yeah, as have the people who were in that programme last night.
13: It's a very important part of what we do, and we serve all 18,000 people, not only the people that were in that programme last night. So it's very important to us that where allegations are put forward, including allegations of, we'll say, penalisation, and there was a veiled insinuation there in relation to penalisation, we take them very seriously. They are a criminal offence, and investigating criminal offences is in our DNA. And I think you have to be fair. We do have a proven track record. You will see regularly in the media that we will look for any wrongdoing ourselves in the organisation, and we will prosecute that. And we will always be very proactive in that regard. And, you know, sometimes where wrongdoing is reported and the evidence doesn't support the claim, you know, we can't make it up. The evidence is either there or it's not. And if the outcome is not satisfactory to people who make it, you know, we see this every day in the courts, Claire.
12: We don't get verdicts
13: and we respect them. We respect the process.
12: But let's talk about the material, the substantive issues where all of this started. The guns, the black powder, the explosive material, the fireworks being thrown into a box inside in a container. That happened, didn't it?
13: So they have all been publicly commented on. And the problem I have, as you know, is, there's a criminal case coming up soon. We have civil cases coming up. We have WRC litigation. We have all these coming up. And whilst other people might be willing to comment publicly on them, we can't. We are precluded in law under the Protected Disclosures legislation. Mm-hmm. And the people know that. But it doesn't take away from the fact that we will always encourage our people and we will always go the extra mile to try and ensure that these claims are investigated. Yeah. And we have a proven track record in that regard.
12: And the holsters, the issue of the holsters, Paul, I mean, you could scarcely believe it, what we saw last night, that you had a company that makes saddles for horses making those things with such serious consequences as we have seen in recent years. That's farcical.
13: Well, that's a public tender and anybody can apply publicly for that tender. In relation to the holsters, what I will say is that, you know, in the case that was referred to, the tragic death of our colleague, Colm Horgan, you know, that case has been through two trials with defence counsel, jury, judges, and there was no issue raised in that regard. So I think we have to trust our legal processes, our internal processes, and of course the people who appeared last night didn't only report internally, they also reported externally to other bodies.
12: Mm. But again, we like saw the commissioner getting involved in who would write the report in relation to the effectiveness of that holster. And that leaves people with the impression that you knew the result that you wanted to get to. It was a matter of finding the way to get to it using the people who suited your agenda.
13: No, I wouldn't accept that. And again, because

0: different forums, which have all been publicly spoken about on numerous occasions, and that wasn't referred to last night. And I don't want to conflate that with the system structures, because they were all brought in on the back of legislation and aligned with legislation and aligned right across other public bodies and organisations.
1: Listen, just on Drew Harris, because we've heard over the years while he was in charge, rank and file had issue with him in relation to his disciplinary procedures. Many felt that he jumped to suspension as a first step. What was your experience of working with him?
0: I think his when he came into the organisation was at a time where we were entering into a major reform programme. And I think the plans for that reform programme were already in place on the back of lessons learned in the likes of the previous Disclosures Tribunal and other events. So I think he came in at that time where we were ready for that. And he implemented that at the same time as he did the recommendations on the Commission of Future Policing. So I think he was come in, he did his job in accordance with what the plans were, in accordance with what the recommendations were. And, you know, we are policing, we are an accountable organisation, Claire.
1: Mm-hmm. But you had no issue with them, Paul, is what you're saying.
0: Because the impression
1: we were left with last night is a man who wanted to hide problems, who was prepared to shut down
0: some of
1: his most valued members of his team to preserve the reputation of the Gardaí and his own reputation.
0: Absolutely not. And I think that's unfair. I think that's unfair to Drew Harris and what he has achieved during his 7 years. But I'm not here to answer for Drew Harris. He can answer for himself. But what I will say is that the structures we have in place were not in any way tainted by what was suggested on the programme last night. The individual cases, I understand, they will be teased out in other forums. They have already been reported on. They have already been comprehensively investigated.
1: Mm-hmm.
0: But, you know, if at the end of that investigation we can't come to a conclusion, well, then we can't make that leap blindly just because people feel...
1: So you can't understand why those three people in particular they're off work?
0: Of course, I can understand why they feel that they're not getting the result that they wanted from this. But it doesn't take, like, they are concerned with the facts that they are solely concerned with, we'll say. But the investigators have to speak to everyone involved. They don't have the luxury of taking one point of view. They have to look at everything, all over it, and they have to decide on the facts and the evidence. And that's what they did.
1: Mm-hmm. So what happens now, and what do you say to your colleagues in the Guards? You know, some of whom might have been thinking about making a protected disclosure, and after that programme, will run a mile from that process.
0: No, absolutely not. And to be fair, you know, I go back that they have been raised over the last few years. We still have protected disclosures made, like every organisation. And we're very open about it, Claire. We publish on the Garda website. If you go to the Garda website, you will see the 2025 details of protected disclosures. This is not something we shy away from. We are very proactive in this regard. We are very upfront in doing the right thing. We would always encourage our people to report any wrongdoing. And as I said, we have a strong proven track record of uncovering wrongdoing and prosecuting these cases in the courts. And as I said, you will regularly read about that. We've been very effective. Our people can raise concerns with the confidence that they will be listened to and that their concerns will be appropriately addressed. Protected disclosures can be raised directly with us or through dedicated reportal channels independently or through Transparency Ireland or through FISRU or other mechanisms. They don't have to come. And the people on the programme last night didn't all come through the organisation and they didn't all engage either once they made the initial disclosure. You know, you have to follow that up with a statement if you're alleging penalisation. So I want to be very clear to our people in the organisation. We take this very seriously. We have a proven track record in dealing this robustly within the framework that's there, which is based on the legislation. And I would encourage anyone to, bring forward any wrongdoing that they have. The individual cases that were raised by the people last night, they will be dealt with in the forums where they currently are. And unfortunately, I can't preempt the outcome of any of those different forums. It wouldn't be fair.
1: Do you feel that the Gardaí have lost out in not having those three people that we saw last night working actively right now, people like Brian O'Reilly and Donal Corcoran and Rosemary?
0: Well, if you take Rose, for example, now, she was one of a number of protected disclosure managers, as they were called.
1: Yeah.
0: That was a part-time role, and they were trained for that role.

0: But we have since strengthened up by putting a full-time unit on the back, and that was planned on the back of the 2022 amendment to the legislation where penalisation was brought in as an offence. You know, we made that a full-time unit and a full-time role with dedicated senior staff in that. So I think that's an indication of how seriously we take
1: it. But her job is youth diversion, and you've lost all of that expertise there. You know, Brian O'Reilly, you know, and we heard him talking about how his life has changed, head of the Garda National Technical Bureau. These are, I would imagine, very valuable people with decades of experience that you don't have. They're on social welfare now.
0: They are very valuable members of an Garda Síochána, and they're also part in their individual areas as a wider team and as a bigger team. And obviously,
1: so you don't miss
0: Brian
1: them. You're telling me you don't miss them.
0: I know. Well, I know them all personally. I know every one of them personally. But we can't operate outside of the framework that's there, because it would be chaotic. The framework is the framework. And as I said, their experiences isn't competition with the framework. It's evidence that goes into it.
1: Right.
0: And every case that was referenced was assessed through that framework.
1: Okay, Paul, we'll leave it there. But thank you for joining us on the programme. That is Deputy Garda Commissioner Paul Cleary.
2: 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The best bits from the last 24 hours.
1: Now to the news that a nursery retailer with stores in Dublin, Limerick and online has gone into liquidation, and now hundreds of parents who have paid deposits averaging €1,500 could be impacted. Business journalist with The Currency, Tom Lyons, is with me now. Good morning, Tom.
3: Hey, good morning, Claire.
1: So this is Baby Doc Shop.
3: Yes, this is a business that was founded 10 years ago by two accountants called Mike Morrissey and David Keenan, and over the last decade they built the business up into, you know, a major retailer of well known brands like Upper Baby or Bugaboo, like all of these buggies and prams. They built it up into a business that was selling about €4.5 million worth of child equipment, I suppose, or for want of a better word, a year. And they were doing really, really well. And then in the last period of time, they came under a lot of pressure because of rising costs, because of their margins being squeezed, and because consumers are looking out and they're buying this their buggies and their prams online secondhand, and they're cutting back on, you know, some of the ancillary products like that little bit at the back you might put at the back of your buggy where you put the other child can stand. They're saying we don't need that. And those type of products is where they were making a lot of their money.
1: So it was as simple as that they were doing really well, and then people stopped spending and the money went out of the business.
3: Yes, and they went out very, very fast. But meanwhile, they're continuing to take in deposits from parents, you know, primarily in Limerick and in Dublin, but also around the country because of the online element. So they're taking in deposits, they're trying to keep the business going, and they're trying to now either sell the business or get somebody to invest in it. And they're desperately trying to do that, and they can't find anyone, leading to this decision to put the business into liquidation, which is impacted, I mean, at least 400 parents and expectant parents who've paid deposits and are expecting and require, in some cases, when there's, you know, in some cases, you know, these babies are very close to arriving, and now they have this uncertainty and they have to try and figure out what to do next.
1: Okay, and when I was talking to Anton about this on the breakfast programme earlier, he expressed some surprise that the deposits average €1,500, but that's the official figure, isn't it?
3: Well, that's the, you see, people are like these, they pay pretty much like all the money over up front, and then you get your product. But the money is actually is like, that's the 1500, which is what it costs to buy one of these buggies.
1: Mm-hmm.
3: But because they haven't delivered you the product, it's still considered a deposit there. That's one of the good things.
1: Full. So what happens what happens?
3: Well, one of the good things is because it is a deposit and you paid in full, you can charge back your card if you've paid for it with a debit or a credit card. And over 90% of the 576,000 where the deposits are or look like they could be capable of being charged back. So you can go to your bank, and if you Google it, you'll see that there's a series of steps. You have to explain to your bank what happened. They consider the case, and then they can, if they consider it, you know, the truth, they refund you. And in this case, it clearly is the truth. But that could take up to 30 days, Claire. Which, you know, in some cases, if you've got a baby arriving or who's just arrived, you now find, do you go out and buy another buggy? Do you wait for your refund? It is a very uncertain time. But I do know that, look, there is professional liquidators from Interpat in there, and that they're in there trying to figure out what's best to do for customers. They're, you know, it's a liquidation, so they'll obviously be trying to sell this book, so maybe somebody could take over the business and fulfill and deliver the buggies and prams. But it's definitely an uncertain time, and certainly the first thing to do if you're affected is to contact your bank and see, can you get a charge back on your card. In the case of, there's about 35,000 worth of deposits which are in cash, I think we're just going to have to wait and see, but I think that money could be in trouble.
1: Unlikely to get that back, and you'll know.
3: Well,
1: and I'll
3: they
1: know,
3: might not get all of it back.
1: They might get all of it back. I mean, we know how expensive that time is, and when you get into that world of babies and equipment, you quickly realise just how expensive it is to get all of those bits that you need, and there's all sorts of pressures. You're thinking about the creche fees or childminding fees if you have to go back to work. It's a really expensive time, isn't it?
3: And particularly if you've other children, this is one of the most expensive times of the year because they're going back to school.
1: Yes.
3: And there's all of the expenses related to signing them up to their after schools, to their sports camps, or to sports the weekend or whatever it might be. So the timing of September is very bad for parents, and the stress of it, because look, I think in you know, the chargeback process is clear, but it's something that parents who should be concentrating on the arrival of their new baby or their family are going to have to engage with and go through. And wait up to 30 days, Claire.
1: Okay. I know in your reporting in The Currency, the owners of this shop issued a statement to you and said they're devastated that it had reached this point, that they've put everything they could into this to try and secure the future. But there's not much they can do at this point when it's been handed over in this formal way.
3: Well, I think that I think the two of them, you know, they had been desperately trying to do something in the last number of months, and had hoped that it wouldn't reach this point, that maybe a competitor might have stepped in and bought the business, or they might have found an investor who would have said, look, we will get you through this next period of time. So they certainly recognise how stressful it is, but it is now in a court process, and the two liquidators, Mark Degnan and Daryl McKenna. I mean, if you might remember that they were involved in the Fastway liquidation. Mm-hmm. This is where a lot of people's packages, you know, were missing or they were uncertain, and they actually did in that case get the packages to people eventually, but it took time. And in some cases, you know, it took a number of weeks for that for a package that was expected, you know, yes, 3 or 4 days later. It arrived a number of weeks later. So I think they do know what they're doing. And this is a court overseen process, Claire. So, you know, like it will be quite transparent to people what's going on. But, you know, parents aren't thinking like that. They're thinking, you know, what about my buggy? What about my pram? What about my 1,500 euros? And that's quite understandable.
1: It certainly is. Tom, thanks very much for bringing us the story. Tom Lyons there, business journalist with The Currency. You might have heard Princess Diana's brother has been engaged in a war of words with King Charles over the last 18 hours or so. The conflict arose from new claims in Earl Spencer's biography of his sister, which has prompted a rare statement from the palace. Sheila Fogarty is with me, LBC presenter. Good morning, Sheila.
4: Hi, Claire. Good to be on.
1: So, what has happened in the last number of hours?
4: Well, the book is due to be published formally in a few days next week, but some copies have come out and we don't quite know how that happened. We don't know how these handful of books were stolen. And now we know some elements of the conversation that the Earl Spencer, Diana's brother, claims took place in the days after the Princess of Wales, the late Princess of Wales, death. The big question over here, I think, Claire, is going to be which statement chimes with which people. And I think those who really want the Diana years forgotten, not necessarily herself forgotten because she's pretty unforgettable, but the impact she had on the country. But those who think enough now, move on, 30 years have gone by almost. Charles and Camilla, clearly a happily married couple, good king. He's unwell. Let's give him our support. So there'll be a tranche of the public that think that, but there'll be lots of other people. And I would put myself in this group. There's lots of other people who just know that the marriage was a disaster, mm-hmm. and obviously very painful for both of them. Her death was a horrendous shock. I would compare it to, it felt different in nature to the death of Queen Elizabeth a few years ago, because the Queen was in her 90s. It was expected. She, there was a great deal of respect for her. But what there wasn't for the Queen, I don't think, was the same sense of knowing her and sort of almost adoring her that existed in this country at the time that Diana was around, and particularly around the time of her death. And I think for an awful lot of people, and again, I'll put myself in this bracket, I think it chimes with me that I don't know whether the exact words that are reported in Charles Spencer's book are accurate. How could I possibly know that? But it chimes with me that on her death, all of the royal family, not just Charles, then Prince Charles, would think, awful though this is, and I don't doubt that they thought it was awful, let's draw a line under this life. Let's forget it and move on.
1: And they certainly didn't know in the early days how to react. And people will remember that they made some missteps, to be fair, in the beginning. But then it's another step for us now to be told by Earl Spencer that King Charles said, rest assured, we'll forget her soon enough. I mean, that is cruel on so many levels.
4: It's brutal. It's absolutely brutal. And again, I couldn't possibly say what's true and what's not, but I'll go back to that word I've used, chime. It chimes with my understanding of Charles Windsor. I'll have to use the surnames now because they're both called Charles. It chimes with my understanding of Charles Windsor that his experience of being married to Diana was so destructive to him, as well as her, but it was so destructive to him, and he was so clearly unhappy in it, and unhappy, frankly, if you look at the videos of their wedding day, he looks like a lamb to the slaughter, and she looks like somebody who doesn't quite realise what's going on. And he, in the end, he did have loathing for the position he felt she had put him in. I mean, I'm sure she felt the same as well. But it chimes with me that he could say, she'll be forgotten soon enough, let's get this over with. Mm-hmm. Not necessarily in a vicious shouting way, but that chimes with me. I mean, she even dead, and even now, the kind of brand Charles and Diana is still a more powerful global brand, if I can use that word. It's not quite the right word, but you know what I mean? The two names together, Charles and Diana, is still a more powerful combination in many people's minds across the globe than Charles and Camilla. Now, one is a fact. They're married and they're clearly very happy together, Charles and Camilla, and she is the queen. She's the queen consort in this country. So that's just a given. But in terms of public opinion and public feeling, Diana still has it. There's no question in my mind about that. Diana still has it. And in a way, I always felt, particularly after she died and during the Panorama interview, I remember just thinking, she's always going to be a thorn in his side. And I also thought she intended to be a thorn in his side. And I wonder whether Charles Spencer has just picked that up and run with it.
1: So Sheila, were you very surprised then when the palace last night responded to that line from the book? Because that's really unusual. They don't normally do that, do they?
4: No, they don't. But they do it when the chips are down. So, for example, and I think this is a chips are down moment for them. So when the Queen, eventually at the end of the week at the Diana died, so just before her funeral, when the Queen eventually gave that statement in the window of Buckingham Palace to the nation, praising Diana, a kind of small sort of eulogy to Diana, she she was chivied into that,
1: yes,
4: by the government and by Prince Charles, who by then had realised that the public mood was not going to be quiet about this, and they had to respond and they had to engage and take part in it. So they do things when the chips are down. And Harry and Meghan, you know, that statement, recollections may vary. Now, I actually thought that was a superb statement from the palace, because A, it's true, isn't it? Recollections do vary. You know, you and I could have the same weekend, but take away different things from it. Kind of thing. That is clearly true. And I thought that was a rather elegant way of saying, not so fast, Harry. You know, this, I think, is inelegant. And the reason I think this comment about fraternal grief can, can
1: cloud
4: basically
1: reason,
4: cloud the memory,
1: judgment,
4: affect
1: and colour memory. It's insulting,
4: yeah,
1: isn't it?
4: It's that is exactly the word I was going to use. It's deeply insulting. And they've done it before. They did it with Diana in the moments after her Panorama interview. It was on at 9 o'clock at night. And then straight afterwards, Newsnight was on. And the first guest on Newsnight was, close friend of King Charles, but oddly enough, a distant relative of Diana as well, Lord Soames, one of the Spencer family. And he said, really bluntly at the time, well, clearly this is a woman in the advanced stages of paranoia. Mm-hmm. So if you say something that discomforts the royal family's image of that is trying to project out there in the world, they will come at you. So I think this is another example of them coming at Charles Spencer.
1: Sheila,
4: sure.
1: It's always good to talk to you. Thank you very much. Sheila Fogarty there, LBC presenter.
2: 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Conversation that counts.
1: Now we go to news that students from the Trinity Students' Union have chained themselves to the Department of Justice this morning in protest at visas being denied for students from Palestine. The 103 long-stay student visa applications received from Palestinian nationals have been refused by the Department of Justice. Amy Kennedy is the Trinity College Student Union President, and Amy is one of those who has chained themselves to the railings, and she joins me from there now. So Amy, you are on the green there, chained to the Department of Justice right now.
5: Yes, yeah. We are currently here after being chained here for about 17 hours now.
1: So tell us why you've taken this action.
5: We have been trying all of the institutional routes for over a month now. We have been gathering students together from across the country. We have been liaising with people in political parties, with lawyers to try to get appeals submitted. And ultimately, the Department of Justice has decided that students are not worth listening to, and therefore we've had to move to more drastic action to try to get these students into the country.
1: How many of you are there this morning?
5: There's currently about 20 of us here. Last night we were up to about 40 at the peak, and there are more students coming by as the colleges are opening up again today.
1: And have you managed to speak to anybody at the Department of Justice? Has the minister been through?
5: We have not managed to speak to anybody from the Department of Justice. There's been no offer for meeting, no offer of discussion. We are just still here trying to keep things shut down, because there can be no business as usual when you are ruining the lives of this many people.
1: And what is it that you want the Department of Justice to do?
5: The situation is that the last evacuation scheduled is for the 28th of September. In order for students to be able to get on that flight, they need their visa 11 days in advance, which means that today is the last day they can get a visa to get on an evacuation flight. What we are asking the department to do is to prioritise these specific visa appeals and to accelerate them so that they can be approved by end of day, so these students have an actual chance to come here.
1: Yeah, and it's an extraordinary story, because some of these students were actually invited by our third level institution to come and study here, and all sorts of provisions were put in place for them. Some of them were living in tented accommodation because they couldn't be in their homes, and they were making their applications in those really difficult circumstances, and then they were turned down.
5: Yes, that's exactly the case. There's a lot of these students would have funding coming from universities or from private donors. Some of them actually had the university submit the visa applications for them and were assisted through the entire process by the universities themselves, because the universities want these people here. They're academically talented people. They're people who have worked through unimaginable conditions to earn their places in our universities. And we all want them here. It's just the Department of Justice who are knocking them down at the last hurdle.
1: Now, I believe at the time when the refusal was made, it was because the department felt that these individuals couldn't prove that they had the means to support themselves in Ireland or had a plan to return back when their studies were completed. Do you think that there is logic in that?
5: I don't think this is a normal circumstance, and I therefore don't think, firstly, I don't agree with that immigration policy to begin with, but I think in this specific circumstance, to claim that people do not have sufficient financial documentation when the banks they were banking with have been systematically destroyed by Israel, it's frankly absurd. You cannot expect people to provide banking documents when the institutions that would have released those banking documents no longer exist because they have been destroyed and leveled by genocide. These students who are coming over have the funding secured for private donors. They have sign-offs from the donors. They have sign-offs from universities stating that they have scholarships that will fund their tuition and fund their housing and fund their living expenses, which is more than enough documentation to prove that they will be supported while they are here. And secondly, I think it's unfair to assume that they don't want to return home. The question is, what can they return home to? And how are they meant to rebuild that home if they're not allowed in to learn the skills that will allow them to do so?
1: And what is your plan? Like, how long do you plan to stay there?
5: By the time it hits midday here, there is no time for the Department of Justice to process these appeals. By the time we hit midday, Minister Jim O'Callaghan has essentially decided to leave these students in a war zone and to abandon them for the sake of his political agenda. And at midday, if it comes to that point and we still hear nothing, we will be departing with vitriolic anger and with a deep-rooted frustration at the willingness of this government to abandon brilliant, incredible students who have fought to come to Ireland.
1: So tell me about that clock that is ticking. I mean, what is that deadline at midday, and why can't anything happen after that point?
5: So basically, with the 103 visas, in order for them to be processed, I'm not sure if you've ever seen the visa appeals. They are massive, massive documents. The amount of work that's gone into compiling these, some of them are hundreds of pages long. The students have been working with lawyers to submit these appeals. In order for them to be processed, there needs to be special provisions granted, because otherwise there simply isn't time to get through them. The department is currently 11 months behind, which means that these appeals would not be processed until almost this time next year under normal circumstances. So if we hit midday and there is no movement, there isn't time for that special provision to be granted, and therefore these visas cannot be processed in time. And students will essentially be being screwed over.
1: I suppose, Amy, in saying that you're going to move on at midday today, if there are people inside in the Department of Justice listening to this, what they hear is that, they'll be gone in just over 2 hours. We can wait them out. I mean, are you saying that this is the end of your protest?
5: We're saying that we need something to happen now. And ultimately, that is the situation with it. And if it looks like there's going to be movement, we can stick around. It's just it is a lengthy process. And we are working with a department who are very, very unsympathetic, and we are working within limitations, essentially, is what I'm saying.
1: Okay, but for now, you and your colleagues are chained there to the railings at the Department of Justice on St. Stephen's Green in protest at the decision not to grant student visas to those people from Palestine who were, as I said earlier, invited in some cases by our third level institutions to come and study in Ireland. That is Amy Kennedy, who is Trinity College Student Union President.
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1: Well, independent TD Michael Healy-Ray has been discharged from hospital after he was assaulted while stopped in traffic in Dublin yesterday. It's understood that an individual started shouting at Michael Healy-Ray before approaching the open window of his branded car and attacking him. Here's Danny Healy-Ray addressing the incident in the Dáil yesterday.
6: I too am very disappointed with the news that my brother was assaulted going out the road in the car, and it's not on. Someone just going, he was just doing his work or wherever he was going, and stopped on the road, and someone hit him in the window. It's not good enough. I hope he'll be all right. I hope his family will be all right, and It's something that's hurting me as much as anyone else. But then things shouldn't happen to public representatives. We get elected for to help the people and not to hurt them. And if we can't do right by everyone, it's tough. Like, we can't please everyone. We're doing our best, and tis unfair to hit a fella in the window without being able to defend himself. So I hope he'll be all right before morning, and that he'll be out again tomorrow.
1: That's Danny Healy-Ray speaking last night in the Dáil, and sitting beside him as he was saying that was Matty McGrath, Independent TD, and Matty's on the line. Good morning, Matty.
7: Morning, Dara.
1: Danny was clearly very upset last night when he said that, and you're all in shock, I take it.
7: We are. Look, first of all, I'm glad to report that I've spoken to Jackie Healy-Ray this morning, Michael's son, and Michael is badly shaken, bruised, but recovering, and he's at home with his wife, Eileen, and his five children, and his six grandchildren, and we must think of those today as well. Look, Jenny kind of came in on the debate last night. I think it was spontaneous from us, all of us. It just had happened, and I hadn't spoken to Danny beforehand about it, so he was obviously emotional. But look, Michael is third time, it's a very worrying trend. It's the third time it has happened to Deputy Michael Healy-Ray in 2018. You know, he was threatened in the street in Dublin as well that he would get a bullet through his head. Thankfully, the Gardaí were involved, and there was a man convicted of that, or a person convicted of that. Again, 2 years ago to today, when the Dáil returned, remember that incident on outside the Dáil on Kildare Street, and there was somebody convicted for that also. So in fairness, and there was people behind him and around him yesterday. There's a good description of the individual, so hopefully people have information. We'll pass it on to the Gardaí, and it will be apprehended.
1: Has it happened to you? Anything like
7: that? No, thank God. But just Michael, how it happened yesterday, he was on the phone actually, on the speaker phone to his son Jackie, and Jackie was terrified from Kerry to hear this shouting process, and then he thought it had abated, and then a severe blow came, and there was, you know, screaming. So it was a big worry. So no, nothing like that has happened to me.
1: And he had stitches, did he, Matty?
7: He had up to five stitches, and he had obviously, if you get a bad blow to your temple or side of your head, it could be fatal. So this was pretty clearly unprovoked, and I won't say premeditated, because he was just driving on the street, so nobody would know where he was travelling. But it's a new kind of a situation. We've seen what's happened in England. We don't want this creeping into the situation in Ireland. So us as a political body here, and I know the Crown Corner contacted them also, Deputy Murphy and others, the Taoiseach and others contacted them last night. So we must stand together against this, especially for female politicians, but for all politicians and their families, and above all, our staff, my staff are in my office today in Clonmel and Tipperary, and they are on the front line every day of the week, and they need to be protected. But we must step back from the bench here and ask people to be more respectful.
1: I know, but how do you do that, Matty? Like, I'm sure you're all thinking about however you get to Leinster House in the day, like, and then you're leaving at night, and how you do that, and how protected you are. Do you think that there needs to be more security?
7: Yes, and we need to have a rain check here and see, are we being careful? Like, to be fair now, I don't want to condemn Dublin. I walk around Dublin and I meet the nicest of people and get kind of stopped and chatted, and, you know, as well. So I don't get much hassle like that. And thankfully, so we are lucky and have been lucky that our democracy has been protected and has been so open. But I suppose social media definitely has a big part to play, because even yesterday, the first reports I got on social media was that he was after being brutalised for a drink driving incident. I mean, somebody videoed that, put out that kind of content, and that, as Jackie said to me this morning, that's kind of in the minds now of many people who read the story.
1: Well, I saw that, but I think most sensible people, I hope, would know that is a fabrication.
7: But you're
1: making the point that it shouldn't be on there, and it shouldn't be on there.
7: Someone had thought they had poetic license to do the video, be in the place with a phone, put up a story like that to a number of Gardaí around the car. And I do know, on behalf of Michael and the family, I want to thank the Gardaí Corner, the paramedics, and the staff at St. Vincent's Hospital. I've been in a few times. Excellent. So, look, but the people are too quick with the phones to put up a story, send it out, and it suddenly becomes.
1: But it's published. This is the problem. It's published, it's hosted on these sites, and nobody does a thing about it. And how can you imagine? Imagine if you've just been blasted in the head and you need five stitches, how upset you would be to see people saying online that you were drink driving.
7: awfully, and that he was apprehended for that. I do know that Barry Heenan, Deputy Heenan's some staff member or friend of his was two cars behind, and he saw what happened as well. Uh-huh. I was able to reassure Jackie, because you can imagine how Councillor Jackie Healy-Ray felt, you know, after being on the phone.
1: And hearing the whole thing.
7: And hearing the whole thing is just a shocking incident. Mm-hmm. And I know Mike is tough, he's a hard worker, great politician, works very hard. So hopefully he will rise from this. But I suppose we all just have to ask, why is this happening? Why is there such anger across society?
1: Yeah, well, you mentioned, Matty, the constituency office and the constituency staff. And we know across the water, a lot of politicians have taken action now at their clinics. Do you think now that people will think twice, and yourself, would you be thinking twice about exposing your staff, having an open door policy? Will anything change?
7: Well, I know my wife spoke to me last night. She just said, you need to be careful as well. Do you know what I mean? Just obviously, they care for us as we do for them and our children and grandchildren. I have 13 little dotes of grandchildren. And, you know, it's a pity that change has come into our society, that people are aggressive and that this could happen. You don't have to have your window open and the care. It was a lovely, fine September evening. And just, you don't expect this, you know, and it happened. So we must ask the question, I suppose, as to why society is become more violent. I know social media, and indeed see some of the comments last night, they were just reprehensible and despicable. Why people would sit down and decide to put a comment on Facebook that you would be shocked or saddened that he was out of hospital, that he wouldn't be kept there, wouldn't be more seriously injured. That's a very perverse kind of thought. But to type it onto a screen and then put it onto a comment, we must examine that. People's behaviour, that's pretty reprehensible. Mm. And why are they doing this? That is not a good trend.
1: Well, there's no comeback, you see. You can get away with it. That's the problem.
7: You shouldn't get away with it. But goodwill and good, like the amount of good wishes he's got, and we all, and like the greater good we all live by. And, you know, I see there all the time, there's only minority that do this nasty stuff on social media, but it's just something that's growing, and it should be nipped at the bud.
1: But going back to my question about the constituency work and the constituency office and the clinics that you hold, are you planning to change anything on foot of this?
7: Well, we would have to reflect and see. We certainly, there is, and thanks to the local authority associations, have negotiated some supports for county councils and our Oxus members to get camera systems and all, which I don't have. I thought I didn't need it, but maybe we're not as invincible as we thought we are. And we depend on the goodwill of the people. And the vast majority of people are decent and want to help us and support us and be friendly and have an honest, robust debate with us. But I suppose it's the few bad apples despite everything for everyone.
1: All right, Matty, we'll leave it there for now, but thanks very much for joining us on the programme. And we all on this programme wish Michael Healy-Ray well and his family as he recovers from that awful assault last night. A listener says, we urgently need a mandatory jail sentence for anyone convicted of attacking a public servant, a guard, a nurse, a teacher, a TD, etc. WhatsApp us on 087 1400 106. Now, the United States has deployed weapons in space. The US military has confirmed that it and analysts are warning it can accelerate a high-risk arms race with Russia and China in Earth's orbit. Let's get more on this now with military analyst and co-host of the Red Matrix podcast, Sean Bell. Good morning, Sean.
8: Good morning to you, Claire.
1: The war has moved to space, has it?
8: Well, in a way, yes. I mean, this is nothing new, to be brutally honest. There are various treaties that go back to the 1960s, basically, because, do you know, the only nuclear power that's any ever actually exploded a nuclear weapon in space is America, back in 1962, 400 kilometers high over the Pacific. They actually detonated a nuclear weapon, and that caused, it was called Starfish Prime, I think, the exercise. And it took out, the EMP burst took out, disabled six satellites, which was about a quarter of all those that were around at the time. And as a result of the devastation that caused, it was agreed that actually nobody should put nuclear weapons in space. And that's why we had this outer space treaty in the late 60s. But that, frankly, ever since then, technology has moved on. And the very fact that all the big nations deny it, there's no doubt that Russia and China have been developing nuclear space capabilities. And it's simply a recognition that America is doing exactly the same.
1: And the rules then around this are very loose, aren't they, despite that agreement that you've referred to there. So they can do pretty much what they want up to a point.
8: Well, there's 2 points there, Claire. Yes, 1967 Outer Space Treaty basically bans nuclear weapons or weapons of mass destruction in space, but it doesn't stop you doing virtually anything else in space. And to be brutally honest, it's not like you can easily check. So how do you police such a thing? And one of the problems here, in a way, it's a little bit like the AI conversation. You can all sit around a table with the Russians, the Americans, and the Chinese and say, no, we won't put weapons in space. But if one of you decides to do it, you now have an advantage over everybody else because it is the sort of new frontier of weapons, of capability. So it almost doesn't matter what people agree. The very fact is that I'm old enough to remember Reagan, was it back in 1983, he set the Strategic Defense Initiative, which was known as Star Wars, a missile defense system based in space. Now, eventually it became too costly and couldn't be done. But that was 83. That was over 40 years ago. Just imagine what technology has done since that day. Imagine what America can actually do in space now. Not what they're declaring they can do, but what they can actually do. There's a lot of stuff going on in space that you and I have no knowledge of. This is simply a recognition that the frontiers are where weapons can be based and our critical reliance on space these days. It's quite reasonable that we should protect our capability.
1: So then should we accept the contention from some senior military leaders that Russia and China are developing ways to attack and disrupt US satellites in any future conflict, so that rather than saying we should prevent an arms race from happening in space, it's already underway?
8: Yeah, unfortunately, I'm a bit of a pragmatist here, Claire, is that you only have to look in a not too distant past. China launched an anti-satellite weapon back in 2007, destroyed its own satellite, left a cloud of debris that caused carnage in space. And in November, only in 2021, only a few years back, Russia destroyed a defunct satellite. That left 1,500 bits of trackable debris. And the lesson there was that if you put stuff in space and destroy stuff, you're not only going to destroy your friends, your enemy's satellites, you're also going to destroy your own. So in a way, it's self-defeating to actually start exploding stuff in space. But the reality is that even now, the Russians and Chinese, but particularly the Russians, have been developing satellites that can sneak up on our communication satellite, that can either jam them, can either actually intercept the messages, or in the worst case, grab the satellites. So this stuff is already cutting edge. It's already happening. We can just stick our head in a bucket of sand or recognize that this is the new frontier of warfare.
1: And we're so reliant on technology. So therefore, we're really vulnerable, aren't we?
8: We're incredibly vulnerable. I mean, if you look at anything on the land, we've got stuff that we, if it's worth attacking, it's worth defending. But largely in space, we're, you know, I live in remotely in the country. I've just moved house and I've had to take on a satellite-based broadband. But whether it's your getting money out of the cash machines, whether it's the internet, anything, we are so heavily dependent on space now that any threat to that has a critical vulnerability for us. And that's why this is all very topical. The fact that everybody's blaming the Americans for actually breaking cover. The fact is they may not have any weapon in space. Part of the thing is to deter foreign actors by admitting that they have. All it does is that sets a new bar. And I think we've got to accept the fact that we are so reliant on space, we need to be able to defend our access to it.
1: President Trump has been very explicit and open about this because he said that the US Space Force, that their role is not only in defending assets, but also as an attacking force. So he's not hiding anything here.
8: Well, the way you started that sentence, though, with President Trump, with so many other things, we have to take with a large pinch of salt what he actually says, because whether it's the wars in Iran or whatever, he doesn't, the words he says don't always match exactly what's going on. But the rhetoric here is quite clear. The best form of defense is often attack. If you're going to keep your enemy on the back foot, you also need to not only develop a defensive capability, but also have the ability to fight back. Mm-hmm. And it's pretty clear that America, with decades of experience and technology, they are global leaders in some of this stuff. It doesn't surprise me that they do have some form of offensive capability in space, but I would love to know what it is, because I suspect it's a lot better, a lot more comprehensive than anything you and I could possibly imagine.
1: Yeah, well, and who knows when or if ever we will get the answers to those questions. Sean, thank you very much for joining us. Sean Bell there, military analyst.
2: 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Play News Talk. News Talk. Conversation that counts.
1: More people are missing school, more children, than they did 10 years ago. And there are all sorts of reasons for this, according to new research, which is out from the ESRI. But it's clear that children from poorer backgrounds, children with challenges at home, that they're far more likely to be absent from school. And Professor Katrina O'Sullivan, psychologist and author, is with me to talk about all of this. Hello.
9: Hello.
1: We're not surprised at this, are we? Because we've known since COVID that absentee rates have been increasing. But just when you look at the reasons, they're almost obvious in a way.